0: possibility of mutually assured destruction, and the idea that that Jimmy Carter and Ronald Reagan and several other presidents have been kind of hinting at the idea that yes, there is some sort of thing out there.
1: Reagan talked to Gorbachev about, you know, if something happened, you know, would we back each other up? And then Reagan, in one of his speeches, the famous comment about, you know, alluding to maybe there's things that are out there that, you know, we don't really know or talk about. I mean, yeah, that is always obviously a possibility. It just seems really odd to me, though, that on the other hand, kind of skeptically, with all the cell phones that people have and pictures that are being taken, why don't we have some other photographic proof of people, you know, catching some of these things?
0: Well,
1: I mean, I guess
0: Kathleen, Kathleen, let me just tell you something. If I was to take a piece of paper and throw it at you and tell you to use your camera to take a picture of it, would you be able to do that? No, you wouldn't. These things move quickly.
1: You're right.
0: These things move quickly through the sky. You're lucky to get a picture of one. You're lucky to get a video of one. They go so fast that it's hard to pick up on them. So no, with phones, you're not going to be able to pick up it. These telephones aren't going to pick up something speeding through the sky thousands of miles an hour. It's not going to be possible.
1: Well, do you think that? I mean, what kind of aliens do you think are here? Because there are some people in the disclosure, you know, alternate, you know, information community. Mm-hmm. They're saying, well, we have, you know, the reptilians. And
0: well, of course, they can say whatever they want. Prove them wrong. Right. You can say whatever they want, but prove them wrong. Well, what I've got I've got the documentation. I've got everything saying that they've been prepping us for something. Everything else, you have to kind of listen and say, okay, yeah, okay, that's interesting. And then you form your opinions after that. Not everything that's coming out of the mouths of those who claim to be part of the UFO community is going to be true. I mean, you have to use and make up your mind as to what is true and what isn't true. And I don't necessarily believe all of it I hear either. But one thing I do know is how things are falling into place and how everything is not random. The reason why we're talking about UFOs, the military, and having our candidates and even our president talking openly about it now is not by accident. This is something that's going on. It's been in the plan since 1985.
1: Well, I think they're going to have to come forward with disclosure on this because it's just been rattling around for so long.
0: Yeah.
1: And I mean, I guess in the worst case scenario, I mean, people are going to be freaked out about it regardless.
0: Yeah, I've said
1: even
0: before.
1: They're expecting that it's people that are here. People are going to be aghast about it.
0: Right, I've said.
1: They're really ugly, hideous, you know, creatures.
0: If they're
1: that's
0: hideous.
1: Going to make it worse. But I think in a way, you know, they could be people, you know, shapeshifters or whatever that look just like us.
0: Well, they could look like
1: that. And they could be, you know, blended into our society.
0: But if they're not anthropomorphic, Kathleen, if they're not anthropomorphic, no one's going to care about them. We're not going to shed a tear if they look like lobsters. We're not going to care. Let's go to Glenn in Texas. Hi, Glenn. You're on Ground Zero.
2: Good evening, Clyde. Man, I tell you, the more I pay attention to politics, the less likely I'm inclined to be a member of this baboon troop we call humanity.
0: I agree with you. I do. But I just find it interesting that we go from a time where politics, it would be political suicide for you to talk openly about UFOs. Now we have people like Sanders and Klobuchar and Buttigieg openly talking about them and not even blinking an eye saying, yes, I will look into this. Yes, I will look into this. And I know we've had presidents say this before, but we've had also people stepping in and saying, you're not going to talk about it. And then others who've been more open about it. And I think even when President Trump was being asked, he was very reticent. But the reason why was because he was afraid that people would think he was crazy. Now you have all these other candidates coming forward. They don't feel crazy, sound crazy when they're talking about it. They're very open about it.
2: Would I just can't believe that they're so obfuscating. And the politicians, that is. I just can't believe that they would actually tell us the truth. We've talked about it before. The two scenarios I see are they're completely alien. No mammalian emotion whatsoever, even though they're intelligent creatures.

0: would take, you know, 500 million years ago was a higher oxygen content in our atmosphere. And the lobsters would rule. They would have ruled this planet.
1: Right. Well, see, we got to, Glenn, we got to be prepared for anything, right? We got to be, and of course, they said, like I said in the fine print, that the core intelligence given to them was saying that we might be dealing with something that would be an alien invasion. Ronald Reagan talked about it with Gorbachev. We had Bill Clinton investigate it when he was president. We had Hillary Clinton say that she would reveal it when she was president. Now the question has been brought forward because of what's been going on with the Nimitz, the Navy, and Commander Fravor and all of his people. So, you know, this is becoming more and more commonplace to openly talk about this. Not only that, but the government, the military, actually invested millions of dollars in a propaganda campaign to bend reality a bit, create PSAs and commercials talking about something called the Earth Defense Force. The Earth Defense Force was going to defend the world against alien threats. It was fictitious at the time, but it was being used to recruit young people into becoming part of an elite fighting force that fights against aliens. This was the precursor to Space Force. And now we have Space Force, but there's just that reminder that back in 2016, they are recruiting for the Earth Defense Force. So, is it any accident they're acclimating us to aliens and giving us this information? I don't think it is an accident. I think this is part of a plan. Do you feel that maybe a president or a politician should tell us the truth about extraterrestrials? Is it political suicide? These are very important questions that I want to have a conversation about tonight. 877-733-1011. That's 877-733-1011. Call us. We'd love to hear your thoughts on this subject. We'll be back.

0: 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That's 877-733-1011. I'm Clyde Lewis. Let's go to Bo in Oregon. Hi, Bo. You're on Ground Zero.
1: Hi. You're not listening to Stephen Hawkins, Clyde. You're behind your time.
0: What do you mean I'm not listening to Stephen Hawking? Stephen Hawking's dead.
1: Yeah, he is dead, but did you read him before he died?
0: Uh-huh, yeah, I even had a conference with him. I talked with him personally. What are you getting at?
1: Oh, good. I'm getting at that we're not headed into material science anymore. 600 years of misconception are gone. There is not material science anymore. It's energy and space-time science, and the weapons and the transport that we are headed for is tech in energy, not material.
0: Okay, so what does this got to do with what I'm talking about right now?
1: Aliens.
0: What about the aliens? They're either artificial intelligence or they're biological, either way. And we're not looking actually for the aliens, we're looking for technosignatures and biosignatures. That's exactly what Stephen Hawking was talking about. What's that?
1: Think about this. Aliens were biological, material, but they, like a fast radio blast, they were shot out of a white hole. They came out, energy. Now they come back to a biological place called the Earth, and they're trying to figure out how to get back into the biological state. Our cells are made of energy. The biological state that they once were in. That's why the experiments, that's why everything.
0: Well, that's one way of looking at it. It's true. They're
1: energy.
0: Going back.
1: You got soldiers mm-hmm. in space, mm-hmm. in vehicles.
0: Yeah.
1: When our tech is headed for soldiers in space that are energy.
0: Well, we're also looking for soldiers in not necessarily outer space, but dimensional space. We're working on projects where we are going into the upside down. That's according to the Department of Energy. They're already working on projects where they're going into dimensional space, and they're probably communicating with beings in dimensional space as well. I mean, there are a lot of aspects to this. It's not just the fact that the aliens, if they exist, are biological entities that are from other planets. They could be entities from other dimensions. We all are looking into that possibility.
1: Okay. Hawking's admits, doesn't he, that there's still an unknown that has to exist in parallel to us.
0: Yes.
1: That in order for us to exist, there's something missing. If that was not there, there would be chaos.
0: And well, yes. He definitely brings up Heisenberg's uncertainty principle a lot when it comes to this type of stuff. Basically saying that when we conceive it in our minds, it can be anywhere in the ether. We just need to look for it. And there's always the law of attraction, the law of contagion. There's always a way that we can use that energy, which is most of the time called spiritual energy, and understand that it is the light and frequency energies that we can use to communicate with these beings. We're already looking at the fast radio bursts as light energy sources that we're picking up every 16 days from a repeater that's 500 million light years away. Some amazing stuff we've got it going on. 877-733-1011. Listen to groundzero.com. We'll be back.
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0: I'm Clyde Lewis, and this is Ground Zero. The number to call tonight, 877-733-1011. That's 877-733-1011. So I guess, it wouldn't be at all inappropriate to tell you that the Pentagon is proposing $15.4 billion for fiscal 2021 budget for the Space Force. I mean, $15.4 billion. I mean, I know that's a drop in the bucket for most things that we are proposing, but $15.4 billion fiscal 2021 budget for the Space Force. The money largely transferred from existing Air Force programs would include $2.5 billion for operations and maintenance, $10.3 billion for research and development, $2.4 billion for procurement, and $77 million from a war fund known as the Overseas Contingency Operations Account. Now, just because they're establishing the Space Force, I mean, think about it. The Space Force doesn't even have the new car smell taken out of it yet. It's still in mint condition, right? Because just because they're establishing the Space Force doesn't guarantee that the United States is going to have any kind of preeminence in the space domain. So we need money to commit sufficient appropriate resources to properly accomplish its assigned responsibilities. So investing in Space Force is going to provide more freedom of operations in space. It's going to be able to, they're saying, the Pentagon is saying, well, we need to find a way to allow for the people to, believe that we need a Space Force. We need to strengthen the mission of assurance of capabilities to support the United States and allied forces in all domains, air, sea, and space. We need to be able to fight against those potential adversaries with space-enabled capabilities. Once again, I refer back to the millions of dollars that were used for a movie called Independence Day Insurgents, or no, Resurgence, Independence Day Resurgence. All the money going into that to tell kids or tell young people at the time, you could be part of an elite fighting force that's going to be going against the aliens. Earth Defense Force is what they called it. Now, the Space Force was created last December. President Trump signed the annual defense policy bill. He fulfilled what had become a key priority for a reliable system that would work in space. It was aimed at protecting U.S. assets in space, such as satellites. Of course, we're protecting them from earthly threats, including Russia and China. Budget documents for the Department of Air Force, under which Space Force is housed, describe the initial $15.4 billion budget as a critical first step to combat emerging space threats and requirements in transitioning military space operations from combat support to war fighting. So they want $15.4 billion to guarantee that we're going to have a space war. Literally. Space war against what? Well, of course, adversaries like Russia and China. But they weren't thinking about that when they were recruiting young people to be part of Earth Space Defense back in 2016. Once again, putting in the minds of people there will be some sort of elite fighting force in space that will be fighting against the aliens in the future. And see, that's the thing, is that they used the idea of an alien invasion as a way to recruit people into a new fighting force for space. Now, the budget documents were released a few days ago. Anticipate 6,434 active duty Space Force members and 3,545 civilians will be working for the Space Force operation in 2021. About $800 million in personnel costs for Space Force will remain within the Air Force budget. That's according to Air Force budget documents. The Space Force budget will also provide $111 million to set up a Space Force headquarters with 553 personnel, which the White House budget document described as essential personal growth that will lead to the development of doctrine testings and training for the new service. The Pentagon envisions that setting up Space Force will go through fiscal 2025, and that's according to its own budget goals and budget documents. In addition to the Space Force budget, the Pentagon is requesting $249 million for Space Command, which is the combatant command responsible for coordinating space operations, and $337 million for the Space Development Agency, which leads military acquisitions in space. And both were established as part of the Trump administration's reorganizations of the military space operations. Why have we done this? And how is it not the same as what Truman did after the Roswell crash? They separated the Army and the Air Force. They created the security agencies for the NSA to the CIA. And why? What secrets were we keeping? And now we have other secrets with regard to outer space and UFOs. And what we have is we have politicians openly talking about it, President Trump being confronted on it, meetings in closed doors at the Capitol where, Armed Services Committees and senators and everyone are getting briefed on this subject matter. Once again, we're beginning to realize just what the difference is between what we saw in the 1940s and what we're dealing with today. We have a Space Force to combat it. We have recruitment to combat it. We have all kinds of things going on, and we have politicians that are openly acclimating us to the possibility of ET invading or otherwise meeting us eventually. Let's go to Eddie in New Hampshire. Hi, Eddie. You're on Ground Zero.
1: Yeah, it's about cosmic clearance and compartmentizing and need to know. Now, Major Ed Dames, most people might call him a liar, said that there's 28,000 to 30,000 troops subsurface on Mars. We have bases already. Do we need physical evidence? Why were there 11,000 overseas containers brought to the South Pole? And the scientists were told to fill their pockets with salt because of the boring equipment. What's going on? Why did every president go down to the South Pole along with the Pope? What do you think's going on down there? Listen, look at your cell phone, for crying out loud, how you can move the screens. With that technology is man-made? Come on. Yeah, Stan Deo. Cosmic clearance. Have you ever interviewed anyone?
0: Yes, I've interviewed Stan Deo. I've interviewed a lot of people, yes. Uh-huh.
1: And that guy that spoke a little earlier about that NASA live footage of the shuttle and the orbs coming up to it, that's live footage. I don't care what anybody says. That's the real thing. There was a spy mission over Russia. It might have been the Russians that blew it up.
0: The shuttle was not blown up. There was no shuttle blown up, Eddie.
1: Okay.
0: It was done by a production company. Look it up. A production company did it.
1: Save the pablum for someone else.
0: No, no. Save the pablum for what? No, it's not the truth. You proved to me that a shuttle was blown up by aliens, and I'll listen to you. But when it's done by a production company?
1: I said maybe by the Russians.
0: What shuttle was blown up by the Russians?
1: It was a spy mission.
0: Right, and why would Russia? Why would Russia jeopardize our relationship?
1: Okay,
0: Eddie.
1: Eddie, listen to me.
0: And Eddie, listen to me. You know why you're talking? Yeah. You know why you're talking BS right now? Because think about this: if our relationship with Russia is not a good one with outer space, then we have no way of getting to the space station. So don't give me this crap about how Russia and the United States are fighting in space over nonsense.
1: Gorbachev, we gave him $10 billion to buy the Presidio.
0: But we did not destroy a shuttle in space. The Russians did not destroy a shuttle in space. That would jeopardize our relationship with them and the space station. There would be no way for our astronauts to get up in space.
1: Scaling out spy satellite right now. Right now as we speak.
0: You don't know why they're tailing. We don't know why they're tailing them. We don't know why they're spying on us, but they are.
1: Well,
0: but we're
1: it
0: not.
1: Goes back to compartmentization and cosmic clearance.
0: Right. And what they're doing is they're establishing a new way of getting into space where we don't rely on Russia anymore, but we're relying on them now, and we wouldn't jeopardize, and this is the point I'm making, we would not jeopardize our relationship with Russia getting our astronauts to the space station if we blow up a freaking shuttle. Doesn't make any sense.
1: Live footage. It was not.
0: It was not live, and it was not real.
1: Okay, that's you're an expert of your opinion, correct?
0: Yes, I am. And I can tell you that it was not real. I can tell you it's not real, and I will stand by it.
1: I think other people should have a chance to look at it.
0: I think a lot of people have, and I think a lot of people see that it's copyright by a production company, and that production company created it.
1: It's like Intex. That's a NASA NOAA program. How come you haven't mentioned that on the air?
0: What? What are you talking about?
1: We want to Intex.
0: What is Intex?
1: They Intex.
0: Huh?
1: It gives us the dates and the times of the spray programs, the International Transport Chemical Transport Project. Intex.
0: I have talked about various projects of lithium. I have talked about lithium.
1: Why don't you let the people know?
0: Why don't you shut the hell up and let me explain? Please. You're such a know-it-all ass clown.
1: I am.
0: Yeah. Right. Why don't you let me speak? This is my show, and I'm trying to explain to you something. Look, I have talked about NASA dropping lithium trails everywhere. I've talked about their programs to create these clouds, to create different types of rain, and to basically indicate that they were going to use stratospheric aerosol injections to change the weather. I've talked about this ad infinitum. So where are you when I talk about this stuff, Eddie?
1: Why won't you mention Intex?
0: Because maybe I don't know enough about Intex to mention it. I'm not, I mean, if you're an expert, why don't you talk about it?
1: I'd love to.
0: Fine.
1: I'd love to.
0: You're bringing it up tonight.
1: New Hampshire had the first in the nation air traffic controllers to go public with it. I mean, a lot happens over on this side of the country.
0: Oh, I know. Eddie, listen to me. You got a pencil or a pen?
1: Yes, I do, sir.
0: All right, groundzeropdx@yahoo.com. Send me your information. It sounds intriguing. But I'm not trying to, I'm just telling you, we may not agree on that shuttle video, but I'm more than happy to be open to whatever you have to say about other things, because I investigated that shuttle video, and I can tell you that while they're showing UFO orbs surrounding the space station, they are basically splicing together another video with what would be a fake video of the shuttle being destroyed. And I'm serious. I wouldn't tell you otherwise, but if you want to talk to me about this other thing, I'd be more than happy to listen.
1: Intex.
0: Intex.
1: Intex.
0: Yes.
1: .gov.
0: .gov. I would be more than happy to explore this. It sounds fascinating. Intex.gov. Write me a nice letter, please, and I will look
1: Thank
0: into it.
1: Thank you very much.
0: Take
1: Bye.
0: Care.
1: Thank
0: Take care,
1: you.
0: Eddie. Bye-bye. 877-733-1011. That's 877-733-1011. I'm Clyde Lewis. You're listening to Ground Zero, and we'll be back. $15.48 billion for Space Force. That's what the Pentagon's asking for. Not to mention the millions of dollars that went into a propaganda campaign for the Earth Defense Force that was brought to us by a movie called Independence Day Resurgent. Donald Trump, when asked about the Space Force, he said, "When it comes to defending America, it is not enough to merely have an American presence in space. We must have American dominance in space." So important. Very importantly, I am hereby directing the Department of Defense and Pentagon to immediately begin the process necessary to establish a Space Force as the sixth branch of the armed forces. That's a big statement. That's what President Trump said. And of course, everybody had a big laugh at President Trump's expense. The liberals on late night television were making fun of it. They were all thinking, oh, this is all crazy again. But the truth is, if you go back to all the documents in the 1970s and 80s talking about some doomsday scenario for near-Earth objects, aliens, and of course, atomic weapon, the idea of having some sort of shield, space fence, or space force defending us has always been in the works. And the thing that's interesting is the most powerful countries in the world, our adversaries, have a space force. In 2015, Russia actually combined their space force that manages their satellites and their associated tracking and control networks with their air force and their aerospace and missile defense force to create what they now call their Russian aerospace forces. That same year, China engaged in a massive reorganization of their military, which saw the creation of the PLA Strategic Support Force, bringing their electronic network, cyber, and space warfare forces together into a single service. So they have some basic abilities with their space force we do not. We are behind again in establishing some sort of space protection or space force. Everything was put into play back in the Reagan administration with SDI. SDI was ignored. The space fence has been repowered and rebooted and ready to go. We're sending satellites in space. Yes, Eddie was right. Our satellites are being tracked by Russian satellites. And, of course, we're trying to avoid and trying to stop our relationship and our dependence on Russia to get our astronauts to the space station. We have literally destroyed our space program. All the money that we were using to put into a space program, to have things ready for Orion, now we have Artemis, all of that money was used for what? Climate science. And now we're looking for $15.48 billion to go into the Space Force program. We have politicians that are openly talking about UFOs and aliens and revealing to us the truth about what is going on out there. We've been acclimated for this point in time. This is not some random thing. This is something that's been worked on for some time now, and we are in the middle of it. It's a big story. It's one of the biggest stories ever. And yet the media continues to ignore it, and in their framing war, they decide that they want to try and embarrass our country and our ability to be superior in space. I mean, one of the things that the Chinese and Russians have at this point is that, you know, they can also put an astronaut in space now. They can put a space station up there, and we retired our space shuttles. And we're not doing anything in space right now that would be considered a movement towards protecting whatever it is, whatever our assets are in space. Whatever we are trying to protect, we're barely scraping by to do. Something can go wrong at the space station. Something can go wrong with a satellite. Something can fall on us. Something can come in from out there, some NEO or some alien spacecraft, and we would be grossly underprepared for it. $15.48 billion in fiscal 2021 for Space Force. Do you think it's worth it? 877-733-1011. That's 877-733-1011. I'm Clyde Lewis. 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
6: Debris from the missile strike has caused a chain reaction, hitting other satellites and creating new debris. 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
9: President Trump's dream of a new space force coming into focus.
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11: Donald Trump has been enthusiastically advocating for a space force as a separate branch of the military.
9: It's designed to confront threats in space. So how will it be different from other programs already in place to do that?
12: We are going to have the Air Force, and we are going to have the Space Force.
0: I'm Clyde Lewis. You're listening to Ground Zero. All I've got to say is, if this is not disclosure, I don't know what is. I don't know what you're waiting for. Candidates speaking openly about UFOs and aliens. We've had past presidents talk about it, trying to get us the information. Space Force, a recruitment that went on in 2016 for Earth Defense Force. My gosh, what more do you need? 877-733-1011. That's 877-733-1011. Let's go to JW in Kentucky. Hi, JW, you're on Ground Zero. Go ahead.
13: Hey, Clyde, great show. I just wanted to say, I've never understood why disclosure is important.
0: Because it's political. I mean, that's why.
13: Well, I mean, but I don't think they don't really volunteer information about anything, really. I mean, it's not going to validate anything, in my opinion, you know, as far as my beliefs or anything.
0: Mm-hmm.
13: And as far as, I don't think if they were to validate it, essentially what they would be saying was, to me, I mean, I think the first obligation or their first responsibility is to protect everybody, right?
0: Right.
13: And if they say that if they acknowledge aliens, then essentially what they would be saying was, the people out there we can't protect you from.
0: Well, that's why they want $15.48 billion for Space Force. See, that's the thing, is that this is an acclimation process to where if they cannot use just satellites and other things to protect as bait to get people to cough up the taxpayer money, they're going to use aliens.
13: Well, yeah, I mean, I guess I'm sort of validating your point.
0: But, yeah.
13: It's not going to change my opinion. I think anybody has to be stubborn and pretty closed-minded to think that there's, 20 million different species on Earth that there's... the rest of the universe wouldn't have anything.
0: Well,
13: that's what I was just...
0: Yeah, I understand what you're saying. And for me, you're right. I agree with you. We don't need a government to acknowledge extraterrestrial presence. We've already confirmed that in our own minds. Our pocketbooks say so when we go to science fiction movies. I mean, alien films are the highest grossing films in history. Anything having to do with outer space, aliens, or any kind of alien creature... We certainly pay money in the box office for this. We buy comic books. We read books about this stuff. We thrive on it. It's one of the biggest, most searched, sought-after subjects on the internet right now. And that continues to be the case. So why is it that we need disclosure? Because disclosure is for the political minded. They need a politician to confirm for them what they already know. And yet there have been politician after politician, president after president after president, that has given information, that has thrown out hints. What I'm thinking is that the disclosure that these people are looking for is a disclosure that will confirm their biases. They're not going to get that. What they're going to get is they're going to get a paranoid government who's willing to spend $15.48 billion on a shield to protect us from both asteroids, killer satellites, and other things, but that won't be enough. They're going to have to say, and there are other things out there that we cannot disclose that may be a threat to us. And I think that's what they're acclimating us for.
13: Well, do you agree with me that if they do come out, full disclosure, that essentially what they would be saying was that
14: we're not sure we could defend you? Or
0: yes. Well, yes, and that's why they would ask for more money. See, everything is based on, as I said before, what is called core intelligence. It's all based on the apocalypse, the idea of the end of the world scenarios that people will fight and pay money for to avoid dying. That's what they're using for the new Green Deal. The new Gray Deal, as I call it, is, hey, the alien grays are out there. You're going to pay good money to keep them from coming down and abducting your women and children like they did back in the 1950s. We're through with this. It's not going to happen again. And see, that's the thing, is that they're going to take the best parts of this whole alien UFO scenario, and they're going to use them as leverage to get more military monies to go into the Space Force and to protect us from these 21st century threats, these alien threats that Carol Rosen said that Wernher von Braun was indicating that this was all going to happen, that they were going to ask for weapons in space to protect us from an alien threat. Now, people think that she was talking about a fake alien threat. No, she was talking about the threat itself would be fake, that the aliens are out there anyway. They're not here to harm us. But see, that's the thing, is I think that now the difference in the story is that they've engaged. They're now engaging us. And that is what they're paranoid about, is the engagement process. Before they were watching, before they were observing, now they're engaging.
14: Do you think the general public would believe that our government could protect us from something like that? Or do you think everybody would just sort of freak out?
0: They believe that we killed Osama bin Laden back in 2013. I'm sure they'll believe anything.
14: Yeah. Well, thanks, man.
0: All right. Thank you, JW. Yeah, they believe a lot of things. If the government says so, it is so. And don't think for 1 minute people just don't conform, because all they do is they look for someone in a lab coat or a suit and a tie that looks like they know what they're talking about, and immediately they believe it. You wouldn't even have to produce a body to say that the aliens are already here. You wouldn't have to. The government wouldn't have to. If the government wanted to, they could have us all terrified about the alien threat. But what they're doing is they're hinting. What they're doing is they're using money for propaganda. What they're doing is they're creating a space force, because they knew in the 1970s, they knew in the 1980s, Ronald Reagan knew, Gorbachev knew. They knew that there was always in the fine print of Armageddon, the fine print of the apocalypse, the fine print was about an alien invasion. The fine print of anything that's going on right now with the Nimitz and the Tic Tacs, fine print, alien invasion. They're not going to tell you flat out that it's an alien invasion, but it is. It's an incursion. You have an armada of Tic Tacs following our weapons, following our planes, following our aircraft carriers, and you don't see that as a threat to national security? $22 million tells me it was a threat to national security, and everyone else who goes to these UFO festivals are going to tell you, oh, no, no, no, the aliens are nice. They're not going to bother us. They're bothering us now. They're not little shy guys, that little E.T., the extraterrestrial. They're not little Steven Spielberg aliens. These are the real deal. These are aliens that don't care. They look at us as like sheep or cattle or ants. And you don't want your government to tell you that. You don't want the government to acknowledge the fact that they don't see us as anything more than just another ant they can step on and get rid of. Let's go to Michael in New York. Hi, Michael. You're on Ground Zero.
15: Hello?
0: Hi, you're on the air. Go ahead. Yes.
15: Oh, Clyde, hi. Great to speak with you for the first time. Two or three things, quick things. I used to work at a book publishing company, and one of the books that they published was called Homeland Security, which had all the information in there. And one of my leads was a military installation in Roswell, New Mexico. And I spoke to a military officer there, and I pitched him the book. He wanted to see it. And then I asked him, well, do they still have the alien festivals out there? And he said, oh, yeah. Then he told me something that stunned me. He said that the military's explanation 15 years ago, explaining the alien presence in 1947 as being no more than army dummies being thrown out of planes and parachutes,
0: right,
15: is not acceptable. Not believable.
0: Right.
15: And I pressed upon this, and he didn't want to go into it anymore. He said, I'm sorry, I can't tell you. So isn't this interesting how this fella, this military officer, is contradicting the stand of the military? And I just thought it was just a fascinating thing. He did not accept the military's explanation for this at all. And the second thing is, perhaps you saw this film. It came out in 1956. It was probably the first documentary. It was a semi-documentary called United Unidentified Flying Objects with actor Tom Powers, mm-hmm. based on a real story of investigative reporter Al Chop. And he was a confirmed unbeliever in this. It was at the time of Project Blue Book, which came out in 1947. And in that film, they show two films which I thought were fascinating. One film was a cluster of white circular discs from top right going to the left, either in the Utah or Montana sky. And then there was another film of two circular discs going right to left, either in the Utah or Montana sky. And then they slowed down the motion. There was a narrator in the film. Then they showed a military general speaking to the camera, talking about that some of these things we simply can't explain. Now, isn't that interesting? Because Al Chop talked to military people, radar people, and now it seems that the military has taken a 180 degree turn, and now they for many years have now refused to talk about this. It's very interesting. My father was in the Army in World War II, military intelligence, and in the Army Reserves. We saw this film again in 1963 on television, and he was astounded at what he saw. I don't know. Did you see that film at all?
0: Yeah, it's part of the historical record of a lot of UFO films. Yes, of course, and it is over Tremont in Utah. Is what you're talking about? Those discs over Tremont. In Utah, they're well known.
15: Yeah, and so I don't know if the people who are hearing this now saw that film. Maybe many did, maybe did not.
0: I think we have it in our library at aftermath.media. Actually, we have that in our library at aftermath.media. Yeah, so it's like I say, if you sign up for aftermath.media, it's our library. We have videos, we have historical videos and things that go back. We even have historical documents. We had a data dump recently with historical documents that go all the way back to the 1930s. Magazines, fanzines, self-published zines about UFOs and about what they might be, all in our library. It's an amazing library if you ever go to it. It's aftermath.media. You sign up. It's like, you know, $10 a month, or you can buy a year subscription. But it's just giving you more and more information that you can use for your own research, and it's right there for you at your fingertips at aftermath.media.
15: Aftermath.media.
0: Yeah, aftermath.media. There's no .com, it's .media. Aftermath.media. We're constantly putting new documents in there at all times.
15: Wonderful. One more thing. I live in the Hudson Valley in upstate New York, and I understand that the third highest ratings for UFOs happens to be in the Hudson Valley.
0: Yes.
15: I saw a DVD at the library about this very thing. So perhaps you're aware of that.
0: Yes. In fact, I've seen a lot of night watches where people are actually watching things come in over the Hudson Valley that are just amazing UFOs that are seen there. Like, the third largest in the country, actually. 877-733-1011. That's 877-733-1011. We're opening a few lines for you tonight. If you want to get in, it's been busy, you can get in tonight to talk about this very subject. There's some amazing stuff going on. A lot of changes of ideas and acclimation to the reality of UFOs, the reality of aliens, and the reality of perhaps invasion or some sort of appearance that we need protection from with the Space Force. $15.48 billion says that we need the protection now. 877-733-1011. That's 877-733-1011. Are you comfortable with this? Because this is what is happening, and it's certainly going to affect you in the future. We'll be back to more Ground Zero. Don't go away. The tricky part here is how we're going to outline defense policy and budgeting that will allow Space Force to operate in such a way where it will protect us. And what are people going to do? I mean, they're going to be debating and saying, no, we don't need the money for this. But it's going to be hot and heavy this year. But the language in the law that we created shows that there are serious questions right now They remain as to how it's going to function and what they need to function and what we and what issues are going to be brought up in turn and things that could hamper the ability for it to perform its missions. At a time when threats to American interests outside of the Earth's atmosphere are increasing, as U.S. military officials say, they're trying to figure out what is going on with our military, what is going on with Tic Tacs, what is going on with the Nimitz and UFOs and threat assessments and all that stuff. See, you can't tell me that all this money tied up in Space Force, that all of this recruitment they wanted back in 2016, all this stuff was not for a purpose. You can't tell me that they do not know what we're up against. They don't know what to do. They don't know how to, outline defense policy. They don't know what to do to outline, what would be a reason for attack. I mean, you look at everything the Space Force is under the direction of the Air Force, Department of the Air Force. Look at various other space-focused operations and positions with the Air Force, the Office of Secretary of Defense, and the Pentagon, and you see that at the moment, the Space Force is a little disorganized, but it's really in need of money so they can look and see where they're going to focus their attention. Now, we know that China and Russia have already got their Space Forces up and running. They become our peers or near peers, but that's not going to be good enough for Space Force. So, all of this acclimation is for a reason. My question to you is, are you comfortable with this? Are you comfortable with this money going into Space Force? What would justify it? Would the satellites and the Russians and the Chinese satisfy the need for protection? Near-Earth objects like asteroids and meteors so that we have the space fence up there to protect us from that? Or are we seriously thinking that we are not alone? And are we serious thinking that those who are watching us from a distance have ill intent? And are they coming to invade? Those are some big questions for the next decade. And we want to hear from you tonight. 877-733-1011. Opening some more lines for you tonight so you can get in. 877-733-1011. Would love to hear from you tonight. Give us your opinion on this. 877-733-1011. 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

0: Clyde Lewis, and this is Ground Zero. The numbers to call tonight, 877-733-1011. I'd like you to join me for the last hour of this program. And what a show it's been. A lot of stuff that we've covered from the first hour and now to the last hour. A lot of what I'm talking about may be seen as vindication for, well, vindication for all conspiracy theorists. But the military is certainly excited about Space Force. As far back as 2016, as we said, that they recruited young people into the new Space Defense Program using a movie called Independence Day Resurgence. Now, what they've neglected to do is address the issue of high-tech space and the high-tech space war that they're planning on certainly carrying out soon. And for what reason? Well, there are a lot of reasons. One is, of course, the idea that we need to be putting our hat back into the space race because China and Russia are ahead of us. There's also that idea of an Armageddon apocalyptic alien invasion. But as I said before, it's in the fine print of any of these documents that talk about real core issues. In 1974, Dr. Carol Rosen was at one time Wernher von Braun's assistant. It was warned by von Braun about a series of events that would happen in the near future. Dr. Rosen appeared on Ground Zero years ago and warned us about the weaponization of space and to speak about her professional relationship with the ex-Nazi scientist. Von Braun confided to Rosen about the external threats that would face the United States, and Rosen said that von Braun told her, they're inventing enemies, she said, against whom they are going to build this space-based weapon system, the first of whom were the Russians, which were existing at that time. Then there would be terrorists. Then there would be third world countries. Now we call them rogue nations or nations of concern. Then there would be asteroids. And then he would repeat to me over and over, and the last card could be or would be the extraterrestrial threat. Von Braun later said, you'll find that there is going to be a spin to find some enemy against whom we have to build a space-based weapon system. And we should expect that spin soon. Now, theorists use this to indicate that the government is planning an alien threat. And they are using this idea of a Earth defense or a space defense or a space force as proof of a fake alien threat that this is going to be staged and that we will have to fight this fictitious alien threat. I mean, the plan is that we will be fighting real enemies in space. And the idea of fighting aliens is not being ruled out because, of course, we've been programmed into believing that they're out there for about 70 years now. I mean, the Chinese haven't tried to hide their ambition to become the world's only superpower in space. They have said, of course, that they believe will occult the power of their primary adversaries. They want to be the Russian Federation. They want to be the United States of America. A significant part of their game plan involves mastery and domination of space, both in near-Earth orbit and the moon. And they already have a rover on the moon. We have nothing there, as far as we know. A lot of information has been released, much of it warnings from the DIA. It's telling us that China's emerging capabilities in the areas of cyber warfare and anti-satellite offensive weaponry is pretty amazing, actually. And China touts its space program as non-military. The DIA and other intelligence networks scoff at that claim, countering China's civilian posturing with a space program. China ascends into the cosmos, while America descends into secret ground war plans with Russia. We talked about that last night. Of course, many people question my theories, but still, they're based on hunches. And it's becoming vital, I think, that the President of the United States and whoever occupies the White House after him prepare for a conflict with either Russia or China on land, sea, and outer space. I mean, you look at what many senior military officials have said, how they have appeared and spoken before Senate panels, they've testified that the U.S. Army is outranged and outgunned, particularly in future conflicts dealing with China and Russia in outer space, arguing for a much bigger budget for the Army. They have claimed that absent is a substantial amount of money. We need a substantial increase in funding. They're always saying there's not enough funding to beat the Russians because the Russians would overtake us, and even scarier, the army of the future will be too small to guarantee security to the United States. So the concept of an army of the future with advanced robots, autonomous drones, soldiers trained for all terrains is secretly a reality that we are slowly becoming acclimated to. I think I've made my argument very clear that budgets for the military will have to be distributed for hybrid warfare programs that would be utilizing enhanced soldiers that are meant to serve in what can be called a space force, which originally was entitled the Earth Space Defense Program. It was the recruitment idea from a movie. Designed to fend off extraterrestrial threats of all kinds, like satellite attacks, cyber attacks, kinetic bombardment, and an alien intrusion. And once again, the United States has not openly addressed future issues that face us as a nation. The politics of the day are mined in old talking points that are stunting our growth as a nation. But when you have a reporter in New Hampshire, after the New Hampshire primaries, going after the big story, which is, how do you feel about alien threats? Well, you get this from Bernie Sanders.
1: And that will give us the amount of money we need to defeat Trump. So I think there are changes taking place in the Democratic Party that are a step forward. Still have a long way to go.
2: So this is our last question. So I fully support what you said about to Joe Rogan about revealing the truth on UFOs if...
1: What?
2: Got it. Revealing the truth on UFOs if you got in. You told Joe Rogan that, and I think that would be great if we got the skinny on that.
1: My wife would never forgive me if I did not.
2: I was wondering, these objects that the pilots are seeing, are allegedly seeing.
1: And that the Navy has reported. Yeah.
2: Including David Fravor from New Hampshire. Yeah. I was just wondering if you think they might have the key to some green technology or... something to help.
1: Let's not jump the gun. We're assuming. Look, I'm not sure if we're on the same thing here, but there's some articles recently that Navy pilots, I think, had spotted these things. I could not explain them. Right? That we're talking about?
2: Yeah, that's exactly.
1: The tic tac.
2: Yeah.
1: All right. Of course we have to explore that and look at that. If it is true. If it, don't quote me. Sanders believes in, please don't. Oh, yeah. If, underline. It is true. Yeah, of course. I mean, they presumably are coming from a rather long distance away, right?
2: Yeah.
1: Somehow they're able to get here, so, yeah.
3: Well, thanks for writing our lead.
0: When asked about the UFO situation and what he thought of the Nimitz crisis or the Nimitz visitations by Tic Tacs, this is what Pete Buttigieg had to say.

0: get word to where it needs to be heard. Now, sometimes those strange things are also our own doing. I remember as a kid driving through New Mexico. We had family there, so we were driving by, and we passed some kind of military installation. Off to in the distance was this really strange looking blimp. Not like something I'd ever seen. And you couldn't get anywhere near it. There were fences all around everything. That's just strange. Didn't think that much of it, but it stayed in the back of my mind. And about 20 years later, I found myself under one, because that was maybe a prototype for the aerostat blimps that they used to provide surveillance overseeing U.S. bases in places like Afghanistan. They fit them with camera equipment. They look at everything going on around and help anticipate attacks. It's very unlikely that we're alone in the universe. It's rather unlikely that's anything that we'll see concrete physical evidence of on Earth. But it's certain that we should, as a curious species, always be looking at what's going on around us, trying to find explanations.
1: Have you read those stories, or do you see those news reports?
0: I didn't follow that story very closely. But I think that it, if nothing else, should arouse our imagination. And our curiosity about the world we live in, because unimaginably strange things often happen in the grand sweep of American and world history, and we should never be on the we should never fail to be on the lookout for what's happening around us.
2: And finally, here's Amy Klobuchar telling us what she would do if she were president and how she would tackle the UFO and alien issue.
3: Damon, you're on here.
4: Oh, sure. The last time we met, I asked you about David Fravor, the New Hampshire man who was a pilot.
5: Yes, and I've since looked into that.
4: Looked into it?
5: Yeah.
6: Your eyes just lit up.
4: David, what do you think?
5: I know. Yes, with the UFO.
4: Yeah, crazy,
5: exciting.
4: Right?
5: Yeah, exactly. I mean, I read some articles about it. And, you know, I think we don't know enough. I don't know. I mean, I don't know what's happened. Not just with that sighting, but with others. And I think one of the things a president could do is to look into what's there in terms of what does the science say, what does our military say. And here's the interesting part of that answer, is that some of this stuff is really old, exciting. So why can't you see if you can let some of that out for the public? So earnest journalists like you, who are trying to get the bottom of the truth, would be able to see it.
4: Awesome. And just so you know, Senator Shaheen got the briefing, so maybe you can try some of
5: that. Yes, yes. No, I also realized that she got a briefing, which I thought was, I also read that article.
3: Yes. Well, a little bit of backstory to that is that Damon asked Hillary that
5: question. But she couldn't tell you anything that came out of it. That is my point. Well, so, because she would have violated the rules if she...
4: Right, but she promised she'd look into it.
5: Yeah, exactly. So, but what a president could do is to be able to figure out, can you release some of the information now publicly?
4: I'll look forward to that investigation.
5: Okay.
4: Thank you.
5: All right. Very good.
2: So you have it. Three of the major Democratic candidates talking openly about UFO disclosure and what they would do if they were elected president of the United States. So the question is, all this acclamation, all of this idea, the promises and that being released now, saying we'll do this and we'll do this and we'll do this. And yet a lot of people laugh at Space Force. Space Force is not something to laugh at. The candidates believe that UFO disclosure is supposed to happen. They believe that if they have the information, they're going to release the information. With everything you've heard tonight, are you already convinced that this is going to be inevitable? Do you think that we're eventually going to find out the truth, and is it going to be sooner than later? I get the feeling it's sooner than later because we're acclimating and we're having candidates openly speaking about the subject of UFOs. The $15.48 billion they're asking for Space Force, something out there wants our attention. We'd love to get yours. 877-733-1011. That's 877-733-1011. We'll be back. I'm Clyde Lewis. You're listening to Ground Zero. Let's go to Patrick in Colorado Springs. Hi, Patrick. You're on Ground Zero.
7: Yes, sir. I think that the Democrats tried to save us from Donald Trump. Now they're trying to save us from the aliens.
2: Well, what did Donald Trump do when he organized Space Force?
7: That's correct. But the Democrats are just scraping the bottom of the barrel, trying to get people to vote.
2: Donald Trump said that he would look into it, too. Nobody's scraping the bottom of the barrel here, in my opinion.

0: think that, you know, it's equal across the board that everybody wants to talk about this topic. I just wonder if it's political suicide. I mean, you look back at what Hillary Clinton, Dennis Kucinich, all these others that tried to get the word out beforehand. Hillary Clinton didn't make president. Dennis Kucinich, who's he now? He's an afterthought. Now you have at least three of the major candidates. I mean, you didn't hear Joe Biden in the bunch. You didn't see Elizabeth Warren in the bunch. You have three. You have Buttigieg, you have Bernie, and you have Klobuchar. All of them have said that they would look into it and they would bring us information. I don't know. Do you see that as scraping the bottom of the barrel, or do you think that it's a real deal that we have to explore?
1: I think it's scraping the bottom of the barrel. They're not going to be, even if they made, if they were elected, they're not going to be allowed to tell us anything that the government doesn't want us to know. Now, that doesn't mean that I don't believe in aliens. I think Shakespeare and the Bible tells us there's more things out there in heaven and space than we can imagine. But there's, you know.
0: But they're the president of the United States if they're elected. They can do whatever they want. They can say what they want. Ronald Reagan did. Truman did.
1: If there's really aliens out there, I'm sure that the powers that be will tell the president, do not tell people this. You will not tell people this because they don't understand the ramifications.
0: What ramifications?
1: People on Earth are not ready to deal with. We can't even get along alone.
0: You don't think that we're ready to hear about the alien reality or the idea that there are extraterrestrials? You don't think we're ready?
1: Absolutely not. The Bible already told us many things will be revealed to us, but we can't even get along with each other now. Can you imagine if they released this information?
0: Yeah.
1: People are already screwed up enough. They would flip out.
0: Ronald Reagan said it would bring us together. That's what Ronald Reagan said. He said our differences worldwide would vanish if we were facing an alien threat, that we would all come together in some great world order, I guess.
1: I think things would completely fall apart and people would lose their minds. I don't think that information should ever be revealed because we just can't handle it.
0: You don't think, so we can't handle it, but even though Donald Trump organized Space Force, that's his way of saying
1: there's a reason why he did it.
0: Yeah.
1: But there's a reason why he's saying why he did it. It's a difference between preparing for it and actually telling people what's out there.
0: I think it says loud and clear that there's something out there. I mean, if they want $15 billion, they better justify it, right?
1: But if he said that, do you think he'd get reelected, or would he be marked as a nut?
0: He'd be marked as a nut. That's why when he was asked back when it was a hot issue, he was asked how he felt about it, and he was very him and high about it with George Stephanopoulos and with Tucker Carlson. He kind of answered.
1: He may know, like every other president, what's really out there, but he's probably told, shut your mouth, don't say anything about it, prepare for it, but don't recognize that it really exists because we can't, the American people, they don't know how people will react to it. Yeah. So it's the difference between preparing for it and actually saying, okay, we have dead aliens, blah, blah, blah. People would lose their minds.
0: Okay.
1: But it's okay for him to prepare for it. But if you think people in the United States will ever be prepared for that kind of news, never.
0: Wow. Patrick, thank you for the call. I always thought that we were ready. Maybe I'm wrong. Do you think we're ready for the truth? Are we ready for this? I mean, candidates say they'll disclose. Donald Trump comes up with Space Force. We've got new technology now, new flying machines, ultrasonic weapons, all kinds of stuff going on. This is the new space age, like it or not. But why are we mounting all of this weaponry? Not because we're going to have a World War III in space, are we? If we are, we might as well just kiss our asses goodbye. Something is out there, I think. Do you think the public can handle it? 877-733-1011. Would like to know the answer to that. We'll be back.
2: An incredible piece of technology. 20 years ago, a craft this advanced would have been unimaginable. But so would the idea of extraterrestrials attacking our planet, pushing mankind to the brink of extinction. As we near the 20th anniversary celebration of the world's victory, we celebrate the heroes of the war of 96.
3: In 1998, leaders from the nations of the world joined together to establish a global peace alliance, putting to rest centuries-old conflicts and political distrust. The newly united nations would go on to form the United Global Defense Unit dedicated to the protection of the Earth against future threats.
4: Stephen Hawking, astrophysicist and arguably one of the smartest people on the planet, warned us about the possibility of aliens from outer space. Hawking says that if extraterrestrials visit us, the outcome might be similar to when Columbus landed in America. In other words, it didn't turn out too well for Native Americans.
5: I occasionally think how quickly our differences worldwide would vanish if we were facing an alien threat from outside this world.
6: Got samples of their more powerful technology and as much else as we could. We could enhance our current arsenal and then figure out how we could use space defensively if we had to encounter somebody from afar.
2: But let's not forget, behind all of that hybrid technology is the force of a united military.
7: We'll be dealing with hybrid armies. We'll be dealing with little green men.
8: There are many enemies, he said, against whom we're going to build this space-based weapon system, the first of whom was the Russians, which was existing at that time. Then there would be terrorists. Then there would be third world countries. Now we call them rogue nations or nations of concern. Then there would be asteroids. And then he would repeat to me over and over, and the last card, the last card, the last card would be the extraterrestrial threat.
0: I'm Clyde Lewis. Listening to Ground Zero. Is that extraterrestrial threat a real threat? Is it waiting in the wings? And this is why we need a space force. We already have lit up the space fence to protect us. It was SDI Ronald Reagan, the man who said our differences worldwide would vanish if we were facing an alien threat. Now candidates are saying that they would deliver us all of the alien disclosure we need. President Trump was hemming and hawing about it, but his answer to all of this alien questioning was the Space Force. And now they're looking for $15.48 billion to get it underway for fiscal year 2021. We are now in the new space race. It is a new space age that may give us clues as to whether or not we're alone in the universe. Let's go to Joseph in Missouri. Hi, Joseph. You're on Ground Zero.
9: Hello, Mr. Lewis. Thank you for your time.
0: You bet.
9: Back in 1985, there was an anime that was released called Robotech.
0: Uh-huh.
9: Now, Robotech was, again, alien tech falls out of the sky, and aliens come to take it over. And quite frankly, the Space Defense Force, which is what came up when the tech landed on Earth, everybody's at World War, everything ends, and they all become united.
0: Mm-hmm.
9: And they create the Space Defense Force. The aliens come in, and we kind of got our tail ends handed in this anime, which led to the first time that, again, the world being completely unprepared loses.
0: Mm-hmm.
9: Only it wasn't a massive loss, but it was the beginning of a war. They escape to the far side of Pluto, and they make their way back to Earth. The second part of the same series has space exploration, where they then leave our solar system and go through other space battle type scenarios.
0: Mm-hmm.
9: And then the third part of the same anime, the world gets conquered by an alien force. Now, the reason I find this unique is because of the fact that this is one of the few animes that actually has an entity that is not Martian or Jovian, creatures from Mars or Jupiter. And it goes right in line with what we would then see later on in the movie Independence Day and then Independence Day Resurgence. So I feel that we've been started on our acclimation process back in 1985 with the most extreme of fiction. Just like people thought for the longest time that life couldn't exist without the sun. And now it's no differently because of deep sea creatures.
0: Well, I can tell you, I would agree. I would agree with you, Joseph.
9: Almost identical to that.
0: I would agree with you.
9: From an extreme to then it becomes a form of reality.
0: I would agree with you that over the years, we could say that comic books, a lot of the science fiction films, and a lot of science fiction stories have acclimated us for this reality.
9: Yeah, I think I thought on that, please.
0: Yes. I think that they've acclimated for this reality for some time. But I think now there's an aggressive move, much like at the times when you read stuff by Arthur Clarke, where the aliens said that that before they would reveal themselves to us, there would have to be a conditioning process where we'd be conditioned to accept them the way they look rather than judging them by the way they look.
9: Are you there?
0: Yes, are you there? Are you there? Joseph, are you there? You can hear me, or did you put yourself on mute? Okay, we've lost Joseph. But I'm just saying that, you know, in books by Arthur Clarke, for example, when we're talking about things like, you know, the aliens or the overlords or whatever they want to call themselves, what we have is we have a group of aliens that for 100 years were showing themselves with their spacecraft. Their spacecraft were like hovering over major cities. They were showing how powerful they were. And after 100 years of conditioning, and they had to recondition people to accept the look of the aliens because the aliens had a secret, and that was their look would have been terrifying for those who were aware of past mythologies. And it took at least 100 years to condition people and acclimate them to the idea that these extraterrestrial beings look like they do and what their purpose is. Well, the purpose was eventually to say, by the way, we're here for your children, and all of the old ones are going to die. They're going to pass into the next world. You know, that's one scenario. But the scenario here is that we have had at least 70 years of acclimation in a lot of ways. And then you see what's been happening since 2016, 2017. We've had the threat assessments from the Pentagon. We've had the propaganda that has been used for the Earth Defense Force. Now we have Space Force. Now we have monies that need to go into the coffers to make Space Force operational. And these are things that I think you need to pay attention to, because these are indications that not only are we waiting for the war in space or the war in heaven, but we are all preparing for something, some great reveal. And I say what I've called the celestial payoff in 2020. I think this is what we're heading for. Let's go to Jesse in Portland. Hi, Jesse. You're on Ground Zero.
10: Hi, Clyde. First-time caller, long-time listener. I wanted to ask you a question about, like, how you would see that the human race is ready to hear and see about the history of aliens and if they exist.
0: I think that we're ready. I think a lot of people are ready. I don't know if the novelty is worthy of the reality, saying that, well, we have the novelty of aliens, but the reality will sink in, and then we'd feel a little weird about it. I think the problem here, though, is we have a lot of people who are benefiting from scaring people about the aliens and about, including alien threats. That's why they're able to get $15 billion for their coffers for Space Force. I think that there are plenty of people within the UFO community that are using alien mythology and spin in order to sell a lot of books. And if they find out the truth, they may not be able to sell the books. They would criticize this type of disclosure. I think that there would be a lot of questions and a lot of debate as to what the purpose of all this is. And I think it will continue. That's the thing, is that once we're given the go-ahead to look into it, there'll be a lot of people that will feel like that they're not getting the right answers because they have biases that have been developed over the years about what the aliens are, what their purpose is, and what they're trying to do. If we're told they're malevolent, there'll be those who are the peace-loving alien people that'll say, oh, that's not true, they're all peaceful, they want to give us all this information about gravitic energies and all that stuff, all the green energies they're going to give us. That's political, and that's disclosure. And that's one of the things I have, bone I have to pick about disclosure, is that disclosure has a lot of things complex that are built into it. Confirmation, on the other hand, is easy. I can tell you that I believe that out there, there's something biological or there's some techno signature or something out there that would indicate that we're not alone in the universe. However, the philosophy behind it and the modus operandi of the aliens or whatever they are is up for speculation. And there are plenty of people that have written books about it, how they feel the aliens are going to be taking care of us. They don't know. They can just speculate. They have some ideas. But the thing is leaving it in a neutral level, I would say that the aliens would look at us with a bit of amorality. They don't have a morality either way as to what they see in us, unless they're empathetic to our to the fact that we may not be as advanced as they are.
10: Yeah, that is true. I would say that even if people say that there's nothing out there of alien, quote-unquote, origin, I would think that there is an organism or, let's say, like, some type of matter out there that we are foreign to.
0: Yeah.
10: That would see us as the underdog. We could be the underdog.
0: Sure.
10: That's why, that's probably why we're trying to build the Space Force to try to protect our planet. But I think that most people that have heard about aliens have heard about them either trying to take over our world, which is from movies and stuff, or, like you said, come in peace. It's very hard to find stories and or proof and actual information from unbiased people. So hence, people get scared and they don't even understand. You're completely correct about this.
0: Well, I would say, yeah, I would say that we should stop thinking about the aliens as personal saviors. We're always looking for these external saviors, whether it's in our politicians or in our religious people or whatever. The aliens are not our external saviors. The aliens are not our gods. The aliens are not our angels, nor the aliens are our demons. They are just biological entities that exist outside of our planet. They're interdimensional beings that exist in the dimensional areas that we don't even know about, that we cannot explore. If we keep it at that, and we don't try to put spirituality into them, New Age philosophy into them, or what have you, we will find that we're dealing with something that is just as complex and even frail at times as we are. And that's what I think is important. We need to look and try to find what we have in common rather than placing them in some high regard when in reality they may not even deserve that kind of high regard because they're nowhere near gods, they're nowhere near angels, and they're nowhere near demons. They're just biological entities seeking out what we are doing is a new frontier, a new life form. That's what we're like. We're curious. They're curious too.
10: Yeah. I think that the human race is ready to know about all this stuff, but I think that humans themselves are going to try to conquer or become the apex predator over them.
0: Yeah.
10: Probably start a war, because that's what we do with every animal and creature on Earth.
0: We do.
10: We have done.
0: We do.
10: And I think that might start like a big uprising in social media, talking about like how we're the top dogs and there's nothing out there that can stand up against us. But they think that everything's a threat. Like, if you think of aliens or extraterrestrial beings or entities, they're like us if you have it in a kind
0: well,
10: of...
0: Yeah, well, yeah, well, if we anthropomorphize them, yes, they look like us. But, you know, you got to look at all the creatures on the planet that they could also replicate. Like, for example, exoskeletons. Most of the creatures on this planet have exoskeletons. What if they have exoskeletons? I mean, we're really, really going to be happy when the first alien walks out of the flying saucer and he looks like a lobster. You know, people are going to be getting butter sauce by the barrel, and they're going to say, ooh, let's eat them. I don't think we'll have too much empathy for an alien that looks like an arachnid. Or I don't think we're going to have too much empathy for an alien that looks like a mollusk or a cephalopod. I don't think that's going to happen. And I think that's what we need to be prepared for as well, is something that isn't anthropomorphic, that may come out of a Star Wars novel. I don't think we're going to be dealing with that at all. I think we're going to be dealing with something far more intricate, far more complex, and we're going to have to grow up and evolve, or else we're going to be terrified of what's coming. And I think that's something we need to look into. Hey, guys, Saturday, we're going to be at the Paradise Bar. 12423 Northeast Gleason. We'll be doing the Ground Zero Lounge Saturday, 7 o'clock to 10 o'clock at 12423 Northeast Gleason. That's 12423 Northeast Gleason. We have merchandise. I'm going to be speaking. We have karaoke till you drop. All kinds of cool things. Come on out. Say hello to like-minded people and be there. At the Ground Zero Lounge, that'll be the 15th Saturday, 7 p.m. at the Paradise Bar. 12423 Northeast Gleason. That's 12423 Northeast Gleason. Sure to bring your best karaoke voice, because I'm going to be karaokeing with you until the night hours. So be with us. Come on out to the Ground Zero Lounge. 877-733-1011. That's 877-733-1011. Getting to more calls. Coming up on Ground Zero. Don't go away. Let's go to Rick in Idaho. Hi, Rick. You're on Ground Zero.
11: Hi, Clyde. First time, long time.
0: Thanks for calling.
11: Hey, I've just had a comment about Space Force. Great show, by the way.
0: Thank you.
11: Maybe if we did encounter angry aliens, we could show them our historical records, like on Galaxy Quest.
0: Well, what of our historical records? They were looking at them thinking about how aggressive we've been in historical records like Star Trek, Star Wars. I mean, you name it, where the aliens are right in the crosshairs. I mean, but then again, they would see how evil we see them, too. This is how we see them, as, you know, aggressive and wanting to destroy us as well.
11: Yeah, maybe we can give them an olive branch and show them E.T. then. Well, that wasn't very nice either.
0: Yeah, well, I mean, that's something that I think would, you know, I mean, what we'd do is we would just have to, you know, start up some sort of a relationship. I mean, the UN's got an ambassador right now, actually. They have a space ambassador, and of course she's there, I guess, to be the liaison between the aliens and whoever their leaders are, to talk with the leaders of the world. I would think that there would be a huge convening of the Pope, maybe other religious figures, scientists, and politicians and military. It all gathered together to analyze what the aliens are and what they. It kind of reminds me of that scene from Planet of the Apes. Remember where they were all interviewing the apes as to what their purpose are and where they come from and what's going on. I think that's what we'd see. Yeah. I think that's what we'd see in our future, too, with Space Force and everybody else that's involved. Anyway, 877-733-1011. That's 877-733. Oh, are we running out of time? I think we're running out of time. We are. I hear the tinkle music, we call it. It's being played right now. Anyway, we're going to be here tomorrow, so be sure to join us for that. We're going to be... once again, we're going to look into some very interesting things regarding the coronavirus. It's now called the COVID-19 virus. And there's a lot of cover-up and a lot of mystery about those behind what has happened, what was announced, and what is going on that is terrifying. You know, regardless of what it might do here in the United States, the background of this thing is most certainly a bioweapon. Who was it meant for? Us or China or someone else? Of course, we'll be looking into that coming up on Ground Zero. Tomorrow night, join us. COVID-19 is what they're calling it now. It's a lot scarier than just calling it the coronavirus. COVID-19. Amazing. Anyway, thank you so much for making it such a great show tonight. Thank you for your input. Certainly, we have a lot to look forward to in our future here. and it has a lot to do with what's going on out there, for sure. Anyway, good night from Ground Zero.

tonight on the best of Coast to Coast AM with Art Bell. From March of this year, it's Art Bell and his guest, Dr. Seth Shostak from SETI. Art Bell is taking Thanksgiving weekend off, and we expect him back on the air live Monday night. And now, enjoy this Thanksgiving edition of the best of Coast to Coast AM with...

might of a touch or the scent of a sand or the strength of an oak with roots deep in the ground. The wonder of flowers to be covered and then to burst up through tarmac to the sun again, or to fly to the sun without burning a wing, to lie in a meadow and hear the grass sing, to have all these

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1: Coming up in a few moments, one of my favorite topics of all time, SETI. The search for extraterrestrial intelligence just back from Puerto Rico and Arecibo. In fact, we could have interviewed him there last week, except we were booked all last week. I had lined up last week, so decided to do it when he got home, and he's home. Seth Shostak. The SETI guy is here. All right, here we go. Seth Shostak is an astronomer at the SETI Institute in Mountain View, California. He has a degree in physics from Princeton University and a PhD in astronomy from Caltech. His research interests include the study of galaxies using large radio telescopes, an activity that naturally led to becoming involved with SETI, the search for extraterrestrial intelligence. These days, in addition to manning the telescopes as part of the search for signs of cosmic company, Seth busies himself with writing articles on astronomy for magazines, newspapers, and professional journals. He also has a book, Sharing the Universe, which describes why we think the aliens are out there, how we might find them, and what would happen if we do. Just back from Arecibo, here is Seth Shostak. Seth?
2: It's a pleasure to be here, as always, Art.
1: Oh, welcome back. You're just back from Arecibo, right?
2: I am. I've returned from the tropics to California, where I think it's actually a little warmer than it was in Puerto Rico.
1: Apparently got too warm today because they had rolling blackouts. About 1 million people lost power for 4 hours.
2: That's right. It made it difficult for me to get lunch, actually. The restaurants were all shut down.
1: Oh, where are you?
2: Well, Mountain View is actually in the Silicon Valley. It's, you know, it's like 45 miles south of San Francisco. So
1: wow.
2: South
1: Bay. That's a kind of a difficult area to be shutting stuff down, Silicon Valley. I bet a bunch of computers went belly up, huh?
2: Well, I suspect they did, although, you know, save early, save often has become the real credo around here. All my companions at work today were hitting that save button approximately every minute and a half, it seemed to me.
1: Not that it's your, I hear you. Not that it's your area to comment on, Seth, but I don't know. Did you hear the first hour, perchance?
2: I didn't, Art. I was...
1: All right, well, I went on a rant. I'm pretty angry. You know, the Bush administration is using this energy shortage to tout the need for going up and drilling in Anwar and using more coal and everything else, and not once anywhere today did anybody say anything about solar power or wind power or any other alternative energy source at all. That makes me angry.
2: Yeah, well, look at it this way. I mean, the sun hits the earth with about, I don't know, it's about a kilowatt per square meter, a kilowatt per square yard, right? It's hitting us every day.
1: I know.
2: We don't do much with it. We just use it to heat up the place.
1: Well, I've got solar power here, and wind power is sufficient to power my house, and I'm not suggesting that everybody do that. But you know, Seth, if only a tiny percentage of people actually put in a little bit of solar power to augment what they've got now, we wouldn't have a crisis.
2: Well, that's true. The crisis is only at the few percent level. You know, it isn't that we need twice as much power as we have. We need, you know, a few percent more, 5% more, 10% more.
1: Yeah, these people are clueless. And anyway, I was about to express my love affair with satellite dishes. Now, a lot of people will not understand how a person could have a love affair with satellite dishes, but I've been working with them, 25 years now, something like that, and people need to understand how, it sounds stupid, but they're scientifically precise. Every part of a satellite dish is designed to reflect signal to a little tiny area out there where the low noise amplifier or whatever is positioned. And so they're scientifically pure. And I've always looked at satellite dishes and sort of felt a love. Do you share that?
2: Well, I can't say I've had many romantic feelings towards satellite
3: well,
2: dishes,
3: well,
2: but,
3: no, no,
2: but, I, but you know, they're kind of the tools of the trade for the biz I'm in. So
1: yeah, but they're so pure, Seth.
2: Well, they're pure.
1: and you look at something the size of Arecibo, which it takes it even a step further and has many focal points, and you can look at many parts of the dish, and it's even better.
2: It is. It's very good. In fact, you know, that thing is huge. When I was down there, I figured out how many people it would hold if you were to complete the sphere. You know, it's part of a bowl, but only the bottom part of the bowl. But if you were to finish that bowl, in other words, make it a complete sphere, it would have a radius of about, I don't know, 900 feet or something. So it'd be like 1,800 feet from one side to the other. That would be enough to hold the entire population of the country. Not comfortably, but you could hold everybody in there. It's big. It's big. But the thing that's interesting is that it's, as you say, very accurate. I mean, the surface is accurate to about 2 millimeters, which is better than a tenth of an inch. So
1: you hear that, folks? For something that size, and they make, of course, they make smaller dishes accurate to even greater amounts. Incredibly accurate. A small aluminum spun 10-foot dish. Boy, there's something else. But anyway, enough. It's not actual romantic feeling, Seth. It's just sort of a technical love for something that's so perfect. It's good to, it's fun to look at. I like things that are aesthetically pleasing. And a lot of people look at a dish and they go, "Yeah, I don't want that in my yard." I love them.
2: It sounds right to me. You know, just to follow up a little bit on that energy problem and talking about dishes, you know, maybe the real answer is to resurrect an idea that's 20 or 30 years old now, and that is to put up these, what they call power sats, in other words, big solar panels in orbit, collect all that free energy there, and, you know, you don't produce any waste products.
1: Yeah, but here's the problem. How do you get it back to Earth? You microwave it back to Earth, right?
2: That's right.
1: Yeah, but did you read Sunstroke?
2: Well, no, but you're worried about that beam coming back down?
1: Well, yeah, now you would think, now, obviously, the beam is going to contain a lot of power, right, in the microwave signals.
2: It's going to have a lot of power, that's right. Okay. You don't want to cook too many birds, let alone any aircraft.
1: Well, but forget about that for a second. You could keep the aircraft away and, you know, tell with the birds. Point is, what if the satellite should drift in orbit? Just a little bit.
2: Well, the way they've thought of doing that, I mean, that's a point. I mean, it just sort of drifts over, you know, wherever you live.
1: Yeah, you'd start cooking things on the ground.
2: Well, that's right, and that could that'd be a real downer to your whole day to have yourself cooked. But
1: yeah.
2: The way they had figured this thing out is you send it down in a beam, all right, but it's a really broad beam, so you're spreading that energy out over so much real estate that even if it, you know, swings over downtown Los Angeles, nobody even feels a thing. So I think it's possible. It's certainly worth looking at. It's always been hung up on the cost of launching all this stuff. But, you know, it does have advantages.
1: Well, as the price of power goes up, a lot of things that weren't practical before are suddenly going to be real practical.
2: Absolutely.
1: I'm angry at the administration for talking about, you know, they're using it just for more. Maybe we do need to drill. Maybe we do need more coal usage in the short term, but doggone it, not even a word about alternative energy. It makes me angry.
2: Yeah, I can understand. The problem is, you know, alternative energy is difficult because it requires individual initiative. And, you know, that's a hard thing to get going. It's much easier to put a lot of money behind a big plant.
1: If the government has a lot of excess money and they're arguing over what to do with this excess money they have, you know, how big a tax break and all the rest, if they were to encourage solar power with money, with rebates, which they do, you know, a little bit of that, but if they were to do more of that, there would be more solar. They could do it if they wanted to. Bottom line, Seth, they're oil people and they don't want to do it.
2: Yep. Well, it's understandable. If not desirable, but understandable.
1: Well, I'm not sure it's forgivable. Anyway, listen, so you just got, how long were you down in Puerto Rico?
2: Well, I was there for just under 2 weeks. The experiment ran for a little over 3 weeks. So I wasn't there for the entire period, but most of it.
1: Did we find aliens?
2: We did not. Art, the bottom line is the aliens have remained coy. I have to say there were a couple of, you know, momentary, there were a couple of star systems there that for a while looked kind of interesting. We even got to even moderately excited one night, but it turned out to be a one of our own satellites, and that's usually the case whenever we get excited. Yes. Well, you just got to be patient, but I think, actually, I'm willing to make a prediction about when we will succeed, but...
1: All right, we'll get to that. But you said we found one of our own satellites. What did you begin to see? Some sort of repetitive, intelligent transmission? Is that what tripped the bells down there?
2: Well, what we look for is what's called a narrow band transmission, and I know you know what that means, but that just means it's a signal that's localized at one spot on the dial.
1: Right.
2: Right. And the system is designed to look for those kinds of signals because that's the signature of something that's coming from a transmitter as opposed to something natural. And you may recall our system down there has 56 million channels. It's actually 28 million channels on the dial, but two polarizations. That's a technical detail. But you've got tens of millions of channels. And, of course, we're not sitting there with earphones or loudspeakers, you know, just trying to decide, well, which signals are interesting and which are not.
1: Yeah, but when it finally, when the computers say, hey, this looks interesting, at some point you must turn on a speaker then and listen, don't you?
2: No, we don't, actually. I think that the only speakers in the observing room there are connected to the audio system, and they're mostly playing Celtic rhapsodies or...
1: How can you do that? I mean, to rely on computers completely. Normally, a human being, if you listen to a signal, for example, I can listen to a signal and I can tell you, well, that's RIDI or that's high-speed data or... You know, you can listen to a signal and pretty much know what you're hearing. So once you get a suspicious signal, why not take a listen?
2: Well, you know, it sounds right, but it doesn't, in fact, sound right if you do it. Because when you're listening to your radio is able to respond to changes in the signal that are happening in, you know, less than a thousandth of a second. I mean, that's what sound's all about. It's something that's changing thousands of times a second, right?
1: Mm-hmm.
2: Okay, now... In order to build up the sensitivity of a SETI receiver, mm-hmm. we don't do that. We average the signal over seconds or minutes. This is pretty much like taking a time exposure with your camera. You know, you leave the shutter open longer, and, you know, if you're
1: yes.
2: taking a picture of the city at night, then
1: yes.
2: you see the fainter lights and all that.
1: Right.
2: But the lights that are flashing on and on, or, you know, the traffic lights that are changing from red to green and back, all of those, all that temporal information, all that information that's changing with time, that all gets lost. You just see a traffic light, and all three lights look on in your photo, right? Red, green, and yellow. All
1: yes.
2: three look on. So
1: yes.
2: you lose that information that's changing. Well, we do the same thing down there. So, in fact, if you listen to it, you wouldn't really hear anything. It's much easier to look at it, and that's what we do. We look at it on the computer screen, and you see... The signal's a thin white line coming down the screen,
1: right.
2: maybe changing frequency. And in fact, they do change frequency, particularly if they're satellites, because they're moving overhead, and that means there's what's called a Doppler shift. Their motion past us.
1: Yeah, I assume that you guys have all of the Clark Belt stuff. You don't make mistakes in that area. I mean, they're all fixed relative to Earth, so you don't stumble across those, do you?
2: Well, things that are fixed, no. We make a big inventory of all the fixed sources the first day or two.
1: So you get those out of the way right away.
2: We get those out of the way. We have, a big database.
1: So the only one really that could fool you would be one of the orbiters, and that's apparently what you got, huh?
2: Yeah, and there are a lot of those. There are a lot of those.
1: Oh, I mean, you know, even tons of them.
2: GPS guys go by. And,
1: oh, yeah.
2: And there's all sorts of stuff. And, you know, people say, well, I mean, you know, what about the secret military satellites? Well, they're going by, too.
1: Those two, yes.
2: Yeah, they go by, too. But, you know, we don't care much about what they're saying. We don't even know what they're saying. It's all smeared out. But we do know.
1: May I ask a question?
2: Mm-hmm.
1: By percentage, Seth, you would know this, and maybe nobody else would who could tell me. By percentage... How many secret military satellites are up there versus polar orbiters that we know of, the NOAA satellites or the GPSs or whatever? What percentage of them are secret military satellites? You
2: well,
1: must know that.
2: No, I don't know that, Art. That's a secret. I don't know.
1: Yes, Seth, you have to know that.
2: All right, I wish I did know, but...
1: You do know, Seth. There's no way you could not know.
2: No, they all look the same to us. They're like cats in the dark. We can't tell the light ones from the dark ones.
1: But you've got to identify them.
2: Well, what we do is we simply say, hey, look, here's a satellite coming over. What do we know about it? All we know about it is where it is on the dial. That's all we know. In fact,
1: Yeah, but you have the orbital information of NOAA satellites. You have the orbital information of GPS satellites.
2: Yeah. In the future, we'll use that information. In fact, we don't use that orbital information. We don't know what orbits they have. All we know is that we have seen, at this spot on the dial, interference. Okay? It's just a signal. I mean, you can imagine sitting there with your ham rig tuning the dial.
1: Yeah.
2: And, you know, two nights in a row at, 1425 megahertz on the dial, you run into this signal. Right, you know that that's some sort of transmitter that's causing you some QRM, some interference.
1: Uh-huh.
2: And so you just write that down in your logbook and you say, this frequency has got interference. And you don't know what it is. It could be a military satellite. It could be the diathermy machine next to, whatever it is.
1: Yeah, I don't know if this analogy works, though, because I can listen and I can pretty much tell you what it is I'm hearing, as I mentioned earlier. I can tell you it's packet or it's some form of data or whatever. I can identify that because I'm listening to it.
2: Right. Yeah, well, but again, we don't listen to it. All we know is that it's at this spot on the dial. And that's just about all we know. In fact, that's really all that we know.
1: Well, then how do you nail it down as a satellite?
2: Well, what happens, the way we nail those things down, and you know, the reason they fool us is that they look like the kind of signal we're expecting from ET.
1: And they're probably Doppler shifting, aren't they?
2: They are. Yeah, they're moving down the dial, usually.
1: Yep. Okay.
2: And not very fast. They go down, for the people who care about that, they go down a couple of hertz in 10 seconds or
1: right.
2: something like that.
1: Right, and that'd fool you. That could fool you.
2: Yeah, that's just the kind of thing we're looking for.
1: Right.
2: That's to us, the signal of, another society 100 light years away, okay?
1: Yes.
2: But we check that out two ways. First, when we get a signal like that, we send the information about the signal to a second radio telescope that's sitting there in lovely Jodrell Bank, England,
1: mm-hmm.
2: where our man, having just returned from a bad pub dinner, is manning that telescope.
1: Mm-hmm.
2: Okay, and if he can't find it in England, then you can say, well, whatever it is, it's not ET. Because, ET signal should be just as visible to us in England as it is in Puerto Rico. So that plus some other tests tell us, is this still an interesting signal? Occasionally, the guys in England will find it. We find it in Puerto Rico, and then what we do is we just move the telescope in Puerto Rico a little bit. We move it, slightly off the star system we're looking at and see if that signal goes away.
1: Right.
2: Now, if it's really ET, if it's really a signal coming from that star system, the signal will go away. And when you move the telescope back to the star, the signal will come back. I mean, just makes sense. Right? But if you move it away and the signal doesn't go away, then it's just some satellite somewhere in the sky, the signal from which, being so strong, just bounces around all that metal structure of the telescope and ultimately gets in the receiver.
1: Mm-hmm.
2: And that's a really good test. That's, that's just about the best test we have.
1: So you never identify satellites. You just say, satellite.
2: Yep.
1: Goodbye.
2: That's it.
1: All right. Hold on, Seth. Thought I was going to squeeze some good information out there. But, when you think about it, he does have the ability to answer that question. In other words, he could get hold of known orbits and compare them to what he gets and eventually come up with an answer about what percentage of satellites are secret military satellites. We'll be right back. This is interesting. From Syracuse, New York, I'm told by George, we are in the midst of a most visual auroral display. Are we really? Are we having some sort of solar storm at the moment? That's interesting. Welcome back, Seth.
2: It's good to be back.
1: Seth, it would seem to me that at some point you would catalog. I mean, computers are wonderful things. So you could have the orbits of many, many, many known orbiters in a computer and instantly reference where you're pointed and see if you're at one of those or not, preventing these moments of intense but short, albeit short-lived excitement. You could do that, right?
2: Well, with this telescope, with the one down in Puerto Rico, that'd be pretty tough. I mean, you have to keep in mind, this is a big thing. It's 1,000 feet across. You can't just sort of tilt it and point it at any place in the sky. You're limited to
1: No, but you do have a margin of area you can look at. You're not limited to one single, with that telescope. Why, you can move the low-noise amplifier and look around a little bit, right?
2: Absolutely. No, you can do that. But, you know, to try and follow satellites with it would be a bit like asking, the Keck telescope or the Palomar telescope to follow meteors across the sky. I mean, they're just not agile enough. They can't do that. And so it wouldn't be good for that. But, you know, in the new telescope that we're building for SETI, it's undoubtedly something we'll be talking about a little bit later, the Allen Telescope Array, the guys that are working on that are planning to get the orbital elements, as you say, the trajectories, if you will, of all these known satellites that produce interference, so they can say, hey, look, you know, this satellite's going to be coming across the sky at such and such a time, and it'll be right where we're looking, and so we should expect interference from it.
1: Right.
2: And we'll take measures to get rid of it.
1: Right. And so those people then would know what percentage of satellites are not identifiable, hence what percentage of satellites would be secret military satellites?
2: Well, it's true. In that case, if you took a database of known satellites and you get interference from one that's not in your database, you can probably assume that's one that they don't want to put in the database.
1: Since Fred and Charlotte are not launching satellites, why, it's just, you know, China, Russia, America, I guess the Japanese with a few, but I mean, you know, it's pretty well known what's up there.
2: Right, yeah. And so I think that in some sense you're right, that that telescope, not the ones we're using now, they're really not very good at that, but the telescopes of the near future would indeed be able to say, hey, wait a minute, this is not something that I know about. Mind you, you know, if you wanted to build something in your backyard that could do that sort of work, you probably could do that. But see, there's a big difference between...
1: If you wanted to devote your life to that madness,
2: right, exactly.
1: It might be a hobby.
2: And if you're good enough to do that, probably you ought to, you know, just join the military and get better pay for doing it for them. So I don't know. But
1: if you knew how many military satellites were up there, could you tell us?
2: I don't know why I couldn't tell you. You see, it isn't how many that are up there that's really so interesting. What's interesting is... What they're doing.
1: I know.
2: And, you know, that's much more difficult.
1: We all know they're looking at us in the bathroom.
2: Well, gee, I sure hope not, but... you made... I think my face flushed, anyhow. But, what you really want to know is what sort of information are they collecting, and that's obviously that's a much trickier thing. It's one thing to see somebody in the crowd with a camera. It's something else to figure out what the heck he's doing with that information.
1: Mm-hmm, of course. All right. Well, anyway, leaving that now. Seth, you've been looking for a long time. I've heard recent news that SETI is going to begin looking in different areas, maybe in laser or light or... in different areas other than just the radio search that you're doing right now. A lot of headlines about that lately. What do you know?
2: Yeah, that's true. That's true. It's the big sort of the sexy story out of SETI for the past couple of months has been what they call optical SETI, and it's exactly that. You know, we've been doing these radio experiments now for 41 years.
1: Right.
2: And, you know, a lot of people come up to me and say, well, after 41 years, don't you get a little bit discouraged? You know, that kind of thing. Well, we don't get discouraged because, in fact, the equipment just keeps getting better. And as I say, we now have a new telescope in the works that'll be coming online in 4 or 5 years, which I really think is going to do it for us. And, you know, we can talk about that. But
1: what is optical SETI?
2: Optical SETI is where instead of looking for, you know, trying to eavesdrop on radio transmissions from our cosmic brethren out there,
1: right,
2: we look for flashing lights. Now, that's an old idea, in fact. In the last century, a guy by the name of Crow, he was a polymath. He was a guy who was both scientifically literate and he also wrote poetry. He was this Frenchman. And he proposed that we ought to signal to our buddies on Mars. Now, keep in mind, this was 150 years ago when people figured that, you know, there'd be somebody on Mars to watch.
1: Mm-hmm.
2: By putting big mirrors across Europe reflecting sunlight. And, in fact, he suggested that the thing to do was to arrange the mirrors so that they would look like the Big Dipper as seen from Mars. And so, of course, the Martians, if they didn't know anything else, they would know about the Big Dipper.
1: Sure.
2: And they would recognize this as some sort of signal from the Europeans. You know, they're sending us a picture of the Big Dipper. I'm not quite sure. But the idea was to do it with light. There was another scheme, actually. In fact, by a guy by the name of von Littrow, who was an Austrian physicist, and it was about the same time, the 1800s. And he said, look, just go down to the Sahara and dig out big circles and triangles and, you know, trenches of all sorts of geometric, various geometric forms, fill them up with water, then put oil on top of the water, wait for nightfall, throw a match into the whole thing, and now you got these burning signals that, you know, our buddies on the moon or Mars can see.
1: Well, I suppose if there were buddies on the moon, they wouldn't have any trouble seeing it, for sure.
2: Well, that's right. Actually, that's quite right.
1: Well, we don't have buddies on the moon. We're debating about buddies on Mars lately, by the way. Have you heard some of the things that Arthur C. Clarke has been saying?
2: Well, I actually, believe it or not, I had a very short conversation with Arthur C. Clarke about 2 weeks ago.
1: And you did?
2: Well, yes, it was in connection with a conference we had here in California, and we got him on the phone.
1: Well, Sir Arthur has been making some incredible statements about what he calls large life on Mars. And now, it's hard to know whether he means past or present, but it sounds like he means present. He's almost in a fight with NASA about it all. What's going on? Do you know anything about
2: that? I don't know any more than what you just said, because he said the same to us. He said there's some very intriguing photos that look like large life, but
1: yeah,
2: we haven't been able to track down the photos or quite understand what it is that he's talking about there. And, you know, I'm rather...
1: Well, I can help you out with the photos.
2: Well, okay, I should check them out. But I have a feeling, you know, they're going to be launching a new probe to Mars in a couple of weeks. I think you know about that, the Odyssey spacecraft.
1: Yes.
2: And that's going to have a camera on board. It'll have a lot of instruments on board, but one of the things it'll have on board is a camera that'll be pretty high resolution, a lot better than the old Viking photos, not quite as good as the Mars Global Surveyor that's orbiting our little ruddy buddy right now.
1: Yeah, speaking of the Surveyor, let me just stop you 1 second. I don't know if you're up on the breaking news or not. Are you up on the news about the polar lander?
2: Tell me.
1: A spy agency, NEMA, is saying that they have located the Mars polar lander that supposedly was lost. They say they found it intact, on a standing on its little legs.
2: Well, that'd be remarkable.
1: Yeah, it certainly would. That's what they claim.
2: That's an understatement.
1: With imagery. Now, how could they have imagery so good? If they can see its little legs, then they know damn well they found it.
2: Yeah.
1: Because they would see its little body much better.
2: Exactly. And that makes me a little bit doubtful, because the best camera we've got on Mars right now is the Mars Global Surveyor. When I say best, you know, the one, well, it's not the only one that's orbiting the planet right now, but that thing
1: shouldn't resolve something that small.
2: It can't resolve something that small. It can resolve something which is on the order of, you know, 10, 15 feet in size. So it would have a hard time seeing the spacecraft, let alone its spindly little appendages there. I think that's a tough claim to believe.
1: Well, they're making the claim. They are, it's NEMA, the National Imagery and Mapping Agency, and they're sort of a conglomeration of many agencies, and apparently they've had their best people on it now for 14 or 15 months to, quote, have some fun, and they're claiming they found it.
2: Well, that would be really interesting. And by the way, it would be rather reassuring to think that the guy actually landed on its feet, because the usual predictions of what happened to that guy, who didn't picture such a wonderful end for it.
1: No, they talk mostly about splat.
2: Yes, exactly. That might make a bigger spot to see. I don't know.
1: So this is really strange stuff. But as breaking news tonight, I thought you'd be interested.
2: I am.
1: Anyway, optical SETI. Now, obviously, we're not lighting fires, except for the ones down in the rainforest, which we ought to be putting out.
2: Exactly. Saddam Hussein has tried a little bit of optical SETI by lighting fires in Kuwait.
1: That's right. What are we really looking for in the way of flashing lights? Are you talking about lasers, for example?
2: Exactly what we're talking about. Lasers, you know, are a fairly recent invention, and that's probably why we're doing more radio SETI, perhaps, than optical SETI. Well, we are doing more radio SETI. That may just be an historical accident. We invented radio before we invented lasers.
1: Yes, yes.
2: But it turns out that if you take the most powerful lasers we've got, and probably the most powerful laser we've got is over at the Lawrence Livermore Laboratory. It's not too far from where I am here in the Bay Area. That laser is really designed for, you know, thermonuclear fusion experiments. Well, you try and, you know, heat up a bit of hydrogen and turn it into helium.
3: Yeah.
2: To produce some clean power, but maybe the lasers are what you need to get the whole thing going. So they've got a really powerful laser. And then this laser, when it's on, that beam is something like...

0: than our own sun would look.
1: Oh, you're kidding.
0: From that distance, you see. So that's an interesting number. I mean, it turns out that this laser can outshine the sun. Not continuously.
1: Just in a flash.
0: Yes, in a really short flash, maybe a trillionth of a second.
1: Mm-hmm.
0: Now, imagine now you're on a planet around that nearby star, and you've got a small telescope. It doesn't even have to be a very large telescope. It could be something the size that an amateur astronomer might have for their backyard use.
1: Mm-hmm.
0: And they're pointing back toward us. This laser flashes. They've got a little bit of high-speed electronics connected to that telescope, and they can see this flash. It's not hard. It doesn't take a lot of equipment. It's not expensive equipment. And, it could be that there are nearby civilizations, and I don't know how nearby is nearby, maybe a couple hundred light years or 1,000 light years away, that are sort of pinging stars around them. Maybe once a day they send, 100 pulses to every star system that's around them.
1: Well, let me ask you this. An optical shot of the type you're talking about, how efficiently would that travel compared to radio?
0: Well, it would be, it goes at the speed of light. That's point one, so it's equally fast.
1: Yes.
0: It's all go at the same speed.
1: Now, that's why I'm asking about efficiency in terms of seeability or contactability or however you want to phrase it.
0: If you're talking about relatively short distances by astronomical standards, if you're talking about, a few hundred light years, I probably have a few hundred light years on my car outside here. A few hundred light years, that's like 1,000 trillion miles or something like that.
1: Yes.
0: Then light works just fine. If you talk about bigger distances, then the dust between stars begins to, it's like a haze.
1: Diffuse the light.
0: Yeah, begins to scatter the light. That isn't so good. But you can beat that rap by using infrared light. Infrared goggles will help you see fog.
1: Oh,
0: right?
1: Yes. Mm-hmm.
0: So it's the same idea. So you could just extend this idea a little bit farther from ordinary light, visible light, the kind that your eyes are sensitive to infrared. And so you could use this kind of a scheme for communication right across the galaxy. I mean, it would work to any of our neighbors in space.
1: Would it be a more efficient way close in than radio? Would it be more likely to be seen? I'm trying to stand back from this and see about why we would want to be an advocate of looking at light versus radio.
0: I think that there are several reasons why you might want to consider that. I mean, there's a different way of doing it. I mean, the first thing, well, everybody who knows about fiber optics knows that you can get a lot more information.
1: Oh, yes.
0: Down a fiber optic than you can down a cable.
1: Mm-hmm.
0: That's why, the phone company is rewiring the country to bring TV and the web and your phone and everything else into your house.
1: So you could modulate the laser then, right?
0: Yeah.
1: And send a great deal of information down it.
0: In principle, you could put a lot of info down that kind of a pipe. And so maybe from the aliens' point of view, if they're using this as a communication tool, that's appealing. Hey, we're not going to take forever to send them the encyclopedia. We'll do it in just, a few minutes. So that's the obvious attraction. Beyond that, it's not so obviously attractive. I mean, radio and light are, six of one, half dozen of another. If you're just trying to get in touch, if you're just trying to send a beacon signal. But one advantage of the optical is it's a pretty easy thing to look for, and that's why it's become so popular. People at Harvard, at Princeton, at University of California, Berkeley, and University of California, Santa Cruz, and the SETI Institute, we're all building this nifty bit of electronics that you can put behind just a conventional telescope, the kind that uses mirrors and lenses,
1: mm-hmm.
0: point it at a whole bunch of nearby stars, and see if anybody's trying to ping us.
1: How narrow would the light beam be versus a radio signal?
0: Well, that's a good point, actually, Art, because as anybody who has a laser pointer knows, those beams can be pretty darn narrow.
1: You betcha.
0: Even for something you can just hold in your hand, you can imagine if you have a big, powerful laser, it's going to have a beam that's a heck of a lot, sharper, a lot narrower than for a radio transmitter, say a big military radar or something
1: right,
0: like that.
1: Precisely.
0: Yeah, and that's both good news and bad news. The good news is that concentrates the energy more, and you don't need quite as powerful a laser if you're trying to talk to some guy 100 light years away, because that beam is nice and narrow.
1: The bad news is, though, you're not

0: broadcasting. You're just sending a email to a single recipient, almost.
1: Exactly, that's right. You've got to kind of know where the listeners are, as opposed to radio, where they could be just about any place and they could still pick up the signal.
0: Hmm.
1: So not only do you have to decide, well, I'm going to ping that star over there, or that star over there, or this star over here. You got to make a choice. You can't use, with radio, you could sort of target a whole big chunk of the neighborhood at once. But not only that, you have to know something about how that star is moving through space, because by the time your little hailing ping
0: gets there,
1: the star's moved.
0: It's moved, right.
1: Yeah, so you got to lead it like you lead a duck, right?
0: All right, so somebody would almost have to want to be signaling us. They would almost have to want that, or signal our star system, right?
1: Yeah, I think you're right. Either that, or they say, well, look, why don't we just ping the nearest 1,000 or 10,000 stars?
0: Well, you've been looking for what, 45 years, did you say?
1: SETI's been done for 41 years.
0: 41 now. Years, all right. One would assume that you've looked at the most likely prospects by now. More likely prospects.
1: We've looked at the close ones.
0: So now, I guess the argument is, let's look at those same close, likely ones, but with light instead of radio.
1: That's one thing to do, and that's one thing that's being done.
0: Are you comfortable with spending money on that project, or do you think that it might be a waste of time?
1: Well, it's a new technology, it's a new approach, and like all new approaches, they're very inexpensive when you get started. The first things are very easy.
0: Yes.
1: Right? I mean, you compare the cost of...
0: Yes, but if it came down to where the budget goes...
1: Well, optical SETI, I think you have to spend some money on optical SETI. Absolutely.
0: All right, hold on, Seth. We're at the top of the hour. We'll pick up on this when we get back. I'm Art Bell. This is Coast to Coast AM. Seth Shostak is here from SETI.

0: Once again, here is Seth Shostak. Seth, I guess what I was trying to ask is, are there is there a schism now at all in SETI? Are those who want to spend more money on the optical aspect, and I'm sure probably your side that would prefer spending the bulk of the money on radio?
1: No, I don't think there's any schism. And in fact, if you look at the people who are doing the optical SETI experiments these days, they're all people who are also doing radio experiments. So I guess, you know, they've got multiple personalities. But the SETI Institute, where I work, as you know, Art, has this, you know, this world's most sensitive radio search. But we're also gearing up an optical experiment up here at Lick Observatory, which is not too far from where I'm speaking from. It's down here in the south end of the San Francisco Bay. And, in fact, that's the telescope used by some astronomers in San Francisco to find all these planets around other stars.
0: Mm-hmm.
1: A pretty famous observatory, the Lick Observatory. But anyhow, no, I don't think there's a schism. There's always a money problem, of course, because all SETI in this country, as you know, is funded by private donation.
0: Yes. Yes, I know. So the money is tight.
1: The money's tight, and you know, you have scarce resources, and now you have more experiments. So that's a problem.
0: All right. Now, here's somebody. I guess we're going to get into a little bit of this aspect of it. Arthur in Houston, Texas says, if aliens know of our existence, and they may, I think we all agree they're out there somewhere, Seth. I think you believe that too, don't you?
1: Oh, absolutely. Wouldn't do this otherwise, Arthur.
0: And they decide they don't want to be discovered by us. Could they reasonably take steps with technology not very far beyond ours to see to it that we don't find out about them?
1: I think they probably could. You think about it. I mean, what makes us visible? You know, how are we broadcasting our presence?
0: Oh, we're wideband trash noise. I mean, we're just making all kinds of noise from this planet.
1: Well, that doesn't sound very complimentary.
0: But it is true.
1: It is. And in fact, you can work it out. I mean, you know, we've been broadcasting high-powered television signals into space now for, what, 40, 50 years at least. And that's a simple calculation here. That means that those early episodes of I Love Lucy are washing over a new star system.
0: How far away is Alpha Centauri?
1: Oh, that's about 4.5 light years.
0: 4.5 light years.
1: Yeah, that's
0: so
1: nearby.
0: So if we were on Alpha Centauri with a decent-sized dish, and we were pointed our way, back toward us right now,
1: mm-hmm,
0: what would we be getting?
1: You'd be getting military radar. That would be the most obvious signal. And so that would tell you something about us.
0: It would be absolutely obvious, wouldn't it? Military radar would be obvious enough to be regarded as intelligently sourced.
1: Yep, no doubt about it. I mean, not terribly interesting. It's not like poetry, but it would be the strongest, obvious signal that there's something down here that knows the laws of physics.
0: What about TV?
1: TV's harder, but there's a lot more of it. You know, military radars are not always aimed at Alpha Centauri or any other star.
0: Right.
1: We're not expecting aircraft from Alpha Centauri, I guess. But it's the TV is a better bet, because you can imagine that you're looking at our solar system just at the moment when maybe New York is coming around the horizon. You know, the Earth is rotated just so that New York's on the horizon.
0: Yes.
1: Television is aimed at the horizon. Because, you know, I mean, that's where all your viewers are, of course. So suddenly you see the Jay Leno show or something like that coming at you.
0: Well, you'd get the sync noise anyway.
1: You'd get the carriers. You'd get, you know, some part of that signal, okay? Well, the Earth continues to rotate. You don't know about that, but the Earth continues to rotate. But then an hour later, you're getting it out of Chicago. And then an hour later, you're getting it out of, you know, the Denver area or whatever. An hour later, you're getting it out of San Francisco. And all the entire rotation of the Earth is always... There are always a few TV transmitters aimed your way. So, you know, we're broadcasting everywhere all the time with television.
0: Or how about 100,000-watt Class C FM stations?
1: Yeah, also. FM is also good. Now, AM's not quite so good because,
0: right,
1: as you know, it bounces
0: the ionosphere,
1: back,
0: right,
1: from the ionosphere.
0: I know, but everything VHF and up pretty much would be a mass jumble of noise for light years away.
1: That's right. That's right. But, you know, the most powerful signals are indeed those radars and television, although it would take a pretty, you know, it would take maybe 1,000 acres of rooftop Yagis to antennas to find that television signal. But, you know, that's not so much. I mean, you could do that. And, you know, there probably are 1,000 acres of rooftop Yagis in any small section of Los Angeles. So if you connected them all together, put them onto a receiver, you could pick up a TV from Alpha Centauri. So that's not so hard. And as I say, those early episodes of I Love Lucy now, which have been beamed into space for 40 years now, those first episodes are washing over a new star system at the rate of about one a day.
0: Uh-huh.
1: And in another 400 years, by the way, it'll be about one an hour.
0: Okay, so then if there was life that wished to be contacted, or at least was even vaguely looking close in, they would have found us by now, huh?
1: Well, you have to figure out how many stars have actually been exposed to this. I mean, it's one a day now, but it didn't always used to be one a day. The rate's going up as that ball of information is spreading out into space.
0: Right.
1: And the total number of stars that have been reached by all this trashy noise, as you call it, is it's on the order of 1,000 stars or maybe 2,000 stars. And, you know, that's actually not such a big number.
0: No.
1: If you want to find E.T. So I think the answer to Arthur's question, however, is slightly different. I mean, it's true that a civilization like ours is making noise, but, you know, in another 10 or 20 years, we probably won't have those big TV transmitters. It'll be coming in on that fiber optic that runs into the side of your house.
0: Yep.
1: And so those big transmitters at the outskirts of town...
0: Satellites will replace things,
1: that's
0: yes.
1: That's right.
0: No, it's true.
1: And so a civilization like that might keep a pretty low profile.
0: So, in other words, the length of time that any given civilization, we can set up a hypothesis here, they'd be transmitting high-powered television, radar, microwave, radio. It'd be a pretty small amount of time, actually, wouldn't it, if they progressed technically as we have?
1: If they follow our path of development, and, you know, maybe ours is typical, yes. The bottom line there is that maybe they're only noisy for, you know, 100 years, 200 years, or even less.
0: Yeah, yeah.
1: And in a sense, you could say that's kind of bad news for SETI.
0: Yes.
1: Because maybe Arthur's only touched the tip of the iceberg there. Maybe the real problem is that most civilizations don't make very much noise.
0: And maybe a lot of them don't make any at all. Maybe they develop along totally different lines, and they don't develop technologically as we have.
1: Well... That's always a question. I mean, if you have an intelligent species on some planet somewhere, are they going to develop radio? And, you know, it depends on what you call intelligent. I mean, dolphins are claimed to be pretty smart.
0: Right.
1: Although, as I say, I've never found any working crossword puzzles or anything like that. But, you know, those guys are never going to invent radio. They're just not going to do it. To begin with, those flippers aren't very good at wielding a soldering iron. It's not going to happen. So intelligence like that, you can forget it. You're not going to detect those guys.
0: All right.
1: But, you know, the laws of physics are the same everywhere, and they say that if you want to communicate, radio and, for that matter, lasers and things like that, there are pretty good ways of doing it. As far as we can tell, they're among the best ways of doing it. And I just think that even though we won't be broadcasting television into space for very much longer, I think we will continue to have some high-powered transmitters. You know, the military radar, I don't know when those will go away. Maybe they never go away. Maybe you always need those, I don't know. But you certainly would need some powerful radars to look for example, incoming long-period comets. I mean, that's just a very obvious thing. That's something that's always going to be
0: true.
1: A threat to your good health. If a long-period comet comes in and smashes into your planet, you know, that's a bummer.
0: Yeah, it's a day ruiner.
1: Yeah, exactly. So you'll have some big radars perhaps for that. And maybe you just have GPS systems for your part of the galaxy that are broadcasting all the time. I mean, there are lots of possibilities, and I think we're probably not capable of thinking of all the good ones.
0: All right, well, back to the radio search for a moment. At it for 40-plus years now, how much of the sky in that time have we surveyed? I realize that in later years, with the new equipment you've got, you've covered a lot more territory. I'm sure it's a gigantic jump you've made, but, I mean, what percentage have we looked at so far of likely prospects?
1: Well, it depends on I don't mean to equivocate here, but on the one hand, we've looked at the whole sky, and on the other hand, we've looked at very little of the sky. And that sounds a little bit, you know, incompatible, but it's sort of like doing a reconnaissance of...
0: Well, make believe I'm a guy with millions and maybe even $1 billion that I have that I could conceivably hand a SETI and a big check with photographers to take pictures. But just before I give you the check, I want to ask, look, what are you going to do with this? And you've been looking for 40-plus years. How is this going to help? Can you do what you have not done up until now? I'd ask all kinds of questions. What are the prospects? Have you really looked at most of it already? If so, I'm not going to give you the money. If you're telling me you've still got most of it to look at, then I might be inclined to hand you that money. What argument would you make to get the money?
1: I would say that we have indeed only scratched the surface, but that money would allow us to start to, you know, really marring that furniture. We could, you could, you know, it's if you're looking for something at the beach, you know, looking for a lost coin somewhere at the beach, and we're fiddling around, we're futzing around with teaspoons now, and what you really want is, you know, a big tractor with a bunch of screens on the back that you can really sift through that beach in a hurry. And in fact, the money could buy that now because, in fact, technology allows you to build telescopes that instead of looking at one star at a time, which is what we're doing down in Puerto Rico,
0: mm-hmm.
1: you know, with a receiver that means that we have to sort of step up the dial, as it were, tune that knob up the dial very slowly, taking, you know, 10, 12 hours just to tune up, you know, the dial from one star. So, you know, you do one star in 12 hours. I mean, that's pretty slow going.
0: Yes, it is.
1: And that means we've done a couple of hundred. We've done about 500 since we began this experiment 5 years ago. But with these new technologies, you could be doing 3, 10, maybe even 50 stars at once. You might be able to cover the whole chunk of dial that you want to cover, the whole bandwidth that's interesting to you, in 5 minutes. And you want a telescope that you can use 24 hours a day, 7 days a week. Add all that together, and a telescope like that could, in fact, observe stars 100 or 1,000 times faster than what we're doing now. That money could allow you to do reconnaissance, not of a few hundred stars over a couple of years, but a few million stars. And, you know, that's, I think that's the kind of effort you've got to put into this.
0: What are the probabilities that there is life? And I know they can start to crunch the numbers because they're finding planets now to be fairly common, or more common than we thought, around stars. And so you can begin to compute the odds of Earth-like planets, and then I suppose you can imagine civilization. I don't know how you crunch that number, whether there would be intelligent life that would develop or not. But you can start to crunch the numbers a little bit. What are the probabilities that there is life out there at a detectable range for us?
1: Well, if you don't care about the life being smart.
0: Well, smart enough to get a signal into the air.
1: Okay, you're talking about intelligent life. I'm going to say, if we're willing to accept stupid life, then, you know, we're probably going to find it on Mars.
0: Now, let's reject stupid life for the argument here.
1: Okay. If you're talking intelligent life, there are a whole bunch of things you need. Of course, you need that planet that's going to spawn a little bit of biology.
0: Yes.
1: And, you know, I'm not at all pessimistic about that. Planets seem to be a dime a dozen. Now, you have to keep in mind that although they found well over 50 planets now around other stars,
0: yes,
1: you know, those planets are all pretty much pathological. Those planets are in very peculiar orbits, or they're giant planets that are kind of hugging their stars.
0: Well, yeah, I know, but they're giant because they can only find the giant ones right now. But if there are giant planets, there's probably small ones, too.
1: I think there are, but we don't actually know that yet.
0: I mean, there's Jupiter's and there's Earth's, right?
1: Right, exactly. And to me, it's indeed like, checking Africa from 10,000 feet. You'd see the elephants, but you wouldn't see the field mice. But the field mice are there, and there are a lot more of them than there are elephants.
0: That's right.
1: So I'm with you on that. I think that the planets, the small planets, the kind that can sport a little bit of biology, probably are a dime a dozen. But we really don't know that yet. But I'm optimistic there. Now, how many of them will have a little bit of liquid water so that they can get the chemistry going that'll cook up that dirty little bit of, that dirty little process we call biology?
0: Yes.
1: It certainly didn't take life very long to get started on Earth. And there's some indications that even in our own solar system, we're going to find some other biology. So I say that that's a pretty sure bet, too. Where you begin to stumble a bit is when you say, okay, suppose you have a couple of tens of billions of planets in the galaxy that have biology. How many of them have cooked up intelligent biology, you know,
0: right,
1: smart life?
0: Right.
1: And that's very uncertain. That's you know, people really get into fights about that because
0: they sure do.
1: Yeah, you know, nature's not interested in intelligence. Nature's only interested in survival.
0: It could be none, couldn't it?
1: It could be. That's possible. And there's some, you know, evolutionary biologists who would make that argument. They say, look, I mean, just take very simple things. 65 million years ago, you know, the dinos were wiped out by this big rock from space. Big news in the papers, right? It also, that rock wiped out three-quarters of all the other species, by the way. It wasn't just the dinosaurs, but right. The dinosaurs, you know, were the sexy guys. But had that rock not hit the Earth, and all it would have taken is for that rock to have arrived 15 minutes earlier than it did.
2: Right.
1: It would have missed the planet, and there would be dinosaurs in America today, not humans. And so you might say, well, you know, gosh, it sounds like humans and what we call intelligence is a pretty chancy thing. And there are people, as I say, who argue that very strongly and say, you know, there's going to be a lot of life in the galaxy, but it's not going to be intelligent. I don't agree with that, but that's, you know, that we won't know the answer to that till we find it.
2: Mm-hmm. And there's no way to really crunch the numbers on this one. Once you get to the question of intelligence, you're off into Zulu land, right? No, there's no way to predict.
1: Well, it doesn't seem to be, although, you know, it doesn't seem to stop people from trying. And there are experiments, for example, you know, there's a woman on the East Coast in Atlanta who studies the other intelligent species we have on this planet, dolphins, whales, mm-hmm. you know, the other primates besides humans, things mm-hmm. like that. And it tries to figure out, well, I mean, how smart are they? And it's a little tough to get a dolphin to take an SAT test or something like that. And, you know.
2: Unfortunately, though, you know, that doesn't mean they're not smart. It actually doesn't mean. Dolphins may have intelligence at a level that we simply don't have any reference point for.
1: Well, that's a point that she makes. She says exactly that. And the way the biologists measure intelligence, in fact, is they essentially weigh the brain of whatever critter they're interested in, mm-hmm. and then they divide the weight of the brain by the weight of the whole body, because in general, if you have a bigger body, you need a bigger brain.
2: Mm-hmm.
1: Obviously, an ant has a small brain, an elephant has a big brain, but it doesn't mean that the elephant's necessarily more intelligent. It's the ratio of the brain weight to the body weight.
2: Yes.
1: Very crudely, that's the way it's done. And so they do that, and they find that, well, on that sort of a scale, humans, Homo sapiens, comes out the winner. But number two are things like white-sided dolphins or something, Pacific plank dolphins, or some sort of dolphins, and then the
2: uh-huh.
1: you know, and they're
2: so dolphins would be number two, huh? So
1: yeah.
2: maybe they are intelligent, and maybe they don't really care or want to talk to us or have any communication with us. Listen, hold on. We're at the bottom of the hour, all right?
1: I'll be here.
2: Good. Maybe the dolphins are all saying, why would we want to talk to them? We occasionally save a swimmer, but otherwise they're useless beings. I'm Art Bell, and this is Coast to Coast AM. Stay right where you are. Back now to Seth Shostak. Seth, welcome back. So, dolphins, really, even though we know that the brain ratio says they ought to be fairly intelligent, and in some ways they certainly seem fairly intelligent, for the purposes of the SETI search, they'd be dumb life, right?
1: Yeah, well, they're not communicative life, yeah. That's right. And you mentioned the fact that, well, all right, dolphin brains may be big, and they may be intelligent in ways that we don't understand. I mean, they're intelligent, but it's a different kind of intelligence.
2: Yes.
1: And so, you know, maybe that's our problem. Maybe the extraterrestrials are sort of like dolphins, not that they live underwater, but that their intelligence is a little bit different. On the other hand, I got to say that, the dolphins do share some similarities to humans.
2: Yes.
1: They, you know, they're social animals. Humans are social animals.
2: That's right.
1: Most of us. They have a, you know, they spend a long time growing up. Right, it takes a long time before they're ready to find their way in the world. That's true of humans, of course, but it's also true of dolphins. They have some sort of altruism. We've already mentioned the fact that they occasionally will save a diver, and they have a long lifespan. So these are all things that suggest that intelligence may have some, you know, some sort of common basis, even if the species aren't terribly similar looking or similar behaving.
2: But still, from SETI's point of view, dumb life.
1: Dumb life.
2: Mm-hmm.
1: Yeah, dumb life. So,
2: all right.
1: So the question is really, all right, given the fact that we were kind of a chance accident, because as I say, you know, if there had been a different fork in the road taken 65 million years ago and the dinos had survived, we wouldn't be here. You know, would you ever expect intelligence to cook up, or is it just not going to happen?
2: And well, maybe we're not all that bright, and maybe to get to the next level, we need another rock.
1: Well, I've heard that argued. I mean, some people say, you know, we're lucky we're not getting these rocks all the time. Well, what the hey? Maybe we need more rocks. Maybe Jupiter we'd be better off if Jupiter were a little smaller so it didn't deflect all those incoming rocks.
2: Yeah, but who's to say, rock or not, evolution would not have eventually put, you know, humans here?
1: Well, one thing that suggests that it probably would...
2: They'd have been fighting with dinosaurs, but...
1: Yeah, but, you know, if you had arrived on this planet 2 million years ago, this is a point made by this Dr. Marino back in Atlanta, you would have found that the smartest thing on the planet was not our precursors, Homo erectus, I guess 2 million years ago, something Homo erectus becoming Homo habilis, whatever. They weren't as smart as the dolphins, not by this measure anyhow.
2: Right.
1: And so you would say, well, the smartest thing on the planet are these mammals living in the sea here. And although they don't build radios yet, just give them a little bit of time and they're going to, you know, take over this planet. Didn't actually work that way. But, you know, it seems that intelligence develops along lots of different lines here. Dogs and cats, you know, they're pretty smart. And they're a heck of a lot smarter than any of the dinosaurs were. So in the last 65 million years, you know, the mammals... Many of the mammals and, you know, birds and lots of mammals have become a lot smarter than anything that came before, and that at least suggests that intelligence is a good thing as far as nature is concerned, and it may cook it up in lots of places.
2: Well, then maybe eventually we'll hear it. And speaking of hearing it, a lot of people say there's not a good reason to go back to the moon, even though I think that argument's falling apart with the water found on the moon and other questions about the moon. Wouldn't you just love to have a great big old dish on the other side of the moon that you could remotely control from here on Earth? Then you could do some serious listening, couldn't you?
1: We could, yeah. Absolutely. It's the best spot. I mean,
2: they even have big craters up there where you could build an Arecibo-like thing.
1: Well, I've seen drawings where they've where people, you know, sort of filled in a whole slew of craters with antennas, and just perfectly situated there. And in fact, there was a French astronomer, Jean Heidman. He just died a couple of months ago, but he spent quite a bit of time looking over maps of the moon, trying to figure out, well, which crater should we put a telescope in?
2: I mean, yeah, there you are.
1: Very serious, and he found a telescope. Oh, sorry, he found a crater. Be better if he'd found a telescope. He found a crater just around the edge, one edge of the moon from here. Okay, yeah, you don't want to put it all the way around the backside. I mean, that would work. But you've got to get the signals back to Earth somehow. It's no good having the telescope there. You've got to get the information back to...
2: Oh, you just put something orbiting the moon.
1: Yeah, well, but then you got to have a radio link to that thing orbiting the moon.
2: That's right.
1: Yeah, you could do that, but he said, look, why don't you just put it just beyond the edge of the moon, and then, you know, all you need to do is run a cable, fiber optic or whatever, a cable back a couple hundred miles to the side of the moon that still faces the Earth. And there you have another.
2: And there you have it.
1: Yeah, then you have an antenna that just relays that data back to Earth. So he found a crater. It's called Saha, S-A-H-A, Saha crater, just beyond the edge of the moon. And he says that's the place to build this telescope.
2: How much better would that be?
1: Well, you know, it's hard to sort of quantify that. But
2: if you erased all of the interference generated, Earth-generated interference, you're no longer encumbered by atmosphere or ionosphere or anything. I mean, it's all gone. All you're hearing is what's out there.
1: Yep. That's absolutely right. And, you know, this interference problem, it's pretty awful now, and it's getting worse.
2: It's getting worse.
1: Every month down at Arecibo, you talk to the astronomers that sit around down there, and they'll tell you every month they can see the interference getting worse. So it's probably going to come a point, and nobody knows quite when it'll be, but you know, there's going to be some point when the interference is so bad you really can't do the experiment anymore. I'd hate to see that happen. I'm not sure it will happen, but it may happen, and it's certainly true that you could do a heck of a lot better if you could get to the far side of the moon. And, you know, there have even been some investigations. There's a fellow in Italy who has, works for the Italian Space Agency, a very clever guy who has sort of worked out, well, what's the cheapest way to put a telescope on the moon? I mean, you could send big rockets and have, a bunch of construction guys go down there and bolt it all together, but that's quite costly. Maybe the thing to do is have it all bolted together before on the rocket that's going to the moon. Forget the construction crew. Don't send any people. Just send the rocket and the bolted together thing and drop it via tethers down into this crater and, just sort of lay the whole thing out from the air.
2: That's right.
1: The air, from the space above the moon.
2: That's right.
1: And he figures you can do this for, maybe a couple $100 million. We don't have rockets that can do this at the moment, but it's possible to do it. It's mostly a money problem.
2: All right. Then there's another thing that I want to talk to you about, and that is, and we've talked about this before, there were a couple of experiments to transmit, to make incredibly strong transmissions from Earth, intended to be picked up by aliens, wherever. I mean, really giant, powerful transmissions. You said there was one years and years ago there at Arecibo, where they took what is normally a receiver and turned it into a very powerful transmitter, but it was an extremely short burst, right?
1: That's right. It was a three-minute message.
2: A three-minute message.
1: You got to really be tuning the dial at the right time to pick that up.
2: Well, we could be sending a lot more than a three-minute message if we wanted to, right?
1: Right.
2: But we don't want to, I guess, right?
1: That seems to be the consensus.
2: And we don't want to. Why?
1: Various reasons. This comes up all the time. People often ask, maybe we should be broadcasting, and indeed, it's not so obvious what the right answer to that question is, except that the people who do SETI feel that, well, maybe this isn't the right time, and the reasons are the following. To begin with, of course, if you broadcast into space, the nearest civilization might be, a couple hundred light years away, if we're lucky, so you got to be patient, because you're not going to get a response tomorrow.
2: No.
1: It's going to be hundreds of years, maybe thousands of years before you get a response. So that's a bit of a disincentive right there. Nobody's interested in winning the Nobel Prize 1,000 years from now. So that's point one. Second point, some people think that it's a little dangerous to broadcast powerful signals into space because, you don't know what's out there.
2: Well, suppose that there's, let's just take the case of something close, Alpha Centauri, okay?
1: Yeah.
2: It's entirely possible there could be intelligent civilization there, and they just don't have anything to do with radio. However, if we were to blast a big signal their way, a really you-can't-miss-it big signal, which we could do, they might notice all of a sudden, and, this far-advanced civilization might say, well, look at those upstarts. Look at that, would you? Where they hadn't before, and send a fleet to dispatch us before we cause more trouble.
1: Well,
2: that is one of the worries, right?
1: That's a worry. I'm not personally terribly worried about that, but it might be a small probability that anything so awful would actually happen.
2: Yeah, but that's why they're saying it's dangerous, though, isn't it?
1: Yeah. Those who say it's dangerous, that's the reason. They say you don't want to shout in the jungle. Because all it may do is attract the predators.
2: That's right.
1: So, okay. Well, that's reason number two, is to say that doesn't weigh heavily with me, but, hey, what the heck. But there are other reasons, and they're not such bad ones. Reason number three is, if you're going to do this, you can't just turn on the transmitter for, say, 3 minutes, the way it was done in 1974 down at Arecibo. I mean, that's good for a demonstration.
2: Mm-hmm.
1: But if you want this signal to have some real chance of being picked up,
2: you got to keep doing it.
1: You got to keep doing it because right. The galaxy is 10, 12 billion years old, and the chances that they're listening, during these 3 years that you're on the air. I mean, that you got to.
2: No, you're right. We can't even keep California lit up.
1: Yeah, there you go. So this is a project I think for a few hundred years hence when. People can talk about building an automated transmitter that works on solar power and is located on Mercury or I don't know where, and that the thing self-repairs and it's going to stay on the air for 10,000 years. And at that point, I say, hey, now you're talking serious beacon building.
2: Mm-hmm.
1: And I think that may be the attitude. But mind you, despite these what sound like probably fairly convincing arguments, this subject comes up every time people talk about the future of SETI. They say, Maybe we ought to send a signal. Of course, we are sending signals, and there's no catching up with I Love Lucy, but those aren't very powerful signals in the terms we're talking about.
2: Right. We could create something that would be a real, hey, here we are kind of signal.
1: We could create a real blast, yep.
2: Mm-hmm. We're working now on, we're getting closer to artificial intelligence. In fact, the area you live in there is probably leading the way.
1: That's what they tell me.
2: Yep. Getting close to artificial intelligence. And is it not possible that a civilization hundreds of years, which is not very much, ahead of ours, would not be a biological civilization anymore? It might be a civilization of machines.
1: I think that that's very possible. I mean, if you look at the sorts of things that are going to happen to us in, you know, the next 20, 30, 40, 50 years, there are three things that strike me. I think one of your guests, Michio Kaku, has, you know, written books on this by talking to a lot of people about what they think is going to happen in the next 100 years. But three things strike me. One is, of course, we're finally understanding biology, and the immediate consequence of that will be to cure a lot of disease, but also to encourage us to have designer babies and, you know, other things like that. But that's obviously going to shake society up. You know, you suddenly double the lifespan of everybody. Doubling the lifespan is not such a big deal. But, of course, if you really begin to increase the lifespan, if you increase your lifespan to 8,000 years, I think, which is a long time, of course. Can you imagine going to the dentist for 8,000 years?
2: No.
1: But you wouldn't go to the local supermarket if you lived for 8,000 years, because at 8,000 years, it turns out that the chance that you'll get killed in an automobile accident are essentially 100%.
2: Yeah, I suppose.
1: Yeah, no, I mean, that's, you know, just taking the number of people killed. Now, I mean, that's a very simple statistic, and if you knew that you were going to definitely shorten your life by getting in your car, you probably wouldn't do it. And you probably wouldn't get in a plane either, and there's a whole bunch of things you wouldn't do. And
2: well, by the time we could extend life that far, and we are moving in that direction, by the time we could actually do that through one means or another, you would think that we'd develop safer modes of transportation and living so that the chances would go down that we'd die in some, you know, get squished.
1: Yeah, well, maybe that might be the case. But all I'm saying is that it might result in a very passive society. But, okay, forget the 8,000 years. That's not going to happen for a while. But in any case, understanding biology is going to have a big impact on us as soon as I say, just the designer baby aspect of it is obviously socially dislocating, if you will. That's one thing. The second thing that may happen is a SETI detection. We talk a lot about that. You know, what happens if you finally pick up a signal and find out you're not the only game in town, and you're not even the most interesting game in town?
2: Hmm.
1: You know, what are the social consequences of that? The third thing is this artificial intelligence. If you can really make a machine that can think, of course, you know, there'll be tremendously speedy evolution of that machine. I mean, you'll use that machine to design a next generation of machines.
2: Absolutely.
1: And the next generation of that. And it's just like computers, and pretty soon you've got machines that are, you know, far smarter than the entire human population.
2: Absolutely.
1: And so since I think, I mean, obviously that's going to be very, you know, very uncomfortable for us.
2: Well, I guess what I'm saying is biology is rather fragile compared to, oh, I don't know, 100 generations of artificial intelligence improving upon itself.
1: Yeah.
2: We would be considered very fragile indeed.
1: And not only fragile, but we're also very slow in improving.
2: Yes, indeed. And a machine would be very fast. So conceivably, there would be machine societies out there, machine planets, machine even areas of many planets, or perhaps spread to many planets. In other words, it could be that our first contact might be with machines that are running whatever it is, and I wonder what their attitude about biologicals would be. Maybe they wouldn't think of us in a really cheery way, Seth.
1: That's possible. I it's really tough to. I mean, I think you're right, Art, and I occasionally say this, that I'm willing to bet anybody a cup of coffee that when we make that first contact via some SETI experiment, or maybe an astronomer will find something, you know, outside of a SETI experiment. But whenever we make that first contact, I'm willing to bet anybody a cup of coffee that what's at the other end, what's behind the microphone, is not a soft, squishy alien made out of protoplasm or anything like protoplasm, but is some sort of machine intelligence. And it's very hard to figure out what a machine would find interesting about us.
2: About biology.
1: Yeah, it may be the way we regard, bacteria. I mean, they're worthy of...
2: Well, I was going to be kinder and say perhaps the way we regard dolphins, you know. I mean, they're there, and they're interesting, but they're not intelligent in quite the same way we are, and I stress that. They may be very intelligent, just not in the same way. So a machine might sort of look right past us as completely irrelevant, radio signal or no.
1: Yeah, that's possible. That's certainly possible. Indeed, we're, a few facts might be gathered just to put in the archives somewhere for any machine that's interested, but that indeed this is just something that is a very temporary stage. Biology is great for getting things started, but after 4 billion years of biology, then you can expect the biology to produce the machines, and after that, things really get interesting, and that may be their attitude.
2: So, contact could be a pretty chancy thing, especially if it was fairly near contact, right?
1: Yes.
2: Let's say that on Alpha Centauri, there's a bunch of machines, and they don't need to communicate by radio or television or microwave or any other thing that would reach Earth, and they may know there are signals coming from Earth and not care one whit.
1: Yeah, that's possible. And, people have suggested that maybe there are other ways that we could find something like that. Maybe the machines are busy building, huge construction projects.
2: Or maybe machines wouldn't care about us until we began to move into space, until we began to threaten their domain in some way. Maybe when they started detecting nuclear detonations, the machines would say, hey, look at that. They've got to be squished. Something big like that. We'll be right back, Seth. Hold on. I'm Art Bell, and this is Coast to Coast AM. Let's see, how far out would those nuclear explosions be now? It'd be a ways out there. Not that far. They could still be noticed. And they wouldn't be liked.

0: Okay, here is where it gets really interesting. If we begin to play what if, I mean, after all, there is the possibility that one of these days, that's what they're putting in all the work for, they're going to get the Kersmash signal. They're going to lock on. It's not going to be a satellite. England and South Africa and Australia and whatever, they're all going to check and they're going to say, oh my God, it's there. Now, Seth, you and I have had this conversation any number of times. In the movie Contact, when they got the signal, the guys with the guns came in.
1: That's right. Well, the guys with the guns, I mean, the government kind of shut them down, kind of took over the project.
0: Kind of, yeah, kind of did. Now, movies are really, really close to real life, Seth. If we go back in our history, and I'll just make this case the best I can, go back, say, to Tesla's death. What happened? They ran in and they grabbed all of Tesla's stuff and his plans and schematics and ideas, and they took them away and we haven't seen them since. That's what they did when Tesla died. Now, when it comes to other important national secrets, they go to all kinds of lengths to see to it that we don't find out about these things. I mean, that our government thrives on secrecy. Our government is built on secrecy. I mean, secrets are almost the coin of the realm in our government. You disagree with that?
1: Well, I think it's a matter of degree. I'm not going to disagree with you yet. I'm going to.
0: You know where I'm taking you, right?
1: Well, I have some idea.
0: Yeah, some idea, right? But it's true. Secrets are the coin of the realm in the government. You have different levels of clearance for information that you can have, and the whole damn thing is built around secrets. And the excuse is defense, or and some of it's absolutely proper, but it's all secret. So. If we received a signal, I agree that you would do your checks with England and, elsewhere. And once it was confirmed that we really were getting a signal, the clamps would come down big time and real fast. That's what I think. And I think that Seth wouldn't come on the Art Bell Show and say, oh, my God, we found it. Now, you have argument for that.
1: Well, yeah, Art, this is an area where you and I have...
0: disagreed?
1: We have cross swords on this.
0: Yes.
1: And I will cross swords with you again on it because...
0: Yeah, let's rock.
1: Okay, I don't see it happening that way. And the reason that maybe it's naivete, but I don't think so, because we do, as you know, we do occasionally get false alarms that even get us excited.
0: Right.
1: This last run, I have to say that for, 15 minutes, there was a signal that got everybody in the control room excited and happened to be... a moment when there were a lot of visitors in the control room.
0: Really?
1: Yeah, well, we get a lot of visitors down there. That's not something we've talked about much, but, we're not there too often. We're there for 3 weeks in the spring and 3 weeks in the fall, so anybody who's interested in SETI, just loves to come on down there.
0: By the way, I'm dying to come down, so my wife and I are coming to Puerto Rico. We're going to come to Puerto Rico, and we're going, I presume we can get in and see the telescope.
1: Well, anybody can go to the telescope. There's a big visitor center, but... I'd like to have you come down there when we're doing the experiment. I think that would be a lot of fun. You can sort of get behind-the-scenes tour, but, it's a national facility.
0: Can I crawl up to the LNA and hang off and go, Yahoo?
1: They did it in the movie GoldenEye, although I have to tell you that I was told that the Pierce Brosnan didn't actually want to do any of that, and he insisted that it all be shot in a soundstage. But, sure, you can do all that, but... The point is that, we have visitors. So there were a lot of people sitting there in the room when we were picking up this signal. That speaks a little bit to this whole business of secrecy. There can't be any secrecy because there's no policy of secrecy. So they're just people wandering around. And suddenly, everybody's getting excited. And, of course, you're there. And then these visitors who knows where they're from are getting excited. And usually the visitors include a couple of people from the media.
0: Mm.
1: They tend to be, people who are writing articles about SETI or... perhaps it's a TV crew that's doing a bit of a documentary about SETI. They're there. So, and in fact, when we got the signal in 1997 that had us going the longest, just as the signal was coming in, so was a TV crew.
0: Really?
1: And, they weren't too happy about this signal because they wanted to get some, talking head interviews.
0: And you guys suddenly got real busy.
1: Yeah, and everybody got really busy, and these people were sort of standing around saying, hey, look, you said that we could come in and do these interviews. And they said, well, actually, we got something going here right now.
0: Did you ever see the old movie China Syndrome with Jane Fonda, I think it was?
1: Oh, with the big meltdown.
0: It was Jane Fonda. Yeah, the big meltdown. Remember that?
1: Yeah.
0: Well, there were visitors up in the gallery when the dials started going crazy and they began to have their problem.
1: Yeah.
0: But those visitors were out of there real fast.
1: Yeah. Well, the camera crew was not out of there real fast, actually. But, you know, you can take that for what it's worth. All I'm saying is that if you find a signal, see, one of the big misconceptions about SETI is that finding a signal is something that happens very quickly. That you're sitting there one moment, you know, watching grass grow, and the next moment this giant weed appears.
0: Yeah, yeah.
1: This big signal shows up on an oscilloscope, and people jump out of their chairs and start screaming, and, you know, immediately the door busts open. There's some guys there that you've never heard of before who are coming in and telling you to shut it all down.
0: Yeah, but it wouldn't be that long, Seth. I mean, you told me yourself, 15 minutes of excitement. Well, if you went to the next step and Britain, for example, or whoever you call, confirms it's what you think it is, and you get two or three more confirmations, that would be, what, a matter of hours? It would only be a matter of hours, right?
1: No, actually, it'd be longer.
0: How long?
1: Well, to begin with, if you're doing this down at Arecibo, because Arecibo's a telescope that points pretty much straight up, you can't follow stars across the sky because of the Earth's rotation. Of course, they move around.
0: Yeah.
1: You can't follow them too long. You can follow them for on the order of 2 hours.
0: Yes.
1: Okay, so you've been following this dumb star up there, and suddenly you get a signal from it.
0: Right.
1: Okay, you pick it up, and you hit the right frequency, and you say, my God, hey, there's a signal here. All right, well, it takes you 10 minutes to confirm that with the second telescope in England. All right, and now you say, well, it's beginning to look good. Now, this happens. That sort of scenario, up to that point, happens, you know, a couple of times a night.
0: Mm.
1: So hardly anybody's paying any attention at that point. But then more tests are made, and it's beginning to look better.
0: Mm.
1: Right? Now you're beginning to pay attention, but within an hour or something like that, that star is out of your range.
0: Mm-hmm.
1: Now what do? You call up the newspapers and say, you know, we're good to go on the Nobel Prize?
0: No.
1: Not yet.
0: You call another... telescope. Maybe you call somebody with a radio telescope that moves.
1: Well, in fact, at that point, you probably wouldn't. What you'd say is, well, this is the most interesting thing we've ever seen, but we're going to wait till tomorrow,
0: okay,
1: you know, until 24 hours, the Earth rotates, and that star comes back into your field of view and check it out again.
0: All right. Let's say it comes back, and there it is again.
1: Okay. It comes back. It's there. Now you're following it for the full 2 hours.
0: Right.
1: And you've tried every conceivable test you can think of.
0: Yes.
1: And this is now day two, and you say, you know, this fills the bill. This looks like a winner. What you do then is just what you say. You pick up the phone, you call up somebody at another radio telescope, and most likely that's going to be somebody in a different country, by the way, but not necessarily, but in any case, somebody far away. And you say to them, hey, look, sorry to interrupt your research program, whatever you're doing here, but would you mind dropping whatever you're doing and check out this bit of sky at this spot on the dial and see if you can find a signal there, because we want to rule out that this is just a software bug that we didn't know about, or, you know,
0: right,
1: some sort of prank or who knows what.
0: Cockpit error here at Arecibo.
1: Cockpit error, right. Pilot error. Okay, so they go to work and they bolt on the right receiver and they tune it up, and, you know, they spend a couple hours or maybe you figure maybe you're going to lose half a day or a day there. Now, at that point, you're beginning to think this is for real. But I can assure you that at this point, you're already reading it about it in the checkout line at your local supermarket, because the media are all over this. Okay, whenever we get a signal, the media call up, and, you know, any interesting.
0: Even if the media was sitting right there at Arecibo, and they sat there through your confirmation of it, the point where you were calling somebody else,
1: right,
0: at the point that a call came in from somebody else, that's where I think the media would be escorted out by guys in suits or guys in uniforms, one of the two, either way.
1: Well, but the thing is, I mean, you might say that, but, you know, who's that guy going to be down there in the jungles of Puerto Rico? I mean, they don't know anything about this, right? You're an hour and a half from San Juan.
0: Well, who would be the first person you'd call? Would it be Art Bell or somebody in the media, or would there be... I'm certain there must be some sort of protocol that you have that says we'd talk to, I don't know, Seth, the president, maybe, or the national security advisor, maybe. You tell me.
1: Yeah, well, there is a protocol.
0: Sure there is. So who do you call?
1: Yeah, well, what it says, I have to preface this by saying that this protocol is, it's kind of a gentleman's agreement. I mean, there's no force of law here. It's just that everybody who does this experiment said, well, we ought to have some sort of
0: protocol.
1: You know, sort of a Boy Scouts handbook about what to do here.
0: That's right.
1: Okay, and what it says to do is you call, first off, you tell all the astronomers in the world, because this star is moving around, we can only follow it for 2 hours at Arecibo. You want anybody with an instrument that can measure something coming from the star to get on the stick and do that. Okay, so that's the first thing you do. We would probably tell our donors as a, you know, a courtesy, so that's our major donors, so there's maybe a half dozen people there, okay? You know, just personal favor, they paid for the experiment, we're going to let them know, just as Galileo let the Medici know.
0: Now, I don't want you to name your donors, but
1: do you...
0: Oh, really?
1: Oh, well, there's nothing secret about that.
0: Go ahead, then.
1: Yeah, the major donors for the SETI Institute's projects are Paul Allen, who's, you know, co-founder of Microsoft. And Gordon Moore, one of the co-founders of the Intel Corporation. Bill Hewlett and David Packard, when they were alive.
0: Hewlett and Packard, yes.
1: Quite a bit of money. And the fifth major donor has been a fellow who's also deceased, unfortunately, Barney Oliver. He was vice president of research and development for Hewlett Packard for many years. Very, very clever guy. But, so, you know, these are people in the high-tech biz.
0: They sure are.
1: And, of course, we would, you know, as a matter of courtesy, we would call them up. But the protocol goes further. It says, all right, you've let the astronomical community know. Also let the government know and let the public know.
0: Now, who would you go to in the government, just out of curiosity?
1: I suspect that the people we would, you know, I think that the government would already know at this point because
0: they would.
1: They would be watching CNN or...
0: Well...
1: They would know about it. It's not specified in the protocol whom you would call. And, you know, maybe you would call the highest person that you knew personally. We know, you know, I mean, there's some senators that you know, obviously your local representatives, and then presumably they tell everybody else. But it doesn't matter, because everybody who's connected with this experiment now has been sitting at their email terminals.
0: I know that's the case you make.
1: Yeah, that's true, and I've seen it happen. And they, you know, of course they're writing all their relatives and their friends are writing their friends, and, you know, and that's why the media call, because there's this wave of information that goes out whenever we get anything interesting.
0: I know, but it would be so easy, Seth, to shut it down, essentially.
1: Well, but
0: and then issue a statement saying, oh, it was an unfortunate mistake. It was just another satellite. It looked really promising. It was our second big wow signal, and it's not really anything. Media would go, ha ha, right, okay, goodbye. And it would be buried.
1: Well, I don't buy into that because, remember, it isn't just the guys at Arecibo. Maybe you could shut Arecibo down. They you know, they do that in the movies, all right? Now, all those people that are working there have been told from day one, look, there's nothing secret about what we do, so you don't have to worry about keeping anything quiet here. But now, suddenly, you're telling me that they're going to shut them down. Maybe you could do that, but remember, we call up another observatory, which might be in California, or it might be, you know, in Canada, or it might be in England, or who knows where. It's somewhere else. And, of course, those people haven't been told that there's anything secret about that.
0: But there's a lot of cooperation in these matters. Yeah. For example, in Great Britain, they have rules that would make us blush with the Constitution we have. I mean, they can shut things up over there. They can shut the media up very simply and do it all the time.
1: Yeah, but the thing is that those guys at the observatory, they all know. And the number of people at an observatory that would know is at least several dozen. Now.
0: Okay.
1: All right. So now they begin to email their friends. The point is that if this were the discovery of the Enigma machine or something like that, or, you know, some sort of artifact lying there in the desert or on the ground there, I mean, it's conceivable you could scoop that baby up and take it somewhere and nobody could ever see it or learn anything about it. That's possible. That's possible. But this evidence is right up there in the sky, and now there are two groups of people, large groups of people, who have been telling as many people as they know where it is.
0: Well, okay. It is up there, but you've got to know where to listen and where to point.
1: Yeah, but if you had just one of those parameters, if you just knew where to point, more or less, right, And you know, you'd heard, these guys found something, and it's, you know, this star system. It wouldn't take you very long.
0: But that is the proverbial needle in a haystack. Otherwise, you guys would have found a signal.

0: way of stopping evidence of the existence of Jupiter's moons. All you need to do is build a little instrument, and you can prove that to yourself, no matter where you are. And so I think it's going to be out there. Now, you know, I don't doubt that the government is going to take a lot of interest in this, because mainly they won't know whether it's important or not.
1: They would know. No, Seth. They would know it is important. Go back to the Brookings study. I know that you know about that, right?
0: Yeah.
1: Which suggests that it would upset all kinds of people to such a degree that it might be better not to tell them at all. I mean, that's what would support the kind of secrecy that I'm talking about.
0: Yeah, well, there's that people couldn't handle the news, but that's maybe a legitimate point. I mean, maybe knowing that we're not alone and there's another civilization out there would be so disruptive that it would just be bad news. I mean, it's the kind of news that people don't need to hear.
1: Yes.
0: I can imagine, you know, a government making that decision. I can hardly imagine that every government makes that decision. And, of course, you know, any government that decides, no, let's just tell folks, I mean, that...
1: Why would you imagine every government would be informed? I mean, that would come under the cloak of national security for at least a period of time.
0: Yeah, well, it would be the case. I mean, that would sound reasonable to me if it were so that, for example, America had a monopoly on big radio telescopes, but we don't. I mean, you know, the Chinese are about to build 10 Arecibos, or at least they claim they're going to.
1: Are they really?
0: No, well, it's their idea anyhow. And,
1: no, I hadn't heard that.
0: Yeah, there was a big Chinese delegation at the Arecibo Observatory
1: really?
0: When I was there about 2 years ago.
1: And they're going to build 10 of them?
0: They proposed to do that. They haven't started construction, but...
1: those Chinese.
0: yeah, they want to build a telescope that'll blow ours right out of the landscape there.
1: And why? What for SETI work?
0: Well, I don't know how much SETI work they would do. It's mostly for radio astronomy. It's astronomy, yeah.
1: Uh-huh.
0: And the Europeans are talking about building a square kilometer radio telescope, which, again, would be by far the biggest thing around. You know, that would be definitely the mother of all radio telescopes. So, you know, we don't have a monopoly on that, and there are plenty of other countries that could find this.
1: But it's all, again, it's in the knowing where to look, and the Chinese wouldn't be the first we'd call, I'm sure.
0: I doubt that they would be the first to call, but it is to say, since the news spread so rapidly in the initial stages, when you're still not sure,
1: mm-hmm.
0: See, that's an important point. That was really the point I was trying to make, that this isn't like in the movies. I mean, you remember in The Arrival, Charlie Sheen sees a signal on his oscilloscope. And
1: well, I thought that was kind of a silly movie compared to Contact. Listen, hold on a moment. We're at the bottom of the hour. We'll be right back. There's more. I'm Art Bell. Seth Shostak is here from SETI. And this, of course, is Coast to Coast AM. Just driving on through the night. Glad you're here. All right, let's try this angle of attack, shall we? It's early on in detection. They have their wow signal. They're really wowed. They've got confirmation, let's say, from at least one other source, maybe two, and the information has made it to the government. Well, I contend our government, being what it is, would send a contingent down to Arecibo, where Seth would be, no doubt, on his... 25th cup of coffee since the discovery of the wow signal, and they'd come in. And Seth, let's pretend for a second that there you are working away at Arecibo, just excited as all can get out. You've got a signal that looks real, and I walk in, and I'm Frank Brown from NSA.
0: Right.
1: Have a seat, Mr. Shostak. We're going to ask you, for the sake of national security, until we get this sorted out, to issue a statement which essentially is a lie, but we're asking you to do this for national security for at least a period of time while we sort this out, because there are national security issues here. Mr. Shostak, can you help us out?
0: Right. Well, now I'm on my 25th cup of coffee here. Is that the deal?
1: You tell me.
0: I think you're right about that. But fortunately, the Puerto Rican coffee is A-OK. So maybe that's all right. all right. So your hypothesis, they're going to come in and they're going to tell me, they're not going to try and shut it down. There's no way you can shut the observatory down without a whole lot of people noticing, because...
1: No, right. They're going to come in in a big way, and they're going to have a talk with you, and they're going to talk to you about national security and request your assistance.
0: Right. They're going to say, we want you to issue a disclaimer.
1: That's

0: Yeah, and to say, well, in fact...
1: it was another satellite.
0: Sorry, folks, just another...
1: That's right.
0: Yeah.
1: Mm-hmm.
0: Now, mind you, they can say it to me, but they've also got to say it to, you know, a couple dozen other people.
1: Yes, indeed.
0: They just round us all up.
1: Believe me, they can do that.
0: Okay.
1: So let's now, say they do that.
0: Yeah.
1: Most people probably, if they're really appealed to at that level... I mean, you tell me. I don't want to put the words in your mouth. What would you do?
0: Well, I would say to them, I'd say, it's, you know, to begin with, this is a private operation, and you don't have any jurisdiction here, and this, that, and the other. There's all that, but you're probably going to tell me that that isn't going to matter much to them. And maybe,
1: probably not. It's like telling the IRS they don't have jurisdiction, but okay.
0: Right. But you see, by the time they get there,
1: uh-huh.
0: You know, a lot of time has gone by.
1: I mean, you don't think they're watching you guys? Come on.
0: Oh, I wish, I you know, Art, I'd be flattered to think that they were watching.
1: Do you, I mean, have you ever heard of Echelon?
0: No.
1: You haven't heard of Echelon? Well, Echelon is a known program that monitors emails, international telephone calls, even...
0: Oh, yes, I have heard.
1: You have heard about Echelon?
0: Yes.
1: Looks for keywords, has a giant Cray computer looking for keywords, and basically it's spying on us, Seth. That's what Echelon does.
0: Okay.
1: And,
0: all right.
1: And so Echelon, you know, it would know that you're sending emails out. Let's put it that way.
0: Okay, good enough. Let's say they are, okay? And they decide, they trip on these keywords, SETI detection, you know, whatever.
1: Right.
0: Okay, so somebody, now where are these guys located? Are they in downtown San Juan, or are they in Washington?
1: Oh, I think probably the Miami office could get somebody to you pretty quickly.
0: Okay, from let's say they're in Miami, so they're, you know, they're like 3 or 4 hours away if they can, you know, if they don't have to wait to and being number 12 for takeoff at Miami International.
1: Somehow I don't think so, Seth.
0: Okay, all right, they got their own jet.
1: Yeah,
0: right? It's parked on the driveway in front of their homes, and they're down there in 4 hours. I don't think they can do it much sooner than that, because you have to drive. You can't land a plane at Arecibo.
1: Well, you're already at least a day or 2 days into this by then, so what's 4 hours?
0: Yeah, well, exactly. Exactly. Okay, so all I'm saying is that because of all this, because of the fact that you're doing everything at this point to confirm people, because you've called that second observatory. Otherwise, it's not worth their time. It's not worth their jet fuel to get down there.
1: Mm-hmm.
0: Okay, so... That second observatory, of course, as soon as they find the signal, you can be sure that they've called their buddies at yet another observatory. This is spreading like wildfire at this point, and I think it's tough to put it out. I think it's impossible to put it out. You don't agree. Now, suppose they do put it out. They come in and they say, sorry, you've got to do this. And by the way, your buddies in France or wherever it is, they've got to do it too.
1: Mm-hmm.
0: I don't know, not sure the buddies in France are going to listen.
1: Well, the French are really obstinate, but when it comes down to matters of mutual high security, they probably could be talked into it.
0: You think that they could? Well, all right. Now, mind you, they may have called the my friends in Holland. You know, they got a telescope too, and then the guys in Germany. I mean, I think that every telescope in the world by this point would be alerted to this, but... I'll play along on this in this way. Suppose, I'm going to suppose for a moment that they managed to get us to retract it all.
1: Mm-hmm. Well, you didn't really answer the first question. If I walked in NSA, sit you down, have a conversation.
0: What would I say?
1: Dr. Source, please, for the sake of national security, you're going to be in on this all the way, but we've just got to have a little time here until we figure out whether it is an urgent matter of national security. So we're asking you to do this for your country.
0: Yeah, but what are they asking me to do? They just asked me not to say anything.
1: No, they're asking you to... I'm assuming by then, as you point out, a small furor has begun.
0: Right.
1: They're asking you to shut it up for a while.
0: Mm-hmm. And it will, in other words, just don't tell anybody else.
1: No, issue a statement saying that there was a mistake made. For now.
0: Well, I'd have a lot of personal trouble with that, of course, because now they're asking me to lie.
1: Yeah, that's right.
0: Yeah, yeah. I'd have trouble with that, and, you know, perhaps you can suggest to me what they would say to my saying, I don't think I want to do that.
1: I guess we'd all have to use our imaginations from there.
0: We have ways of making you not talk.
1: I just think that there would be that attempt made, Seth. It would be that big a deal.
0: Let's say you're right, Art.
1: Yes.
0: And let's say that they managed to get their buddies in all these other countries to get everybody to make that kind of statement. I think this is a bit forced. I can hardly foresee this, but even in that case, it in the end doesn't do too much good, because 5 years later, when you have a new telescope and you're resurveying all these stars again, you're going to trip on that signal again. As I say, the evidence is up there. It's like saying, hey, man, you discovered this this new quasar, whatever, right? And for reasons of national security, we don't want to let the news out. I mean, quasars aren't really so interesting for national security, but suppose they said that. Well, that quasar is still burning bright in the heavens, and five years later or 2 years later, somebody else is going
1: to
0: trip on
1: it. Yeah, but they'd want to buy time to keep the secret, certainly to figure out if there was a national security issue. In other words, is it a modulated, I assume it's some sort of modulated signal, and there's some sort of intelligence perhaps being transmitted in it. They would want a little time to try to figure that out, to figure what they had on their hands before they told the world. At the very least, they'd want time.
0: Well, they might. Now, if you say that they want time because they want to evaluate the potential danger here.
1: Yes.
0: Now, how are they going to do that? Let's just take that on for a moment.
1: Well, of course, by attempting to decipher the meaning of the signal.
0: Right, but something that you got to keep in mind is that the kind of experiment you can do at Arecibo and any other radio telescope that's doing SETI is the kind that kind of destroys the signal in the sense that, again, we smear out the incoming information over seconds or minutes of time.
1: Mm-hmm.
0: And you know that if you take a radio or a TV signal or any other kind of reasonable signal, even a ham sending Morse code,
1: mm-hmm.
0: you know, at 14 words per minute,
1: mm-hmm.
0: and you just average that signal for, you know, 10 seconds or a minute or whatever it is, the information is gone. So the only way you can get that information is by building a different kind of instrument, which, of course, they could do. But they're going to need a very much bigger antenna. So now these guys have got the problem that, well, now we got to build an instrument that might be 100 times bigger than Arecibo just to get the message.
1: Well, now you're throwing up roadblocks don't necessarily need to be here. Let's say it was a really strong Jodie Foster kind of signal, and that telescopes, if they knew where to point, the larger telescopes, the ones that move, could easily track it.
0: Well, if it's that strong, if it's strong enough that we can get the message without building, you know, without covering the state of Iowa with antennas or something like that.
1: Yes.
0: If that's the strength of the signal.
1: Yes.
0: Then I think that the other SETI experiments that just sort of sweep the whole sky, such as the one that's used for producing.
1: Well, maybe in time, yes. Maybe in time they'd find it.
0: Within 2 years they'd find it.
1: Yeah, okay. Within 2 years, that's still a lot of time to try and evaluate what you've got on your hands. I tell you, Seth, they would do it as sure as I'm sitting here. I know they would.
0: Well, maybe we're going to get
1: I'm sure you've thought about it. Haven't you thought about how you would react to such a request in the past? You have to know in the back of your mind that it's probable.
0: Yeah, I don't think that is probable, but of course we disagree on that. I have thought about how I'm going to react because I've, you know, kind of seen that happen. I might cite again something that we've talked about in the past, and that is that 1997 signal that for well into one day, it was like 16 or 18 hours, that signal looked pretty darn good to us.
1: Yeah, you probably started thinking about how we're going to handle this, right?
0: Yeah. I'll tell you, quite frankly, I was a nervous guy.
1: I bet.
0: And I realized that if this is really the signal, my life is going to be changed forever.
1: Forever.
0: Everybody's life is going to be changed forever. The history of humankind is going to be changed.
1: That's right.
0: Not just for a few weeks during which this is going to be in the headlines, but forever.
1: That's right.
0: And that's such an, you know, overwhelming thought. It's one thing to talk about it occasionally at a cocktail party, but it's something else to actually think that it's here. Yes. So there's no doubt that I was thinking all that, but the point I really want to make is that in that entire time when we thought this might be it, I was looking around for those guys from the NSA.
1: Were you?
0: Yeah, I was.
1: You weren't quite, I guess, to the point where you were going to pick up the phone and get hold of somebody in the government, but you weren't that far away from it either. You had no doubt begun to think about it.
0: I tell you what we had begun to think about. I don't know that anybody was thinking of calling up the government, although it would have been nice if the local mayor had bothered to call me up. There's a somebody I actually knew. This is a small town, so I knew the guy. But he didn't show any interest either, I might say. But
1: Well, mayors are like dolphins.
0: Yeah, I guess so. Whom we did, well, some of them aren't. what we did think about was calling up another observatory. We were beginning to look up those phone numbers.
1: Right, sure.
0: And decide, had this gotten to the point where we wanted to actually interfere with somebody else's research and say, look, you know, drop that pulsar program you're working on or whatever, and check out this signal. We were moving that way. Mm-hmm. And as I've mentioned to you before, by this time, the major newspaper, at least one major newspaper, the New York Times, had already called us up
1: mm-hmm.
0: and said, you know, we hear you're following an interesting signal. What about it?
1: And what'd you tell them?
0: Well, I didn't lie to them. I said, we are, but these signals have always turned out to be interference in the past. And
1: but see, that would make such a later statement, oh, gee, it was just interference, so easy to be swallowed by the New York Times.
0: Yeah, it could be. And I told him, I said, you know, I'll call you back in 3 hours and let you know. Mm. And in your scenario, I could have called him back and said, well, you know, it wasn't the real thing, even though it was the real thing.
1: That's right.
0: But they were already alerted to the fact that we had found an interesting signal. And all it would take is that one other person somewhere else to say, you know, this was the real thing, and they're not talking, that I think that there would be some sort of investigation of that by the media.
1: Hmm. Suppose the opposite happens. Suppose, unlikely as it might be, one of the other observatories were to call you and say, or just tell Arecibo to drop what it's doing and take a look at something. How exciting would that be?
0: Well, that'd be very exciting. I mean, you know, it's exciting. You're on the Nina Pinta in Santa Maria, and you get there and you find some other Spanish ship tied up at the shore. But, you know, it's a little less, perhaps a little less exciting than finding it yourself, but it's still the discovery. And, you know, I don't have any doubt that if, for example, the Australians, who are doing a very good SETI experiment, by the way, if the Australians were to call the Arecibo Observatory and say, look, check it out, I'm sure they'd do it. They would do it. They would do it because, you know, astronomy is a fairly collegial, sort of an academic environment. Everybody, you know, sort of knows other people in the field, and they would do it.
1: Sure. And you'd have to be pretty sure before you made that call to another, because there'd be academic embarrassment.
0: There'd be that, and, you know, you're inconveniencing them, too. And if you do it once, and it turns out that it was a false alarm, and it was, you know... that's no real great harm done there. But if you do it, you know, five times a year or something like that, then, you know, they probably don't want to hear from you anymore, because you just keep interrupting what they're trying to do. So it's got to be a pretty high threshold. I mean, you've got to have the feeling that this has a pretty good probability of being real before you'll call people up.
1: All right. How does the regular radio astronomy academic community view SETI these days? In the movie Contact, it was a very, very cynical relationship indeed, and they didn't think a whole lot of SETI. Is that really still true in some quarters or not?
0: Well, I'm sure it is true in some quarters, but not in the majority of quarters. I think 3/4 out of 4, it's not the case, because the astronomical community in the United States, once every 10 years, produces a report in which they describe what they feel are the important scientific questions to be answered in astronomy, say, for the next 10 years.
1: Yes.
0: And, you know, the questions about the expansion of the universe and missing matter and, you know, all these very fundamental things about how the universe is constructed, those, of course, are always in there. But so is SETI. SETI is always in there. And the rationale is that, you know, this is a hard-to-predict experiment. It might take a long time. We don't know whether it will succeed, and if it will succeed, we don't know when. But if it does, it's so incredibly interesting that it's really worth some effort to keep this program going.
1: Well, if they really feel that way, though, there are lots of observatories that could be themselves doing SETI time, and yet SETI, your organization, is forced to pay money to rent Arecibo, right?
0: Well, we actually don't pay money for the use of Arecibo.
1: You don't?
0: No, we don't. The SETI Institute was granted... I might mention our website, by the way, because people who are interested...
1: Oh, by all means.
0: Yeah, we should really go check it out. In fact, they can join our membership organization, Team SETI, but it's at www.seti.org. O-R-G, organization.
1: Yeah, I think we've got a link up there right now.
0: Yeah, so, you know, they ought to check that out. But in fact, we don't pay for the use of Arecibo because that observing time was granted to us almost 10 years ago, back when we were still a NASA program, on the basis of scientific merit. If you want to use Arecibo, you want to go down there, you want to observe whatever, galaxies, quasars, whatever, pulsars, you, as a U.S. citizen, can just put in a request and say, I want 18 hours to study, you know, these two quasars or whatever, and that will be reviewed by a bunch of astronomers, and they'll say, okay, well, Art Bell's proposal looks okay to us, let's give him 12 hours. And you will not pay for that time. The taxpayers have paid for that instrument. It's a national facility. You do not pay. You couldn't afford to pay for it.
1: Do you have any idea how unlikely it is that they would give Art Bell 12 hours for anything at all? I mean, come on, Seth. You're going to have some credentials. You're right.
0: Well, I can't deny that. If you're on the faculty of XYZ University, you probably get looked at a little more seriously than if you're, you know, Joe Sixpack, who just had this crazy idea. But in the end, and I don't say you're Joe Sixpack, of course.
1: Oh, no, they'd view me that way. Believe me, they'd think I was looking for the Anunnaki coming back or something.
0: Well, listen, they'd look at the science.
1: Listen, we're at the top of the hour here. You want to take calls? Can you stick around?
0: You bet.
1: All right, then. That's exactly what we'll do when we come back. Yeah, right. My 12 hours. I shouldn't hold my breath, should I? I'm Art Bell, and this is Coast to Coast AM. All right, we're going to take some questions now for Seth Shostak from the audience. Although there are a couple of things, a couple of interesting fast blasts that I have here. Assuming that we received a signal that was coming from a fairly close place, Seth, and assuming that the government did somehow get short-term control over the news, would there be any discussion about sending a signal back? Let's say Alpha Centauri, suddenly big banger of a signal. Do you think they'd be allowed to send a signal back?
0: Well, that's really a good question, because That's not in any of the protocols yet, although there's some suggestions there that, at least for the SETI community, you know, to send a reply back, you know, you'd want to send something that wasn't just your personal good wishes, but something that reflected somehow what, you know, the whole planet thought we ought to send back.
1: Mm-hmm.
0: People talk about that. You get a signal and, it is possible to send a reply. There's a big transmitter on that telescope down in Arecibo, for example. There's a big radar transmitter that's about a megawatt. It's a million watts.
1: Mm-hmm.
0: And you connect that with a 1,000-foot antenna, which has about 20 million. The gain is something like 20 million, 73 dB or something like that. Anyhow, the bottom line is that it's equivalent to a transmitter of 10 trillion watts. So that makes a pretty powerful signal. So you could use that. You could send something back. So,
1: well,
0: yeah, you could do it.
1: Well, if somebody were consulting with you on what the protocols should be, what would your answer be?
0: Well, you know, I have no objection to what they've got. It's kind of apple pie and motherhood. You know, let's get everybody to agree that we're going to send them some rudimentary information about what humans are like and, you know, the what our world looks like, what the physical conditions on our world are like. I mean, there's all that. And that might be changed if they were really as close as Alpha Centauri. See, that's so close by.
1: I know. I'm picking it on purpose.
0: Yeah. I mean, in that case, I'm not quite sure what I do. At Alpha Centauri distance, they could be watching our television shows. So maybe they don't need any more information. Maybe it doesn't matter. maybe it's like Indians standing around on the shores of America as the, you know, as Columbus's ships come over the horizon, you know, standing around discussing amongst themselves what they ought to say to the Spaniards. It probably doesn't matter.
1: Mm-hmm. Okay. Let's take a few calls. First time caller line, you're on the air with Seth Shostak. Hi.
2: Hi, Art. It's a pleasure to be calling you. I'm a police officer. I listen to you every night driving around, and you're the best thing on the air.
1: Thank you.
2: Seth, my question was, you know, since basically it would probably take thousands of years for these signals to reach us from wherever they're calling from, I was just curious about, you know, if we decided to send them back a signal, and, you know, who knows whose decision that would be to send the signal back. What kind of impact do you see that would have on people here in the United States today when you consider that they're not really going to know anything for several generations to come?
0: I think you raised the important point here, because it's much more likely that they're going to be 1,000 light years away than that they're going to be, you know, just a couple of light years away like Alpha Centauri. I mean, it'd be a big surprise if the next star over happened to be occupied. I mean, if that were the case, then you could probably assume that just about every star is occupied.
1: That's right.
0: And I think we would know that if that were the case. But I think what you're saying is, okay, we get this signal, but they're 1,000 light years away, so you send a reply, and now you got to wait 2,000 years before you're going to hear anything back from your reply. That's pretty slow speed communication.
1: Yeah, but I've got an answer for that.
0: Oh.
1: No problem. The signal that we would be receiving, Seth, would contain the technical information necessary to bridge the distance with a new piece of equipment very quickly indeed.
0: Ah, good idea. And they're going to tell you how to build this faster-than-light communication device.
1: Yeah, absolutely, if not the chair, you know, in the machine.
0: The chair, so you can go there. Well, if that's the case, then all bets are off. I think that the answer to the gentleman's question is that it probably doesn't matter too much what you say. It's just going to, you know, for 2,000 years, everybody's going to be wondering what's going to happen, and it'll be just sort of a national pastime. But this faster-than-light machine... You know, that was one problem I had with Contact. They tell you, build this machine, and you can come visit.
1: Yeah.
0: But, you know, it's going to take some pretty sophisticated science and technology to build a machine like that. And I try and picture us somehow being in touch with the Neanderthals and telling them, look, we want you guys to build this Pentium computer. And here are the plans. You know, those Neanderthals weren't all that stupid, but they're going to have a hard time putting together Pentium, no matter how good the plans are.
1: Caller?
2: Thank you very much.
1: All right, you're welcome. Thank you. Huh. Well, I suppose that's true, but I would assume that we would have the materials on the planet to probably do that, or they... Well, maybe we wouldn't. What do
0: well,
1: I think?
0: I think we'd have the materials. We have all the materials that any other part of the universe has.
1: So then if they were to send us cogent instructions...
0: Yeah, but, you know, again, thinking of that Pentium computer with the Neanderthals, you know, they've got all the materials there in their cave, but they don't have that technological infrastructure to make, you know, purified silicon for the transistors and all that stuff. So,
1: well, wouldn't it be a whole lot easier, Seth, to build something that would communicate at faster than light speeds, perhaps using wormholes in some way or another, black holes, whatever, whatever would be done, than it would be to send a biological entity across all that?
0: Well, I think that's, you know, that depends on physics we don't know. So that's a, you know, just putting your finger up to the wind and saying, well, you know, is that possible? We don't know that. I do think it is easier to send information, though.
1: But think of the logic of it. I mean, if something is coming from, or is going to take 2,000 years to get to us,
0: mm-hmm.
1: then it better have some instructions that are meaningful. Otherwise, as you point out, 2,000 years, ho-hum.
0: Yeah.
1: You know, at best, ho-hum. It would be something to idly chat about, but wouldn't mean much of anything to anybody.
0: Yeah, well, that's if they're sending something deliberately to instruct us. And indeed, their first step might be, look, we've got to get around this very slow-speed communication barrier, so build this machine.
1: Right.
0: I mean, that's an intriguing idea, but that assumes that the physics actually exists to allow you to build that faster-than-light communication device, and that's very unclear that you can actually do that. And the second thing is maybe you can't build the machine. And the third thing is, what if what you pick up just happens to be their GPS transmitter for that part of their solar system and doesn't have any instructions?
1: True. It probably wouldn't be that big wow signal, though. It would be a very weak signal indeed if you were getting their own GPS, right?
0: Well, I mean, you know, I use that as an example. Yes, an actual GPS transmitter might not be so powerful, but if it's for, you know, that 1% of the galaxy, if it's really a big thing, maybe it wouldn't be so weak.
1: Yeah, if it's intended for contact, then it's probably going to have some instruction that would deal with the 2,000-year problem.
0: It might. If there's a way to deal with that, it might indeed.
1: All right.
0: And it might say, by the way, here's a map of all the civilizations in your neck of the woods. And you might want to try talking to somebody a little closer than we are. Might have something like that.
1: I bet you guys sit around and imagine this kind of stuff all the time, don't you?
0: Well,
1: what the nature of the signal might be.
0: Yes, there's actually there are people who worry about how you might encode information. As one of a fellow at the SETI Institute is quite interested in the possibility of, for example, using music, not quite in the manner that you saw in Close Encounters of the Third Kind, where they play this simple tune over and over, but you know, some way of communicating that doesn't depend too much on how your brain's organized or your culture.
1: Well, if it's rap, I say we nuke them. All right, Wildcard Line, you're on the air with Seth Shostak. Hi.
3: Good morning, Art. Good morning, Seth. This is Christopher calling from Honolulu, Hawaii, listening to you at the 8:30 a.m. dial, KHVH.
1: Yes, sir.
3: Hi, Seth. I really admire the work you're doing. I'm an amateur astronomer myself, and but I'm doing something else with my life other than that. But I always dreamed about when I was a kid growing up. That's what I wanted to do. One thing I'd like to postulate here and hear what your reply is. A little over 100 years ago, I forget exactly the date, Marconi discovered radio waves. Up to that point, people didn't really imagine such things. We've learned a lot about the universe, different rays of radiation, EM, X-rays, and so on. We're kind of at the rudimentary level, though, I think, because all that background noise from stars and galaxies, it's we're trying to listen to something when there's a lot of interference. And my inclination is to think that, you know, as in Star Trek, when they've got the subspace communications, that they'd be able to communicate quickly. I think that Richard Hoagland has an idea about a parallel dimension, hyperdimension, and that perhaps we're not listening at the right level or frequency, that we have to evolve a little bit more. I think all the civilizations like ours that are using radio waves and television waves are not going to be able to hear each other because of the interference. But once we evolve to a point where we have that hyperdimensional communication, then we'll suddenly hear, we'll be tapping into the main vein, and we'll be like hearing everybody. You know, who's
1: to that point? It's a very good point. There are many theoretical physicists now who are doing a whole lot of work on parallel dimensions, that sort of thing. Ever think about that, Seth?
0: Well, I mean, certainly Christopher's point is valid in terms of the possibility that new physics might give some other way of communicating. Now, as far as radio being drowned out by natural static, you know, from stars, or the gas between the stars actually makes a lot more static, that's not a problem. In fact, if you use a radio receiver and you're, well, let's go to Alpha Centauri, and it's Art's favorite location tonight, you would find that the Earth is actually a lot stronger emitter of radio waves than the sun is, even though the sun's a lot bigger, and the sun's putting out something like 100 million billion watts, but the Earth in radio is brighter, if you will. It shows up more. That's because we build these nifty little transmitters. So I don't think that's a problem for radio. But your fundamental point. Maybe we're barking up the wrong tree because there's some other physics that allows you to do a better job of communicating. Always a possibility. It would be, kind of silly of me to suggest that, no, there can't be any better physics. Well, maybe there is.
3: Well, can I ask you this? Is there any specialized frequency that you're using that's, higher or lower frequency? Which do you think would be better, like the lowest frequency?
1: Hydrogen is the answer.
3: Right.
1: Tell them about that, Seth.
0: Yeah, well, Lart's right. There's a natural sort of spot on the dial that happens to be a very good frequency, and it happens to be the frequency at which hydrogen gas, which is just sort of floating around between the stars and the universe, emits its own natural radio static. It's at 1,420 megahertz on the dial. And it's a frequency that'll be marked on everybody's radios, not just ours, but also the alien radio. Everybody will know about that particular frequency, so that may be a good hailing channel. And in fact, it turns out that at those frequencies, and by the way, those are microwave frequencies. Those are the same frequencies you used to heat up last week's turkey in the microwave.
1: Yes.
0: Those frequencies happen to correspond to the place in the radio dial where the universe is very, very quiet. So. And that makes it a good place to look, and that is indeed where we do look.
1: You spend a lot of time there.
0: We spend a lot of time there and around it. We go, 1,000 megahertz on either side, roughly.
1: Well, that's quite a ways.
0: Well, it's, you know, 500 megahertz down and, you know, like a 1,500 megahertz up. Yep. We cover as many frequencies as we can. We cover about 2 billion, with a B, frequencies for each of the stars we look at.
1: You said something earlier that was obviously very important. You said that we may actually get to the point, and we have progressed toward it, where it's too noisy on Earth to continue the project.
0: Yeah, that's a possibility. That would, you know, this is kind of like the battle between offensive and defensive weaponry,
1: mm-hmm.
0: in a sense that, you know, every day they throw up almost every day they throw up another satellite so that people will be able to use their cell phones or whatever. And, of course, that makes the interference environment for us worse. When we were down in Arecibo, you know, there were certain bands there where we would just see all these signals due to these iridium satellites. You know, there's this constellation of satellites that was put up to give everybody worldwide cell.
1: So I suppose you're clapping since the iridiums are crashing down to Earth.
0: Well, you know, I hate to rain on anybody's parade, but I got to say that we're not so sorry to see those guys go, frankly. But, you know, they didn't succeed, but some other setup will succeed. So, yeah, it's getting worse. But on the other hand, as it's getting worse, people come up with clever ways to try and beat that system. Our new telescope, this Allen Telescope Array, and it's called that because Paul Allen gave most of the money to get it underway, is being designed so that it can kind of filter those things out. And so, you know, that's the defense. But we improve the defense, and then, of course, the offense gets worse because they put up more satellites. So it's this constant battle, and I think in the end, the offense will win. And it'll become very hard to do SETI on the Earth. Yeah.
1: Well, that's when we've got to go to the moon. East of the Rockies, you're on the air with Seth Shostak. Hi.
4: Hello.
1: Hello.
4: Is this me?
1: It's you.
4: Okay.
1: Where are you?
4: Lubbock, Texas.
1: All right.
4: Yes, I forget the name of the equation. It takes the form, I believe, of N equals F sub P.
0: The Drake equation.
4: Okay, Drake. Thank you. Yes, in Scientific American some months back, there was a discussion, a small article discussing that in regard to SETI in general, and they were mentioning that that most solutions of that equation would come up with the universe or the galaxy possibly being actually saturated with extant ET life forms by this time. What are your thoughts on that? Would we be saturated, or would there be just a few scattered?
0: Well, that's the big question. Unfortunately, it almost does. You know, it really doesn't matter what I think. I mean, and that's why we do the experiment, because nobody really knows what the N in the Drake equation is. Now, for those who don't know what the Drake equation is, that was cooked up by Frank Drake, who, by the way, is the chairman of the board of the SETI Institute. So he's still active, you know, even though he was the pioneer in this whole field back in 1960. He cooked up that equation in 1961. And all it does is it tries to estimate how many civilizations, N, are out there in our galaxy blasting away with their transmitters right now. But unfortunately, that depends on a lot of things we don't know. For example, you know, what fraction of planets that have life ever cook up intelligent life, and how long do they leave their transmitter switches turned on? I mean, we don't know that.
1: Mm-hmm.
0: You know, maybe they invent radio, they go on the air, and then 200 years later they blow themselves up. I mean, then maybe that happens most of the time. We don't know. That's sociology. So
1: that's what Michio Kaku thinks, by the way.
0: Well, I think he's wrong if he says that, because...
1: Really?
0: I think we're going through a bottleneck. We might be able to blow ourselves up now, but within 100 years, we'll be spread out. Some of us will be on the moon. Some of us will be on Mars. We'll be in tin cans, you know.
1: Oh, well, he says that we're on the cusp of becoming a Type 1 civilization.
0: Well,
1: but he also says that most Type Zeros blow themselves to smithereens before they get to be a Type 1.
0: Don't agree.
1: Really?
0: No.
1: Oh, all right. Caller, thank you. And we'll pick this up on the other side of the break. Really? That's interesting. I almost find it impossible not to agree. Element 92 is here, and someone's going to use it. Pretty soon, I think. I'm Art Bell.
5: My sweet Lord. My Lord.
1: Once once again, Dr. Shostak, and we're talking about... This is really interesting. I'm really surprised. I take it you are at least familiar with Dr. Michio Kaku, right?
0: Yes, uh-huh.
1: Probably have heard him on the air.
0: I've actually met him.
1: Oh, you've met him?
0: Well, we were there was a TV series a couple of years ago made about Stephen Hawking, and he and I were both in it.
1: I see. All right. Well, then you must be familiar with his theory of type zeros, ones, twos, and threes, and so forth.
0: Civilizations.
1: Yes, uh-huh.
0: Yeah, actually, that theory... I shouldn't say this, but that actually was the idea of a Russian physicist by the name of Nikolai Kardashev.
1: Okay. So, well, whoever originated the idea,
0: yeah.
1: the concept is, when you're talking about a type zero, when you discover element 92, which we would assume, you know, if they're intelligent civilizations, not dolphins, that they would discover element 92... in the industrial age, somewhere in the industrial age, as we did,
0: mm-hmm.
1: and that most civilizations would probably end up blowing themselves to smithereens. Now, there's lots of evidence on the planet right now that we've got India and Pakistan and China and North Korea and countries that are hungry to get their hands on nuclear weapons and will buy them and use them if they can get them. And there's a pretty good chance that, you know, a nuclear weapon will be used in anger, and that we will end up blowing ourselves up.
0: Well, okay, I don't want to belittle the threat here, but I do think that these sorts of scenarios that say, in particular, as far as SETI is concerned, look, you know, you guys are kind of wasting your time, because any aliens that invent radio so you can hear them will invent the H-bomb at about the same time. You know, 50 years later, they invent the H-bomb or the A-bomb.
1: It's reasonable, yes.
0: Yeah, and then, you know, 50 years after that, they're no longer on the air, or 100
1: yes.
0: years later.
1: Yes, pretty, again, reasonable.
0: Because their transmitters have all been, you know, cremated in mushroom cloud.
1: That's right.
0: Now, you know, it's true that maybe we could blow ourselves up. Now, I'm looking at our own experience. The consequence of all this is that people have been fairly pessimistic about how long a technically sophisticated civilization is going to hang in there.
1: You bet.
0: But I don't share that pessimism, and here's why. All right, I figure, look, okay, 50 years after you've invented the H-bomb, you begin to spread out in your own solar system. Maybe you don't go very far. You just go to your local moon or the next planet over or whatever. Maybe
1: we're,
0: it takes 100 years.
1: We're not doing real well in that category.
0: No, that's right, budget constraints. All right, make it 100 years. Okay. All right, fair enough. But, you know, 100 years, 50 years, I mean, we're not talking real money here yet. So... when that happens, you know, you can see what's going to happen to humans. We're going to put some people on the moon. There'll be small colonies at first, Mars, small colonies. You remember these ideas from Gerald O'Neill and Tom Heppenheimer saying that, you know, what we really ought to do is construct giant rotating space habitats.
1: Yes.
0: Out of, you know, big aluminum cans, if you will, 10 miles long and 2 miles in diameter, that kind of thing. Rotate them slowly, and we live on the inside, so... with that rotation, we get a little bit of artificial gravity. Everything's hunky-dory. You don't have any mosquitoes or, you know, flies. And you live the good life there in space.
1: As long as you're supplied from Earth, sure.
0: Well, but you don't need too much from Earth because you recycle, you know, the water, the air, and then you have a separate rotating aluminum can, which is growing everything you need to eat on the basis of all that solar power. So you don't need too much. Now, that's going to happen. And we haven't done it yet, but we could do it. We could do it today.
1: Mm.
0: Ultimately, like Freeman Dyson at Princeton says, we'll probably spread out to the asteroids because there's a lot of good stuff there, and the asteroids have a lot of real estate. So, all this is going to happen...
1: But asteroids are not choice real estate.
0: Well...
1: Not even close.
0: Well...
1: I mean, they're bare rocks in the vacuum of space.
0: Well, they might not be your first investment choice, but... But, in fact, they've got all the light elements you need for building computers.
1: On the other hand, I bought here in Trump, so...
0: Okay. I mean, it's still cheaper to put new condos in Pahrump than it is to put them on the asteroids.
1: Yeah.
0: I grant you that. But forget the asteroids if you don't like that idea. I think that's an idea with merit, by the way. But let's just say the moon, Mars, and these rotating tin cans in space. Now, picture this. It's now 200 years since they invented radio. It's the year 2100.
1: Mm.
0: And you're sitting there on Mars reading the paper on your touchscreen or whatever. And the headline comes up, nuclear war on Earth, everyone obliterated.
1: Right.
0: Well, what do you say to your wife? You say, gee, honey, they obliterated themselves on the Earth. That's too bad. There goes the export market.
1: Huh.
0: But human, I mean, you know, it's bad news. But on the other hand, Humans are not obliterated. It's like ants. I can get rid of the ants in my kitchen with some difficulty, but I can't get rid of all ants because they're dispersed. And so what I'm saying is that these civilizations will invent, indeed, as you say, weapons and so forth at the same time they invent radio, but very shortly thereafter, they just have to survive this little bottleneck of 100 or 200 years, and then they're dispersed. And then I think it's very hard for them to self-destruct completely.
1: Well, you don't disagree all that much, then, with the theory, really. It's just that he's got the half-empty glass, you've got the half-full glass. He thinks that during this 200 years, this critical 200 years, you all agree on that, that we're not going to make it, or that the odds, let's put it this way, are against us. And you think the odds are with us.
0: Yeah, well, let's say it's 50-50. Let's just split the middle there. So 50-50 that will self-destruct, but if it's 50-50, then that means there are a lot of civilizations out there, presumably, who didn't self-destruct. And so that's okay. Might not be good for us. But.
1: Well, you know, here's a side of the argument for you. You've been looking for 40-plus years, haven't found anything yet. That might argue on the side of implosion, mightn't
0: it? It could, but I don't think it does.
1: If life is plentiful, if life is common, then that might argue on that side, actually.
0: Well, you could interpret it that way, but I don't think it's fair to do so simply because we really haven't examined enough real estate closely enough yet. But this is an exponentially improving search.
1: Mm-hmm.
0: That's just the nature of SETI these days. It's mostly a digital processing problem. So just like, you know, the computer you've got on your desk today is more powerful than all the previous computers you had put together.
1: True.
0: Which it is. The SETI experiments today are more powerful than all the previous SETI experiments put together. And that'll be true 20 years from now, too. So that's what you call an exponential growth. And that means that the chances for success just keep getting better and better. And the fact that you haven't done it in the first 40 years doesn't mean you're not going to do it in the next 10 or 20.
1: Do you imagine that you might find a discrete signal which gives you only information on how to receive the real signal, which is spread spectrum?
0: That's a possibility. It may be that the hailing channel, as they used to say on Star Trek, that hailing signal, which might be very easy to find, could just be a pointer. In other words, indeed just one that says, hey, look, for the real stuff, you know, tune in at some infrared frequency up the band.
1: Exactly.
0: Or, you know, just, you know, as it were, QSY, whatever, go somewhere else on the band.
1: Well, you know that spread spectrum is incredibly more efficient in terms of distance for power.
0: It is in an environment where you have lots of interference. We use it here on Earth for cell phones and things like that. That's true. It might not be so interesting for communications in space. There's some disadvantages to using wide spectrum in space, and on the other hand, there are some advantages. I think it would be just like on Earth. You'd probably use every kind of radio signal for some purpose.
1: Well, it would be useless sending out spread spectrum without sending out the key, that's for sure.
0: Yeah, well, that's a problem. That's why you might want to have that hailing signal that,
1: right,
0: as you suggest, tells you how to get the real good stuff.
1: All right, first-time caller line. Hi there, you're on the air with Dr. Shostak.
6: Good morning, boys.
1: Good morning.
6: I can't imagine any intelligent beings even wanting to connect with us. You know, why would they? It's like, ooh, get away from those people. Hang around them, they start blowing you up, and God knows what.
1: Well, you watched a lot of movies. Watched a lot of movies, haven't you?
6: Well, I mean, if we're sending out mushroom clouds before our bleeps.
1: Yeah, as I pointed out, the mushroom clouds and the nuclear detonations could indeed be a signal.
6: Really?
1: And not received real well, either.
6: Well, at any rate, what I wanted to ask you is, I think this was about 6 or 7 months ago, I picked up one of those newspapers at the checkout.
1: Oh, yes, one of those.
6: Specifically one that's in black and white, and usually there's like a two-headed baby on the front.
1: Yes, yes.
6: One of those?
1: Yes.
6: Well, in this one, they had an article about SETI, and it was a full-page picture. Yeah, of a, I guess what looked like, well, they had like...
1: Was it Seth holding an alien baby?
6: No.
1: No?
6: It might as well have been, but they had a picture of a big radar disc. And they said that that the aliens were tired of us sending stuff out there, and they hit it with a big blue ray of light and destroyed the SETI dish. And then they had a picture of the SETI dish, you know, all lambasted all over on the ground. And this happened somewhere, if I can remember correctly, in Africa.
1: In Africa?
6: Yeah. It was your Africa. I don't know if you know if you even have an African.
1: Too bad it wasn't Puerto Rico. I mean, he could have commented.
0: Well,
6: but
0: no,
6: it
0: I can't.
6: Very, very real, and I thought, I mean, and I know there is a SETI. I mean, all that was.
1: Oh, there is a SETI. All right, Seth, has one of your brethren in Africa been destroyed by a blue beam?
0: No, I notice in those particular newspapers that the stories always happen in places you've never heard of. But, in fact, in this case, there's a certain amount of truth to this. Because
1: say what?
0: There have been three radio telescopes that have collapsed in the past 10 years. One was in West Virginia. It was a metal fatigue and it just gave in. It was a 300-foot telescope in Green Bank, West Virginia. And it's one I used to use a lot, actually. It collapsed rather slowly. Nobody was hurt or anything. Then there was one that was used for SETI, not very much, actually, but up at Hat Creek in Northern California, that collapsed in a windstorm just a couple years ago. And then one that was used all the time for SETI, actually, near Harvard in Massachusetts, and this is just, again, about 2 years ago, it collapsed again, bad weather. But if you read the checkout line press, it wasn't bad weather that did that baby in.
1: Blue beam, huh?
0: It was these aliens who were unhappy about, these SETI experiments, and all I can say is, if they're that interested in our SETI experiments, you know, I'm kind of flattered.
1: Well, it would be somewhat disappointing, wouldn't it, Seth, if the answer to our careful listening was a blue beam and of destruction, and Arecibo just crumbled to the ground.
0: I was thinking maybe it would be a good excuse to build a new telescope, actually. But one should keep in mind, and of course, I know you know you're well aware of this, but listening, you know, doesn't tell the aliens anything. I mean, they don't know that we're listening. So just as, you know, you don't know who's got you tuned in.
1: That's
0: in Dubuque,
1: true.
0: Iowa.
1: That's
0: so
1: absolutely true.
0: So there's no danger in listening.
1: All right. Wild card line, you're on the air with Seth Shostak. Hi.
7: Hi.
1: Hello. Where are you?
7: I'm Mike. I'm calling from Pacifica, California,
1: okay,
7: KSFO.
1: Mike. All right, Mike. On the air you are.
7: Okay. I'd like to know what Seth might think that E.T.'s waiting for. I mean, do they need a publicity agent or PR person? What's holding them back from exposing themselves to all of humans?
1: Well, your conclusion is that they are here now all around us.
7: Oh, absolutely.
1: Why aren't they contacting us, right?
7: Yeah, I mean, you know.
1: All right, we'll take that argument up. No problem. Seth, a lot of people say this. They say, come on, look at all the sightings. Look at all the sightings. I mean, just incredible amounts of sightings, abduction cases, crop circles, evidence of aliens all around us, to which Seth says?
0: I don't think it's evidence of aliens, but I think that there are lots of sightings, and there certainly are crop circles, but I don't think they're made by aliens. I think that's the answer to your question. I think it's a good question. If they really were here, why are they being so secretive? I mean, you know, when the Spaniards arrived in the New World, they didn't just sail their ships 5 miles off the shore and kind of tease the Indians.
1: There is an answer, though, Seth. What about the Prime Directive?
0: You know, that sounds like a great idea. The Prime Directive, don't interfere with other civilizations. I'm trying to think back.
1: Monitor, but don't interfere.
0: I'm trying to think back on any time in human history
1: when we adhered to something like that?
0: Yeah, when any explorer said, well, you know, we've discovered these new islands here in the South Pacific, but let's not bother to land because we've got this Prime Directive. Let's leave them alone.
1: Let's not tamper with the natives.
0: Yeah, exactly. They always want to tamper with
1: and
0: the natives.
1: And we've always destroyed just about every small civilization we've come upon.
0: Yeah, so we're not really. I think we need a Prime Directive, but we certainly haven't followed it. So.
1: Well, yeah, but one might imagine a civilization that did make it to Type 1 or 2, thousands of years ahead of us, would have socially progressed as well. And a Prime Directive in that case might actually make some sense,
0: well,
1: and
0: they
1: might actually follow it.
0: Yeah, well, they might regard us as, you know, sort of like a nature preserve. That's certainly possible, that they they come across this planet, you know, Earth, and they say, oh, biological intelligence, you know, that's kind of messy and, you know, squishy and, you know, mostly disgusting. But it's kind of an interesting place for people to perhaps for aliens, as it were, to study. So you know, we'll just put it off limits. Don't touch it, but you can take pictures or something like that. You know, maybe the way we treat some selected areas of our own planet, that's possible.
1: Uh-huh. Okay, that would allow then for visitation, occasional sighting, but no contact.
0: Yeah, well, in a scenario like that, yes, that's right. That we're just a zoo, and occasionally we spot the visitors on the other side of the bars.
1: All right. East of the Rockies, you're on the air with Dr. Shostak. Hello.
8: Good morning.
1: Good morning. Where are you?
8: I'm on the Mississippi River between Cairo and Cape Girardeau in a towboat.
1: All right. Oh, you're on a boat?
8: Yes, a towboat pilot.
1: Wow.
8: Yeah.
1: Okay.
8: And I was wondering if you could just, my name is Richard, and if you could just shorten up the signal a little bit and try to make contact with listening to our show. There are so many different sightings from all over the world, and you know, you just take 1% of those to be real, you know, an alien or UFO, whatever, that maybe just shorten your signal up to try to contact them.
0: Well, okay, you know, listen, you don't even need 1% of them to be real. If one of them was real, that would be astounding to me, of course. But I don't think that actually SETI is very well set up for finding anything that might be as nearby as...
1: Yeah, you know who's set up for that? I am. I am. I'm set up for that. Seth?
0: Well,
1: in other words, I've got nearly 500 radio stations that are carrying my signal right now, right? So in terms of short distance, broad type, you know, like firing a shotgun, I'm your guy.
0: Yeah. Well, but how are you suggesting that you would find them this way?
1: Well, I mean, in terms of broadcasting in, you know, in the close environment.
0: Well,
1: yeah. Hey, I've got that covered, believe me.
0: Okay, I thought Richard was perhaps suggesting that maybe we could try and listen in on any nearby visitors.
1: Oh, I see.
0: Yeah, but
1: well,
0: maybe...
1: actually, isn't it true that in a sense you might miss, if there were visitors really close, even within the atmosphere, you might miss them.
0: Oh, yeah. No,
1: you,
0: no.
1: You probably would miss them.
0: Oh, we definitely would miss them. I mean, we wouldn't miss them with this. We would definitely miss them with this kind of experiment. The kind of experiment we do wouldn't find anybody that nearby. I mean, if you know, it's sort of like anybody with an optical one of these big optical telescopes like they have on the mountains there in Hawaii.
1: Mm-hmm.
0: You know, there might be a comet could come in and land on the side of the mountain. They would never see it necessarily.
1: Well, even if you look at your own home telescope, I've got a telescope here, you don't go out and look for meteors with a telescope.
0: That's right. That's right. So that's the wrong instrument for that. There are other instruments, however, that would see these things, in my opinion. I mean, you've got plenty of satellites that are looking back down toward the Earth, and they look at a third of the Earth at once, so they might very well see anything that was coming in from outside.
1: They might. All right. Well, listen, we've done it again, just like that. And the program is all over, I'm afraid. It's always a blast, Seth. It really is. You're a lot of fun to interview. You've got a great sense of humor, and I really do want to come down to Puerto Rico and sit with you for a while.
0: All right. Well, we'll try and arrange that, Art. Next time we're down there, you're going to hear about it in advance.
1: All right, my friend. Thank you so much.
0: It's been a pleasure, as always, Art. I look forward to the next time.
1: Good night.
0: Good night.
1: All right, that is Seth Shostak, and he is the SETI guy. He's really something. So, that'll be it for tonight, I'm afraid. The clock says we've got to go, and when it says go, it's really serious. So,

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1: All right, first to Central California and Dr. Roger Lear. 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
2: Nice to be here with you, Art.
1: Are you keeping your head above water?
2: I think so. We've had a beautiful day today and a chance to dry up and have all the excess seep its way back into the sea.
1: All right. If you would not mind, I did not retain your bio. So if you would fill the audience

0: I have been a private pilot for a number of years. I have 1,700 hours collected in both multi-engine and single-engine aircraft. I was IFR rated. It's instrument flight rated.
1: A lot of doctors fly, don't they?
0: Yes, they do. I was with a group called the Flying Physicians, and it gave me an opportunity to go down into some less fortunate areas, such as Mexico, and give some medical care down there. It's a real nice duty.
1: When did you encounter your first implant, doctor?
0: The first set of surgeries, Art, was done on August the 19th of 1995. And we did two cases, one male, one female. A female with two apparent objects in the big toe of the left foot, and a male patient who had an object in the back of the left hand. And as long as you brought out the subject of the bio, I'd like to get some facts just crystal clear to the audience so they really understand where I'm coming from personally.
1: All right.
0: What I am and what I am not. I do surgery on the foot. I do not do surgery in other areas of the body. But it being in practice for as long as I have colleagues in the other specialties. So when they say that FIRST has performed surgery on a hand or a head or a foot or whatever, I may participate in actually doing the surgery on the foot, or I may assist or be present at the other surgeries. I'm the one that set up the team. I put the whole thing together, so to speak, and each does his part. And it's all volunteer work. No one charges a dime for their services. Also, what I am and what I am not, I am a collector of what we believe is physical evidence that seems to be leading to the fact that people who allege abduction experiences, a few of them or some of them, have objects in their body which so far looks like, after some severe analysis, that they may have extraterrestrial origins. What I am not is a person who has a multiplicity of fields of expertise. I am not a physicist. I am not a metallurgist. So when I interpret metallurgical micrographs, I'm doing that because I'm essentially have the material in front of me that other scientists have put forth. And in the realm that is now is where it belongs. What Daryl and I have been trying to do is to really mate hard science to the field of ufology.
1: Well, it sure does need it. Before we get to Daryl, and I'm about to bring Daryl on and ask him a bit about himself, there is something that you told me on the phone earlier that is really shocking, and I thought I'd let you pass that on to the audience.
0: I just can't imagine what that could be. As you probably realize, the organization that we formed, the Fund for Interactive Research in Space Technology, through the years now, is receiving information from various sources on really all aspects of the UFO phenomena. But today, I got an interesting personal call this morning from a lady that I've known for many, many years. And she has a significant other who works in the aerospace industry. I've known that. I've never really quizzed her as to what firm he works for or what he does.
1: Sure.
0: Being the section director for MUFON, Ventura, Santa Barbara Counties, I'm present at all the meetings, and these folks have been invited several times and came, and I listened to the comments that their significant other would make going out the door, kind of making remarks like, oh, you guys are kind of strange, and just show me an ET and I'll shake hands with them.
1: Shaking their heads.
0: Right.
1: Yep.
0: And, yeah. A guy, a real doubting Thomas. And, yeah, so, I had fun. I enjoyed the evening. Thanks for inviting me. Bye-bye.
1: Sure.
0: Well, this morning, she tells me, the fella came home last night and his face was as red as a beet.

0: and he was just, beside himself. So she says, I asked him, what's going on? What's happening? He began to tell her the story of what was going on at work. Now, I find this morning that he is a quality assurance control inspector in the aerospace industry, but his check does not come from any one of the aerospace companies. He is employed by the DOD.
1: Department of Defense.
0: And what seems to be the problem, as he explained to my friend, he is in danger of losing his job because the entity that he was working on was Skylab, and particularly the solar panels.
1: The Skylab solar panels, that would be for our new space station.
0: That's correct. That was his job. He's assurance quality control for the DOD. And his job was to work with particularly the solar panels for this particular entity.
1: Uh-huh.
0: So she said, well, what's going on? What's happening? What's got you so irritated? He says, I may not only lose my job on this particular item, but he says my hours can be greatly reduced. And he had extreme monetary concerns because they just found out last night that NASA canceled the contract for the Skylab.
1: My God.
0: And so she said to him, well, my gosh, why did they do that? Are they cutting back on the budget or whatever? And she said, and I haven't told you this, Art, that he pointed to the ceiling and says, because of them. And she said,
1: oh, my.
0: Who's them? And he said, I don't know who in the heck or what they are, but they told us to stay out of space. So they've canceled, according to what she told me this morning, they canceled the contracts for Moon, Mars missions, and the Skylab, because the Skylab was supposed to be a stepping stone where we could launch inexpensive manned space flight.
1: All right, I can fill you in a little bit. There was a memo on January 9th which canceled all manned missions to the Moon or Mars. Period. I mean, it flat canceled them. In the last couple of days, after a big controversy, Daniel Golden, NASA administrator, reversed the whole thing, but without giving any details of any missions that are planned or budgeted. So, in other words, there actually was a memo that went out, said the whole thing's being canceled, and the political flak hit the fan. Golden reversed it. But now what you're saying is almost like another source, and we're canceling the space station?
0: Yeah, here's a totally different source. And, of course, I heard the same thing that you had heard. In fact, we had talked about this brief, and I thought, perhaps there was some kind of budget cutting going on. If they were canceling the contracts, they just were probably going to have them do new ones, maybe to save money or something. But now is totally independent source with all the emotion involved. And as I said, a guy who came to MUFON meetings and would chuckle and laugh, about the things we were talking about.
1: He's not laughing now.
0: He's not laughing now and is an apparent victim of what's going on.
1: And again, the real kicker is when asked why, he pointed up and said, because of them.
0: That's right. And he told her, he says, I don't know who in the heck they are, but they have told us not to go back into space.
1: All right, let us bring on with us Daryl Sims. Daryl, welcome to the program.
2: Hello, Art.
1: Hi, where are you, Daryl?
2: I'm in Houston, Texas.
1: Houston, all right. Gee, NASA country, huh?
2: Yes.
1: What do you,
2: down the road.
1: Were you aware of what Dr. Lear was going to say?
2: As a matter of fact, I was, and I've tried to get a confirmation or denial one way or the other from some people in NASA that I know that would be able to validate that or not, and I was not able to, for some strange reason, was not able to get in touch with the people tonight.
1: Nobody answering phones.
2: Email or anything. I was real surprised by that because normally they would answer within an hour or two at the latest.
1: Daryl, if you would give us a little bit of your own background. Have I ever interviewed you, Daryl?
2: Certainly you have. In fact, you gave me a compliment one time that I framed. I'm the investigator that you interviewed several years ago, and I did a post-hypnotic suggestion on one of the abductees we had with their permission, and it got a reaction from the alien presence. And in fact, they reacted in such a way that they abducted eight of our people, including my senior investigator.
1: Oh, my.
2: It became a very famous case, and we ended up getting an ocular implant out of the deal, and an absolutely incredible set of cases. It's the first time that I know of that there seems to be a reaction by them to something we may have done. But basically, I'm the... Dr. Lear, of course, is the medical director of FIRST, and I am the director of physical evidence. And my primary work in FIRST is a hypnotic anesthesiologist, and I bring to the table over 27 years of investigative experience. I used to be in the Central Intelligence Agency for 2 years in covert ops during the Vietnam War. I was not in Vietnam. I was in country. And... the second thing is that I was also a senior military police officer and have a host of other skills that I bring into the investigative arena. I'm master-level NLP, neuro-linguistic programming. I'm a hypnotic anesthesiologist by trade, master hypnotherapist. That means I teach and certify people in hypnotherapy, and also have special certifications in medical hypnotherapy in specialized areas.
1: Okay, Daryl, you know the moment you say CIA, red flags go up all over the place.
2: Of course. And the reason they should go up, and anyone that's been connected with any of the intelligence communities that's in UFO investigations certainly should be looked at, in my view. I didn't have to tell anybody that years ago, nearly, I guess, close to 15 years ago, I didn't have to tell anybody that at all. No one would have ever been the wiser. I felt like it was important to divulge your background militarily and intelligence-wise for two primary reasons. One is it's just good policy to, for people to know where people are at or where they've been. And number two, it's very important, I think, that people, if they know you've been in the intelligence community, it's real difficult for someone to think that you're spying on them if, in fact, you told them that's what you used to be involved with.
1: That's right.
2: So that would be one of the most bizarre things I can imagine, telling somebody that you were in something like that, and then that you're... It tends to alleviate a lot of fears with some people.
1: How did you and Dr. Roger Lear connect?
2: Oh, this was a very interesting story, and I'll be brief. I was presenting at a conference in Southern California and in Los Angeles, and during this time, a lady came by, looked at some of the physical evidence. I had x-rays and other things, and she and Roger were together there from Ventura MUFON, and they looked over the material, and Roger said, well, those look like surgical clips in that lady's feet. Why don't you have them removed? And I said, well, they're not surgical clips. And they appear to be some type of implantation. And he looked over the situation, and as Roger will state and has stated publicly many times on TV and other places, he's a consummate skeptic. He is in the scientific realm of things, so to speak. And so his... point was to, well, okay, let's remove the objects and get rid of them, and that'll be it. Of course, the events that ensued after that, whenever we first lined these people up for surgery, I called Roger and told him, I said, I have to tell you two things, or no one's ever going to believe this in the history of this entire business. He said, what's that? I said, well, number one, if these in fact are implants and they're alien-related, you're going to find no signs of inflammatory response, either chronic or acute. And he laughed and he said, well, I can assure you that that's not going to happen.
1: No rejection reaction?
2: None whatsoever. I said, you will not find that if this is what this material is. Number two, you're going to find nerve cells around surrounding the objects and the wrong kind in a lot of them. And he kind of giggled and said, well... okay. And
1: those would be, for the layman, neural connection points in effect.
2: Yes, they had nerve proprioceptors surrounding the alleged implants. After the pathology reports came back, he called me several times that day and finally got me at 11:30 at night and says, "You're not going to believe what the path report says." And I said, "I'll bet I do." And he said, "No signs of inflammatory response, either chronic or acute." And he said, "That's from two different pathologists. Unknown. They have no idea what it is they're looking at. It's just tissue."
1: Is that physically possible, doctor?
0: Well, let's say in the 33 years of removing things from the human body, and I've removed a lot of them, as you can well imagine, because people step on all sorts, everything from coral to metal to
1: sure.
0: paper to whatever. When you get a path report back, you always find that there's some kind of an inflammatory response, either acute or chronic. And I might point out that some pseudo-scientific authorities think that once something has been in the body for many years, such as during one of our wars, or some of the wars, I should say.
1: Piece of shrapnel.
0: Shrapnel or splatter effect. And people get pelted with stuff, and if it's too dangerous to stay to take out, it's left in there, and then people get along okay. But at any time, if you biopsy these or you remove them, you would see evidence of a chronic inflammatory reaction.
1: In other words, the body always rejects in some way or shows signs of rejection of foreign objects.
0: That's correct.
1: Non-biological objects.
0: That's correct. If it doesn't belong there, the body recognizes it, and if it can't get rid of it, then it just walls it off.
1: All right. Good enough. Both of you hold on. We'll be right back. We're at the bottom of the hour. My guests are Dr. Roger Lear and Daryl Sims from Houston, ex-CIA and more. The implant pictures are on the website. Go take a look right now. I'm Art Bell.

0: 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That's 1-800-917-4278.
1: Back now to my guest, Dr. Lear. Are you there?
2: Yes, I am.
1: And Daryl Sims.
3: Yes.
1: Okay. Dr. Lear, again, you're saying that anything that would be alien to the human body, even for years and years in place, would continue to show a rejection reaction of some sort.
2: Absolutely. There's just a realm of impossibility. To think that the human body would not reject something as foreign to it. Now, even our own tissues, under certain circumstances, are rejected. And as you know, if you bleed into your tissues, even under the skin, you know what happens. You get a terrible inflammatory reaction and a lot of pain.
1: That's right.
2: And this can happen in the mouth or in the eyeball or any place else. So our own blood, once it's coagulated, acts as a foreign body. So that's just an example of how sensitive the body is to things that don't belong there.
1: Well then, if you were to determine what factor in these implants utterly prevents any rejection, you would have made a gigantic medical leap forward, wouldn't you?
2: You bet your bippy, Art. It would be a sensational advance in the medical technology.
1: So then these should be not just taken out and examined the way you have here, but they should be studied by the larger medical community for obvious reasons.
2: That's correct. That's why we certainly don't throw anything away. We think that perhaps one of the reasons that this is going on is that the membrane, which covers these the metallurgy, so to speak, is responsible for stopping the rejection reaction.
1: A membrane?
2: Yes, there's a very dark gray, smooth membrane that covers the objects, and you can't cut through it with a surgical blade. Kind of an extraordinary piece of soft tissue.
1: That's quite remarkable. That membrane, would you imagine it to have been there from the moment of implantation, or would you imagine it to have, in effect, grown there?
2: Well, you know, you can do a lot of guesswork, but it's really quite unscientific to do that. So if you're going to stay within the realms of science, you can put forth a theory and then take it into a lab and either prove it or disprove it. Let's say that the implant is put in with this membrane around it.
1: Right.
2: Let's say possibly it could be the form of a gelatinous mass which then congeals over the object, and then all of these areas have no portal of entry. There's no scar. There's no. There's not even a pore out of place.
1: How would it be possible to have something so strong in the form of a membrane that a scalpel would not go through it?
2: Well, I have some ideas about that, too. I also wanted to mention that we have a couple of major drug companies that are looking at this with a lot of interest because of the simplicity. And I can tell you and your audience right now what it's made of because we've already had the analysis done.
1: I'll bite.
2: Just very simply, only three things. Three things, all which come from the body. One is called a protein coagulum, which is just a fancy way of saying it's made from blood, the proteins of blood.
1: Okay.
2: Then if you picture that as you would like a bowl of Jell-O, clear Jell-O, we'll add a few things to it. One is we'll add some dark brown granules, and this is an iron stain, which is a cousin to the iron stain that's in your red cells called hemoglobin. And in this instance, it's called hemosiderin. It's an oxygen-binding iron pigment.
1: All right.
2: And in the red cell, this is what happens. It binds with oxygen, and the cell travels around your body, gives up its oxygen, takes on carbon dioxide, winds up back into the lung, and gives that up. So it's a transport mechanism. Well, its cousin, hemosiderin, does a similar thing. So it has hemosiderin in it. And then there's some striae, or strands, to make it quite simple. So you look at the Jell-O with these brown granules in it, like raisins, and then we add something that looks like coconut, and that's the striae, or the strands, And the strands are made of keratin. And I'm sure that every single female that's listening out there knows what keratin is. So they spend, it's $1 billion or more industry, people taking care of their keratin, because it's the outer layer of your skin. Makes up a few layers of the cornea of your eye, your fingernails, your hair.
1: Okay.
2: So those are the only three things that make up this membrane. Now, what gives it this tremendous tensile strength? I didn't really understand this until I discussed this with a couple of folks that you probably know, David Adair and Colonel Corso.
1: Oh, yes.
2: And talking to Phil Corso about these fibers where the molecules line up, tremendous tensile strength, and he pointed out a spider web is, of course, one of the most basic biological entities that have these super tenacity fibers. So maybe we have something the same here. We haven't gone to that extent of electron microscopy yet.
1: All right. Have you found the same fibrous material over other foreign bodies that you've removed over the years?
2: Never.
1: Never.
2: A surgical blade is sharp, and you can whittle a bone with it either inadvertently or on purpose, but to not be able to cut through a piece of soft tissue is very strange indeed. The general surgeon that I was working with is also a 30-some-odd-year veteran of doing surgery all over the body, and he looked at this thing and said, well, I don't get it. But, Daryl took the specimens back to Texas with him, and I'll let him tell you that portion of it.
1: All right, but let's back up a little bit and have Daryl tell us about the people from whom these specimens came, or as much as you're able to tell us, Daryl.
3: Sure. The first individual, a lady, was watching me on a program in 1991. On an Access TV program, and after she watched the program, she called me and set up an appointment to speak with me concerning alleged alien abduction. And after I met with her, I said, well, what would convince me of that you were abducted? And she said, well, I have all these memories. There were other witnesses, my two children, my husband, and so on. And I said, okay. I said, well, I primarily deal in physical evidence. Do you have anything? She said, yes. She showed me some x-rays of her feet and three objects, one of them in a T formation, very unusual. And I said, well, it looks like you stepped on a pin, it broke, it migrated, and there it is. And she said, I thought you'd say that. She was kind of waiting on me. And then she handed me her medical report, which stated by her doctor that these objects were surgically installed due to previous surgery. Well, that kind of sunk my boat.
1: Wait a minute. That they had been surgically installed at some previous surgery.
3: That's correct. And there was no history of previous surgery on her medical record, nor from the parents and others that I interviewed.
1: Okay.
3: So this got my attention, and I held this case for about 3 years, working with her. And then I met a gentleman through my senior investigator, Dale Musser. And the gentleman's name is Pat Pernello, and we went down and interviewed him. And he told me about an interesting object in his hand and so on, and he had gotten an x-ray for us as we'd requested. And after we looked at the x-ray for a while and talked to him for a while, listened to his stories, a remarkable man, a rather amusing thing happened. I pull out another x-ray of an object looked almost identical to his, the lady's feet. He was a little concerned.
1: So that was a lady?
3: That was, yes. Pat Pernello, the man who had an object in his
1: hand.
3: In his hand as well.
1: And so you put the x-rays side by side and said, hey.
3: They were very similar, and he was rather amused. Well, what amazed me about the whole thing is neither of these people have any connection to each other whatsoever.
1: I'm not sure I'd use the word amused.
3: I got stunned after a while. What I found later, after the surgeries were over and after the people had given their cases, their histories, and everything was finished with that end of it, I was rather shocked whenever I started comparing all the data of these two people collectively. Interestingly enough, Mr. Pat Pernello is almost obsessed with a remarkable intertwining of three Moebius strips. that a Moebius strip is just like a one-inch wide piece of paper, about a foot long. If you glue it together in a circle like a child would, that's just a basic circle. If you put a twist in it, you have a one-sided object.
1: Yes.
3: And it's remarkable. When he puts three of them together and does a remarkable presentation for about 2 hours, showing you how to reverse polarities and all kinds of amazing things mathematically with these three intertwining Moebius strips.
1: Something, no doubt, knowledge acquired during an abduction.
3: That seems to be the deal. Well, what's amazing about that, and something I had never and have not revealed to either one of the two people, is that he describes three Moebius strip type objects approximately 18 feet tall inside the craft that appear to power it.
1: Oh, my.
3: It gets even weirder. There was a ball inside the clear, glass-like Moebius strip figure-eight type configurations. It ran through there. The ball was about the size, and each of them was about the size of a basketball. And in his case, he describes when he was about 5 or 6 years old, it's like he switched on. He didn't wake up from a bad dream. He just literally switched on, goes outside. He lives in a farming community at the time. Walks out into a field that's freshly plowed. Looks around to lights flying around the air, the UFOs. And then a little ball about the size of a basketball, glowing, comes down and lands in front of him in slow motion. Makes a little puff of dust as it hits the ground. It begins to spin slowly, and he realizes at this point, I probably shouldn't be here. He begins to run away, and it feels like it exploded and blew the object into his hand. I suspect that probably is a screensaver memory, and to explain that very briefly to your audience, a screensaver to me is like something, a screensaver on your computer. If you shake the computer, the screensaver will go off, and you'll get back to the real memory of what's going on.
1: That's right.
3: Well, that's the way it is with hypnosis. A lot of times people hypnotize these people, and they're hypnotizing the screen memory. And they think that's actually the memory, and it isn't.
1: Uh-huh.
3: It's something that's installed by the beings themselves to keep you from getting to the event of what really they're up to, in my opinion. But anyway, the reason I think that is a screensaver memory in that part of the event is simply because the fact that if the object had exploded, there would be heat, there would be an area of penetration. Dr. Lear and the other surgeon found no place of portal of entry in any of the seven patients we found.
1: No entry point?
3: No portal of entry whatsoever. If it had been blown up and gone into his hand there would have been heat.
1: Obviously.
3: Which would have caused, obviously, a reaction by the body in form of a scar tissue and everything else.
1: Doctor, how do you explain that? How could there be no point of entry for any of these objects, no matter how they were inserted?
2: Well, let's call it, for lack of a better term, a scientific curiosity. but again, as I said, I come from a scientific background, so it's a little bit difficult for me to ponder such things, but when you listen to the story, and I've read most of the books, and
1: this is your field of expertise. So, I mean, if an object is within somebody, in their foot, wherever, there absolutely must be a point of entry. If this object is a foreign object, alien or otherwise, there's got to be a place where it went in.
2: Well, to borrow a phrase from John Mack's book, Abduction, I guess we have to deal with alternate realities. If we accept these as truths, then we are dealing with alternate realities. And if there is such a thing as a being who can certainly materialize in your room at night, come through a wall, a ceiling, or solid objects, then I would suppose that it's not really much of a feat to disassociate living matter.
1: Well, no offense at all to the people who tell the abduction stories, but they're stories, and here we are dealing with physical evidence.
2: That's right. That's why I said, I have absolutely no scientific explanation, and no one else has either.
3: Roger, maybe I can toss in something here, not from the science end, but from the abductee's point of view of how some of this may take place. One of the things that Roger found there through the pathologist in these people was, and especially in some of our other surgeries, was some of these people have scoop marks on their shins, back of their legs, different places. These are literally a dermatological punch that's taken from the person. And so according to some of our witnesses in the abduction scenarios, some of these punches are taken out with a little device that makes a little noise, and it seems to have a light on it, and it cauterizes the wound almost instantly. Now, what's interesting about that is in some of the people that we've examined that with these alleged implants that do have scoop marks, two things are very interesting about it. Number one is the thing that was found inside the smooth little indention there, the scoop mark in the leg that was found, we found solar elastosis, which means basically that that area of the body in that little tiny area has been subjected to an enormous amount of ultraviolet radiation.
4: UV
3: now,
4: radiation?
3: These people have been, the two ladies in particularly involved, were very light-skinned. They never go outside. It just doesn't make any sense for that to be the case. And what's really amazing to me about the whole thing is that Dr. Lear's findings and the pathologist's findings found that there was a keratinous material surrounding the biological covering surrounding the alleged metal implants that you see on your webpage there. There was a biological covering around that that he could not cut through with the surgical scalpel.
1: So we are seeing, I am not used to looking at scanning electron microscope photographs, and it might be a moment to ask, we're looking at metallic objects here?
3: You're looking at a metallic object that once was covered with a dark, dense, gray biological jacket. It surrounded the entire T-shaped formation. And the amazing thing about that is that the keratinous material that was found around that object, that which primarily made up the bulk of the matter there, the biological jacket, that is the same material that's found on the outside of the skin. Now, think of it this way. Just suppose you could take a scoop from someone and then could culture that for any length of time. You could go in there and install an alleged implant with their own material. It would answer the question of where nerve proprioceptors, that's the nerve cells that you have on the outside of the body, how they got inside, deep inside the body, next to the bone.
1: But this is, you're describing a deliberate, a complex, extremely difficult process.
3: I think that is suggestive here, based on the stories and based on the pathological evidence.
1: Now, did these two women both have, the woman and the man, did they both have these scoop marks?
3: No, they don't show the scoop marks. The lady has, but I didn't notice any on Pat. You could take a very small sample from anyone, anywhere, and culture it and have this sort of thing. You wouldn't have to have a scoop mark per se, but many of the abductees, including myself, have them, and the only difference in me is I remember how I got mine when I was 4 years old.
1: Do we have the ability, Dr. Lear, to duplicate what has just been described? In other words, could you take a foreign body and so coat it with the results that that we've just heard?
2: This would be in the form of an experiment, Art.
1: Yes, true, I guess so.
2: That's why these drug companies have such an interest in this, because if this membrane is the protective bio layer between foreign material and the body itself, you could technically duplicate it, wrap a heart or a kidney or anything else in it, and there wouldn't be any use for Imuran or any other cyclosporin or any other of these immunosuppressive drugs that are necessary to keep rejection.
1: All right, but the point is, we haven't done it yet.
2: Not that we know of.
1: All right, and that's a good place to hold it right there. Not that we know of. Coated with our own skin. Well, that makes sense, doesn't it? But in implants that have been taken out already, that doesn't make sense. I'm Art Bell.

0: Now, here again is Art.
1: Once again, here I am. What we are discussing this morning is hard physical evidence of alien implantation. This is going to disturb many people. If it disturbs you, tune out. We have with us Dr. Roger Lear, who has removed any number of implants from human beings. Implants coated with materials that could not possibly be there. Coated with materials that modern science has not yet figured out how to do. Let me put it that way. He is accompanied by Daryl Sims, who is a true pioneer in the investigation of the abduction phenomena. His work over the more than 27-year span now has resulted in the recovery, surgically or otherwise, of 12 alleged alien implants, an alleged artifact from the Roswell crash, a wealth of remarkable knowledge, as well as innovative procedures for the study of this phenomenon. Mr. Sims emphasizes the necessity of obtaining hard physical evidence and the analyzation of that evidence by non-UFO-related scientific and medical professionals. And that's, of course, where Dr. Lear comes in. We'll get back to them and the evidence in a moment. And yes, we do have evidence on our website. If you'll go up there now and go down, simply scroll down to Dr. Roger Lear's name and click on the appropriate place. You will see photographs, electron scanning microscope photographs of implants removed. We are about to discuss these photographs. It is rare, hard, physical, medical evidence of alien implantation. If you dare, go take a look at www.artbell.com. Well, all right, back to my guest now, Daryl Sims in Houston, Texas, and Dr. Roger Lear in Central California. Gentlemen, welcome back. So we have an implant that cannot be cut into because of the fibrous material around it, which has been described. We have actually had implants that have, as the scalpel approached, moved. We heard that from Whitley Strieber. And now we've got photographs on the website, and I'm not used to looking at these type of photographs. So, Dr. Lear, have you been able to see the lineup that we've got on the website?
2: Yes, and I'd like to start with the second picture that you have.
1: Okay.
2: The one that looks like a long rod that's divided into several sections.
1: All right. Is that the one at the top?
2: It's the one at the bottom. It's the second picture.
1: All right. All the way at the bottom. All right.
2: There's three smaller pictures underneath.
1: Underneath. All right. So I've gone all the way to the bottom, and I see it says A, B, and C.
2: That's correct. And if you look at the long rod, you'll see it looks like it's divided.
1: All right. What are we... tell us what we're seeing.
2: Okay. I'm going to give you sort of a tour through these photographs. And I'll start out by pointing out some of the salient features. Now, if we look at the entire rod, we'll see some vertical lines. These are not part of the rod itself. This has been placed here by the photographic mechanism, so to speak, that took the picture. And when it did this, then it synthetically divided this rod up into several sections.
1: I understand. So those are simply separators for portions of the photograph.
2: That's correct.
1: I understand.
2: And then, unfortunately, we can't read the writing, but it tells about the magnification, which, let's suffice it to say, it goes from about 40,000 to 100,000 times magnification.
1: All right.
2: So the three pictures that are underneath are the higher magnifications of section A, B, C of the above rod.
1: Right.
2: So let's take the above rod first. First of all, what is this?
1: Yes.
2: This is a portion. This is the entire horizontal portion of the T-shaped object. And if we just picture a T, mentally, this is the horizontal piece, the
1: all right.
2: cross piece,
1: all right.
2: so to speak. And this is the metallic portion with the membrane that I described previously removed. And the way we're able to remove this is when Daryl took these back to Houston, he and a chemist that was with him found that if they dried this, the membrane became brittle and they could scrape it off. So this is the object.
1: So then only when the membrane was moist or in its environment was it invulnerable to even a scalpel.
2: That's correct. And in order to preserve the integrity, now a portion of the story, the whole story is just too long to tell on the air, but I had to do some research prior to doing any of the surgeries because I read in some books that people tried this before and they didn't come up with anything. So I wanted to make sure that if I found something and removed it, it would at least stay there.
1: Of course.
2: I decided to put this in a biological solution, and the best biological solution I could think of was blood serum. So we withdrew blood from the individual. It was their own liquid tissue. And then we added a preservative and a anticoagulant, and that became then the liquid preservative to put the objects in.
1: All right, in the photographs, aside from the implant or the object itself, there are little oblong and round things that we observe. What are we seeing there?
2: Okay, let's look at the object itself. Let's look at the as you look at the screen, the left end. You'll see that it's rounded, and on the bottom there's a little protuberance.
1: Yes.
2: And Art, have you ever gone fishing?
1: I have.
2: And if you look at a fish hook, what does it look like?
1: It kind of looks like this.
2: That's right. So this could be then an anchoring device to make sure this object didn't move around the tissue. This looks like a barb.
1: You sure wouldn't pull that out without disturbing an awful lot of tissue.
2: That's right, and that's what the people that have looked at this have said. Now, if we looked at the extreme opposite end, we all know what a round looks like, what a bullet looks like.
1: Yes, sir.
2: This is level and flat and sort of rounded when you look at it from other perspectives. And we can see that there's a definite difference between this end, the right end, the left end.
1: Significant, yes.
2: Yes, and if we look at the whole rod, we can see that it's structured. It doesn't take any imagination to see that it's structured. And I'll point out another very interesting salient feature, and that's in the B section, which is the second section, or right in the middle.
1: Right.
2: On the bottom, there is what's called a divot, or a dell, a depression.
1: Yes.
2: And when you look at the picture of the first rod that you have up on the web page, you'll see that this just happens to match the right end of that rod because that's where the vertical section fit.
1: Now, the photograph at the top, is this of a completely different...
2: No, this is the...
1: Same one.
2: Same one, vertical section.
1: I see. All right, I've got you.
2: Okay. Now the other features, the little holes and so on, are openings where the biological tissue or membrane had anchored itself into the metal. And in the C section, there's a large grayish white piece of it that's still clinging there. They're kind of like right in the middle.
1: I see it.
2: Okay, now if we go down to the three small pictures, their representations are big blow-ups of each one of these other sections. And they in themselves are quite interesting because you can see that there is a difference to start out with between all three. So the A section, the B section, and the C section
1: was completely different, yes.
2: Completely different. Now, I'm going to tell you what we have here elementally. In the T one section, which is this, the major elements are aluminum, calcium, and iron. And the minor elements are barium, copper, magnesium, manganese, sodium, nickel, lead, and zinc.
1: Good Lord.
2: These elements, all beside the iron, comprise an outer layer. So the entire outer layer that you're seeing of the long rod is composed of the elements that I mentioned, and that's just a complete, you know, like a shell. Now, what's inside the shell? The shell contains the iron, and the iron is in the form of iron carbide. And according to a report here that we have from New Mexico Tech, the iron, I'll read this to you, the hardness of this core material is very high, in the neighborhood of the highest carbon tool steels. And this iron core is also magnetic.
1: Magnetic.
2: Now let's go up to your higher picture, your first picture.
1: The first one up on top, okay.
2: Right, and again the long section of it, and you can see again it's been synthetically divided into three portions.
1: Yes, sir.
2: And the portion on the right has a configuration, and if you can just picture how nicely this configuration fits in that little dell on the undersurface of the T1 sample, which is the one I just described. I want to tell you how well these fit. When it was in its, let's call it, in its living or original condition, when I removed it, you could not move one rod upon the other. In other words, you could not take and hold the horizontal portion and move the vertical portion by any means, any shape, any how. It just wouldn't move. So, not surprisingly, when we found out that the, we found out before the, this test was done, that we had a magnetic field involved, because when the rods were finally separated, they didn't want to stay away from each other. If you put them in the little container that we had them in, one would just rush towards the other and it would cling to it.
1: Oh, my God.
2: Now, this...
1: Daryl, may I quickly ask, Daryl, from whom were these taken?
0: These particular ones are the objects removed, the three objects from the lady's foot.
1: From the lady's foot?
0: Yes, and it is... It had the same biological covering as did the man. The biological coverings in both cases, completely unknown to each other, are identical.
1: All right, and again, Doctor, you said the two objects were mutually attracted to each other, even outside the body, in a solution of blood, right?
2: No, this was after the membrane
1: was removed.
2: Was removed and the two pieces separated.
1: And they would still mutually attract.
2: They would go right to each other. Now, interesting, first rod that you saw had a hard iron or ferrite carbon core that was magnetic. This portion here contains a carbon core which is magnetoconductive. Now, in section C, you'll see it looks like something that's sort of hanging onto it.
1: Yes.
2: Hanging onto the bottom. That's a portion of the membrane. That's living tissue, or once living tissue.
1: How much, you've said that surrounding these objects, there was a virtual neural network that built up, I'm not a doctor, you've got to help me out here, but that there was a...
2: Yeah, there is little nerve end organs called proprioceptors. Those are the little things, Art, that if you, you put your finger on a hot stove, your hand jerks away, or your finger jerks away before you fry your finger.
1: Of course.
2: And also it jerks away before you feel the pain.
1: Right.
2: Those are done with proprioceptors, and we have them in the finger pads, we have them in the bottom of the feet, we have them in the lips. Also, if you grab a glass with your hand, why doesn't your hand just crush the glass? Or why don't you just simply drop it on the floor? Proprioceptors, little tiny sense organs and organs of nerves, usually located in those areas that I indicated. But remember, Art, these objects were found virtually next to bone. They don't belong there. And the tissue surrounding these objects were just loaded with them.
1: All right, and to what purpose would you imagine or guess or theorize that there would have been such a buildup? To what end for the object?
2: I would say that it's somehow, for whatever the reason, connected to a central nerve supply. Now, people say, well, why the toe? Why the finger? Why the ear? You know, why here? Why there? But Anywhere in the body, if you get into a main track of nerves, it's like SP owns the track and Amtrak rents it from them. You go right to the brain. You follow that track, you go to the brain.
1: Right.
2: Now, nerves, run on neural energy. It's a form of electrical impulse. And UCLA has taken this and recently made a converter which will accept the neural impulse and turn that impulse into electrical energy for driving little servo motors. So you can make an artificial device, finger or hand, and actually move the little tiny motors. So you make a wonderful device that way.
1: Right.
2: But the other salient interesting features here, and when I get to this, Art, I know you'll just go bananas over it. In the first section A, there's a small area where it narrows down. It's called a neck.
1: That's right.
2: And then if we go to the three pictures underneath here, we'll see that picture B looks, again, totally different from A and C. And if you look at this, I think that most of us will, once I tell you, you recognize it because it's a blow-up of crystals.
1: Crystals.
2: And so the neck of this object has silicate crystals that go all the way around it.
1: Oh, my.
2: And if you go to look at the first picture, the first little picture, you will see several round objects, little balls. And these are gold copper colored balls. We don't know what they are because they've never gotten into breaking these little balls down. But now I want to kind of... I'll just save your question for a second because I want to kind of sum up something that'll really give you a new perspective on this.
1: Right ahead.
2: What do we have? We have a rod which has a solid, a very hard iron magnetic core. We have butted up against a rod which has a carbon core, which is magnetoconductive, and then a circle of silicate crystals. Now, are you getting any kind of a picture out of this? Because years and years ago, and I'm old enough to remember where you could get a little thing and called a crystal and a battery and a coil and a pair of earphones.
1: Make a crystal radio.
2: And you got a crystal set.
1: Oh, of course you do. Oh, my God.
2: So now we're talking about something that's basic materials, basic elemental materials, but... with great potential.
1: For reception?
2: Reception or...
1: even transmission.
2: Transmission, right.
1: Good Lord.
2: Now, we have an electrical engineer that's working with us in Florida. His name is Robert Beckwith, and he's come up with some principles of possibilities of how these devices can work. And a totally different sort of an electromagnetic spectrum using neutrinos. And neutrino energy, he said, can be even used to produce a visible stimuli spectrum, which would be totally different than our light electromagnetic waves that we have.
1: Well, this is just stunning. I've got a fax here which says, Art, looking at these objects, I don't understand why in the hell evidence like this is not on the front page news in every morning paper. You think all the news media would rush to report this. Do your guests have anything to relate to us as to the reaction of the media reps that they've notified? I mean, this has got to be incredible fodder for... we'll deal with this when we get back. We're at the bottom of the hour. And I, too... cannot possibly understand how detailed, specific physical evidence of this kind can possibly be ignored. Anyway, on this program, it's not. 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
1: Well, I guess I tend to forget I am the media. But again, for the sake of argument, hi, Art, looking at these objects, I just do not understand why in the hell evidence like this isn't on the front page news in every morning paper. You'd think all the media would rush to report this. Do your guests have anything to relate to us as to the reaction of the media reps that they may have notified? Now, aside from my part in the media, obviously you must have taken this to some other media in the country, and this is for either one of you. What reaction do you get?
2: Well, I think I can respond to that for both of us. We have been approached by something is rather interesting. Very recently, we've been approached by a producer for TV program, specialized programming, and he's offered us an opportunity to co-produce up to four programs involving hard evidence of the abduction phenomena. And this is co-produced, so we have creative control and literary control over the data.
1: You're going to need it based on some recent programs that have gone all the wrong way. You're going.
2: We're not going to allow any debunkers on there. We're going to present the evidence as is. You wouldn't bring a debunker on if you had a heart surgeon on there describing some remarkable find. That's not the way business is done in the medical or scientific field. So that's an interesting approach to programming there. Number two is we were also approached, in fact, I just got back from Los Angeles. The major movie producer flew me out to meet with Dr. Lear and wanted to make us an offer on a number of different things. One was a full feature motion picture based on the efforts that I've done for the last 27 years and the efforts of Dr. Roger Lear and his efforts while we combine and our entire story.
1: Maybe that's the approach you have to take these days. Until it hits the silver screen, it's not a real story.
2: That seems to be the case, and we'll just continue anyway with our scientific efforts, peer-reviewing it and keeping things under wraps until they're actually brought out and tested by a scientist and agreed upon.
1: All right, let me do, Daryl, what you wouldn't do, and let me try it on Dr. Lear, and let me be.

0: decent wound.
1: That's a good start.
0: And also, if you go through the metallurgical analysis that we have arrived on at so far from named laboratories, such as Los Alamos and New Mexico Tech, who state these objects, the closest thing they can find is meteorite samples. Do you think this person stepped on a meteorite?
1: That's a really good start. And, there, of course, there's the membrane that can't be cut with a scalpel.
0: Exactly. And an area where there is no rejection, no inflammatory reaction. And we took very painstaking care to document. We have all the surgeries on video.
1: Neural connections?
0: Yes, there's neural connections. There's, just the host. You have to look at the entire thing.
1: All right. Well, this is, to me, New York Times, Los Angeles Times, Chicago Sun-Times type news. But I guess you've got to go to the silver screen first, and then they'll begin to take a look at it. It's astounding to me that the science editors of those newspapers wouldn't be all over you.
0: Well, now that you mention that, we took a shot on July the 4th of last year at the Roswell celebration to take a very well-qualified, brave scientist out of his scientific purview, which was the University of California at San Diego, dragged him to Roswell with the hundreds of media that were there to simply tell the folks that we were investigating a piece of material that possibly came from the Roswell crash site that had at least five extraterrestrial isotopes on. Now, AP, either on purpose or otherwise, printed the wrong information, tried to verify the gentleman's employment at the University of California at San Diego
1: and could
0: by
1: not.
0: Giving them the wrong name.
1: Oh, the wrong name. Well, yes, I had that AP story where they tried to verify his academic credentials, and indeed it came back no such person.
0: Yeah, we don't mind saying the name because it's been out on the net, it's been everywhere. It's
1: sure.
0: Dr. Russell Vernon Clark. Now, his name is not Dr. Russell Vernon Clark, it's Dr. Russell Vernon Clark. So if you looked up Clark, you would not find any Clark, because it's Vernon Clark, and he's been there for numerous years.
1: Hyphenated? Vernon Clark?
0: Yes, Vernon Clark, all one word.
1: Okay.
0: And it's he's in the Environmental Services Department.
1: All right, now a question for Daryl. Daryl, how long had this person that we know of had the implant before you discovered it and then subsequently removed it?
2: The first, very good question. The first knowledge of the alleged implant came to this lady on 11/4/86. What happened was she went to a doctor for a different reason. She had a splinter in her foot, and she went in and had him remove it, went back the next day because there was swelling, naturally an inflammatory response, and he, of course, said, like most doctors would do, x-rayed the foot and said, "Oh, when did you have the surgery?" And she says, "What surgery was that?"
1: And that's
2: and he says, "The surgery on your feet." He said, "For those surgical clips in there." She said, "I've never heard of surgery in my life." He said, "Well, obviously you have."
1: All right. Take me back now. There had to have been... What claim did she make with regard to abduction?
2: Okay. And this is where she comes in to me and says, I said, "Well, I want to know what your story is now that I have the medical evidence on you." She says, "Well, first of all, my, should I, and this lady has no interest in UFOs, not then and not now. So she has no interest in pursuing this other than from our scientific efforts, and that's all.
1: Right.
2: On October 1969, this lady went camping with her husband and her family. Strange lights had been seen during the evening that night. About midnight, she went to bed with her two children in the tent, and her husband went built a huge fire because he was with some green logs because he wanted it to burn for hours because of he's fishing all night long, doing some trot line fishing. About 1 a.m., he

0: gentleman comes running back, terror-stricken, and screamed for his wife to throw the children and everything into the car as fast as she could. She's doing this, and they finally get in the car. He races off and just blows gravel and rocks everywhere. She inquired what was the problem, and he said there were some strange beings down beneath the bridge where he was fishing. And then all of a sudden there were some lights coming behind the car, and she thought, well, there's some kind of a semi, but what would a semi be doing out here at 1 o'clock in the morning on a dirt road in the back, you know, out here by Conroe, Texas?
1: Right.
0: And she noticed that the lights were a little bit too high off the ground to be a semi. And the problem is there's about 20 feet apart between them, and there's three of them. And then as it gets closer, she can see a huge disc. And, I mean, they get so scared, they absolutely freak completely out.
1: Of course.
0: They go across this big metal bridge, and the next thing they know, they're coming back across the metal bridge. They pull up next to their campground.
1: Missing time.
0: They look at the campfire, and it's already burnt down.
1: Oh, my. So lots of missing time.
0: Very much so. What's amazing about the story is a few years later, this lady's mother goes into the hospital for heart surgery. For some reason, the doctor decides to x-ray her from head to toe,
1: mm-hmm.
0: and guess what he found in her feet? Just like her daughter. And the doctor asked her the same question. Now, mother here's a skeptic. She says, and the doctor looks at her and says, when did you have that surgery? She's heard this one before.
1: Oh,
0: and she says, I've never had a surgery. He said, obviously you have. Where'd you get those surgical clips in your feet? We also think that the brother has these as well, but he will not submit to any kind of surgery whatsoever, any kind of x-ray or anything. He is absolutely terrified by the whole event.
1: So it would have been the whole family.
0: It's abduction seems to be familial. It runs in the family. That seems to be the case in many situations. We have some incredible stats concerning that.
1: All right, well, now this goes way out on a limb, but with the neural connections to this device, if one is to imagine the device is a receiver and possibly a transmitter, what could a person imagine that is being received and transmitted, and for what purpose? I mean, this is all conjecture, obviously, but it's impossible not to conjecture.
2: That's correct. You know, in science, you can call it theory. But if you want to stay again with strict science, you put forth the theory, take it in the laboratory, and either prove it or disprove it.
1: Right.
2: So we could say these are the popular theories. If it's connected to a neural supply and it's doing something, and we have a good indication that it was, because Pat, which was the second surgery with the object in the back of the hand, we used a Gauss meter, and when the Gauss meter was placed over the back of the hand, the scale just pegged.
1: Huh.
2: So we thought, well, there must be a lot of electromagnetic influence in the operating room here. So it was a Saturday. We'll just prep this guy all over again. Let's take him out in the parking lot. And there wasn't a car, there wasn't any lights on, and it was Saturday, everybody was gone. And we put the Gauss meter over the back of his hand again, and it did the same thing. We went ahead and performed the procedure, and then used the Gauss meter again postoperatively, and it did nothing. And we put it up next.
1: God, so in other words, once its human contact was gone, the energy was gone.
2: That's correct.
1: Now you're moving into an area that I know a little bit about, and I can tell you that. You should have had somebody there, like myself, with a spectrum analyzer, looking for any sort of specific range of frequencies that there was an emission of RF.
2: That, well, we kind of looked at everything from scalar waves to all sorts of electromagnetic spectral sources. But first of all, this was our first attempt, doing it on a shoestring, paying for the whole thing out of our
1: course.
2: Own pocket.
1: Yeah, of course.
2: You had to start someplace. And so if we're able to continue financially with the FIRST, Fund for Interactive Research and Space Technology, nonprofit organization, getting some funding, we will be able to do these kind of things. Now, you know that people say what they want about Bob Bigelow, but he was very kind and generous to us, and we had to make an appearance before the board of the National Institute of Discovery Science, and people were there, which were very high-caliber scientists, and to listen to the information, the part of which I just presented to you tonight, on that basis, they decided to fund the second set of surgeries.
1: Without Bob Bigelow, a lot of very important research in all of these areas would have gone undone.
2: Archer, absolutely right.
0: That's very true.
2: You know, the money's got to come from someplace. UFO researchers can't even stick together for a common cause.
1: I know.
2: There should be absolutely no such thing as personal opinion or enemy. Everybody should put the buck or the $10 out there to help each other. And just as has been discussed lately, we could really accomplish tremendous things on a civilian level without having to lean towards government for one iota of knowledge. And I, as I discussed with you earlier today, you know, I just finished my book, The Aliens and the Scalpel, and it's got the whole story of this in there complete.
1: Yes. Let me give you an opportunity to plug your book, The Aliens and the Scalpel.
2: That's correct.
1: And where is this book going to be available, and when?
2: Well, as it's in the form of an unpublished manuscript. We just finished it here a couple of weeks ago. And I'm ready and willing for a publisher to take it over. So
1: I just happen to know one.
2: Well, I just happen to be in need.
1: Well, I think I can no doubt help you out. This is remarkable stuff. Again, moving back to the possible purpose, if you imagine this could receive and transmit and is connected to the neural network, what would be possible?
2: Oh, yes. We sort of got away from the question.
1: Yeah.
2: The question got away from us. The more popular theories are, one, it could be a transponder, a locator device, which I really don't give much credence to. The other is that we know that abductees, through numerous books and collections of studies on these individuals, seem to have some sort of a unusual, spontaneous behaviors, compulsive behaviors, you might call them. Let's say that a lady will get up in the middle of the night, put her family in the car, and decide to drive down a lonely road somewhere where she may or may not have some kind of an experience. So perhaps they have something to do with behavior controls. On the other hand, there is a theory that sounds a little more plausible to me. I think they may be devices for looking at the detection of certain chemicals in the body, either as pollutants or perhaps hormone levels or even some genetic changes. And very similar to what we do with astronauts. Anyway, as you probably, I don't have to tell you, when they go up, they are not only wearing their harness, but they're implanted because mission control will, the medical officer will look and see what the pH, the content of oxygen and carbon dioxide of the blood is. So you can't get this with external sensors. You have to get it internally. So if these are devices that function by using nervous energy to either transmit or receive, they may be transmitting data on how we react with our environment. Or
1: I was about to ask about that, environmental monitoring.
2: Yes, pollutant levels.
1: We have horrid things going wrong now with dolphins beaching themselves, sperm whales beaching themselves in tremendous numbers, for utterly unknown reasons, but a lot of people think it may have something to do with the environment. And you can go into a world of speculation from there about what they might, or I say they, might or might not do if we get to a critical point with our environment.
2: That's very possible, you see, and it's much more plausible than the other theories that have been put forth so far. I mean, it has some semblance of sense that if we were being guided, guarded, or whatever the term you wanted to use, by other beings from elsewhere, well, these might be the things that they might be interested in. And as you said, you mentioned the environment. Well, I think that we've cracked the environmental envelope in so many places there's so many things going on that all both organic and inorganic changes are taking place in front of our eyes at a rapidly increasing rate. One of the good things, as I see it, and of course I'm in the medical business, so I, my main thing is I deal with people, is the children that are born today are, I would say, quite advanced. They're a new child. They are a new human. They're not the same as the babies that were born 30 years ago. I have a 7-year-old daughter, and yet my oldest is 30. So it's quite a difference, and it's not just me. It's every single patient I talk to that has a young child.
1: You have no idea how many people I've been hearing that from recently.
2: Yes, Art, and if I could get the book that I just wrote finished, I'm going to sit down with statistics from the American Pediatric Association, and I'm going to really blow people away because they don't have any idea of the child that they are raising. I mean, these kids not only have the ability to learn rapidly, younger, they do everything, the age of gait, when they're walking, age of speech.
1: Many are calling them the Millennium Children.
2: That's, I guess, as good a name as any.
1: All right, listen to the two of you. I've got another hour available, and we might divide it between continuing with this discussion and taking a few calls. Are you up for it?
3: Of course.
2: Sure.
1: All right, gentlemen, hold on. Dr. Lear, Daryl Sims, I'm Art Bell. This is Coast to Coast AM.

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2: Well, if this doesn't do it for you, it can't be done. This is hard, physical evidence. Good morning, everybody. If you haven't been to the website yet, I suggest you go on up there and take a look. Electron scanning microscope photographs of implants, of a specific implant, almost beyond question. It's at www.artbell.com. We'll get back to Dr. Roger Lear, the man who removed these, and Daryl Sims, an investigator of abduction phenomena and a researcher of hard evidence. All right, once again, Dr. Roger Lear and Daryl Sims. Daryl's in Houston, Dr. Sims in a very damp central California. Gentlemen, questions, several faxed questions first. From Michelle in Lamont, Illinois, please ask the doctor if the patient suffered any ill effects after having these implants removed, either physical or mental?
3: Art, that's a very interesting question. One of the things that we do as part of the program for removal is to have the individual examined both physically and psychologically prior to undergoing any surgery.
2: Of course.
3: We want to make sure that they're both of sound mind and body, number one, and then number two, we want to monitor very carefully any physiological or psychological changes that occur after the surgery. The only differences that we found either pre or post-operatively was in the first two cases, for example, neither patient had any discomfort until 1 week prior to the surgery. This was determined after examination individually by our PhD psychologist. Now, you could call that coincidence or whatever, but we believe that one had been in the body for some 41 years. So that's quite some time to not provoke any kind of discomfort and then have it a week before the surgery with the lady is, again, another one of those strange things. Now, following the surgery, one had undergone some hypnoanesthesia, which Daryl had done, and we did this for several reasons. One was because she had a bit of apprehension about the surgery. We were doing it under a local.
2: That's natural.
3: Natural. And so in doing so, we tried to alter both the healing time and the amount of medication that she would take postoperatively. And it was just about 2-to-1. She healed twice as fast and took half the amount of what the other surgical patient did, which goes to show you that things can be controlled nicely without drugs. After the surgery, for the first two patients, like Daryl told you before, the lady really doesn't want anything more to do with the UFO phenomena. Both patients examined psychologically post-operatively after the surgery, told the psychologist, again, this is another one of those strange things, in almost the exact language, they had a newfound feeling of freedom. And I asked her, I said, well, what does that mean? And
2: she freedom.
3: Said, I don't know.
2: Well, I know what freedom means.
3: A newfound feeling of freedom.
2: Obviously, they felt in some way controlled previously. Freedom means freedom from control.
3: I asked her, I said, is this merely the relief of apprehension? I've been thinking about I got to have a surgery done, and now it's over, so I can breathe freely, everything's fine. And she says, no, absolutely not.
2: Uh-huh.
3: Now, Pat went on a few months later and stated that some of the psychic ability that he believed that he had prior to the surgery, he had lost. But in following him up for a further period of time, it came back. It even came back, and somewhere recently down the line here, he thought that he might have something back in his body again.
2: Uh-huh. Here's somebody who says, the amazing aspect of this phenomenon is not merely that it's happening, but the reluctance of science and the media to admit that it exists at all. The phenomenon of denial is truly amazing.
3: I agree with that 100%, and part of it may be purposeful, and the other part by ignorance. If medical specialists, for example, let's take the biggest group of them, psychologists. If psychologists are not even aware that this phenomena exists, or the possibility of it exists, or, again, borrowing from Dr. Mack, suppose this is some undiscovered new kind of mental dissociative disorder that's now gone worldwide. I mean, wouldn't you, at least as a psychologist, be interested in that without going on even to define what it is? But they don't have a clue.
2: I would be consumed by it.
3: Yeah.
2: All right, here's another one. Art, we are looking at something that approaches the world of nanotechnology. It's breathtaking. We have something here that may be a transmitter and receiver. From his description, it could be interacting with our neural network. Now, isn't that, aren't we getting very close to the world of nanotechnology with what you have described and shown us?
3: Well, from what I read, and I'm certainly not privy to any information that isn't available to anyone else, it seems like we are working on nanotechnology. But, you know, one of the things that we had to decide when we do this, we knew we were going to get asked, how do we know that this isn't just some black budget governmental project, and you've gleaned a little bit of it by mistake.
2: All right.
3: One of the ways that we thought of eliminating this was, what was the state of black budget technology 50 years ago? So if we could do aging, metallurgical aging on the specimens, and got over 50 years, let's see, even with the inaccuracy of carbon dating, but they're much more sophisticated techniques today, and you go back beyond 50 years, I much doubt whether this technology could have been black budgeted 50 years ago.
2: That's an awfully good point. Doctor, I've got to read you a fairly lengthy fax and get your reaction. Art, in 1989, an MRI was done upon my head. This was the beginning of my conscious journey into implants. Upon opening the sealed envelope containing my MRI results, a small notepad piece of paper dropped to the floor. It stated that next to my hypothalamus, touching it, in fact, was a pellet the size of a .22 caliber bullet. It was considered an anomaly, as it was made of an unknown material. They didn't know how it got there. It was of non-specific origin. They also found what they called an acoustic necroma, a benign tumor in the inner ear that has the substance and look of jello. When I arrived at the Chicago Neurosurgical Center in Chicago, a CAT scan was done the day I was to receive a non-invasive therapy to kill this so-called benign tumor. The picture was astounding. My inner ear appeared to be filled with this jello-type substance with a, in capitals, fish hook apparatus coming from the gelatinous substance that took up the entire inner ear. The fish hook, without any support, came straight out to my brain stem and had attached itself to the brain stem. The doctor exclaimed how that could not possibly be an acoustic, I believe it's neuroma, but what the hell else could it be? Also in the 70s, a definite implant was removed from my outer left knee. A local was done, and I watched. There was an eye-shaped indentation that when the doctor cut it open, slid out like a drawer. It was shaped somewhat like a tooth and consisted of a gray-white gelatinous material that had a dark object in the middle. That was the last time he'd consent to seeing me. Also, a friend of mine had some of Tesla's actual equipment. When he turned on one of the devices, I stopped breathing. He apologized, stated that he had to know I was not lying to him. He said the object touching my hypothalamus, I believe it is, was a transmitter receiver. He had broken the transmission, and the implant kept me alive. I can't give you his name. He's too high up in a certain arena of life. Now, what does that sound like to you, Doctor?
3: Sounds like a complex situation, and I would love to see the material. Number one, if we went all the way back to the beginning where she says she has a bullet-sized object touching the hypothalamus, that in itself would certainly be indicative of something interesting.
2: Doctor, how many of these things, like the one we see on my website right now, do you think have been removed by surgeons nationwide, worldwide, without a thought and just tossed into a garbage can?
3: Guilty as charged. I probably did it myself. You know, when you're removing a foreign object from the person, it's usually bothering them, and you want to be a good guy, and you want to get it out for the patient. So you get it out, and by law, you have to send it in for pathology, and the pathologist looks at it and tells you what you want to know. Well, what do you want to know? You want to know whether it's benign or malignant.
2: That's right.
3: And then what do you do with it? If it's benign, you throw it away.
2: That's right. You go out and have a drink and celebrate life.
3: Yeah, and the patient says, you tell the patient, hey, it's out, you're fine. Come back in a week and we'll take your stitches out. And that's the end of it.
4: And Art, I'd like to comment a little bit for the person who wrote the facts to you. It might be of interest to them, and they might be very interested in contacting us for some additional information. In the back of a man's neck, one of our abductees in our support group here in Houston, he brought me an X-ray, and he showed it shows a 22-size pellet.
2: Oh, my.
4: In the back of his neck, lodged next to his spine. And of course, the doctor said, when did you get shot? He said, I beg your pardon?
2: Yeah.
4: When did you get shot? He said, there's a bullet, it looks like, next to your spine. He said, I've never been shot in my life. There's no point of entry or anything. This is rather interesting. After we talked about it for a while, he talked to me about the possibility of getting it removed. He brought back another X-ray, and it's gone.
2: It's gone.
4: And amazingly enough, today, two individuals on the Internet contacted me about an event that occurred to them some time ago, and they described a wire-like device very similar to what this gentleman is describing in his head. Both of them had them in their legs. And what's rather amazing about it is they put some hemostats one of them was sticking out of the exterior after the abduction, and he put a hemostat on it and a little pair of pliers, surgical pliers, and pulled, and they could not get the object out. In fact, the object buried up inside them, and they've not been able to get it out.
2: Yeah, here we go again. Now, Doctor, are you able to tell the story again briefly for those who did not hear it of my friend Whitley Strieber and his ear?
3: Yes, I can. There's been some confusion there. I am not the surgeon.
2: Who did the surgery?
3: Did the surgery.
2: Right.
3: The confusion came when Whitley Strieber was a guest at the surgeries, second set of surgeries that we did on May the 18th of 1996. Whitley was going to have surgery by me on that day, and because he changed his mind, it wasn't done. And what he wanted to do was have some testing done first, and that he wanted to go back to Texas. But anyway, the story, as Whitley tells it, is that the surgeon who went after the object in the ear made an incision, and as he approached it to remove it, the object moved.
2: Moved out of the way of the
3: moved
2: scalpel.
3: Moved out of the way. And that's as much as I know about it. He was able to get some of it out, and he said it was kind of a gelatinous, fibrous sort of material. But that object, if it's there, is most probably still in Whitley's ear.
2: All right. Here's another one for either one or both of you. How many patients, Whitley, for example, said that there have been times when his ear would become almost red hot, when it would literally get hot, as if something was occurring, obviously, within. Has there been anything like that associated with any of the other implants?
4: That definitely is reported, and I think it's real important to state here, Art, that out of the several thousand abductees that I've worked with, I have found only a small amount of these people that probably have any kind of an implant. It does not seem to be rampant in that sense of the word at all. A very small percentage of people seem to have what possibly may be an implant. And I realistically wouldn't have any idea what an alien implant would be because I just don't know what that would be. What we certainly have found is alien to the human organism. In answer to a question about people getting hot, a lady called the other day and told me a remarkable story. And basically, she was facing an abduction. She said, "I have no idea why this happened." She said, "I'd lose my job if anyone even found out." She says, "But I said, well, you realize that the business I'm in is in physical evidence, and as director of physical evidence, I'm interested in that with your case." The lady relayed something absolutely astounding that I'm waiting on right now. She says, "Well, I had a car accident not long ago, and the surgeons were working on my back area, and they checked my spine. They opened it up, and they found a scar tissue, and they checked it, and they kept wondering, well, how far does this thing go? And it said it's about the width of your finger, and it goes all the way up from my tailbone all the way to my cervical vertebrae, and there's no point of incision." She said, "Now, what's really amazing about that is the place where I work has got over 52 reports of abduction in the hospital in the terminal ward." One might say that that is just the result of... In the terminal ward. These are 52 reports, she says, that are available on public federal paper. And I said, "Of course, you realize what that means when you tell me that." And I said, "You're going to have to prove it." And she says, "Well, it's coming to you."
5: All right, gentlemen, hold on right there. We are all of a sudden at the bottom of the hour. I have no idea how it occurred so quickly. Anybody wanting a copy of this program? It is a three-hour program, obviously. And you can get it by calling 1-800-917-4278. I'm getting a lot of requests for that already. 1-800-917-4278, a three-hour program on implants. Probably, no, I suspect, the best ever done on the subject. I'm Art Bell. 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
1: I'm curious. There are UFO conferences all over the country. They give lectures. They have guests. I would think that from those who show up with videos from Mexico, those people who show up with their various stories of this and that, that the two of you would be absolutely invited every time because of the hard evidence aspect of the work you have done. Where do you fit in?
2: Well, actually, we fit in quite well. Most of our work for the last 2 years has been out of country. We've been invited to every major country, I guess, from Japan for the opening of the Haikui Japanese Museum of UFO and Space Technology. We got back from Israel four times in England, Brazil twice. We're going to Chile twice. We've already got two invitations for that, one for Mexico.
1: What about the good old USA? You've been everywhere else.
2: No, that's true. Interestingly enough, the demand for us is greater overseas than it is anywhere else. They people just are absolutely wild about the discoveries and about the work we're doing. And we do have some conferences that we do here in the U.S. I'll be flying out on the 14th to do four different conferences with Roger in Southern California. But most of our conferences are out of country, and for a reason, because we're trying to collate data out of country as well to make sure that our claims here are consistent in other places to see if there's any correlation there.
3: The other reason for that, Art, is that we've been promised a lot of things over the last year or two, and people asked us, please don't give things away. You know?
1: Yep.
3: So, who do you listen to? Because neither Daryl or myself are certainly experts in, in Hollywood. There's some bad people here, and it's hard to tell whose advice to listen to.
1: It's true.
3: One thing we were told, don't give your stuff up at conferences, stay away from the little, bad television shows. So we have done some fairly decent major television work, and most of the time we can... We're in a position where we have an agent who is a producer here in Hollywood. And so we can kind of pick and choose, and I think we've done better on most. It doesn't mean that we don't get stung, because as you were a witness to the Lake County thing, what you didn't know was I was filmed in there too.
1: They came to you as well?
3: They came to me as well. They came to Daryl and I as a package through First, Dick Clark Productions, and... told us they absolutely, frankly, out and outright lied. They said that we would be filmed a different day. We wouldn't have anything to do with the other people they were interviewing. It had absolutely nothing to do with this Lake County abduction film that they were showing. And we were going to be used for another purpose, which they didn't tell us what it was.
1: All right, well, let me ask right now, since Daryl was used, Daryl, I interviewed Stanton Friedman the other night, and he said unambiguously that he had not, at the point I first talked to him, he hadn't even seen the show. They interviewed him in the blind, and they took the little clips of him, and they put it throughout this production.
2: Oh, I think that's absolutely truthful on Stan's part. I don't think Yvonne, myself, Dr. Lear, anyone had any idea what they were going to be doing. I produced a full apology for that, for being involved in that. But as Dr. Lear mentioned, we were completely
1: blindsided,
2: lied to. There are some complications with the way that program was done, and we're looking into that. You may be assured.
1: It's so many steps backward for the whole abduction thing. For something like that to have been done.
2: Well, we did something that we had a suspicion, because sometimes these segment programs do this sort of thing, do something a little shady. That's happened before on a number of these programs. So what we did was weave our answer so tight and so succinct. The interviewer wasn't even skilled at asking the proper questions, so we would direct those questions and kept it online as much as possible so that they couldn't hardly be taken out of context. And it seems to me that what they did with when they couldn't obviously couldn't get anything out of Rogers to fit into this nightmare of a ridiculous program they had that they were going to put all this in, and there's very little they could take out of mine, that they just finally just started asking questions of other people in our realm, so to speak, and to try to get them to make statements. And I think the whole thing was just taken out of context and blindsided everybody. And I think it's just absolutely reprehensible that these people do this. I mean, it has brought them enormous problems.
1: I know. You know it's going to be re-aired.
3: Yeah, I heard. I was just tickled to death. They cut me. And we had, like Daryl said, we had our suspicions when we were doing it, and I made my answers so technical, Art, that I thought to myself, good luck, guys, because if you're going to steal sound bites, boy, you're not going to get much. And they did. They didn't use me at all.
1: All right, let's see what some of the audience has to say. West of the Rockies, you're on the air with Daryl Sims and Dr. Roger Lear. Hello. I guess not. Let me try this again. Wildcard Line, you're on the air with Daryl Sims and Dr. Roger Lear. Hello.
4: Hi, this is Tom in Reno.
1: Tom, turn your radio off.
4: It's off.
1: Okay, go right ahead.
4: Okay, now you already touched on this a little bit, but I was thinking it kind of sounds like what's happening is they're taking some of your own genetic material, enhanced, of course, and using that to go around this thing. But I'd say that not having a point of entry would possibly be the nanotechnology, you know, just like a little nanobots that they could inject with a needle so you wouldn't have any point of entry, and then it would just grow. You could do that with the crystals as well.
1: Actually, that's a perfectly reasonable supposition, Doctor.
3: Yeah, I can buy that as a possibility. If you got the needle down so fine enough caliber and the your little nano engine small enough, you probably could do something like that.
1: Interesting. It's the only thing I've heard so far that would explain explain lack of a entry wound.
2: Art, I might be able to comment a little bit. When I was in Brazil recently for the big Brazilian international conference, a lady showed me an X-ray of a square object about a quarter inch wide, about a half inch long, inside her neck. And well, the remarkable thing about it is there's no point of entry, there's no scar, nothing whatsoever. She had an X-ray of after the fact, after the object is missing, and there again, no point of entry, no exit, nothing. But what I did see in the X-ray, and she's supposed to send these to me, is that there were cuts, striations, cuts inside the muscle. You could actually see that there was some kind of a cutting inside the muscle itself, but not on the surface skin itself.
1: Well, check me if I'm wrong here, but one common thread in so many abduction stories would be a needle.
3: Yes. Many, many, many things to do with needles. Seems to just frighten these people to death. I want to mention, too, it's kind of a little bit off the subject, but if your audience has any interest in knowing more about this stuff, Daryl and I have a couple of videotapes, and they actually show some of the surgery going on. So,
1: oh, my.
2: Everything
1: I
2: you heard
1: no
2: tonight
1: idea.
2: On this program is on the tape.
1: These are available now?
3: Yes,
2: right now.
3: They are.
1: All right. How would people go about getting the tapes?
2: Well, they can contact our site either through you or directly or go directly to our site at www.anw.com. /first FIRST, or they can pick up the site off of your own site there.
1: Oh, do we have your site linked?
3: Yes, you do.
1: We do. Wonderful. We do.
3: Or if you want, Art, they can contact you, and we can get the tape sent.
1: Oh, I that's not going to work. Do you have an 800 number?
3: No, that we don't.
1: No 800 number. Somehow they've got to make it to a library and get hold of your site.
3: Well, if they want to call me, I can give you my office number, and I'm happy to do that.
1: Oh, doctor.
3: It's
1: Think
3: 805.
1: Twice. All right.
3: 495-2613. Or my email address is...
1: Let me repeat that. It's area code 805-495-2613.
3: That's it?
1: Boy, are you going to be sorry. All right, and your email address?
3: My email address is rklear, L-E-I-R, first, that's one, S-T, at AOL.com.
1: I hear a phone ringing, Doctor. That's rklear, L-E-I-R, at first, no wrong, rklear, first, that's the number one, and then S-T, at AOL.com, right?
3: That's it.
1: And you can order the tapes at 805-495-2613, and the doctor will shortly be turning that number over to an answering service, I suspect.
3: It's on.
1: west of the Rockies?
0: Do the wild thing at 702-727-1295.
1: Interesting. Digestive difficulties. Wildcard line, you're on the air with Dr. Roger Lear and Daryl Sims.
5: Hi, this is Aaron from Anacortes.
1: Oh, from where?
5: Anacortes, Washington.
1: All right.
5: Okay, about California and all that raining.
1: Hello? I beg your pardon?
5: All the raining in California?
1: Yes.
5: I was just thinking that, wouldn't that have something to do with Nostradamus' prediction with,
1: Sir, you're off topic. You must not be listening to my program.
5: Okay.
1: Are you? You're not listening, are you?
5: I am.
1: I can't imagine you are. First time caller line, you're on the air with Dr. Roger Lear and Daryl Sims.
6: Good morning, this is Tom from Streamwood, Illinois.
1: Hi, Tom.
6: Hi. I was wondering if there was any consistency in what the implants looked like and where they were located in the body at all?
1: Very, very good question, particularly with a reference to what they look like. Any consistency, gentlemen?
3: Yes, that's an excellent question. And what we have is really several sets. We have a set of three which are metallic that are covered with a strange membrane, and we have another set of three which are small grayish-white balls. We have one which is a small crystalline material, a glass-like material. We have two from feet, one from the hand, two from legs, and one from the back of the neck.
7: That's just from the surgeries. And then we've got
3: yes.
7: other alleged
3: and that
7: implants.
3: I might add, they're all from the left side of the body.
7: Mm-hmm.
1: Oh, boy.
3: Including Whitley's ear.
1: All right. West of the Rockies, you're on the air with Dr. Roger Lear and Daryl Sims. Hi.
8: Yes, good afternoon, or good evening, I should say, right?
1: Morning here.
8: Good morning, Bernard. My name is Victor. I'm calling you from San Diego, and I've enjoyed your show since you started here in San Diego. And
1: thank
8: I've
1: you.
8: Been I've been an all-night listener. What you've done to my sleep art, you have no imagination. You cannot imagine. You've changed all my habits. Anyway, I lived in Mexico City for 8 years, and, of course, I was a viewer of UFOs there. They were on a continual basis.
1: I know, every day.
8: Almost every day, just amazing. But I wanted to ask your guest a question. He mentioned before that one of the objects that he found in a Gauss meter was put near it, it pegged the scale. Is that correct?
3: That's correct.
8: Okay. Now, a Gauss meter measures magnetism. Is that
1: right.
8: correct?
3: That's correct.
8: Okay, now why is it, where was this located, in his hand or his foot or?
3: Back of the hand.
8: Back of the hand. Why is it all the time that he carried this, that metallic objects, pins, needles, metallic fragments weren't attracted to his hand?
7: The field was very, very minor. The Gauss meter picked up a very small field, but the stud finder is how he actually located the thing when he was, he runs an apartment complex area, and he was playing with a stud finder one day, and he noticed it stopped on his hand.
1: Oh, really?
7: And he's not the only person we've had find that.
1: Oh, no, that's some story. First time caller line on the air with Roger Lear, Doctor, and Daryl Sims. Hi.
9: Hi, this is Chris in Houston.
1: Hi, Chris.
9: Hi. I was just wanting to comment a little bit on the what you're saying about the location of the implants. It was just strange that I had a friend of mine that was in the SEAL team.
1: You're going to have to speak up good and loud for us.
9: Okay, I'm sorry about that. He was with the SEAL team in the military, and it was just strange that he was mentioning that one of the things that they did do in the military was place an implant for tracking. It was. He also mentioned the location was on the left side of the vertebrae in the neck, and also they had a problem with that, and they removed it and put it behind his left knee. And it was just,
1: all right, no, really you are exactly right. Doctor, they do that with SEAL teams and with special operations people. They do implants. I take it that they would be very terrestrial in origin and very much electronic.
3: Yes, they are, Art, and we have in our collection some interesting man-made implants. One that Daryl has with him is placed in emus, and it's a small rod, kind of an enlarged version of what we have. But if you look at it, it's an electronic device. I mean, it looks like an electronic device.
1: All right, Wild Card Line, you're on the air with Dr. Roger Lear and Daryl Sims. Hi.
10: Hi.
1: Speak up good and loud. Where are you?
10: I'm in Southern California.
1: All right.
10: I was wondering if you could possibly ask your guest what month in 1969 that event occurred in Texas.
1: I can. You have just done it.
10: And one other thing.
1: Either one of you. Daryl, can you tell us what month?
10: The three lighted objects that...
1: The actual...
7: Oh, that was in October 1969 is when she went on the camping trip. Now, that doesn't mean that's when she was implanted, but that's when we suspect that it occurred.
10: Yeah, this is like the fourth time I've heard something of that nature that took place in 1969. I'm just kidding.
7: Well, I'll give you a good hint that most people don't know anything about, and it'll come out in my book, Alien Hunter, is that most people get abducted in multiples or divisions or some form of 11s. If you look in the back of Ray Fowler's book and look at the abduction times there, you will be astounded to find they're all in divisibles or multiples of 11.
10: One more thing. When being abducted, I think it's best to go with the flow.
1: Yeah, go with the flow. Well, you don't really have any choice, do you?
7: I've been an abductee since 1952 up until the time I was 17 years old, and I did not ever agree to that, and I didn't like it and resisted it. And found other people did the same thing, and they have been better for it. Other people don't think that.
1: Would either one or both of you conclude or come to any conclusion with regard to the nature of the others, of these beings, of benign or malignant?
3: I just don't think that you can think of those beings in either category. We can't even decide or decipher who those beings are or what they are. The more you talk about it, the more confused really you can get, because a being, for example, that has the ability to manipulate your mind and induce multiple screens certainly has the ability to make you see whatever they want you to see. So perhaps a gray can make you think you're looking at a reptilian, or a reptilian make you think you're looking at a gray, vice versa. Angelic beings, blue beings, light beings, and the rest. I mean, how do we know that they are not even morphs themselves?
1: Angels, religious figures, in other words, they could literally cause you to see anything they want.
3: Of course.
7: Well, my opinion is a little bit different. First of all, in the rare cases where apparent angelic beings do show up in abduction scenarios, such as in the case of Calvin Parker and others, the aliens take off in the other direction at rapid speed, which indicates that there are at least two different groups of beings there.
1: All right, gentlemen, I think this has been one of the most informative programs of its kind ever broadcast. And for that, I want to thank you both. We will have either one of you or both of you back on again. I'm flat astounded.
3: Well, Art, I really thank you for giving us the opportunity to present this material in the fashion that it was presented, which is pretty straightforward. We tried to eliminate opinion, and
1: I'm glad you've done exactly that. Doctor, thank you. Daryl Sims, thank you.
7: Thank you, Art.
1: Gentlemen, good night. And anybody who wants that tape, area code 805-495-2613. This is Coast to Coast AM.

from the high desert and the great American Southwest. I bid you good evening, good morning, good afternoon, wherever you may be across the world, covered very stiffly by this radio program called Coast to Coast AM. And here I am again. Another opportunity to sit in this seat, an honored opportunity, I might add. And I always would like to thank George and, of course, the network, Premier Radio Networks, for giving me this opportunity to sit in. It is my honor and my pleasure to be here. And it should be very interesting, actually. I'll be here this evening as well as tomorrow evening, I've been told. You never know day-to-day in radio, right? I've got a bunch of stuff to tell you about. Let me preface it by saying, for those that are curious or care, my back is better. Never been better, actually. I'm walking around like a normal human being and continue to do so with minor little episodes every now and then, but nothing much. I think that I have, he says today, beaten the surgeon's knife. They so wanted to cut into my flesh and, you know, change my back around, the one that the Lord gave me. And so far, it's not going to happen. Now, Ramona, my beautiful wife Ramona, is fine. The kitty cats are spiffy. Everybody is fine. Got a lot of really interesting stuff to tell you about. We've taken several road trips, you know, out in the land yacht, we call it. We take care of our baby, 95.1 FM here in Pahrump, Nevada. And it takes up life, you know. That's how retirement... It's not really retirement. I'm retired, but I'm still in radio, immersed to my neck in radio, along with my wife. I'll tell you this, here's an observation. A lot of station owners out there will understand this real well. You know, I've always been on the air, on this side of the microphone. And I've done some engineering, so I know a little bit about engineering, too. But that's where my real knowledge of radio stops, you know. What do I know about sales? What do I know about scheduling? What do I know about logs? What do I know about keeping records? What do I... About a million things. Well, I know a lot now. I have been learning how to actually run a radio station. It's a very serious experience, let me tell you. And my wife could tell you, too. It's been incredible. So we've been doing that. So if you want to say that's retired, it's not really retired. It's just sort of shifting a little bit. But it's really cool because I'm learning something new. Now, I'm going to weave a little tale for you, only it's a true tale, and it's happening right now, and this is really a cool story. It's going to be technical, so some of you out there, I hope your eyes don't glaze over, just bear with me. I think you'll understand the implications of what I'm about to tell you, even if you don't understand the technical details. I come to you tonight sunburned and stiff, very stiff. My whole body is stiff. And it's because I have been, along with a construction crew and a whole bunch of guys, putting up this incredible antenna that I'm about to tell you about. This is really an unbelievable story. Many of you know I'm a ham operator. And, I don't know, a year ago, maybe less, I thought it would be a really cool idea to put up a monster antenna. So I did. A 1,000-foot loop. Pretty high up in the air. And some pretty unusual things happened when I put up that loop. I noted out of nowhere, just slightly in excess of 300 volts appeared to be developing out of the air, out of the ether. People have suggested the power lines were coupling. People have suggested, you know, it's like a capacitor to the earth. People have suggested a million different things, but nobody really can explain it. Nobody.

inspired by him, I put up this 1,000-foot loop. Besides being an incredible antenna, this antenna had about 300 volts out of nowhere. It still has 300 volts. Well, actually, it has 400 now. You see, over the last few days, I made a really incredible modification to this antenna that would appear to truly defy the laws of physics as we understand them as they relate to antennas. Okay? Here's what I did. I moved the top loop, this 1,000-foot circumference loop, and by the way, you can see it on the Coast to Coast AM website. I've taken some photographs, one hanging out the door of a helicopter. I was hanging out the door of a helicopter with my camera, taking photographs of this antenna at my location where I live. It was fun. You know me and flying. I love flying. Hanging out the door. Actually, they took the door off, so I had a seatbelt on, and I just hung out and took the photos. All right, so I had a construction crew in here over the last several days, and we together built this monster that we now have. We extended the current, the poles that hold this large antenna, 1,000 feet around, to 70 feet in the air, and we put the top loop 1,000 feet around at 70 feet. And then we did something that hasn't been done, I guess, in a lot of years. We put a second 1,000-foot loop at 63 feet all the way around, fed in parallel, fed in phase. Here's where it's going to get a little technical, but bear with me for those who do understand it, because I have a question. This antenna now exhibits about 400 volts. 400 volts. Now, bear in mind, we're further away from the power lines than ever. Now it's about 400 volts coming out of the ether. I don't know where it's coming from. Nobody does. Power company was supposed to come over here. I've got elements of AC and DC on that line at 400 volts, elements of both. And then we put this antenna on the air last night, late, about dark. When we did, we began to get signal reports that were just unbelievable. And I mean unbelievable. I mean 20 or 25 decibels greater than the night before, at about 30 different locations, some with measuring with careful test gear, you know, commercial test gear, that kind of thing. There is no way on God's green earth, or even our brown desert where I am, that such a thing should be possible. That's an impossible amount of gain. In fact, really, there shouldn't be any gain at all. However, I read Don C. Wallace's book. Actually, Jan Perkins wrote the book about W6AM Don Wallace. And in that book, several times he kept mentioning, run another wire about 6 or 7 feet under your current wire, and you will see an incredible amount of gain that there's really no documentation for it, but I'm telling you it's true as it relates to the rhombics he put up. So I thought, well, then why not with a, if you can do it with a giant rhombic, then why not do it with a giant loop? And I did, and the results are inexplicable in terms of the voltage being gleaned from the ether, in terms of the signal reports, the incredible signal reports. So this is what I've been doing the last few days. This is why I'm sunburned, all red in the face right now. It was an incredible project, and I want to give you a sense of it. So if you'll go to coasttocoastam.com, you'll see some on the front page about Art's Antenna Project. Click on that, and then click through the two or three pages of photographs. The first photograph is one taken from the air, hanging out of that helicopter. The second one is of some of the construction. You'll see the big cranes and man-lifts and stuff we had here doing, putting together this incredible antenna over the last several days. What we have here, I'm telling you right now, defies the laws of physics as we understand them. So we now have a 2,000-foot antenna, 1,000 each in parallel at 70 and 63 feet respectively, and that's what you're going to be looking at up there. So we've got voltage out of nowhere, and we're going to test and see what kind of current we can get. I guess we're going to go ahead and do the tests. I'm dying of curiosity the same way everybody else is. Of course, I've disposed of this voltage just by taking it to DC ground, and so it bleeds off before it gets in here and damages anything. But, you know, this is important, potentially really important.

These photographs are worth taking a look at, and Lex Lonehood put them up in good high definition so you can get a pretty good look at them. So that's what I've been doing, and I'm very extremely pleased, of course, with all of this, and I was gambling. I had just read in the book about Don Wallace that he did this years ago and had spectacular results, and it's like the world forgot about it. Nobody documented it. Nobody knew exactly why it was occurring, and so they sort of ignored it. But I thought, you know, in every other way, this guy knew exactly what he was talking about. The guy was brilliant. So why wouldn't he know what he was talking about when it came to this? And so I gave it a try. And the results are absolutely spectacular. It's something to investigate. Anyway, we'll be right back.

Just one more technical note here, and that is, actually, I'm asking for help. I have no idea why this antenna is exhibiting the strange properties it is. I understand that running a second wire underneath would produce a broadening of the resonance, and that has occurred as expected. It certainly shouldn't produce any appreciable, measurable extra gain, and it's producing 20, 25 dB at 30, 20 or 30 reliable points of constant monitoring. So this is really bizarre. All right, so not the only bizarre thing in the world, but one in my yard, quite literally. If you want to see it, there's pictures of all that. It's fed up at 100 feet with 450 ohm, in case you want to know in your calculations, and at 100 feet, and then the balance of it is at 70 or 75 feet. It's a monster of an antenna, monster, 2.5 acres. But, God, some of the results, unbelievable. I want to understand why it's working so well. I had a hope, you know. I was gambled that it would, but it's beyond all expectations. All right, now, I wrote a book called The Quickening. Tonight, I see the process accelerating. The quickening is quickening, if you want to look at it that way. What do I mean? Well, look at our weather. We've had the worst violent weather spring in U.S. history. The worst week for tornadoes in U.S. history. Day after day after day of destruction, tornadoes tossing the rubble of tornadoes that had been in their path the day before. It was unbelievable. 6 earthquakes. Several earthquakes. 3 or maybe 4 recently. 6 plus. In the Philippines, Japan, you know, in the areas where you would expect them, but 6-plus earthquakes, too many, too quick. And our sun. Cycle 23 of the sun has cycles, you know, is totally abnormal. We have had 3 X-class major flares, N and M, in the last, I don't know, 2 or 3 days. I mean, this is a major, major geomagnetic event. The Earth is being bombarded right now with particles, perhaps damaging to satellites. In fact, if you've been watching some of the small dish satellite stuff lately, you'll notice every now and then the picture begins to pixelate a little bit over the last couple of days. And the reason that's occurring is because these satellites are under attack from our own sun. These storms are underway right now. As a matter of fact, they are so big that you may wish to stroll outside sometime during the course of the evening and look to the north, particularly those of you in the northern latitudes, and observe whether you can see any unusual color sky, because we're liable to have aurora. What has happened is liable to produce quite a bit of aurora up there. Really beautiful stuff to see. Amazing to see. It just ripples across the sky. I once lived in Alaska and I used to watch it. And it just ripples across the sky. Well, that's the sun attacking the Earth, folks. Very abnormal. Cycle 23, very... we should be on the way on to the downside of the cycle, but the sun continues to go berserk. And I think that relates to all kinds of other things. I've always related the sun activity to earthquakes in my mind, and this may bear that out. Disease. God, it's awful. SARS. People have various views on where SARS came from. There are people who believe it came from a cat, kind of a cat in China. There are other people, scientists, who believe that the Earth is constantly being bombarded by a biological material of varying sorts, and that viruses are virtually raining down on us all the time. They come in the form of, ice and things contained in ice and meteors and what have you. Various viruses entering the Earth's atmosphere, and some of them obviously surviving to bite us in the butt. But, I mean, now there is SARS and mad cow disease. That's new. Both virtually at our back doors as I speak to you this night in Canada.
right at our back door in Canada. Of course, Toronto's suffering because whether or not the World Health Organization has the stamp of disapproval for travel for you all to Canada, and they don't at the moment. The fact of the matter is that Toronto's been suffering because of the whole SARS thing, and the SARS thing, in my opinion, is nowhere near under control. They talk about various stages of control and stuff, but it's not. 50 new cases in Taiwan today, and what they are calling phase two in Canada, you know, that's means they didn't catch all the first people who were infected, and now they're going to try to catch the second group that now have been revealed to be infected. So this is a pretty serious thing. It's a very, very serious thing. In fact, officially, let me read you this about Sun, going back to the Sun for a second. Two solar coronal mass ejections swept past Earth today, triggering strong and ongoing geomagnetic storms because of the timing of the impacts. The best places to see the auroras so far have been New Zealand and southern parts of Australia. Sky watchers elsewhere should be alert for auroras after local nightfall. Even mid-latitude observers might spot some northern and southern lights. Because the moon is nearly new, lunar glare isn't going to be a factor. Another coronal mass ejection is likely en route to Earth now. If so, it would arrive on Friday, that's tomorrow, May 30th, and extend the ongoing geomagnetic activity. It's going berserk up there. So, these things that I see happening, this incredible weather in the midsection of the U.S., the diseases that I predicted would be part of this process, all of this is occurring, and so very much more, not to mention the war, the troubles in the Middle East, and the social difficulties, all the rest of it, fitting into that one broad, the quickening, the name, the quickening. It's obviously underway right now. And I believe the process to be accelerating. Now, you can handle that any way you want, personally. I've got another little item that I would like to read you about the war. As you know, I've had many, many comments in the past on the war. I still have one comment, and I have not seen, and this doesn't bear on how I feel about the fact we fought the war, because we did very well. Our troops were magnificent. The victory was quick. The aftermath is fairly predictable so far, with kind of an erosion. You got to wonder if that jerk is still alive over there, don't you? And sort of planning all of this post-occupation sniping. That's what's going on over there, sniping, right? I do wonder that, but of all of those issues aside, I have yet to see weapons of mass destruction. Now, they trotted out some trailers where they said, I think they said that they saw no legitimate use for them, and who knows, they might have been toying around with biological this or that. I'm sure they were. But as of yet, nothing on the scale that we had expected, you know, large vats of stewing poison and gas and maybe even nuclear weapons, who knows, right? None of that yet. So, but in surveys, Americans say, well, yeah, that's okay. The war, nevertheless, was justified, even if we don't find any weapons or mass destruction. So anyway, a couple of other items, and we'll get the phone lines open. I've got a very interesting guest coming next hour. Adair Butchkins is his name, all the way from Great Britain, assuming we can establish telephone connections. And we're going to be talking about one of my favorite topics, consciousness. Consciousness. Are you conscious right now? Well, you are. But do you know what that is? Can you define it? Probably not. Maybe like porn, though, and a Supreme Court justice, you know it when you see it, right?

sight, sound, smell, or touch the something inside that we need so much. The sight of a touch, or the scent of a sound, or the strength of an oak roots deep in the ground. The wonder of flowers to be covered and then to burst up through tarmac to the sun again. Or to fly to the sun without burning a wing. To lie in a meadow and hear the grass sing. And all these things.

0: coast to coast and worldwide on the internet. This is Coast to Coast AM with George Norrie. 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Now, for George Norrie, special guest host, Art Bell.
1: Yes, that would be me. Howdy, everybody. In a moment, we're going to take some calls, open lines, anything goes kind of calls. But I've got just a quick little thing on SARS, an additional item on SARS, backs up what I said a moment ago. Lancet in Britain, this is where this came from, The Lancet, very well-respected journal in Britain, says, we detected large quantities of viable microorganisms in samples of stratospheric air at an altitude of 41 kilometers. We collected the samples in specially designed sterile cryo samplers carried aboard a balloon launched from the Indian Space Research Organization, Data Institute Bloom Facility in Hyderabad, India, on January 21st, 2001. Now listen, although the recovered biomaterial contained many microorganisms as assessed with standard microbiological tests, we were able to culture only two, both similar to known terrestrial species. Our findings lend support, then, to the view that microbial material is falling from space. In a Darwinian sense, it's highly evolved, with an evolutionary history closely related to life that exists on Earth. Now, that's pretty interesting when they've collected all of this at those altitudes, meaning apparently to them that it only could have fallen from space, microbial life from space. So then there would obviously be some who would say, well then, perhaps we as a species at some point fell from space. And I don't really have argument with that point of view. It fits in even with Bible, in the sense that you don't have to quite take the Bible in a total literal sense. In other words, God could have moved his hand in a meaningful manner, and the right combination fell to earth, and voila, we have the beginnings of life that eventuates in the human being. So I never saw a great disparity of, you know, difficulty in terms of thinking of the religious angle and the scientific angle and putting them together. Never a bit of trouble with that. Nevertheless, a very interesting piece, I would say, wouldn't you, from The Lancet.

0: All right, I thought this worthy of your consideration, too. I thought it was very interesting. Listen to this. Peak oil. The war, which will not end in our lifetimes, is being waged because the world is beginning to run out of oil and gas. The gap between demand and production is going to increase forever. This is called peak oil. There's only enough conventional oil to last at present consumption rates for 35 years, yet demand is increasing every year. There are no more large reserves to find anywhere. The Caspian Sea Bonanza, which was estimated to be at about 250 billion barrels in 1955 and 6, has turned out to be less than 40 billion after 2 years of drilling. The world consumes a billion barrels of oil every 12 days. A billion barrels of oil. On average, every barrel will now be more expensive to pump. Oil fields are dead when it takes more energy to pump oil than one gets from burning it. That's when you can declare an oil field history. The only sources of cheap oil in quantity are the OPEC nations of the Middle East until they peak in about 8 years. Iran has already passed its peak of production. Do you hear that? And begin to import gasoline themselves next year. The U.S. passed its peak of production back in 1970. Within 20 years, we'll be importing 70% of our oil. So will China. About 60% of all recoverable oil is in the Middle East. Hydrogen is too far away. It takes more than 3,000 gallons of gaseous hydrogen to equal even 1 gallon of gasoline. Fuel cells do not create energy. They simply store it. Producing commercial hydrogen requires both electricity and natural gas. It takes more energy to produce hydrogen than burning it yields. It is too late to change the infrastructure before economic and social crisis begins. That's all extremely profound. And if you tag this on to the other items that I just sort of ticked off for you with regard to the acceleration of the quickening, then it should be obvious to you, too, for what it's worth. East of the Rockies, you're on the air. Hello.
1: Hi.
0: Hi.
1: I have, well, first I'd like to congratulate you that you're well enough to be doing the show. I and a lot of other people have been praying for you.
0: As long as I can stand, I can do it. As long as I can be straight, I can do it.
1: I understand that. I am a bit of an amateur scientist and inventor myself, so I would like to ask just a couple of questions about your antenna.
0: Sure, far away.
1: What's the amperage? Both before and after.
0: Here's what I can tell you. Here's what I've done so far. You see, actually, initially, I regarded the incredible voltage on that antenna as a terrible annoyance. And so I rigged up a system that takes it essentially to DC ground outside before it ever gets into the house, because I got shot too damn many times.
1: I can understand that, and you don't want to fry your equipment either.
0: Yeah, that's right. So here's what I can tell you. You could take either one of the legs coming in on the 450-ohm twin lead and hit ground with it, and you'd see a good spark. And then if you would measure it, you know, to keep a probe from a voltmeter on it the whole time while you hit ground and let loose, there was no detectable rise time. In other words, that voltage was bang right there, right back there as soon as the short was lifted.
1: Hmm.
0: Yeah, I know. Hmm.
1: So does it then dissipate completely, or does there continue to be a residual voltage once you put it to ground? In other words, if you...
0: Well, when it's on ground, obviously, no, I mean, it's going to ground.
1: No, okay.
0: But the moment you let it off ground, the voltage is immediately back full force.
1: Okay.
0: That's what I'm telling you.
1: So it's...
0: And the size of the spark when you hit ground is enough to convince you that you don't want to be shocked by it again.
1: Have you tried, you might want to get a cheap one to do this in case it fries it, but have you tried, instead of running it directly to ground, running it through an ammeter or voltmeter or a multimeter, ideally?
0: Yeah, sure. I mean, all of that is next. The fact that the antenna is now twice the size it was, and I've got another 100 volts, and I'm 20 feet further away from the power lines than ever before.
1: Yeah, you've got more energy, exactly.
0: Man, so I'm telling you right now, this is just, all right, let's ask you. Assuming that it's not coupling from the lines, and I don't rule that possibility out, they're low voltage rule type power lines. I mean, this is nothing astounding out here, right?
1: Right.
0: And there shouldn't be that much inductance to provide that much coupling to have anywhere near what we're seeing here. Assuming just for a second that it's not that, then what do you think it could be?
1: The obvious first idea is that you're actually picking up static from wind, but
0: totally silent, quiet, no wind days, and on top of that, all the wire is insulated.
1: At this point, we start to look at strange things like zero-point energy.
0: Yeah, I know. That's what I'm trying to point out to people. And the Don C. Wallace did this so long ago and found similar things with regard to his antennas. So I'm not surprised I'm finding it now, but I'm just surprised that it hasn't been more deeply considered in science.
1: Most people don't have the land to set up an array like this.
0: I understand.
1: The other thing I wanted to mention to you, being an amateur inventor, I did design a chair that I thought might be helpful to you.
0: Really?
1: And if there was some way for when you're having problems with your back, would it be feasible for me just to email you a description of that?
0: Email me a chair?
1: Not. No. Email
0: are you. Wait a minute. Are you calling from South Africa? For me? No. Okay.
1: A description or plan.
0: Yeah, of course.
1: This.
0: Yeah, be my guest.
1: Okay, because I have family members who suffer from similar problems. And basically, if you can sometimes get something that can be adjustable enough that you can wind up relieving the pressure points, it can help. Now, I don't know if that's your specific problem, but I know that when you have compacted discs, you can get in really bad pain sometimes.
0: Mm-hmm.
1: So.
0: Well, it's been a while, and I feel that I'm being healed, sir. So
1: wonderful.
0: Anyway, don't be afraid to email that to me. I appreciate it. Thank you.
1: Will do.
0: Thank you for the questions as well. You know, there really is no good answer to this. Or maybe there is, and it's just an obvious. I mean, I had Bonnie Crystal. You remember Bonnie Crystal? She was once on the show. She's a caver, and she's an incredible person on antennas. And she happened to be here at the house last night, just dropped in. Well, she knew I was putting up an antenna. Big one, monster. So she was here just as I was finishing the work on the antenna with the crew out there, and she was here for all the testing, and she was just, and I'm telling you, she really knows what she's doing. I mean, she can put me in the dirt, technically, and she's that good. And she was just sitting there shaking her head, going, holy smokes, and stuff. West of the Rockies, you're on the air. Hello.
2: Hi, Art.
0: Hi.
2: Hi, this is Heather from Cayucas, beautiful central coast of California.
0: Yes, ma'am.
2: I know you know the area well.
0: I do indeed.
2: The reason why I'm calling you is because every night before Coast to Coast comes on, and I got to tell you, I miss going to bed with you, Art. I really do.
0: Thank you for saying that.
2: But George is great. We love George.
0: Good.
2: But before the show comes on, the news comes on, and they said that they had an earthquake, 3-point-something in Washington.
0: Washington?
2: State. Yes, so I just
0: really?
2: Thought that was
0: so you mean just before the program tonight?
2: Before the program tonight, it was on the news.
0: I'm not surprised. I'm telling you, and I'm going to say it again and again and again, I relate this really crazy activity on the sun to what the Earth does. There's a relationship between when the sun spits, to use a rather pedestrian term, and when the Earth is spit upon, and earthquakes. So, I'm not shocked to hear that. Did you feel anything?
2: No, I haven't felt anything, and I haven't felt a good earthquake since '89. But I'll tell you, we're due here. I know we are, and we're right on the coast. So,
0: When I first moved to the area where I am now, which is fairly near Death Valley, I thought it was a geologically stable place, but. As we discovered, there was a 7.3 earthquake out here in the desert, 2-3 years ago.
2: Mm-hmm.
0: And it scared the you-know-what out of us. I mean, We were rocking and rolling. It was coming in like the ocean, like one ocean wave crashing after another. It was really bad here, and I thought about that 3,000-foot steel tower above me, and I thought, don't come down here, baby.
2: Yeah, you think you have back pain now, huh?
0: Yeah, that's right. That'd ruin your whole day, believe me. It'd cut through this house like a hot knife through butter.
2: Yes.
0: So, yeah.
2: We'll see what happens, Art. It's great to hear you back on the radio.
0: Thank you very much for calling.
2: Okay.
0: Take care. And you now are on the air, Wild Card Line, Coast to Coast AM with Art Bell, filling in for George. Hello.
3: I apologize for the really bad cell phone connection, first of all. It's Michael in Salt Lake listening to 570 KNRS Family Values Talk Radio.
0: That's the way to do it. Very, very good. Very good.
3: But take you back to February of 2002. You had, I know that's way back.
0: It is.
3: You had an animal communicator on.
0: Oh, yes.
3: And she communicated telepathically with animals. And I was hoping maybe you or one of your listeners would remember her name. I believe she was in San Francisco.
0: One of my listeners, I'm sure, will. I've interviewed, I think, sir, perhaps three or four animal communicators. We'll see if anybody in the audience remembers this particular one. But I do have something I want to say on the subject. I, as you know, I'm an animal lover. My wife and I are real animal lovers. We have four cats, and they're like four kids, as any cat owner can well attest. Well, for the longest time, I wanted to get on the radio, and that's something I never succeeded in doing in all the years that I was doing this program. I wanted an animal communicator to come on the show and really tell me, be able to tell me what an animal thinks. I want to know what my cat thinks. I want to know what my cat thinks about. What gives my cat joy, aside from the usual obvious. What my cat considers, what my cat understands about its own being, if anything. Does my cat understand that it lives? Does my cat have, and this is what we're going to be talking about coming up in the next few hours, consciousness? Well, it seems like it. My cat has personality. My cat has a sense of humor. My cat loves to play. My cat knows what it likes and what it hates. It does hate some things. It has all of these traits that we otherwise would imagine are inculcated in all of us, right? That make us what we call conscious. But yet they say animals, they don't quite have all of that or don't have souls or, I don't know, hear a lot of things. I heard a guy, I think George was doing an interview the other day, say animals don't have souls. Oh, yes, they do. Common sense tells me animals do too have souls. In fact, I'm glad I'm getting a chance to respond to that. I think animals have souls. For all the reasons I just told you about a few minutes ago, they can display every emotion, every minutia of what otherwise it takes, except perhaps vocal speech. Don't you wish a cat or a dog could talk? Don't you wish your animals could talk? Don't you wish you really... Have you ever wondered, for example, what a cat sees or what a dog sees? Wouldn't it be wonderful to take a camera and understand the manner in which the cat's brain is interpreting the visual information it's getting and transfer it so that you could look, you could put on a headset or something and see the world around you exactly as your cat or dog does? All the forms as they would appear to a cat or a dog or any other animal so that you could know what they see. And then, of course, the next step would be knowing what they think. West of the Rockies, you are on the air. Good morning.
4: Hello, Art.
0: Yes, sir. Hi.
4: Okay, this is Ron in San Diego.
0: Yes.
4: I am tickled pink to talk to you. I'd like to talk to you about the Pan Am flying boats. I wondered if Pan Am flying boats could fly again. There's a seaplane ramp here, a Coast Guard station. It was back 70 years, and we need to save it. And I wondered if you'd take an interest in trying to save the flying boats, the engines. Technology is there. The four seaplane ramps still exist, one in San Francisco, one in San Diego.
0: You want to save them for what, historical reasons?
4: Yes, sir, but they can be rebuilt again. The engines and the sites need to have historical designations, and we need to save a little bit of history. San Diego's harbor is just incredible. We have the largest aviation history anywhere in the country, yet it's been forgotten. 20 years before the Wright brothers, John J. Montgomery was flying gliders from 20 years before the Wright brothers, up to 3,000 feet. But the San Diego's Harbor is incredible. I know you've been here. And the seaplane ramp and the Coast Guard station go back.
0: Yeah, it's a beautiful place.
4: Yes, sir, it is.
0: All the way around, sure.
4: But anyway, my question to you is, would you study the data if I sent it through the CC radio people? Would you study the data, and would you study the faxes and emails?
0: That'd be the Sea Crane Company. Well, I mean, but you've got to understand that I'm only on here, you know, in terms of you're obviously seeking coverage and support. Well, you're talking to a retired guy, right?
4: I understand but I know where your heart is, and I know you're in love with aviation.
0: Well, that's true.
4: Harbor here is incredible. It's being taken over. They're going to fill it up at hotels. And the sad thing is the children of San Diego are not allowed to know the history.
0: All right.
4: And
0: all right. Yes.
4: All the big boats have been here.
0: Yes.
4: The Boeing 314s, the China Clippers.
0: Yes.
4: They've all been here.
0: Yes, sir.
4: We need to have a museum here.
0: Yes. I will do it. Thank you.
4: Thank you, sir.
0: All right, take care. You send it to me, I'll look sure. And he's right, you know, me and aviation. I had so much fun. I mean, that aerial photograph you see of the antenna is one that I took in a helicopter and was so cool. They took the door off the helicopter. I said, come on, let's rock. And I'm leaning out the door with my digital camera. And just having a blast. I do absolutely. He said, the helicopter pilot, Captain Vic, said, aren't you afraid of doing that? I said, no, not at all. Why should I be afraid? I've, you know, hung out of helicopters before. He's over there shaking his head. No big deal. I love it. If I could fly, if God had given us wings, I don't think I'd ever be on the ground. Yes, indeed. The history of aviation. I'm Art Bell. Stay right where you are.

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1: Hey there. There is a moth in this room dive bombing me. This is a big desert moth, and I don't know how he got in here, but he should know. I'm told you can make deals with insects that if you keep dive bombing me, I'm going to bring my cat Yeti in here, who will eat you. Good, now he's just crawling along up there. Live and let live. One more dive bombing and it's Yeti. All right, this is going to be very interesting. We're going all the way across the ocean now, and we're going to speak with somebody named Adair Butchkins. I hope I'm not butchering Mr. Butchkins' name. A former Merchant Navy officer and Bomber Command navigator, Adair Butchkins obtained a DPHIL in astrophysics from Oxford University before working at the University of London Observatory at Mill Hill, where, get this, he wrote the software for the Tycho project, carried on the Hipparcos, I think is, satellite of the European Space Agency. He also spent some time in industry as principal engineer in the Advanced Systems Study Group at Racal Avionics. He returned to lecture in aeronautics at London Guildhall University. Now he's retired. He's been an avid student of religion and philosophy all his life. His book, The Numinous Legacy, contains a wide-ranging and well-considered series of reflections on the big questions of human existence, relating scientific views on cosmology, life, and consciousness. Aha, right down our alley, consciousness. The Conundrums of Existence, Ancient Philosophy in Both Eastern and Western Religious Viewpoints. It gives a thoughtful yet concise exposition of this range of important issues presented in an open and dispassionate manner. So we reach all the way across the ocean to, I'm not really sure where. Adair, welcome to the program.
2: Oh, hello. Yes, I'm in London.
1: You're in London. Okay. Yeah. How's the weather?
2: The weather is absolutely wonderful today. I think it's going to go up into the 80s.
1: Oh, really?
2: Yes.
1: Usually when people in London say it's wonderful, that means it's foggy. And that's wonderful weather there. So the 80s, all right. Anyway, great to have you on the program.
2: Thank you.
1: I guess the place to begin is with your book and telling us what it means. What does it mean?
2: Well,
1: The Numinous Legacy. Where did the title come from?
2: Well, numinous, as I've got in my glossary, means awe-inspiring or a sense of the divine. And the book is basically about how modern cosmology affects the religion. And all religions, but particularly the three monotheistic religions, that these are the three religions we know best. That's Judaism, which is the oldest, Christianity, and Islam.
1: Well, and usually it offends them. In the case of Christianity, most of what's learned in cosmology seems to offend Christians, right? I mean, after all, you know, when the universe began scientifically versus when God pointed the finger and said, begin, let there be light, right?
2: Yes, but not all Christians are offended. The Quakers and the Anabaptists seem to take it all in their stride, but I think there are certain creationists that tend to look over modern cosmology and regard it as something that shouldn't be believed.
1: Believe me, Adair, I've interviewed a large number of them. I'm also getting rusty because I've got to do my commercial set. So hold on, Adair. We'll get right back to you. Let me do this, lest I forget. We'll be right back.

0: They're very picky about these commercials. You actually have
1: no commercial, can't commercial.
0: So there you go. All right, now we're unencumbered to the bottom of the hour. Adair, sorry about that. I'm just rusty. Okay. I didn't run it when I should have there at the beginning. All right, so anyway, so you're trying to reconcile. Do you find more areas where religion and cosmology are able to be reconciled, or more areas where they are not?
2: Well, the serious scholar has only three choices, really, to either reconcile, reject religion, or reject science.
0: Mm-hmm.
2: And most Christian apologists, anyway, accept the first option. And this is very difficult, because it requires the denial of what is known as the Copernican principle.
0: Which is?
2: Now, the Copernican principle is very interesting. It basically says that there is nothing special about us or our place in the universe.
0: I buy that as one possibility.
2: And it is sometimes known as the principle of mediocrity. It was first postulated in the 16th century by a gentleman called Giordano Bruno.
0: You mean, so we're here as a matter of mediocrity just simply occurring?
2: Yes, we're absolutely, we're typical, we're not special.
0: Uh-huh.
2: That is the Copernican principle.
0: Mm-hmm.
2: Now,
0: I bet it's not real popular.
2: Well, it's not popular, but it's popular among scientists. Einstein used it, and he called it the cosmological principle. In other words, wherever you are in the universe, when you look out on the large scale, things will look more or less the same. Bruno postulated it from a child when he played in the orchards and wonderful, luxurious vines on Mount Vesuvius. And when he went to Mount Cicada, he looked back and saw that the mountain looked quite barren because it was a long way away.
0: Mm-hmm.
2: And when he went to the other mountain, the other one looked barren. And so he decided that things are not always what they seem, but on the large scale, things can look the same from different positions. And he postulated that for the whole universe. And Einstein took it up when he got his relativity and his cosmology and called it the cosmological principle, that wherever you are in the universe, when you look out on a large scale, everything is the same. And, of course, that has now been added to, because not does everything look the same, everything more or less is. All the stars are made of the same elements.
0: Well, then, an extension of all this would obviously be that mediocrity is a common thing, and so that all of those stars, with now we know all of those planets going around those stars, there's almost got to be all kinds of mediocre occurrences that just spread life, mediocre as may be, from here to there and everywhere you can see in the sky, just about.
2: Yes, this is the whole point that makes it very difficult for the three monotheistic religions, mm-hmm. Judaism, Christianity, and Islam, because they were formulated before before Copernicus decided that we went round the sun, and the sun didn't go round us.
0: Mm-hmm.
2: When those religions were formulated, we were the center of the universe, and man was the whole reason for the universe's existence.
0: Well, within those religions, that remains true.
2: Yes, for those religions it remains true, but with modern cosmology, we've now discovered that the universe is most probably infinite, and there must be a lot of intelligent life in the universe.
0: What makes us think the universe is, that's a very interesting subject, infinite? Why do you say that? How do we know it's infinite? Maybe it's a big circle. Maybe there's a brick wall out there somewhere. We don't know, right?
2: Well, we've got a pretty good idea, actually.
0: Oh, do we? Let's hear it.
2: Well, what we have to do to find out if the universe is infinite, we have to look at Einstein's general theory of relativity.
0: Mm-hmm.
2: Now, if you remember, he was saying that matter has energy, E equals MC squared, which is where we get the atomic bomb from.
0: Right.
2: Right?
0: Yes.
2: But according to his general theory, matter will deform space.
0: Yes.
2: And space decides the path that matter can take. So it's like a feedback.
0: Okay.
2: So if there is enough matter density in the universe, then space will take the form of an ellipsoid. And we then say the universe is closed. In this case, the universe will be finite but unbounded, like the surface of a balloon. It's finite, but there's no boundary. And eventually...
0: Okay, so the universe then is feedback, and feedback by its nature is infinite?
2: Well, this is what I'm coming to.
0: Is that fair?
2: Well, yes, but I must explain that the expansion... that the universe is undergoing expansion, it will eventually collapse.
0: Ah.
2: The universe will end in a big crunch, similar to the way it started.
0: Well, there's another beauty. But, how in the world do we know that?
2: Well, this is what we're trying to discover. If there's not enough matter, density matter, to close the universe, the geometry of space will not become like an ellipsoid. It will take on the shape of an hyperboloid. In other words, it's like a saddle. It will curve outwards, and the universe will be infinite and expand forever.
0: Well, that's an extremely interesting theory. But you see, we are now accelerating. And if one postulates that we began with a big bang, that was insufficient, a big bang.
2: Yes.
0: Then everything is blown outwards, and like any explosion, the acceleration of particles, or us, would begin to be less, not more. And yet scientists now, cosmologists, are finding that things are accelerating away from each other to the degree that we'll be all alone someday. I mean, virtually all alone. At least that's what I've been hearing of late, that we could be sort of out here by ourselves and wouldn't even see many stars in the sky, because they'll all be gone.
2: Yes, well, now, to do that, you have to do quite a lot of observing and find out whether the universe had enough matter or not. What we have to do is plot the magnitudes of galaxies of the same brightness against their distance.
0: Mm-hmm.
2: And the resultant curve can tell us the shape of space. But the problem is, it was almost impossible to find galaxies of similar intrinsic brightness. How do you know? But these latest observations that you've just mentioned,
0: yeah,
2: used supernovas, which are calculated do have the same brightness. And as you say, the results seem to show that the expansion of the universe is speeding up.
0: Well, how do you square that with the old rubber band theory, which is what you were giving us a little while ago, that it eventually will all collapse back in on itself?
2: Well, it won't. This is what we've now discovered.
0: Oh.
2: This was the big problem we were trying to discover. But all the observations so far seem to say that that will not happen. What will happen is the universe will expand forever. And this seems to have been... You can use other methods as well, galaxy counts at different distances, an examination of the size of very small distortions in the microwave background, which I'll explain later. And all these seem to indicate that the universe is infinite and expanding.
0: Hmm.
2: And then, of course, according to scientists generally, the chances of intelligent life developing on planets like ours is very, very small. But if you have a vast number of events, then even very, very small probabilities can get an awful lot of results.
0: Well, yes, the numbers grow rather large,
2: yes.
0: Considering the totality of the numbers, yes.
2: Even the universe that we can observe, now we can only observe the universe for the last approximately 15 billion years that light has been traveling. According to the Hubble Space Telescope, there are something like 50 billion galaxies. Each galaxy with approximately, say, an average of 200 billion stars. And that's just the universe we could, in principle or in theory, observe.
0: Mm-hmm.
2: And that gives an awful lot of cases. And so even an extremely rare case of the...
0: Even if it's extremely rare, there's still vast mediocrities scattered out there, right?
2: That's right. And if the universe is infinite, and the universe does seem to be infinite, there will in fact be an infinite number. As long as the probability is not zero, there will be an infinite number.
0: Well, there has to be. If it goes on for infinity, then there has to be an infinite number of things filling it.
2: Providing the probability is not zero. Well, it can't be zero, otherwise we wouldn't be here.
0: No, it's not zero. We can observe that it is not zero.
2: Yes. And this is a very interesting point, because the religions now, the sort of basis of the religions, for instance, the idea of, in Christianity, the incarnation and redemption, if it's only going to be for us, it makes God rather local. And in Judaism, the idea that the Jews are the one most important race chosen especially by God seems to fall out of the system as well. Islam as well have the same legends of heaven and hell and all the rest of it, and that doesn't seem to tie in either with all these an infinite universe. So we're left with not theism, not so much the religion. We're left with whether this whole universe was constructed by God, whether it just started on its own, or whether there's some other explanation.
0: I've always rather lived with the thought that it could be both, that it was a natural process guided by the Lord's hand. And in that way, I just get cherry-pick and be happy. In other words, whether it was a lightning bolt hitting the muck that caused something that became us finally to crawl from it, or whether it's God's hand that pointed the lightning, you know, I can live with them together, those possibilities.
2: Yes, but the thing is that there are a big argument for the case of a God, a deism.
0: Yes,
2: is the fact that there are very, very special factors in the universe that seem to point to the formation of life in the universe.
0: I thought it was mediocre.
2: The life is common, but you could not get life in the universe unless certain conditions were fulfilled. There has to be certain... One has to have carbon made in the center of stars, because without carbon, there is no life. Now, the many of the laws of physics make life possible under the right conditions.
0: Yes.
2: And then there are the initial conditions as well.
0: But going back to where you said that it's so common, at least numerically it's going to be so common as to be mediocre. I'm getting lost a little bit. So we'll take a break here and we'll come back, and I get lost easily. We'll try and make some sense out of this. We're a great mediocrity, but then there's a God, it does seem like, who made us. He may make us mediocre. He wouldn't have done that to us, would he? Or maybe his creation of life is just sort of a thing he does, you know, every other day or so. Another Earth. Ooh, over there. Another planet. Ooh, life.

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This is Coast to Coast AM with George Norrie. 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

0: confused. That's what I am. Adair Butchkins is my guest, all the way from London. And at the beginning of the program, he seemed to be making the case that, you know, we are what there is. That's all there is, folks. We're fairly common, even mediocre, and life is fairly common and mediocre, and there's probably quite a bit of it out there. And then he hits me with, but then the case for the maker. There's a case for God. There is a case for God amongst all of this seemingly contradictory theory. I'm tempted to ask you, Adair, what your religious preferences are, but you know what? I'd rather just listen to you and try to figure it out myself, and I haven't yet. That's pretty interesting. I can't figure out where you're coming from, but you say there's a case for the maker, a case for God.
1: Yes, I've got, in my book, there are two cases. There are the scientific arguments for the existence of God and the scientific arguments against the existence of God.
0: Yes, really?
1: Now, the arguments for is basically the argument from design. Now, this relies upon the fact that the laws of physics are such as to make the formation of life possible under the right conditions.
0: Mm-hmm.
1: And there are conditions obtaining at the time of the Big Bang to consider.
0: Mm-hmm.
1: Many very special factors are necessary for the formation of life. The slight excess of matter over antimatter at the beginning, and otherwise there would be nothing. And when the universe was very, very hot, the background temperature was over a billion degrees, we had to have the formation of helium and hydrogen, which needs exactly 11 minutes for the temperature to drop from 6 billion to 1 billion degrees. Carbon is the basis of organic life, and that has to form in the interior of stars. So its energy level must be very close to the average energy found at the center of a hot star. There are many other very, very precise conditions necessary for the formation of life in the universe. And so the argument rests upon the question, could the universe have been different? Why do gravity and electricity obey a square law when it could have been a cube law and so on?
0: Basically, it's all just so wonderful that God had to have done it.
1: This is basically the argument from design, yes. It's also...
0: But it's also the hole in the argument at the same time, isn't it? Because it could be just simply our perception that all is so wonderful that it just had to have been God. Well, maybe, you know, I live in a state, Nevada, where you have gambling, right? Well,
1: yes.
0: Every now and then somebody trots in, drops a coin in a machine, and hits megabucks. It happens.
1: Yes.
0: So
1: you have now got very, very astutely onto the scientific arguments against the existence of God.
0: Yes.
1: And that is based upon what is known as a many-worlds theory. Many cosmologists claim we are in a universe that is only one of a vast or even an infinite series of universes.
0: Mm-hmm.
1: And with such a series, there must be some that have the right conditions for life to form, like your gambler that wins the jackpot.
0: Yeah. Sure.
1: And we happen to be living in one of them.
0: Yes. But we just look around us and we say, holy mackerel, everything had to be exactly so or we wouldn't be here. Well,
1: that's
0: right.
1: Yes.
0: Yeah, but somebody hit megabucks, so it could be that. Do you have, maybe I should ask now, I mean, do you subscribe to one theory or the other, personally, or does it matter?
1: Well, my own theory, my own condition is I think there's definitely a system at work. Whether you want to call it a god or whether there's an intelligence or anything behind, I'm not sure. But I definitely think there is a system that seems to operate to make the universe as it is. I can't be very much more definite than that because I'm not all that definite myself about it. But
0: okay.
1: I do believe that the laws of physics are paramount, and they cannot be changed. And I believe the universe is orderly. I don't think that suddenly gravity will be reversed and we'll all fly off the world, or that the speed of light will change, or anything like that. We can't prove it won't.
0: Let's see. There is one condition that could begin to do that sort of thing.

0: if the ever-expanding universe instead began to snap back like a rubber band, then you would be rather surprised at the backwards things that would begin to occur. People would be falling up, and all kinds of water would be coming out of glasses, and it would be a terrible world.
1: Yes, but we wouldn't survive because the contracting universe would have far too much radiation.
0: Well, yeah, it would kill us, of course, so we wouldn't get to see it. But I mean, we speculate here about what would happen, right, if it began to snap back. But you don't think that's going to happen?
1: No, no. The other argument is the argument for the creation, for the existence of a God, is the argument from ethics. The universal nature of ethics give them an objective structure that can only be the result of planned creativity. In my book, I have a there are letters at the end from various religious authorities, and Rabbi Rainer writes, "I think that genuine ethical principles are by definition universal."
0: They appear to be, don't they?
1: Yes. And he said, if it was alleged that in some other world there operates an ethical code by which falsehood is preferable to truth, hatred to love, contempt for life to respect, etc., he would reject that allegation. So, and the best arguments for this are in George Ellis and Nancy Murphy's book, The Moral Nature of the Universe. So this is the ethical argument for the existence of the deity.
0: And fair enough, I guess.
1: The
0: other side is right there. It's hanging right there. You can go off the other side of the cliff just as easily.
1: Yes, because there's such a thing as social biology, which attempts to explain morality in evolutionary terms. It's an attempt to show that ethics can be entirely reduced to the biological level.
0: Absolutely. Just a normal evolutionary course of events, in a way a society that wants to evolve and wants to improve would have to act, right?
1: Yeah. Right. But I have come to the conclusion that although there's quite a lot in my book about this and how it has come to be biologically based, but it has developed as an emergent property into something much greater. Although it doesn't necessarily imply the existence of a deity, it does become much greater, become something more than just a biological reciprocal function. And there's a lot in my book about this, and I think that is quite interesting.
0: Well, how then are we to understand, if there is God, why he casts down upon us viruses, germs, illness, death, destruction, tragedy that seems to have no explanation, leaves fathers and mothers screaming, "There cannot be a God for this to happen," that sort of thing.
1: Yes, why did God make germs? Well, that is interesting because, again, the three great monotheistic religions are not only Copernican, they're also pre-bacterial. When these religions were formed, nobody knew anything about germs. Diseases and such were thought to be the wrath of God for doing things that you shouldn't have done.
0: Mm-hmm.
1: But of course, I think certainly for the Jews, for the progressive Jews anyway, I think the Holocaust sort of hit that argument off the end. I mean, a million children were murdered by the Nazis under the age of 5. What could they have done wrong?
0: Mm-hmm. Yeah, exactly. So, go ahead. Answer on us. In other words, whether it be that or whether it be the loss of a child that a parent can't explain and denies the existence of God because it just can't be so, you know, there could not be a God who would be so...
1: Yes. Well, I personally consider that if there is a God, I don't really believe in this loving God that interferes in the universe all the time. Mm-hmm. I think that a God is more like the God of Aristotle, if such a God exists, because it is a God that is way transcendent, way above us. He is completely indifferent to the universe. He may not even know it exists.
0: Why would a God be so indifferent to a universe. I mean, that's like saying a mother would be indifferent to the fate of her child, is it not? Or are we just thinking, again, somehow on the wrong scale? I mean, our creator would be, in essence, our father, yes?
1: Well,
0: or only, yes, only, we only, us mere humans, mediocre humans, would think that way, I guess, huh?
1: Yes, but it seems that any evidence for the intervention of God in the universe, as far as we can see, is non-existent. If God does exist, he doesn't interfere. Considerations could support the deistic argument, but it seems to rule out the concept of a resurrection in a new earth and a new heaven.
0: It would seem.
1: Because the arbitrary changes in the laws of physics and biology for the bodily resurrection of the dead completely contradict the idea of an orderly universe.
0: It certainly does. In fact, actually, in the Bible, there would be nothing but one contradiction following another. I'm sure as you sit down and read it and consider all you have just said, you just run into one contradiction after another, don't you?
1: In other words,
0: we have a God who created us and didn't care and doesn't care now. But gee whiz, look at all these specific things that were said indicating he is a loving, caring, at times intervening God who will bring us all from the grave one day and so forth and so on, right?
1: Yes. I personally don't believe that.
0: Mm-hmm.
1: I would concede the scientific basis of morality. I think it's possible to extend the principle to all values postulated in the Platonic intersecting non-physical union. In other words, the same ethical and aesthetic values, in their broadest sense, will prevail throughout the physical universe wherever free-willed, intelligent beings exist. I find the final step towards the divine presence possible but difficult. It's much easier to consider it in pantheistic terms. In other words, that the universe in some way is God, than in the interventionist concept of the main religions.
0: Perhaps closer to what Native Americans believe with regard to Mother Earth.
1: Yes, something like that.
0: Mm-hmm.
1: Yes.
0: You write about a final fireball, or the universal heat death. What in the world do you mean by that? Because according to what I've been listening to, that sounds an awful lot like, the collapse of the universe, perhaps, or the Big Bang in reverse, and yet you suggested that won't occur.
1: Well, the thing is that we've mentioned the fact that the universe seems to be expanding forever. So
0: we did, yeah.
1: It doesn't seem that we're going to have the big crunch or the big fireball. That has been mentioned as a way of ending the sort of universe and reconciling it to religion. But according to religion, it's not just that. It's supposed to be us only. The earth is supposed to change, and we are all, the dead are supposed to raise themselves.
0: Yeah.
1: And it seems that it's not really a very good analogy, not really. Now, the universal heat death means that as the universe expands, what happens is that disorder increases. Now, this is the result.
0: Did you say disorder increases?
1: Yes.
0: Disorder increases.
1: Disorder increases. This is the result of what is known as the second law of thermodynamics.
0: Mm-hmm.
1: Now, a gentleman called Carnot introduced the laws of the thermodynamics as a way of working out how steam engines work.
0: Yes. And do you now see in the world, collectively, disorder on the increase?
1: Well, in the universe, particularly in essay, just the world, but in the whole universe, as the universe expands, it gets cooler.
0: Correct.
1: Right? And as it gets cooler, motion tends to stop. And eventually, The background temperature is now about 3 degrees Kelvin, 3 degrees above absolute zero. As the universe expands, things will get cooler and cooler. All the stars will radiate. Everything will just stop. And in the end, there'll be nothing left but black holes, black dwarfs. There will be no life, no stars, nothing.
0: Yes.
1: Just a complete, endless vista of
0: nothing.
1: Dead stars.
0: Yeah. Virtually nothing, though.
1: That is called the heat death.
0: That is called the heat death?
1: Yes, that's what it... I know, it sounds like the cold death to me.
0: Why not the cold death?
1: Because I don't know why I haven't christened it the cold. That's what I would christen it, but it seems to be that it's referred to as the universal heat death.
0: Huh.
1: Or I would say the universal lack of heat death.
0: Who comes up with this stuff? If indeed we are going to be all alone, no stars, virtually the stars disappearing in the sky, and Earth here, but all alone and cold, heat death. I mean, where'd that come from?
1: I'm not sure who christened it. I think what it meant was the lack of heat death. That is basically what the idea is. This will happen to the universe.
0: And what about the concept of the steady state universe? That is to say that there was not a Big Bang because there never was a Big Bang because everything's always been here.
1: Yes, that is very interesting theory, but I'm afraid that it's...
0: Doesn't hold water?
1: It doesn't really hold water.
0: Scientifically.
1: Scientifically. Right, just hang on a minute. What happens is that this was a position formulated by Hoyle, the late Fred Hoyle,
0: yes,
1: and Nalika and Gold. And their idea was that there is a continuous creation of matter. In other words, hydrogen atoms. And this continuous creation of matter went to make up stars and went to make up galaxies.
0: All right, hold that. No, we have to, we have a continuous occurrence of the need to take a break. So we'll come right back to this. We're talking about the steady state universe theory, that everything has always been and always will be. It's all the same, and it's always been that way. Forever.

0: 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This is Coast to Coast AM with George Norrie. 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Now, for George Norrie, special guest host, Art Bell.
1: That sounds so strange. Adair Butchins is my guest from London, England, where I understand it's in the 80s, the sun is out, and it's a new day, as it just has begun to be here on the west coast of America. I'm Art Bell. Great to be here. We've been talking in the last hour kind of in circles, getting alternative theories about how it perhaps all began or didn't, and whether somebody had a hand in it or didn't, with sort of equal presentations on both sides. I don't know. Maybe God just said, lights, camera, action. Well, that'd be the modern-day interpretation. Actually, it was let there be light or something like that, right?

0: By the way, my current mystery of the universe is this antenna that I built. I would really appreciate your going to the website and perusing it a little bit, at least photographs, and you'll see the magnitude of what I'm talking about, what we built here, this incredible thing. And I would like to know why it appears to be defying laws of physics in a couple of areas with regard to gain by about 20 dB, totally defying the law of physics. And then, of course, there's that stray voltage that seems to be coming from the ether. It could mean a lot of things. It really is interesting, again, with AC and DC components. What I'm really looking for is somebody into physics of antennas sufficiently to be able to explain this to me. And then, of course, to everybody else as well. Incidentally, tomorrow night we're going to do open lines. Now, I don't know what form of open lines we're going to do. I haven't figured it out yet. So I'm open for suggestions, as I used to be. You know, if you have got some thought about the way you'd like to see open lines develop for Friday night, Saturday morning, tomorrow show, you let me know. My email address remains, as always, artbell@mindspring.com. That's ARTBELL, lowercase, at mindspring.com. Once again, here from London is Adair, and we're talking about the steady-state universe theory, virtually suggesting that everything's always been here, always will be here. There was no beginning. There will be no end. It's just always been and always will be, right?
1: Yeah. The consensus of astronomers measures time from the Big Bang. But the dissident voices of Fred Hoyle, Gould, Bondi, and Nalika postulate a steady-state theory that advocates the eternal existence of the universe without a beginning or end. There are some good reasons, observational evidence, which provides strong reason for discounting such a theory.
0: Mm-hmm.
1: The evidence is that the universe, observationally, was different in the past. This takes the form, firstly, of radio telescope observations. When we look at distant objects in the universe, we are, in fact, looking backwards in time because of the finite speed of light. The more distant the object is measured by the redshift, the further back in time we see it. Now, if the steady-state theory were true, then the past would look exactly like the present. As far as these radio observations are concerned...
0: Unless there's a constant oscillation of some sort going on. I mean, after all, our observations are very macro indeed in terms of the totality of time. They're very macro indeed. So what if we're observing some simple oscillation that's a part of a bigger oscillation that's never-ending? Yeah.
1: But that isn't the theory of the steady-state theorem, is that everything... should what is called the perfect cosmological principle, in which everything should be the same all the time.
0: Well,
1: as far as their theory goes, these continuous creation of matter would carry on at exactly the same rate all the time.
0: Mm-hmm.
1: It seems that the universe is much more congested in the past.
0: Yes, indeed. Now, things are changing, but as I explained... It doesn't totally rule out the steady-state theory. I mean, there could be oscillations within oscillations and
1: yes.
0: and so forth. That,
1: that is interesting because it brings us to the theory of inflation. That was a very interesting point. If you want me to go on about inflation, because that does give some kind of oscillation, and it brings us back to the steady-state theorem, but in a completely different way.
0: You seem to be describing all of these theories very elegantly, but I haven't yet reached and understood why you wrote about them all, what point you're trying to make, or what you personally believe, or what you were trying to drive home with the book that you wrote. What conclusions were you coming to?
1: Well, I've come to the conclusion that there is no evidence at all for any intervention in the universe by a God.
0: Really?
1: Yes.
0: So he's there, but he's not paying attention.
1: Well, if he is there, he's not. He may not be there, of course.
0: So then even if the ultimate peril came to mankind and we faced extinction, he might be at the movies.
1: Possibly, yes.
0: Uh-huh.
1: That's a possibility.
0: All right, when we're looking at all of this and the various religions, I note here that you feel, apparently, that Islam is less affected by modern cosmology than are either Judaism or Christianity. Why do you feel that way?
1: Well, basically, Islam, the fundamentalist Islam is just as much affected by modern cosmology as the other three, as the other two monotheistic religions. But that Islam can be much more transcendental than many of the other religions. The fundamental beliefs, of course, are affected, as I've said. Apart from its fundamentalist aspect, Islam does not have the same literal interpretation of events that we find in Christianity or Judaism. Obviously, the fundamentalists do, and that's where they get their terrorists from. But there are sophisticated arguments that involve special pleading that the accounts of Judgment Day, the joys of paradise, and terrors of hell are not meant to be interpreted literally, but as expressions of some higher reality transcending the world, which is a fascinating argument, but still leaves us with the belief in the intervention of God in human history. Mm-hmm. The giving of the Quran itself, for instance.
0: Mm-hmm. Yes, good example.
1: But it doesn't negate the Copernican principle, and it's at odds with the idea of modern science, which doesn't agree with intervention. So, although the Copernican principle invalidates Islamic fundamentalism, the mystical element, orthodox insistence on fundamentals, in effect, this eliminates the idea of a personal God and brings in the conception of God as transcendent.
0: Well, what elements of Islam, the non-fundamentalist version, support this? What would you say?
1: Well, for instance, they're quite happy to concede that if there are other planets with life on them, there would be other prophets. Unlike Christianity, in which Jesus Christ is the one and only incarnation of God.
0: Yes, good point.
1: It's also interesting that in Islam, in ancient days, the religion of Islam says you must look for evidence and find reasons. And so they weren't antithetical to science. They like science, and they did a lot of science originally, which is where we get a lot of our, for instance, algebra was formed by the Arabs, and a lot of science was brought forward by the Arabs because they were told in their religion that they must look for reasons and evidence, whereas the early Christians were told that as shortly there's going to be the end of the world, don't waste your time trying to find reasons for things.
0: Mm-hmm.
1: Just attend to your religion. So that's one of the reasons why the Islam is less affected by modern cosmology. Although certainly the fundamentalist part of it is.
0: Interesting. All right. Let me ask you about something that's very close to my center of wonderment in this universe, and that's about consciousness.
1: Oh, yes.
0: We were talking about consciousness in the first hour, a little bit, and I heard somebody come on this program, and I don't recall who, and it doesn't matter, in the last week or so or something or another, said animals have no soul. Now, that's perhaps a little bit of a leap from a discussion of consciousness, but let's, or maybe it isn't, I'm not sure. Define for me what you believe consciousness to be.
1: Well, first of all, we could understand the universe. Well, it would be able to understand the universe much better if there wasn't such a thing as consciousness. The stars would shine, and all the laws of physics would take place, and everything would happen without any life or consciousness, and it would be much easier to understand. The only problem, of course, is that we wouldn't be here to understand it. So, consciousness is the most amazing...
0: Define consciousness for me. What is consciousness, Adair?
1: Well, this is the subject of many arguments, what is consciousness?
0: Is it self-awareness? In other words...
1: That's part of it. But what we have here is we have various schools of thought. Now, one school of thought...
0: You are a presenter of various schools of thought, aren't you?
1: Yeah. You want to know what I think?
0: Yeah, sure. What do you think consciousness is?
1: Well, I think consciousness has arisen from what I consider to be a parallel universe.
0: Really?
1: Yes, I consider there to be a parallel universe which has a boundary or an intersection with our universe. Now, the physical universe, with its atoms and its protons and its various and its stars and all the laws of physics, mm-hmm. is intersected by a parallel universe which has ethics and mathematics and aesthetics, and it's intersected through consciousness throughout the universe. This is what I think.
0: That there is a universal consciousness. You think there is a consciousness beyond the individual self-awareness. You think there is a greater collective consciousness.
1: Well, I think that there certainly could be. And I think that
0: I do too.
1: I mean, we know that mathematics is something beyond ourselves because certain aspects of mathematics have been discovered before their actual practical applications. For instance, if you take a cone and cut it in various ways, if you cut it horizontally straight, it divides it into a circle. Do you see what I mean?
0: Yes.
1: And if you cut it one way, you get straight lines. You cut it another way, you get a different... This was discovered by Apollonius, I think, and about 300 BC or something. And it's only lately we've discovered that these sections not only describe the various orbits that comets and planets and stars make, it also describes a lot of the electrical theory as well. Now, Apollonius didn't know that when he was investigating conic sections. And so it seems that mathematics is definitely something beyond us. It's not something that we've invented. And I can say that is part of the evidence that there is some kind of platonic universe intersecting through consciousness, where all the things that we think of, like beauty and love and compassion and justice and so on, exist. And we live.
0: Adair, do you imagine that consciousness could be a force, that a directed consciousness could in fact be a force in the universe, that if many minds wished for something to occur, that it might occur?
1: I wouldn't think so. I mean, if you take two people that want something to occur, it's no more likely to occur than if one person wants it. Hmm. The same as you pay. Mm-hmm.
0: All right. Here's something then for you to chew over. You are aware, no doubt, of the academic institution called Princeton, right?
1: Yes.
0: Princeton is doing a series of experiments now, in which they have taken what they call eggs. Now, these eggs really are computers.
1: Yes.
0: And they generate random numbers. And these eggs are located geographically all around the world, in major cities and capitals and all around the world.
1: Yes.
0: And they just sit out there spitting out random numbers. But Princeton, a number of years ago, began, and all of these eggs report back to the big egg at Princeton. And they began looking at a correlation between these eggs suddenly reporting a non-random a response from the computers in certain areas, and corresponding world events. For example, when 9/11 occurred, the Twin Towers came down and hit off the charts. These computers that were spitting out random numbers began to get more and more less and less random, if you'll pardon me. In other words, something happened. When major world events occur, there is some sort of effect on these eggs or computers, if you will, and then to the master computer. In other words, they're registering these incredibly large world events. Now, what do you suppose they might be measuring, Adair?
1: Well, it completely baffles me because I don't see how there can be any actual connection.
0: Yes, but there seems to be, and they've got quite a bit of history now with this, watching the 9/11 event, but that was just the most recent stunning example. Other large events have been also registered, and so there's some collective force out there, obviously acting on these random number generators and causing a change.
1: Well, I also have the theory that there's no such thing as random.
0: that may be so. I don't know. I'm just.
1: When you think you're generating random numbers, you're not.
0: You're not.
1: And it may have something to do with that. I can't explain that. But as far as actual consciousness is concerned, that I can explain the various theories that people have. But it is very strange because when you think of it, if you read stories about statues in a story, you have a statue, then the statue suddenly comes to life. Well, we all think, you know, this is just a story. And, but in fact, if you go over about 3 or 4 billion years, it's true, because here you have a universe with completely non-conscious elements, carbon, oxygen, nitrogen, and so on, hydrogen, and you put them all together, and suddenly you're finding a living person with the sense of identity who can think. How on earth can these conscious thoughts arise from non-conscious material? That is the real question.
0: Well, then based on most of what I think I've heard you say, wouldn't prayer, you know, praying to God, wouldn't that be more or less a total waste of time, Adair?
1: Yes, I don't think, even Rabbi Rayner doesn't seem to think that petitioner.
0: I don't know who Rabbi Rayner is, but you agree with that then? That
1: yes, except of course when you come to, I mean, sometimes people think of meditation as a form of prayer, and I think meditation can help one's mental state.
0: Well, that's self-help.
1: Yes,
0: Adair, that's self-help. That's not the same as, oh, please save my baby, and then God intervening to save your baby. It's not the same thing, right?
1: No, because the whole of evolution depends upon cruelty and agony, really, doesn't it? I mean,
0: they're going to think you're a real heretic. You know what? They really are. Listen, hold on. We're at a break point here. That's all right. They can think that of you. They've thought that of many of my guests. That's all right. Good morning. I'm Art Bell. Here for George, who's taken a couple of days off. He can use them. We'll be right back.

0: 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Filling in for George, tonight's special guest host is Art Bell. 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Now, for George Norrie, special guest host, Art Bell.
1: I think I'm beginning to get this. Very interesting interview. Almost a presenter of theories for and against the concept of God and creation. That's really what we're talking about here. We're talking about ancillary things as well, but they all relate back to that. So I'm pretty sure that's what we're talking about, whether or not there really is a... Should I use the word conscious God? No, a creator that is involved in our everyday lives in any way at all, or perhaps not at all. And I think that's really the center of what we're talking about. We'll get right back to it. Stay right.

0: Throughout this interview, I've been listening carefully to Adair and trying to discern, actually, where he was coming from. Very difficult in the beginning because he was just sort of a presenter of alternative theories. But now I think I'm beginning now to grasp where he is coming from and why he wrote this book and what he's trying to suggest, which is a little radical, I'm sure. But that's okay. This next question really is going to fit right in, I think. And why don't I confirm my theory? I mean, really, Adair, as I listen to you, it seems to me that you were being very politically careful in what you were saying to us, when really you were trying to suggest that this is what you believe. It may not agree with a lot of religions, but it's what you were trying to prove and carry us along with you toward believing this, that there is indeed perhaps a God, but that he's non-interventionist totally, to the point that we could destroy ourselves and he wouldn't even notice. That's really your theory of our creator and creation. Is that kind of the bottom line?
1: Well, that is what I think is a possible. In fact, I wouldn't even call it. I would call it a system.
0: A system. For example, you believe that the creator or our creator could be a super civilization, an alien race. It could be another. Mediocre, perhaps grown a little better society somewhere that created us rather than the God force itself. Yes?
1: Well, that's interesting. It's not actually something that I believe, but it's a theory that I've read, and I find it quite interesting.
0: Well, it's because it fits in with what I think you do believe, right?
1: The paper actually was written by Edward R. Harrison of the University of Massachusetts. He addresses a connection between black holes and intelligent life. He proposes that our universe was created by superior intelligences existing in another physical universe,
0: uh-huh.
1: in which the constants of physics are finely tuned and therefore essentially similar to our own.
0: Now, why would we suppose that physics would be a constant in another universe? Certainly we know they are, or believe them to be in this universe, but in another universe, we could have a completely separate law of physics, could we
1: yes,
0: not?
1: But physics has to be fine-tuned for life to exist. So any universe...
0: Well, our life, yes. Yes, Adair, our life, as we discussed earlier, our life is either real lucky that it's just right for us, or we're here because of that random fact.
1: Yes, based upon carbon.
0: Yes, but perhaps in an alternate universe, there's some slugs moving about that have developed some form of intelligence and function within this other law of physics, just spiffy.
1: Yes, that's an interesting point, but that isn't the theory that Harrison has written. Harrison assumes that life is like her, and the reason is that these people in this other physical universe, which are like our own, very similar to our own physics, have actually created our universe and other universes to be like their own, so that other people could arise in them. Now, it seems more like science fiction than science, but it is published in the Quarterly Journal of the Royal Astronomical Society, and so it's obviously taken seriously by its editors and referees. Harrison gives a short description of the fundamental constants of physics and some examples of how only slight variations could rule out development of life. He then examines the concept that such an intricate network of interlocking critical relations appears to be evidence that the universe has been designed at a fundamental, not superficial, physical level for the benefit of our organic life. This would point to deliberate creation. Now, he explores the possibility of creating a universe spanning 100 billion light years containing billions of galaxies. And he quotes some work by some scientists, Fari and Guth, who consider how one day it may be possible to form a small black hole of about 10 kilograms mass. Now, You know, a black hole is something so dense that even light can't escape.
0: You know, they're actually working on that right now, dear.
1: Yes, and anything that gets anywhere near it is sucked into it. So how they could do it in the laboratory, I haven't the faintest idea. But he says, by careful arrangement, this black hole has an interior that inflates, not in our universe, but in a re-entrant bubble-like space-time that is connected to our universe by an umbilical cord originating from the black hole. And the black hole evaporates and severs the link with the new universe. This new universe will inherit the same constants of the parent universe, and another life-bearing universe comes into being. Harrison considers that beings of our limited intelligence can dream up wild and implausible schemes for making universes, then beings of a much higher developed intelligence might actually possess the technique for achieving it. This also explains why man is able to comprehend the universe. He was deliberately programmed to do so, not by a supreme being, but by a supreme civilization whose intelligence is far in excess of his own.
0: Do they care about us?
1: Now, I personally don't believe that.
0: Oh, you don't? Okay, well, again, you are a great presenter of theories.
1: Yes.
0: And I'm most curious what you do believe. In other words, the purpose behind the book that you have written. Surely, in the presentation of these various theories, you have come to some conclusions, have you not, that you present the reader
1: yes.
0: with?
1: Yes. So I'll tell you what conclusions I've come to. Is my own view, as I said before, is first of all that the universe is orderly. Events occur according to the laws of physics and mathematics.
0: Mm-hmm.
1: As I said, we cannot prove tomorrow gravitational attraction will not suddenly change or the speed of light will change. I do not believe that the universe is arbitrary. I believe it follows rules and it's orderly. Now, this consideration could support an argument for God, but it seems to rule out the concept of the resurrection, the new earth and a new heaven, as a specific event in space-time rather than transcendent imagery. As I said, the arbitrary changes in the laws of physics and biology necessary for bodily resurrection of the dead contradict the idea of an orderly physical
0: universe. So, again, you seem to allow for the evidence of a creator, but one that doesn't care.
1: Yes. However, with modern technology, we could introduce a messianic age of peace and plenty now if we effected the necessary sociological transformation.
0: Well, yes, but the very thing that generally gets away, prevents that process from continuing, or the road peace being paved, I don't know how you want to look at it, are the very religions that we've been discussing.
1: Yes, precisely. I mean, when you think...
0: Putting our cards on the table.
1: When you think of how much money has been spent and how much and how many resources have been exhausted in the 50-year battle between the Jews and the Arabs in the Middle East.
0: Yes.
1: If that money had been spent on social welfare, they could all be living like movie stars.
0: As you look at the present situation in the world, any point you wish, ecologically, socially, from a religious point of view, political point of view, our behavior, whatever it is you want to look at right now, when you look at the totality of things the way they are right now, do you think we're going to go down that little golden path you just talked about? Or do you rather think that, we're going to come to a heat death?
1: I'm afraid I'm not an optimist. I know most Americans are optimists and like optimists, but I'm personally not really
0: an optimist.
1: So much of an optimist. I don't think we are. What of the future of humanity? We could meet our end before the demise of planet Earth in various ways for a start. It could be a drastic change in the atmosphere or climate, the greenhouse effect, could make the Earth uninhabitable for oxygen-breathing creatures.
0: Mm.
1: Other alternatives are a deadly plague that spares no one, a thermonuclear conflict, destruction by an alien invasion, very unlikely.
0: Nevertheless, let us count the ways.
1: None of these last three possibilities seems likely. Even the worst plagues find some resistance. And although an atomic war could have terrible consequences, it wouldn't kill everybody.
0: Why not rule out the possibility of an engineered little killer virus of some sort that would be effective, more effective than those which die of their own accord?
1: That's possible. Uh-huh. And I don't think there'll be an alien, although dear to the hearts of UFO spotters, an alien invasion could only be launched from within our own galaxy, and as we've seen...
0: Oh, well, now, while we're on the subject of UFOs, let's stop for a second. I saw one. I really saw one, Adair, close up. A big, big triangle moving, not flying, floating, not flying, Adair. I saw this. My wife saw it. It was close up. I could have thrown a rock at the damn thing if I hadn't been in shock. I saw one of these. Now, they are something. Are not nothing. I saw this with my own eye. There's no question. It wasn't foggy, wasn't blurry, was perfectly clear. And without gravity, it floated right above my head and then on out across the valley in which I live now. These things are real. There's something out there. What do you make of all these UFO reports?
1: Well, I don't know because I've never seen one, but a UFO is just an unidentified flying object.
0: Right.
1: Which is perfectly normal. What I don't believe is they're really from an alien civilization.
0: Why is it not possible that somebody who was some race that was originally just another mediocre bunch of protoplasm running about got a little better than mediocre and made it here?
1: Well, I'm not saying it's impossible, right?
0: Okay.
1: I'm saying it is possible, but I would have thought it was extremely unlikely, because the sparseness of intelligent life in the universe. But of course, there's nothing to say that rotatings. Now I've got the paper here. In my book, I've mentioned a paper submitted to the Observatory. Now, that's the Journal of the Royal Astronomical Society in 1991 by someone called Duncan Steele. It described a 10-meter object designated 1991VG on a heliocentric orbit, an orbit round round the Sun, that made its closest approach to Earth in December 1991. Jim Scotty discovered it with the Space Watch telescope at Kitt Peak on the 6th of November, 1991. Its very Earth-like orbit and rapid brightness fluctuations argued for it being an artificial body rather than an asteroid. None of the handful of man-made rocket bodies left in heliocentric orbits during the Space Age had purely gravitational orbits returning to Earth at that time. In addition, the close distance observed may be interpreted as a controlled rather than a random encounter with Earth. It could therefore be argued that 1991VG is a candidate for an alien probe observed in the vicinity of our planet.
0: And when was this?
1: Sorry?
0: When was this that Kitt Peak observed this?
1: 6th of November, 1991.
0: 1991. Now, you know, that's a new one on me. I had never heard this, Adair. And what, pray tell, did Kitt Peak do with this observation? Did they call other observatories, confirm it?
1: They published it in the Journal of the Royal Astronomical Society.
0: And how was that greeted?
1: And it's read by scientists.
0: I understand. That's why I ask. How was that greeted? Was there great excitement? My God, they are here, or what?
1: No, I don't think everybody just read it and said, oh, how interesting, and that was about it. The paper investigates the different probabilities of the nature of this object.
0: You've got to love our scientists.
1: Seems that the probability that it is returning man-made rocket or spacecraft is extremely low,
0: although
1: it's possible. Similarly, the probability of being a natural asteroid is also low. So the paper concludes that the observations provide prima facie evidence that it is a candidate alien artifact. The alternative explanations, that it was a peculiar asteroid or a man-made body,
0: yes,
1: are both estimated to be unlikely, but require further investigation.
0: Well, gee, that's quite a statement to make, isn't it?
1: Yes.
0: In other words, they're saying, more or less, this was probably an alien probe or a spacecraft. It's
1: yes,
0: not a natural thing. It's not an asteroid.
1: That's
0: we
1: right.
0: Here at Kitt Peak believe that we've seen
1: yeah,
0: a spacecraft. I mean, let's get right down to it. That's what they're saying.
1: If it was a return man-made rocket, it was very much a fluke that was observed. And the normal progress of science requires we consider the possibility of some other origin.
0: Uh-huh.
1: And the next near passage is calculated to be in 2041.
0: I see, so it's going to be a while before we get another look.
1: Yes, and I won't be around, I'm afraid. But, yes, I think that is very interesting, but no, there was no great excitement about it.
0: Should it come by again, which you say it will in 2041, and the world, based on what you just read, focuses all of the large telescopes upon it, and we do decide, wow, this is not from Earth, it is alien, and it's real. Just as a matter of curiosity, Adair, how do you think the human race will react to such news? Do you think they'll people go, oh well, or ho-hum, or oh my God, or we're all going to die, or what do you think?
1: No. I think there'll be a lot of excitement, and there'll be great headlines everywhere, and I think your program will probably come on the air.
0: Yeah, one of the first, no doubt. Adair, hold on, please. We're at a break here at the top of the hour. When we come back, we'll talk a little bit about time as it relates to all this.

0: 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Now, for George Norrie, special guest host, Art Bell.
1: An angel's kiss in spring. Not in Adair Butchin's universe. Not in the summer or the fall or the winter or any other time either. No angels to kiss. Anyway, we're going to turn the phone lines over to you in a moment, and this should be very interesting. So if you'll just stay right where you are.

0: Oh, man, this is weird. I mean, this is really weird. What we're experiencing right now, ladies and gentlemen, let me explain to you what's going on. Adair Butchins in Great Britain, I'm explaining to you at the same time. You may recall at the beginning of the program, I told you all that we are being attacked virtually by the sun right now. That our sun is throwing particles at us as a result of some really major flares. I mean, we're just having some incredible flares right now. I just looked at the A index, which is 34. The K index is 5. We're having a major geomagnetic storm. And I told the network folks at the beginning of the program that there had been satellite dropouts on TV, and we're more of a narrow band than TV, and that we could have dropout problems on our own. And sure enough, I got a call during the break saying, hey, we were off for 90 seconds. We lost the satellite for 90 seconds. Then I got another call just as we came out of break saying, well, hey, you're off. You're not on at all. And so I said, okay, you know what? I'm going to roll some music. Let me know when we're back on. And that's what I did. And here we are back on. And I'm telling you right now that what we're experiencing, almost certainly, I just checked the uplink numbers and looked at everything, and everything's just fine. We're transmitting fine. But we're being bombarded so hard from the sun right now. And there are some who will say, well, the sun's not out. How can that be? You see, the sun erupts, and then the Earth gets hit later. In other words, the sun spits, and 90 million miles later, 91 million miles later, we get hit. And we're being hit right now with this very large geomagnetic storm. So that had us off the air, and for all I know, we could come and go some more. But that's the situation. So if you noticed a discontinuity in the radio program for 90 seconds, and then as we came back, that's what's going on, folks. Certainly, that's the best guess. We will notice some power interruptions, and certainly the power grids across the U.S. are being affected by what's going on right now. And as I told you at the beginning of the program, you're going to want to watch for aurora, which could appear in the night sky. Usually, you're going to watch the northern skies, depending on where you are, possibly even the southern skies. Even as far south a latitude as we're in here in the desert, we were able to see blood-red skies just a few years ago when we had a similar development. But to have that in the middle of cycle 23 right now is just astounding. I mean, what's going on with the sun right now is absolutely astounding. And the dropouts you heard in the program are due to exactly that incredible phenomena here in the middle of the night. So let's see if Adair Butchins is still there. Are you there, Adair?
1: Yeah, I'm still here.
0: Remarkable events really going on right now in the world. We're experiencing a gigantic geomagnetic storm.
1: Not my fault.
0: No, I'm not blaming this one on you. Don't worry about it. But it is an amazing thing, actually, to observe, Adair. Just a couple of things that I want to cover in our interview before we... before we continue, and one of them is time. I wanted to ask you, since we're talking about such large issues as the Big Bang, the nature of the universe, the nature of whether we of a creator, if there is one, and all the rest of it, then a very good question with regard to parallel universes and physics and what we believe right now is time. I wonder if you have any comments on the nature of time. Do you think time is merely a man-manufactured thing that we watch, or do you think that there's more to the nature of time that we understand, that someday man will be able to perhaps move within the time stream, either

0: forward or in reverse? Or is this just something that we made up and we watch clocks tick and so it's really time, it's just our invention?
1: Well, it's an interesting question because time is part of the whole construct of space-time.
0: Yes.
1: Space has three dimensions and time is another dimension. By the way, before I carry on, you have my book there, do you?
0: I do in front of me.
1: Well, if you want to check on that report to the Royal Astronomical Society, if you look at the bibliography under Steele, you'll have the reference and you can get yourself a copy of the magazine.
0: All right. Under Steele, huh?
1: Yes, and the bibliography.
0: Okay. Very good. Steele, Duncan.
1: Right. Yes, time is looked upon as one of the dimensions of space. Now, what is interesting is that there's a theory, it's only a mathematical theory, by Stephen Hawking, that the universe did not actually have to have a beginning. And what he does is he takes the problem of the Big Bang and he goes right to what he calls the instanton, the beginning of the universe, and he goes to imaginary time. This becomes a bit mathematical. I'll try and explain it simply. When you take the coordinates of where anybody is, that tells people where we are in time and in space.
0: Yes.
1: Time has a quantity called I in front of it, which is the square root of minus one. This all comes out in the mathematical equation. I won't try and explain it, certainly not over the telephone. But Hawking says that right at the beginning of time, time itself becomes imaginary. By imaginary, I don't mean something that you just imagine. Imaginary means something multiplied by the square root of minus one.
0: Would you have imagined, Adair, that there was time prior to the Big Bang? In other words, there was space, but there was nothing in it. Then we had the Big Bang, and there were things, and you could measure momentum and movement, one object against another, and then calculate the passage, or see the passage of time. But prior to any physical being, there could be no time as we understand it.
1: No, I don't think there was any time before, but
0: uh-huh.
1: To go back to Hawking, he maintains that the quantum fluctuations right at the beginning of the universe, he has time going into imaginary quantity. It becomes multiplied by the square root of minus one. When you fit that into the Einstein equations of special relativity, you suddenly find that time, the three dimensions of space and one of time, become four dimensions of space, and time vanishes. And so the universe wouldn't have any beginning. It would just be there.
0: Mm-hmm.
1: It would just exist.
0: Mm-hmm.
1: And then you get the fluctuation. Time would come in later on. This is basically Hawking's mathematical idea that there's no actual proof of it. There are certain things it can predict, which seems to work out. But this is one idea of time, that the universe itself didn't actually have a beginning. It just existed. And now I realize this is rather a difficult sort of a concept to get over on the telephone.
0: Well, I don't know.
1: Am I being very obscure?
0: No, concepts are made for this kind of ability to communicate, Adair. So don't worry about it. This is exactly what radio is for, so we can explore these concepts. Do you embrace that? Do you agree with Hawking?
1: Not really.
0: No,
1: because Penrose is another great mathematician. states that he believes he actually believes in the Big Bang. But the trouble is, nobody really knows what went on with the Big Bang. What we do have. is a theory of inflation, which is also quite interesting, which can take us back to the steady state universe again. Now,
0: I just thought it took us back to the Carter administration. Listen, I've got a lot of people that want to talk to you and ask questions. And so, I've dominated you. Let me bring in a few callers and let's see what they ask you, all right?
1: Okay.
0: All right, good. On the wild card line, you're on the air with Dara Bushins and Art Bell. Hello.
1: Hello.
0: Yes, sir. Hi.
1: Hi.
0: Hello. Wild card line, you're on the air. Are you there? Going once. Going twice, gone, east of the Rockies, you're on the air with Adair Butchins. Hello.
2: Yes, good morning. This is Eric in Niagara Falls, New York, and you're coming through loud and clear.
0: Good. I take it that you heard the slight disruption that we had there.
2: 90-second dropout overlaid by Nori interview came in vocally and came on very well. Happened twice during the interview.
0: Really strange stuff, but that's from our son, I would wager.
2: Yeah.
0: At any rate, sir.
2: Worse than skip distance.
0: Yeah.
2: I have a question for Dr. Butchins.
0: I don't think it's... yes, go ahead.
2: I'm sorry. Regarding the concept of increasing entropy or decreasing order...
1: Yes.
2: I'm not a physicist by profession or training, but several years ago, I've been very intrigued by the question. I consulted with a specialist in the area of low-temperature metaphysics at the local university. I was working on the philosophy of the problem. I was told that the concept of entropy is only valid cosmologically within a closed system. Could you please comment on the current status of that concept and on what thinkers like Ilya Prigogine and other theorists currently believe about the status of the universe as a closed or open system? And I do have a follow-up question.
1: Well, in fact, you couldn't get... the idea of a closed or open universe, let's not get confused between whether the universe is hyperbolic or ellipsoid. This is a different kind of closed and open. But the universe, there's nothing more closed than the universe. It is a completely closed system. There's nothing,
2: regardless of its geometry?
1: There's nothing extraneous coming into the universe. This is what it means by a closed system.
2: Okay.
1: In other words, if you pour hot water onto ice, the ice will melt. You won't get more ice forming and the water getting even hotter unless you have a refrigerator or a kettle suddenly put in there. So what it means is that entropy always increases in a closed system, and the universe is completely closed. There's nothing coming in from outside the universe to change it. Unless, of course, you believe that God is going to do it.
2: Well, my follow-up question concerns what amount of experimental evidence is there to support the concept that the universe is indeed closed, or is that endemic to the nature of the two geometries you mentioned?
1: Does it
2: have to be closed?
1: It's complete. Are you talking now about geometry or about entropy?
2: Well, the two different, you mentioned the ellipsoid or the hyperbolic.
1: Yes.
2: I guess you're talking about like Riemannian manifolds and so on with the...
1: Yes, yes.
2: Is it necessary, I guess I'm saying, like a proposition that the universe is considered closed no matter what geometry might prevail?
1: No. The universe is only closed if the geometry is ellipsoid. If the geometry is hyperbolic, the universe is open and infinite.
2: Well, and
1: also, if it's exactly critical, in other words, if there's neither hyperbolic nor ellipsoid, it's called flat, and it still becomes infinite and expands forever.
2: And would the balance of current experimental data indicate that it was indeed closed, like you said, the hyperbolic?
1: No, it indicates that it is open and that it is hyperboloid, because the universe is actually accelerating. Its expansion is actually accelerating.
2: Yeah.
1: Indicates an open infinite universe.
2: Is there not some contrary data to that?
0: All right, we'll have to hold it there. I bet you're going to find out there is. Is there not some contrary data?
1: No, all the evidence, this is the latest one using supernovas, but certainly all the latest measurements from people scientists concerned have always produced a critical density less, a density less than the critical density. They've all indicated an open universe of one sort or another.
0: Okay.
1: And there seems to be no evidence that the universe is in fact closed.
0: All right.
1: And something may turn up, I don't know. But at the moment, all the observations, both the galaxy counts and major galaxies in the clusters and so on, and the also the cosmic microwave background all suggest that the universe is open.
0: Okay, perhaps time for one quick one. West of the Rockies, you're on the air with Adair Butchins. Hello.
3: Good morning, Mr. Butchins and Art.
1: Good morning.
0: Hi.
3: It's great to hear you both.
0: Thank you.
3: The crew from Undernet Coast to Coast chat room sends a huge hello.
0: A huge hello back.
3: Mr. Butchins, I understand that the universe is expanding and that it's growing faster and faster.
1: That is the latest observation.
3: Yes, this reminds me of gravity, like things falling towards Earth. Well, my question is, what do you think we're expanding towards?
1: We're not expanding towards anything. We're just expanding. And it's rather difficult. We talk about the size of the universe and so on. We're talking about the observed universe, the universe that we could observe from the Big Bang to the present day, which is as far as light could travel. But of course, the universe is infinite. It has always been infinite, but it's still spanning. It's a very difficult concept to grasp, that a universe that was very dense is infinite, and it's expanding, and it's still infinite. It doesn't expand into anything. Space itself is expanding. I'm sorry if this sounds obscure, but...
0: It's not obscure. It's very hard to grasp. It's very hard to grasp, but I don't know about obscure. All right, hold on. Hold it right there, please. And I do. I'm trying my hardest, too, to grasp all of this. Always expanding and infinite. Fascinating. I'm Art Bell. And, assuming the sun lets us do it, we'll finish this program up tonight. We're really getting bombarded out there. That's the way things work. Sometimes. I'm Art Bell.

0: 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And now, filling in for George, here's special guest host, Art Bell.
1: It really is a remarkable night, isn't it? Of all the nights I could pick, we're getting slammed in a giant geomagnetic storm. And it's slamming our satellite. It just figures, doesn't it? My guest is Adair Butchins. Very, very, very interesting discussion about the nature of everything, really. And that is what we're talking about, you know. It's the nature of everything. We're talking about everything that is and how it became. I guess it's really what makes the world go round. And we'll continue with Adair in a moment.

0: The book is A Numinous Legacy by Adair Butchins. I bet that you could probably get it at your favorite online or offline bookstore. It's probably everywhere. Is it mostly everywhere now, Adair?
1: Yes, I think it's at Barnes & Noble and...
0: all the usual suspects.
1: But it's certainly on Amazon.
0: Amazon.com, of course. All right. Very good. All right, back to the phones. Many people await. First-time caller line, you're on the air with Adair Butchins. Hello.
2: Good evening, gentlemen.
0: Good evening.
1: Good evening.
2: Hi, I'm calling from Arkansas. I'm on my way from Tennessee.
0: Okay.
2: Earlier in the program, you had mentioned that you believe that there is a parallel universe of consciousness that intersects with the physical.
0: That's right.
1: Yes.
2: Is that correct? But at the same time, you don't believe in the power of prayer?
1: That's quite right. I wouldn't say I believe exactly. I postulated an idea of a parallel universe, but no, I don't think any real results.
0: Oh boy, are you about to get an example? Okay,
2: no, ma'am. No, not an example.
0: No?
2: I'm not going to give an example, but I'm going to ask a question. Is the human body basically water and electricity and carbon?
1: That is basically what the human body is constructed of. But we have this consciousness, which is incredibly interesting and amazing.
2: Right. And is it not possible that the consciousness controls the electricity, and when we direct that electricity, now, I'm not saying necessarily to God or anything, but if we decide something in our mind and we, quote-unquote, pray for it, we're directing that electrical energy that we ourselves contain to make something happen.
0: Mm-hmm.
1: You're talking about free will now.
0: No.
2: No, not talking about free will.
0: No.
2: I'm talking about specific saying this is going to happen and willing it to happen.
0: Yeah, she's talking about exactly the same thing I was talking about earlier, Adair. That is...
1: Oh, yes. Yes.
0: The projection of, and you can mix it up with prayer if you want to.
2: Okay.
0: It's really
2: that's what I call it.
0: Yeah,
2: I mean,
0: it's the same thing. Thank you, dear. It's the same thing, and there are, and I would suggest some reading to you, Adair, with regard to the experiments going on at Princeton. I mean, we all like science.
1: Yeah.
0: With respect to this, it's kind of hush hush stuff to some degree, but it is in fact going on. There have been a number of studies, very scientific studies, about the power of prayer. Some of those I would imagine you'd be aware of or would have heard of, using control groups,
1: yes.
0: And that sort of thing. In what manner would you dismiss those?
1: Well, the one I've heard of is the one given by Stannard, in which you have a control group who are being prayed for and another group that wasn't being prayed for.
0: Yes.
1: Well, I would discount that entirely. This is not quite the same as trying to make things happen by your will, by your electricity.
0: Why is it not the same?
1: Well, because this is a prayer to God, to an outside being. And, of course, God, if God does exist, as they say he does, and omnipotent and omniscient, he'd know all about these control groups anyway. So
0: yes,
1: it's not really...
0: Yes, but she was really stepping away from the word prayer and was suggesting that a force, an electrical force or an electromagnetic force or something perhaps we don't fully understand yet, it can be projected, perhaps even in a mass way, to get something done. And, you know, people attach the word prayer to it, that's fine. We can leave it off for the sake of this discussion. How do you know there is not a force capable of being projected beyond the physical?
1: Well, I don't know, but of course, obviously, the evidence I can't prove. I don't know. It comes to a matter of faith. I mean, in science, we have faith that we believe in the evidence.
0: Science doesn't really like faith. Faith means believing in something that you cannot prove.
1: Believing in something that you know isn't true.
0: Yeah, that's right. Science, on the other hand, really likes proving things, and it likes repetitive experiments that yield the same results time after time.
1: Yes, but it does rely on the faith that we can believe the evidence of our senses.
0: Oh, yes, indeed.
1: And that is faith, because
0: well,
1: we can't prove that the outside world is exactly as our senses say it is, but it's a reasonable position to take. And also our evolutionary survival depends on the fact that the outside world is at least approximately as we see it is. But that is definitely the faith of science, that we have faith that we do believe the evidence of our senses, when we can't prove it, because we can't climb outside of our mind.
0: Yeah, a lot of people have faith in science, perhaps misplaced. Wildcard line, you're on the air with Adair Butchins. Hello.
1: Hello.
0: Yes, sir. Hi.
1: Hello.
0: Hello.
1: Hello.
0: Well, that's you and I saying hello, Adair. We're trying for a third person here. Hello there. Are you there?
3: Yes.
0: Oh, you are there. Good. Where are you?
3: I'm in New Iberia, Louisiana.
0: All right, sir. You're on the air.
3: By saying parallel universes, aren't you saying extra dimensions also?
0: Mm-hmm. Yeah, that's another way to look at it. Sure.
3: By saying God, you said God doesn't intervene in man's affairs.
0: What he said.
3: How do you know he doesn't intervene? I mean,
0: all right.
3: Just because there is bad in the world, how do you know that?
0: That he's not doing it as well as the good.
3: Because if you don't believe, maybe he's not doing it, so you can comprehend it.
0: all right. A crutch, Adair. Is it a crutch?
1: Yes, I should think so. Because there doesn't seem to be any evidence that God has come down and intervened, or that God has intervened in any way. It's in the scriptures, but there doesn't seem to be any definite proof of intervention. I mean, going back to disease.
0: Well, of course, there, as you mentioned in the scriptures, I mean, we have the Red Sea parting. That seemed to be a little unusual, and, you know, a few other...
1: Yes. But you had... Jesus, as the incarnation of God, curing people with diseases.
0: Yes, you did.
1: Which is rather strange, because presumably God made these diseases in the first place. Mm-hmm. And then he comes in as an incarnation and cures some of them.
0: Mm-hmm.
1: It's a sort of a bit like with head of the mafia throwing £5 or $5 into a charity for fallen women.
0: Hmm. Well, that was... Adair's analogy, folks, not mine. and he's across the sea, where you can't get to him now anyway. East of the Rockies, you're on the air with Adair Butchins. Hello.
4: Oh, great show, Art. I really appreciate it. Three quick questions for your guest, but first I have an idea for a line tomorrow night. How about reserving an amateur astronomer line?
0: Ah, Saturday, I see it. It's coming. Maybe. We'll see.
4: Okay. Three quick questions. If the Virgo supercluster, our supercluster, is 180 million light years across, and you shrink that down to the size of your thumbnail, now does that mean the universe is, say, the size of your average suburban house lot? And a second question, if you have these superclusters, and you were talking about observing their magnitude and distance. Can you observe for the amount of matter in the universe? Can you observe through the superclusters and get an accurate count? Third question, if it's 15 billion years old...
0: You know what, you better pause and take some of the answers here.
4: One more question.
0: Nevertheless, sir, pause. Take some of the answers.
4: Okay.
0: Adair?
1: Yes. As far as the clusters are concerned, we have done, in fact, I myself have observed and taken galaxy counts as well as I can. There are an awful lot of problems doing it, but I have done it observing on the Schmidt telescope at Mount Palomar, and that also gave an effect that the universe was open. And what was the first question? Sorry.
4: If our supercluster, the Virgo supercluster, is 180 million light years across.
1: Oh, yes.
4: You shrink that down to the size of your thumbnail.
1: Yeah.
4: And does that mean the universe is about the size of your average suburban house lot?
1: Well, no, but when we get back to the Big Bang, what we're talking about now is the observable universe.
4: Uh-huh.
1: And as we go back in time towards the Big Bang, that shrinks and shrinks and shrinks and becomes denser and denser. But this is the part of the universe that in theory we could observe. Mm-hmm. All the rest of the universe is just, is still there. It's not the whole universe itself that's going, shrinking down. It's that part of it that we can see.
4: Okay.
1: That's what people are talking about, the size of the universe. They mean the size of the observable universe. The observable, the universe is infinite. All the whole mass of the universe will still be there.
4: Mm-hmm.
1: But it's easier to look at the size of the observable universe to be able to tell people and, or explain exactly what is happening.
4: Well, that's a good lead-in to my third question, which is, if we can observe 15 billion light years, would that mean, would one suspect that there's another 15 billion light years that we can't? Or
1: one would, from the observations, one would suspect that there is an infinite number of light years that we can't yet. But every second we can, this is only in principle, this is not real observing with telescopes, because there are too many factors limiting our observation. But in principle, we can see as far as light has traveled from the Big Bang. And every second, it's traveling another 186,000 miles.
0: Adair, here's one for you.
1: Yeah.
0: In Arizona, a very good place to observe the cosmos from, Arizona's thin air, kind of like here in Nevada. And so mountaintops in Arizona are great places to put large observatories. And, in fact, the Catholic Church from Rome pushed right past all kinds of environmental mountains and molehills and bureaucracy and red tape. And, by God, the Catholics got themselves an observatory in Arizona that you just couldn't believe. What do you think the Catholics are down in Arizona looking for? Adair,
1: I think they are looking for the science, the study of the universe. They're looking for galaxies. They're looking for stars. They're examining astrophysics. I think they're doing the same as all other scientists.
0: Why?
1: But why?
0: I mean, they should, according to Scripture, they should know exactly what's going on. Why the need to be looking into the cosmos?
1: I don't think the Christianity or Catholicism claims to know everything about the physical universe.
0: Okay.
1: I think it claims to know everything about the spiritual universe.
0: Well, if the Catholics one day, staring through the eyepiece, saw something that contradicted everything they believe, what do you think they would do with that information?
1: They wouldn't accept it. People don't accept things they don't want to believe.
0: Well, that's the truth.
1: In 9/11, there was a lot of Muslims believe that it was done by the Jews, because they didn't want to believe it was done by the Muslims.
0: Mm-hmm. Well, that's
1: you know, the, yeah. the people. Many people will not believe something they do not want to believe.
0: Well, you're quite right about that. All right, West of the Rockies, you're on the air with Adair Bushins and Art Bell. Good morning.
1: Good morning.
0: Yes, sir.
5: Good morning.
0: Good morning. There you are. Okay.
5: Yes, my name is Walter. I'm in Eatonville, Washington. And
0: Hello, Walter.
5: Hello, Mr. Butchins. I'd like to ask you about the ascension thing you were talking about. I mean, I don't see why science can't figure that out, since it seems like science is on the path of beaming people up into space. And the only drawback I can see from it, or people might not like, is that I could think I'm a messenger of God and want to kill everybody and arrange the meeting of God that way, and everybody gets to ascend into heaven, you know. I mean, that's the only thing I can't see why you seem like you're down on the ascension, that people can't just leave the planet and ascend and meet God, you know. I mean,
1: to leave the planet, one would have... Well, one can leave the planet in a rocket, of course, providing you've got 25,000 miles an hour, which is the speed necessary to resist the Earth's gravity.
0: Escape velocity.
1: I don't think heaven, in the particular sense that the Scripture puts it, actually exists. As a matter of fact, C.S. Lewis wrote a book in which he quoted the Russians saying that they've been into space and they haven't met God or seen heaven.
0: Let's get right down to a hard question, Adair. What about the human soul? Do you think there is something that we traditionally understand to be the human soul? I would rather imagine you don't think that, do you?
1: Well, so far there's been no... Generally, biologists don't believe it. Mm-hmm. Richard Dawkins certainly doesn't believe there's a human soul.
0: Mm-hmm.
1: But on the other hand, we have the mystery of consciousness and identity.
0: Uh-huh.
1: No one understands that. Or so people have had various ideas, but no one really understands that. Now, Stannard considers that the human soul developed evolutionary with the human being. Now, I couldn't think of any survival value for the human soul, but then I thought, well, free will, for instance, seems to have come from an evolutionary point of view. I mean, presumably insects don't have free will. They just react to various events. But as you go up the intelligence ladder with animals, you become more and more free will, because free will becomes very useful, both to the victim and the predator.
0: To the degree, actually, that in some mammals, particularly those that we keep as household pets, for example, there appears to be so much free will and identity that one might as easily assign the concept of a soul, if that's what it is, to an animal as one does to a human.
1: Yes, that's right. Stannard considers it evolutionary, but it could, of course, if the soul does exist, it could easily have evolved in concert with free will.
0: Hmm.
1: Because I cannot believe that there's no free will, there's no soul, as far as I can see. You're just reacting to events. But as free will has come into being evolutionarily, it is possible, as Stannard says, that a soul could have evolved with it. Now, I'm not stating that, but it is a possibility. And I respect people that accept that.
0: All right, we're almost out of time. Let me squeeze one more in here.
1: Okay.
0: Hello there. On the wildcard line, you're on the air with Adair Butchins and Art Bell. Not a lot of time here.
6: Hi, this is Steve in Santa Fe, Missouri.
0: Hey, Steve.
6: I'm a retired telephone cable line troubleshooter, and so I've got some... I'll just have to email you with some answers on the fantastic array you've built.
0: I'll look forward to that.
6: Some real familiar stuff to me. Electricity does exist in the ether.
0: This is one of those things you just wouldn't believe unless you saw, and that's why I put the photographs up. Do you have any quick questions?
6: I've seen it before. Yeah, I do. I would just like to observe that this continual denial of the creative force, or even though we admit there is this possibility of it in the design, if the universe is expanding, and our guest knows this, then why is that not considered change? And why the assumption that the creator isn't making that change? That's question number one.
0: Well, that's a really good one. Actually, it's the only one we'll have time for. Adair?
1: One can assume that if the creator, a god, exists, then he is causing the universe to expand. And eventually we'll all end up in the heat death. What is normally thought of as a creator is that he is eventually going to cause complete change of universe, and we're going to get a judgment day and the resurrection of the dead, and that would be an arbitrary change of the universe.
0: Mm-hmm. All right.
1: So,
0: Adair, you know what? We're out of time. Now that I've gotten to know you, we could do much more, and maybe one day we'll get an opportunity to do that. In any case, the Numinous Legacy is on sale now, wherever you probably buy your books, and I would suggest that you might want to know more about what this man thinks and believes, because he's fascinating. Adair, thank you for being here. We got to go.
1: Thank you very much for introducing me to your program.
0: You have a great day there in Great Britain. Good night.
1: It's a good night. Thank you.
0: See you tomorrow.

From the high desert and the great American Southwest, I bid you all good evening, good morning, good afternoon, wherever you may be in the world's 25 time zones, every single one of them covered like a blanket by this program, Coast to Coast AM. I'm Art Bell. And this is going to be a fascinating night all the way around. In the next hour, Dr. Klatz, who may tell you how to live forever. That's a real deal, folks, not some hokey-pokey something. He's a head of the main effort to make human lives longer in America, Dr. Klatz. Now, I'm going to give you all kinds of reasons right here at the beginning of the program to go to our website, coasttocoastam.com. And the first reason would be my webcam shot taken just a few hours ago as the moisture moves up from Mexico. The desert becomes invaded with thunderstorms and all kinds of strange things. And I took this picture, I don't know, a few hours ago. And so there it is, taken in my backyard. That's what I lovingly call my backyard. It's on the Art Bell webcam up there. That's but one reason. Another reason is I want you to see the Art Bell Burn in Hell video. This is produced by some people. As you know, there's a group of people out there who think that President Bush and his administration are the ones who killed the Americans in New York and plowed the airplanes into the building through some giant conspiracy. They think President Bush and company did that to America. And they just cannot believe that I don't go along with them. So this group of what I call wingnuts has produced the Art Bell Burn in Hell video. And I hope you get to see it before their website collapses and itself goes down to meet the Horned One. Now, in a moment, what a treat I've got for you. Bonnie Crystal, friend of mine, fellow ham operator. Bonnie Crystal is a cave explorer and technologist. She travels to remote areas of the globe in search of unknown portals into the underground world. Bonnie is in the forefront of a new generation of wilderness explorers, as comfortable with satellite communications as she is with trekking through dense jungle, climbing the sheer face of a cliff, or descending down a 1,000-foot rope into the darkness of some sort of unknown abyss. On a 2-month-long expedition in the land of the ancient cloud people of Peru in a distant mountain range near the Amazon jungle, Bonnie has just discovered an area filled with thousands of caves, very, very deep caves, very deep. Bonnie is on a quest to explore these vast undiscovered chasms inside the earth, to seek out a strange world of mysterious life, to go boldly where no human has gone before, and come back alive. When she's not underground, Ms. Crystal is also a best-selling author, a successful electronic inventor, and a businesswoman at home in Silicon Valley, California. A friend of mine, in a moment, from Lima, Peru, she's on a break, then she goes back out into the bush for another month. In a moment, Bonnie Crystal.

0: Bonnie Crystal has been a friend of mine now for years. And, you know, she's much like me in a lot of ways. I mean, we both love electronics and antennas, and she's designed a lot of antennas, and she's just knows a whole lot about electronics. However, she has this other thing she does every now and then, and I think she's out of her mind, but she does it anyway. She goes way deep into the earth. Here from Lima, Peru, I hope, is Bonnie. Bonnie?
1: Hi, Art.
0: Ha ha, you are there. Okay, wonderful. It's great to have you, Bonnie, and you have been in Peru now for how long?
1: Well, I've been here for about 6 weeks now on an expedition to explore the caves of Peru.
0: Okay, back off a little bit from your telephone. You're popping the peas, so
1: okay.
0: You can back off a little
1: bit.
0: There we go.
1: There you go.
0: That's good. All right, so actually at the moment you're in Peru on a break at what, a hotel?
1: Yeah, I'm sitting in a little hotel. It's like something out of a Humphrey Bogart movie. And it's called Pension Yolanda, and it's a little place on the Pacific coast of Peru here in Lima. Huh. We just got back from the jungle and from the high Andes, way up there in northern Peru. We're loading up with supplies and a fresh crew of more cave explorers here to go out for the second phase of the expedition into the Cloud People.
0: Okay, we should tell the audience at this point that here's another reason to go to the website. We have tons of photographs that Bonnie sent up just before this interview, and we have them on the website. Thank you so much, Bonnie, for taking the time and trouble at the hotel in Peru on break to send the photographs up. Thank you.
1: Sure. Well, I was glad to be able to get them up on your site. I don't think my website can handle the traffic like yours can.
0: None of them do. Anyway, listen, yeah. Bonnie, you know, I know you seek out the deepest caves in the world. Like a mountain climber has been asked so many times, why? Why do you do this? Why do you go? I'm curious. Everybody's curious about what's in our earth. But no, I'm not so curious that I would go down into a cave 5 feet, much less 1,000 or 1,500. Not a chance. Why do you do this?
1: Well, for me, it's one of those things that as a child I always wanted to go out and do things that that the mommy wouldn't let me do, you know.
0: Yeah.
1: Don't go in that cave, Bonnie, you know.
0: Yeah, don't
1: but
0: go in that
1: on
0: cave.
1: The other hand, it's more than that. It's really that I grew up with the saying, you know, you go out there and go where no one's gone before, and to make the first steps into a world where no human has seen before or at least not seen alive after they did it.
0: Yeah.
1: I think that's fascinating for me, and it makes me feel like I'm more alive to experience it.
0: Well, that's a good analogy. I mean, we know less about what is below our feet than we do what's in space. We really haven't explored a great deal below our Earth. Now, why Peru? How high do you go in the Andes to get to these incredible caves?
1: Well, our base camp for the last phase of the expedition was at 14,000 feet elevation.
0: Oh, my God. 14,000 feet. That's huffing and puffing country. I mean, in an aircraft above 13,000, you've got to wear, you know, something giving you oxygen.
1: That's right. Well, you get acclimatized after a little while. I live at sea level, so it took me about 3 or 4 days to get acclimatized. But still, working at that altitude is still difficult. And, you know, climbing up and down 1,000-foot ropes is even more difficult.
0: Oh, yeah.
1: You know, you have to stay in shape to do this kind of thing. And it's one of those things that not a whole lot of people do in the world. And I think that's part of the intrigue of it is to get out there. And that's one of the reasons why these caves have not been previously explored is because it's just so difficult to get to them.
0: How about the fear? How about the fear of death, Bonnie? The fear of death. That would enter into it for me. I mean, when you're crawling through something horizontally that's 1,000 feet below the ground and it's like something you can barely get through, don't you ever worry about the ground shifting way down there? And, you know, I think that it's prone to earthquakes, isn't it?
1: Well, a lot of the earthquakes that have happened in the geologic past over the millions of years that these caves have been there have made the caves, whatever was going to happen to the cave has already happened to them by earthquakes that are much larger probably than what we'll experience here. Geologic movement of the earth and that sort of thing. So they actually tend to be fairly stable at this point in geologic time.
0: Okay.
1: And one of the things that we watch out for is movement of rock adjacent to where we're walking through the passage, and you know, rocks anywhere from the size of a basketball up to maybe the size of a car. I've seen move in caves. So, you know, you got to watch out for that sort of thing. But otherwise, it's pretty safe once you are careful of not bumping against any rocks that will shift.
0: All right, you have made a potential very serious discovery already, haven't you? And I'm talking now about the writing on the cave walls that you found.
1: Yes, I just discovered a cave area that has a bunch of cave writing and pictographs and pictures on the cave walls, and it's not an area that was previously known to have this. Some of the writing appears to be. I grew up in Japan and know a little bit of the type of writing that is used for Chinese and Japanese, and some of this looks amazingly similar to that type of writing. So,
0: like kanji.
1: Yes, like kanji, right?
0: Now,
1: so I haven't had it deciphered yet by an archaeologist or by anyone who knows this yet. But you know, it's just a recent discovery. It just came back from the remote jungle area, and there, you know, I'm going to be showing it to an archaeologist in 3 days from now.
0: How far into a cave did you find this?
1: This was very near the entrance to the cave.
0: Uh-huh.
1: And it was actually all around the entrance. And one of the particular pictographs was as if some shepherd was counting the number of llamas that they had in their flock 1 year, and then there was another picture of the same flock with more babies in the flock.
0: Well, that's pretty incredible. Is there any way to estimate how old this might be, or even guess?
1: Yes, one of the ways that we do it is over a period of time, the limestone that forms the cave walls tends to dissolve somewhat by water flowing on it. And that can form a coating over the painting itself on the cave walls.
0: Right.
1: And preserve it. But you can measure the depth of the actual rock covering, the solution of rock that is formed over the painting, and somewhat get a date for this. There's carbon dating as well, and a couple of other different forms of dating.
0: Well, the implication then would be that long, long ago, you tell me maybe how long ago, they made it from Asia to South America. That's the implication, right?
1: That's one of the implications there, and there is a lot of different theories on the movement of ancient civilizations. Now, we know for sure through carbon dating that here in Peru, there is a city that was recently uncovered that is 5,000 years old, and it has pyramids. I just visited that, and it's really amazing to see that. One of the great things about it is that this particular city lived for at least 500 years, totally in peace without having armies in battles with anybody else, and you know it's really remarkable that at that point in history there was a great civilization here in Peru, contemporary with the pyramids being built over there in Egypt.
0: Yes, isn't that odd? Pyramids in Peru and pyramids in Egypt. And apparently appearing on the earth are constructed at about the same time. Any thoughts on how that could be?
1: Well, it seems like they had the same idea at the same time, and I'm not sure exactly how it was possible for them to come up with these same ideas without, other than telepathy or synchronicity or
0: some kind of communication of some sort. But there obviously was no radio then. There was no anything. In fact, we didn't even imagine that you could go from one of these places to another place. So what accounts for that? Telepathy?
1: Possibly. You know, a lot of inventions happen around the same time and through some magical means or telepathy or some, you know, the zeitgeist, some people have called it.
0: What about the possibility of intervention?
1: Certainly that's a possibility. One of the interesting things I found, I was just up at Machu Picchu ruins, the famous Machu Picchu, and I thought, well, I'll take a look under Machu Picchu, and so I started looking around the base of it, and I found a cave under Machu Picchu, and right near the entrance to the cave was a rock carving, very vivid rock carving that someone had made next to the entrance of the cave, and it looked remarkably like one of those gray alien heads. And
0: really?
1: I took a picture of it, and it'll be up on my website here probably tonight sometime.
0: And it looks like a gray alien.
1: It was amazing. You know, see for yourself if that's what.
0: Okay, this is in. Now, all right, boy, I wish I had that photograph. This is in a cave that you found under Machu Picchu. Do you think this has not been seen before?
1: I think it's been seen, but I don't know how much it's been studied or even photographed. So I figured, well, I'd take a picture of it and put it up on the website. And I think Jessica's trying to get it up there on my website right now at expeditioncave.com.
0: Say it again, please.
1: Expeditioncave.com.
0: Expeditioncave.com. All right. A lot of people are going to be up there looking for that. That's incredible, and, you know, that's at least as viable an explanation, intervention is what I'm talking about, as is some sort of telepathy. I'm willing to bite on one as easily as the other. How about you?
1: Yeah, it's a total mystery for me. I don't particularly have any evidence either way on this, so. You know, and neither does anyone else, as far as I can tell. There's with 5,000 years of history of here in Peru of people living around the caves and performing ceremonies in the caves,
0: mm-hmm.
1: and having cave writing and art, and as well as a lot of tombs in some of the caves here. They're finding artifacts and that sort of thing from back then. I think there was quite a bit of civilization happening at that point. And maybe there is some link between the old world and the new world here. Maybe the new world is not so new as they once thought it was, you know.
0: You told me you found a cavern so deep that the only thing at the bottom of it were bones, human and animal. Is that true?
1: Yes, that's right. In fact, not just one, but many of these caverns. One of the things that in the particular area where I just was up in the Andes, you get these very deep canyons and high mountains with sharp cliffs and that sort of thing. And on one of the slopes of one of these cliffs, right at the bottom of the slope, was a very deep pit that went straight down.
0: Uh-huh.
1: And so we went down that with a rope, and down at the bottom we found this big mound of bones and prehistoric animals and extinct animal bones, as well as there's human bones and that sort of thing there.
0: Human bones. I'm happy to hear you didn't add yours to the pile. These are obviously...
1: No, I came back out alive.
0: Yeah. These are obviously people who... What? People and animals who just were unaware and stepped into the pit. That was the final step of their lives?
1: That's right, and it was a long step for them because it would take them about 10 seconds to reach the bottom. They'd have a little while to think about it, you know, the last unfortunate step that they made, I guess.
0: Yeah. Well, as you're hanging on a rope that's going down vertically into the unknown, what are you thinking about?
1: Well, I'm hoping that the rope doesn't braid against the rock up there near the top and break.
0: That would be that'd be on my mind.
1: But other than that, I'm thinking, well, what is this like down there in the bottom of, you know, when I reach the bottom, what am I going to find? Is it,
0: yes.
1: You know, I'm looking into the dark and my headlamp can only go so far, and I'm sliding down this rope and it may take me 15 or 20 minutes to get to the bottom of the rope, going pretty fast.
0: And you mean no matter how you shine your light

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1: Indeed so. My guest is a good friend of mine, Bonnie Crystal. She's a spelunker presently in Peru, in Lima, Peru. She goes down into the earth, really far down into the earth, as far perhaps as a human can go in discovered caves. That's what she does. I don't know why. Well, I guess she just sort of told me. It's not something I would do, but it sure is something I love.

0: Well, as I mentioned, Bonnie's also a ham operator, a very devoted one, and she's a backpacker. Figures, right? That is someone who carries a radio on their back in a backpack and communicates on shortwave, and that's what she's taken down there with her. And believe it or not, she apparently heard me on the 75-meter band from way out in the middle of nowhere in Peru, and then on 18 meters, I guess. Is that right, Bonnie?
1: Yeah, I heard your signal loud and clear from our base camp there and up in the highlands. It was coming through great.
0: Yeah, it's great to hear. Music to my ears. And we're going to try and communicate as you go back out. Now, you're headed back out to go where? Another month out there, where?
1: Well, we're headed a little further north than we were before. We're going to be up in the Chachapoyan area. The Chachapoyans were pre-Inca civilization, and they still exist as a people, as a culture. And not a whole lot was known about them until recently, but they lived in this area of where I found thousands of caves. And we're going to be up around 9,000 to 13,000 feet for our next camp, and possibly as high as 14,000 feet.
0: Yikes.
1: Looking at the caves up there.
0: All right. You know, the first picture that everybody's going to be greeted by on the website shows recently, Discovery, high-definition Discovery that I'm blessed to have, has been showing a series, Bonnie, on some what are called sinkholes in, I think, Brazil, actually, but in South America. These things are monstrous, and they look kind of like what you're standing in front of right here on this first photograph that everybody's going to see. It says Bonnie Crystal discovering a deep cave entrance in Peru. But it almost looks like, this part of it almost looks like the sinkholes that they've been talking about on Discovery. And they were inevitably, as I suppose perhaps were caves, were formed by water, some sort of subterranean water that caused

0: caused these incredible sinkholes. And on Discovery, they're finding that at the bottom of these sinkholes, there's an entirely different biology. I mean, there's different plants, there's different, because they're so far down. So I'm sure in caves, you run into the same thing, don't you? Plants that don't exist above the surface, not to mention the possibility of life.
1: Yeah, that's right. You get down in these caves and it's like a time machine. It's like walking into the past.
0: Yeah.
1: They seem to preserve anything that is in them that gets preserved differently from what's on the surface, because especially if you have these very large cave entrances that go down very deep, you can have plants, animals living down in there.
0: Well, Bonnie, how do plants or animals? No, plants especially. We're talking about a place where there is never, ever any light. How does that work?
1: Well, in the actual areas where there's zero light, there's very little bit of plant activity. Although we do find some bacteria that is unique, and we find some other types of kinds of plants that don't require sunlight. But in some of these big pits, the entrances of them are so huge, you know, we're talking hundreds of feet across.
0: Yes.
1: Like the sinkholes in Brazil. And there's enough light that reaches down into the bottom of these things hundreds of feet down that some plants can grow. And in fact, it's almost like a sampling of the plants that used to grow on the surface thousands of years ago.
0: Have you ever wondered, Bonnie, whether you're going to, like, wander into a lost world? I mean, really a lost world where everything is so far down and deep and different that you're dealing with, you know, the land time forgot. I don't know how to put it, but something very different.
1: Yeah, and in fact, some of the experiences that I've had have been parallel to, like, the land that time forgot, running into different species that have been thought to be non-existent at this point, or yes, new kinds of species of plants and animals that we haven't seen before, and have discovered several different types of them. And one of the great things about it is that you never know what you're going to find down there. And that's one of the things that keeps me going and keeps me wanting to go out in the wilderness and find these kind of caves, is you just don't know what's going to be down there.
0: Yeah, I guess not. And in terms of life, are you at all surprised by what you find or don't find in caves? What kind of life lives there, if any?
1: Well, I've found everything from snakes and fish and frogs and birds and bats to microbes and strange-looking orange plants, and as well as all the different kinds of minerals that form and look like plants or animals in some sort of strange way. A lot of people see different figurines and stuff in the various mineralization formations. I've walked into passages where it is like being inside a geode or a vast room full of diamonds. You know, the way the crystalline features are on the walls, and it's like being inside a fabulous array of jewels.
0: Yeah, one of your photographs shows something like that, all white. White. What is that white stuff?
1: Yeah, that white stuff is gypsum crystals, and they're perfectly clear, although they show up white in the photographs. When you walk in, it's like being in a chandelier.
0: Really?
1: Shop or something.
0: So, in other words, the only reason they look white is because of the flash of the camera.
1: Yeah, that's right. That's the way it turns out.
0: They're clear. Wow, that's really trippy. That's really true.
1: It is, and it's like, you know, when the water comes through some of these passages and just makes everything glisten, it's really fantastic. It's like It is another world.
0: Is that like it
1: on the surface?
0: Bonnie, is that what formed those caves? Is it water?
1: Yes. Eons ago, the cracks in the limestone on the Earth's upper crust and that sort of thing got entered by water, and the water continued to widen the cracks in the Earth by erosion. And then the ground was uplifted from geologic forces and tectonic movement and earthquakes and upward thrusts of earth movement. And this caused the caves to get higher up into the Andes here.
0: Huh.
1: So now you have these caves that used to be, the limestone itself used to be on the seafloor. And then it got uplifted to 14,000 feet. So you can imagine the kind of tectonic and geologic forces that must have been at play.
0: I can imagine. I also know that you're in the rainforest area. So here's something I wonder about, and I wonder if you guys in caves wonder about it. But, I mean, if you were to hear a sudden rushing sound as lots of water coming your way when you're down in a cave crawling horizontally somewhere, you know, in the back of your mind, you've got to think, oh, my God, did something let go somewhere? I mean, is there that danger of something letting go somewhere or a giant storm happening and water finding it's filling the cave that you're in?
1: Yes, that is a big risk when exploring caves. If you have a flash flood into the cave from water coming in through the various pathways, that it can fill up the cave and cause you to be trapped. And just recently there was a group of British cavers who were trapped in a Mexican cave by rising water. And one of my friends had that very same thing that you just described. The sound of rushing water in the passage, it just makes us cringe, and we start heading for a high spot in the cave right away. You know, running as fast as we can.
0: Yeah. This is perhaps one of your longest trips, isn't it? I mean, I know you've been down there a month already, and you've got another month ahead of you. That's a long, long exploration, isn't it?
1: Yes, it is. It takes a long time to get to these areas. We go by mule pack and by walking and, riding horses and overland and through the jungle and up into these mountains, and it's slow going. So once you get there, you know, you want to be able to spend some time. And I've got a wonderful group of explorers with me from California and Colorado and Oregon, a group that I've been caving with and exploring for a very long time here, and it's just wonderful. You know, we depend upon each other for our lives.
0: Yeah.
1: When we're down there, so you know, you get to know your friends. Get to know who your friends are real good when you do this.
0: Yes, I'm sure. We have several clips of you hanging on the end of a rope above absolutely nothing at all, and I can't even fathom that feeling. I just can't fathom it, and then not knowing what you're going to find when you, and if you do get to the bottom. Are there any so deep that you can't reach them with the equipment you've brought?
1: Occasionally that happens. When we got to this one cave, we anchored the rope up above and went down a 600-foot rope, and that wasn't enough. It was, you know, you're hanging free on the rope.
0: Yeah.
1: In the middle of the darkness, 600 feet down, and you still can't see the bottom, and, you know, you have to climb the rope back up 600 feet, go get another rope, and tie that on the bottom of that 600-foot rope.
0: Mm-hmm.
1: And, you know, you keep going down the second rope, and then you look down, and you're still 20 or 30 feet off the floor of the cave.
0: My God.
1: You know, it's one of those kind of things where it's frustrating and intriguing at the same time, you know?
0: I would think that once you've been down and then up you know, 300-foot, 600-foot rope, and to get more rope, you're saying, let's pick this up tomorrow or something.
1: Yeah. Well, generally, 1,000-foot of rope takes me about a little over 2 hours to climb.
0: Wow.
1: So during that time, and especially at this altitude, it takes a lot of work. And I've been training for this particular expedition. I trained for 6 months solid, rock climbing and working at the gym and that sort of thing. So it's the sort of thing where speleology, which is the science of caves and knowing what is in caves, is really one of those sciences. It's considered kind of a dirty science and one that there's not a whole lot of people involved in because it just takes so much effort and you have to be in good shape in order to practice it.
0: I think I'm going to ask a question that I want to know, and I know a lot of people will ask too. As you go into the earth, does it get warmer or does it get cooler? A lot of action going on in the background there. Does it get warmer or cooler, Bonnie? What are the temperatures like underground?
1: Well, a lot of the caves seem to exchange their air with the outside once or twice a day, so there is still good air in the caves when you go down further down.
0: Huh.
1: So we don't have to worry most of the time about breathing apparatus or that sort of thing.
0: But is there any general rule as you descend into the earth about whether it gets warmer or cooler, or does it just depend?
1: Most of the caves are about the medium temperature of the night and daytime of the surface area where they are situated.
0: Oh, that's amazing.
1: So let's say you have a desert cave, it's going to be warmer in that cave. But if you get very, very deep, it starts to get a little hotter. And some of the deep mines for gold and that sort of thing in South Africa tend to get very, very hot because they're getting down there closer to the magma.
0: Uh-huh.
1: I've been in some caves. One of the caves I was in Hawaii was a steam vent cave, and it erupted sort of like Old Faithful every 40 minutes. So we could only go about 15 minutes into the cave
0: gotcha. In
1: between burps of steam in order to explore the cave, and we had to get back out before the next burst of steam.
0: Isn't that like being in a car and trying to get just across the tracks before the train comes? A little? I mean, what happens to you if you don't get back out in time?
1: Well, you probably would die at that point
0: yes.
1: because, you'd be asphyxiated if you didn't have breathing apparatus or something,
0: After all of this and hearing all of this, it really does come back to why in the world somebody would do all this. I guess you've explained it, but not in a way that would cause me to begin to lower myself on any rope into any giant hole in the ground. Do you think this might be your last great expedition, or do you think there are more ahead of you?
1: Well, I like to think that there's much more ahead. In fact, this recent find of thousands of caves in this particular area has sort of given me a new goal, here. We've only been able to explore about 100 of them so far, and we don't know where the other 900 of them lead,
0: Yes.
1: So, there's probably more than I could do in my lifetime here.
0: Do you think there's any possibility, Bonnie, that there is a cave somewhere that virtually doesn't have a bottom or an end to it? Well, a cave that literally might lead down way into the earth. Is there that possibility, Bonnie?
1: There certainly is, and I'm out there trying to find it.
0: Yeah. So if you found a cave of that sort, I can't, I mean, that's like Journey to the Center of the Earth or something. Would you just keep going, or what do you do?
1: Yeah, we would keep going, and we would, set up and camp inside it and stay in there until we, kept finding more and more passage and just continue on like that and probably get more cave explorers involved in it. There are some caves right now that we have not found the ends of, And, you know, under the New Mexico desert, we have a cave now where we have never found the end of it. It just keeps going. So
0: really?
1: We don't really know where it will end.
0: I guess that's the whole reason, because we don't know where it's going to end. Well, you're a special breed. That's all I can say, a very special breed of person that would go to places where you don't know where it's going to end, and it goes down. So, again, it's been a pleasure interviewing you. I will continue to try and make some shortwave schedules with you, and I know you're going to get a pretty good setup where you're headed, right?
1: Yeah, in this new location on a mountaintop, I hope to be able to talk to you directly pretty good on the ham radio.
0: All right, well, we'll stay in touch, and all I can say is, on behalf of the audience listening and everybody out there, be safe, Bonnie.
1: Thanks, Art.
0: Good night, and take care. You're back out. You actually leave for the field again, and how long from now?
1: About 36 hours from now, I leave and head up into the jungle and then up into the mountains from there.
0: Good luck, my friend.
1: Thank you.
0: That's Bonnie Crystal, ladies and gentlemen. She does something that I surely would not in a million years, but hearing about it and then being able to see it here on the website sort of lets you be along. From Lima, Peru, that was Bonnie Crystal. I'm Art Bell.

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1: From deep below the ground, we'll move up to the top of the ground and what's going on in our world. What an hour that was, though, huh? The photographs from all of that are up on the website, coasttocoastam.com. And you definitely don't want to miss the Art Bell Burn in Hell video. You joined us late. Some wing nuts who are angry with me because I refuse to believe that President Bush blew up the buildings in New York and crashed into the Pentagon and did all of that, because I won't join them in that belief. They have made this video called Art Bell Burn in Hell, or Burn in Hell video. The Art Bell Burn in Hell video. And I liked it. I somehow liked it. It's a badge of my refusal to cave in to such Looney Tunes ideas. It's funny. And somebody took a lot of time out of their life to do it. So, unflattering though it may be, I thought you would enjoy it. Burn in hell, huh? All right, back to Earth. In a moment, Dr. Ronald Klatz. Now, you may have recently seen, we lost our president, Reagan, to Alzheimer's. Probably a horrible way to die, just to have your brain go. And there's research right now called stem cell research, and his son, Ron Reagan, made an impassioned plea at the Democrats' convention for stem cell research. And I guess a lot of people really don't know what stem cell research really is, or don't properly understand it. In fact, I suppose I'm in that class too. So, there's a giant controversy about this. If we could perhaps figure it out, we could perhaps save the lives of people like President Reagan and a lot of other people. That would all come potentially and maybe from stem cell research. I think that Dr. Klatz imagines it definitely will. Some are not so sure. Some think that it's the taking of life. It's murder. That's what we're going to talk about. I want to understand it myself. Dr. Ronald Klatz is recognized as a leading authority in the new clinical science of anti-aging medicine. For over a decade, he's been integral in pioneering exploration of new therapies for the treatment and prevention of age-related degenerative diseases. He is the physician founder and president of the American Academy of Anti-Aging Medicine, Inc. Dr. Klatz is highly regarded by scientific and academic colleagues for his continuing medical education lectures on the demographics of aging, the impact of biomedical technologies on longevity. He's a consultant in the biotechnology industry, a respected advisor to several members of the U.S. Congress and others on Capitol Hill. He's a heavyweight, no question. Dr. Klatz devotes much of his time to research and to the development of advanced biosciences for the benefit of humanity. Tonight, he's going to talk about stem cells. Stay right there. Incidentally, if you have reason to communicate with me, I am Art Bell, A-R-T-B-E-L-L, all lowercase, at mindspring.com or AOL.com. Both will get the job done. Now, Dr. Klatz, as I said, is the physician founder and president of the American Academy of Anti-Aging. So he's right up on the very cutting edge of what can be done to keep you alive longer. Dr. Klatz, welcome back to the program.
2: Good morning, Art.
1: Good morning.
2: It's great to be on your show.
1: Good to have you. Before we launch into stem cells, which we're about to do, I would like to get the latest bottom line on keeping people alive longer. Where are we?
2: Well, it's never been, you know, there's never been a better time to be alive than today. There are incredible technologies. There's a pipeline full of incredible technologies that are waiting to give birth at, you know, at every moment. There are, I don't know how to say it, it's pretty exciting stuff, actually. Were it not for the craziness in the world with, you know, focus on war and politics and those sort of things, and if there was, you know, a little bit more money to go around, or at least a better atmosphere for biotechnology, many of these things would already be on the market right now. They're still in the laboratory, but nanotechnology is coming on strong now. Technology, which was science fiction 15 years ago, 10 years ago.
1: That's right.
2: Is already yielding commercial products right now in materials.
1: Right.
2: And microelectronics. But very shortly, there will be incredible breakthroughs with regard to laboratory on chip technology. As a matter of fact, it's already happening. It's already, you can already buy it, for the laboratory right now for biological research, but soon a doctor will be able to take a drop of your blood, literally take a drop of your blood, put on a, something the size of a postage stamp, put it in a little electronic oven, and 5 minutes later, 10 minutes later, 30 minutes later, it'll print out a report the size of a phone book, if you like, on all your specific genetic sequences, tell you what diseases you have, what diseases you may have sometime in the future, what diseases you could have sometime in the future, and what diseases you'll never have.
1: I don't know if that's good or bad. I mean, we're at the stage now where, as you just put it, we can find out pretty much what's liable to happen to you.
2: Oh, yeah, our future.
1: But we can't do anything about it yet, or can we?
2: Well, yeah, there's a lot we can do about it. You see, forearmed is forewarned is forearmed. It's sort of like knowing that you're at risk. You know, there are certain people who are at risk, major league at risk, for heart disease.
1: Right.
2: And those are people who should be taking all the precautions in the world with regard to cholesterol-lowering agents and exercise and diet and everything else. And there are other people who, no matter what they do, they're never going to end up with a heart attack. And those people, they don't have to waste their money, their time, their energies. So if your doctor could know, instead of just tossing a coin and hoping that it ends the right way, it ends up on the right side.
1: Yes.
2: If the doctor could know that you're going to be at a 70, 80, 90% risk of a heart attack in the next 10 years, well, he can focus on you and the other five patients who may look just like you, same color eyes, same weight, the same cholesterol, same blood pressure, but they're never going to have heart disease. He doesn't have to waste his time, his energy, and your dollars worrying about their heart conditions. He can worry about other things. So early detection is an incredible opportunity. You asked about what's new. I just had a PET scan, a positron emission tomography scan.
1: Yes.
2: For the listeners who don't know what that is, that's a latest nuclear medicine. They took a little bit of a radioactive isotope, injected it into my arm, and I laid down on a table, and, you know, it took about 20 minutes. I went through the scanner, something like a big donut hole, you know, run your body through like an MRI or a CT scanner.
1: Sure.
2: And it made a three-dimensional image of my whole body from this nuclear material, this radioactive isotope that was in my veins. And the nice thing about PET scan technology is it can detect to a 97% accuracy right now whether you have a tumor growing in you.
1: Oh.
2: You see, now, I beat heart disease a few years ago. My dad had his first heart attack at age 47, 48.
1: Right.
2: Okay, and I have pretty much the same genetics as he does. I have a problem with the cholesterol. I have a couple extra pounds on me.
1: So how did you feel about your PET scan? Did you smile and say, boy, look at me? Or did you go, what the hell is that?
2: No, I just lay there and relaxed, and it was no big deal. And 20 minutes later, I came out. I looked on the screen, and I saw this three-dimensional image of all these little dots and, you know, little flickers on the screen. And I said, wow, no big Christmas tree lights. Good news. No cancer. So
1: right.
2: I don't have cancer, and that's one less thing I have to worry about right now. And I'll do it again in another 2 years or 3 years. But I'm not going to be as concerned about taking cancer preventive therapy as I might have been had I not had access to this
1: right.
2: wonderful test.
1: I suppose that's true. If we conducted a Manhattan-style project, which is, I think, what Ron Reagan suggested, into stem cell research or other areas of anti-aging medicine, Dr. Klatz, and we poured, you had all the money you could legitimately use in the effort, what could be done?
2: Amazing things.
1: Like what?
2: And it wouldn't be that much money.
1: Give me an idea.
2: Well, let's see. I don't want to be political or anything, but
1: We're going to get there. It's unavoidable.
2: Okay. Well, when we started this current presidential term, we had what, a $2.5 trillion surplus in the budget.
1: Right.
2: And now we have a we have what, a $3 or maybe $4 trillion deficit.
1: Upsettingly large. Yes.
2: I mean, that's a lot of spending in a short period of time.
1: Yes. Well, wars cost a lot of money.
2: Lot of money. Well, realize that the entire governmental budget for anti-aging medicine.
1: Yes.
2: The entire governmental research budget for anti-aging medicine is only a few tens of millions of dollars a year.
1: Okay.
2: So imagine what you could do.
1: Well, that's what I'm asking you to do for me.
2: Yeah. Well, okay. Let's put it this way. Stem cells is happening on its own, and the government has budgeted $200 million for stem cell research, and most of it is not being used for stem cells right now because of the political turmoil.
1: I know, and we're
2: around
1: about
2: stem cells,
1: Doctor. We're about to launch into all of that, but I'm taking
2: okay,
1: a broader.
2: What kind of budget, Art? Let me be real clear. I think that we could have incredible breakthroughs. Within 5 years, I mean, really palpable improvements in quality of life and probably quantity of life with a budget directed towards anti-aging therapies of $5 billion or less per year. And I think it could be as little as $500 million per year over the course of the next 5 years.
1: Increasing lifespan?
2: Improving quality of life, absolutely. Increasing lifespan, almost certainly.
1: What are the possibilities for increasing lifespan?
2: Very high. You see, how can I say it? You cannot improve the quality of life without axiomatically increasing the quantity of life. They're two sides of the same coin. For example, if you don't have a heart attack,
1: yes.
2: you're going to live longer because you're not going to die of that. You're going to have to die of something else.
1: Right.
2: So right now, okay, state of the art with anti-aging medicine right now. I can take, or any member, any doctor who's practicing anti-aging medicine, who's reasonably competent, a member of the American Academy of Anti-Aging Medicine, can take the average 65-year-old,
1: yes.
2: and in the space of about 6 months or less, with modest interventions, which are some drug therapies, a fair amount of nutritional therapies, a little bit of hormonal therapies and some exercise,
1: yes.
2: can reduce that person's appearance on paper and biomarkers of aging by 5 to 10 years. That means if you test them, you know, like you test an Olympic athlete.
1: Yes.
2: You know, everyone understands it. You have an Olympic athlete. You test them with regard to their reaction time,
1: sure,
2: their
1: sure.
2: speed, their sure. their strength, their endurance, or blah, blah, blah. Well, you can do the same thing with aging. These are called biomarkers of aging, and we can test people and say, well, from an aging point of view, you test out, and you're 65 years old, you have 65 candles on your birthday cake, but you test out as a 70-year-old.
1: And you will also look that much younger?
2: People actually do look younger, but reversal of 5 years in an average individual is not unreasonable. As a matter of fact, it's quite common.
1: Hmm. Is there, do you imagine the possibility of...
2: Oh, by the way, Art.
1: Yes,
2: that's the average individual. And some unique individuals,
1: yes.
2: and some people who are, you know, work a little bit harder at it, or you know, have some problems to begin with. We can see age regression by as much as 20 years.
1: That's quite a bit, all right. Do you imagine the possibility, Doctor, someday, of the magic bullet, of finding some magic genetic switch that could be thrown that would actually stop aging. Could that is that in the realm of...
2: It's conceivable. Of... It's a far forward technology. For example, I mean, if we're really, really, really lucky...
1: Yes.
2: Okay? We might be able to... we might be able to find some combination of nanotechnology and stem cells and DNA repair technology...
1: Right.
2: ...that would actually reset the cells of our body, that would eliminate disease cells and aberrant DNA as it's occurring and keep our cells at a constant state of perpetual youth. Now, that's far-forward technology, but, you know, far-forward technology today ain't 500 years. It ain't even 50 years. It's maybe 30, 35 years. Because
1: and
2: look how far we've come in the last 35 years.
1: Yes.
2: Is it conceivable? Yes. Do I believe that it's probable? Not really, but it certainly can be conceived of, and anything you can conceive of, you know, we're pretty good at achieving as a species, aren't we?
1: Well, that is what we're moving toward, though, isn't it? Even though we might be taking baby steps of 5, 10, 15, or even 20-year steps right now, in another 10, 20, 30 years... how do you think it will come? Do you think it will come as a magic bullet kind of deal figured out suddenly by some brilliant mind, or will it be more like elimination of finally so many diseases that there's virtually nothing left that could kill us?
2: Well, I think it will be in increments. I think that we're already eliminating diseases. We're eliminating infectious diseases by and large, with the exception of some, you know, nasty things like AIDS and... you know, Ebola, maybe West Nile, you know, is pretty well, you know, is pretty well taken for granted, at least in the first world. Maybe not in the third world. We're making great strides against heart disease and stroke. You know, that's not the killer it used to be. There are many very excellent therapies against that. I mean, hypertension used to be a major killer. You know, now that's really not an issue. Very easy to treat hypertension because there's so many good therapies for that. So we're wiping out these diseases, these chronic degenerative diseases, one after the other after the other, and I think that that's going to be the process. And eventually, and maybe not in a too distant future, we're going to have some of these great biotech breakthroughs such as stem cells, which are going to, you know, be taking major leaps,
1: yeah,
2: not
1: we're
2: just
1: about,
2: baby steps.
1: We're about to talk, I'm sure, about stem cells coming right up. But, you know, on the other side of the coin, Doctor, there are also emerging and new diseases and things that would not be your ally as a doctor trying to prolong and preserve the quality of life. New diseases that seem to pop up, and a lot of them come out of China. I've been wondering about that. Why so many come out of China? Any thoughts on that?
2: Well, I think you're talking about the avian flu and SARS and things like that.
1: Things like that, yes.
2: Well, China has a dense population, and the population there lives very close and in very close proximity with animals. They have their farms, their animal farms, very close to their major metropolitan areas.
1: Yes.
2: And there's a lot of cross-contamination between people and animals. Not only do they have, you know, animals that are, you know, like chickens and cows and pigs and things like that, but they also have a rather diverse palate. They have meerkats. And,
1: okay, we're coming up on a quick break here. But with these emerging diseases, you still claim as... the physician you are, that we're winning that battle?
2: Yes, I think so. I you know, the even though there are new diseases that develop every year, the major killers, no new major killers have emerged for the first world.
1: All right, AIDS hold
2: is the closest thing to it, and
1: hold it right there, Doctor. We have to go. We'll be right back.

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1: So, what? You want to live forever? Keep listening.

0: You know, I think the way to do this is start with an easy question and then progress to the harder questions. Dr. Klatz.
1: Yes, sir.
0: When does life begin?
1: Oh, that's an easy question, aren't you? Sure. Thank you. It depends on what your particular religious philosophical belief system is. People who are anti-abortion, people who are strongly Judeo-Christian, they may believe that life begins sometime, as soon as the sperm and the egg meet, and life begins at that very moment of fertilization.
0: Would it be wrong? It might be wrong, but one way to say it is as soon as the unique genetic combination has been made, that would be unique, certainly. Maybe not life, but there are those who would say that unique combination of genetics is a new life.
1: There are those who believe that as well. There are other religions that believe that life doesn't begin until sometime later the process of the gestational period. Many Muslims believe that life doesn't begin until about 40 days of gestation. There are other people who don't believe that life doesn't begin until birth, mm-hmm. until you deliver a viable human being outside the body.
0: Mm-hmm.
1: There are other people who believe that life doesn't begin until about the end of the second trimester, beginning of the third trimester, when the fetus could be viable on its own if it was to be birthed.
0: Mm-hmm.
1: So there's a large spectrum of belief systems as to when human life actually does begin.
0: And what's your religion?
1: I'm more spiritual than anything else. I was born Jewish, and I consider myself Judeo-Christian in my belief system.
0: And your belief system suggests what about life?
1: I believe that there's a that it's a personal choice. For myself, I kind of tend to follow the American public. You know, I think after the second trimester, you have a hard time arguing that human life is not in existence. Once the fetus is well formed, is human like, and is able to exist on its own outside the body, then I think you have a very hard argument against this being a viable human life. Before that, it may be life, but is it a viable human life? That's a question that's up in the air, and I respect everybody's opinion.
0: Okay, let's take another one that's up in the air. That is stem cells. Now, before we even progress into the pluses and minuses, I want to know what the hell a stem cell is. What exactly is it? In language that that we can understand, what is a stem cell?
1: A stem cell is a pluripotent cell. It's a cell that can become anything that your body needs. Your body has over 200 separate cell lines in it. That's what makes, those are the building blocks that make you Art Bell. 200 separate cells, different cells. Well, a stem cell can become any one of those 200. It's pluripotent. It's a stem from which all other cells are made. It's the progenitor cell. It's the embryonic cells. It's the first cells that are created.
0: Is it a cell before, in other words, it's just a blank cell that could...
1: It's more than a blank cell. It has everything in it.
0: So
1: it has all the genetic information. It could become
0: anything.
1: A bone cell. It could become a muscle cell, a heart cell. It could become a brain cell.
0: Huh.
1: It could become a piece of your eyeball or your intestine, your hair.
0: So then is it a cell prior to an order going out for it to become something?
1: Yes, it's the original. Okay, let's start with an ovum. Okay, let's start with an egg.
0: Okay.
1: Okay, well, the egg is the master cell of reproduction.
0: Right.
1: Okay, along comes a sperm, okay, which is essentially a delivery vehicle, you know, a guided missile, if you will. You know,
0: yeah.
1: Sperms find their way,
0: yes.
1: Right?
0: I like that analogy. Guided missiles, that sounds good.
1: It's a guided missile,
0: yes,
1: with DNA in it.
0: And it's fired right at the egg.
1: Yes.
0: Yes.
1: Millions of them, go, and only one lucky little sperm finds his way to the right place.
0: Uh-huh.
1: And gets in there and deposits, his DNA.
0: Yes.
1: And the DNA from the egg and the DNA from the sperm meet, and then cell reproduction goes to town.
0: Right.
1: And then we form a blastocyte, after a few days. And a blastocyte is about 150 cells or so that occurs at about age 5. And that's where we have the first, really the first stem cells.
0: You said age 5.
1: At day 5.
0: Day 5. Okay. Got to be with
1: and
0: you
1: these
0: here,
1: stem,
0: day 5.
1: These embryonic stem cells can become nerve, lung, heart, muscle, kidneys, red blood cells, pigmented cells, pancreatic cells, thyroid cells, anything you want. There's over 200 different types of cells in the body.
0: And in what manner are they ordered to become one thing or another?
1: Well, that's the magic of life. There are literally thousands and thousands of chemical messengers that are present in the growth process. And it's a question of what is next to the cell, what chemical is by the cell, what nutrients are by the cell. There's any vast number of stimulants that tell the cell to become, or that stimulate one cell to become bone, one cell to become muscle, one cell to become blood.
0: There's got to be very little, though, that's random in the process, because different as we may be, you get a human each time.
1: Absolutely. It's a miraculous system. I don't think that I know that we don't understand all the mechanisms, because we're still trying to puzzle it out so that we can make stem cells work. But your question was, what are stem cells? Well, they're
0: basically
1: fertilized egg and ovum that have been allowed to grow into a blastocyte, which is the very earliest cellular material that forms, that goes on to form the fetus.
0: Okay. All right. So I guess what our imagination is, that we experiment, or the idea is we experiment with stem cells and try and figure out how to order them to do what you want them to do, doctor. In other words, build a hand,
1: let's talk about something that we've already done. Let's order them to repair heart tissue.
0: Right.
1: Let's say someone has a heart attack.
0: Yes.
1: Has a scarred heart.
0: Yes.
1: And, they had a clogged blood vessel, and they survived the heart attack, but now they have a diseased heart where part of their heart is now flaccid. It's not active living muscle anymore.
0: Gotcha.
1: It's dead scar tissue.
0: Right.
1: Okay, and they have...
0: And you're telling me that these stem cells could be instructed to go in there and fix that heart.
1: They don't even have to be instructed. You just inject some of these stem cells into that heart tissue.
0: Really?
1: And they know exactly where to go and what to do.
0: So you're telling me inject the stem cells minus anything, any instruction to them?
1: Instructions. They know what they're doing. They find their way to the heart tissue.
0: Oh.
1: And they will find their way to the damaged tissue. They will seed the damaged tissue. And they will start the repair process.
0: Oh, my God.
1: And this has been done. This has been done in humans already.
0: It has?
1: Yes, it has. It's been done in mice. It's been done in laboratory animals. And recently it's been done in humans. And this stuff works. This is very, very powerful technology.
0: That's incredible.
1: You understand why Ronald Reagan's son... is talking about this technology for Alzheimer's, because even though it hasn't been done yet for Alzheimer's, it has been done for stroke. And again, the stem cells find their way to the damaged area of the brain.
0: Yes.
1: They actually regrow new brain tissue. They reconnect the nerves, and they seem to have the power to repair. Perhaps not completely, but certainly to a great extent, the damage from the stroke as well.
0: Wow.
1: oh, this is some of the most earth-shaking technology, mind-blowing technology that you can imagine, and it's happening right now, and it's just being suppressed. It's being suppressed actively and violently by an establishment that there's a religious establishment that's afraid of this because it impacts on the meaning of life issues and
0: yes.
1: potentially you know, the anti-abortion issues, those issues. But I also believe that there is an undercurrent of suppression going on from medical establishment that doesn't know how to deal with this, because this will shake up all of healthcare violently in a very rapid period of time.
0: An obvious question, doctor. At what point following conception are stem cells most productive for scientists to work with?
1: The sooner you are able to retrieve stem cells,
0: yes,
1: the earlier the stage, the more viable and potent the cells are. And that's why there is a tremendous desire on the part of scientists to be able to experiment with embryonic stem cells.
0: Yes.
1: Because there are stem cells. You see, there are many types of different stem cells.
0: But, I mean, we're not talking about one day after conception. Are we talking about five? In other words, 2 weeks?
1: We're talking about 5 days after the egg and the ovum meet.
0: Are there sufficient numbers of stem cells to be useful after 5 days?
1: You don't need many. You see, because you can amplify these cells in the laboratory. None of this, you see, this argument about...
0: What do you mean amplify? You mean grow?
1: You can grow them in a cell culture. You can grow these things by the billions in cell cultures. You do not need to abort any fetuses in order to make stem cells work.
0: Yeah,
1: this whole argument about abortion is spurious.
0: Is it like a crop? In other words, once you get it going, can you continue to grow stem cells endlessly, or is there a limit from each new batch, or what?
1: Well, there's. I'm sure that there's a limit, but for all intents and purposes, these cells will go on indefinitely. They're immortal cells. They do not age.
0: Immortal cells.
1: So you can grow these cells, you know, till the cows come home. I mean, you don't need a lot of different cell lines in order to keep these cells going.
0: I hear that talked about a lot. Cell lines. What does that mean? Cell lines. In other words, an original line of cells taken from one particular fertilized situation.
1: Okay. Well, there are literally. How can I say this? There are three basic tissues within the body. There's the endoderm, there's the mesoderm, and there's the ectoderm. And excuse me for biology 101 here.
0: It's all right.
1: But the endoderm is the internal layer of our bodies. You know, our bodies are tubes within tubes. You know, when you think about it, you know, your lungs are, you know, a set of tubes. Your gastrointestinal tract is a set of tubes. You know, your stomach is a tube.
0: Yes.
1: You know, we're built like tubes inside of tubes inside of tubes. Well, the endoderm cells become the pancreas, the liver, the thyroid, the lungs, the bladder.
0: Mm-hmm.
1: The mesoderm, which is the middle layer, becomes bone marrow, skeletal tissue, heart, and blood cells.
0: Right.
1: And the ectoderm becomes the skin, the neurons, the pituitary gland, the eyes, the ears.
0: Right.
1: Now, when you grow these stem cells, when you take the egg and the ovum, and you grow it up to 5 days to a blastocyte, well, there are, you know, some of these embryonic cells will differentiate into these three, you know, if you let the cells grow beyond 5 days to, say, 14 days to 2 weeks, you'll end up with these three different germ layers. And you can start getting more specific on what you want those stem cells to become. See, there are stem cells that will become muscle.
0: Right.
1: There are stem cells that will become bone. There are stem cells that will become a brain tissue. Stem cells that will become heart tissue, or stem cells that become blood.

0: Probably all about money and power, just like everything else.
1: Well, no. My assumption, I thought I was going to get a great big no. There's no way to do it, because the assumption is the political maelstrom against it is because you've destroyed life, somebody considers life, right?
0: Well, that's the story that is put out into the press. But, you know, anyone who bothers to read, an article, a single scientific article about it, understands that stem cells, they're not just embryonic stem cells, they're adult stem cells. You can take stem cells from adults, take it right out of their blood. You can take stem cells, the richest source of stem cells is the bone marrow.
1: But there's got to be an advantage in these very...
0: Well, there is a certain advantage to using embryonic stem cells. The earlier stem cells are more powerful, and you can do more things with them. But you don't have to kill fetuses to get them.
1: Or harm or maim in some way. No. In other words, you're telling me these stem cells could be removed and the fetus would have every chance of growing, or as good a chance of growing, into a normal...
0: Well. Okay, here, let me give you a well.
1: All right.
0: You know, a fetus is only going to grow into a baby if the fetus is implanted in a womb. And so the line in the sand, if you will.
1: So far, anyway.
0: Okay. Well, or put into an artificial womb. But that's again science fiction, a little bit far forward. But right now, you know, you don't get babies unless you have a womb to grow them in.
1: Right.
0: Well, we can do everything that I've talked about in a laboratory in glassware without ever touching a woman, without ever touching a human being, without ever touching, you know, anything else. All you have to do is take in a in vitro, and it's done every day of the week, by the way, in vitro fertilization labs. I mean, all these people who want to have babies, who want artificial insemination, or want to have some sort of, chemically enhanced fertilization.
1: Yes.
0: They're growing fetuses all day long in glassware.
1: Well, then what the hell's the problem?
0: Well, the problem is that there are some people in positions of power.
1: Yes.
0: Who don't want to see this technology come to be.
1: Based on what?
0: Well,
1: and why? What with what motivation? Just lay it out.
0: Well, Art, you know, I can't tell you firsthand, and I don't want to speculate too far, but I'm sure there are people with very good intentions who just aren't, who feel that anything to do that fools with the mechanisms of human life is something that shouldn't be touched, and so that's a knee-jerk kind of reaction, even though you're not killing anything. Okay, even though in vitro fertilization laboratories in the United States, they have, I read some report that said there was something like 400,000 fetuses that were being discarded because there was no use for them. They were just sitting in cold storage.
1: Cold storage. Dr. Klatz, hold on. We're at the top of the hour. I've got a lot. As I imagine, a great deal of the audience has a lot to digest over what I just heard, frankly. From the high desert in the middle of the night, which is where we do our business, this is Coast to Coast AM.

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1: So there are these little tiny molding pieces of clay type cells called stem cells that, if injected into you, for example, will go in and fix your heart or fix your lung or fix whatever's wrong with you. Stem cells, that's what they are. That's what we're talking about. In a moment, we're going to try and find out what's all

0: Well, I think I clearly understand why we're having such a big struggle about stem cells. If they you can really do what Dr. Klatz has told us they can do, cure a heart, cure a lung, give us brain tissue that erases Alzheimer's, and on it goes. If stem cells really can do this, then I really do want to understand. I mean, the President of the United States and lawmakers who've looked at this carefully, presumably, hopefully, I mean, somewhere somebody is violently in opposition to doing this. And I guess I need to, if you can put yourself in their position, because surely you have to listen to them, Dr. Klatz, so you must be able to articulate their position and their argument pretty well if you try.
1: Not easily, Art.
0: We'll try.
1: I will try, but the amazing thing to me is that you have essentially an incredible breakthrough technology that will change all of medicine as we know it, that every other major country in the world is racing headlong and funding as fast and as hard as it can to bring into reality. Countries such as England, France, Italy,
0: Israel. Wait a minute. Some of the countries you just named are every bit as Christian as are we.
1: Yes, they are. And so, the British government about a month and a half ago opened a stem cell research center using embryonic stem cells and funding it to the tune of $30 million, which for the Brits is a good chunk of change, because their healthcare system is not nearly as well endowed as ours.
0: Mm-hmm.
1: Indians have the nation of India has a big stem cell research project going. The Australians have announced huge stem cell projects. Even Harvard University is in the process of trying to privately fund $100 million research center for stem cell research, because that's how promising this technology is. Realize stem cells have the potential, have already shown the ability to reverse diabetes.
0: Let me understand something, Doctor. I think I've got the picture on what the possibilities are, and they're staggering. But, in trying to understand what the law is right now, is it simply public money that is not by law allowed to be used for this line of research, or does that include private money as well?
1: No, private money is a separate issue.
0: Is it totally?
1: Totally. The moratorium is against any public funds, government funds, being used for this for embryonic stem cell research.
0: Okay.
1: Now, adult stem cells is a different animal, but
0: right.
1: Embryonic stem cells are untouchable. And realize that moratorium is as good as an outright ban.
0: All
1: so
0: right, well,
1: no researcher is going to even get within 10 feet of it, because his entire university could be shut down as far as federal funding goes.
0: All right. Well, again, make your best shot. What's the best or the argument? I hesitate to say
1: all right,
0: best.
1: You want me to get best shot is going to get me shot.
0: Well,
1: I have to worry about my own longevity here, my friend.
0: Risk it for us, if you wouldn't mind, please. Really, I want to understand why the opposition, and I think the audience
1: does too. Had a knee-jerk reaction from the anti-abortion lobby that is intimately involved with the current, the current power establishment in Washington. And I think that there was a lot of kowtowing to those people who just knee-jerked and said, well, this sounds too much like abortion for us, and we don't want any part of it. In addition to that, you have, who else supports, the power structure in Washington? Well, you've got a lot of oil money. You have a lot of pharmaceutical money. The pharmaceutical companies do not stand to win if a cure for disease is found. They make their money on selling pills that treat chronic degenerative disease and ameliorate the symptoms. They're not into the curing business, they're into the treating business. And so you can understand why the powers that be with the current pharmaceutical industry is not really behind coming up with something that would eliminate the need for perhaps 50% of all drugs that are taken every day by the American public.
0: So then who, doctor, is the president being influenced by? The anti-abortion people or the pharmaceutical interests?
1: Well, I think that there are several interests that do not want to see stem cells developed, but you can't hold it back because interestingly enough, we went so far in the United States as to try and pass to pass legislation through the United Nations to make stem cell research, not just in the United States, but around the world, a crime. And it thankfully, it never saw the light of day.
0: Okay, but again,
1: it's been on hold for 2 years.
0: Right, but the motivation behind trying to make it a crime here with public money or worldwide, I mean, just to do away with it, what do you see as the number one opposition? Is it pharmaceutical money? That's a dark thought. Or is it religious belief?
1: Well, clearly there is, you know, if you read the literature, and that's all I have. You know, I'm not involved in this smoke-filled, star chambers where these people make their plans for, you know, the world. I only know what I read and what I hear from other researchers, and what's in the news and what's being talked about is some of these far right anti-abortion people who equate anything that has to do with human life as being a verboten subject and should be forbidden, regardless of how much potential it has to do good for humanity.
0: But on what leg do they stand from a spiritual point of view? If what you told me is correct and the embryo is not destroyed by the removal of stem cells, where is their argument?
1: The blastocyte, the fetal tissue, is destroyed, but it's made in a laboratory. This is not a human. This is not a child. These are cells that are put together in a laboratory.
0: But these are cells that, if continued...
1: If you were to go and find a woman somewhere and, alien abductees, and spirit her off somehow and take these cells out of the test tube and inject them into her, which would be, you know, completely unethical as well,
0: yes,
1: then perhaps these cells would have a chance of developing into a human life, but they have zero chance in a laboratory. This is just what's being done in the same thing as being done in fertilization research every day.
0: So the blastocyte in laboratory conditions is destroyed in the removal of these stem cells.
1: It is, but it's never going to become a human being. It never was a human being, nor does it have any potential to become a human being without incredible, extraordinary measures that would not occur in the United States or any place else, as far as I can tell, because it would be completely unethical to do this. Now, to do what you're suggesting is called human cloning, which is a different animal altogether.
0: I don't know what you mean. What do you mean? I'm suggesting cloning.
1: I'm sorry, you're not suggesting it. But if you wanted to take that biological material, the egg and the sperm,
0: yes,
1: make a blastocyte,
0: right,
1: grow it in a test tube,
0: right,
1: and then wanted to become a human being, you'd have to implant it into a woman.
0: Got that.
1: And that's what people who want to do human cloning, reproductive cloning, want to do. And there's a good argument against that, from a bioethical point of view, whether we want to allow human clones. And most scientists, certainly better than 70% that I talk to, are against human cloning at this time for reproductive purposes.
0: All right.
1: Art, can I just talk about the Academy for 1 second?
0: Of course.
1: You know, I'm the president of the American Academy of Anti-Aging Medicine, and we're a medical society of 12,500 doctors from 35 countries around the world.
0: Yes.
1: And we're having our 12th International Congress in Chicago in August, and I'd like to invite you and your listeners, and I have an incredible, incredible deal for anyone who wants to show up.
0: Oh.
1: Are you going to be able to make it to Chicago in August?
0: Oh, I don't know. August,
1: well, I'd love to have you there. But August 21st and 22nd, We're going to have thousands of doctors from around the world who are going to be who are working right now on stem cell technology and sports medicine, laser surgery, bioidentical hormones, all aspects of anti-aging medicine.
0: Yes.
1: And if any of your listeners would like to show up, we've opened up the exhibit area to the general public, and for $19, they can register to attend the conference. And I'm going to give them a copy of my book. You have a copy of it, The New Anti-Aging Revolution.
0: Oh, yes.
1: It's 626 pages long. It sells for $24.95. And you can get that and dozens of free goodies and a CD-ROM of anti-aging research. And the whole package is worth retail about $250. But for $19, they can come to the conference, talk to hundreds, if not thousands, of doctors, attended in Chicago. It's the Air and Water Show weekend in Chicago, so there's lots of things to do. And anyone who wants to get in on that deal can just call this number and find out more.
0: You got a number?
1: Yes, I do.
0: All right.
1: 773-347-1277. That's 773-CHICAGO, 347-1277, or they can register online and get a free copy of my book, The Anti-Aging Revolution, which talks about everything we're talking about right now and a whole lot more. And that's available at www.worldhealth.net, N-E-T.
0: All right.
1: Thanks, Art.
0: And the phone number is 773-347-1277.
1: Correct.
0: If I were ailing, if I had a heart condition, would I be able to go somewhere in the country right now, doctor, and find a physician or a scientist who would inject me with stem cells to help my heart?
1: You might be able to. There are a few doctors who are doing this privately in privately funded research centers.
0: Uh-huh.
1: There is research going on at major universities. I believe Johns Hopkins has a program going on where they're doing stem cell research for heart disease. And overseas, you most certainly could get access to this technology.
0: Would I probably have an easier time if I booked a flight to London or whatever?
1: Yes, you would. You would, because it's still controversial here. It's still a little clandestine. It's still research. There's only probably in the United States, I would guess, less than 100 clinicians working in this area at this time.
0: Let's say I had had a heart attack and I had virtually killed a third of my heart. A third of my heart muscle was dead.
1: Mm-hmm.
0: If I were injected appropriately with stem cells, and by the way, do they inject to the exact area, or is this just something you can inject in?
1: There are multiple, you see, again, this is very new technology. We don't know what's going to work best. There are techniques where they take cells from human placentas, placental cells, which are full of stem cells.
0: Right.
1: And they put that in an IV, and they just drip that into your vein.
0: Huh.
1: And magically, these stem cells for the heart muscle find their way to the heart. There are other techniques where they catheterize the heart, and they inject stem cells literally around the damaged part of the heart tissue.
0: And, doctor, they've proven in animal tests or human tests, I guess now, that we really get regeneration of dead heart
1: Absolute
0: tissue.
1: Absolute regeneration of dead heart tissue.
0: To what degree, doctor?
1: In animal models, they've grown over a third of an animal's damaged heart back.
0: My God!
1: So over 30%. In humans, I believe the number is about 10% of the tissue was regenerated. But that was enough to change the person's experience from having angina or chest pain almost all the time, difficulty breathing almost all the time, unable to even raise her arms over her head, to being able to walk without assistance for over a block, and to perform all activities of daily living without hardly any pain at all.
0: Why, doctor, do you think that so far there's a disparity between what's happened in the lab and in humans?
1: Well, we're just early on in this technology. Also, it's easier, and you oftentimes get better results with animals than you will with people, because you can be more aggressive with the animals, and animals tend to have a more robust healing because they tend to be young and fresh and healthier. You see, in animal models, you have to create a heart attack, externally. Animals don't generally get heart disease. So you have to do something to damage the heart. So you're dealing with a relatively young, healthy animal to begin with.
0: Gotcha.
1: But so, 10% of heart tissue in humans at this early stage is tremendous. Now, realize we've also reversed diabetes.
0: Reversed
1: diabetes. That's happening in hundreds, if not thousands, of people right now.
0: Reversing diabetes.
1: Technology.
0: I mean, turning it around.
1: No longer need insulin.
0: That's incredible.
1: How about Parkinson's disease? There are thousands of people now who are significantly, if not completely, improved in their with Parkinson's disease with stem cell technology. That's been going on for many years. You see, stem cells aren't all that new. We've been doing stem cell work for 40 years. It's been called bone marrow transplantation.
0: Right. There are some critics of stem cell research who say, look, put it on hold because what stem cells promise, nanotechnology quite quickly may deliver around it. What do you say to that?
1: Well, if you put it on hold, and it really is on hold to a large extent already,
0: in this country,
1: if not millions, will die. And millions will suffer needlessly. Realize that in America right now, over 100 million people have a chronic degenerative disease.
0: But incredible as it is, explain those who are, there are a body of people, right, who say that nanotechnology will come along and just take over in this area to the point where stem cell research is not needed. What do you say to that argument? Is that true?
1: Well, it may be true, but it's like saying that solar energy will one day obviate the need for oil. Well, maybe it will, but until that comes along, we still have to keep drilling.
0: Yeah.
1: I think, the closest analogy I can come up with. I mean, nanotechnology may be able to do the amazing things that stem cells do now, but they can't do it now, and they won't be able to do it for at least 10 or 15 years, whereas stem cells can do it now and certainly within 5 years.
0: Okay.
1: It's a much far forward technology, and it's really much closer to natural than nanotechnology.
0: Yeah, that's a good enough argument for me. How far ahead of the is the rest of the world? I mean, where is the most forward research being done right now?
1: Oh, there's a lot of places that are really... Well, Singapore, for example.
0: Really?
1: Singapore has a committed government-sponsored stem cell research program through the University of Singapore. The American Academy of Anti-Aging Medicine is a research partner with them, as a matter of fact, and we do seminars there every year on biotechnology. And they're doing fantastic work over there. They also have ongoing clinical programs for repair of blindness. They're working on rejuvenating retinal tissue.
0: The repair of blindness.
1: That's another promising area of stem cell research. They're able, you know.
0: Absolutely it's mind-boggling.
1: Well, how about this?
0: Hold on, doctor. Hold on. Maybe it'll do this too. You know, turn brown eyes blue. Probably will.

0: What do you think, folks? Is it a wicked game the doctor is playing, or is it all about life? Nothing less than life. Maybe your life.
1: To talk with Art Bell, call the Wildcard Line at area code 775-727-1295. The first-time caller line is area code 775-727-1222. 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
0: A miracle or wicked workings? I don't know. Life itself, nothing short of that.

0: I guess it's good to personalize it, perhaps. Ben in Anchorage, Alaska, asks the following. Would you please ask Dr. Klatz if we currently actually have the technology to have saved Ronald Reagan's life? I understand, you know, that he died in the very end of complications of pneumonia, which I guess came from or grew from his state in Alzheimer's. But do we have the technology to have saved his life?
1: I think we do. I think the technology is here to, well, let's put it this way. In the laboratory, we certainly do. Have we been able to reverse Alzheimer's disease in humans? No. We've been able to slow it down. There is some evidence to suggest that a vaccine that we do have that has been tried actually reversed some aspects of Alzheimer's disease. It was tested in a number of individuals, I think about 50, and they stopped the study very early on because the vaccine led to inflammation within the brain, and some people had some adverse side effects. They stopped the study right away. Hmm. But when they went back and they looked at the results of the people who had received the vaccine,
0: yes,
1: many of those people who had received the vaccine had slowed down and perhaps even reversed some of their the beta amyloid protein that forms within the brain that leads to the brain damage that we call Alzheimer's disease. So we have a vaccine that works nicely in animals, doesn't work well enough in people yet to have a major impact on and have being close to a shot of reversing or at least stalling Alzheimer's disease. We have drugs that can slow down the process of Alzheimer's disease, but we don't have a cure for it just yet. Now, nobody, to my knowledge, has used stem cells to reverse Alzheimer's disease yet, certainly not in people.
0: Can I ask a sort of a off-to-the-side question? Can you explain Alzheimer's to us?
1: Sure. Alzheimer's disease is a syndrome that leads to mental decline and to loss, ultimately to loss of physiologic function because of brain damage. It occurs because some people, for whatever reason, whether it be a virus or it be a metabolic anomaly or some toxin that we don't fully understand, causes the deposition of an aberrant protein within the brain. This protein is called beta amyloid. Mm-hmm. And this aberrant protein, when it forms within the brain, creates inflammation. And the inflammation creates damage. The inflammation stimulates the production of white blood cells, macrophages, which go in and try and eat up the protein, but in the process they eat healthy living brain tissue. Huh. And you end up losing, your brain shrinks from the inside out. And so some people are suggesting, some doctors are suggesting the use of anti-inflammatories such as aspirin or Motrin, because in people who take these drugs for other purposes have a much lower instance of Alzheimer's disease.
0: There's a kind of an excitement going on about anti-inflammatories right now, isn't there?
1: Oh, absolutely. Yeah, we're finding that many diseases are mediated, not necessarily caused by, but their progression is mediated by inflammation. It may be that you develop a virus or you develop an infection of some sort, and that leads to inflammation, but it's the inflammation that causes the actual damage to the tissue. So even if you had the virus, okay, you can live with that, but it's the inflammation that causes the damage to the tissue that leads to the disease. For example, we're finding that certain cancers absolutely get started with a viral infection, and that the virus leads to an inflammatory state, and the inflammatory state leads to irritation, which leads to the growth of a cancer cell.
0: And the imagination, therefore, says, okay, if it's a virus, then maybe there is an inoculation.
1: There may be. But certainly, there's also, if inflammation is part of the equation, if we block the inflammation, mm-hmm. we can block the progression of the disease. You may still have, for example, with Alzheimer's, you may still have that protein, that aberrant protein in your brain, but if it doesn't allow inflammation, if we somehow block the inflammation from occurring in response to that protein, you may be able to go on just fine with that aberrant protein being there.
0: Very interesting. Yes, I've been hearing this.
1: This is the promise of anti-aging medicine. This is medicine for the next millennium. This is what we're talking about. And this kind of technology can lead to not just a better quality of life, but a longer lifespan as well. And that's what's so exciting, because we're on the cusp of these amazing breakthroughs, because the entire biotech revolution is ready to give birth to dozens, if not hundreds, of innovations, almost all of which will have an anti-aging spin to it, and any one great breakthrough could lead to 5-year, 10-year, 20-year increase in maximum lifespan.
0: Okay, doctor, this big battle that we're having in America right now and other parts of the world, I guess, to a lesser degree, you said, for example, that adult stem cells, they don't have any problem with that, and other aspects of some lines, but what we're fighting over, is it the most important, where the fight centers, is it the most important place for you as a researcher or for a researcher? Is it prohibiting the most interesting, important place?
1: Well, the problem is that the chilling effect of a moratorium, of a federal moratorium on funding for stem cell research, extends not just into embryonic stem cells, but it stems through the entire stem cell research protocols. And so researchers who would normally be moving in to exploit these technologies are standing on the sidelines. Universities that would be jumping in are keeping away. Venture capital money is not flooding into this field as it would be otherwise. And so this controversy, if you will, is putting a damper on stem cell research in
0: across the board.
1: If they were only to specifically eliminate certain embryonic cell lines, then who cares? You know, we could work our way around it. We could live without that, perhaps. But this is a wet towel that's being thrown over the entire issue of stem cell technology. And what you're doing is you're inhibiting technology which almost certainly will lead to major breakthroughs in a very short period of time and save lives and improve the quality of lives for hundreds of thousands, if not millions of people.
0: Well, we're back to this why business. And, you know, you really threw in a hot potato that the pharmaceutical industries don't want to see real cures for things they sell pills for.
1: I mean,
0: that's a gigantic indictment.
1: I hate to make that indictment, and I really don't want to make that indictment personally.
0: Well, is that more of it, or is it the religion?
1: I think there's more than just religion. I don't see protesters out there with picket signs in front of stem cell research centers like you would at abortion clinics. I can understand people's emotional and religious ferocity with regard to the issue of abortion. It can be very visceral for many people.
0: Yeah.
1: But I just don't see that around stem cells.
0: I don't either. Not the way you've described it. Not at all.
1: And so you have to ask yourself, what would move our entire higher senior level of government to thwart this technology specifically and go so far as to try and create a moratorium at the United Nations? What would drive our
0: money, fear? I don't know. Let's go through them. Money, fear. What?
1: Well, Art, you're much more adept at this than I am, sir. I'm just a poor, lowly country doctor.
0: Yeah, right. right.
1: But I don't want to say things I don't have firsthand information about either, Art. I mean, I'd love to tell you what the answer is. I'm in a quandary just like everyone else, but it certainly doesn't make sense, because there are no dead bodies. There are no dead babies. This is a win-win-win-win scenario for everyone except those people who are entrenched in a disease-based medical model.
0: But
1: they will do to hold on to power.
0: Well, but one would think that, you know, the pharmaceutical companies would get right into the middle of it and would be selling, bags and bags of stem cells or something.
1: Well, when you have a drug, a pill that you can make
0: for a lot
1: a penny
0: of money, yeah,
1: and sell for, you know, $5 a pill,
0: yeah,
1: and you're selling, billions of them a year,
0: yes,
1: You know, it's kind of hard to, you know, give that up if or to look in 5 years into the future and see that, you know, there's going to be not another pill that you can sell, but a cure. And it won't just be yours either because, you know, you've got a lock on this particular pill, but stem cells are not as easy to lock in. You know, they're more ubiquitous. They're,
0: all right.
1: You know,
0: yes, but if, for example, the big breakthrough comes in Tokyo, then it's going to get here anyway. If it exists really in the world, whether it's the Japanese or the British or whoever it is who...
1: Well, it's hard to stop the tide of science. I agree with you entirely. But people who have, you know, at the top of the pyramid, they certainly want to hold on to what they got as long as they can hold on to it. And let's put it this way. I don't see the pharmaceutical companies standing in line to go fund stem cell research.
0: But,
1: so if they're funding it and they're not endorsing it,
0: yes,
1: what are they doing?
0: Well,
1: are they just sitting back and waiting for someone else to make that decision? And again, you know, I'm not going to sit, you know, I don't want to sit here and malign anyone or, you know, cast aspersions on anyone. I'm just like you. I'm an observer.
0: Entire industries, you can cast aspersions on them if you want to, I guess. if that's really what you think, and I think the bottom line is that is what you think, right?
1: I think that there are decisions that are made at the very highest levels of government and industry that are not made for humanitarian reasons. They're made simply on the basis of
0: money.
1: Of the bottom line.
0: Money.
1: And are simply made on the basis of maintaining the status quo of power and authority. And I,
0: you know, but those very same people are going to be the ones who, once they get into a pickle with their heart, they're going to want that heart fixed.
1: All right, let's put it this way. Oh my God. No, you can't take me there, Art. That's not fair. I'm not going to get on the soapbox and start railing against the gerontologists. who are dying of old age just like the rest of us for trying to thwart the progress in anti-aging research. You're not going to get me there, Art, as much as I like you.
0: Yeah. Oh, yeah, okay.
1: But you know what I would like to take you to?
0: All right, what?
1: I'd love to take you to our 12th International Congress in Chicago because there are going to be thousands of doctors there from all over the world who know all about stem cells and nanotechnology and regenerative medicine and latest cosmetic surgical procedures and bioidentical hormones and DNA and mitochondrial repair. I mean, all the latest technology. You come for free. Any of your listeners, I'm going to let them in for $19, at least into the exhibit hall. And there's going to be hundreds of exhibitors and thousands of doctors. How's that for a deal?
0: Well, it sounds interesting. I guess, what, people will stand up and deliver the latest of what they...
1: We're going to have
0: are doing in 62 research?
1: Presentations, all by scientists from major universities around the world. And we're going to have 200 companies that are going to be showing their latest technologies, everything from lasers to laboratory equipment to new pills and potions and lotions for eliminating wrinkles and making you look young and sexy and feeling young and sexy. I mean, the whole nine yards. And it's a $19 deal, and they get my book for free, and they get a CD-ROM with all the copies of Anti-Aging Medical News, which is the official journal of the American Academy of Anti-Aging Medicine for the last 7 years, and they get a bag full of goodies on top of it. How's that for a deal?
0: Pretty cool.
1: Only because they're your listeners, Art.
0: Well, how about that?
1: And they only have to go to worldhealth.net on the internet. Worldhealth.net. And there's even a special deal for Art Bell listeners.
0: Oh.
1: Or they can call our office in Chicago at 773-347-1277. And we're doing this really at cost because we're trying to build a constituency of people who are going to demand technologies such as stem cell technologies and other anti-aging technologies to save your life, my life, and the lives of everyone we hold near and dear.
0: Yeah, you sound like... a pep rally person for your cause, for sure. I mean, you're really solidly...
1: Well, I'm dying of an incurable disease, Art.
0: Age?
1: You bet. I'm dying day by day.
0: Yes.
1: And I don't like it.
0: Do you really think that in your lifetime, and that's the big question, right?
1: Yes.
0: The selfish big question, that in your lifetime, something will turn the clock back for you sufficiently?
1: Oh, you bet. Definitely.
0: Really?
1: You know, I'm 49 in just a few weeks.
0: Yes.
1: And biologically, I'm testing out about 41 right now.
0: Uh-huh.
1: And that's okay, not good enough, but I'm working on it. And the technologies of stem cells, nanotechnology, DNA repair could quite probably add an extra 20 years of lifespan to everyone who is under the age of 65 who's listening to your show right now when they come to be. And these technologies are only a few years away from being widely available. Even the technologies that exist right now in anti-aging with hormone replacement therapy, antioxidant therapies, rehabilitative regenerative medicine technologies.
0: Couldn't there even be a little bit of, look, we can't stand that many more people in the world behind some of this? After all, the world is in some ways strained with the billions that we presently have upon it. Anything that would extend that life would have to, by nature, bring a lot of things with it. Like, I don't know, Chinese-type laws about how many children you can have or can't have. That kind of thing.
1: You've hit on probably the only fly in the ointment with regard to anti-aging, and that is that people will be around for a very long time.
0: Well, I specialize in ointment and flies, and I deal in that, and so let's talk about that for a second.
1: Okay.
0: It's a big problem.
1: Well, it is, except that we have some experience in this area. In the last 100 years, life expectancy in the first world has increased over 20 years.
0: Uh-huh.
1: Okay? Average life expectancy has increased over 20 years over the last 100 years.
0: Yes.
1: In 1990 in the United States, average life expectancy was, actually it's more than 20 years in the United States. This is in the world, it's been 20 years. In the United States, average life expectancy in the year 1900 was 47 years of age. Today, it is 77, 78, some people say 79 years of age.
0: Keep it up. You're going to bust Social Security right down to the ground.
1: Well, that's one of the things that the government is very afraid of with regard to these anti-aging technologies.
0: Can you blame them? They write the checks.
1: I can't blame them at all in that regard. But the good news is that in the first world, at least, the reproductive level, the birth rate has dropped precipitously as the quality of life increases, and because of that, actual reproduction, if you exclude immigration,
0: so are you saying
1: is negative? We have a negative population growth in Italy, Germany, England, and the United States.
0: In other words, don't worry, folks. Selfishness will save us. Hey, Doctor, hold on. We've got another hour to go, and we're going to open the phone lines. Dr. Ronald Klatz is my guest.
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1: Now, this is interesting. Louis Young in Lake Charles, Louisiana, fascinated by tonight's topic, writes, "Hey, Art, if life extension becomes possible, as is posited by your guest and others, wouldn't the state have to pay to keep people serving, say, 900 years in prison alive, kind of like they do for AIDS treatments for others right now?"

0: Well, that one at you, doctor, the 900 years in prison, you know, I mean, we do that for AIDS patients now, very expensive medicines, but we supply them and have to do so, I guess, by law.
1: Well, maybe the answer is not to incarcerate people for 900 years. The answer is, if you want to get rid of them, then get rid of them, be done with it. And if you think you can rehabilitate them, then rehabilitate them and be done with it. You know, we have...
0: Are you suggesting just taking their stem cells and...
1: No, I'm suggesting that there's something wrong with our system where we have something like 7 million Americans who are either in prison or in or on parole right now.
0: Oh, yes.
1: I mean, that's the highest number of any civilized nation in the world, I think of any nation in the world. What the heck is going on here?
0: I don't know.
1: Okay, and, you know, it's spurious to argue that anti-aging is going to, you know, shouldn't be done because we have people in prison. Well, let's either rehabilitate them if possible and get them out of prison.
0: Or
1: the other thing.
0: I guess.
1: If I could just say one thing, and it's not about the Congress, the Anti-Aging Congress in Chicago, August 20th through the 23rd.
0: Sure.
1: Okay, I'm not going to talk about that until you let me.
0: Yes.
1: But I need to say one thing, and that is that, you know, earlier we were talking about the pharmaceutical industry, and I'm not trying to give these guys a black eye because I think overall the pharmaceutical industries do a lot of good things. But I think there, again, is something wrong with the system.
0: Well, Chuck in Holland, Michigan says, hey, pharmacy's one group, but what about health insurance companies?
1: Well, when I say, I'm talking about the health industry in America.
0: Sure.
1: We have a system of economies that are driven by finance and not by humanitarianism.
0: Right.
1: And so that's really the reason I believe that you don't see these pharmaceutical companies funding stem cells and why they may be in favor of stem cells not seeing the light of day. It's not that they're so necessarily bad guys sitting there plotting evil as they are bean counters sitting there counting the next quarter's profits.
0: But I can still see your teeth marks on their hand. So, I mean, but, you know, I mean, insurance companies. There is an entire health auxiliary, it's sort of a satellite industry around the inner core of real health care, right? There's this auxiliary giant thing around it that includes life insurance and health companies and, oh, my God, it goes on and on.
1: It's the biggest industry in the United States,
0: yes.
1: In the Western world.
0: Yes.
1: It's absolutely huge, and it's all built on a disease-based model of health care.
0: Well, absolutely.
1: And so if all these people earn a living from maintaining a disease-based model of health care,
0: yes.
1: Well, woe be it for someone such as myself who's preaching about a preventive medicine model of health care.
0: Right, so woe be you. Are you woeful? In other words, have they gotten to you? Have you know?
1: Well, we've taken our lumps. There've been people who have been out there.
0: How do they give you a lump? I mean, do they say, "Don't you dare cure that disease"?
1: Well, no, they do things like they fund people of spurious credentials who say that anti-aging is fraud and that anti-aging medicine is has no basis in science and that the doctors who are behind it don't know what they're talking about and that there's no such thing as anti-aging and nothing can be done to slow the aging process.
0: UFO thing. I mean, there's been Dr. Feelgood's elixir since the beginning of time, right?
1: Absolutely true. Absolutely true, but that's not what we're talking about with anti-aging,
0: but they can sort of throw that out on you, I guess.
1: And that's exactly what has happened, and that has slowed the progression of preventive medicine, but not very much. It's just kind of like stem cells, you know? You can't stop good science. You can't stop the truth forever. And anti-aging medicine, the American Academy of Anti-Aging Medicine, which began just 12 years ago with 12 doctors, we have over 12,500 now, and this year we're going to train over 20,000 doctors around the world.
0: All right. Now you are exposed to them. First-time caller line, you're on the air.
2: Hello.
0: Hello. You're on the air with Dr. Klatz.
2: Hi, I'm Jan, and I think you presented everything very well as far as explaining everything in depth. There was only two points that I think may be confusing to the listeners.
0: All right.
2: And the first one was that all of there's two things, and one is adult stem cell, and the other is embryonic stem cell.
0: Yes.
2: Nobody in our country has a problem with adult stem
0: That's
2: cell
0: right.
2: research.
0: Yeah. That's right.
2: I mean, that is clearly, everybody is in agreement with that.
0: That's right.
2: And I think the confusion comes in is that when you were relaying everything, is that all of the good results that have come so far have come from adult stem cell. Minnesota, Eliza Huberman over at Argonne.
1: There is a lot of good work being done with adult stem cells, but also embryonic stem cells. There's a tremendous amount of research that's dependent on embryonic stem cells as well.
0: All right, I just have to say, how important?
1: The whole point is you don't have to kill anything to make embryonic stem cells.
0: Nevertheless, the question is, how important is the embryonic aspect of it versus work with adult stem cells? How important
1: is it? We don't know yet. It's too early on, but all indications are that embryonic is very important. The ability to create the cell lines, the different tissues.
0: Why do you think that might be? Why, at the embryonic level, is it...
1: Because the closer you get to gestation, the more powerful and the more pluripotent the cell is, the more likely it is to be immortal, the more the cell is able to differentiate into multiple cell lines, and the less antigenic it is, or its ability to be recognized by the immune system. You see, it's one issue to put in stem cells. It's another thing to have it be accepted by the body itself.
0: Which necessitates what?
1: Which means that...
0: You need matching donors, that kind of thing?
1: You need matching cells. Or you need a cell line that doesn't have much in the way of antigenicity on it so that it's not recognized by the immune system as being non-self.
0: And those more likely come from embryonic?
1: Come from the younger the tissue, the closer to the embryonic tissue, the more... likely it is not to be recognized as non-self. Also, the easier it is to manipulate and the easier it is to do research with.
0: So you might not need a specific donor if you're dealing with cells at the embryonic level?
1: No. Or another thing that is interesting is called somatic cell nuclear transfer, in which case you could potentially take your own cells, a skin cell or blood cell,
0: yes,
1: and take a manufactured ovum, an egg cell that was grown specifically for the purpose without its own DNA in it, an empty egg cell,
0: right,
1: and inject your own DNA and grow that up in a test tube, and now you'd be growing up cells for transplantation that were your own cells.
0: Is there anything illegal about that?
1: Well, it is, again, in the realm of, it may not be. It may not fall on the line of embryonic tissue.
0: So that might be something they can do now?
1: It may be something that could be done right now. See, this is all very gray and blurry areas. I think that the line in the sand is, again, if you're not implanting these cells into a womb, you have no chance of making a human being. You just have two cells there, or 100
0: right.
1: cells.
0: All right. Wild card line, you're on the air with Dr. Ronald Klatz. Hello.
3: Hello?
0: Yes.
3: Oh, my name is Thomas.
0: Give me your first name.
3: From San Diego?
0: Yes.
3: I was wondering if you guys know, thinks that stem cells can help ALS and the PLS.
0: Okay, fair question.
1: With ALS. There was a
0: really?
1: Recent paper published, I believe, in Science just a few weeks ago with regard to animals that develop ALS-type symptoms. And they were able to slow down the progression, not cure it, but slow down the progression of ALS quite dramatically simply by giving mice that are, engineered to produce ALS-type disease.
0: Yes.
1: by a factor of 3 weeks, which in humans would be slowing down ALS if it translated to humans, by 3 years. That the stem cells actually went to the damaged tissue in the nervous system and actually regrew nervous tissue in these ALS model mice.
0: That's amazing. All right, you mentioned earlier that a blind person, perhaps somebody...
1: And again, this is just blood from the placenta, from the afterbirth.
0: Yes, you mentioned earlier that a blind person might, perhaps even from birth, might be made to be able to see. How do you envision, how could that happen?
1: Well, right now, research is underway to regrow corneas from stem cells, to regrow retinas, and repair retinas with stem cells. And it may be as simple as injecting the appropriate cell line into the eyeball. And these

0: an angle other than from a financial angle.
1: Right.
0: Because this can be done ubiquitously. The material is everywhere. All you really need, stem cells can be taken from bone marrow. Stem cells can be harvested from blood. Stem cells can be taken from fat when people have liposuction for fat contouring.
1: Yes.
0: Stem cells are everywhere. We're finding stem cells.
1: And there's just not a problem with any of those stem cells. It's just those real early ones.
0: Just the real early ones.
1: West of the Rockies, you're on the air with Dr. Ronald Klatz. Hello.
2: Hi, Art. This is Matt in Colorado.
1: Hello, Matt.
2: I was born with tricuspid atresia, which is a three-chambered heart, 1.5 lungs. Now, with this stem cell research, could it repair that completely?
1: Huh.
0: I don't believe that. Well, I'm not familiar with anything that would do that right now. You know, you're born with an anomaly. To go back far enough in your development to repair the heart, it would have to. Stem cells are not going to, at this stage, are not going to go in and reconfigure your heart muscle.
1: Yeah, got it.
0: But if you had a scar on your heart, would go in there and they could potentially repair that scar.
1: Okay. International Line, you're on the air with Dr. Ronald Klatz. Hello. Hello. Going once. Going twice. Gone. West of the Rockies, you're on the air. Good morning.
3: Hello.
1: Hi. Turn your radio off, please.
3: Hold on.
1: Holding. Okay. Not up. Down.
3: No.
1: Down the other way.
3: Hello?
1: Yes. All the way off, dear. Turn your radio
3: off. I got two radios
1: on. Okay. Turn number two off. We'll wait.
3: There.
1: Okay. Now, proceed. Your name is?
3: Rosie.
1: Hey, Rosie. Proceed.
3: Rosie.
1: Yep, got Rosie.
3: Okay.
1: Okay, Rosie, what's up?
3: I have an 8-year-old son who had a brain tumor, medulloblastoma in the brainstem area. He can't walk, he can't talk, and he can't eat. We're uncertain whether or not he has vision. And I was just wondering, can that brain stem cell research help something like this?
1: Okay.
0: Well, it's very interesting you mention that because I'm in Fort Lauderdale right now, and I was at the Fourth International Conference on Hyperbaric Medicine and Neurological Disease, and several of the speakers were here talking about very early research on children who have neurological damage, cerebral palsy, brainstem stroke, things like that, who are receiving hyperbaric oxygen therapy for repair of their brain tissue, and also in conjunction with a hyperbaric, receiving stem cell therapy, very early stem cell therapy.
1: So that everybody understands, hyperbaric, you get put inside a chamber, literally,
0: right?
1: I believe, and then they change the pressure and they bring in larger amounts of oxygen. Is that not true?
0: Absolutely. Yes. They bring up the pressure up to an atmosphere and a half to 2 atmospheres. Sometimes a little bit more pressure than that, and they pump in oxygen. And because of the increased pressure, they're able to drive many times more of the amount of oxygen that's normally in the tissue, in the blood, into the tissue to create a hypersaturated event within the cells of the body to improve metabolism. And that sometimes will repair or will stimulate the repair of nerve tissue that is not dead but is been shocked or is in a resting phase.
1: Mm-hmm.
0: And so people who have strokes seem to be doing very well with hyperbaric therapy, and oftentimes children or young people who have suffered near-drowning episodes who appear to be comatose or have severe neurological problems will improve with hyperbaric therapy. Well, to layer on top of hyperbaric therapy, they're now doing early stem cell therapy, and these are very early results and anecdotal reports, just reports from the patient themselves, but some of the reports are quite astounding as to the level of improvement. Now, none of them are miraculous that were presented here, and there were 5 cases presented, but the improvement was quite noticeable. And in some cases, dramatic, but not full cures.
1: Not full cures. But still, this treatment is very interesting. My father had cancer, and I remember he was taking that treatment, and I think it was

0: a healing modality kind of thing where it would cause scars to heal faster, that sort of thing?
1: Yes, well, hyperbaric oxygen has a very good track record for helping to improve wound healing of all sorts. It was originally used for diving injuries and for people with carbon monoxide poisoning, but now the field is expanding quite a bit. It's being used now as an adjunct with chemotherapy, with cancer therapy, with very effective with strokes and heart disease as well.
0: Well, here's a question from out of the blue from Artie, I believe, in Reno, Nevada. Would you please ask, is there any hope or any thought that stem cell research could eventually do anything for, is a wild one, mental illness? Mental illness.
1: Well, I guess it depends on why you're having mental illness. You know, some people have mental illness because they've had a very tough childhood or poor parenting or too much stresses in their life or, you know, or psychological environmental issues.
0: Yes.
1: But other people have mental illness because they have chemical imbalances in their brain, which is due to neuroregulation, chemical regulation of...
0: Right, that group.
1: Yes, stem cells could quite probably help that very much because they find their way to damaged tissue and help to regenerate those tissues.
0: Yeah.
1: So if the mental illness is due to a damage of the tissue, not a genetic error in the tissue, but a damage to the tissue, you know, many times people develop mental illness after head injuries.
0: That's also correct. All right, doctor, hold on. Sure, if it's going to be effective, these stem cells, if they're going to be effective in Alzheimer's, then certainly one would imagine other diseases of the brain would be affected as well, no question about it. If this stuff doesn't excite you, then you're just not listening. That's about all I can say. I'm Art Bell, in the nighttime, which is where we conduct business.

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1: Stem cell research, a step for all of mankind into the immediate, wonderful, sparkling, disease-free future? Or some sort of shop of horrors? And that's the way it's depicted by many. What do you think?

0: All right. Here we go. He's all yours. Dr. Ronald Klotz. Well, wait a minute. Just one little thing. Dr. Klotz, I know it's very difficult to get you to talk about it, and we have to drag it out of you. But I thought I'd just one more time beg you to tell us about your big thing in Chicago.
1: Oh, thanks, Art. I really hope you can make it.
0: Well, because I don't know. You know, they keep me busy on these weekends.
1: I know. Well, hey, you could report from the show. We're going to have docs from 35 countries around the world. I mean, the top researchers in the field of anti-aging medicine, the scientists who are doing the actual work themselves. We're going to have several thousand doctors there in attendance, and the exposition side of the conference is going to be open to the general public. First time we've ever done it in our history of 12 years, but we're trying to build a constituency. We're trying to build a movement now of the American public to demand preventive medicine.
0: Will it be interesting enough to the average person? In other words, one imagines a lot of technical presentations, very technical, and so
1: if they can understand you and your show, Art,
0: yes,
1: they'll be able to understand the majority of what goes on at the Anti-Aging Expo in,
0: really?
1: In Chicago.
0: Really? Okay.
1: Yeah, this material is, you know, we try and keep it straightforward, not a lot of jargon and argot associated with it. There's a lot of straightforward information that's available for that most educated people will be able to understand. And so if you're only going for a copy of my book, The New Anti-Aging Revolution, which is on sale in any bookstore for $24.95, you get that for free. You get a CD-ROM with 7 years worth of our publication, Anti-Aging Medical News, which is a magazine that goes out to doctors, 100,000 readers around the world. You get that on a CD-ROM. You get a bag full of goodies. The whole package is worth over $225, and we're giving them away for free. We're just asking the people pay $19 for the registration fee, so we can print them up a nice badge and put them into the database.
0: Got it.
1: And it's available to anyone who wants to come, who's at least anyone who's a listener to your show. And the phone number in Chicago is 773-347-1277. Or they really need to register online. 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It's August 21st, 22nd, downtown Chicago.
0: When these advances, when we make some giant leap, doctor, whether it's in the extension of age or the eradication of a disease of some sort or another, I mean, somebody's going to discover this, and then the way it goes is somebody else is going to, I guess, put whatever it is into some kind of production, and if there's a way to fix a heart, if there's a way to give eyesight where there was none, there's no way this is going to be cheap, doctor. I mean, somebody's going to get in the way of it somewhere, and there's going to be money made, because that's how the world works.
1: Unfortunately, true. But at least, at least the technology will be there, and at least the cure will be there. And it may be a little expensive, but I'd rather it be there than not be there.
0: Just like right now, what is available in terms of anti-aging, yeah, it's available, but, yeah, baby, it costs money, right?
1: But it doesn't cost that much. Let's talk about anti-aging. To get involved in an anti-aging medicine program in 1990, which is when anti-aging became a clinical practice,
0: yes,
1: as it were.
0: Yes.
1: To go through an anti-aging medicine program was in the neighborhood of $10,000 to $30,000 a year.
0: Yeah.
1: Okay, well, it's 12 years later, 14 years later, I guess, since 1990 anyway, and the cost of getting involved in an anti-aging medicine program now can be as low as about $1,500 a year. And even if you're on all the bells and whistles of hormonal therapy, you can probably get by for less than $10,000 a year. Most people on anti-aging clinical programs are doing it for about $5,000 a year, or the cost of a two-pack-a-day cigarette habit.
0: Yes, but if there's some really large breakthrough, then that's going to bring with it a really large price.
1: I suspect that you are correct. If it can be patented and withheld, it will be.
0: Is there any way at all that it could not be patented and withheld? That it could be declared some national or world treasure that's beyond petty little things like patents and money making?
1: Well, let's face it, Art, the world doesn't work that way.
0: No, the world doesn't work that way.
1: But my hope is,
0: yes,
1: and what's giving me the greatest amount of satisfaction is that so much of what we're doing in anti-aging medicine has become internationalized so quickly.
0: Yes.
1: It all started here in the United States, but I'll tell you, the people in Asia are grabbing this with both fists.
0: Oh, I'll bet.
1: And they're doing as much to advance these technologies as we are here in the West. And so the more global these technologies become and the more places they're developed, the less likely there is that any one person is going to have an absolute monopoly.
0: Yeah.
1: It's kind of like the Internet. You know, the Internet is a very dangerous thing for the powers that be, because it globalizes and it democratizes information.
0: And yet they foolishly seem to be encouraging it. all right, Doctor, a lot of people want to talk to you. First-time caller line, you're on the air with Dr. Klatz. Hello.
2: Good evening.
0: Good evening.
2: Thanks for taking my call, Art.
0: You're welcome.
2: Bless your effort, Dr. Klatz.
1: Thank you.
2: Sir, I have the same condition as Art. My lower disc has shrunk down from working and meditating in a chair between L4 and L5, and I suffer sometimes from sciatica. It can feel like broken glass moving around in my leg.
0: Yes, that's a very apt description, actually. Yeah, broken glass. Okay, well, you need not go any further. That's exactly what it feels like, and that's exactly what I have. It's a degenerative thing, as well as from an accident, which helped it along a lot.
1: Right.
0: So, would there be an application for that sort of degenerative process with stem cells?
1: Yes, there would. Stem cells would be an excellent application for that, because stem cells are already growing cartilage in knees experimentally. And actually in humans, they've used some early stem cell research in athletes to try and repair knee damage, which has met with some degree of success. So stem cell has the potential for that technology. However, I should tell you, there are some newer methods of bone expanders and non-surgical, relatively non-invasive technologies where a surgeon can put an injection into the spine and inject some silly putty consistency material.
0: Silly putty.
1: It looks like silly putty, actually. It's about that kind of consistency, which will more or less stay in place and will act as a shock absorber where your old disc used to be. And it's quite effective. It's, again, nothing is 100% cure, but there are already technologies out there that can, you know, more or less alleviate these problems.
0: It's really neat to hear about the latest, and you have to wonder, if you have something like this, what are the odds of getting the latest? Well, gee, you have to connect with just the right sort of doctor who's almost a scientist, staying right on the cutting edge of things, or be in a program.
1: You have to read the Internet, that's for sure. At least listen to the Art Bell Show.
0: Wildcard Line, you're on the air with Dr. Ronald Klatz. Hello.
3: Hi.
0: Hi.
3: This is Hondo in K-News Country, Palm Springs.
0: Yes, sir.
3: I have two questions. One real quick. What was the laws in Canada regarding embryonic stem cells? And I wanted to know if there was any applications potentially for HIV.
0: Okay, all right. Hold it right there. That's two real good ones. Canada.
1: Okay, I'm not quite sure what the regulations are in Canada. It hasn't come across my desk as far as the reading, but you know, I'm not an attorney, and I don't focus on
0: right.
1: on those particular issues. I'm more interested in the science.
0: Applications now, for HIV.
1: HIV is very promising because HIV is mediated. They believe, at least the official line is, that HIV is caused by a virus that specifically attacks the CD4 cells, which are immune cells, and by lowering the CD4 cells to a certain level, they turn off your immunity. They slow your immunity quite dramatically. And so if you could reconstitute the immune system and rebuild those CD4 cells, you could essentially have all the HIV you want and still never have AIDS. And there are literally thousands of people who do that, who are walking around with the HIV virus who don't manifest AIDS.
0: It sounds to me, as I listen tonight, Doctor, like you're saying an awful lot of things that we thought exactly opposite of are caused by viruses. I mean, heart problems, from heart problems to, well, I don't know, right on down the line, you're suspecting viruses. Is that fairly new?
1: It's a fairly new understanding.
0: Even cancer may be a virus, huh?
1: Well, certain cancers already have been proven to be at least initiated by viruses. Uh-huh. We're now suspecting that viruses or other microorganisms may be the initiating event behind atherosclerosis and heart disease.
0: Wow. Wow. East of the Rockies, you're on the air with Dr. Ronald Klatz. Hello.
4: Hello.
0: Hi.
4: Hello, Art.
0: Hello, sir.
4: I got a question for the doctor.
0: Good.
4: What about spinal bifida? I got a 3-year-old son that's got spinal bifida. Would that help him out, help rejuvenate his nerve that are damaged in his lower back?
1: Quite possibly, yes. In mice studies, in a very interesting, important, I think, mouse study that was reported about 6 months ago, I can't tell you the journal off the top of my head, but they took, again, embryonic stem cells from humans, and they severed the mouse's spinal cord, and they put these stem cells, these embryonic stem cells from neural tissue, into the mouse's spine, and it regenerated the spine, such that the mouse was able to move its hind legs and was able to maneuver. Not walk perfectly. It did not create a perfect repair, but it certainly did bridge the damaged nerve cells, and it did create some degree of movement and certainly feeling in the mouse.
0: Doctor, in the research, what do you think will prove to be the jump from stem cells, and I've heard this again and again tonight, doing a good job, but only perhaps a third of the way or a half of the way, and what do you think might eventually account for the jump to stem cells? We got the full activation here, 100%, here we go. Is that possible?
1: I think so. I think that that's what we will end up seeing.
0: And where do you think
1: we're
0: that jump?
1: We're really early on with this research. It's not just a matter of putting the stem cells into the damaged tissue. The damaged tissue has to, number one, elaborate cytokines or cell signaling factors that say, hey, I'm damaged, come here and repair me.
0: Right.
1: You know, after a tissue has been damaged long enough, it scars up, and it's not sending out the signals. It's asking for cellular repair.
0: Yeah, because it's come and gone. It wasn't repaired. Now it's just nothing but an old scar.
1: Right. So it has to have the signals to, you know, kind of wave the flag to signal the stem cells to come to repair it. Now, once the stem cells are in place, the stem cells need other cofactors. For example, one cofactor that they've recently reported in literature is IGF-1, which is what the body makes when you give it growth hormone.
0: Uh-huh.
1: That turns on certain cellular repair mechanisms and allows growth factor to work much more effectively. So there are these cell repair factors, cell signaling factors, and other cofactors that work in conjunction with the stem cells themselves. We're just now beginning to discover what they are. And also, there are hundreds of different cell lines. And so we may find that one cell line of stem cells works better for repairing nerve tissue than another cell line. And we were only working as scientists, the entire medical community is only working with about 50 different stem cell lines right now when there are literally hundreds and probably, if you figure in, you know, variations in immunity, thousands.
0: So one very productive model might be inoculation, right? In other words, if you determine it's a virus and there is a way to inoculate, then you might stop, I don't know, some high, great high percentage of any kind of heart disease or heart attacks, that kind of thing?
1: Well, when we find, for example, if we were to find that heart disease was associated in large part with chlamydia infections, there's some chlamydia, which is a sexually transmitted disease, very common
0: That's
1: in the
0: right,
1: environment.
0: Yes.
1: There's been reports that something like 60% of people with atherosclerotic plaques, when they take out the atherosclerotic plaques, they find, you know, chlamydia or other microorganisms within the plaque.
0: Huh.
1: So it may be that these microorganisms find their way into the heart tissue and colonize there and, again, create this inflammatory cascade, this inflammatory process that leads ultimately to heart disease. So inoculation against these particular bacteria may prevent heart disease altogether. Now, there's something else that's exciting, and that's genetic engineering, which we didn't talk about, but we already have specific genetic material that we can inject into hearts, and this is already being done in people, that will actually grow new heart vessels.
0: Grow new heart vessels.
1: So you may be able to get your heart overhauled at age 50, and who cares whether you have atherosclerosis? You'll just grow a new set of coronary arteries.
0: Oh, we seem on the absolute edge of so much. So much.
1: Well, you are absolutely correct, Art. This is a fantastic time to be alive, and anti-aging really is that bridge, that biotechnological bridge to potential practical immortality, and by that I mean lifespans in excess of 100. You know, 20 years ago, 30 years ago, talking about living to be 100 was complete lunacy.
0: Mm-hmm.
1: Nobody made it that long. I mean, that was mythical, wasn't it?
0: It sort of still is. I mean, they do make it. We see them getting celebrated on network morning shows, 100, 100, 100. So some people are making it.
1: Well, there's over 100,000 Americans now, age 100 and beyond.
0: Are there really 100,000?
1: Yeah, 100,000.
0: That's incredible. 100,000
1: okay,
0: people, 100 or older.
1: Right. So forget about 100, but let's look at people who are 90. There are plenty of athletes who are still 90. People who are running, who are who are fully functional, who are enjoying life to the fullest. My mom is my mom's in her mid 80s. My uncle's is 85. They have a full and complete life right now. 50 years ago, that was unheard of.
0: Well, then it could come very quickly. Do you sort of wonder when the big blast will be? I mean, when something really gigantic will get discovered?
1: I expect it any day.
0: Any day?
1: Any day. Because all you need is one new drug or one great new discovery, and you can, one therapy that allows for DNA repair, and you've changed the entire mechanism of human aging. You've changed the risk factors for cancer, for many degenerative diseases of aging.
0: Do you believe that our society would be prepared right now to grapple with the implications of a discovery of that magnitude?
1: Well, I don't see, I think society will handle whatever is thrown at it, and whether, it's not a question of are we ready for it. I think the question is, when it happens, people will adjust to it, just as we've adjusted to...
0: so many other things. Doctor, we're out of time.
1: Art, it's always a pleasure.
0: It is indeed a pleasure. Thanks a million for being here.
1: It's my favorite thing, Art, and that's why I want you to be part of the Ageless Society, so we can do it for another 100 years.
0: Totally excellent night. Thank you. Good night, Doctor. Here is Crystal to take us out here with exactly the right words from the high desert, Nightfall.

0: From the high desert, always wanted to say that, and the great American Southwest. Good evening, good afternoon, good morning, whatever it is, wherever you are, all these time zones across the earth covered ever so well by this program, the largest of its type in the world, called Coast to Coast AM. I'm Art Bell, and it is now the second half of the weekend. My honor and privilege to be taking you through it. Turning to the never-to-disappoint bad news worldwide, Al-Qaeda claims to have three missing troops. An Al-Qaeda front group announced Sunday it has indeed captured American soldiers in a deadly attack the day before as thousands of U.S. troops searched insurgent areas south of Baghdad for their three missing comrades. The statement came on one of the deadliest days in the country in recent weeks. Seems every day is a new deadliest day, doesn't it? With at least 124 killed or found dead. A suicide truck bomb tore through the offices of a Kurdish political party in northern Iraq, killed 50. A car bomb in a crowded Baghdad market killed another 17. The wildfires continue. Authorities briefly reopened two highways crossing North Florida into Georgia on Sunday before dense wildfire smoke forced them to again halt traffic. Seems hundreds of Florida residents wanted to return to their threatened homes. Officials, though, say no, not yet. 233,700 acres thus far. That's big. Iran's president led a raucous anti-American rally Sunday. I doubt that I'll ever read a story that begins with Iran's president leading a pro-American rally. Anyway, in the tightly controlled U.S. Ally, that would be Iran, in the Persian Gulf, a day after a low-key visit by Vice President Dick Cheney aimed at countering Tehran's influence in the region, the president told a cheering crowd that America was to blame for creating instability and robbing the region of its wealth. A small plane that crashed near a private airstrip killed its pilot and four skydivers had made an abrupt turn just before going down, according to a federal investigator Sunday. The Cessna 182 had just taken off from Skydive Lost Prairie. There's a name for you. When it crashed Saturday, Tom Little, an investigator for the National Transportation Safety Board, said too early to tell what might have caused the crash. Said it appeared, though, the plane made a 180-degree turn just after takeoff and was about only 500 feet in the air when it plummeted to Earth. Pope Benedict blamed both Marxism and unbridled capitalism for Latin America's problems on Sunday. Urged bishops to mold a new generation of Roman Catholic leaders in politics to reverse the church's declining influence in the region. Before boarding a plane for Rome at the end of a five-day trip, the most populous Catholic nation in the world, Benedict also warned that legalized contraception and abortion in Latin America threaten the futures of the peoples, said that historic Catholic identity of the region is under assault. Democrat-controlled Washington stepped in to help save Chrysler. Many of you old enough remember that about 30 years ago when the automaker was on the verge of bankruptcy due to lackluster sales of its fuel-thirsty vehicles, with the big three struggling yet again. Many political leaders are now taking Detroit to task for failing to do more to reduce how much gas their vehicles use. The Democratic presidential candidates are pledging tougher gas mileage rules. Automakers say any changes like that would hurt an industry already down. I don't get that one. It's down because our cars use a lot of gas, right? So, seems to me any stringent rule in that area that actually worked would get them back up again and make us competitive worldwide with our cars. All right, well, we're going to go to unscreened open line shortly. I guess I ought to mention that I will not be here, tentatively will not be here, June 1st. That is the date that the young lady in the webcam photograph, with the cat on her chest, resting on top of the baby in her womb, is going to deliver. Now, you know, she's very, very pregnant right now. We're 2 weeks away from Asia Rain Bell, and every time she gets a little pain now, we both go, oh boy, is this it? So when I say June 1st, the weekend thereof, it could be earlier. Won't be later, because it's going to be a C-section. But it could be earlier. And as I just said, any little tiny pain, you know, now, and we're going, oh, this is it. You know, it's I'm beginning to get a little bit of a case of the nerves about it all. It's going to be something. Asia Rain, just about to make her way into the world. And that really is, you know, a birth, and no matter what age you are, is a miracle. Nothing short of a miracle. I'm going to be there with a high-definition camera to record every last moment of it, as long as they're going to let me in, and they promise they will. So that's coming up either any minute or June 1st, one way or the other. We're going to do a break. We'll be right back. Ah, computer's acting up. How can that ever happen? They're perfect. Climate change may have passed a key tipping point. Oh, that's a bad phrase, tipping point. It could mean temperatures rising more quickly than even predicted, and it being harder to tackle global warming. Bristol University researchers say a previously unexplained surge of carbon dioxide levels in the atmosphere in recent years is due to more greenhouse gas escaping from, oh, those bad trees, plants, and soil. Global warming was making vegetation less able to absorb the carbon pollution pumped out by human activity. Such a shift would worsen the gloomy predictions of the UN's Intergovernmental Panel on Climate Change, which warned last week that there is less than a decade to tackle rising emissions to avoid the worst effects of global warming. At the moment, about half of human carbon emissions are reabsorbed into the environment, but the fear among scientists is that increased temperatures will reduce the effect. Wolfgang Knorr, a climate researcher at Bristol, said, quote, "We could be seeing the carbon cycle feedback kicking in, which is good news for scientists because it shows our models are correct, but it's bad news for everybody else." NASA, as I mentioned yesterday, is saying global warming may raise average summer temperatures in the eastern U.S. by about 10 degrees Fahrenheit by the 2080s. National Aeronautics and Space Administration scientists determined eastern U.S. summer daily high temps, you're going to love this, that currently average in the low to mid 80s Fahrenheit will likely soar to the low to mid 90s by the 2080s, but during seasons with infrequent rainfall, July and August, daily temperatures could average between 100 and 110 degrees in cities like Chicago, Washington, and Atlanta. Are you all ready for that? Those are the kind of temperatures we have here in the desert. 110 degrees, but of course, y'all have a lot of humidity to go with it back there. This is from a listener, but I thought it was pretty good. I promised you I'd keep up my field observations as a trained entomologist, and the wild bees are now gone as well. Some of them are not colonial. Other pollinators, like some of the wasps, flies, and beetles in this year's spectacular butterfly populations are still in place, but not a B1. I normally see at least four species of wild bees, a couple of varieties of domestic bees beginning in late March. Also, some of the other pollinators I normally see are missing, like the cuckoo wasp. That is a bit odd. By the way, it's from Rick. Rick goes on, "We can speculate until the cows come home, including the mad ones, about the cause, but the damage is obviously done. As a strategic planner, my direction now is to evaluate the next step. My friends, I have come to but one conclusion. Begin storing preserved food now while it is still relatively plentiful. Emergency managers always tell the public to have a store of supplies, but only for short periods. If this is a permanent loss with little or no recovery, we're in some really hard times in a short period. You all have hinted at what this might mean. Thank you for not stirring fear and panic. However, if officials have kept this crisis on the back of the news for a purpose as they make their own preparations, shame on them. If this catastrophic loss appears to be permanent as it spreads, then it's time to start planning like the Mormons always have. I'd love to get their take on these events. Actually, so would I. In BBC News, Richard Black reports that Earthwatch has found that whales are arriving at their breeding grounds in Mexico malnourished, and as usual, they have no idea why. On the other side of the world, whales that breed near Russia are dwindling now due to hunting, we know, as well as offshore oil drilling. In New Scientist, Peter Athouse reports that South Korean fishermen are catching many more whales than they're admitting, which could be part of the decline. They claim to net these whales accidentally while fishing for other species. And whale meat can be sold legally there in Korea if it's caught by accident. However, researchers suspect they're catching them on purpose by accident, which is a violation of the moratorium on commercial whaling set by the International Whaling Commission. Now, we've talked a lot. Yesterday I had a Dr. Paglini on the program, and she has clearly foreseen into the future. And we've talked a little bit about that. It seems there is beginning to be proof that man can see into the future. Do some of us avoid tragedy by foreseeing it? Some scientists now are beginning to believe that the brain actually can predict events before they happen. Professor Dick Bierman sits hunched over his computer in a darkened room. The gentle whining of machinery can be heard faintly in the background. He smiles, presses a grubby-looking red button in the next room. A patient slips slowly inside a hospital brain scanner. If it wasn't for the strange smiles and grimaces that flicker across the woman's face, you could be forgiven for thinking this was just a normal health check of some sort, but this scanner is engaged in one of the most profound paranormal experiments of all time, one that may prove whether or not it's possible to actually predict the future. For the results, released exclusively to the Daily Mail, who printed this article, it seems to suggest ordinary people really do have a sixth sense that can help them see the future. Such amazing studies, if verified, might help explain the predictive powers of mediums and a range of other psychic phenomena, such as extrasensory perception, deja vu, clairvoyance, or on a more mundane level, it may simply account for gut feelings and instinct. The man behind the experiments is certainly convinced. Quote, "We're satisfied that people can sense the future before it happens," said Professor Bierman. "We'd like to now move on and see what kind of person is particularly good at it, and Bierman is not alone. His findings mirror the data gathered by other scientists and paranormal researchers, both here and abroad. Professor Brian Josephson, a Nobel Prize-winning physicist from Cambridge University, says, quote, "So far, the evidence seems compelling. What seems to be happening is that information is coming from the future. In fact, it's not clear in physics why you can't see the future. In physics, you certainly cannot completely rule out this effect. Virtually all the great scientific formula, which explain how the world allows information to flow backwards and forwards through time, they can work either way. Regardless, shortly after 9/11, strange stories began circulating about the lucky few who had escaped the outrage. It transpired that many of these survivors had changed their plans at the last minute after vague feelings of unease or airplanes that go down. And then you'll hear stories about people who just didn't feel right about getting on that aircraft before it took off. How lucky they were, everybody says, right? Was it really luck? Or was it some profound feeling they had and then just sort of bowed out, didn't say much afterwards? An exploding star, first observed last September, is the largest and most luminous supernova ever seen, according to the University of California at Berkeley, and may be indeed the first example of a type of massive exploding star, rare today, but probably common in the very early universe. Unlike typical supernovas that reach a peak brightness in days to perhaps a few weeks and then dim into obscurity a few months later, this one took 70 days to reach full brightness and stayed brighter than any previously observed supernova for more than 3 months. Now that's nearly a big bang, right? Nearly 8 months later, it is still as bright as a typical supernova at its peak, outshining its host galaxy 240 million light years away. UC Berkeley postdoctoral fellows Nathan Smith and David Pooley estimate the star's mass at about 100 to 200 times that of our sun. Such massive stars are so rare that galaxies like our own Milky Way may contain only a dozen out of a stellar population of 400 billion. All right, we're about to go to the phone lines. By the way, do you smoke? If so, you're probably in for it again. The big government nanny state politicians are at it again in the name of safeguarding all of your health. Some in Congress are proposing an increase of as much as 156% in the federal cigarette excise tax. The truth is, the big government politicians are looking for ways to bring in more tax revenue to finance their wasteful spending programs, and they think they can sell this targeted tax increase to most Americans who won't even notice it. But if we don't draw the line in the sand here, it's going to be death by a thousand cuts. First, smokers. And you say, sure, well, I hate smokers. Go ahead, tax them. Next, though, people who eat snack foods. Then those who dine at fast food restaurants. Those who watch satellite television. And on and on. And before you know it, every single American's going to be hit by these narrowly targeted taxes. And the big spenders will have a whole new stream of our tax dollars to spend on their pet programs if we let them sneak this cigarette excise tax by. Only going to embolden them to propose more and more of these narrowly targeted increases until finally, by a thousand cuts, we are all taxed to death. All right. We're going to do open lines now. Number one, most important, when I answer, turn your radio off immediately. Number two, be prepared to say whatever you're going to say. Let's give it a try. Wild card line, just enough time before the break. You're a dial tone. How about you, Wildcard Line? You're on the air.
1: Hi, Art. You were talking about premonitions.
0: Yes.
1: And I've always believed in premonitions. One thing I've wondered, though, and it seems to happen a lot, and doesn't particularly care what war, is that guys on the line, and it's happened to me a couple of times, where you can feel... you can't put your finger on it, but you can feel when something's going to happen.
0: Mm-hmm.
1: And sure enough, later on, you'll talk to a couple of other guys, and they'll say, yeah, I felt the same way, and I don't know why. But
0: well, I don't know why either, but I know it's true, sir. And look, I think that if you did a careful examination, nobody's ever really done it. They've done some studies, but I really think that you'd find the people that are the biggest successes in whatever field, whatever career field they're in, the people who are really knocking them dead are those who follow their instincts. They might not talk about it, but life is nothing but a continuous series of decisions. Do you go left or do you go right? Do you do this or you do that? That's all it is. One decision after another, and how life turns out for you is dependent on what route you take. So try it. Listen to yourself. You really know, if you listen very carefully, you know. You know what's going to work and what's not going to work, what's a potential disaster and what's not. And if you listen to yourself and then act on it, you'll be one of the success stories out there from the high desert and the great American Southwest. I'm Art Bell. A lot of people on the smoking issue. James in Santa Rosa, California says the extortion that is tobacco tax seems to be engineered to create a new drug market like marijuana. Lots of smuggling going on in the black market for cheap smokes from across borders and Indian reservations. At least they haven't touched my cigars, says James. Shh, they'll be coming after those soon, James. Shouldn't have even mentioned it. Yeah, I'll tell you something. I haven't had a cigarette all day today. Not a one. This is my biggest test when I get on the air. It's the hardest, but I'm making progress. Now, when I went to the Philippines for 8 months, when I arrived there, I found that a pack of Marlboros, about $5 here in the U.S., was 37 cents in the Philippines. And I thought, oh boy, this is going to help me to quit. We'll be right back. Onward with unscreened open line calls. Once again, because they're unscreened, that means, boom, I come to you right away. So when I say you're on the air, reach over right away, turn your radio off, and forward you go. Let's give it a test. First time caller line, you are on the air.
2: Hi. I was wondering if you heard about the World Trade Center UFO the day before it happened. I know there's a couple video clips online.
0: Well, I saw a picture of what appeared to be a large winged creature. That's about all I've seen. Otherwise, World Trade Center UFO, no, not really what I would call a UFO.
2: Yeah, these kids were in this helicopter, looked like, and then this object was near the building, and then it came toward their helicopter, and then...
0: Oh, yeah, I've seen that video. That's a very old video, though. That's been around a long time. Very startling video. Oh, yeah, I know what you're talking about, sure.
2: Oh, yeah. That's
0: okay, right. I thought, I'm sorry, I thought you were connecting it with 9/11.
2: Oh, no.
0: Oh, yes, oh, no. Indeed, I've seen that video, tremendous video, and I think that's been around for 3 or 4 or 5 years, quite a while now. West of the Rockies, you're on the air, hi.
3: Hi, this is Dan from Long Beach, California.
0: Yes, sir.
3: It's been a long time since I called your show.
0: Well, then, in that case, it's been a long time since we've talked.
3: Yeah, wow. Well, I just called him in, you know, just to point out something that's kind of peculiar. That I think it's kind of interesting how there's like the you know, the 12 signs of the zodiac.
0: Turn your radio off, sir.
3: It is off.
0: Oh, I thought I could hear it in the background. All right, it's 12 signs of the zodiac.
3: It also happens to be the 12 months in the year. And I think it's also interesting in how the Mayan calendar should happen to expire in December of 2012. I was wondering, what do you make of it?
0: Well, all right, I don't know. I think there appears to be a confluence of events centering around 2012. I never attached a great deal of importance, I guess, to the date 2012. I never thought that the Mayans stopped because it was going to be the end of time and the end of the world and all of that. However, one does have to admit there's going to be quite a few events that seem to be centered around that date. Certainly the climate is beginning to change rapidly and may reach some kind of tipping point about then. The sun is due to be at a peak of its performance in a cycle that's said to be one of the biggest ever about then. A number of things are coming together in that timeline, so it makes one think. East of the Rockies, you're on the air. Hi.
4: Hi, Art.
0: Hello.
4: My name is Tony Davis.
0: Okay, well, I'm going to have to eliminate that because you gave me your last name. So let's try it again. Your name is Tony, and we lost you. Tony is gone. All right, let's try it again. Wild card line, you're on the air. Hello.
5: All right, how are you tonight?
0: I'm quite well, sir.
5: Very good. Hey, I've got a kind of unusual question to ask you. Starting about 3 years ago, I wear glasses. I've always kind of seen things at the corners of my eyes.
0: Mm-hmm.
5: And I even went so far as to get my eyes checked and to get bigger frame glasses, thinking I was maybe catching the corner of the frame, you know what I mean?
0: Yes.
5: And over the last 3 or 4 months, it gradually gets worse to the point where it's almost, I can see things moving, especially if it's dim behind me, at the edges of my vision all the time, to the point where it gives me goosebumps. on occasion it'll make me jump. And it's always just kind of dark, moving figures.
0: Yes.
5: And I wondered if you have ever heard of anything like that.
0: It's, absolutely.
5: Do you know, I mean, can I get rid of them? There's nothing, except for I have astigmatism, there's nothing wrong with my eyes.
0: No, you can't get rid of them. What you're experiencing, sir, is what we've been talking about for some time now, and that is, I hate to even mention shadow people, but for lack of a better name, what you're probably seeing are artifacts from elsewhere. And they are frequently seen in peripheral vision. So right at the corner of your vision, you will see things that you just, that, God, I don't really have a good explanation for you. We believe they're from elsewhere, meaning perhaps either another dimension or another frequency might be a better way to put it. Yeah, another frequency. That is a better way to put it. I've talked frequently about people who sit in front of computers all day. They also tend to see things in peripheral vision more than other people. And I believe that it has something to do with a refresh rate of a computer monitor, which after a number of hours begins to train your brain to see things at a frequency you otherwise would not normally see. You don't really notice the refresh rate of a computer, for example. But it begins to train your brain. How about that? Wild card line, you're on the air. Well, you would have been. This wild card line is on the air.
6: Hello, Art.
0: Hello, sir. Extinguish thy radio.
6: It's done.
0: Good.
6: Wow, man. I'm excited. I'm not even having a kid. This is exciting. Wow. I can imagine how you feel. I was thinking, I hope you don't pass out while shooting that video.
0: No, sir. I was a medic in the Air Force. I'll make it.
6: You're fine then. God, I think I'd probably be on the ground myself.
0: No.
6: Whew. Boy, that's great. Well, anyway, can't wait for that. That's neat. Now we got kitties, her, you, and little kitty.
0: That's right.
6: That'll be fun. Anyway. Well, anyway, I was finding out, I don't know if you're up on this, but Michael Moore's latest movie coming out called Sicko about the drug pharmaceutical companies. You aware of that?
0: No, I hadn't heard about it until now.
6: Yeah, and he's showing it around right now in other countries. That's actually hiding it from the U.S. because the United States government is trying to confiscate the video, his movie.
0: Really?
6: Yeah, so what's going
0: Seems
6: on?
0: Seems somewhat right now. Un-American.
6: Well, you know, think about it. The oil companies and the pharmaceutical companies pretty much run our country.
0: Well, I know, but you can still criticize, and you can still make noises like that First Amendment thing, you know.
6: Yeah, well, that's true. But it should be interesting to see that. You know, I've been doing a lot of research about pharmaceutical companies. It's funny, they actually have so much money. I used to actually, you know, Jay Leno, he used to deal with a business that I used to deal with. We used to refuel his jet and stuff, and I used to talk to him a lot. And he actually goes out, these pharmaceutical companies have so much money that they actually hire him for one night for $125,000 to sit in a basement and tell jokes while they ignore him. Now, I'll tell you, that's a
0: now
6: lot
0: that's
6: of
0: that's money. Sick.
6: that's a lot of money.
0: Yes,
6: you know,
0: sir,
6: they
0: it
6: just
0: is.
6: They just get okay. Let's get Jay Leno and just have him tell some jokes and ignore him. But you know, it makes $125,000 a night just for that on the weekends when he's not doing his regular job.
0: Uh-huh.
6: That's fantastic. But
0: that's a lot of aspirin, brother.
6: Yeah.
0: All right. Listen, thank you very much for the call. Sicko, huh? Well, watch for that at your local theaters or pay-per-view, I suppose, whatever. Confiscate the film. I don't think we're to that point just yet. Oh, let's go west of the Rockies. You're on the air. Hi.
7: Hello, Art.
0: Hello.
7: Oh, hi. I'm calling from Canada here.
0: Yes, sir.
7: I'm British Columbia.
0: Right.
7: Yeah, I just wanted to talk to you about something that's been bugging me lately. They're going to be doing no-fly lists here in Canada as of June 18th, just like I guess you guys have it in the States.
0: Yes, we do.
7: And that's a thing that seems pretty un-American to me, you know, banning people from flying.
0: Are you anticipating being on one of them?
7: Well, I sure hope not, but you never know. I mean, they're just arbitrarily, it seems, deciding who they want to ban from flying. And without due process or anything, so that seems very objectionable as far as I'm concerned.
0: Well, it does, doesn't it? Yeah. Seems un-American. I don't know if I can say it seems un-Canadian, but I mean, you guys are pretty much like us.
7: Yeah, and that's pretty much all I wanted to bring up tonight.
0: All right, well, I appreciate the call. So Canada is going to have a no-fly list as well. Seems to me, if you can get past the, and boy, there is a lot of security. I mean, it's enough to make one not want to fly. And international flights are particularly egregious in terms of the amount of security you go through now. So that's bad enough. I mean, unless you're just, I don't know what to say, a totally objectionable person, somebody given to constantly fighting or brawling on an aircraft causing problems, not to mention terrorism, but I mean, well, why else would you keep somebody off an airline? Not based on what? That you're a terror suspect? I suppose that would be reasonable if you truly were one. I don't know, I'll have to give that a little thought. I mean, after you go through

0: that. They said they're investigating a trade embargo breach. Just like to point that out.
1: Well, I appreciate that because, you know, that's un-American. We just wouldn't do that. And if we did, all we'd do is make it more popular.
0: Exactly. Have a good night, Art.
1: Yeah, thank you very much. All right, so there you go. So they're not really confiscating the film. Apparently he had something to do with Cuba or something like that. That makes sense, but we don't confiscate movies. East of the Rockies, you're on the air. Hi.
2: Hello, Art.
1: Hello.
2: Nice to talk to you. It's the first time I've ever had a chance to talk with you.
1: Where are you?
2: That Sicko movie, the ban on that they're trying to get is because of something to do with the Cuban embargo.
1: Right, that's what the last caller said.
2: Oh, okay. Well, I had my radio down.
1: Yeah.
2: Anyway, I have a theory on time travel.
1: Oh?
2: Yeah, I think because you have to achieve the speed of light, the only thing you can do is catch up to the light that's been, so you can only go backwards.
1: Hmm. Try that on me.
2: Wait
1: a minute. Hold on. Run that by me again, please.
2: Okay. The theory on time travel is to achieve at least the speed of light, if not greater, so you're catching up to light that's been, not light that's going to be.
1: All right. Well, if you could go faster than light, then obviously you'd actually, even at some light speeds, you'd be, in effect, time traveling, right?
2: Right. But you'd be going backwards because you'd be catching up to light that's already been.
1: Catching up to light. Well, in a way, yes. Uh-huh. But if you even sublight, if you return to the point of origin, you'd be in a very different time than those you had left behind.
2: Right, but I think it would be only dimensional travel then.
1: Hmm. All right, sir. Well, I appreciate the theory, and I'm going to have to think about it a little bit. International Line, you're on the air. Good morning.
3: Hi. This is Brian from HD.
1: Okay, we don't have a very good connection here.
3: Hold on just a second.
1: Okay.
3: Run down the road, I got to get away from my shop. 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
1: My God.
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1: Mm-hmm.
3: And my GM half-ton with a V8, a 1979, runs 40 miles per gallon.
1: Good Lord.
3: Yeah.
1: What have you done with this so far?
3: I put it on the radio.
1: No.
3: The busiest month of my life.
1: Oh, okay.
3: Can I get my email?
1: No, I can't allow you to give your email, but what I can allow you to do is to send me an email with all the particulars, and if it's good, I'll have you on as a guest.
3: Well, thank you. Shall I title it Fuel Heater?
1: Title it Fuel Heater.
3: Thank you, Art.
1: And send it to me, ArtBell at AOL.com or ArtBell at Mindspring.com, and I absolutely will take a look. One of these days, somebody like that caller is really going to hit it. And they're going to come up with something so obvious and so real and so helpful that it's going to go into immediate production, and they're going to be rich. Wildcard Line, you're on the air. Hi.
4: Yes, Mr. Bell.
1: That's true.
4: Yeah, this is Lee from Columbus, Georgia. How you doing tonight?
1: I'm doing okay, sir.
4: That's good. A little bit more on the Michael Moore thing, how he violated the embargo was. He took, I think it was three or four former firefighters from New York City and took them down to Cuba and paid for them to get health care down there for his movie.
1: Well, you see, we have this restriction where Cuba is concerned.
4: Yes, sir.
1: And so that's the problem. There you go.
4: Yeah, he violated the law, basically.
1: Yeah, yeah. Right.
4: I'd like to give you a thing with the honeybees, too, if you got time.
1: I do.
4: All right. I used to work for the post office. And, I drove a truck from the main office here in Columbus to the rural post offices. And every now and then I'd get a load of bees. They'd come from, California. I even get some from Alaska. And, I'd drop them off. By the end of the day, I'd clean out my truck, and I'd have, three or four dead bees in the truck. I mean, not crushed. I mean, full bees dead.
1: Right.
4: And my theory might be that, down here in the South, you got the different climates.

0: and maybe, you know, the thicker air. I mean, it's harder for a person to breathe visiting here. Imagine what it would be for a, you know, a little bitty honeybee that maybe they can't handle the climate change.
1: Well, that was suggested also by somebody in Canada yesterday by email, and it is possible that our climate change has had an effect on the bees. Why is it not reasonable to assume that what is going to turn into a 10-degree hotter summer for many of our cities, and really has already begun in, well, some scientists are saying has reached the tipping point, would not affect a delicate insect first? It is as good a guess as any of the others out there, and at this point, that's all it is a guess. a guess. West of the Rockies, you're on the air. Good morning.
2: Good morning.
1: Yes, sir.
2: This is Dwight Thomas.
1: Okay. We cannot take a last name, so I had to eliminate that. Let's try it again. Your first name is Dwight, and you've got very little time, Dwight. We're right here at the top of the hour. What's up?
2: I need a little help with a problem I got. It's with numbers. Here about 6 months ago, it seemed like I would wake up in the middle of the night and look at the clock, and it'll be like 2:22. And it happens, you know.
1: A lot,
2: right. And I drive a truck, and I'll look, just all of a sudden, someone tell me to look at my clock, and it'll be like 11:11.
1: Or, 11:11 is very common, or 2:22. I think the human mind just looks at those numbers, you know, they're all the same, and they go, wow, this must mean something. Well, not necessarily. There are coincidences, from my point of view. I'm Art Bell. Indeed, here I am. I've had a series of guests, very credible scientific guests, on the subject of global warming. Tonight comes another, certainly distinguished, Richard C. J. Somerville, is a distinguished professor at Scripps Institution of Oceanography, University of California, San Diego. He received a Ph.D. in meteorology from New York University in 1966. Dr. Somerville is interested in and studies all aspects of climate science and climate policy. He comments frequently on climate and environmental issues for the media, and has also testified before the United States Congress, briefed United Nations climate change negotiators. That's a strange, we'll talk about that, negotiations, huh? And advised government agencies. Professor Somerville is also coordinating lead author for the 2007 assessment report of the Intergovernmental Panel on Climate Change. So coming up in a moment, Professor Somerville. Professor Somerville, welcome to Coast AM.
3: Thanks very much, Art. A pleasure to be on your show.
1: It is indeed a pleasure to have you here. Professor, why should I, or anybody else, think that global warming is a real problem and a serious matter?
3: Well, there's been a remarkable set of advances in the science, Art. We've come a long way in about the last 30 years scientifically. We've got a whole array of tools, from satellites to observe the Earth to computer simulations to help us understand the climate system. And during that time, the signal of man-made global warming has become so strong that there's a real scientific consensus now. We have settled science that demonstrates really beyond reasonable doubt that we are seeing the fingerprint of human activities on the climate system. And a good summary of that is in the most recent report of this remarkable international body called the Intergovernmental Panel on Climate Change. So basically, we've simply seen an enormous amount of scientific progress at the same time that Mother Nature is showing us in the real Earth exactly the things that we had predicted would happen. The melting of glaciers, the thinning and shrinking of sea ice, the rise in global temperatures, changes in precipitation patterns. All of those things are being observed on the planet now, and they're not a surprise to the scientists because it's a sense of deja vu. We had expected them, and now they're showing up in the measurements.
1: All right. I have in front of me a story, which I read earlier tonight, that from The Guardian, which says climate change may have passed a key tipping point that could mean temperatures rising more quickly than predicted, and it being harder to tackle global warming. They're talking about a vegetation. Bristol University researchers say a previously unexplained surge of carbon dioxide levels in the atmosphere in recent years is due to more greenhouse gas escaping from trees, plants, and soils. Global warming was making vegetation less able to absorb the carbon pollution dumped out by human activity. And it says such a shift would worsen the already gloomy predictions of the UN's Intergovernmental Panel on Climate Change.
3: Well, that's an interesting story, and I haven't checked that one out. It's brand new. But the fact is that it's good to think about these tipping points or instabilities or thresholds in a kind of probabilistic way. They're unpredictable by their very nature. You can't say when part of the Greenland ice sheet might destabilize, for example, and dramatically raise sea level. It might happen Tuesday morning, but it might happen in 500 years. But the longer global warming continues unabated, the longer that humanity really does nothing to stop it, just continues to load the atmosphere with the waste products of the way we generate energy, the greater the risk. You're tilting the table, and so you're increasing the odds of some unpleasant threshold like that. We know the climate system has these instabilities. It can behave like a light switch so that you push on it, and you push on it, and push on it, and then it comes a moment when it flips over to the other position.
1: Yes.
3: And but by their very nature, these things are unforeseeable. All we can do is alert the world to that possibility and to tell them that the longer one delays in taking this issue seriously, the greater the odds that we pass a point like that.
1: Now, the UN's intergovernmental... boy, have I got an echo on my end. Yikes. The UN's Intergovernmental Panel on Climate Change, let me ask about the report, Professor. Was it as gloomy as it should have been?
3: Well, that's an interesting question. You know, it's not a political report. It's very much a scientific report. It wasn't influenced by any kind of politics. It was under the control of the scientists. But scientists are intellectually cautious. They're conservative, not in the political sense, but they're conservative in that they don't want to say anything that can't be solidly backed up by firm scientific results. It's not consistent with the data. And so they're unwilling to go out on a limb, you might say. And I think in that sense, the report is very serious because compared with previous reports, this is the fourth one in the 20-year history of that organization. And compared to previous reports, this one uses firmer language. It said that global warming is unequivocal. It
1: Yes.
3: said the chances are 9 out of 10 or better that the warming observed in recent decades is predominantly man-made. Now, those are firmer statements than the science would have permitted 5 or 10 or 15 years ago. And in that sense, it is stronger language, and I think it deserves to be taken seriously.
1: And what about all the skeptics? We've got a lot who call and write this program. And they're actually angry, Professor. They come at it with a lot of anger and say the kind of thing that you're talking about right now and the other scientists are talking about. And I believe that, by the way, it's a very settled science. It's very real. But they get angry. There's a lot of anger attached to it, and they just don't believe it or don't want to believe it.
3: I think you put your finger on it right there. They don't want to believe it. You know, they're in denial about it because they'd rather not believe it. And I think if you scratch a lot of people who are skeptical of this science, it's not really the science that they doubt. They're not usually but particularly well informed about it, but it's the consequences they fear. That is, if you're of a mind to think that you don't want the government interfering in your life, you don't want taxes on gasoline, you don't want to be told what kind of fuels you can use, you don't want the economy straitjacketed by constraints on how energy can be developed, then all those kinds of things are going to make you tend to want this problem to go away. And therefore, you start to approach the issue like a lawyer rather than a scientist. That is to say, you're making the best case you can for a point of view that you came into the room with. You're no longer just trying to find out how Mother Nature works. You're no longer trying to discover natural or physical truth. You're trying to buttress a position that you can respect people who have those kinds of political or ideological or economic convictions, but you have to take the science seriously whether you wish it weren't true or not. It's a little bit like catching a disease and being told by your doctor that there's a treatment you have to undergo. You may wish it weren't so, but your physician knows more about the disease than you do. There's a lot of medical science behind it. It's medical science, like climate science, is imperfect and still has things to learn, but it's good enough to be useful. And I think that's exactly where climate science is now. The IPCC is not policy-driven. It doesn't recommend policy. It simply assesses the science that's been done worldwide, published in the technical literature, and it assesses it in a way that is relevant to policy. So we're trying to make sure that we help these decisions that have to be taken worldwide in the near future to make sure that they're informed by the best solid science. It's not mm-hmm. ideologically or politically driven at all. One has to believe that.
1: Let's say, let's take your analogy and say that we have been told by our doctor, you scientists, that we have a very serious situation, that we are in effect ill, and if you had to recommend a treatment, is it one that the economy can withstand, or do we kill the patient with the treatment?
3: This is my personal view, Art. The IPCC doesn't take policy positions, but my personal view, and I think many people who are knowledgeable about the science would agree with it, and keep in mind, I'm a climate scientist. I'm not an economist or a political scientist.
1: Sure.
3: But I think that a lot of the things that need doing are things you'd want to do anyway because they're beneficial in many ways. For example, the problem basically comes about because 80% of the world's energy is being generated by burning coal and oil and natural gas, the so-called fossil fuels. They're cheap, they're abundant, and they have powered the prosperity that the U.S. and many other countries enjoy.
1: That's right.
3: But there are ways to have alternate fuels, and there are ways to use energy conservation and energy efficiency to use less of that fuel. It's just as if you were to get a car exactly like your current car, but with twice as much gas mileage. Wouldn't you like that? It does help the climate, but it also puts money in your pocket, reduces dependence on foreign oil, helps the balance of payments issue, helps air pollution in your town. There's lots of reasons to do that. If you had a car, what's the downside of getting better gas mileage? There really isn't one. And I think there are a lot of that kind of low-hanging fruit out there that actually have negative costs. They're beneficial to the economy. I really believe that many of the things that need to be done for climate can get done. Technologically, the potential is huge. I think it's really a case of people taking this issue seriously enough, letting their governments know it's important to them not to leave a damaged planet to their children. Getting the government to declare these things a priority, that frees up all the inventiveness, all the creativity of corporations, smart engineers, to find a better way to make energy.
1: Professor, if we don't change, if we don't take the cure, whatever is involved, and if we continue as we currently are, and I don't mean just the U.S., but the rest of the world as well, and it becomes a worst-case scenario situation, how soon and how bad?
3: I think you're going to see serious problems by mid-century when many of us and our children are alive, and drastic problems towards the end of the century. At best, if there's no change, that is to say, if we keep on growing human population, keep on generating energy, and you're quite right to have put your finger on the international dimension of this. This is in no way only a U.S. problem or only a first world wealthy developed countries problem. China is going to pass the United States within a year or so, much faster than had been anticipated just a few years ago, in terms of emitting carbon dioxide. Right now, the U.S. emits more carbon dioxide into the atmosphere than any other single country, but China will pass us. It's opening a new coal-fired power plant, a dirty one, every few days. It has a population several times that of the United States. And right behind China are the other developing countries with large populations, the so-called BRIC, B-R-I-C countries, Brazil, Russia, India, and China. And so great growth is going to come in the developing world, whose people are hungry for a better standard of living, and where the temptation to develop and generate energy on fossil fuels like coal is irresistible.
1: I don't see how that's going to be stopped. Let me read you a UPI story dated May 10th, so it's very new. It says, a NASA study suggests global warming may raise average summer temperatures in the eastern U.S. by nearly 10 degrees Fahrenheit by the 2080s. National Aeronautics and Space Administration scientists determined eastern U.S. summer daily high temperatures that currently average in the low to mid-80s Fahrenheit will most likely soar into the low to mid-90s by the 2080s, but during seasons with infrequent rainfall, July and August daily temperatures could average between 100 and 110 degrees in cities like Chicago, Washington, and Atlanta.
3: That's not an implausible scenario. There's some fuzziness around all these kinds of predictions, of course. They can never be as accurate as you would like, just as your doctor can't tell you the date of the heart attack you'll have if you keep on living in a bad lifestyle. But it's that kind of scenario that's quite plausible. And you're right. The danger there, the impact on human health, for example, is drastic. It comes in the form of heat waves, which cause deaths. You know, there was a heat wave in this country last summer that I think helped to get people's attention. People are much more aware of this problem than they used to be. And I think it's because of weather events like that heat wave, whether or not they're caused by global warming. Katrina, which you cannot specifically ascribe to global warming as a definite cause, was an event like that. But in Europe, in 2003, there was an extraordinary, unprecedented heat wave that killed about 35,000 people. And a lot of research has been done on that. And I think it's a fair conclusion to say that a heat wave like that isn't impossible absent global warming, but the fact that global warming is going on did increase the odds of that heat wave. Maybe something that would have been a 1-in-100-year event becomes a 1-in-10-year event or something like that.
1: Is it fair to say that we're going to get all kinds of extremes with hurricanes being generally stronger as time goes on, with the collision of the very warm air and the cooler air in our spring and fall in the central U.S. causing probably more tornadoes and more extreme weather generally? Is that true?
3: The hurricanes seems more clear than the tornado issue right now. There's a lot of research needed on that. Those are very imperfectly understood issues. But in the case of hurricanes, for example, we know where hurricanes get their energy. It's from the warm surface waters of the tropical oceans.
1: Mm-hmm.
3: And with global warming, you simply get higher temperatures there, and you get a greater area over which you have high temperatures. There's a critical temperature around 80 degrees Fahrenheit, below which hurricanes tend not to form. And there's going to be temperatures above that, and there's going to be greater regions and greater part of the year when you have those high temperatures. So we'd expect more intense hurricanes. We are still not sure how much more intense. Hurricanes are rare, fortunately. That takes a long time to build up stable statistics. But the IPCC report did conclude that in the North Atlantic, where we have the best data, there has been a statistically significant increase in the intensity of hurricanes since 1970, and the IPCC concluded that it would anticipate continued rise in hurricane intensity. You have to keep in mind also that sea level is rising. That's one of the surest consequences of global warming. This ocean expands and more water flows into the ocean. And a rising sea level adds to the danger from hurricanes. You know, it just takes a small amount of sea level rise to overtop the levees or cause a destructive storm surge when the hurricane makes landfall. So that is a serious consequence. There are quite a few others.
1: Are there currently any estimates that the Greenland ice sheet is becoming in any way unstable? Do we have to worry about that?
3: That's a wonderful question. The IPCC really tiptoed around that issue and said we don't have enough settled science there to say with certainty what the danger will be. We do know that in the geological past, when these kinds of temperatures had been sustained for centuries and longer, that the Greenland ice sheet did destabilize and sea level rose markedly. If all the ice on Greenland were to disappear, sea level goes up globally by something like 20 feet. Once again, I'm not predicting that for Tuesday morning, but the people who are monitoring these things do notice more ice quakes, is the slang term, you can hear the ice shifting. There are mechanisms that are poorly understood and that we can't add into our computer models accurately. For example, as snow and ice on the surface of the ice sheet melt, some of that meltwater flows through crevices down where it can lubricate the place where the ice sheet is grounded on bedrock, and that increases the odds of a big chunk of ice going into the sea. So nobody can predict it exactly. IPCC said it bears watching, and you can have to make up your own opinion whether that was too cautious a statement. But as I said, the scientists are intellectually conservative. They don't want to hang their hat on something that isn't solid. They don't want to assess speculations and hunches and conjectures. They want to assess solid scientific results.
1: Then, of course, if you want to go south to Antarctica, we've got the Ross Ice. What about Ross?
3: You saw the sudden breakup of Larsen B, a big chunk of ice that disappeared relatively rapidly. That had been quite unanticipated.
1: I'll say
3: quite a surprise to the specialists, and they're working frantically to understand that. It's very complicated. Ice is not a thing that sits there like an iron chunk. Ice moves. Ice flows, and you have a very complicated set of dynamics when the flowing ice reaches the shoreline, and the stabilization of that, the likelihood that it might go suddenly, that's solid. That's research that's going on now. Science is like that. Everything we learn uncovers more things we don't know.
1: Boy, that's scary stuff. All right, Professor, hold tight. We'll be back. We're going to take a break here at the bottom of the hour. Professor Richard Somerville is my guest from the high desert, where it's that time of year. It's getting real warm. I'm Art Bell. Good morning, everybody. Professor Richard Somerville is my guest. We're having a really terrible time with a gigantic echo on the line, and I know you can't hear it on the radio, but it's unbelievable, absolutely unbelievable, so we'll just have to see how it goes. Anyway, he's absolutely an expert in this field, and so if you're one of those who's, you know, kind of on the fence, not really sure what to believe, stay right where you are and listen very carefully. Well, all right, Professor, here in the United States, we're really good at handling a crisis when we get it. We just go right to work in the U.S. when we have a crisis. The problem with what we're talking about here is that by the time we have the crisis, it's going to be too late, isn't it?
3: Well, that's right. It's terrible if you have to wait until there's some emergency looming. Again, the medical analogy works. Prevention and early detection are always better than waiting till you've really had a serious problem.
1: Well, right. I've done an extensive amount of travel in the Far East. I've seen China hard at work. Recently, in the last few months, I spent 8 months in the Philippines. And these nations, they want, and the people feel they deserve everything we have, a couple cars in the garage, all the rest of it, and they're working toward that. And if that happens, and it's happening, Professor, and I don't see any way we're going to change that. And so, I guess if you start from that point, concluding that it's going to happen, then how would you begin planning for the very different world we're going to be in?
3: Well, I think you put your finger on something important. We're going to have to deal with some degree of climate change. It's already happening. We're seeing it. And so it's a question of how serious you let it become. So you're doing a combination of dealing with the inevitable climate change and taking steps to reduce the amount of further climate change. But as I said, for example, one of the things that are going to have to be dealt with is rising sea level. And that means that low-lying, vulnerable coastal areas are going to take some defending. The Netherlands, for example, is planning to strengthen the dikes. And there may be areas that are going to become uninhabitable, some very low-lying island areas, for example, may have to be abandoned, and that's unfortunate. But you can't live with water around your ankles, and
1: Man. So
3: I think that's a very serious issue. I'm not sure I'm as pessimistic as you are. I'm optimistic technologically in terms of the potential of the things that can be done. I alternate between optimism and pessimism about mustering the political will to get them done. But we know, for example, some of the things that have to happen. It isn't going to be a single magic bullet. And so energy efficiency and energy conservation at the top of everybody's list, greater renewable energy supplies, a greater reliance on the renewables, that's solar and wind and hydro and biofuel, so on. I think nuclear power is going to have a role to play. We can talk about that. As you know, it's controversial in this country. But France is 80% nuclear, and that was a conscious decision the French made for their electricity supply and that they implemented over about 30 years. We know what the problems are with nuclear. They're serious, but they're not that many of them. One of them is cost, one is reactor safety, one is waste disposal, one is proliferation. All of those are things that can be worked on. I think also carbon sequestration, that is the trying to capture the carbon dioxide before it goes out of the chimney. That's something that hasn't had a proper large-scale test yet, but there's potential there, too. And, of course, one wants to keep doing research on the far-off, not yet practicable, alternate energy sources, fusion, for example, the hydrogen economy, things that people talk about futuristically. But I'm confident, I'm optimistic about the technological capability. After all, just think, put yourself back in 1900, a century ago, and think of how little of the things we take for granted today, from nuclear weapons to jet planes to pharmaceuticals to color TV, were even dreamed of by visionaries at that time. Technologically, lots is possible. There's tremendous progress that can be made.
1: Is there any other kind of magical technological solution, anything that can mitigate what otherwise is going to happen? I mean, people talk about putting mirrors in space or somehow limiting the amount of sunlight that, you know, that gets to Earth. Anything in that arena that you consider practical?
3: There's nothing practical on the horizon now. Those kinds of geoengineering techniques, making the Earth more reflective in various ways, they have usually big feasibility issues. You've got to loft a lot of stuff into space. And I'm concerned about the ethical and legal aspects, too. Who has the right to make that decision for the whole planet, for example? And I'm also concerned about unanticipated consequences. It's really a little bit arrogant, I think, to believe that you understand those technologies well enough so that you can implement them and be sure that everything will turn out for the best. Also, even at best, they don't solve all the problems. For example, one of the problems of putting carbon dioxide into the atmosphere, which is what we're doing every day, is that some of it ends up in the ocean. Long term, a lot of it ends up in the ocean, and it becomes dilute carbonic acid and makes the ocean more acid. And for shell-bearing organisms, like corals, for example, a lot of small animals at the base of the food chain, if the ocean gets much more acidic, they have trouble making shells. And we can't yet predict the consequences for marine life. But the short answer is, it's much better to stop the problem at the source by greatly reducing the amount of CO2 that we put into the atmosphere. It's much better to do that than to try to clean up the mess after you've let it in there. Richard Branson, the noted billionaire, is offering a prize for somebody who can figure out a way to get the CO2 back out of the atmosphere. And that's going to be chemically, thermodynamically tough to do. But it's a lot of money behind the prize, and maybe he'll induce some very smart person to figure out a practical way.
1: Well, I suppose trouble for us is not trouble for everybody. And with warmer temperatures, there are going to be some areas that are now kind of cool, and for that reason not as, as populated as they might be, that are going to get warmer and be better places to live, right?
3: Absolutely. Absolutely. There are going to be some areas in the far north, perhaps in Canada, perhaps in Siberia or northern Russia, that will have longer growing seasons, be more balmy climates. When one does the things in detail, though, you know, counts up the winners and the losers, then there's more damage than benefit. And in particular, plants do grow better, but not just the crops you want to grow, so do the weeds and the things that produce pollen and so on. So it's on most accountings that people have tried to look downstream and see the consequences, the bad outweighs the good. Furthermore, the time scale is faster than what we're accustomed to. The Earth has gone through a lot of climate change naturally on very long timescales. Ice ages come and go, for example. Human beings have nothing to do with that. We know why ice ages come and go. But as you know, when they do come and go, they have big consequences for life on Earth, large species extinctions and so on. And this time we're really very rapidly changing the climate compared to the natural rate of change. Ice ages come and go on a timescale of 10,000 years. And this change, as you see, is happening on decades.
1: Professor, where are we in the world of ice ages? Are we coming or going, or where are we right now?
3: Well, we're in an interglacial period in between ice ages, and if there were no human interference with the climate system, we would expect a very gradual cooling, but so gradual that you wouldn't detect it over a human lifetime. So over several thousand years, the Earth would cool back into another ice age. That gets caused by changes in the Earth's orbit around the sun, but it's so slow that it wouldn't matter on the local timescale. Right now, for better or worse, human activities have become dominant in all the natural factors are still there. Sometimes people think that the scientists forget about volcanoes and the sun changing and all of that. We know all about that, but they're not fast enough and not strong enough to counteract the human influences on this time scale of a century and less. Right now, we're headed into a warmer world. You know, we understand the greenhouse effect very well, this heat-trapping effect. And carbon dioxide, which is the most serious of the man-made greenhouse gases, has increased so rapidly that right now, if you sampled the atmosphere, better than 1 out of 4 of every carbon dioxide molecules is man-made. We've made a real change in the chemical composition of the global atmosphere. And so for people who don't want to think this problem is serious, you can turn the question around and ask them, well, gee, understanding as much as we do about the greenhouse effect, why wouldn't you think that an increase of 30-something percent in an important greenhouse gas would have a climate consequence? And the answer is there isn't any good reason not to believe that. We really do have a clear understanding of what's going on here. There's a lot of unanswered questions out in the details, but the basic physics is well understood.
1: Mm-hmm. All right, nuclear power. Let us talk a little bit about nuclear power. It seems clean. I live near Death Valley, so I live not far from the area where they plan to store, you know, all of this waste. I'm a little concerned about that.
3: Right.
1: And are there any answers on the horizon? In other words, if we begin to build more nuclear power plants, right now we're not building any as far as I know, no new ones. But if we do, what are we going to do with the waste?
3: Well, you're talking about Yucca Mountain, which is the designated waste depository.
1: That's
3: but
1: right.
3: As you know, for political as well as engineering reasons, it hasn't been brought online yet. And I think it's urgent that one attack those problems, that one find safe repositories. As I said, that's one of the four serious problems of nuclear power, cost and proliferation and reactor safety being the others. But and I'm not an expert on nuclear power, but as I said, other countries have chosen to use it to generate part of their energy supply. There's no energy source that's completely trouble free, but nuclear power does have the advantage that it's not producing greenhouse gases in any significant amount. And I think that there's no downside to doing research. Applaud attempts to make alternative sources of energy more practicable and to investigate the pros and cons and to develop ways to get past these very serious issues. So whether or not a country elects to use nuclear power, and that's a decision for governments and ultimately for the people, and as we've said, other countries have made decisions different from ours, I think there's no harm in exploring it and looking at to see what is the potential for passively safe reactors? What is the potential for beating down the costs? What do you have to do to guard against weapon-sensitive radioactive materials falling into the wrong hands? And what's the right way to do the waste disposal problem? As long as people don't think it's urgent, then I think the issue will languish as it has in this country for a long time. I think ever since Three Mile Island and Chernobyl, the American people have been repelled by the horror of a reactor accident. And as you say, there are no reactors on the drawing board. But it's something that we have to look at. I think all the options are on the table at this point, because continuing on the present path is just not a good option.
1: Professor, as the world warms, and I understand it's not your field, but shouldn't there be some concern about emerging diseases. In warmer countries, the country I came from recently, the Philippines, has a malaria problem, dengue fever, that sort of thing. Aren't we likely to get a lot more of that sort of thing?
3: That's right. The people who are experts have come to that conclusion, that vector-borne diseases, things carried by mosquitoes, for example, are a more serious problem. So there are health issues that are very closely tied to climate change. And once again, they're tied to the rapidity of climate change. We can adapt to anything if it just happens slowly enough. But these are very rapid changes. Another issue that we haven't mentioned tonight is water supply. You and I both live in the arid western United States. Here in Southern California, where I am, a lot of the water supply comes from snowmelt. The snow in the Sierras in the northern part of California is a natural reservoir. Mother Nature has made it. And it's not rocket science to realize that in a warmer world, you get less snow, more rain. That natural reservoir goes away. Earlier runoff happens. And therefore, in the dry season, there's less water availability. And that has all the repercussions you could imagine, ranging from higher water rates, water rationing, water competition for over-allocated resources, fights between agricultural and urban users, all the way down to greater wildfire danger and because of greater droughts and less soil moisture. So, you know, these are serious repercussions. I've been saying for a long time that global warming is a bad name because global doesn't matter. What happens in where you live matters. And it's not just warming. The temperature rise is a symptom, just the way fever is a symptom of ill health. But it's all these downstream consequences from sea level to water supply to storm issues that really matter.
1: How much difference is there? How much change has there been in the amount of snow we're getting and the melting situation? Is there a way to quantify how much change, say, in the last decade or two or three?
3: It's hard to say, and it varies a lot from place to place. But anecdotal, we already know that ski areas, for example, especially low-altitude ski areas, are getting too little snow. That's happening both in the U.S. and in Europe. There's spring melt and runoff is coming something like a week earlier, typically compared to the database. So we're seeing those changes now, just as we're seeing damage in Alaska as permafrost melts and the buildings and roads on it sustain damage. So when I said at the beginning that we're not just conjecturing anymore, we're not just making forecasts, we're observing the very changes that we had expected. I think the issues you're mentioning are right in that category.
1: And it could conceivably be even worse than the panel has said. I mean, I talked to a number of people who said, look, a lot of what they wanted to say was, I don't know if censored is the right word, it was tempered. Would tempered be a good word?
3: You know, I've heard that for part of the IPCC report. This is a bureaucratic jungle here, but without going into detail, the IPCC works in three groups, and the one that I've been involved with, which was the first one to report this year, was concerned with the physical climate science, the understanding of the climate system. And the other two groups were concerned with mitigation, what can you do about preventing things or reducing their effects, and adaptation, the issue you mentioned earlier. What do you do in the face of inevitable climate change?
1: Mm-hmm.
3: And I've seen only news reports for what happened at the other two working groups. But I can tell you that for working group one, the physical science one, which negotiated its summary in Paris in late January and the first couple of days of February this year, it was harmonious. The governments did not try to distort the science. The scientists were there. The scientists never lost control of the report. The governments helped reword it, helped choose the words that had the right nuance that would be most intelligible to the policymakers for whom the report's intended. But it was a cooperative process. We dictated the content. They helped doing the wordsmithing. And people who are veterans of this process, who've been involved in previous IPCC reports, said that they were very pleasantly impressed by the fact that the governments were helpful. The U.S. government, which had a reputation for a certain degree of intransigence in this, and previous reports was sweetness and light this time. But that's working group one. That's the physical science of climate change. And I've seen only news reports of how the other two working groups went, but one of them, working group two, which met in Brussels, did apparently have some of that disagreement that you mentioned between the scientists and the governments. It's a tricky procedure. You might ask, why don't the scientists just write their own report? And the answer is that the governments, aside from sort of paying our airfares and hotel bills to go to these meetings, they don't pay us, but they cover our travel expenses. The governments are the customers for it, and when they help negotiate these so-called summary for policymakers, it's the summary for but not by policymakers, they essentially develop a stake in that. They become stakeholders, their partners, and they've had a certain buy-in, so that when the report lands on the desk of, say, the Secretary of State, it's more plausible than if it had come from a completely outside body.
1: There's the word negotiate. I tripped over that word a little bit, negotiate. Why would you negotiate science?
3: Well, it's not the science that's being negotiated in these United Nations negotiations. We're not talking about the IPCC now. We're talking about the annual meetings that the United States and all of the countries take part in. You know, the first President Bush signed a document called the UN Framework Convention for Climate Change, and it was ratified by the Senate. And we're parties to this international treaty whose object is to prevent dangerous man-made interference with the climate system. Now, dangerous is impossible to define exactly to everybody's satisfaction, but it's annual meetings of the parties to that international document, with U.S. included, that come up with things like the Kyoto Protocol, which, a simple little baby step that's not going to solve the problem, but keeps it on the table.
1: And well, we didn't even take that simple little baby step. Professor, hold tight. We're at the top of the hour. We have to abide by the clock. Professor Richard Somerville is my guest. We'll talk about other baby steps and problems in a moment. I'm Art Bell. Professor Richard Somerville is my guest. And if you just joined us and you're wondering about his credentials, he is a distinguished professor at Scripps Institution of Oceanography, University of California, San Diego, received a PhD in meteorology from New York University in 1966. He is interested in, studies all aspects of climate science and climate policy. He comments frequently on climate and environmental issues for the media. Also testified before the U.S. Congress, briefed United Nations climate change negotiators, advised government agencies. The professor is also coordinating lead author for the 2000 assessment report on the Intergovernmental Panel on Climate Change. And here's the kind of thing you get. We'll let the professor respond to this after the break. Ron in New York, New York writes, Art, if your guest is indeed an expert, it's as a bully and propagandist. Anybody who starts a discussion by claiming settled science and scientific consensus is there to lecture and browbeat. His response in a moment. Professor Ron in New York, New York, you heard it, browbeat, bully and browbeat, lecture and browbeat. Settled science, he's complaining about that.
3: Yeah, I'm sorry, Ron, that you feel that way. I would say to inform, not to lecture or browbeat. You know, science isn't democratic, and we all know Einstein famously said that if he were wrong, it would only take one person with proof to show that he was wrong. The fact that the great majority of people knowledgeable about this subject take the position that I've been expressing doesn't mean that it's perfect. It just means that at this stage, the research frontier has moved on, and there's some things that we don't have to reexamine. There are many open questions, and I've discussed many of them on this show already. But the basics, the idea of what the greenhouse effect is, how it works, and whether or not we're adding to it, that's been well understood since the 19th century. Laboratory experiments were done long, long ago in which people took gases like carbon dioxide, put them in the lab, and showed how they trapped heat. This is not mysterious any longer. It was settled science quite some time ago. And as I said, the predictions are coming true. It's exactly again like medicine. The fact that medicine hasn't cured all diseases doesn't mean that you can ignore your doctor when you go for your physical and she says, look, you're heading for a heart attack. Sure. You know, you've got to shape up, exercise more, eat more sensibly. You don't say to your doctor, what day is the heart attack coming and what will the surgical options be available on that day? Those are unreasonable questions. You accept that medical science has made a firm link between how you eat and whether you exercise and your chances of a heart attack. And climate science is very much the same way. We're planetary physicians, and we're simply saying that the science here is very well understood. The IPCC is the expression of mainstream science. And the fact that there are outliers, that there are dissenters, skeptics, or contrarians, shouldn't be taken out of proportion. There are contrarians in all fields of science. You know, there's a famous retrovirus expert at the University of California, Berkeley, who doesn't think that HIV causes AIDS. And his colleagues, as far as I can tell, think he can no longer be reasoned with on that subject. But you're not going to bet your health on that, and if you're infected, you're not going to refuse to seek treatment because of that one contrarian. And I think, in many ways, the climate science is in the same boat here. There's a shrill minority of people who dissent from the mainstream. They haven't made their case in a way that convinces their colleagues, and you don't want to bet the planet on them.
1: Bet the planet. Professor, how much do you think the oil and energy companies are contributing to this contrarian point of view with money and contrarian views made public?
3: That's changing very rapidly, Art. It's well known that some of the oil majors, ExxonMobil is a notable example, have contributed to what I and many of my colleagues regard as a disinformation campaign in much the same way that the tobacco industry, portions of it, for a long time, mounted a major public campaign to essentially confuse people about the link between smoking and health. But the that part of the industry is changing very rapidly, and many corporations, including ExxonMobil, have said that they're much more convinced now of the reality and seriousness of this problem. The degree to which that statements followed up by action is something people can dispute. But I think it's quite clear that the oil majors in particular are interested in seeing a solution to this problem. They can foresee, for example, the regulation is coming down the pike, and they'd like to be part of planning it. You know, British Petroleum famously changed its name to Beyond Petroleum. And I think because there are going to be efforts to use alternative sources of energy to a greater extent than has been the case in the past, I think that's good. These are companies that have a big stake in it, that have great resources, great expertise, and they want to see progress made. They're subject to these regulations worldwide. You know, one of the Saudi oil ministers famously used to say that the Stone Age did not end because we ran out of stones. But it happened because we figured out better ways to do things. And I think that you can say the same thing if you're hopeful that the oil age will not end when we run out of oil. It will end as we discover better ways to make energy with fewer harmful side effects. So I applaud the efforts of the oil majors, just as I applaud the efforts of many corporations and politicians. You know, California has passed a very strong bill. The governor, Schwarzenegger, has signed it. The legislature passed it to drastically reduce California's emissions of carbon dioxide in coming decades. And in this area, as in many other areas, I think the size and economic clout of California is going to help propel that to a nationwide and, I hope, an international campaign. Other countries are taking similar steps. Many corporations and municipalities in this country are. And one can be hopeful that the federal government will also see the light.
1: Professor, I recently saw Al Gore's An Inconvenient Truth, and frankly, some of the visual evidence that was in that movie I thought was not only compelling but scary as hell. Was it scientifically, in your view, accurate?
3: Well, you can dispute it. There are parts of that movie that if I'd been on Al Gore's advisory committee, would have said, let's not quite say it this way, you know? But on the other hand, in terms of the basics, you know, I think he's done a really good job. I can quibble. I'm an expert. I can say, gee, I didn't like this particular way of talking about the ice sheets in Greenland or talking about Katrina. But I think overall the explanation is good. It's heartfelt. You know, I think that it was clear the vice president is sincere about that. He has a longstanding interest in this subject. He was interested in climate change while he was still in Congress before he became vice president. And I think, on the whole, he's done a good job. He's certainly helped to bring this to the consciousness of many, many people. Unfortunately, American politics being what it is, The vice president is a polarizing figure on this issue. And just as the Bush-Gore election was very close, I think you'll find people that don't want to listen to the message just because Al Gore is not the politician they'd prefer to hear it from.
1: That's right.
3: I'm sorry personally that this issue has become politically polarized in this country. It's not, doesn't have to be that way. In many other countries, it's not a left-wing, right-wing, or liberal-conservative polarization. For example, the newly elected president of France, Nicolas Sarkozy, who's a law and order guy, a tough conservative politician, in his acceptance speech mentioned the United States only to say, we hope the United States, who is our friend, will not disagree with us on climate policy, but will take helping to end the global warming crisis seriously, because it's going to be a priority for France. And I think that's true all over the rest of the world. There are many centrist and center-right politicians who take this issue seriously. Unfortunately, in the U.S., it has become identified with a wing of the Democratic Party, exemplified by Al Gore. So I think he's done a good job in terms of making a movie that's accessible to the wider public. Obviously, it's had a lot of audience success. They won an Oscar. But I wish it came from a less polarizing figure. I tell people who don't like the movie because they don't like Al Gore to pretend it's their favorite baseball player or somebody that they do like. Just change the messenger mentally.
1: All right, what about the other side? Michael Crichton's State of Fear. I read that also.
3: Yeah, Michael Crichton's a highly successful thriller writer, science fiction writer. I've debated him. He's clueless about climate science, and I think that book does a great disservice. It promotes as fact the footnotes in the book, whereas in fact they are full of inaccuracies, distortions, cherry-picked evidence, and claims that have long ago been disproved. So I'm very sad that somebody of Michael Crichton's stature and celebrity, who has a great following and is a huge commercially successful popular author, has chosen to go down that path.
1: I was very surprised by it. Very surprised by it. I was extremely surprised by it. I really like most of everything Michael Crichton has done, and that one kind of stopped me cold.
3: Yeah, I don't know. I don't know what got him off on this issue. He seems to. I mean, I'm sure he's sincere. I'm sure he has a closed mind. I don't understand why. You know, he's a fabulously successful author. I was looking at his website before I debated him, and it said at one time he had the number one movie and the number one bestseller. That must have been Jurassic Park or the Andromeda Strain or something like that, and the number one TV show. He's responsible for ER also. And a guy with that degree of success, enormous popular esteem, celebrity, he has a rock star, charismatic celebrity personality, why he's chosen to go down what, to my mind, is very clearly a wrong path mystifies me and saddens me very much, because we need people like that who have the ability to communicate well to the public, to get on board with the scientific message that needs to be conveyed.
1: Do you see it changing, Professor? You said it's polarizing. It is indeed polarizing, terribly polarizing,
3: yeah.
1: And it seems to still be. I mean, are you making progress?
3: Well, I think so. The polling numbers show that people are concerned. People are, in fact, out ahead of the federal government on this issue. I think the message that they don't want to leave a damaged planet to their children and grandchildren resonates with a lot of people. So I'm continually asked, what can I do, says Joe Sixpack, the man in the street. What can one person do? Does it help to recycle a can or bike to work or telecommute? And I think the answer to that is sure, it does. It does help, and multiplied by 300 million people in this country, it helps a lot. But I think the other thing one can do is to tell the politician who's asking for your vote that this is an important issue to you, that everybody has it on their list of good things to happen, but it's not the number one issue. It's number 17 or something like that. And if you tell the politician that it's important to you, then I think things will happen. And we're seeing politicians on both sides of the spectrum, several on the Democratic side, but also on the Republican side. John McCain, for example, has been a co-sponsor of pioneering legislation. So I don't think this necessarily has to be restricted politically. And I sense a greater movement here. And I think also it's a false dichotomy to say that there are more important problems than this, so let's work on terrorism and better education and strengthening the economy. I think all of those things can certainly be done, as can this. As I said, in many cases, there are negative costs to doing this. There's money to be made. You know, Toyota is watching those hybrid Priuses fly off the lot.
1: Oh, yes.
3: And the people who are making gas-guzzling SUVs are having to give deep discounts to sell them. So

0: managed to meet their target, it would still be a very small reduction because we're still emitting more and more greenhouse gases, and they pile up in the atmosphere. They last 100 years and more, some of them. But I think what diplomatic experience has shown is that for a lot of these agreements, it's important to get that first baby step taken, because you might say passing Kyoto at least gets you past the barricade of having Kyoto as an obstacle, and then you can go ahead and discuss more serious things. You know, Kyoto did come into force. It's a binding international treaty now. The U.S. and a couple of other countries haven't signed it, but enough countries with enough total emissions have signed it so that it's in force, and that means that we're affected by it. A U.S. Multinational company that's doing business in a country which has a Kyoto target has to restrict its emissions there. And I think that's an important thing to keep in mind. Some people say they don't want to do these things because it costs money. Well, we're paying that money now. You know, if Katrina is an example of a natural disaster that, whether or not it's caused by global change, is an illustration, because it shows how we're all paying for it. The cost of Katrina not being borne by the citizens of the region affected alone, they're being borne nationally. If you have agricultural problems due to droughts and so on, it affects everybody. If the Chinese are competing for oil on the open market, that raises your gasoline prices. Mm-hmm. And so it's, again, the medical metaphor is if you have the preventive surgery, it involves risk and expense. But if you postpone it till the heart attack comes, that's more risk and greater expense.
1: Sure. Is global warming in any way connected to the ozone hole? And I'd like to talk about the ozone hole a little bit. Well, let's start there. Is it connected to global warming?
0: There are connections. It's not entirely unrelated, but basically they are two separate issues. One of the connections is that the gases that are now being phased out by international agreement, because they cause the ozone hole, things like freons, the chlorofluorocarbons, turn out also to be greenhouse gases. So they have the dual disadvantage that they destroy ozone in the stratosphere, in the ozone layer, and they trap heat, add to the greenhouse effect. So that's one connection, and there are several others. But basically, it's two separate effects with two separate causes. It's illustrative, though, because the ozone hole issue is one that the scientific community would say has been successfully dealt with. The industry, the scientists, governments got on the same page, realized what the problem was, outlawed the offending gases. The chemical industry, DuPont, and other big companies developed ozone-safe substitutes for them. So if you buy a car today, its air conditioner doesn't have ozone-depleting gases. And so that was an example of how international activity with corporations, scientists, governments all working together can solve problems. The greenhouse effect, the global warming problem, is much, much more difficult. But nonetheless, you have
1: yes. Professor, I'm sorry. Have we actually made the holes smaller? I've heard conflicting reports on that.
0: We have not made it smaller. What we have done is taken the steps that we are confident will in future make it smaller, because those gases are still up there. What we have done is greatly reduced the rate at which they're being added to the atmosphere. And so it will take time. It might take 50 years to heal the ozone hole, but we're already seeing a reduction in some of the offending gases or the precursors, the chemical constituents that lead to those ozone-destroying reactions. We're seeing progress there. So we still have a very serious ozone problem. It varies from year to year, of course. There's natural variability on top of everything else. But the community of experts on that is confident that we're taking the right steps, and that the ozone layer is on track to heal. But it will take decades.
1: Decades. Can we scientifically say it has already begun to heal?
0: Well, I think we can say that we've taken the steps that are going to lead it to heal. But because you're still seeing serious ozone holes in the Antarctic spring last year and in other recent years, it's a long way from being finished.
1: Mm-hmm. Are you aware, Professor, of any experiments being done on our atmosphere? I know there are there's, for example, HARP in Alaska that's doing some ionospheric research. Whether or not it has anything to do with the atmosphere, I'm not sure. But are you aware of anything of that nature?
0: Well, there are small-scale experiments of all kinds.

0: kinds. You know, the classical kind of experiment were the ones used to seed clouds or disperse fog at airports
1: right.
0: during the war and so on. And there have been things suggested, but there are no large-scale experiments going on. As I said, there are ethical and legal ramifications to that.
1: All right, Professor, I'm sorry again to interrupt, but we are at the top of the hour, so we've got to take a break here. Professor Richard Somerville is my guest. He's eminently well-qualified to comment on the warming that's happening to our world right now. That's right. I'm going to open the lines. My guest is Professor Richard Somerville. Now, just taking a little sampling of what I'm getting on the computer, Tony in Tucson, Arizona, writes, enough liberal Nazi socialist political propaganda. Art, I suggest you watch Glenn Beck's Exposed, A Climate of Fear on CNN and get the truth behind the media-driven hype of global warming. Then cease having alleged experts that spread these lies. Now, I wonder if these people have the cojones to come here on the air and actually, if not face-to-face, voice-to-voice, dispense this kind of angry rhetoric. There's so much of it here. Okay, phone lines are open. Let's hear from you. We'll be right back. Saying all this is polarized, Professor, is understating it. Richard in Loveland, Ohio. I mean, these are samples I can read. A lot of these I couldn't even read on the air. Says, follow the money, Art. Climate research is like any other kind. The more the belief in an alleged problem, the longer the flow of research grants will last. Anyone who claims there's no agenda here is either a liar or a fool. Professor?
0: Well, I've always wondered about this follow the money accusation. You know, my salary gets paid by the University of California. It's not dependent on global warming. You know, it's I've been there a long time. And there's nothing I can say about global warming that increases or decreases my income. The research funding for this topic in this country is essentially flat. People, scientists who want to do research, write proposals to the government. They compete, some small fraction of them are typically funded, and we use those research dollars to, you know, our computer charges and to help pay our graduate students and so on. There's just not a lot of money in here. In fact, if I wanted to make money on global warming, I might switch sides if that were my motivation and take up one of the skeptic think tank offers to write hostile reviews of the IPCC report at $10,000 a pop.
1: Now, Professor, where does that money come from, that skeptic money?
0: You know, I do not know. I do not know. It's out there. And I think I just don't understand this follow the money thing. I don't think anybody goes into scientific research in a subject like this for the money. I try to persuade graduate students to come and get a PhD and take the pledge of poverty that a calling like that requires. And sometimes they think, gee, I'd like to go into Wall Street. They're bright enough to do anything. So this is not a money-driven issue here. I'm waiting to be told where the money is, because I'm just like,
1: well, you just told us. You said, really, on the other side, there appears to be, even if you don't know where it's coming from or you don't want to say, there's plenty of money on the other side.
0: Well, I think, as I said, there has been a well-funded disinformation campaign that I hope is turning the corner. There are fewer corporations funding these skeptical propagandists, I would say, than there have been in the past. But frankly, I don't think this is money-driven, and I don't doubt the sincerity of people who dispute the scientific consensus. I'm all for their doing research and publishing openly and so on. So I think they are mistaken scientifically, but science is self-correcting. You know, that's one of the great things about science. You wait long enough, and predictions that don't square with Mother Nature mean that part of the science was wrong, and that's how we make progress. Science makes forecasts. We test it against the real world. And in the long run, claims that don't hold up fail and are dropped or modified. It's one of the very nice things about science. In the end, an error is found out, and that's how we advance.
1: All right, let's give it a try. Joseph in Houston, Texas, you're on the air with Professor Somerville. Hi.
2: Hi. I have a question about something called the Little Ice Age. I saw a documentary on Discovery Channel about a ice age that occurred in like the 1500s and ended in the 1800s. And I'd like to. My question is that do you think it has anything to do with like the global warming that's going on now?
0: Well, I'm glad to speak to that. The Little Ice Age is a fantastic example of a natural climate fluctuation. The problem with trying to analyze these relatively small fluctuations in the past is we don't have the data we need to fully understand them. So, for example, we don't know how widespread by the 1800s wasn't a global network of thermometers. There was nobody with satellites and so on. And so we have, you might say, partial and incomplete information. There was a medieval warm period also prior to the Little Ice Age. And once again, we know that parts of the world were warm. There's no reason to think that the entire world was warm then. The IPCC, which looked at this very carefully and which included leading experts on these past climate changes, concluded that the recent warming is probably unprecedented in at least the last 1,300 years. So I think what we have to keep in mind is that there are natural fluctuations in climate, both recent and long ago. The Dust Bowl in this country in the 1930s is an example. That's far as we know, was just Mother Nature flipping a coin. That was a random occurrence. It wasn't caused by human beings. And on top of that, there are the man-made causes. When we test this out in our computer models to replicate the observed warming in the last part of the 20th century, the first few years of this century, we can't do it just by putting in the natural factors, changes in the sun, for example, which may have had to do with the Little Ice Age, and changes in volcanoes. We can't reproduce it unless we also include the increase in the greenhouse effect. I think my metaphor for that would be forest fires. You know, there's forest fires started by natural causes. Lightning starts some forest fires. That doesn't mean that there aren't people that start forest fires too, either by accident or by arson. And so we're disentangling this mix of natural and man-made causes here. And scientific so far on that the recent warming is global extent.
1: We're beginning to have trouble with your cell connection, Professor.
0: Okay, sorry about that.
1: That's quite all right. Not a thing you can do about it. We switched to a cell phone to get rid of the echo. Phil in Fort Myers, Florida, you're on the air with Professor Somerville.
3: Hello, Art. Sure love your show. Professor, I got a question basically about, just a quick question about global warming, but first just a quick comment, if I may, about where the money is. I agree, follow the money, but it's basically to the anti-warming people. Art's cohort during the week largely has on mostly anti-warming people who are all right-leaning for the most part. And clearly you can see the economics involved there on it. Several times he's claimed he can't get anybody with your position on that's credible to debate these people. So at any rate, going to that, on a greenhouse effect, is it pretty clearly understood by both sides that that's largely caused by the gases and that there, in fact, is a greenhouse effect, or do they debate that also?
0: That's a very good question, perfectly reasonable question, and I think the answer to that is that there's considerable unanimity on both sides about the reality of the natural greenhouse effect. Long before people started changing the atmosphere, there was a natural greenhouse effect. It's still there. There are gases in the atmosphere. Water vapor is the single most important one. Carbon dioxide is next. Methane and nitrous oxide, quite a few other gases in the atmosphere, have this property of being able to trap heat much like a blanket. In technical terms, they trap the infrared energy that the Earth would otherwise radiate to space. And without this natural greenhouse effect, which is as real as gravity, we would have a much less habitable planet, which on the average the surface of the Earth would be below the freezing point of water. So the concern isn't with the natural greenhouse effect. The concern is that we're modifying it by adding to these naturally occurring gases, man-made gases too. So as I said, more than one out of four molecules of carbon dioxide in the atmosphere today, and this is a known fact, nobody disputes it, is made by human activities, chiefly burning fossil fuels, but also other human activities like deforestation. And I think where the disagreement might come, and it's not a great disagreement in the science community, is what happens after that. What are the feedbacks? The climate system is full of all kinds of feedback. So, for example, the Arctic warms rapidly because as snow and ice melt, the darker surface that was under them absorbs more sunlight. It's less reflective. And that's the main reason why we see the strongest warming in the Arctic. It's as though you had your house wired funny, and when it heated up, it turned on the furnace instead of the air conditioner and made it still warmer. And that kind of feedback, and there are many of them in the climate system, are not all perfectly well understood. There are things still to learn. And the skeptics believe, I think, in general, I think it's fair to say that there'll be compensating feedbacks that do act like a thermostat that will resist the warming. Either the clouds will change, or the distribution of water vapor will change, or something else like that will change. And to date, the mainstream scientific community has looked carefully into each of these suggestions for a stabilizing feedback that would make the climate robust against human influence, and has failed to find one that's ubiquitous enough or strong enough to block the warming. So I think that's probably a fair statement of the mainstream scientific viewpoint at this point.
1: Professor, if nothing changes, at what point will all, virtually all, of the Arctic ice be gone?
0: Well, I think if nothing changes, it's largely gone by the end of this present 21st century. That has profound effects. It may allow navigation around northern Canada, for example, the Northwest Passage. It may destroy the indigenous way of life of Inuit people. It may have strong effects ecologically on species that depend on that ice. But we're not talking about something that's many years in advance. Some of our children and many of our grandchildren will see that.
1: Joe in Los Angeles, you're on the air.
4: Hello, Art. This is Joe. It's always a pleasure to speak to you from the Kingdom of L.A. I have a couple comments real quick for the professor, and then I'll save my question to the end. This issue always gets me so worked up. I'm in agreement with the professor that there is the warming and whatnot, and obviously humans are having some sort of effect on that. To that degree of effect, I guess, is where I would argue with the professor. Mainly my problem would stem with weathermen. If weathermen can't tell me exactly what's going to happen today, sometimes I'm originally from a town in the northeast corner of Missouri, and sometimes the weatherman would tell you it's doing one thing when you're looking out the window and you're seeing almost the opposite thing happening. How in the hell are they going to tell me what the hell's going to happen in 50 to 100 years, much less 1,000 years? The degree of severity as far as the global warming and the climate change, the Pope of this whole issue, Al Gore, if there was such severity in his words, If this devastation was around the corner, why is the man flying around in private jets? Why is he using up all these kilowatts in his house in Tennessee? I mean, you would think that somebody who truly believes in his life's work would be taking the bus, walking, doing whatever he's got to do. I realize he's a very important man, and he's got to get around the globe. His private plane probably put more carbon footprint up in the sky than any of all of us combined just on his press tour for the movie. In speaking with people, when you talk on this subject, they get so mad. Well, didn't you see the movie? Didn't you see the movie? Of course we saw the movie, but it's propaganda like every other movie. I watch movies all the time, and you watch them for entertainment purposes. When you watch a documentary, you have to understand someone has an agenda. Look at the director, Davis Guggenheim. You talk about following the money. There's disinformation on both sides.
1: Okay, caller, do you have a question? What would you calculate your question to be?
4: Well, the question would be, how are you going to believe a weatherman that can't tell you what's happening today or tomorrow?
1: All right. All right. It's a good one. It's a good one. All right. So we can't get the weather right from even sometimes I look at the weather forecast for my area, Professor, and sure enough, as he points out, they don't even have it right for what's going on right now. So how can you forecast way into the future?
0: That's a perfectly good question, and I'm happy to answer it. I'll start off by saying that weather forecasts have improved. You know, they're better than they used to be. It's always fun to kick the poor weatherman, but the people whose livelihood depends on weather forecasts, people, pilots and farmers and so on, will tell you that they have gotten more skillful. The forecast of Hurricane Katrina's track and land was extraordinarily good. But the scientific answer to that is that weather is different from climate. You know, the climate deals with averages and statistics, and weather deals with specific events. And predicting the weather more than a few days in advance runs you into the problem of the butterfly effect. You know, the butterfly flaps its wings in one part of the world, changes things in another part of the world. It's chaos. It's nonlinear dynamics. It's what the mathematicians call sensitive dependence on initial conditions. We can't observe the world perfectly. It's an unstable situation. The weather's like the twig in a stream or the pinball going down the pinball machine, hits one peg, bounces off, goes another way. You can't predict where it will end up. But I think a better way to think of it, a more clear way, is to say that we can't predict the future of any individual. You know, we can't predict when a specific person, for example, will die. But the statistics of life expectancy for large populations, very predictable. That's how life insurance companies fix their rates and still make money. And so you're dealing with the statistics of something over a long period rather than with specific events. So you can't say, for example, it's going to rain at 3 p.m. on the 4th of July next year in London. But you might be able to say that London next summer is going to be drier or wetter or warmer or cooler than normal.
1: With a higher degree of accuracy.
0: With a higher degree of accuracy. Also, weather is a atmospheric phenomenon. You know, the weather is the state of the atmosphere. But the climate involves parts of the climate system that have much longer timescales, like the ocean circulation. It may take the deep ocean 1,000 years to turn over, for a parcel of water to sink, travel underneath, and come to the surface again. So the world of ice and snow has very long timescales. That also means that these effects occur far in the future, which is politically difficult. But climate is inherently more predictable than weather. We know, for example, ice ages come and go because of changes in the Earth's orbit, and these are regular. They're not chaotic. They don't depend on the butterfly, and so we can hindcast them, and that's how we know that ice ages occur in synchrony with these changes in the orbit of the Earth. We've learned a lot about the climate system. It may not be perfectly predictable, but we know that if we continue to add greenhouse gases to the atmosphere and trap heat, that it's going to warm. You know, the first real estimate of that was made by a great scientist named Arrhenius. He was Swedish. He made them around 1900. He was no slouch. He won a Nobel Prize in chemistry for other work. And his prediction of how much a given increase in carbon dioxide would warm the world is within about a factor of 2 of modern predictions. So this is science that's been refined for quite a while.
1: Okay, very quickly, Clark in Calgary in Canada, you're on the air with Professor Somerville. Hi.
5: Good afternoon, or good evening, Professor, and good evening, Art.
1: Hi.
5: We were looking with a group of professors and academia from here in Alberta, and some of them are sitting, they don't like all the propaganda, and they're not quite agreeing with some of the models, but they don't like the other side that they're on, so they're kind of like academia stuck in the middle. One of the things we did look at was removing argon from the atmosphere because it is it's a noble gas, you know, inert, and going and sequestering it, and if we need to warm back up, we'll go and release it again.
1: All right, Clark, I'm going to ask you, Clark, to hold on through the break. Can you do that? Clark? Hello, Clark? Well, I'm going to hope Clark can hold on through the break, because that's what we're getting right now. Professor Richard Somerville is my guest. I'm Art Bell. Through a blizzard of phone difficulties, our guest is Professor Richard Somerville. Good morning, everybody. Here's an article dated today. It's entitled U.S. Seeks G8 Climate Text Changes. Think you're getting the straight stuff? Listen carefully. The United States is trying to block sections of a draft agreement on climate change prepared for next month's G8 summit, according to documents seen by the BBC. Washington objects to the draft's target to keep the global temperature rise below 2 degrees centigrade this century and halve greenhouse gas emissions by 2050. The draft, prepared by the German G8 presidency, said action was imperative. With UN talks struggling to extend the current Kyoto targets, the G8 summit is seen as a vital way to regain momentum. Germany's Chancellor Angela Merkel has made climate a priority for the organization, with backing from other leaders, including Tony Blair. But the U.S.'s proposed revisions, obtained by the BBC News, mark a fundamentally different stance. A clause saying, quote, climate change is speeding up and will seriously damage our common natural environment and severely weaken the global economy. Resolute action is currently needed in order to reduce global greenhouse gas emissions is struck out. So are a statement that, quote, we are deeply concerned about the latest findings confirmed by the Intergovernmental Panel on Climate Change, IPCC, and a commitment to send a clear message on international efforts to combat global warming at the next round of UN climate talks in December. Both struck out by the U.S. We'll be right back. Professor, when you hear the kind of story that I just read, that's got to be kind of discouraging to you.
0: Well, it is discouraging to me. Once again, the IPCC doesn't make policy recommendations. That's up to the governments to decide. The IPCC, I think, like scientists, believe that sound science being an input policy in an area that's so technical. This, but
1: Professor, perhaps you could move a little. We're just losing your cell phone connection.
0: Oh, sorry about that, because you're clear to me. Is this better?
1: Momentarily. We'll see how it goes.
0: Okay. I've said that it does discourage me to hear this kind of statement from the government. The Bush administration for some time has said the subject needs studying, and President Bush has said that he favors improved energy efficiency in the sense that we're generating less carbon per unit of GDP or something like that. But all Mother Nature cares about is the amount of carbon dioxide in the atmosphere. Mother Nature is not interested in any political spin or nuance or anything like that. It's just up to humankind, either on purpose or by accident, to decide how much CO2 we're going to allow to accumulate in the atmosphere. And then the laws of physics take over, and nature gives us the resulting climate. And so you cannot stabilize the amount of carbon dioxide in the atmosphere without drastically reducing the rate at which you add it to the atmosphere. Basically, you have to reduce the rate that you're putting it into the atmosphere to the rate at which natural processes remove it. That may require a cut over the long term, after several decades, as much as, say, 70%, not 7, but 70. And that means seriously weaning fossil fuels or figuring out a way to strip the carbon dioxide stack and store it away safely.
1: That's boy. You're breaking up again on me. Professor, let me ask you a quick question, maybe a dumb question. I live in a little town called Pahrump, Nevada. Now, over the mountain from me, and at about the same altitude as Las Vegas, Nevada.
0: Mm-hmm.
1: Now, there's a lot of course, you know, the Las Vegas is very built up. There's a lot of asphalt. There's a lot of city. It's a big city.
0: Yeah.
1: Now, during the day, our temperatures are very similar. But for any given night, during the summer, you may find as much as 10 to 15 degrees of difference in temperature, with it being higher in Las Vegas than it is here, just a very few miles away.
0: Right.
1: How much re-radiation? We've got a lot of cities. How much effect is there?
0: It's a big effect locally, as you've noticed, but it's not a big effect globally, because although we've got a lot of cities, the world is a big place. And if you look down on the world from an airplane, only a tiny fraction of it is covered by big urban areas. So this problem has been studied to death. And we know, for example, that the world is warming even in rural areas far from cities. We know it's warming in the ocean very far from cities.
1: Right.
0: And so what's been called the urban heat island effect is real. It's important locally. It does get hot in Vegas and doesn't contaminate temperature. It's not at all why the world is warming. Is the increase in the greenhouse effect.
1: Okay. Let's give it a try. Richard, in Las Vegas, over the hill, you're on the air with Professor Somerville. Hi.
6: Good evening, gentlemen. Art, love you. You get better every day with your voice. I love the vibrance. Professor, my question to you is based on a model I saw on the Discovery show. They took a black car and a white car, and they put a frozen popsicle on each one, and they let the heat melt them. And the black car melted a lot faster than the white car. And they were these were professors, and they were saying this is what happens because the ocean in it and around it is black when it loses the ice. And this is the kind of effect that we're achieving. Do you think that this is a proper model? And I'm a visual guy because I studied photography. Do you think this is a proper kind of a model for people who can't understand it to understand it?
0: The phenomenon you talked about is real, and it's not the main reason why the world is warming up, but it is an important reason why the warming is strongest in the Arctic, because in the Arctic, what's happening is that as the world warms, because of the stronger greenhouse effect, as the world warms, we get an important feedback. The ice and snow start to melt, and when the ice and snow are gone, where they were is darker ocean or darker land, and they behave like the black car in your popsicle experiment. They absorb more sunlight. So the chain of events is, first, we put carbon dioxide in the atmosphere, strengthen the greenhouse effect, trap more heat like a blanket, and warm the world. That's the main problem we're talking about tonight. But then the feedback that occurs in places where there was ice and snow is, as that ice and snow melt, the surface gets darker, and then more sunlight is absorbed, less sunlight is reflected. And that's just the same process. It's exactly why if you walk barefoot, it's hotter in a sunny day on the black road than it is on the white sidewalk. And so it's a feedback effect. It's a nice demonstration of it. It's not the whole picture, but it's why the far north is the canary in the coal mine here and is warming more than any other part of the world.
1: All right. Russ in Toronto, Canada, you're on the air with Professor Somerville. Hi.
7: Good morning, Art, and good morning, Dr. Somerville. I hope your staff can hold me over to the next commercial, Art, so I can secure a direct business number rather than an email for the researcher here. I'd like to get into some comments made on your show, Art, by Sir Charles Schultz III from Xenotech Research, that's with an X, in Orlando, Florida, who talked about the advent of nano solar that is here to do a wonderful job and to throw a monkey wrench into our conventional energy production methods. Now, this is to be contrasted with conventional solar paneling that he indicates you can paint on now. We're developing that here in Canada. And what Dr. Somerville might know about that application and its rescue of our climate by way of that application. And I also wanted to highlight, quite frankly, some comments made by some notable people that talk about the scurrilous direction that the energy interests have gotten us into. The production Enron, the smartest guys in the room, by Peter Elkind. And we saw these news clips of these guys that were monopolizing the grid in California and laughing about the little old ladies who are losing out. And, of course, that gave rise to Schwarzenegger. The work by Chris Payne, who killed the electric car.
1: Okay, Russ, do you have a question for my
7: guest? What does Dr. Somerville know about the nano solar, and what does he feel? I know he's not involved with policy with regards to his position about the interests scurrilously undermining the technology that we already have that is said to be in the wings providing solutions, but because of those scurrilous politics in the marketplace, they're not going to happen because it's about power and money for them.
1: Okay, Russ. Professor, there is a company in Canada developing a nanotechnological paint that you can literally paint a house with, and that will then generate electricity. I'm sure you've heard about it.
0: I've heard about it. I don't know a great deal about it, But to the extent that it's real and offers promise, I think it exemplifies the tendency that I was talking about, that there's great technological potential. You know, just conventional solar photovoltaics have seen an improvement in their efficiency and a decrease in their price per kilowatt. And I think as this development of renewable resources is encouraged by government, as government says this is worth doing, we're going to subsidize it, or we're not going to, at least going to discourage it, then I think the potential is enormous for solar and several other renewable technologies. So I'd love to know more about it. My field is climate, not power engineering, but I think if that may be a great example of what's down the road. Technology is capable of enormous strides, and we have time. Once we need to get started. The problem is that without a serious international effort to encourage this kind of technological development, to let these creative companies and innovative engineers loose on the problem, to give them motivation to do it, it's not going to happen. We've wasted a lot of time already because we've known scientifically for a long time that this problem was going to get serious. We're just seeing our forecasts come true. So I'm all for encouraging this kind of activity. I'm a strong supporter of it.
1: All right. Steve in Portland, Oregon, you're on the air. Steve in Portland, Oregon. Going once, going twice, gone. Barbara in North Carolina, you're on the air with the professor. Hi.
8: Thank you, Art. It's an honor to be able to talk to you tonight, and also Professor Somerville. My question is this. I'm a long-time listener on Coast to Coast, and I've heard that there are alternative energy available, and I recall that at the last Democratic convention, someone mentioned that the convention was being powered by a small unit that was on a truck out in the area. And if this is available, and I've heard several times that on Coast to Coast this was brought up, that there were alternative energy sources already available, but people were dying because they tried to bring them out. Now, possibly... I remember about 3 years ago, I was notified by mail that there were units available for those of us who lived in the area, that we could have the unit that was not harmful, and we could have enough energy for our own uses if we
1: Barbara,
8: would let them put the
1: Barbara,
8: unit.
1: Barbara, yes. Do you know what it was?
8: No, I do not.
1: No, okay. All right, hold it right there. Professor, are you aware of any little black boxes or bigger black boxes that are currently available on the market anywhere that power a house? Or, you know, a lot of people like Barbara have heard of these things sort of generally, and they think the big oil companies have come in, grabbed them up, put them up on the shelf. Are you aware of anything like that?
0: I'm drawing a blank, Art, and maybe one of your other listeners is more informed. My field is climate, and so I'd like to learn more about these things if they exist.
1: If they exist, me too. Lauren in Santa Monica, you're on with the professor.
9: Hello, Art, and Professor Somerville. If you'd be so kind, I have a short two-part question for you. Some scientists, after examining the ice cores, have said that there's evidence that some of the ice ages or cooling periods came on rapidly, perhaps even within a human lifetime. And I was wondering if you could please elaborate on that. And also, looking forward, let's say like 20 years, how do you think the current global climate changes could affect the 110-degree summers in the United States high desert like Pahrump, Nevada? Basically, you know, looking forward 20 years, how hot can it theoretically get?
1: Okay, all right. How hot, Professor, can it theoretically get?
0: Well, it can get pretty darned hot. So you just think of the worst heat wave you've ever experienced, and it can certainly get that hot because it already has. I think within 20 years you're going to see just a continuation of the tendencies that we have seen. The estimate is that we might see another perhaps third of a degree Fahrenheit globally, which doesn't sound much, but it does tilt the odds. As we've seen, these global temperature changes are like a fever. You know, a fever of 2, 3, 4 degrees above normal in your body sounds like a small number, but as we know, it can be symptomatic of a serious illness. So maybe in the next quarter century, half a degree Fahrenheit, and so on. Beyond that, the paths diverge, and the warming that we'll see late in the 21st century is strongly affected by the amount of carbon dioxide we put into the atmosphere now. You know, these long time scales do make the problem politically difficult.
1: Sure.
0: For politicians, time horizon stops at the next election, and we're talking about something decades down the road. It does make it more difficult to take action. But once again, I liken that to taking steps for your health. You know, you can get healthier now, and it may reward you with a longer lifespan several years down the road.
1: Okay.
0: The caller's first remark,
1: yes.
0: He's right. The ice cores do show that we can get sudden climate changes. The mechanisms involved in them are still under study, but the ice core is a remarkable record of what the climate's capable of doing, and it can behave like a switch rather than a dial. It can a small additional input can cause a big jump in the climate.
1: All right. Chuck in Portland, you're on with Professor Somerville.
10: Good evening, Art.
1: Hi.
10: Professor, a couple of questions. I'm one of these so-called skeptics that you talked about on your show. I'm also a meteorologist, and I was looking in my textbooks tonight that I had studied a number of years back. And if I look at those, the initial construct of radiative balance of the Earth and atmosphere and the greenhouse gases is such that if you take away the latent heat and convective transport terms out of a simple model, the temperature of the Earth's surface is elevated to 90 degrees. So that implies, and as I learned years ago, that the convective latent heat transport terms are the response of the greenhouse gases, and in fact they moderate the surface temperature. So how could you make the argument that adding more means warmer temperatures? That doesn't connect at all with the theories that were initially developed. And secondly...
1: Okay, but hold on. Let him answer that one.
10: Okay.
0: Well, I'm a meteorologist, too, and I'd like to say, first of all, that I'm a skeptic, too, in the sense that all scientists are skeptical. You know, we are not depending on received wisdom. We want to see proof. We want to see data. So I encourage skepticism, and I somehow regret that the people who disagree with the mainstream have managed to capture this wonderful term skeptic. But with that aside, you're right. The convective and latent heat transport, important part of the balance. But when you add a small amount of carbon dioxide to the existing climate system, what you do is you disrupt that balance. And what you're essentially doing, I'm talking one meteorologist to another now, so Art, with your permission, I'll get a little bit technical.
1: No, go ahead.
0: What you're additionally doing now is raising the effective altitude from which the Earth emits, because seen from space, more energy will be coming from the atmosphere, less directly from the surface. And at higher levels, it's colder, because in the troposphere, the temperature decreases with height, so the world warms to make that balance come back into balance again. And right now, we're a little bit out of balance, and that warming is going on. So the latent and convective terms are not markedly increased on a global basis, not markedly changed by a small increment, but the ability of the Earth to trap infrared radiation is increased. So the theory, the models, and the measurements agree on that. You know, we're seeing those changes when we look at the emitted radiation from space.
1: All right, Professor, hold tight right there. And Chuck, I'm going to hold you through the break if you're able to hold, are you?
10: Sure.
1: We lost a caller earlier who I guess was unable to hold. We've been having all kinds of phone troubles. So hold tight, both of you. We'll be right back. Professor Richard Somerville is my guest. We're talking about global warming. Very, very polarizing stuff. From the high desert, I'm Art Bell. Here I am. I just cannot understand how all of you can listen to people with the credentials of this professor and so many others that I've had on this subject and not be worried about the lives of your children and their children. It's not that far away. We have some responsibility to think past us, don't we? About 8 years ago, I converted everything here at my home to solar and wind. I've got big cars, but I don't use them for the most part. They sit in the garage, and I drive a little tiny Chevy that gets very, very good gas mileage. So I, you know, I've been aware of this and acting on it for a long time, and I understand that not everybody can afford to do that. In fact, it wasn't a very wise financial decision at the time. I paid a lot more for it than I'll ever recover. But I did that because I saw it coming. I felt it coming. And now it's here. A lot of people don't want to admit it, but it's here. And it's really here for our children and their children. Professor Somerville, back in a moment. Okay, Chuck in Portland, you're back on with the professor. Thank you for waiting.
10: Thanks, Art. Could I respond to his last response?
1: Sure.
10: He says the effective emission temperature is elevated by increasing the greenhouse gases, and we understand this is a theory, but one of the things that the skeptics are concerned about is that the theory of the emission temperature of the Earth being at 7 kilometers would indicate that if you increase the greenhouse gases, the warming that should occur and the models predict would occur would be more rapid in the middle troposphere than anywhere else initially. And the observations have not bared that out. In fact, all the warming has been near the surface and very lowest part of the troposphere, which says you've got a problem with your model. And so, and it's not just there. They also missed the cooling of the stratosphere. They missed the recent cooling of the oceans. There's things going on with those models that just aren't syncing up with actual observation.
11: Well, that's a lot all at once, and I'll try to respond to it. But now being observed, the warming gets communicated to the surface because that convection that you mentioned keeps the lapse rate, that's the rate of change of temperature with height, about the same. It's no longer true that there's a big difference thought to exist in the amount of warming at the surface and in the middle and upper troposphere. It's very comparable, the satellite data reworked. The cooling in the stratosphere is interesting. It's due to, it's one of the links between the ozone issue and the climate issue, because as ozone is depleted, you get as cooling in the stratosphere is peaked at the level of the ozone layer about 25 kilometers up. And also as carbon dioxide increases, that also cools the lower stratosphere, where the heat balance is largely absorption of sunlight by ozone balanced by radiation by ozone. And the ocean cooling is far from certain. There was erroneous quick data from a set of ocean floats that's being reexamined. The IPCC report concludes that the ocean is warming down to depths of 10,000 feet in all the major ocean basins. So science is moving very rapidly in those areas, and the claims that you mentioned just really don't hold up.
10: Hello?
1: Yeah, go ahead, Chuck.
10: Roy Spencer from and some other scientists that I've talked to about this don't agree with that assessment of the ocean observations. There's still a lot of problems with the data, and there's no definitive conclusion that the warming you're talking about is actually what is occurring. So we can move on from that if you want to, because I had another question.
1: Well, then go ahead.
10: The other one was, you say that the stratosphere would cool if you increase the greenhouse gas concentrations, but the upper troposphere, according to that model you just talked about, from the effective emission temperature, would also cool, and we haven't really seen a lot of that. So there's still inconsistencies in the model, even though you're saying that these other things are happening with it, and it's not syncing up in the ways that it should be syncing up to really call it a validated model. And there's many who see this who just don't agree with the assessment that the models are validated.
11: Well, you know, we're at a stage now where we're not going to settle that without talking about technical details that I'm not sure are appropriate for a general public radio call-in program like this. But I'd like to say that the oceanographic community does not agree with your friend Rob Spencer, who is not an oceanographer, and that the lapse rate keeps constant because of the convective process, and we see very much the same degree of warming throughout the atmosphere. There is a remarkable fingerprint match between the pattern of warming observed, how it changes with altitude and latitude, and the predictions of the model. So what I'm giving you is the IPCC report. You know, we've talked about the IPCC a lot, Art, and if I can take just a few seconds to say, this is an extraordinary process. It takes 3 years. Hundreds of scientists are involved. 4 separate drafts are produced. For the Working Group 1 report, we got 10,000 reviewer comments. Each was numbered, logged, and responded to. It's the most thoroughly vetted scientific assessment possible.
0: And so when one scientist or one paper or two or three say that they disagree with the IPCC, they've really got a job to do to show why this extremely thoroughly vetted and peer-reviewed assessment isn't in accordance with their views. The last IPCC report was looked at carefully by the National Academy of Science in this country and a dozen other countries, approved, endorsed. All the professional societies that we scientists belong to have looked at it, the American Meteorological Society, American Geophysical Union, American Association for the Advancement of Science. This really is a representation of science as it stands today. Can the science evolve? Yes. Is the science imperfect? Yes. Are there unanswered questions? Yes, and the IPCC identifies them. But this is not a snap judgment that just can be stood up against somebody else's hunch or conjecture. This really is an effort to assess how the scientific community regards the current state of the science, and it needs to be respected.
1: Okay. All right. Let's go to Michael in Norfolk, Virginia. Hello, Michael.
12: Hi, thank you. Yes, Dr. Somerville, Art Bell appealed to our compassion for children at the start of this segment. I remember a couple of decades ago, I can't remember the lady's name, but it was a one-woman campaign that she conducted in New York to try to get dog poop out of the parks, and she fought and she fought and she fought, and finally she found a scientist who was able to connect an increase in blindness among children to the presence of dog poop in those parks, and it was only then that we were able to get politicians in New York to get that garbage out of our environment. Now, it seems to me that you as the scientist who has given us statistics that say that millions of children are going to die if we don't make changes, it seems to me that you need to move a little more in the direction of what you did when you debated Michael Crichton. And maybe you ought to debate Michael of Norfolk and these born-again evangelicals who are constantly talking about how God is going to destroy those who destroy the earth, and yet they do not get up off their duff to get the dog poop out of our environment that is destroying millions of children as we speak, as Art Bell pointed out. It's not happening in the future. It's happening now. Now, we're talking about pollution. It's pollution we're talking about. We see the stuff, just like all New Yorkers saw the stuff every time they walked the streets. Decency should tell you to get the stuff out of the out of our environment.
1: All right, Michael. All right. Thank you, Michael. Yes, that's quite clear. I guess it's not as clear as stepping in the wrong place if you're in New York. Professor?
0: Well, you know, we're all entitled to our own opinions, but we're not entitled to our own facts. And while I share the sense of urgency about this problem, I didn't say that millions of children are going to die. I said there'd be severe environmental consequences. The caller mentioned evangelicals, and I'd like to relate an interesting experience I had. I was at a meeting not long ago where several prominent evangelical leaders said that their parishioners really resonated with the idea of protecting the environment because of the charge that God had given mankind stewardship over the planet, and that they sometimes would rather not hear the message coming from scientists because they might differ from scientists on other issues, but that for a certain fraction, at least, of the evangelical community in the United States, this was a powerful message, and it didn't resonate with them. And I'm all for relating environmental causes concretely to their effects on human beings. It's good to hear what this means to fishermen and to farmers and to Native Americans and to many stakeholders. So I'm all for bringing it down. Sometimes it is too abstract, I think, for a lot of people to get their heads around when we talk about global warming and a few degrees and so on. But this boils down to real consequences for real people that will cost real money and cause real pain. And so I commend people who can relate this to things that people will resonate with and that will be meaningful to them.
1: All right. Tony in Seattle, you're on the air.
13: Hi. Just what percentage of the problem is man-made? Didn't we not sign Kyoto because China burns a lot of coal in just open fire pits? You say we have to reduce CO2 by 70%. How are we going to do that? Over 50% of our electrical power comes from fossil fuels. Do you expect nuclear power to take up that slack or fusion power? Hydrogen cars aren't the answer. You've said water vapor is a bigger problem than CO2. Just what are we going to do?
11: Yeah, well, you've mentioned a lot of things in a big hurry. Many, many good issues you've raised. Water vapor is a substance that we can't control the amount of. The atmosphere itself controls the amount of. If it's put too much in, it just rains out. If we don't put enough in, it evaporates more. So it's more of a feedback. That is to say, as the atmosphere warms, more water vapor reaches the atmosphere. The whole hydrological cycle speeds up, more rain, more evaporation from the ocean. And that's one of the feedbacks that happens. The CO2 has the side effect of humidifying the atmosphere by warming it, and the vapor is another greenhouse gas there. I think you're quite right. There's not a magic bullet, and most careful analyses have said that you have to do all of those things, and they each contribute. Energy efficiency, energy conservation, more use of nuclear, more use of renewables, research into more advanced energy technologies that are not yet ready. All of those have a role to play. And Art, maybe since we're getting to the end of the program, I can mention a sure to be controversial, and that's the population of the Earth is increasing. The population of the United States is still increasing. The U.S. has about 300 million people. Years ago, it was 200 million, an increase of 50%.
1: Okay, you're breaking up a little bit. We're talking about population, and I guess,
11: yeah,
1: and how it affects
11: population
1: us.
11: Is a multiplier for all of these things. The global population has more than tripled since 1930. The U.S. population has increased by 50%. The major population increase that's going on today is in the developing countries. We have said that's going to be their emitters of carbon dioxide in the future. So although population is much too hot an issue for politicians to talk about, it goes to people's core values, to their most personal decisions, often to their religious convictions. It
1: yes.
11: is a multiplier in this issue, and a world with fewer people in it can have an easier time maintaining the climate that it wants.
1: Okay, well, I've looked at the population projections for the world, and that's not particularly encouraging. If I'm more pessimistic than you are, Professor, it's because of sort of what that caller just laid out. I see all of this happening. I don't see any of the changes that you've articulated that we have to make. In fact, I see the world going in exactly the opposite direction at a pretty quick pace, actually.
11: I think you're right. We are emitting more carbon dioxide into the atmosphere this year than last year. We're in the position of an overweight person who ought to be reducing the calories but is instead increasing the amount of calories.
1: Right.
11: I'm saying that the potential is there. There's technology that can be brought to bear once the public is exercised enough and enough political will is generated. And a country like the U.S. can't solve the problem alone. But it can provide leadership, both political leadership and technological leadership and economic clout, and it can set an example. So I'm optimistic about what's possible. I might share your pessimism about the current path that we're on.
1: Well, we may be strong enough to throw a monkey wrench into it if we want to. And if we keep omitting statements by the IPCC and others, or softening them, or either omitting or softening them, then we probably have the power to see to it that nothing gets done in time.
11: I'm afraid you're right. When all is said and done, more is said than done. And I really am discouraged when I see political interference with science at any point. You know, science is one input to a policy decision. A policymaker has to take a lot of things into account. The science is part of that. But it doesn't serve anybody's interest if the science is suppressed or distorted or weakened. It ought to come straight from the scientists, and then the public and the policy world can give it the weight that they think it deserves. I think that's all that we scientists can expect. We're doing publicly funded work. The taxpayer pays my salary and pays for my research. And I think that scientists like me just want to do as good a job as possible of making our results available to the public and to the government in as clear and neutral a way as possible.
1: Okay. Don in Minnesota, you're on.
14: Hi.
1: Hi.
14: Happy to get through to you this evening, but Mr. Bill, I'm pulling over here so I can speak safely. I have a couple quick questions about some temperature statistics and how they relate to the theory of the tipping point.
1: Okay.
14: It's my understanding that the globe has been increasing in temperature ever since the last ice age. Do I understand that correctly, Professor?
0: Yes, but the increase has speeded up enormously in recent decades.
14: Okay, so how much has it warmed in the last, is it 20,000 years we're talking about?
0: Oh, the difference between an ice age and an interglacial period

0: John, Minnesota, anything else? Oh, we may have lost him.
1: Thank
0: we may
1: much.
0: Have time for one quick one. Let's go to Jeff in Reno, Nevada. Very quickly, Jeff.
2: Hi, Eric. I'm calling from KOH, the home of your great announcer. And I'd like to find out what the professor thinks about the cost to the world other than economic. And thank you for putting in solar, even though it costs economically more.
0: Yes.
2: Are there benefits that we see overall if maybe it was promoted more, solar power, wind power, things such as that, that even though financially it's expensive, we may have benefits that far outweigh those nickels and dimes that we tend to convert everything into?
3: That's a wonderful question. I know we're short of time, so I'll be brief. I'm all for removing the artificial price barriers and price subsidies to different kinds of energy, and I think that one can help reduce the discrepancy in cost between fossil fuels and the renewables, including solar, if, for example, we were more honest about what fossil fuels really cost. You don't pay at the gas pump for the respiratory diseases that smog in big cities cause. And I think a closer examination of how we subsidize things that we really ought to discourage and how we fail to encourage developments that we really ought to encourage would be worthwhile. That may involve re-looking at the tax structure and a lot of other things, but I think that the government can do a lot. Even those of us who favor small government, the government can do more to remove the artificial barriers to development of renewable resources, including solar. And I think we're seeing it. We're seeing an increase in efficiency and a decrease in the cost per kilowatt hour.
0: Indeed,
3: I just want to see the rates go up.
0: Professor, we're out of time. That's it. I thank you for being here through all these phone difficulties and all the rest of it. The message is much more important. So thank you for being here, and we'll have you back.
3: It's been my pleasure, Art, and I've enjoyed the discussion with the listeners, too.
0: Good night, my friend. And for all of you, also, a great big good night from the high desert. I'm Art Bell. See you next weekend.
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5: From the high desert and the great American Southwest, I bid you good evening, good morning, as the case may be, across all these many time zones, from the Tahitian and Hawaiian island chains, visions of hammocks and native girls and all that, all the way east to the Caribbean, similar visions, U.S. Virgin Islands, south into South America, north to the pole, and worldwide on the internet. This is Coast to Coast AM. I'm Art Bell, and it is great to be here. We're going to talk about something from our childhood, some of us. How many of you remember 3 Mile Island? Well, I do. I sure do. Some of it is fairly vague, but I was close to 3 Mile Island at the time. And what I remember are lies. Now, we've got somebody who knows about 3 Mile Island. He's in Harrisburg, Pennsylvania, and that's who we're going to interview. His name is Scott Portzline. But I'm going to sort of test my memories on the subject. And I was living near the Pennsylvania-Maryland border at the time. And I remember the news when it began to break. I wonder if you do, any of you who are old enough. And I remember that they began to tell us there was a very minor problem at 3 Mile Island. And that news continued and was repeated again and again, a very calming report. Yes, there is a small problem at 3 Mile Island. Nothing to worry about, not to worry. Well, it was not a small problem. And what I recall at the time is that we were lied to. But maybe my memory is faulty. That's what I remember from 3 Mile Island when I was a child, that we were lied to. How about you? Accident? I think Scott believes we were lied to. We'll find out.

hang up. All right. Again, with respect, before we get to Scott, with respect to the internet, the all-consuming internet, I want to share this with you. I want to be sure you know about it. We talked about it extensively last night and may well later tonight. It is a medical study from 1907, thought long lost. It is a most remarkable medical study that would appear to confirm the existence of the soul. You can read about six human case studies which show an absolute and instantaneous weight loss at the precise instant of clinical death. It is a most remarkable article, and I ask you to go on up to the internet and read it. My web address is www.artbell, that's A-R-T-B-E-L-L, no space, .com. That's www.artbell.com on the internet. And before we go to Scott, and while we're on the subject of the internet, I want to try to play you something kind of cute that somebody sent me earlier today about the internet. Check this out. Let's try it here. Let's see. There we go. Now it's not going to play for some reason. Oh, I see why it's not going to play. Let's stop it and try it again. Computers, wonderful computers. Let me see here. This should allow us to play it. All right, let me try it one more time. To the tune of Gilligan's Island.

0: cute, I thought. Somebody sent that to me. And so I thought I would pass it on to you. The good old internet. But that is a most serious article up there now. Please, please check it out. All right, now to something very serious indeed. Scott Portzline has researched the Three Mile Island nuclear accident, that I guess ought to be in quotes, for 13 years, covering more than 30,000 pages of documents, testimony, memorandums, and hours of tape depositions obtained at the National Archives and other public document rooms. He has found sufficient evidence to suggest that the accident was no accident. He says there are documents which indicate a cult, get this, a cult was planning to sabotage the plant months before the accident and include the date of the planned attack. There's been more than 150 acts of sabotage at U.S. commercial nuclear plants, and he is familiar with many of them. In 1993, he testified to the U.S. Senate, Pennsylvania House of Representatives, the U.S. Nuclear Regulatory Commission, and the Advisory Committee on Reactor Safeguards following a vehicle intrusion at Three Mile Island, which the New York Times reported, and said his research showed how ordinary citizens can use publicly available documents to prepare an act of sabotage against a nuclear plant. The sports line says public documents become a how-to book in the hands of a saboteur. His testimony and video presentation exposed the serious lack of security at commercial nuclear plants. Just 10 months before the intrusion, he warned an NRC advisory panel that the security at Three Mile Island was woefully inadequate. In the past, he has been reluctant to speak out about the problems so as not to give people ideas. But recent events have caused him to go public. And here he is, Scott Portzline. Hi, Scott.
1: Hi, Art. Very pleased and happy to be on your network.
0: Happy to have you. As I said at the beginning of the program, I was close by, or not that far away, when Three Mile Island occurred, and my memory of it is anger. I remember being angry about what was reported as the whole thing came down, and then later the slowly leaking reality of what had happened and the real danger. Now, I guess all I can say is, Scott, tell us what you know.
1: Well, you had every right to be angry during the first day of the accident, which was Wednesday, March 28, 1979.
0: Mm-hmm.
1: The utility, GPU, and Metropolitan Edison were constantly downplaying the incident, saying it was just an incident, a very minor thing. Meanwhile, the reactor was highly out of control. In fact, it was out of control for approximately 12 hours, and they had no idea of how they were going to get it under control or the condition exactly of the fuel, which was melting. In fact, fuel melted twice. So the press releases and conferences that started that morning were a pack of lies, and to some degree, the public relations people for GPU knew that they were lying.
0: Mm-hmm.
1: So you had every right to be angry. In fact, the press over the next 48 hours became so upset with GPU that they would literally go on the radio and television in this area saying, here's what the company is saying, and here's something different that the Nuclear Regulatory Commission is saying.
0: Right.
1: You decide which is best for you.
0: Yes. Can you tell us, before we get into motivation or whether it might have been sabotage or whatever, can you give us a chronology of what actually happened at Three Mile Island, technically what occurred?
1: Sure. I could go into a great deal of technical analysis, but we'll get
0: to it. Now, keep it so we can understand it, but in other words, the chronology of the accident, how it proceeded.
1: Right. I'll give you the condensed version. At 4 o'clock in the morning, there was a sign of first trouble when the turbine tripped because of a loss of flow through the secondary system. There's three loops of coolant, actually, in a nuclear reactor. And very rapidly, the reactor trips 8 seconds after this stoppage in the flow. A relief valve sits on top of the reactor, and that opened up, allowing steam, which is radioactive, and the radioactive coolant, literally, to flow out of the reactor core, and then it's supposed to shut. But this valve fails to shut. And so you have a release going on. It's called a loss of coolant accident. And all the coolant is coming out of this relief valve that sits on top of the reactor.
0: So in other words, if I've got this straight, a valve that should have closed instead remained open, the coolant escaped, and that caused the first trip. In other words, an automatic shutdown of the turbine. Is that correct?
1: Well, the trip caused the pressure to go up in a reactor. The trip of the turbine and the trip of the reactor is the first events that happen.
0: What caused the turbine to trip?
1: The blockage of flow in a system called the condensate polisher system. It's a filter system, and they were having some trouble with that and trying to unclog it for the previous 12 hours.
0: Okay, so that tripped, then that caused the coolant problem.
1: Yes, when that trips, then you have a blockage of flow. The secondary loop, which includes the turbine, that stops. The reactor pressure goes up. It scrams automatically because things are starting to go haywire, and that's when the relief valve opens, starting the accident.
0: Okay, so we start to lose coolant. At that point, the reactor should have been scramming, shouldn't it? In other words, shutting itself down.
1: Yes, and it was. But the temperatures are so high, and the nuclear reaction continues on for about an hour and a half because of the residual neutrons that are still going through the control rods and in the water itself, the reactor coolant.
0: All right. So then where was the danger? It should have, in an hour and a half, safely shut down, right?
1: Right. Well, they lost the ability to feed it emergency feed water. And the reason that happened was emergency feed water valves were closed. They still don't know why those valves were closed. In fact, they still don't know for sure why the condensing polisher system failed, which led to the turbine trip and so forth.
0: All right. So the valves that should have put emergency cooling water in were closed. So they couldn't get any cooling water to it. So the scram sequence was now blown completely, and this reactor was beginning to do what? Get hotter and hotter and hotter, or what?
1: Yes, very rapidly. The pressure goes up, the temperature goes up, you're losing your coolant out the top, so you're having steam voids appearing in the system and through the piping, and now you can't even pump water because you have voids where there's steam. You can't pump steam, and you can't pump vacuum, and you can't pump air.
0: What are the reactor people doing while all this is going on, the personnel?
1: Well, they're confused. In fact, they're so confused, I would hate to have been a reactor operator on that day. You would have had to want to run home because nothing made sense. Your control panel was giving you certain information that was incorrect and inaccurate. Their manuals on how to take the reactor down during this process didn't describe the situation that they were seeing, and nothing they knew to do was helping. They'd adjust something, think they have it under control, and 15 minutes later it'd be the exact opposite or just going haywire again. So they had a great deal of trouble, especially during the first few hours, understanding what was happening.
0: Well, wouldn't physical observation have helped? In other words, didn't they have cameras placed? Couldn't they see this cooling water flowing out where it should not have been? Didn't they know those valves that were closed were closed?
1: It took 8 minutes until they discovered that the valves were closed, and that happened by luck that a man coming in early to work walked right over to that panel and saw that the emergency feed water valves were closed. So he opened them immediately, but did not tell anybody that he had opened them. If he had communicated that or they had understood that, it would have helped them analyze part of what was going wrong.
0: Would those valves, under all normal conditions, be open?
1: They're required to be open.
0: Required to be open. So that means somebody had to shut them.
1: Yes, they did conclude that they had to have been shut by a human and not from a control panel and not automatically.
0: Uh-huh. So in all the years while the plant is operational, so that I've got this straight in my mind, those valves would absolutely always be open.
1: Yes, unless there's a test going on and you are required to sign a piece of paper saying you're closing them at what time and again when you open them.
0: I know they keep, or they should keep, very careful records at a nuclear power plant, right?
1: Yes.
0: So would there not have been a record the last time for a test or whatever other reason those valves were closed and then ostensibly, I suppose, reopened after the test?
1: Yeah, in fact, there was a test just 2 days prior. That's why some of the investigators continued to assume that these workers forgot to open them. Both of the workers testified that they clearly remember opening the valves, and I forget the whether the paperwork showed that or not. I think they threw the paperwork away.
0: They threw it away.
1: There was a lot of paperwork missing on this accident, and I think that's what happened to that paperwork also.
0: Mm-hmm. So, meanwhile, the reactor is... What begins to happen? You know, I saw... I'm not an expert in this area. I saw China Syndrome with Jane Fonda, I think it was. Well, wasn't Jane Fonda in
1: there? Yes.
0: I think she was, yeah. And so I know... I guess a little bit about what can begin to happen, and I guess the material can get so hot with no coolant that it could literally drop through the entire containment and begin to go down, sink into the ground, a total meltdown.
1: Yes.
0: Is that what was beginning?
1: Oh, absolutely. In fact, it wasn't until, I'd say 4 or 5 years ago that one of the laboratories in Idaho that works with nuclear discovered that we were saved by good fortune, or luck, if you want to call it that, because the fuel started to melt at the top of the core. The water level is below the fuel. It's heating up to over 5,000 degrees, and it starts to melt. The control rods and the fuel rods burst open, and the fuel pellets literally have become molten and fall to the bottom of the core.
0: Wow.
1: So fuel melted not only once, but it melted the second time when it reached the bottom of the reactor, and it assembled in such a geometric formation that the proximity allowed another nuclear chain reaction to start, and we had a situation where nobody knew for years that the fuel was melting on the bottom of the core. I think more than 50% of that core collapsed to the bottom of the reactor. And what happened was a vacuum of air and steam, steam wouldn't be a vacuum. I guess air wouldn't either. But you had vacuum and steam voids between the molten fuel and the stainless steel reactor, and that prevented the fuel from melting through the steel of the reactor and onto the basement floor, and it hitting the water that's now drained out on the reactor floor would have had tremendous steam flashes and overpressurization of the reactor building, which could lead to loss of containment or even an explosion of a steam nature, and it would have been just a terrible instantaneous catastrophe at that point.
0: All right, well, actually, I would like to know what would have occurred had that occurred, and we'll ask you about that. I'm not sure anybody really knows, but I guess they have studied such a possibility. We're talking with Scott Horsline, who has testified before many people who wanted to know about this kind of thing, and now you, about Three Mile Island, about what really happened at Three Mile Island. There'll be more of it in a moment. Once again, here I am. Scott Horsline is my guest from Harrisburg, Pennsylvania. He's talking about Three Mile Island. If you really, if you want to know what actually happened there, then stay tuned. Back now to Scott Portsline. Scott?
1: Yes.
0: Just theoretically, if everything had gone instead of in a lucky direction, but it had gone wrong, and there had been a full meltdown through the containment, what would have happened?
1: That was discussed in a report by a man named Rasmussen, who right before the accident, a week before, withdrew his report stating that he could not determine whether it was accurate and that the chance of these consequences were greater or less, but the consequences could be the state of an area the size of the state of Pennsylvania, coincidentally, could be rendered useless and could kill 130,000 people.
0: How close to that did we get?
1: Within half an hour, according to the Roggeveen Commission. The Roggeveen Commission was an independent NRC panel put together to analyze the accident.
0: The American people, and I'm one of them, have always thought that unlike Chernobyl and the Russian reactors with poor containment, that our containment facilities for nuclear reactors were, you know, I don't like to use the word fail-safe, but that we were protected, that nothing like that really could ever happen with an American nuclear reactor. And that just, I guess, is not true?
1: No, that's not true. It could happen, but not for the same reasons that it happened in Chernobyl. In fact, I just talked to a reactor engineer today, Dr. Richard Webb, who was telling me about experiments in the 60s where they deliberately overpressurized a containment building and blew the dome 1,400 feet into the air.
0: Whoa!
1: So you could have a steam explosion, as I described earlier, where the overpressurization, the NRC thought they would just have this minor leak, but you could have a sudden release of radionuclides into the atmosphere and cause the death of 130,000 people.
0: And it would be, I suppose, a horrible death. Would they die immediately or slowly or...
1: The people close to the plant, some of those would die rather rapidly within a day or two.
0: A day or two.
1: Yeah, and then some would linger for up to a year.
0: Could that still happen today?
1: Yes. The NRC has a problem with keeping up on their safety issues, some of them not taken care of for over 10 years, thermolag being one of them, which is a fire retardant. And what can happen during an accident is you can lose the ability to control the reactor because the wires and so forth that lead to the control systems can melt from the high pressures and temperatures. Those wires have never been tested under accident conditions, so they certainly don't meet that type of safety specification.
0: You lose the wires, you lose the control.
1: Yes.
0: You don't think Three Mile Island was an accident?
1: No. There's quite a bit of evidence to suggest that there should have been a sabotage investigation. In fact, the FBI was requested to do an investigation. But I first learned about this right after I came home from Thule Greenland. I was in a band. We were entertaining the troops in Thule Greenland who were looking for a lost nuclear bomb. And the bomb went through the ice after an air crash.
0: You know, I heard about that. Broken Arrow, wasn't it? Some sort of Broken Arrow or some... there was some sort of accident, and I recall that a nuclear device was lost.
1: Yeah, I can't remember the name, but a B-52 crashed about 7 miles from Thule, Greenland. The fire melted the ice, and they lost at least one nuclear bomb, which went to the bottom of the ocean there, which wouldn't have been that deep. Nonetheless, they couldn't find it immediately. And in 1979, when Greenland was about to become independent from Denmark, one of the conditions was that the United States was going to try to find that nuclear bomb, which they did. Of course, we were hearing all these reports, and I have pictures of the Navy SEAL divers, and all of these things didn't exist. You know, this was all a figment of our imagination.
0: I remember hearing about it, though. Nevertheless, I heard about it. How do you imagine the sabotage at Three Mile Island occurred?
1: Well, what we think happened was somebody associated with the cult was involved in disabling equipment and possibly even triggering the accident at the time that they wanted.
0: A cult?
1: Yes, there was a cult in the Harrisburg area, even in the mid-70s, which was very surprising because nobody would have thought, especially in your own hometown, that there's a cult living right next door to everyday people. And I had a Boy Scout troop that met only half a block away from where this cult lived. And the cult leader was arrested for sexually molesting children. And he was arrested on the 10th of April, 1975, and put in state penitentiary for more than 20 years, where he's still located now. And what they did before the accident was issue warnings to some of their members, and some of their members tipped off other relatives to leave Harrisburg on or before April of 1979. One of the relatives sent a portion of the letter to the Paxton Herald newspaper, who printed the a portion of the letter. And let me read that to you.
0: All right.
1: This paper has read a letter. By the way, the owner and writer editor for the Paxton Herald was the Deputy Attorney General's wife, a former Deputy Attorney General of Pennsylvania.
0: All right.
1: This paper has read a letter written by, and it names the lady, to her sister, who lives in this area, warning of a tragedy to take place on or before April of 1979. The letter tells her sister to leave the area and describes the area of future tragedy. Then it gives the geographic locations, including the area visible from the Dauphin County Courthouse. The letter warns of danger and says, please do not take this letter lightly. This paper strongly points out that there are nuts in the world who make predictions and then work hard at making tragedy happen. And then it says, we ask the district attorney's office, the police department, and Three Mile Island to redouble their security and make a determined effort to clean up this local cult. Now, notice the only place that she mentioned was Three Mile Island.
0: Yes. Well, that should have been enough for the FBI to grab that and run. Why didn't they?
1: I'm not sure why they didn't. They were tipped off to it. People called and complained and said that this was in the Paxton Herald. They knew about it. But in their reports, they claim, the NRC, I should say, claims that these rumors are unfounded. In fact, on the 1st of April, the FBI reported to newspaper reporters, the Patriot News, that the rumors of sabotage have been discounted by the FBI, and that they said it was a product of misunderstanding of information. The very next day, according to the Roggeveen Commission, the FBI opened a sabotage investigation, and the day before they said the investigation's closed. So somebody was lying or another mistake was made.
0: And which do you think it is?
1: I can't tell. It might have just been miscommunication.
0: Uh-huh. How long did it take them to clean up Three Mile Island?
1: They finished cleaning up about 2 years ago.
0: Oh, my gosh.
1: But it's not totally cleaned up. We still have 20 tons of debris in that core.
0: 20 tons?
1: Yeah. It's basically a waste site now. And probably will be, as long as I'm alive.
0: While we're on the subject of waste, this is taking you pretty far afield, but I live out here in the Nevada desert near Mercury and the Tessai area, Area 51, this area, and not all that far from an area where they're talking about storing permanent waste. And every nuclear reactor, I guess, in the country now has an awful lot of waste waiting, doesn't it?
1: Oh, yes. In fact, they're starting to store it in untested and unproven, I should say, and never went through the government regulatory process. Dry cask is what they're called, dry cask storage, and that could be a disaster.
0: Why?
1: Because there's no water inside these to keep it cool. They literally can reach temperatures where they can catch on fire.
0: Catch on fire?
1: Yeah. Also, they're exposed to the elements and the acts of sabotage.
0: Well, there was the next question, and I hesitate to ask you publicly, but since you're going to talk about it, I will ask you. If you, Scott, were a bad guy, and you wanted to sabotage a nuclear plant, and cause an accident the magnitude of or greater than Three Mile Island, how hard would it be?
1: It's very simple. Using publicly available documents, I could formulate a dozen different plans, some of them with stealth, some of them with commandos, others with bombs. But maybe the simplest one to do would be to disable the diesel generators and to take down the off-site power supply lines to the plant. And in fact, of all the 150 incidents that I know of, only one of those was committed by outsiders. 149 were committed by insiders.
0: Insiders.
1: And so diesel generators have been sabotaged in the past. And if you lose the diesel generator system and the off-site power supply system, you now have no electricity to control your plant.
0: What about a more violent approach? For example, in Lebanon, a truck bomb was used to great effect and blew the hell out of a building from quite a distance. I wonder what that size of a bomb in a truck would have done to a containment.
1: Yes, in some plants, the containment might remain intact. At Three Mile Island, that had to be designed to withstand the impact of a 747. But at other nuclear plants around the country, the Sandia National Laboratories found in 1984 that they could have a terrible release of radiation from a small charge at close setback distances, or from a larger but still reasonable size charge, that is to say, a truck bomb, set at large setback distances.
0: Mm-hmm.
1: In fact, greater than the protected area for most plants.
0: Suppose I had an armor-penetrating missile, something designed to kill a tank, say, which unfortunately these sorts of things are available to people who look for them. Would that penetrate a containment?
1: I don't know enough about the weaponry, but I have been told that it could.
0: It would be very difficult for a terrorist, short of a biological attack, to kill that many people with any sort of conventional bomb. But here we've got all of these nuclear plants just sitting there waiting. What should be done?
1: Well, Edward Teller suggested that we should build all nuclear plants underground. Many years ago, he said that. We at least need to improve security by installing the vehicle bearers at the proper setback distances. Now, following the TMI intrusion, the NRC finally decided that they were going to install vehicle barriers. But they installed them without the use of bomb blast expertise, engineering. They just went on suggestions from Army engineers, the Corps of Engineers. And so what we have at Three Mile Island, which is one of the smallest plants in the country, you could still drive a truck bomb through the north gate, past the vehicle barrier, which is open 50% of the day.
0: Good Lord.
1: You can see that barrier on my website, which is at http://. There's no www here. That's the odd thing about this. pages.prodigy.com/nuclear terrorism.
0: Mm-hmm.
1: So that's http://nuclear.terrorism. And you can see a picture of the gate. You could drive the truck bomb within about 75 feet.
0: Oh boy.
1: Of the used of the spent fuel pool. And if you detonated a truck bomb from that site of sufficient size, you would have a terrible catastrophe.
0: What would you have?
1: Well, you would have tons of spent fuel literally boiling the water dry and then releasing radioactivity into the air. That would all take place within a few hours, if not immediately, depending on the...
0: What is that fuel? Is that plutonium?
1: There'd be some plutonium there. At that point, you have more than 240 nuclear elements. So you can go right down the list. Strontium, plutonium, uranium, krypton, xenon, and 240.
0: So then you're saying not only are the plants a danger, but the storage facilities, these temporary storage facilities, are a horrible danger.
1: Well, yeah, the casks are out farther from the plant than even the protected area in some cases. It's an attractive target, I'm afraid.
0: Yeah, let me again go through with you why you're willing. In other words, it is a little scary in the sense that there are people out there listening who are true nutcases. And we might be giving them ideas. And I know that you've thought about that.
1: Yes.
0: Why is it more important to come on the air and talk about it than it is to worry about giving people ideas, or would they already know about this?
1: Well, there have been many threats against nuclear plants already, including the World Trade Center terrorists, who trained 30 miles from Three Mile Island and threatened to attack nuclear targets with 150 suicide soldiers. They did a nighttime mock assault on electrical substation at their training camp. The FBI knew about this. Within 3 weeks of the intrusion at Three Mile Island, the World Trade Center was bombed. The FBI did not contact Three Mile Island about the proximity of the training camp. Had they done so, as I requested, I wish that they had activated the contingency plan for truck bomb attacks, which the NRC required plants to come up with it wasn't a requirement. It was a suggestion in a generic letter that each plant should develop a contingency plan for truck bomb attacks. And when I found out about the training camp, I immediately called the NRC's Emergency Response Center and requested that. They took all my information about the FBI raid on the camp, which took place in June of 1993, and they called me back 90 minutes later to say that the information I had given them was accurate, they were familiar with me from my testimonies, and that they would seriously consider activating the plan. They did not do it.
0: They didn't do it.
1: So I'm speaking out publicly. If we can't trust our government and the FBI to communicate properly, then we as citizens have to take things in our own hands and try to effect change.
0: Well, there are plenty of people who hate our guts. And I'm sure that nuclear plants, and particularly storage of materials, would be a very, as you say, a very attractive target.
1: Oh, yes.
0: Why has it not yet happened? Why have we been lucky?
1: The United States has been lucky. There's been attacks on nuclear plants already. In fact, we destroyed the Iraqi nuclear plant during the Gulf War. And a few days after the Three Mile Island accident, so-called, the French construction aid company had the reactor being built in France, bound for Iraq, was destroyed by the Mossad. And the Mossad used the Three Mile Island accident as a cover, and they telephoned the press over there and said that an environmentalist group have destroyed this to try to prevent future Harrisburg. But it was actually an intelligence operation from Israel.
0: Really?
1: So Iraq definitely has incentives to kill us and do so with a nuclear attack such as this. The Physicians for Social Responsibility call nuclear plants landmines waiting to be stepped upon.
0: Then, you know, in my mind, all I can see is this horrible tragedy occurring and lots of good Senate testimony by people like yourself after the fact.
1: Yeah.
0: That's what I'm worried about, after the fact. All right, Scott, hold on. We're going to break here at the top of the hour. When we come back, you might get a bit of that testimony that you gave ready, and we'll play it on the air. How would that be?
1: Okay, the clips that I have are other testimonies, but that's what we'll do.
0: All right, good, Scott. We'll be right back. Stay right where you are, everybody. Scott Forsline is my guest. We're talking about things nuclear, things not so nice. Stay right where you are.
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0: My guest is Scott Forsline from Harrisburg, Pennsylvania. He has been investigating the accident, we'll treat it fairly, at Three Mile Island for many, many years, ever since it has occurred. He has testified about it before the NRC. He has testified before the the U.S. Senate in Pennsylvania. Not U.S. Senate, but the Pennsylvania Senate. And I'm reading now from his website. And you can get there by going to my website. We've got a link up there right now. And if you want to see an Oh My God photograph, there is a barrier gate. you've got to see that photograph. Trust me. You go up to my website, you'll see a link right over to his. Reading from his, the threat of nuclear terrorism most often brings images of a city totally flattened and incinerated by a nuclear bomb. While the press continues to focus on the problems associated with stolen weapons-grade nuclear materials, particularly those originating from the former Soviet Union, the greater threat may actually be an attack against a nuclear power plant. Terrorists would be able to skip the formidable task of assembling or stealing a nuclear bomb. There are more than a few terrorist experts who believe that a nuclear power plant will be successfully assaulted before terrorists ever have the ability to deliver a nuclear weapon. Considering the fact that a nuclear plant houses more than 1,000 times, I said 1,000 times the radiation has released in an atomic burst. The magnitude of a single attack could reach beyond 100,000 deaths and the immediate loss of tens of billions of dollars. The land and properties destroyed, your insurance will not cover it, by the way, would remain useless for decades and would become a stark monument reminding the world of the terrorist ideology. And that's just a portion of what's on his website. I suggest you go take a look. And as I said, he referred to a photograph of a barrier called the North Gate. And it says, why won't this NRC-approved vehicle barrier prevent a terrorist truck bomb attack? And we will ask that in a moment. Back now to Scott Portsline. Scott?
1: Yes.
0: Just theoretically, if everything had gone instead of in a lucky direction, but it had gone wrong, and there had been a full meltdown through the containment, what would have happened?
1: That was discussed in a report by a man named Rasmussen, who, right before the accident, a week before, withdrew his report stating that he could not determine whether it was accurate and that the chance of these consequences were greater or less, but the consequences could be the state of an area the size of the state of Pennsylvania, coincidentally, could be rendered useless and could kill 130,000 people.
0: How close to that did we get?
1: Within half an hour, according to the Roggeveen Commission. Roggeveen Commission was an independent NRC panel put together to analyze the accident.
0: The American people, and I'm one of them, have always thought that unlike Chernobyl and the Russian reactors with poor containment, that our containment facilities for nuclear reactors were, you know, I don't like to use the word fail-safe, but that we were protected, that nothing like that really could ever happen with an American nuclear reactor. And that just, I guess, is not true?
1: No, that's not true. It could happen, but not for the same reasons that it happened in Chernobyl. In fact, I just talked to a reactor engineer today, Dr. Richard Webb, who was telling me about experiments in the 60s where they deliberately overpressurized a containment building and blew the dome 1,400 feet into the air.
0: Whoa!
1: So you could have a steam explosion, as I described earlier, or the overpressurization. They thought the NRC thought they would just have this minor leak, but you could have a sudden release of radionuclei into the atmosphere and cause the death of 130,000 people.
0: And it would be, I suppose, a horrible death. Would they die immediately or slowly or...
1: The people close to the plant, some of those would die rather rapidly within a day or two.
0: A day or two.
1: Yeah, and then some would linger for up to a year.
0: could that still happen today?
1: Yes. The NRC have a problem with keeping up on their safety issues, some of them not taken care of for over 10 years, thermolag being one of them, which is a fire retardant. And what can happen during an accident is you can lose the ability to control the reactor because the wires and so forth that lead to the control systems can melt from the high pressures and temperatures. Those wires have never been tested under accident conditions, so they certainly don't meet that type of safety specification.
0: You lose the wires, you lose the control.
1: Yes.
0: You don't think Three Mile Island was an accident?
1: No. There's quite a bit of evidence to suggest that there should have been a sabotage investigation. In fact, the FBI was requested to do an investigation. But I first learned about this right after I came home from Thule, Greenland. I was in a band. We were entertaining the troops in Thule, Greenland, who were looking for a lost nuclear bomb. And the bomb went through the ice after an air crash.
0: You know, I heard about that. Broken Arrow, wasn't it? Some sort of Broken Arrow or some... there was some sort of accident, and I recall that a nuclear device was lost.
1: Yeah, I can't remember the name, but a B-52 crashed about 7 miles from Thule, Greenland. The fire melted the ice, and they lost at least one nuclear bomb, which went to the bottom of the ocean there, which wouldn't have been that deep. Nonetheless, they couldn't find it immediately. And in 1979, when Greenland was about to be become independent from Denmark, one of the conditions was that the United States was going to try to find that nuclear bomb, which they did. Of course, we were hearing all these reports, and I have pictures of the Navy SEAL divers, and all of these things didn't exist. You know, this was all a figment of our imagination.
0: I remember hearing about it, though. Nevertheless, I heard about it. How do you imagine the sabotage at Three Mile Island occurred?
1: Well, what we think happened was somebody associated with the cult was involved in disabling equipment and possibly even triggering the accident at the time that they wanted.
0: A cult?
1: Yes, there was a cult in the Harrisburg area, even in the mid-70s, which was very surprising because nobody would have thought, especially in your own hometown, that there's a cult living right next door to everyday people. And I had a Boy Scout troop that met only half a block away from where this cult lived. And the cult leader was arrested for sexually molesting children. And he was arrested on the 10th of April, 1975, and put in state penitentiary for more than 20 years, where he's still located now. And what they did before the accident was issue warnings to some of their members, and some of their members tipped off other relatives to leave Harrisburg on or before April of 1979. One of the relatives sent a portion of the letter to the Paxton Herald newspaper, who printed the a portion of the letter. Let me read that to you.
0: All right.
1: This paper has read a letter. By the way, the owner and writer, editor for the Paxton Herald, was the Deputy Attorney General's wife, a former Deputy Attorney General of Pennsylvania.
0: All right.
1: This paper has read a letter written by, and it names the lady, to her sister, who lives in this area, warning of a tragedy that take place on or before April of 1979. The letter tells the sister to leave the area and describes the area of future tragedy. Then it gives the geographic locations, including the area visible from the Dauphin County Courthouse. The letter warns of danger and says, please do not take this letter lightly. This paper strongly points out that there are nuts in the world who make predictions and then work hard at making tragedy happen. And then it says, we ask the district attorney's office, the police department, and Three Mile Island to redouble their security and make a determined effort to clean up this local cult. Now, notice the only place that she mentioned was Three Mile Island.
0: Yes. Well, that should have been enough for the FBI to grab that and run. Why didn't they?
1: I'm not sure why they didn't. They were tipped off to it. People called and complained and said that this was in the Paxson Herald. They knew about it. But in their reports, they claim, the NRC, I should say, claims that these rumors are unfounded. In fact, on the 1st of April, the FBI reported to newspaper reporters, the Patriot News, that the rumors of sabotage have been discounted by the FBI, and that they said it was a product of misunderstanding of information. The very next day, according to the Roggeveen Commission, the FBI opened a sabotage investigation, and the day before they said the investigation's closed. So somebody was lying or another mistake was made.
0: And which do you think it is?
1: I can't tell. It might have just been miscommunication.
0: Uh-huh. How long did it take them to clean up Three Mile Island?
1: They finished cleaning up about 2 years ago.
0: About 2 years? Oh, my gosh.
1: But it's not totally cleaned up. We still have 20 tons of debris in that core.
0: 20 tons?
1: Yeah. It's basically a waste site now, and probably will be as long as I'm alive.
0: While we're on the subject of waste, this is taking you pretty far afield, but I live out here in the Nevada desert near Mercury and the Tesai area 51, this area, and not all that far from an area where they're talking about storing permanent waste. And every nuclear reactor, I guess, in the country now has an awful lot of waste waiting, doesn't it?
1: Oh, yes. In fact, they're starting to store it in untested and unproven, I should say, and never went through the government regulatory process. Dry cast is what they're called, dry cast storage, and that could be a disaster.
0: Why?
1: Because there's no water inside these to keep it cool. They literally can reach temperatures where they can catch on fire.
0: Catch on fire?
1: Yeah. Also, they're exposed to the elements in the acts of sabotage.
0: Well, there was the next question, and I hesitate to ask you publicly, but since you're going to talk about it, I will ask you. If you, Scott, were a bad guy, and you wanted to sabotage a nuclear plant and cause an accident the magnitude of or greater than Three Mile Island, how hard would it be?
1: It's very simple. Using publicly available documents, I could formulate a dozen different plans, some of them with stealth, some of them with commandos, others with bombs. But maybe the simplest one to do would be to disable the diesel generators and to take down the off-site power supply lines to the plant. And in fact, of all the 150 incidents that I know of, only one of those was committed by outsiders. 149 were committed by insiders.
0: Insiders.
1: And so diesel generators have been sabotaged in the past. And if you lose the diesel generator system and the off-site power supply system, you now have no electricity to control your plant.
0: What about a more violent approach? For example, in Lebanon, a truck bomb was used to great effect and blew the hell out of a building from quite a distance. I wonder what that size of a bomb in a truck would have done to a containment.
1: Yes, in some plants, the containment might remain intact. At Three Mile Island, that had to be designed to withstand the impact of a 747. But at other nuclear plants around the country, the Sandia National Laboratories found in 1984 that they could have a terrible release of radiation from a small charge at close setback distances or from a larger but still reasonable size charge, that is to say a truck bomb, set at large setback distances.
0: Mm-hmm.
1: In fact, greater than the protected area for most plants.
0: Suppose I had an armor-penetrating missile, something designed to kill a tank, say, which unfortunately these sorts of things are available to people who look for them. Would that penetrate a containment?
1: I don't know enough about the weaponry, but I have been told that it could.
0: It would be very difficult for a terrorist, short of a biological attack, to kill that many people with any sort of conventional bomb. But here we've got all of these nuclear plants just sitting there waiting. What should be done?
1: Well, Edward Teller suggested that we should build all nuclear plants underground. Many years ago, he said that. We at least need to improve security by installing the vehicle bearers at the proper setback distances. Now, following the TMI intrusion, the NRC finally decided that they were going to install vehicle barriers. But they installed them without the use of bomb blast expertise, engineering. They just went on suggestions from Army engineers, the Corps of Engineers. And so what we have at Three Mile Island, which is one of the smallest plants in the country, you could still drive a truck bomb through the north gate past the vehicle barrier, which is open 50% of the day.
0: Good Lord.
1: You can see that barrier on my website, which is at http://. There's no www here. That's the odd thing about this. pages.prodigy.com/nuclear terrorism.
0: Mm-hmm.
1: So that's http://pages.prodigy.com/nuclear.terrorism. And you can see a picture of the gate. You could drive the truck bomb within about 75 feet.
0: Oh boy.
1: Of the use of the spent fuel pool. And if you detonated a truck bomb from that site of sufficient size, you would have a terrible catastrophe.
0: What would you have?
1: Well, you would have tons of spent fuel literally boiling the water dry and then releasing radioactivity into the air. That would all take place within a few hours, if not immediately, depending on the...
0: What is that fuel? Is that plutonium?
1: There'd be some plutonium there. At that point, you have more than 240 nuclear elements. So you can go right down the list. Strontium, plutonium, uranium, krypton, xenon, and

0: And I know that you've thought about that.
1: Yeah.
0: Why is it more important to come on the air and talk about it than it is to worry about giving people ideas, or would they already know about this?
1: Well, there have been many threats against nuclear plants already, including the World Trade Center terrorist, who trained 30 miles from Three Mile Island and threatened to attack nuclear targets with 150 suicide soldiers. They did a nighttime mock assault on electrical substations at their training camp. The FBI knew about this. Within 3 weeks of the intrusion at Three Mile Island, the World Trade Center was bombed. The FBI did not contact Three Mile Island about the proximity of the training camp. Had they done so, as I requested, I wish that they had activated the contingency plan for truck bomb attacks, which the NRC required plants to come up with. It wasn't a requirement. It was a suggestion in a generic letter that each plant should develop a contingency plan for truck bomb attacks. And when I found out about the training camp, I immediately called the NRC's Emergency Response Center and requested that. They took all my information about the FBI raid on the camp, which took place in June of 1993, and they called me back 90 minutes later to say that the information I had given them was accurate.
0: Back to Scott Portline in just a moment. Scott, I'd like to get phone lines open here shortly, but I would like to ask you a couple of things. One is what you know about Chernobyl. I have heard so many rumors. 60 Minutes did a really frightening program on what's going on inside that sarcophagus they've built over Chernobyl. What's going on there? Do you know?
1: I don't know a great deal about it, but there's definitely a danger of the fuel melting and heating up and catching on fire and more releases. They're having troubles with the dust blowing out of the sarcophagus. And unfortunately, the Ukrainian government continues to hold this over our heads, asking us for more money, and they promise to shut down the other Chernobyl reactors. We give them money, then they reopen the reactors. And a friend of mine just did visit Chernobyl, and also a doctor from Penn State University visited Chernobyl, and she set off a radiation alarm when she came back to the United States. So it's a dangerous place to be.
0: All right, not a good place to be, and something awful could still occur there. I'm much more concerned, though, about right here at home. Here's somebody who says, please ask your guest to comment on the following. It almost appears at times like our government seems to purposely allow these terrible things to occur in order to support crackdowns, which, of course, could result in calls for temporary, but never to be rescinded, infringements of our constitutional rights.
1: I have to agree with that. It seems that way. I have a hard time believing that that happens, but when I know about radiation experiments and cornflakes that are radioactive and things like this, then nothing would surprise me. In fact, if the FBI spent more time on the telephone calling the NRC in Three Mile Island about the location of the training camp, they might have to spend less time tapping our telephone.
0: All right, let's try a few phone calls and see what's on the minds of the audience. East of the Rockies, you're on the air with Scott Porcelain. Hi.
2: Hello.
0: Hello.
2: Yes, I wanted to ask Scott a couple questions.
0: Go ahead. Sure. Where are you, sir?
2: I'm in St. Louis.
0: All right. Go ahead.
2: Scott? Yes. Scott?
1: Yes.
2: Was Governor Thornburg in Harrisburg on the day that the catastrophe occurred?
1: I can't recall if he was here, but he definitely ordered a meeting with the GPU executives and NRC within the first 48 hours. So I'm fairly
2: within
1: certain.
2: The first 48 hours. See, my hometown is 100 miles due north of Harrisburg.
1: Scranton? Wilkes-Barre?
2: No, I'm in southern New York.
1: Okay.
2: Just west of Corning.
1: Okay.
2: Corning, New York. If the prevailing winds had been due north, my hometown could have been sent into oblivion for the next 1,000 years.
1: Well, that's absolutely true. In fact, radiation did go northward, and it set off radiation alarms in Maine.
0: In Maine?
1: Yes.
0: Absolutely.

0: that evidence was ruled out of the court records because it couldn't be proven that that radiation came from Three Mile Island. But you don't just have a radiation alarm going off for no reason. Something must cause it, and that was the most plausible explanation, yet nobody could prove it.
1: With respect to the possibility of terrorism against one of our plants, what you're discussing is incredibly sensitive. How do you think a nuclear regulatory people who might be listening this morning are going to feel about what you're saying?
0: Well, I've been advised by Carlisle Michelson. He's a systems analyst with the Tennessee Valley Authority. He's done studies at the Los Alamos Laboratory, Sandia National Laboratories, and the Reactor Safeguards Committee. And he has advised me not to make too much of a stink in the public because there's not much we can do about it, but that my concerns are legitimate. So there are people who have actually already advised me not to discuss this publicly.
1: In other words, don't talk about it because what you're saying is true, but there's not a damn thing we can do about it.
0: Yeah, what happens, the NRC loads the committees with favorable votes and favorable recommendations. And so you have good people at the NRC who are outnumbered by people who are willing to toe the company line.
1: All right. West of the Rockies, you're on the air with Scott Quartzline. Hi.
2: Hi.
1: Where are you, sir?
2: Los Angeles.
1: Okay.
2: How can anybody who wants to be prepared for events like these disasters going to be able to make preparations? Does it mean that you have to find out where all the locations are, make sure that you're not downwind of something, and then move off the property?
1: Of course, now that kind of depends which way the wind's blowing at any given moment, but good question. How do you prepare, Scott? If you were going to advise somebody like this man individually, what do you say?
0: Well, in actuality, we are all downwind of some hazard or another, whether it's a toxic waste site or a nuclear plant. The Nuclear Regulatory Commission for years has dismissed our need for potassium, I think it's called potassium iodide, and that would prohibit the uptake of radioactive iodine into our thyroid glands. That's the only thing that you can do to protect yourself besides running away from the direction of the release.
1: Very strange. All right. First time caller line, you're on the air with Scott Quartzline. Hi.
3: Hi. I'm calling from Norfolk, Virginia. Thank you, Art, for having Scott on.
1: Sure.
3: I lived in the 20-mile radius of Three Mile Island when its occurrence was our experience. And I wanted to mention that we left the area and got to Springfield, Virginia, in the D.C. area, and felt relieved that we had gotten there, only to learn we would have needed to be beyond Atlanta to have been safe had the worst scenario been the case. So the reports about Maine sound quite believable to my ears, and I hope that everyone who might be tempted to be critical of this gentleman and his courageous efforts to let the American people know what indeed the realities are. I hope that somehow, perhaps through your wonderful, wonderful auspices, Art, we might know how we can address this nationwide. Something in the future that we might be able to do and have the impetus through your program even.
1: Well, I guess that's what we're doing right now.
3: Absolutely.
1: And it's going to frighten a lot of people. I don't want to frighten people unnecessarily. But on the other hand, I'd rather be talking about this now than after something awful happens.
3: Exactly.
1: All right.
0: We need to contact our legislators, state and federal legislators. Arlen Specter, he is my senator, and he's quite a bit involved with terrorism and the abuse of power with the FBI. Yet I sat in his office and had to basically threaten to expose their lack of concern and handling the documents I was giving them with exposure to a national news media. And that was the only way they were even willing to listen to what I had to say, but it still went in one ear and out the other. So it's very difficult. That's why I'm going to the public. The public needs to do the work now and contact their legislators and let people know that this is a vital matter of national security.
1: Well, it absolutely is, and I want to remind everybody in the audience right now, if you go to my website, we've got a link to Scott's, And he's got some very chilling photographs up there of nuclear power plants and of a gate that's open about half the day. Just wait till you see some of those photographs. And back to the lines, I guess. West of the Rockies, you're on the air with Scott Portzline. Hi.
4: Hi, good evening, Art. This is Pete in Portland.
1: Yes.
4: And I would like to talk about the Trojan nuclear power plant here that has been...
1: Pete, you're a real old hand at this. Turn your radio off, please.
4: Yeah, I'm sorry, my remote decided to die. The Trojan nuclear power plant was decommissioned a few years ago because of cracked secondary fueling tubes. And they're now planning on taking the whole reactor, filling it with foamed concrete, and then shipping it by barge up to Hanford. But what I'm worried about is the fact that there's still almost certainly spent fuel rods in a cooling pool at the Trojan site that are ostensibly going to stay there because there's no site yet selected to ship any fuel rods to.
1: Do you know what he's talking about?
0: Yes. He's correct. Yucca Mountain is not ready. The nuclear industry is the only industry that was allowed to build a house before they could design the outhouse. In other words, they couldn't come up with an explanation for what to do with the waste.
1: Mm-hmm.
0: And the spent fuel is very dirty and much more highly radioactive than brand new fuel units. There's been crashes of trucks carrying new fuel, and just last week there was a crash in Minnesota carrying a radioactive turbine. Diaphragms and that was actually the blades from the turbine crashed right into a bridge. The crash that happened with the new fuel, the driver didn't even have a valid driver's license.
1: Last year I followed
0: a truck hauling nuclear waste down Route 81 through Harrisburg in a 55 mile an hour zone doing 72 miles per hour. Got all the license number on the cab, the trailer, everything I could get. Stopped a sheriff. Reported it to the sheriff that he needs to catch up with his truck or radiohead, and reported it to the NRC, the Department of Transportation. Never did find anybody who followed up on it.
1: Mm-hmm. Great. East of the Rockies, you're on the air with Scott Portzline. Hi.
5: Yes, how you doing? I'm John in Houston.
1: Hi, John.
5: Yes, I was wondering if you could make a comment about the all the activity, like the fault lines up there in California and everything, unsettling... volcanic activity out there, seismic activity, what the effect that would be on the nuclear plants.
1: All right. It is a reasonable question. Yeah. Seismic activity, Scott, how many nuclear reactors do we have in this country that are in seismically unsafe locations?
0: I can't answer that question, and I don't know a great deal about the safety aspects of nuclear plants. I've spent many years going into great detail about sabotage. What I do know is I see reports every week from the NRC saying that certain equipment at this or that plant, and the names of plants all around the country, have not had sufficient checks for a certain piece of equipment against an earthquake, and things will shake apart. In fact, there is just a fine issued today against a nuclear power plant. I can't name it, so I won't. Where they altered their plan and did not take into account what would happen if the dam on the river broke due to an earthquake and the water level went down and they would lose their river water intake because of that earthquake.
1: Mm-hmm. West of the Rockies, you're on the air with Scott Porcelain. Hi.
6: Hi, Art. This is Lenny from Burlington.
1: Yes, sir. Burlington, Vermont or California?
6: Washington.
1: Washington.
6: Yeah, I talked to you once before about Pax River. You used to work in a nuclear power plant.
1: Yes, sir.
6: Your man obviously doesn't know anything about nuclear power plants.
1: All right. How so?
6: Simple fact is most of them are underground. Most of the plant is underground. They're not the containment structure will definitely withstand a 747. Oh, excuse me, get my breath here.
1: I think that's what he said.
6: Yeah, I agree with him about that. And some things I agree with him on. But
1: what do you disagree on? What
6: the
1: about...
6: The reactor is not stainless steel, it's carbon steel. I personally did x-ray work on Calvert Cliffs Nuclear Power Plant and Peach Bottom, which is just down the river from Three Mile Island.
1: Right.
6: I went to work at Calvert Cliffs right after Three Mile Island. They instituted... Well, let's put it this way. There are three diesel generators
2: to as backup. Everything is redundant as all get out. Chernobyl proved that the China syndrome is not true. It will not melt down through the earth. The containment structures will hold.
1: No, he didn't say that. I did.
2: Oh, I'm sorry. I called, by the way, I called Chernobyl 2 weeks before it happened. A friend of mine said, when's it going to happen? I said, well, every day that they run, there's an accident waiting to happen.
1: Well, you heard his description, I'm sure, of what occurred at Three Mile Island.
2: Right.
1: Do you disagree with the...
2: Well, I can tell you, I saw the films of what happened, and we had... In fact, I met the guy that did it.
1: You didn't let me finish my question. Do you disagree with the chronology of the way he described that accident or whatever it was occurred?
2: Well, and it was an accident. There was no plot. That's been proven over and over. And I disagree. What happened, actually, is they got a false reading. They had an overpressure. The safety valve released. It did not close back. They're supposed to close back. And so the operator, and I've met him and talked to him. I met him at Wolf Creek Nuclear Power Plant in Kansas, where I was interviewing to be an instructor. What he said is they couldn't make up their mind to believe which instrument. So what was happening, they believed that the safety valve, the release valve, not the safety valve, was closed. So they didn't realize that they were given all this, venting all this moisture out. This is basically reactor coolant.
0: Now let me prove to your caller that I do know what I'm talking about.
2: Okay, prove it.
0: I did say that earlier, that that's what stuck open, and there was a great deal of confusion, and they did not know which to believe, as I mentioned earlier in this conversation, that they were looking at their gauges, and they were giving false indications. If they had known, if Three Mile Island hadn't falsified leak rate, which was the first federal offense ever convicted against a nuclear plant, if they had paid attention to their temperatures on the other side of the pour valve, the high temperatures indicated that they had hot coolant going through that valve, and they should have known it was still open.
2: I agree with that.
0: Am I accurate?
2: Yes, on that you're accurate. And
0: okay,
2: the guy that did it is now an instructor teaching how not to do it.
0: Right.
2: Just like the Exxon Valdez.
0: Are you talking about Bill Zaway, or what's this man's name?
2: He looks like a Beverly Hillbillies. I don't remember his name.
0: Yeah, that's Bill Zaway.
2: Yeah, chews tobacco.
0: Right.
2: Bib overalls, yeah.
1: All right.
0: Okay, and stainless steel? That's
2: it's not stainless steel. It's carbon steel.
1: All right, and what about the other very important point, and that is the emergency backup valves were shut, turned off.
2: Well, they, you don't do... And also, they have four injection tanks full of borated water that gravity feed. Once it reaches a certain point, it would have flooded, which it did. It's the core temperature, and we're talking on the fuel bundles, of each individual rod. They're 13 foot long, and they're like 12 foot by 12 foot, I mean 12 inches squared, each bundle, okay? What happened was the core temperature for the uranium pellets, which is ceramic uranium pellets, inside a little bundle about the size of a pencil, and there are like 130 some of these in each bundle. What happened was the cladding, the outside metal that holds these little pellets together, melted.
1: Right.
0: That's what I've been talking about.
2: Yeah, and I agree with that.
1: All right, then where is it you disagree?
2: I disagree about the plants being unsafe. They really are.
0: There was an accident. It was unsafe.
2: I heard about this plot, you know, and a cult down the street. That's all bull.
0: You haven't seen what I've seen. I've shown this to people at the NRC. I've shown this to newspaper editors. I've shown it to Dauphin County detectives. They all are encouraged.
2: Yeah, I heard about it myself, but the simple fact is if you met the Beverly Hillbilly and talked to him, you know it's just a simple, he messed up.
0: There were obviously human errors that happened during that accident, but no one knows how it started. No one can explain why emergency feedwater valve. No one can explain why the pour stuck open. No one can explain why the hot well line was broken. Now, does it sound like I don't know what I'm talking about? The sale name, all these items. I've looked at over 30,000 pages of documents.
1: All right, look.
2: Let me just say one more thing.
1: No, wait. The controversy, one side or the other, about whether it was sabotage or an accident, the fact is, it happened.
2: Yes, it did happen.
1: That's point one.
2: Sure.
1: All right, point two is, Scott is saying that dry storage of spent fuel.
2: They don't dry store it. Spent fuel is always, and I am qualified. New fuel inspector, you're not going to pick up any radiation from that. What he's talking about on a cast, they ship nuclear fuel bundles in casts.
1: Right.
2: They tested these casts with plane wrecks, hit impact from a train, impact from a semi-truck. Okay, that's new fuel. It's not radioactive until you put it in the reactor. Then it reacts with all the rest of it, and it gets hot. And
1: yes. Okay, but what Scott was saying is that in an intentional act of terrorism, there is still terrible danger.
2: No doubt about that. And the spent fuel is the weak point.
0: And these tests, by the way, have just been found to have faults, and they are no longer approved by the NRC.
2: What's that now?
0: The casks have just been found to have faults, and are no longer approved. They're
2: shipping.
0: They're double checking that. You need to stay current.
2: I have been staying current, man.
1: All right, well, to me, frankly, it doesn't sound like the two of you disagree very much at all. And on the most important point of all, frankly, and that is with respect to the possibility of terrorism and how open we are to the possibility of terrorism, whatever occurred at Three Mile Island, we agree it occurred. And so if you agree with Scott that we are open to the possibility of nuclear sabotage and a plant going up, with 100,000 people dying, then that's what we're here to talk about, and there'll be more of it in a moment. My guest is Scott Portzline. For 13 years, he has studied the Three Mile Island accident / sabotage, whatever it was. That's controversial. Not controversial, apparently, is the threat to our nuclear facilities from those who would do us damage. And there are many of those people in the world. If you have questions for Scott on these subjects, we'll do another hour coming up.
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1: All right, back now to Scott Portzline. Scott knows about things nuclear. He's been looking into Three Mile Island for 13 years, covering more than 30,000 pages of documents, testimony, memorandums. He has testified to the U.S. Senate, Pennsylvania House of Representatives, the U.S. Nuclear Regulatory Commission, the Advisory Committee on Reactor Safeguards, following a vehicle intrusion at Three Mile Island. He has his own website. We have a link to that website. And if you want to see something that will chill your bones, go on up to my website now and you'll see the link to Scott's right there. In the meantime, back now to Scott. Are you there?
0: Yes, I am.
1: All right, Scott. No guarantees on the audience. These are open lines, so...
0: Oh, that's fine. I get my dander up because when somebody accuses me not know what I'm talking about, I definitely don't know all the safety issues, but as you saw, we ended up agreeing on more things than we disagreed, and he started out with an absurd statement that most plants are built underground. I don't know of one.
1: Okay. First-time caller line, you're on the air with Scott Portzline. Hi.
8: Hi, Dr. Scott. Hi, Art.
1: Not doctor, just Scott Portzline.
8: Okay, Scott, I'm calling from Sarasota, Florida. I think Art, your dad lives down here, doesn't he?
1: Close, yes.
8: Yeah, I just, was just recently taking a canoe trip up Crystal River here in, Central Florida. And what's going on down here, no one even talks about,
1: What is
0: the hurricane?
8: Well, no, with the manatees, well, the hurricanes, of course, but with the manatees, and, they come here in the winter to go through the outflow and hang out, but, that's just, good for them. what's going on down here is like no one even thinks about, you know. And what happened in Three Mile Island, if it happens here, what kind of ecological disaster is that, sir?
0: Well, plants are designed to release radiation on a regular basis, and there are limits and set guidelines on how much radiation can be released. Some of this is in the form of water, and who knows what the health effects these have, and it's very difficult to prove all of these things. But any plant that has an accident can render huge amounts of geographic area useless. And in fact, Florida is targeted by Cuba. Their fighter jets and bomber jets have programmed into their targeting the nuclear plants in Florida.
1: Really?
0: Yes.
1: Well, yes. That certainly would make perverted sense, I'm afraid.
0: Yeah. Another interesting thing that just happened in Florida, August 14th last year,
1: mm-hmm.
0: an insider, a worker at the St. Lucie plant, put some sort of glue-like substance into switches that you need to turn a key lock switch, and they rendered that equipment disabled on a backup panel.
1: Mm-hmm.
0: If the plant had some sort of serious problem and they were losing control of it, the reactor, and they needed to use the backup control panel, it was unavailable, and it could have had dire consequences. There's a $10,000 reward if anybody knows who did that.
1: I take it that you are far more concerned with the possibility of internal sabotage or external terrorism than you are about an accident.
0: Yes, that's my concern.
1: Mm-hmm.
0: I'm convinced there's going to be another accident, too. But I can't think of anything more terrifying than one successful attack against a U.S. plant, because automatically you think, well, what about the plant I live near?
1: Now, of course. Wildcard Line, you're on the air with Scott Portsline in Harrisburg, Pennsylvania.
9: Hello. Hi, this is Jim, and I used to work at Hanford in the mid-80s.
1: Yes, Jim.
9: And I have friends who have been there recently working at the Whoops plant. And I got to tell you, we already had an accident there, which was covered up.
0: That's right. And he even had a deliberate release in the 40s.
9: Well, we had, at the Whoops plant, had a runaway. And it only, the first one, two and a half minutes.
1: Slow down. A runaway what?
9: That means the reactor got away from them.
0: It's called a power excursion.
9: About 4 years ago.
1: Oh?
9: And the problem was the core that they loaded in, there was an anomaly in it, and one gentleman had calculated for it and said, I can't prove it, but we shouldn't start up. They overrode him, and it got away from him for about 2.5 minutes, and because it's only about 4% nuclear fuel rich, instead of having a blow up, it petered out. They tried it a second time, and it got away from them again. And it took them, they canned the guy. It took them 2.5 years to repeat his calculations and say, well, he might have been right. But they went ahead and made this little jargonese report, buried in our local paper, and the NRC approved it so that nobody except the nuclear engineer would understand what that really meant. Now, the reason why this is so dangerous is one of my friends discovered on a routine inspection that the fire doors, the big doors that slam shut when an event happens, are defective. They have not been corrected yet, but he was demoted, and would have been fired except he got a lawyer. And then finally, he left and got a job in a computer chip industry. And another one of my friends, these are good Christian people, they worked in the nuclear industry for over 10 years each. He had found out that there's a little catalytic converter type thing that if there's a release of, tritium gas, you know, a nuclear radioactive gas,
0: right,
9: that it sucks that through this little catalytic converter and sequesters all of it. Well, he did the calculations on it and realized that just having one of them wasn't sufficient. If there was a big event, it could melt down and radiation would be released to the outside. He was canned.
0: This happens on a monthly basis, by the way, where engineers realize these things, and most of the time the utilities quiet them and demote them and punish them.
1: East of the Rockies, you're on the air with Scott Portzline. Hello.
10: Hi, this is Rick from Plattsburgh.
1: Hello, Rick.
10: Let me say, love your show, and just got on the net. You're my number one bookmark.
1: Thank you.
10: I work in a hydro generation plant, and I'm going to say right off the bat, I don't know a whole lot about nuclear reactors or the way that that is done. But I can give testimony to what an earlier caller, the nuclear guy, was saying about protection equipment. In the electric industry, there are, especially in my job, there are two different types of human protection or noting of protection equipment. One is electrical, and the other is mechanical. They have what they call a mechanical tagging list, and what we have to do, what that means is when a valve is closed or a mechanical device is altered in any way, changed from an on position, for example, to an off position or an open to a closed position, a tag is always written out and a form is filled out indicating for the next person coming along, in case the equipment is down for a long period of time, what the position is of that piece of equipment.
0: Right.
10: Now, when I first started listening to the show and you started explaining the scenario of events, I can only attest to what we do here. That sheet is kept in the plant. For that sheet to come up missing is very suspicious to me.
0: Oh, there's documents that say that many of the documents, original plant accident documents are gone, and they should have been kept there. But what happened was the NRC didn't send out its investigators for 2 weeks, so they lost a lot of that. In fact, I'll read it to you from the official report. The formal IE investigation, IE means Office of Investigation and Enforcement, into the TMI accident was not initiated at the site until April 10, 1979, 2 weeks after the accident. Members of the investigation team have stated that a trained investigator should have been dispatched with the initial response team to organize and retain portions of the supportive evidence, notes, logs, etc., which were lost during the initial days of the accident. In fact, they also say that the investigators had no training in investigative techniques or knowledge of the laws of evidence or criminal procedures.
1: Well,
0: they wouldn't have known sabotage or criminal evidence if it hit them between the eyes, it seems like.
1: Right. Somebody could argue, look, Three Mile Island is ancient history. And to some degree, I would agree with that. And I understand that you've had reason to investigate it for many years. I'm concerned with now, with all of these millions of people who live close to plants. And if there's not sufficient security at those plants, if somebody with a truck bomb or a handheld rocket of some kind could create an accident, hell, create an act of sabotage, terrorism, that would kill 100,000 people, then we need to do something about it.
0: Oh, we absolutely do. Let's talk about now, though, by the insiders. Currently at Three Mile Island, there's a man working there who's a convicted sex crime. He calls himself a bad boy. He was there at the time of the accident, and in his depositions, he called himself a bad boy. And what he admitted to doing was breaking into a woman's home on three separate occasions, stealing her lingerie, masturbating on the lingerie. The court prosecuted him and ordered him into psychiatric therapy, an electronic ankle bracelet to monitor his whereabouts.
1: And you're saying this person, without naming him, please,
0: no,
1: is still employed at Three Mile Island?
0: He was employed there wearing his ankle bracelet while
1: what?
0: The court saw fit to keep him away from people. The plant said, you can keep working here. Absolutely. The fitness for duty programs are ineffective to some degree.
1: To some degree.
0: Well, they do catch some people every now and then. There's a report of drug use or alcohol use every week. There's been murder committed at nuclear plants, suicide. Reactor engineers have sabotaged fuel, In 40 days, exactly 40 days after the Three Mile Island accident, reactor operators at Surrey, Virginia, sabotage new fuel assemblies by dumping something like Drano into the water.
1: Great.
0: Onto the assemblies.
1: Wildcard line, you're on the air with Scott Porceline. Hello.
11: Yes, hello, gentlemen.
1: Where are you, ma'am?
11: I'm in Las Vegas.
1: All right.
11: All right, I'm not what is conveniently and arbitrarily called a conspiracy nut or anything. And I want to preface what I'm about to say with a disclaimer. I am not encouraging anyone to smoke, so now we got that out of the way. I've been, this is partly research, 50% research and 50% woman's intuition. Looking at the timeline of Three Mile Island, as well as all the casks in various facilities that are leaking radiation, by the way, material, I'm noticing that suddenly you mentioned how there was inconclusive evidence, so they threw all the stuff out of court. And yet look how quickly they came up with conclusive evidence about secondhand smoke. What I think is that they are using that as a mask, okay, because of the timeline after Three Mile Island, all of this junk that's coming out into the atmosphere that they're not telling us about. Better that we blame secondhand smoke than radiation, and we sue the cigarette companies instead of the government. The reason I say that is we got like a lot less people smoking in this country now, and yet the incidence of leukemia and lung cancer has gone dramatically up.
1: Yes, I know.
11: Yes, and so what my suggestion is that they are using the secondhand smoke conclusively, whereas they throw the other evidence out about the radiation, won't even listen to it. There's something highly suspicious about that. And if you look back at the time when they started leaning on the secondhand smoke, it coincides with right after Three Mile Island, plus all of this waste material that's escaping in so many facilities. I really think people should think about that. It won't be the first time we were duped.
1: Bamboozled. All right, thank you.
0: Your caller offers a great deal of insight there, Art.
1: Yeah.
0: And it may not just be a simple conspiracy, but the timing does reflect the fact that there's been a great deal of radiation released around the world with the atmospheric bomb testing going back into the 40s, which had to be stopped. That's how serious it was. You know, the military can get away with a lot of things, but when they make the military change their procedures, it had to be serious. When they used to do testing, the Rochester, New York Kodak plant actually had film destroyed from fallout, at least on one occasion that I know of.
1: Film destroyed from
0: fallout? Yeah, the radioactive particles will leave a streak on the film as it ionizes the film.
1: Uh-huh. East of the Rockies, you're on the air with Scott Porceline. Where are you calling from?
12: Hi, Will, WTDY, Madison, Wisconsin.
1: Yes, Will.
12: A friend of mine and I were in Sweden and Finland at the time when Chernobyl blew up. Clouds went over us. Tragically, the rain fell in the mountains of Sweden and northern Finland. The Lapps had to destroy their reindeer. They couldn't sell their meat.
1: Yes,
12: they became very poor. Russia. The nuclear power plants in Russia are walking time bombs.
1: There's absolutely
12: taken over, bought nuclear plants from them, and they have found minute fracture cracks in their containment vessels. The Finns have had to redo them all over again. It is a hideous disaster, and there are people in Russia who don't give a darn. They'll let those power plants blow.
1: Well, he has a... unfortunately, a very good point.
0: Yeah, the real gambling is not going on in Las Vegas. It's going on in the Soviet Union, and it's going on at all the nuclear plants.
1: All right. Wildcard line, you're on the air with Scott Porceline. Hello.
13: Good morning, Art and Scott.
1: Hi.
13: You know, I accept the concern for all this nuclear waste that's left around. I've myself been to Rancho Seca a few times, which is a closed nuclear facility, and they run you through the gauntlet coming and going to see if anything's coming in or going out. What about all the waste that's been dumped into the oceans?
0: I don't know a great deal about that subject. I only know that the Soviets have dumped a tremendous amount.
13: Well, that, and we have one nuclear ex-Soviet submarine that they know is leaking right now from the missiles on board.
1: That's correct.
0: They're torpedoes.
13: That's correct. We have quite a few that we've dumped there off the coast of New Jersey in the one trench out there. Quite a bit of that stuff was dumped in just mere 55-gallon drums. I know
0: I
13: that's
0: know that.
13: Busted. But also, Art, I need to give you a number if you want to cut me off or whatever. I'm going to have to give it to you anyway for you to check on something.
1: Well, you mean a phone number?
13: Yes.
1: No, not on the air, sir. I'm glad to put you on hold because I'm coming up to a break here.
13: Okay.
1: All right?
13: That's fine.
1: So I'm going to put you on hold. Stay there, and I'll get back to you in a moment. Scott, hold on. We're at a break point here. We will continue to take calls for Scott Portsline for the next 30 minutes. So if you have questions, and I can see you do by the way the lines are going, come now. Once again, here I am. Any of you with questions for Scott Portsline should come now. Back now to Scott Portsline. Scott, are you there?
0: Yes, I am.
1: All right. Back to the lines. Let's see what we've got. First time caller line, you're on the air with Scott Portsline. Hi.
14: Yeah, hi. Scott?
0: Yes.
14: I wanted to ask that 85 Kristen release.
0: Yes.
14: What was the measurement of that?
0: I don't know.
1: Where are you, man?
14: Oh, I'm calling you from Anchorage, Alaska.
1: All right.
0: All I know is it was ruled illegal by the United States District Court.
14: Okay. I'm concerned with, in fact, I'm part of a task force that's investigating the radiation releases from Amchitka Island out in the Aleutian Chain.
0: I'm not familiar with that. I know who would be. The Nuclear Information Resource Services in Washington, D.C. And you can get to them through a link on my page.
14: Okay, but we are the task force who's doing the investigation. In fact, we just met with a committee today.
0: Oh, great.
14: We have an ongoing investigation right now.
1: Well, what do you know?
14: Quite a bit. There has been heavy leakage out there. In fact, a test was conducted by Greenpeace during this last summer. And there was news release at the end of October regarding their findings.
0: Is that a military reactor?
14: No, those were the three atomic test sites that were actually the creation of the Spartan warhead.
0: Oh, okay.
14: And these were the largest ever conducted by the United States. But
0: so these test sites are leaking into the environment.
14: Right, and they are leaking, definitely.
1: All right, well, I hope you will keep Scott informed, and definitely please keep me informed. Wildcard Line, you're on the air with Scott Portsline. Hi.
15: How you doing, Art? Nice to meet you, Scott. Real quick, I'm in Arizona, Phoenix right now. Two questions. One on the topic. We have a nuclear power plant here west of Phoenix called Palo Verde.
0: Palo Verde, the only site where off-site saboteurs took down the off-site power lines, three of the four power lines.
15: Yes, sir. And last year we had a problem with some cooling rods, I believe.
0: That's right.
15: Real quick, I'll mention my two questions. I'll let you get on with the show. Do you know of anything about the cooling rods? Is there have they contained that? And then since I'm on the wild card line, real quick, Art, last year I lived in Sedona for a year. Not to mention anything about the aliens, but I do have a question. If you have anything, any knowledge on the underground base north of Sedona?
1: No, not personally, and it doesn't relate to what we're talking about right now. Scott, what do you know about the reactor near him?
0: Yeah, I believe that problem was with the control rods. They're called control rods, not cooling rods. And they go down into the core to interfere with the transmission of the neutrons. That's how one of the methods of stopping and controlling the chain reaction. And I believe the problem, I didn't follow up on it, but I believe the problem was the drop times of control rods. In other words, these are controlled with the electric drive motors, and gravity will allow them to drop very quickly into the core. They must meet a guideline of how quickly they drop, and over a period of time they develop some sort of crud and they can't drop quickly enough. So I think that's what that problem was, and I'm sure, well, I'm not sure, but you would hope by now that they have it at an acceptable level without having to analyze the condition, and sometimes what the nuclear industry will do is say, okay, we're going to change where that guideline is into our favor so they can continue operating.
1: Uh-huh. And what was that about power lines cut?
0: I believe it was 1986, a group of saboteurs. It's the only incident I know of in the United States where they weren't members of the nuclear industry sabotaging a plant. They deliberately... I'd rather not say how they did it. Of course, it's not too hard to figure out how to take down a power line. But they did it in a stealthy manner with vehicles, and they lost three of the four off-site power supply lines to the plant. They did it at a time when the reactors were all shut down, so I guess they knew what they were doing. They were trying to send a message that they were against nuclear power, and I think that's a very poor way to do it.
1: East of the Rockies, you're on the air with Scott Portsline. Hi.
16: Hey, Art. This is Mike from Milwaukee.
1: Hello, Mike.
16: Yeah, I got a few questions for him, Scott.
0: Okay.
16: Did you know anything about the Sheboygan, Wisconsin power plant, nuclear power plant?
0: Is that Point Beach?
16: Yes, I believe that's the one.
0: I don't know too much about it.
16: All right, well, I just was informed over summer that not too long ago there was some kind of explosion there, some hydrogen explosion.
0: Oh, I think that hydrogen explosion was one of the dry casks. There was a very minor hydrogen burn. It could be classified as an explosion, and it had to do with welding the topple in the cask. I'm pretty sure that's what you're referring to. There actually was a hydrogen explosion in the Three Mile Island accident with all the release of hydrogen from the cladding as it melts. The cladding contains the fuel pellets, releases a tremendous amount of hydrogen. They thought they had a huge hydrogen bubble in there that could blow the whole thing up to pieces.
16: Mm-hmm.
0: And it burned at the pressure of 28 pounds per square inch. So it's not much of an explosion, but it was classified as an explosion. And by the way, the control room operators heard that thump, and they thought it was a valve closing or some sort of equipment operating. They weren't sure what it was. But what that does indicate is, if you have a commando-style attack, and let's say they're doing it through stealth,
1: mm-hmm.
0: Someone could use a small charge to gain access to some of the locked doors, and they could blow the door open. Navy SEAL team, and this was brought up at one of the hearings, could render these locked doors useless within 15 seconds. But the NRC has recently seen fit to do away with the locked door requirements, and now plants can leave their doors unlocked if they wish to.
1: Why? We seem to be going in reverse. Why is it?
0: Money. It's always money. You have to have a certain amount of guards. You have to have a lot of time spent on security, going checking these people and using the metal detectors and logging them in buildings and out of buildings, and it takes a lot of time and slows down work. They don't want to slow down work. They want to be more competitive with the other electrical generators.
1: All right. West of the Rockies, you're on the air with Scott Portsline. Hello.
17: Hi, it's Marianne in Clear Lake, California.
1: Hello there.
17: Scott, I just wanted to say you're a very courageous person. You know, there have been people murdered over this. We've seen movies about them, et cetera. I have a question. Well, one little question before my main question. I was out of the room an hour ago, and your answer was something about the thyroid gland, and I didn't hear the question.
0: I believe they were talking about what can you do to protect yourself.
17: Uh-huh.
0: And there's potassium iodide, which the President's Commission, after the Three Mile Island accident, suggested
17: uh-huh.
0: that we should all have that made available to us. It's very cheap. And just last month, or within the last couple of weeks, forget which it was, a lawyer for the NRC, again, is recommending that this be distributed
17: okay.
0: in our nation.
17: Okay, thank you. My main thing I wanted to ask was, when I was between like the fifth and the eighth grade, I lived in Las Vegas, Nevada, and I remember my bedroom lighting up brighter than sunlight at about 4 or 5 o'clock in the morning.
1: Mm-hmm.
17: And then later when the sun came up, we walked outside and we looked at this mushroom cloud going over to the east. And I wondered, if one of these explodes, what's the difference? Do you know, can you compare what it is like compared to what we were exposed to at that time? And, of course, we were told this was okay, and at that
0: yeah.
17: time we all believed our government. What is the difference in the exposure?
0: Okay.
1: It really is a good question. A nuclear detonation of the type that we had above ground here in Nevada, not far from where I am, compared to the possibility of a breach or a major breach at a nuclear power plant. What would be the difference?
0: First of all, the main difference is there's no chance of a nuclear explosion at a commercial nuclear power plant.
1: Understood.
0: That could only happen at the enrichment plants, and they're very careful with that, although they do have problems and they do have fires every now and then. The primary difference is the initial burst, if it were above ground, the direct shine of radiation, it would be an enormous amount, and then for the first few hours, it's quite a large amount of radiation. But at a nuclear power plant, you have more than 1,000 times the radioactive source term contained in these plants compared to one single burst. So over the long run especially, there's just no comparison to the radioactive damage that can happen. So that's what is hard to get into a lot of people's head, so I appreciate that question.
1: All right, good. I appreciate it, too. First-time caller line, you're on the air with Scott Portsline. Hi.
18: Hi, Tom from Kansas.
1: Hi, Tom.
18: I just had a couple of things. He brought up diesel generators and basically mentioned that you could disable a unit by taking out the diesel generators and the power coming into the plant.
1: Mm-hmm.
18: That's not true.
0: That's not exactly what I meant to say. The plant would have to be in trouble to some degree, and they must not have any other source of power, which could be a second or third reactor at the plant.
18: A second or third reactor? Well, they have another source of power that you haven't brought up.
0: What's that? Batteries?
18: Correct.
0: They only last for a short period of time and cannot operate the heavy pumps that would be necessary to move water contained in 12- and 14-inch pipes and even larger.
18: Absolutely, you're absolutely correct. My problem is you can't wait until a diesel generator starts. You have to have batteries online so that if you do lose power from the outside, you have to have the batteries to keep the control room active.
0: That's right.
18: And those batteries, they can run for up to about 12 hours on those batteries.
1: Yeah, but his point was they can't supply...
0: The control room can, but the large pumps can't.
1: Right. His point was they can't supply enough current to...
18: To run a pump, he's correct, and that's where you almost have to have a loss of the you know, well, coming back, you talked a little bit about truck bombs and things like that. The problem I'm having here is seeing how you can. You almost have to have a loss of the emergency feed water, the cooling water, to actually have a serious problem.
0: Well, there's many ways to have a serious problem. You're just mentioning one.
18: Okay.
1: All right. Thank you very much, caller. Wildcard line, you're on. Whoops, would have been on the air. East of the Rockies, you're on the air with Scott Portsline. Hello.
19: Let me turn off the radio.
1: That's hello? Good. Yes, hello.
19: This is Nate in San Antonio.
1: Centennia, where is that?
19: San Antonio, Texas.
1: Oh, okay. Oh, San Antonio.
19: Yeah, I'm sorry.
1: I'm sorry.
19: This isn't what I was calling about, but that thing that fell from the sky?
1: Yes.
19: That's part of a Saturn rocket, they said.
1: Now they're saying a Saturn rocket. All right, well, I appreciate that information, sir. West of the Rockies, you're on the air with Scott Portsline. Hello.
20: Hello. I have a couple...
1: Turn your radio off, please.
20: It's going. I have a bit of information that may be pertinent to some of the statements made today, like radiation sickness, I understand, can be very well taken care of with a simple miso soup, which was determined after we dropped some bombs on Japan. And as far as storing nuclear waste, I don't see how anything with a half-life of 100,000 years could possibly be called economical.
0: Yeah, you raise an incredibly good point, even a moral issue. Is it right for our generation to benefit from electricity generated by a nuclear plant that will require our future generations, grandchildren we couldn't even count, to pay to maintain the waste? So, in other words, they're paying for 100,000 years plus for the electricity we generated now.
1: That is a good question. That really is a good question. 100,000 years. How dare we do something that's going to last 100,000 years?
0: What if the Egyptians put something in those pyramids that we are constantly spending $1 billion a year to maintain? We'd be mad at them, wouldn't we?
1: That's an understatement. First-time caller line, you're on the air with Scott Portsline. Hi.
21: Yes, good morning, Art. It's a pleasure to speak with you and your guest. This is Clark from Chicago.
1: Yes, Clark.
21: I'm a truck driver over the road. I drive a tanker, and about a year and a half ago, I delivered down in the southeast to a nuclear power plant. Now, you know, a lot of these trucking companies are hurting for people, and I can imagine them hiring some people that have some untoward intentions toward our country. And I noticed passing the first security gate how so-called easy it was to get into this power plant. I mean, of course, I had an appointment. They expected me. But if I had perverted intentions toward our beloved country, I could have done some serious damage, you know, because I had to leave my truck for about 5 minutes or so, and I was less than 1,000 feet from these, I don't know, I guess there aren't these the discharges where they have the, they look like mushrooms when you cut them off, the little stems left in the ground that spew up this smoke. Are those where the nuclear reactors are?
0: No, I think what you're describing is the air exchange. I'm really not sure what you're describing.
21: Okay, and but it was these things that have, like, steam coming out of them. I guess there's, like, water that filtrates down through them.
0: Yeah, that sounds like something to do with the pumping of the intake water supply through the river, lake, ocean, et cetera.
21: Yeah. Well, you know, they put me through this rigorous screening. I had to go through a metal detector. They searched my truck. In fact, the lady that was searching my truck said that, you know, some truck drivers come through with a bad attitude, and they figure, well, heck, you know, this is all we got to do all day, and you're trying to get out of here. But, you know, it was just amazing how I had one person that was literally with me the whole time.
0: That's good.
21: I'm sorry?
0: That's good. That's the way it should be.
21: Oh, hey, you know, because I was kind of saying, you mean there are people in this country or in the world that would want to do this to us?
0: It happens every other month. There's an insider act of sabotage every other month.
1: Every other month?
0: Yes.
1: At some plant somewhere in this country?
0: In this country. It can be security guards. It can be reactor operators. It can be anybody.
1: Where do you get that information?
0: At the NRC public document rooms. Also from the Union of Concerned Scientists, who was headed up for the nuclear division by a former NRC inspector named Robert Pollard.
1: East of the Rockies, you're on the air with Scott Porcelain. Hello.
3: Hi, this is Ed from Milwaukee.
1: Yes, hi, Ed.
3: I was wondering if you were how you would be able to get some information and then how you could stop leakage from nuclear plants.
1: All right. Well, Scott, do you send out any information to people, or do you want to make a recommendation to people, or do you have a contact number or address, or what?
0: Yeah, I would contact the Nuclear Information Resource Services. If they don't have the information, they know who would. They're in Washington, D.C., and I could probably, well, I don't have my Rolodex in front of me, so you could get to them through my link on the page. And I don't have I have some answers to the safety issues, but I don't have the expertise I need to discuss all of them.
1: Do you have, on your webpage, is there a way to send you email?
0: Yes.
1: All right, so they can go to your webpage, and they can send you email from there. That's
0: yes.
1: At least one way to get hold of you. West of the Rockies, you're on the air with Scott Porcelain. Hi.
4: Good morning.
1: Good morning.
4: Andy in Southern California.
1: Hi, Andy.
4: One question. What about time and distance in case of a nuclear meltdown at a plant?
1: Good question.
0: Sure. One of the things you might need to do is run as fast as you can.
1: Is there any, I guess it would depend on the speed of the wind, direction
0: right.
1: of the wind, all kinds of things, so it's a hard question to answer.
0: It is, because you could actually be traveling in the direction of the wind. The wind literally carries the radiation in plumes, so you could literally have radiation on one side of the street be at higher levels than radiation on the other side of the street.
1: All right.
4: Well, I'm talking about, you know, distance also. You know, how far?
1: Well, what do you mean, how far? How far are you from a plant?
4: San Onofre.
1: Which is how far?
4: Oh, about 60 miles.
1: 60 miles.
0: Well, I'd start to get a little bit comfortable around that distance, but the truth is, you know, the size of Pennsylvania, I think that's 240 miles across. I'm not even sure of that. But judging from the turnpike signs when I'm in Philadelphia, Pittsburgh is about that far away.
1: All right.
0: I don't know how far. The blowout from Chernobyl circled the globe.
1: It sure did. East of the Rockies, you're on the air with Scott Porcelain. Hi.
22: Yeah, how's it going?
1: It's going.
22: Yeah, this is Joe from Milwaukee.
1: Yes.
22: Yes, I was wondering how it would be that somebody could get in from, I mean, get through a truck through the border like that.
1: All right. Well, I'll tell you what. You visit his webpage, and the answer is going to be staring you right in the face. That's what I would suggest.
0: Could I describe the intrusion? Do I have time to do that?
1: Yeah, sure, sure.
0: Okay. Just before 7 o'clock in the morning on the 7th of February, 19, 93, a 31-year-old man suffering from mental illness drove alongside the river towards the plant and goes past the unarmed guards at the north gate. You'll see the picture of the gate now with the new vehicle barrier. At that point, he's breached the outer level of security called the owner-controlled area. He continues across the bridge and crashes through a closed fenced gate, and he's now breached the inner, the second area called the protected area. His car pushes the bottom of the gate upward, pivoting upward, allows his car to pass through, and he drives another 190 feet or so and literally crashes right through the turbine building door. The door falls down on his car. His car stops 63 feet inside the turbine building, and he now exits the vehicle.

Large Telstar 401. That was a major geosynchronous satellite that appears to be gone. And what I'm reading to you, so that you know, is from Stanton Friedman. Stanton is a nuclear physicist. It was printed through the J. Allen Hynek Center for UFO Studies. Scientists at AT&T are still scratching their heads, wondering what might have happened to their multi-million-dollar geosynchronous communication satellite, Telstar 401, that disappeared from its Earth orbit early Saturday. Let me repeat that. Disappeared from its Earth orbit Saturday. No signs of impending problems were detected. All circuits were functioning normally, when suddenly all signals coming from the bird simply stopped. The North American Air Defense Command, located in Colorado Springs, Colorado, did report a large unknown object near the position of Telstar 401 moments before the satellite quit working. Quote, "It looked like a large meteor closing in on 401," said NORAD Commander Major General John Yancey, Jr. However, on the next sweep of the tracking radar, there was nothing there. No meteor, no satellite, no debris. We don't know what happened, but if the two bodies had collided, we would expect to see some debris left behind. NORAD is responsible for tracking objects in space and knows the location of tons of space debris as small as a few centimeters in size. And that, folks, is from Stanton Friedman. Other sources are indicating there was some sort of solar flare or storm that knocked out the satellite. But I must tell you, in similar, very nearby geosynchronous orbits, there are many, many satellites. And such a storm, it seems to me, would have affected them as well. Now, I know Stanton quite well, and I'll try and get in touch with him and find out more about this for you. But it is most curious. And I have heard no report indicating that 401 is still there, but simply radio dead, or television dead, as you wish. The Simpson jury finally got the O.J. Simpson case. They retired, deliberated for about 90 minutes, did not reach a verdict, and will resume that tomorrow. A little bit of a scare earlier in the day. It was very interesting. I was watching CNN, and a couple of jurors were called into the judge's chambers, and there was some speculation that the whole trial might be down the tubes. That was not the case. Close, but not the case. President Clinton held a news conference yesterday in which he admitted that with regard to campaign finance, there were mistakes made, and you can translate that in the way it ought to be translated. When a politician says mistakes were made, it's usually pretty serious. The FBI carried out coast-to-coast raids as part of an undercover U.S. investigation of computer software privacy. Make that piracy. A codenamed Cyber Strike, which probably did not involve a lot of privacy. The search warrants allege violations of U.S. code against copyright infringement, and we all know a lot of that is going on the Internet. In Peru, they are blasting the rebels, holding the hostages now, with music. And it seems like in every, and apparently, let's see, what kind of music? Well, there was a musical battle, and it seems as though in every kind of standoff of this sort, they end up doing exactly that, blasting music at the people, and it never works. I was done in Panama, was done in Waco, now is being done in Peru,
and music never seems to make anybody

0: give up, ever.
1: So I wonder why they do it. That 2-foot diameter metal ball that came down in Texas, according to a caller, now is said to be part of some U.S. rocket. And if that was the case, then you would think the Air Force would keep the peace. Maybe not. I don't know. First they said it was part of somebody's propane tank or something, and now they're saying it was part of a rocket? Well, which is it? A propane tank would explode, and you would presume it would throw something some distance, but certainly the object that we've got, the photograph on the webpage, looks as though it re-entered the atmosphere, and now the story apparently is that it did. Interesting shift. So, in a moment, we're going to go to open lines. Everybody hang tight. Anything you want to talk about, fair game. That's the way it works here. We don't screen calls. We just pick them up. So, belt in and prepare yourself.
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1: All right, to the phones. West of the Rockies, you're on the air. Hi.
3: Hello, Art.
1: Hi, sir.
3: This is Robert, San Joaquin Valley.
1: Yes, sir.
3: I've been listening to the program. I was with Michael Douglas, Jim Nelson, in the making of the China Syndrome.
1: Oh, really?
3: Yes, sir. At the time we made that movie at the old Columbia Studios, it was 10 days prior. The release of the film was 10 days prior to the Three Mile Island accident. And 3 days after we released the film, nuclear physicists came on the news and said that the chances of something occurring like we depicted in that movie, the chances were 1 in 10 million. Well, 7 days after he made the statement, the Three Mile Island accident occurred, which was far worse.
1: I remember that coincidence, yes.
3: Yes, sir. Well, we were not stating in this film prior or after that that type of an accident could occur. We were trying to alarm the people to the fact that there could be accidents. And as far as this gentleman earlier, your guest, Scott, he is correct as far as the cover-up of accidents. I'm in the process now of preparing to come out with a, I wouldn't call it a sequel, Jim Bridges, who wrote the screenplay, he is deceased. But we've gathered sufficient evidence, information. We think that it's important to bring out new evidence in a new film as to what is occurring. We feel that we have now reached a point with research that we need to replace these nuclear power plants.
1: Well, I'll look forward to your progress, and I hope you'll keep us informed. I thought what Scott had to say was very, very important, and I am personally a lot more concerned. You know, there are safety issues that are valid.
3: Yes, sir.
1: But, boy, I'll tell you, if somebody really sets out to, I mean, you worry about somebody bringing a nuclear weapon into the U.S., I think this is a much bigger worry. And that is intentional sabotage or, worse yet, terrorism at a plant.
3: I believe this is the only warfare that this country has to be alarmed of today.
1: I appreciate your call, sir. Thank you. And that's why I thought this was a very important program. First-time caller line, you're on the air. Hello. Oh, I think we just missed somebody. Sorry about that. East of the Rockies, you're on the air. Hi.
4: Hi, Eric. How's it going?
1: Fine.
4: I have a question for you.
1: Sure.
4: Actually, a couple quick ones. This is Ed from Milwaukee again.
1: Yes.
4: I was wondering, how did you like that Super Bowl?
1: I loved it.
4: Packers really took care of business, didn't they?
1: Yes.
4: yeah, I was wondering if you could do that Chupacabra voice.
1: Chupacabra? Oh, you mean
4: the scream or whatever it was?
1: No, that isn't a Chupacabra scream, sir.
4: Oh, okay.
1: That's a Bigfoot scream.
4: Oh, yeah. Oh, I get them mixed up.
1: Right. Well, I'll try and get it on for you. Yes, I've got it here, but it causes domestic animals to have bad moments, and I hear about it always when I do it. First time caller line, you're on the air.
0: Hi, this is Chicken, Rehoboth Beach, Delaware.
1: Yes, sir.
0: I used to live in Wilmington, Delaware, which is not too far from the artificial island plant, which sticks pretty much out into the Delaware River.
1: Right.
0: I always thought it would be so easy for somebody to just go up the Delaware River with, say, a small rocket and blow up artificial island.
1: Yeah.
0: And wipe out everything from Philly to, say, Cape May.
1: I know.
0: Because it wouldn't just be the wind that took the radiation, but the water.
1: The water. Yeah, I think this is a very serious danger. And I think Scott is right on target, and I don't care what anybody has to say. We should examine possibilities and prepare for them, because the alternative is horrible if something would occur. You know, big deal that we, thank you, would increase budgets later, that we should have the National Guard surrounding nuclear plants. I don't know if we need all that. I don't know. I haven't done 13 years of research as he has. But I'm thoughtful on the matter, and if you listen to this program, you should be too. First time caller line, you're on the air. Hi. Hello?
5: Hello?
1: Yes, you're on the air.
5: Oh, I wanted to ask you, this is Dorothy from Wilsonville, California.
1: Yes.
5: And what I see in this here Three Mile Island and the nuclear centers, they have to demand the people enforced to get any action done, all state by state, or just a humongous amount of people. If they started with all your listeners, then that would be the first step in getting action.
1: Well, that was the idea, dear lady, of the program.
5: Yes.
1: To try to get action and to try to get an honest examination of what the dangers are, the real dangers, with regard to somebody who would be intent on killing a lot of us. And believe me, there are a lot of people out there who don't like our butts. But I don't really need to tell you that, do I? And we've imagined people constructing from loose bomb-grade material a bomb and sneaking it into the country. Well, if you listen carefully to what Scott said, there could be a radiation release 1,000 times worse than a bomb simply by a blowing up or properly sabotaging one of these reactors. Are you with me here? Wildcard line, you're on the air. Hi.
6: Hello?
1: Hello?
6: Hello? Hello?
1: Turn your radio off, please.
6: Turn radio off. Hi there.
1: Hi.
6: Hang on, let me turn the radio off.
1: He's got something wrong with his phone line there. I'm going to move on. That's a bad phone line. Wildcard line, you're on the air.
7: KQMS from California.
1: Well, there she is. Hello.
7: Hey, you know, you're not kidding about that telescope thing. Don't sneeze.
1: That's right.
7: Boom, you're gone.
1: That's right.
7: I really hated that. That's why I gave it up.
1: Really?
7: Well, you know, I kept fumbling around in the dark, and I would trip over my tripod, and it was awful.
1: Yeah, there's a lot of that that goes on, but there are also very satisfying moments.
7: Well, I love looking at the moon, and that's the only thing I love looking at, and so I thought, binoculars.
1: Well, I'll tell you what, binoculars are good, and particularly for comet hunting, binoculars are actually better.
7: Really?
1: Yeah, they really are.
7: Well, listen, when you log onto a chat room, how do people know it's really you?
1: Well, because I say so.
7: Yeah, but there's people who call themselves Art Bell. And
1: I know. Imitators. Imitators, imitators.
7: Mm. Listen, I have an idea. You know, the EPA is really very ineffective concerning toxic waste.
1: Yes.
7: Well, why don't we just pay the mafia to dump it properly? Because I'm a very big fan of private sector.
1: Well, because they can't make money that way.
7: Make it so they can make money.
1: The mafia has really moved in on the toxic waste disposal business. And
7: no, but we need to start thinking about this.
1: You can be pretty sure that they're not taking care of it the way you would have it done.
7: Pay them to take care of it the way we'd have it done.
1: Pretty much midnight dump where you can.
7: Well, then you should stop that. You know, we're going to have to start taking care of this now because the Environmental Protection Agency is a big blowout. It didn't work.
1: Yeah.
7: Not when we have the mafia dumping radiation in the ocean. In fact, it's kind of a joke. It makes us look really stupid.
1: Well, in a lot of respects, we are.
7: I know. We need to start taking care of our Earth now. And I want to know what you would do to make the private corporations, you know, take care of the Earth properly. What we could do as a private sector.
1: Well, we'd have to start changing a lot of things. Scott Porcelain brought up a good point. Consider the morality of generating electricity today and enjoying it at a cheap rate, but at the cost of 100,000 years of guarding these materials. We are going to be cursed by our children's children's children.
7: That's exactly right, and we have no place to put our trash.
1: Yeah.
7: We should stop making it. You know, what are we going to do with all that nuclear waste?
1: We blew
7: it out into space. You know what would happen if there really were aliens and we blew our nuclear waste out into space? They would come and bomb us. So there's those piggy, trashy earthlings.
1: Maybe they'd simply send it back our way.
7: Yeah, well, we would deserve it, too.
1: All right, thanks. Yeah. Consider the morality of burdening our children in so many generations. More than all of recorded human history into the future. We are selfish, aren't we? East of the Rockies, you're on the air. Hi.
8: Hey, how's it going, Art? This is Mike from Milwaukee again.
1: Hi, Mike. You didn't call earlier, did you?
8: Oh, yeah, I called earlier.
1: No, just one call per show. I say again, west of the Rockies, you're on the air.
9: Yes, this is Stu in Phoenix.
1: Hi, Stu.
9: Yeah, just to step away from the Three Mile Island program for a minute, I tried to call you last night. Somebody had apparently emailed you about a TV program dealing with the essence of the soul.
1: That's correct.
9: Yes, I think the program he was questioning or wondering about was an episode of In Search Of, which was hosted by Leonard Nimoy.
1: Right.
9: Yes, and on that show, they showed an actual photograph that was taken at the moment of death, which showed hazy something floating upward from the body.
1: They also referenced, I believe, the report that I've got up on the webpage.
9: Yes, they did. They covered that extensively.
1: And used that, right, and used that as the basis of what they did. I would very much like to see that. And somebody out there somewhere has it. There's one gentleman who had it in Super VHS or whatever it is, which is not compatible with normal VHS, unfortunately, but I'm sure we'll get a copy.
9: Mm-hmm.
1: You're exactly right, and I wonder about a lot of things. I wonder about, for example, in this 1907 medical report, I think there is enough evidence that there should have been more recent experiments trying to either duplicate or knock down this, but there haven't been. Not that I know of.
9: Yes, well, that's probably due to the fact that, as I've said before, science is a religion, and anything that flies in the face of the high priests of science and what they prefer to believe, they don't want to mess with.
1: You're exactly right. Thank you very much, sir.
9: Okay.
1: Take care.
10: And the baby.
1: We'll be right back. Tomorrow night, no, actually, tonight. This is always very confusing. Tonight, Kathy Kramer will be here, along with her dad. Now, who is Kathy Kramer? Kathy is the sister of the bass player for Iron Butterfly back in the 60s and 70s. He's missing. Missing. And he's got a very strange story. I mean, this man dropped out, left Iron Butterfly. Maybe you remember Inagana De Vita, one of the great songs back then. It was part of that. Then dropped out, went back to school, got a 4.0 in electrical engineering, worked at Northrop Aerospace, headed the team that designed the inertial guidance system for the MX missile. I said, headed the team. His father is a professor emeritus of electrical engineering, currently continuing his research on gravity waves. And at the time he came up missing, he was working on faster-than-light travel, and he suddenly disappeared. Gone. Off the face of the earth. We're going to have both Kathy and her father on tomorrow night, and we're going to discuss this. It is a fascinating case. As a matter of fact, I believe a TV show is due to do something on this shortly. We'll find out about that tomorrow night. But that's coming tonight. Excuse me, tonight. West of the Rockies, you're on the air. Hi.
11: Hi, Art. It's PJ from Canyon Country.
1: Yes, sir.
11: One thing I'd like to bring up is the fact that in America, we have a lot of different types of nuclear power plants.
1: Right.
11: Whereas in France, they have like one prototype. So if anything goes wrong, you basically have the same type of people working on the same type of problem so that it can be solved easier.
1: So kind of like with the Apollo 13 disaster, they were able to go to a simulator and precisely duplicate the problem and solve it in that way.
11: Right.
1: Sure, I follow.
11: Yeah, I'd just like to see nuclear power be done away with, but
1: I don't know if I take that position. I've always been kind of a friend to nuclear power, but I absolutely agree with Scott that this possibility of sabotage or, worse yet, terrorism is horrible. Absolutely horrible. I mean, do we want to see 100,000 dead? Do we want to see something the size of Pennsylvania uninhabitable for years in this country? Uh-uh.
11: Yeah.
1: Is it possible? Yes.
11: Yeah.
1: So, should we do something now, or should we have Senate hearings after it occurs?
11: Oh, well, I think it's going to happen after it occurs.
1: Yeah, so do I.
11: That's the way it works in this country.
1: I know.
11: I'll see you.
1: See you. See, that's exactly what I envision. Wildcard Line, you're on the air. Hello.
12: Yes, good evening.
1: Good evening.
12: My name is Jerry. I'm calling from Salem.
1: Yes, sir.
12: Some folks from New Zealand was calling about a satellite that they was paying for that was being, all the information was being sent there. I read in the Oregonian about a week before they was asking about it.
1: Sir, I don't know what you're talking about.
12: There was a satellite the United States launched, and the people in New Zealand were complaining and having riots, I guess, and protesting that they were paying like millions of dollars for this satellite. And what it was an X-ray satellite. They didn't know what it was doing.
1: Yeah, I heard something about this.
12: Yeah, and it's replacing. This one here is like 100 times more powerful. So, you know, I don't know what they want to look like at, but anyway, I saw a hail bop through my new telescope.
1: You did?
12: Yes, I did. I was watching it with my binoculars for months, and all I could see was like the big halo. But with my new telescope, I could see it. It's just a beautiful aqua blue color, kind of a green tint to it. And it's not turning or spinning. I couldn't see any other objects behind it, but however, when I was observing it with my binoculars, I could see that it had a pulsating light, kind of like a searchlight they used during the World War II looking for the bombers, but on a very tight pattern. And also, you were saying something earlier tonight about the music they were playing at Waco, Texas.
1: Yes.
12: I believe that was contained subliminal messages to the people with inside, kind of like a psychological warfare.
1: Well, that and the sound of dying rabbits and hard metal bands and that kind of stuff.
12: Mm-hmm.
1: Yep.
12: Yeah, I believe he was playing Tibetan music. I was watching at Waco, Texas, Siege Live with a friend of mine who was...
1: Well, none of that has ever worked. I mean, I've seen them try it again and again and again. It has not flushed out one bad guy yet.
12: No, it hasn't, but I imagine they get a little stressed out, though, make it a little hard for them to think, but...
1: Well, that may be so, but if they're in there holding hostages, why would you want to stress them out? It seems to me you would want to reason with them. Is that not what a hostage rescue team does? They go in and try to reason and build a relationship, not cause people who are already hair trigger. I mean, we've heard how many gunshots down in Peru? Just about every other day you hear a report of gunshots, and you see the teams outside scrambling around. So putting people on edge who are already on edge, I don't know how good an idea that is. East of the Rockies, you're on the air. Hi.
13: Hi, Art. Steve from South Dakota.
1: Hi, Steve.
13: I haven't talked to you for a couple of weeks.
1: Yes.
13: How are you and your scope getting along?
1: Very well. We're finally beginning to get some clear skies here. As a matter of fact, this morning may be my first big opportunity.
13: Great. I was out looking at the moon tonight. It's, last quarter moon.
1: Right.
13: And it's 3 degrees here, and, you know, you're on South Dakota right now, so I was, you know, wasn't out too long. Do you have a pencil?
1: Yes, of course.
13: Okay, write this down. Get yourself a Mead 531 electric motor drive.
1: I can do it without that.
13: Oh, you can?
1: Yeah, I had a chance to get a motor drive and turned it down. I don't mind adjusting it. I kind of like that, actually.
13: Okay.
1: I don't mind.
13: Have you talked to Richard lately?
1: No.
13: Okay.
1: Not in the last couple of weeks.
13: Well, he's been real busy with his, trying to get his, newsletter in order here.
1: Richard will come to me when he has information he wants to get on the air.
13: Right. Well, it's been nice talking to you, Art.
1: Take care, Steve, and thank you. Wildcard Line, you're on the air. Hi.
14: Hello there.
1: Hello. Turn your radio off, please. Now, you're the same guy who called earlier with a bad phone line, aren't you?
14: Yeah, we got a bad wire.
1: All right, that's better. Go ahead.
14: Yeah, you were talking about toxic waste being released into the atmosphere, and I myself, being homeless in the Pacific Northwest, witnessed tanker trucks back down to the ocean releasing fluid into the water.
1: I know.
14: Yeah, let's say that I were of an unscrupulous business sense, and you were a corporation. I'll get rid of your toxic waste for this amount of price.
1: I'll go further than that with you. Listen on the air. In a lot of areas of the country, what we have always known as the mafia, organized crime, has moved from the traditional areas that organized crime was in to the waste and toxic waste disposal business. A lot of you listening know that I'm right. And what do you suppose people in organized crime would do with toxic waste? You think they would dispose of it in a proper manner? Right. West of the Rockies, you're on the air. Hello.
15: Hi, Art.
1: Hello.
15: Hi, this is Sam from Hawaii again.
1: Yes.
15: I talked to you yesterday.
1: Yes, Sam.
15: Yeah, I wanted to discuss some possibilities, since you're very open-minded.
1: Go ahead.
15: I was talking to you about this book I read about... the extraterrestrial king, Akhenaten, about Egypt.
1: Yes.
15: And I was wondering the possibility about the connection with Hale-Bopp and Egypt.
1: Hale-Bopp, sir. B-O-P-P.
15: B-O-P-B?
1: P-P. Like
15: Bop.
1: Yes. Paul, B-O-P-P. Bop. Like a bop on the head.
15: Oh, Bop, okay.
1: Yes.
15: Hale-Bopp.
1: Yes.
15: I'm so green. I'm just learning about this stuff. So, I was wondering how they all connect and if...
1: As far as I know, they don't.
15: Hmm? No? Well...
1: Well, if they do, tell me how.
15: Well, I was reading this book by Daniel Blair Stewart.
1: Right.
15: I think you might find it interesting. It's a nonfiction book, and you know how you read a book, and it seems more real than reading something that is fiction?
1: Yes.
15: Well, this book really tickled something inside of me, and something that you were discussing about Egypt and what they will find in the tomb.
1: Yes.
15: Once they uncover it. Well, in this book, explain some things and possibilities what they might find.
1: Like what?
15: Like they will probably find the king still there in meditation.
1: Well, if you listen very carefully, Richard Hoagland, the last time he was on, suggested they have already found the statue of a black man holding an ankh. That was, how long ago was that? About 3 weeks? Has it been 3 weeks, I would say? First time caller line, you're on the air. Hi.
16: Hi, Art. This is BJ in West Covina, California. Good evening.
1: Good evening.
16: I was listening earlier tonight, and I was going to mention that I had read something about the drummer of Iron Butterfly disappearing.
1: The bass,
16: exactly when it was.
1: Actually, the bass player.
16: Uh-huh.
1: Yes.
16: Wasn't it a little bit before that a local broadcaster near area, Billy Goodman, who was a UFO reporter, also disappeared? And I was wondering if you knew anything about
1: that. No, he didn't disappear. He's in New England.
16: Oh, he didn't?
1: He's in New England.
16: Oh, is he?
1: Yes.
16: Oh, okay.
1: Has been there now for years.
16: Oh, well, great. Great. Whatever I had read then was obviously misinformation.
1: Right.
16: Your interviewee tonight, he mentioned something about potassium iodide.
1: Yes, as a something you would take if you were exposed to radiation, yes.
16: Oh, as a barrier to, say, iodine entering the glandular system.
1: I don't know the medical side of it, but I've heard that is correct.
16: Uh-huh. Well, thank you, Art. Have a good night.
1: You too, and we will explore the disappearance tomorrow night. East of the Rockies, you're on the air.
17: Hi, Art. This is Doc from Denton, Texas.
1: Yes, sir.
17: I was wanting to call about the sighting that was seen here in the DFW area.
1: Yes.
17: It was mentioned all over the radio that early morning that there was a lot of UFO sightings, green lights in the sky.
1: I know. I'm hearing a lot about it.
17: Yeah, it was chaos.
1: What is going on down there?
17: I don't know. It's pretty whack. I'll tell you something that I said I wouldn't tell anybody. I know somebody whose family member used to be in the military, CIA specifically, the Aurora Project. There are two...
1: Sir, would you turn your radio off, please?
17: Oh, yes, sir.
1: Why do I have to tell
17: you? I'm sorry. There is two Auroras that are based in Dallas, Navy Dallas. And they're in underwater hangars, and they take off during certain hours of the week, late at night on Tuesdays and Thursdays.
1: They do?
17: Yes. And
1: they actually, you said underwater hangars, so...
17: There's a runway that runs into a lake. It stretches, it goes like a hangar, not a hangar, but an aircraft carrier. It's a runway that goes along the lake, and at the end of it is the deepest part of the lake.
1: How do you know all this?
17: Like I said, I met somebody who had a relative that was in the CIA, was part of a cleanup crew, and is now out of the CIA because of all the BS, and, you know, is willing to spread it out. When they do the testing... The thing is the whole area blacks out. Me and some friends went to go watch it, but it was too foggy. Someone else has seen it. They clear out the area around the lake. The lake has been supposedly contaminated as of 3 years ago when they were brought to the base. And now no one is allowed to fish in it, ski in it, go near it. There's a bike route around it, and that's it. At a certain time, at 3:20, 9:20 every morning.
1: Yes.
17: The lights around the lake, which is a park area, shut off.
1: And that's to allow the aurora to rise from the water.
17: Well, they have four black unmarked helicopters that go out and hover into the middle of the lake.
1: Really?
17: Which escort it over the city. And then that's when it leaves the city area.
1: In the city of Dallas?
17: Yes. The aurora was hovering over the Pink Floyd laser light show the second night in Dallas at the Dallas Cowboys Stadium. It was during a major storm. Because they didn't think anybody would look up, but it was hovering right over it.
1: Why would they want to take a chance at hovering in such a public location?
17: Because they expected anybody that was going to look up at a Pink Floyd concert, who's going to believe them?
1: But you got a very good point
17: okay,
1: there.
17: Okay, and I have one question for you.
1: Yes.
17: Man on the time machines.
1: Yes.
17: I sent away for a catalog.
1: Yes.
17: Have you gotten yours yet?
1: I'm dying
17: to see this. I want to know more about it.
1: Yes, I've got it here.
17: Okay. And are they? They're not that expensive. Does it look practical?
1: Look. I don't have the slightest idea. I just had them on the air, and the catalog is real. I've got one here. I can't tell you about the machine. I don't have the slightest idea. How do I know?
17: Oh, I thought maybe it had pictures in it or something.
1: Oh, it does. It's got diagrams and stuff.
17: Oh, really?
1: Oh, yeah.
17: And have you ordered one? Are you planning on to?
1: No.
17: No?
1: Not me.
17: No interdimensional travel in your future?
1: Well, on the other hand, if I get word that a bunch of my listeners seem to have traveled successfully, then you bet I'll order one.
17: Well, if I get one, I'll be more than happy to be one of those judges for you.
1: All right. Thank you. Nobody would ever believe anybody who looks up from a Pink Floyd concert. That was the best part of that call. First time caller line, you're on the air. Hi.
18: Good morning, Art.
1: Good morning.
18: Art, I'm a truck driver.
1: Okay.
18: And every time I come home, my sister-in-law has something new to tell me. And a couple weeks ago, they were looking through Time Magazine or Newsweek, and there was something about a scientist said that in the year 2000, such a date, that there was going to be some kind of solar flare that was going to basically shut down everything electrical on the planet.
1: Well, now, I don't know about that, but there is predicted to be solar activity around the year 2000 that will be threatening to long electric lines, satellites, that sort of thing, yes.
18: I was just wondering, if something like that were to occur, being an electromagnetic pulse or something of that nature, what would that do to a nuclear reactor?
1: I don't have that answer. I don't know.
18: It was just a question.
1: I wish I had the answer for you. I don't know. I doubt that there would be a problem. The problem is obvious for satellites. They don't have the protection that we do in the atmosphere. Even with that protection, long electric lines are indeed subject to surges from a sun activity, from flare activity. It is very, very interesting. East of the Rockies, you're on the air. Hi.
19: Good morning, Art.
1: Good morning to you. Where are you?
19: Joplin, Missouri.
1: All right. Joplin, Missouri. Cool. All right. Look, the program, I'm sorry to say, is over.
19: So well, it's over.
1: You get the honor. Say it. Say it.
19: Okay. From Art Bell.
1: Hey, real quickly, good night, America.
19: Goodbye, North and South America and around the world.
20: This is the president. Hello, this is the president of the United States. Who is this? Is it you again?
21: Look behind you.
20: This is my private line. How did you get through?
21: They're everywhere. All the time. We see them every day. But you have to look behind you.
20: There is nothing behind me. How did you get this number?
21: The spaceman told me.
20: Spaceman.
21: It doesn't matter. They're telling you about monsters. Please, you must look behind you.
20: Young lady, there are no monsters in the Oval Office.

I'm Clyde Lewis, and this is Ground Zero. The numbers to call tonight, 877-733-1011. That's 877-733-1011. Randy's a listener who is a truck driver, said he listens to the show every night. Said he was listening to last night's show about data gathering and data outages. He said, I remember you talking about China implementing a help app to track COVID-19 and stuff. I'm not sure if it's been brought to your attention, but the contact tracing tech has now been updated to everyone's phones. Maybe it happened during the shutdown. Ooh. Oh, my God. I'm reading what it says on his phone. He sent me some pictures of his phone. It says, when enabled, iPhone can exchange random IDs with other devices using Bluetooth. This enables an app to notify you if you may have been exposed to COVID-19. Exposure logging cannot access any data or add any data to the health app. Without an authorized app installed that can send exposure notifications, when enabled, iPhone can exchange random IDs with other devices using Bluetooth. The random IDs your device collects are stored in an exposure log for 14 days. This exposure log allows an app you authorize to notify you if you may have been exposed to COVID-19. Now, if you're diagnosed with COVID-19, you can choose to share your own device's random IDs with the authorized app so it can notify others anonymously of your condition. Wouldn't that be hell? Wouldn't that be crazy if that the reason why we had all those outages was because they wanted to put in these things into your phones for updates. I don't know. I just think it's just bizarre that we had the outage. I think it's bizarre that we had, the DC blackout hoax. I think that, you know, you discuss these things. I know you get told that you're crazy, that this is conspiracy theory. And you know, it's funny. I discovered today, bit of irony, I was alerted to a Wired story about conspiracy theories with regard to COVID-19 and how they're being deemed, and that's what they call it, a health hazard. The conspiracy theories are a health hazard. And the irony is that while they excoriated conspiracy theory, or from what I can tell, silly notions about what cures COVID-19, anything from, in their words, oregano oil to gargling with bleach, there was this box that popped up saying, in order to read further, I have to subscribe. I just thought to myself, I thought, why would I want to read on about all of these made-up stories about COVID-19 when all I have to do is read the latest backpedaling from the World Health Organization and the scare stories of spikes and lockdowns all over again? Now, I know we're seeing these spikes. I know that people are scared again. I know that phase two or round two or, second wave is happening in China. But you know what? It sickens me every time I read something that wants you to believe that when some strange or out-of-the-box story makes the internet, that every conspiracy-minded person says, everything else is wrong. I believe that story. And, you know, you shouldn't do that, by the way. Just because it's alternative doesn't make it true. I mean, some alternative has a lot of merit. You know, a lot of it, though, you need to, I have to warn you, you have to take it with a grain of salt, because it used to be back in the day, the conspiracy theory was based on history. It didn't have a political bend. It didn't have anything like that going on. It was pretty much taking history and saying, okay, here's some things that you may not know about the Lincoln assassination, or here's some things you don't know about the Kennedy assassination, or what about Watergate? You know, all these things were like Cold War conspiracy, and it was amazing to listen to Cold War conspiracy. A lot of it was theory, but a lot of those theories are proved to be correct, because they've made their way into history, and now we look at history and we say, wow, you know. And so for the longest time, as I have said many times, when Ground Zero first started back in 1995, I was the crazy dude with the crazy ideas and the crazy stories. But it wasn't because of the fact they were crazy. It's because they weren't well-researched by the mainstream narrative. And so if you go and do the research, you find some very, very, very interesting things. And those were conspiracy theories. But of course, many of the theories within the conspiracy idea have been proven to be true. Some of them not proven to be true. I mean, like, for example, the moon landing idea, the idea that we never landed on the moon in 69. There's no proof that we did or we didn't, but it's a great theory. But there's no way to prove the theory's idea that we didn't or we did, because, well, you know, it's their word against ours.
It's nice to think about. It's kind of interesting to speculate about. But much of the great theories that you hear about, or much of what they want to dismiss as conspiracy theory now, are fun asides. Like, did The Simpsons predict coronavirus? Or was it mentioned in a thriller novel by Dean Koontz? The truth is, yes. Yes, it was. They were. It's a remarkable coincidence, a remarkable prophecy, or a remarkable predictive programming. But still, there are those who think that they are heroes of journalism to point out that they believe that they are all hogwash and nonsense. They're not all hogwash and nonsense. There are interesting asides and coincidences and strangeness that can be examined. That doesn't make it a conspiracy. It just makes it a fantastic aside. See, the Wired article also says the conspiracy theorists and those who indulge in conspiracy theory are misguided when they believe that COVID-19 was an excuse for a power grab. Look, there are sites on the internet. I mean, and they're all, there's sites that would be considered pretty credible, okay? And, you know, here they are telling people that all of this civil unrest in the country right now will not lead to martial law, okay? And yet, they're saying conspiracy theorists are of this strange idea that we're going to be under martial law. Well, doesn't it look like we're going to be under martial law? Does it look like there is an insurrection? Doesn't it look like things are going out of control? See, they don't want you to think that any of this mayhem is being exploited to destroy President Trump, but it is. I'll admit it. Regardless of what you think of President Trump, it's there to destroy. It's there to ruin his chances at being president again. Regardless of how you may feel about Trump 2020 or MAGA this or MAGA that, doesn't matter, man. He's up against the ropes, against a moron. So we got moron versus moron, and one that we are used to is up against the ropes. Now, chances are the incumbent's going to win. So, like it or not, no matter how badly President Trump is being beaten right now, the incumbent usually wins. So you got to work extra hard, people, to really destroy everything. So you might as well just destroy everything now, because the incumbent usually wins no matter what. I don't know how it's going to be in this next election, but then again. But you see, we see this. You know, you say, well, okay, Clyde, COVID-19 is not trying to destroy Trump. But then you look at you watch the mainstream media, they show Pelosi and Schumer and others, they just get all irritated when President Trump signs the new police reform. And then to their horror, guess what? The police chiefs that were with him and him and everybody else in the Rose Garden did not wear a mask. Oh, my God, they didn't wear a mask. I was watching all of the networks the other day, Fox, Bloomberg, MSNBC, CNN. CNN, man, I'll tell you, everything they say they're not, they are, right? They say, oh, we don't push fear. Yes, you do. We put out a lot of facts. I mean, even Dave Chappelle says that Don Lemon is a bed of reality. I'm just saying that, you know, I was watching and President Trump's like signing that new police thing, that bill that he was signing, right? And, you know, all the police chiefs standing around him had no masks. He didn't have any masks. And it just seemed to be like President Trump signed reforms for the police, da da da da da da da, but that wasn't enough. He wasn't wearing a mask. Oh, my God. You see, this is the stuff that really irritates me, because they say, well, it's not there to harm Trump. But when President Trump and the police chiefs decided not to wear the mask, guess what was said? Well, they didn't wear the masks, and the attorney general didn't wear the mask because this was obviously a political move. So right there, if the media says that this is obviously a political move, they don't know for sure if that's what it was. They don't know for sure if that was a political move. In fact, people were saying, well, people get tested all the time when they go into the Rose Garden. So if nobody had a fever, nobody showed signs, they didn't feel they needed to wear a mask. But if the media says, obviously, it's a political move, well, they don't have proof of that. It's a conspiracy theory. It's a theory that they're throwing out, they're expecting you to believe. So if the media sits there and says, well, conspiracy theorists are harmful, they're idiots because they're doing it too. Or you can go to pop music. Cardi B claimed that celebrities who have tested positive for coronavirus are now being paid to say that they have the disease by somebody for political reasons. Do we believe Cardi B? Oh, no. I'm not going to believe that. See, it just irritates me. You know, there's no political exploitation with COVID-19. No. There's not. Say otherwise makes you a conspiracy theorist. See?
And most articles, like what I read in Wired today, go out of their way to somehow expose these awful conspiracy theories, when what they should be doing is digging deeper and reporting about the underbelly of what is happening and how COVID-19 has been deemed the catalyst for ushering in the new normal. Now, what is the new normal? We've said what the new normal is. The new normal is just newspeak for new order. New world order. See, it's not all that prudent or even fair to call a story that's not part of the mainstream narrative conspiracy theory, especially when it's documented. So if you find documents and you read them and give them and present them on a radio show, and it's actually ignored by the media in order to push a political agenda, then is that conspiracy theory? Well, it's time to step out of your political biases, because I'm going to give you some documents. I'm going to give you some documentation. I'm going to give you something to think about tonight. And oh, I'm sure that it'll eventually be called conspiracy theory, but it's not. It's reality. It sounds like conspiracy theory, but strap yourselves in. You're going to be woke tonight. 877-733-1011. That's 877-733-1011. I'm Clyde Lewis. 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

0: Sports. You're listening to Ground Zero. Okay. The gloves are coming off. You got to step out of your political biases tonight. You need to understand that COVID-19 is becoming well known as far more than just a coronavirus. It is a technology. And I discovered this after a few discussions with a few people and also some stuff that I've dug up that I put into the library, the aftermath.media library that you're going to subscribe to. If you haven't already, you need to. Aftermath.media. It's inexpensive. You have access to the library. It's vital that you do sign up for various reasons. I'm telling you now, sign up for aftermath.media. That's aftermath.media. So a lot of documents that are in the library tonight that I dumped because I used them for the show tonight. I used them so you can find documentation of what I talk about. From now on, we're going to be doing that. Everything that I talk about where I say, hey, I'm documenting this, I'm going to throw those documents into the library so you can research them too, so you can realize that we're serious about what we're talking about here. And that, in all honesty, we are bringing you stories outside the realms of the legacy media, a legacy system that I'm sure is going to be wiped out by technology. But here it goes. I'm going to start here. So, in a report to the U.S. Congress, the Department of Defense revealed that its program of creating artificial biological agents included modifying non-fatal viruses to make them lethal and genetic engineering to alter the immunology of biological agents to make treatment and vaccinations impossible. The military report admitted that at the time, it operated about 130 bioweapons research facilities, dozens at U.S. universities and others, and at many international sites outside the purview of the U.S. Congress and the jurisdiction of the courts. Now, this knowledge hasn't been a secret, okay? There were memos that for some time had been secret and classified, but in a declassified 1948 report by the Pentagon's Committee on Biological Warfare, the main selling point was this, and I quote, "A gun or a bomb leaves no doubt that a deliberate attack has occurred, but if an epidemic slashes across a crowded city, there's no way of knowing whether anyone attacked, much less who." Adding hopefully that, quote, "a significant portion of the human population within selected targeted areas may be killed or incapacitated with only very small amounts of pathogen." A U.S. Army operating manual from 1956 stated explicitly that biological and chemical warfare were an integral operating portion of the U.S. military strategy. It wasn't really restricted, and that Congress had given the military first strike authority on the use at the time. And in 1959, there was an attempt by Congress to remove this first strike authority. It was actually defeated by the White House, and Kennedy increased biochemical weapons expenditures from $75 million to almost $350 million. And that was an enormous amount of money back in 1959, right? That they were spending. U.S. Defense Secretary Robert McNamara executed 150 top-secret bioweapons programs in the late 1960s and early 1970s, performing bioweapons experiments and field tests on an unwitting public. That means they were doing gain-of-function exercises on unsuspecting citizens of the United States of America. Sometimes, though, in foreign countries, they would also do it. But mostly, it was against you and me, or grandma and grandpa, or great-grandma and grandpa. McNamara ordered the Joint Chiefs of Staff to consider all possible applications, and of these agents basically used against the enemy, they needed a coherent plan for a total biological and chemical deterrent capability. The plan also included estimates and appraisals of international political consequences if they were going to use a biological, and how they could find a way to cure it or find a way to somehow ward off some of the, you know, the problems that comes with it. So there were plans and models and projections. All were part of these testing plans, and all of them documented, including tabletop exercises and technologies that at the time were called endgame strategies to weaken an enemy. Now, move to the year 2000. The Project for the New American Century producing the report titled Rebuilding America's Defenses, which contained a radical, belligerent, extremist, neoconservative policy, which was basically to militarize the United States, militarize and occupy places all over the world. And so one of the guys that were part of this was John Bolton, okay? Bolton right now is finding himself in the midst of controversy because of his book. Guy says he's got this tell-all against Trump. Well, this is kind of like a tell-all against Bolton, okay? You know, I never liked Bolton. I never did. I never liked the guys who produced the project for the New American Century because they were part of what I would call a coup. And that coup was against the Clintons and even the coup against President George W. Bush to push this war towards that global order that we've talked about. Talk more about this project for New American Century, the idea of global biological warfare, the tests that were done, and the solution, which will be nanotech science. We'll talk about that coming up as well. 877-733-1011. It's 877-733-1011. I'm Clyde Lewis. 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

0: part of a field we call nanotechnology.
1: Robots so small, so miniature, barely visible to the eye, and able to go places almost beyond our imagination.
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4: I am Proteus. 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
5: A1571 is Alexandra, known as X.
6: X, what is your status?
7: Things will get better, despite our efforts to improve them.
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5: Speech down 4.6%, response time 13% below accepted norms.
7: All I know is what I read in the feed. That's an alibi for my ignorance.
6: I swear we're getting more of these crash releases.
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2: Advances in healthcare, as exciting as they are, they're not going to be free.
8: I'm Clyde Lewis. You are listening to Ground Zero. It's not conspiracy theory if you can document it. And we document things. That's why we have a library, aftermath.media. Sign up. You'll be able to find the documents we talk about. And that way you can show people that this isn't conspiracy theory at all. It's reality. See, I was talking about the project for the New American Century, which, by the way, the whole rebuilding America's defenses and everything having to do with the Project for the New American Century is in our library as well. It was a group called the Project for the New American Century, or PNAC. They were founded in 1997. There were three Republican former officials who were sitting out the Democratic presidency at the time of Bill Clinton. It was Donald Rumsfeld, Dick Cheney, and Paul Wolfowitz. They submitted their report. It was basically a manifesto for making America an occupying threat all over the world. And there were 18 people. There were 18 people who signed off on this plan. They included Deputy Former Secretary of State Richard Armitage, John Bolton, who's in the news, and his mustache also can take rent on another station. He was the former Undersecretary of State for Disarmament, and Zalmay Khalilzad, the White House liaison to the Iraqi opposition. Other signatories included William Kristol, editor of the conservative Weekly Standard magazine, and Richard Pearl, who's chairman of the Advisory Defense Science Board. Their report called itself a blueprint for maintaining global U.S. preeminence and shaping the international security order in line with the American principles and interests. The authors showed their genocidal mentality when they stated the following. Advanced forms of biological warfare can target specific genotypes. In this type of warfare will transform biological warfare to a politically useful tool. Again, it says in the Project for the New American Century, advanced forms of biological warfare that can target specific genotypes may transform biological warfare to a political or politically useful tool. Again, this is not conspiracy theory. This is documented. The plans that were being executed behind the scenes included a new Pearl Harbor, as listed in the documents. And this was, what, 2000 and 2001. We had our new Pearl Harbor with 9/11. And then genetic technology, it would be used in a new biological weapons usage. So the question is, with the knowledge of biological technology that can be released to the public, who would be crazy enough to release it and what can be done to destroy it? Well, we all know that it came, what, not COVID-19. We all know it came from China, right? Right? I know the stories change from day to day. How it was released, how you never know where it came from, whether bats or bat soup, wet markets. But see, if you speculate, what? You immediately you get a fact check on Facebook. You post a story about bat soup. You post a story about the pangolin. You post a story about patient zero. You post a story about theories about where it came from. You post the stories about the I don't know. I just could go down. The Harvard chair. Who's his name? Lieberman. It all gets shut down by Facebook. Ah, speculation. It's not true. It's fake. Here's the... And they fact check with Wikipedia. Which, by the way, I'm still an Australian gold medal swimmer on Wikipedia. If you

going, look. That's the best thing I can always use. Well, I got my information from Wikipedia. Well, why don't you go to Wikipedia and read about how I'm an Australian gold medal swimmer? What? Yeah, I am. This fat guy, this fat hairy guy. See, the real Clyde Lewis, is the swimmer, is from Australia. He's also black. So I'm not black, nor am I a swimmer, nor am I from Australia. But yet, Wikipedia says I am a black gold medal swimmer, which is nonsense. So if they wanted to fact check anything, I mean, a lot of things that are said about me on the internet are not true. That's why Wikipedia was basically taken down. My whole information was taken down because people were vandalizing my site a lot, and they just got rid of it because they didn't want to be vandalized anymore. And I kept saying, you know, none of this stuff is true. But of course, there's another rational wiki page out there that says a bunch of nonsense about me that's not true either. So, and I have to admit that the minute my life was not an open book on Wikipedia, I sure as hell got more popular. Because people understand that all the stuff in Wikipedia is crap. So, we all know it came from China, the COVID-19 thing came from China. No matter where you land on the issue of whether or not the coronavirus was released from a lab or a biological attack, the fact is, COVID-19 is being treated as though it was. You understand what I'm saying? You know, even if they tell you, oh, it wasn't released in a lab, that's a conspiracy theory. Well, then why are they treating it like it was released from a lab? Why are they treating it like it was or it is a biological weapon? See, COVID-19 put the United States on a war footing, and the incessant detainment and lockdowns have created a restless populace that has rebelled and is now burning down and destroying cities. Like it or not, the murder of George Floyd, while a significant contributor to the unrest, is not the only reason for the civil purge. It's now being realized that it's a test for an advanced technology that we all have talked about before. It's like we're living in the zombie apocalypse without the Hollywood version of the zombie. Now, if you remember, when we first heard of the coronavirus outbreak, there was talk about a group of billionaires and scientists that were gathering together in order to create a sort of, and this is exactly out of the president's mouth, it's out of the mouth of other people, they were creating a sort of Manhattan Project to destroy COVID-19. Now, there are a lot of people that don't know what the Manhattan Project is and why using that term, a Manhattan Project against COVID-19, speaks volumes about what they're up against. See, the Manhattan Project began in 1939. And it was there to develop a nuclear bomb, and it's often perceived as the first modern example of a large-scale project that actually applied a Tsar-like control-oriented principles, basically top-down planning, with a focus on hitting a few milestones, goals, so they could finally create, in a compartmentalized way, a bomb. They wanted to create a new technology, okay, to end a war. Knowing what they were doing, I mean, you look at what they were experimenting, what they were doing, things that come into focus, all of the reason for success was because of the fact they used a lot of large-scale engineering projects. They compartmentalized everything, so nobody really knew what they were working on. They just knew they were working on something huge, okay? And so what the job was they had to assemble and deploy all the necessary resources to build this new technology to put an end to World War II. It was an enclave of mad scientists and bankers that were there to create a doomsday technology to kill a huge number of people in order to end a war. That's what a Manhattan Project is. Okay, that's what it was. It was an enclave of mad scientists and bankers that wanted to create a doomsday technology to kill a huge number of people in order to end a war. It's basically the same thing they're doing with COVID-19. They have a Manhattan Project that they assemble together where mad scientists and bankers are creating a technology to basically wipe out a disease. Or maybe kill a huge number of people, too. Because what is COVID-19 doing? It's killing a lot of people. See, we've studied the origins of the highest priority. We've basically, you know, we look at new medicines of the last two decades. We look at the ones that improve our treatments of people with serious life-threatening diseases. And, of course, we keep seeing advances in this. This is what we got, okay? And the COVID-19 Manhattan Project is what leaders think we need right now. And the clear message is that command and control processes are actually creating an area where the world's leading experts come together.
and they focus resources on what seem to be the most promising ideas and take an approach that would be the natural tendency of almost any czar and exactly less likely to come up with something new and important, okay? That's the trouble with this, is that there's so many people with their hands in the pot, too many chefs in the kitchen, and people are saying, well, nothing's going to happen. It's going to take longer than we think to get a vaccine. And even if we do have a vaccine, it's not going to do anything. Why? Vaccines haven't even cured the flu. Yet we have them every year. People get them to prevent the flu, but they still don't work. So what makes you think that a vaccine's going to work? What makes you think they're working on a vaccine? Because we're told that. But see, here's the thing. If the vaccines don't work, and if the vaccine is not something that, you know, people are going to believe in or have any kind of faith in, if people are going to demand that something bold and new be created, it's like they have to create an atom bomb to destroy the virus without any concerns for side effects or trials that will ensure its efficacy, you see. A COVID-19 Manhattan Project, much like its predecessor, would be the attempt by the technocrat billionaires and the scientists to not only create a whopping cure, you know, a big cure-all vaccine, but how about a post-biological cure? All that could very well have an effect on our immediate evolution. I know that's a big thing to think about, because we know that evolution is a slow process that takes many generations of reproduction to become evident. Because humans take a long time to produce, right? I mean, it takes hundreds of thousands of years for changes in humans to become evident. We simply don't notice the evolution of humans from day to day because, well, it's happening so slow. It's so slowly happening. Some people think that humans' development of technology has enabled us to short-circuit evolution. So we're stepping outside of evolution. Some say, you know, it's stopped. Our evolutionary process has stopped. Others argue that it's still continuing. But the weakest among us at the moment, or the weakest among us, would have died at early ages if it weren't for pharmaceutical breakthroughs and vaccines. It's true. I mean, it's basically survival of the fittest. Well, the fittest wouldn't survive if it weren't for pharmaceuticals or vaccines or natural supplements or anything you use to keep your body going. See, modern medicine has kept alive people with diseases, genetic problems, you know, anyone who should have been weeded out by evolution. And evolution tells us that humans should be getting stronger as the weaker people die and fail to reproduce, but modern medicine is keeping the weaker people alive and has therefore bypassed evolution. COVID-19 is weakening us. It's being argued that perhaps this disease is an equalizer of sorts, since there really is no cure. There is limited lethality to this virus, and yet with all of the other maladies like heart disease and cancer, this particular virus gets a fast track at warp speed with a Manhattan Project approach. Now ask yourself why. Why is it that this disease or virus, whatever it is, why is it that this is getting a fast track at warp speed? Think about it for a moment. Got cancer, got heart disease, got all kinds of other, got Alzheimer's. There's no fast track to cure cancer. There's no fast track to cure Alzheimer's or heart disease. So why is there such a fast track to kill COVID-19? Think about it. We'll talk about it coming up. 877-733-1011. That's 877-733-1011. I'm Clyde Lewis. You're listening to Ground Zero. We'll be back.

0: So if you want to believe Wired magazine, that they say the conspiracy theories are a hazard to your health, then why is it that COVID-19 gets a fast track, warp speed Manhattan Project to cure it when we have cancer, heart disease, and other maladies to deal with that we haven't even found cures for? No fast tracking for cancer, no fast tracking for Alzheimer's, no fast tracking for any of that. Now, why? I guess it's a conspiracy theory to actually speculate and try to answer those questions. Let's go to Brandon in Oregon. Hi, Brandon. You're on Ground Zero.
1: How you doing, sir?
0: Good.
1: Fantastic.
0: Well, thank you.
1: What is a conspiracy theory?
0: What is a conspiracy theory?
1: I think that would be a knowledge-based posit of a particular facet, something that we can look at and analyze. And if we come up with a conclusion that doesn't meet the standards of the left media that we have to deal with, then... You know,
0: no, that's not what it is.
1: Conspiracy theory.
0: It's not the left media. That's the problem. It's conspiracy theory. It seems that it's turned into a left-right issue. It's not. Conspiracy theory is a hypothesis based on what facts you found and what things you've determined and documented that certainly are going to enlighten people to think outside the box a bit about what's going on. It has nothing to do with left or right media at all. The left... You can call it the left framing war or whatever, but this legacy media stuff is just another legacy system that's going to get taken out, and it's going to be taken out by social media platforms. So when you have social media platforms that are silencing people who speak against the media, that's going to go away because the media is going to go away.
1: Well, interesting point. So how do we bring the entire world that we deal with, you know, whether it be in the United States or abroad, into an understanding that conspiracy theory is based on fact and...
0: Not always.
1: ...them.
0: Conspiracy theory isn't always based on fact. It's a theory. It's a theory based on correlation. Sometimes there's lack of evidence. Sometimes there's questions. I mean, you know, that's why I always tell people, don't think the conspiracy theory is fact. That's going to get you in a very world of hurt. It's going to be a big world of hurt. Conspiracy theory is hypothesis based on a lot of things, and some of it, you know, may not be true. And you have to kind of say to yourself, wow, I'm venturing into a territory here that may not be right.
1: Okay, it's all about the basis.
0: It's all about what?
1: The basis.
0: Yeah, well, it's all about where you find your... it depends on your sources. It depends on what's documented. It depends on where it all comes from. And then even then, you can reject the conspiracy theory. I really, really feel uncomfortable when people say it's the truth, when in reality, it's theorizing, doing a lot of what-ifs. It's once again part of the projections and models that all of your leaders do, that all of the technocrats do. And yet, they can do it, but you can't. You see, a lot of it's based on future. A lot of it's based on conjecture. A lot of it's based on models that probably won't even come true. And if they do, that's a damn good guess. We'll be back with more Ground Zero. Don't go away.
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4: Going down on a journey where getting lost is the only true destination. 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For happiness is an illusion. This is the future we are in right now. Where our phones are the first things that we touch when we wake up, the last thing we touch before falling asleep. Radiant, seductive screens we so lovingly, endlessly gaze upon. Much like you're doing right now. Welcome to

I'm Clyde Lewis, and this is Ground Zero. The numbers to call tonight, 877-733-1011. It's 877-733-1011. I started the last hour ridiculing the Wired magazine article that they forced me to subscribe to Wired so I could read it. Because it was, I was just wanting to see how horrible conspiracy theorists are. I'm saying that conspiracy theories are hazards. They're health hazards because disinformation can kill, I guess. Thinking that everything that goes against the frame, I guess the framing war, everything that fights the framing war is bad. And they were making fun of everything from the Dean Koontz comparisons for his novel, The Simpsons Predicting Coronavirus. They were making fun of it all, saying, it's all hogwash. But you know, sometimes conspiracy theory can communicate important political ideas very well and quickly. But according to Wired Magazine, they are a health hazard. I read that article today and I thought I needed to remind people that what is spoken of outside the frame of the media is not always conspiracy theory, especially when it's documented and certain. I mean, we've all made all sorts of sacrifices now with COVID-19. We've been changing our habits. We've also had to endure dehumanizing things like, you know, social distancing, wearing a mask, other face coverings. And, you know, some governments and businesses are mandating that people dehumanize themselves by wearing a mask. And that's, you know, there are a lot of other things too that are drastically and painfully irritating and aggravating people to counter coronavirus. And we hear that coronavirus is way less threatening to most people than proclaimed through the imposing of coronavirus restrictions in America and before the United States, the state and local governments began their much touted ramping down of their coronavirus crackdowns. Yet, unfortunately, a lot of people don't want to address the current state of intense restrictions in America to continue the whole idea of the new normal. And that's the thing, is that it's all about the new normal forever, the new order forever. I mean, much of the ramp down we've been seeing in the country has been at a glacial pace. It's been accompanied by the introduction and expansion of attacks on liberty in the name of countering COVID-19. They've implemented surveillance programs, and some of them have been uploaded to your phone. I just was said that someone told me that their phone had some contact tracing software put on it, and it was done without him knowing about it. So, I mean, some politicians are working hard to ensure a significant portions of these restrictions enacted in the name of countering coronavirus stick around no matter what. Think about it. They don't want to lift anything. There's a persistent threat of starting a new round of full-out crackdowns because second wave is now coming. They're already preparing for second wave as if it's like preparing for Christmas shopping. Another disease, another day, another state of emergency, another excuse to cash those checks. You know, there are sites on the internet that are telling people that all this civil unrest in the country right now is not going to lead to martial law, that it's all a conspiracy theory. And they don't want you to think that any of this mayhem is being exploited to destroy President Trump. No, this is all organic. It's natural. And even though you watch the mainstream news and you see Pelosi and Schumer attack the president every day, and you see that the president signed a new police reform, to their horror, the president and the police chiefs did not wear a mask. That was the big story. Can you believe it? They didn't wear masks. And then the media said, obviously, that's a political move. Well, if it's not political, if it's not about bringing down Trump, if it's not about giving the finger to Pelosi and Schumer, then what the hell is it? We're caught in the middle of it, right? There's something more to it, right? Well, of course there is. You know, of course there's no political exploitation. Hell no. COVID-19 is not a political thing. It's not being exploited politically. It's all conspiracy theory, Clyde. See, when I see these articles go out of their way to somehow expose these awful conspiracy theories, I think to myself, wouldn't it be nice if we could actually ask some questions without them being uncomfortable, or they say, we don't want to talk about that, it's just a conspiracy theory. See, if you step outside of your political biases and understand that COVID-19 is fast becoming well known as more than just a coronavirus,
then maybe you wake up to the idea that this is a technology that's going to be eradicated using post-biological vaccines. Now, when I say post-biological, I mean another technology to kill a technology. So if you go all the way back to documents that were first produced by the Congress, the Department of Defense, they have been working on artificial biological agents that where they take non-fatal viruses like a coronavirus and they want to make them lethal. And then they go in and they do genetic engineering to alter the immunology of the biological agents to make treatment and vaccinations impossible. So what do they have to do? Well, they have to say to themselves, well, what do we do? Well, this is a biological warfare situation, so we have to take on a war footing. And see, and that's what they did. See, this is what's interesting, is that they'll tell us all that it's a conspiracy theory to say that it's a biological weapon. They'll say, we have no proof that it's a biological weapon. We have no proof that it came out of a lab at Wuhan. But see, that's the whole point. No one suspects a biological attack that's hard to prove. So it'll remain a conspiracy theory. However, if you look at some of the people that are in the news right now, look at people like Bill Kristol. You know, he just mentioned something about how everybody knows that, Trump's this and Trump's that, and Republicans need to wise up to this. And John Bolton's got a book coming out and everybody needs to wise up to John Bolton. And John Bolton's such a wonderful guy. Well, here's the thing. People like Kristol and Bolton were some of the signees or the signers on the Project for the New American Century, where in it they talk about what can be used to wipe out a nation. The blueprint for maintaining U.S. global preeminence. And the authors, William Kristol and John Bolton, among others, Richard Pearl, said this. They wrote in their little manifesto, advanced forms of biological warfare can target specific genotypes and may transform biological warfare to be a politically useful tool. COVID-19 has been a politically useful tool. COVID-19 has been suspected as a biological weapon, but it's been dismissed. Well, if it's such a bad idea to call it a biological weapon or biological technology, then why the hell did we take a war footing against it? We know that it came from China, and the stories change from day to day, and you never know what you're spreading when you say, well, I heard this, I heard this, I heard this. And so we have to eliminate conspiracy theories, so don't speculate. Whatever they tell you is truth. Okay, let's put some truth out there. We're on a war footing against a disease. Now, why would we put ourselves on a war footing if it wasn't a biological weapon? Well, we have the incessant detainment and lockdowns. They've created a restless populace that basically is rebelling. I know that George Floyd is the spark, the significant contributor, but, I mean, that's not the reason, the only reason for the civil purge. I mean, it's being realized now that we're seeing advanced technology and advanced biology being utilized now to create a disease and rage and people in the streets. And like I said, it's like a zombie apocalypse. It's like The Walking Dead without the zombies. It's like they're crazies. It's more like the crazies than the zombies. I mean, if you remember, when we first heard of the coronavirus outbreak, there was talk about a group of billionaires and scientists who were gathering together in order to create a sort of, quote, Manhattan Project to destroy COVID-19. Now, if you know anything about the Manhattan Project, it was the Manhattan Project was certainly, it was a group of scientists and millionaires had this Tsar-like attitude where they were going to compartmentalize and use large-scale engineering and such to create a technology, a new technology, or a technology that's never been heard of before to put an end to World War II. Basically, they wanted to create a doomsday technology to kill a huge number of people in order to end a war. Now, when you think about what's going on with COVID-19, and you hear about Operation Warp Speed, you hear about the Manhattan Project, all these buzzwords. A COVID-19 Manhattan Project, much like its predecessor, would be the attempt by the technocrat billionaires and the scientists not only create a whopping cure-all vaccine, but a post-biological cure that very well could have an effect on our immediate evolution. And what I mean by that is that we've kind of staved off the idea of survival of the fittest, because the weakest among us would have died at early ages if it weren't for pharmaceutical breakthroughs and vaccines. Modern medicine has kept alive people with disease-causing genes who would have been weeded out by evolution. COVID-19 is now weakening us, though, and it's being argued that perhaps this disease
is an equalizer of sorts, since there really is no cure. There is limited lethality, however, to this virus. And yet, with all of the other maladies like heart disease and cancer, this one gets fast-tracked. And why do you think that is? Why do you think they need a Manhattan Project? Because a Manhattan Project was meant to create a technology to end a war. So this Manhattan Project has been to create a technology to create an antivirus bomb that will throw us all into a post-biological evolution. Post-biological evolution. Now that's something to think long and hard about. Is that the future? Did COVID-19 give us an excuse to push us into what is known as the post-biological or technological evolution? 877-733-1011. That's 877-733-1011. We'll be back.

track for cancer. We don't have a fast track for Alzheimer's. We don't have a fast track for heart disease. But we have a Manhattan Project dedicated to create a technology to destroy what? Is it a nanotechnology that is there to clot your blood and create problems for breathing? Think about it. It gets into the body. People say, oh, it's a virus. People start coughing. They think it's a pneumonia of some kind. But really, it's becoming evident that this is something that creates a coagulation problem in your bloodstream. It's blocking the oxygen into the lungs. Now, when you look at a post-biological life or a post-biological world, and you have to say to yourself, in a post-biological world, which means beyond biology, there's something out there more than just a virus. There's something out there more than just bacterial viruses, or how about bacteria that don't respond to antibiotics? See, these are new, you know, these are new things, relatively so. I'm not saying that they just popped out of nowhere. A lot of people suggested that we are on the brink of moving from biological evolution to a new stage of post-biological or technological evolution. And this is how our minds and abilities have reached a point where we can use our powers of observation, comprehension, and feedback and use them as tools to accomplish goals in order to enhance our functionality and ability to survive in a faster and more targeted way than the random mutations of biological evolution. So if COVID-19 is something bigger, see, all we hear about is this, you know, the COVID, the Rona, you're coughing, you're sneezing, you're getting fevers. Yeah, okay. But deep down, people are dying because of clotting problems. There's problems with the blood clotting and other things, other factors here that don't necessarily perform like the flu. Now, some people, this happens and they die because, of course, you know, it does a lot of damage to the lungs and to the organs. A lot of people, a lot of young people who are getting COVID-19 find that their organs are damaged. Something bigger, though, is going on. Maybe something bigger is out there that needs to be combated by an advanced technology that would have to be created in a Manhattan Project type of style, because it's needed to be in what would be what we'd call the armory. It needs to be on pallets. The whole cure or the technology or the nanotech or whatever it might be has to be there for us to survive. And the catch is it connects you to the post-biological intelligence or the post-biological idea of, you know, we link to an intelligence that's going to cure us. We get rid of the legacy system and we replace it with this system, a system where AI or whatever it may be can go in and cure a post-biological malady. I mean, you have to question why it's so important to find a cure for COVID-19 when we've been begging for a cure for cancer. We've been begging for a cure for Alzheimer's and other more harrowing disorders. I would surmise now, the reason this is so is because COVID-19 is a technology more than a disease or a virus. And this technology needs to be excised. However, the only way to do so is with advanced microscopic technology that we may all have to put in our bodies to ward off this new form of micro-mechanized death. People worry that when they get the vaccine, if the vaccine's ever developed, they're going to get chips inserted into them. No, it's not going to happen. That's a conspiracy theory. But the idea of creating a nanotech technology to put us in a post-biological body, it's just the beginning. In order to prove, or at least give more meaning to the hypothesis, you just have to do research into what the military-industrial complex has been involved with since the year 2010. And so everything tonight, and I said this in the last hour, everything tonight that I've been getting from these documents, because I've had a lot of documents dumped to me, and I've been going over them, and most of them, of course, we put in the aftermath.media library. If you haven't signed up for it, you can. You know, people ask me, well, where do you get these documents? It's because we take the documents with the research we do, we put them in our library, we have them there for you, so you can do the research as well. So all you have to do is just go to aftermath.media. There's no HTTP or www. It's just type in aftermath.media, and then their screen will come up. There'll be a little alien there with a flash of ground zero. It'll say sign up for aftermath.media. It's just a subscription every month. It's really inexpensive. And what you do is you go there, you have the library, you have everything at your disposal, and there's going to be a reason, a bigger reason why you need to sign up for aftermath.media. I can't talk about it right now, but there's a bigger reason why you need to do this. You need to be prepared again
so that we have a library, a place you can go to that cannot be censored or shut down. And that's why we created the library. We're the only radio show so far that I know of that has a library. And we've created this library for you, and we need you to sign up for it. It's aftermath.media. That's aftermath.media. There you can find all the montages that we play, all the liners that we play, things you say, I wish I had a copy of that. I wish I had a copy of that. They'll be there at the library if you just sign up. A lot of the documents we talk about are there. Some from last night's show, some from three nights ago, whatever. Tonight, a lot of the documents that I'm quoting from tonight or I'm bringing you tonight will be in aftermath.media. So remember to go to aftermath.media and sign up. It's important that you do so to keep the information flowing from Ground Zero. 877-733-1011. That's 877-733-1011. I'm Clyde Lewis. You're listening to Ground Zero, and we'll be back.

0: On the phone with me is Riley from GetTheTea.com. Man, I'm taking Allicin, and I think it's really helping my immune system. Do you think people should be taking it because of this whole COVID-19 stuff?
1: Well, I think it's one of the biggest immune enhancers that you can get. I take it every day, and in fact, I have friends of mine that never really were interested in my products, and they take Allicin. They're like, we need to get that Allicin. Well, I want to make sure I'm okay, so it's funny.
0: So isn't Allicin just garlic?
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5: On January 1st, it was shut down. Many of the early cluster of confirmed cases had been in the market, so officials feared that COVID-19 was linked to trade in wild animals.
6: It's called Operation Warp Speed. That means big and it means fast. A massive scientific, industrial, and logistical endeavor, unlike anything our country has seen since the Manhattan Project.
7: I wonder if we're not out of the gates yet in terms of being able to talk about reopening.
8: Well, first of all, we have to do testing, but we've got to also stop talking about the way we have. We have far too many people to come on shows like this or write articles saying test, test, test.
6: And now what we're doing, Jim, is we're finding out how it came out. Different forms. You know, you've heard all different things. You've heard three or four different concepts as to how it came out. We should have the answer to that in the not too distant future, and that will determine a lot how I feel about China.
9: The question is, have you seen anything at this point that gives you a high degree of confidence that the Wuhan Institute of Virology was the origin of this virus?
6: Yes, sir. Yes, sir. And I think that the World Health Organization should be ashamed of themselves.
10: China's foreign ministry on Thursday addressed accusations the coronavirus originated in a lab in Wuhan where the disease first emerged, saying the World Health Organization has found no evidence that the virus was made in a lab.
5: As of late April, experts don't have all the information they need to say where the virus started.
11: If the Chinese know evidence, of course, they're not telling this or anybody else.
12: China's position on the origin and means of transmission of the novel coronavirus is clear. We always believed this is a scientific issue which should be studied by scientists and medical experts.
9: Are you suggesting that maybe you have some evidence that this is not a naturally occurring virus?
6: No, we're going to see where it is. We're going to see where it comes from. We have there's a lot of theories, but yeah, we have people looking at it very, very strongly.
13: I'm Clyde Lewis. Listening Ground Zero. Numbers to call tonight, 877-733-1011. When you talk of the Manhattan Project, you go back to 1939, they were creating a bomb to destroy a threat. Now they have a Manhattan Project to create a bomb to destroy COVID-19. The same. It's a lot of mad scientists and a group of bankers that say, hey, we need to create something that has to take on a virus. But there's never been a time in history where we fast-track this type of vaccine, which makes me curious as to what it is. Makes me curious as to whether or not we're developing a technology, such as we did the Manhattan Project, to destroy a technology, a very advanced biological weapon. And I don't feel bad for saying this, because why put everything on a war footing? Why not find a cure for cancer? That's killed more people. Doesn't make any sense, does it? No, it doesn't. And don't tell me it does. And don't tell me you're being selfish, idiot. Oh, my God. Use some freaking logic. Stop dehumanizing people and understand that people are dying of cancer and heart failures and other problems. and yet we're fast-tracking something for COVID-19 that's not as lethal, it's because something about it is not right. Something about it is to, you know, they're creating a technology that everybody's going to have to take so that we can be put into the post-biological evolutionary track that they want to put us on. Basically, some sort of technotronic slavery, I think, perhaps. Let's go to Bobby in Tennessee. Hi, Bobby, you're on Ground Zero.
14: Hi, Clyde.
13: Hey.
14: All right. At the beginning, we discussed nanotech, and we talked about the vaccine. This was about 3 or 4 months ago.
13: Mm-hmm.
14: All right, and I told you about nanotech, and then I sent you stuff about the Harvard University. His name is Lieber. He runs the Lieber Group. He was one of the ones that worked with patient zero, as you said earlier tonight, which was the young lady that contracted the disease and walked through the wet market in Wuhan. Now, imagine this. You're talking about the dust and the nanobites and all that stuff, and then they're spraying these chemtrails. We talked about JP8, JP6, and how they're trying to change the weather. But it's been real cool out here. Y'all get a lot of wet weather, and so have we. I mean, we've flooded out 2 or 3 times out here. That's unusual. All right, you get inverted funnel clouds, and they're basically inverted tornadoes is what they are, subgrass. Here's the deal. The vaccine is going to be a live vaccine. A lot of people like me who have rheumatoid arthritis, I can't take the super dose 4-time pneumococcal vaccine because it's live. And a lot of older people won't be able to do it either. They're going to have the nanotracers in there. And when they shoot that vaccine in you, you're going to have those nanobites. And that daggum Harvard professor helped the Chinese make. And this ain't no lie. This didn't come off of Wikipedia. I traced all this stuff down. I've been researching and researching. You got Hurricane Panda. You got Iran that's got some charming kitten, and Russia's behind that. They're trying to hack everything and everything we're doing. These guys are out to get us. That's all there is to it. I swim in the swamp, and I'm going to tell you, every one of them are corrupt. I don't care where you go. It's the good old boy system. All right?
13: Mm-hmm.
14: I've climbed the ladder. And everything I've done in my life, when I was in the military, I ran to the top. When I was in civilian life for the 20 years I was in it, I was plant managers. Every single 4 plants I went to, I became the plant manager. And here, and when I swim in the swamp, the only thing I get is bubbles and gurgles and, yeah, and dirty looks. So, don't trust any gadgum word they're telling you. This stuff is going to have tracers, and they're not going to take your temperature. They're going to wave this little thing at you. It's like a metal detector, and they're going to wave it on the wrist. If you got it, you can buy. And all you got to do is wave your wrist across the screen. They say, yeah, that's how much money he's got. That's how good nanotech's got.
13: So it's kind of, it sounds like you're getting the chip without really knowing you're getting the chip, right?
14: No. What it is people, they've got us all whipped up into a frenzy and so scared and stuff. That's why I sent you that Ghostbuster stuff, because I wanted to add a little levity to it, right?
13: Right, but what I'm saying is that, well, what you're saying to me and what I'm hearing is that, you know, you're going to have to use biometrics. You're going to have to use biometrics to have that work and rub your hand, and it's the same as getting that chip. Let's go to Matt in Oregon. Hi, Matt. You're on Ground Zero.
15: Hey, Clyde. How's it going?
13: Good.
15: Good deal. So, listening to the program tonight, I just wanted to say, you know, with cancer and Alzheimer's and the other diseases that are out there, I mean, those aren't contracted. Those are, you know, generally genetic. They can't really be,
13: but it doesn't
15: really be spread. I mean, myself, I have actually a very severe case of psoriasis and a severe case of psoriatic arthritis.
0: Right.
15: And
0: right.
15: I know nobody, no friend of mine, no family member of mine has it.
16: Well, you know, the flu's contagious too, Matt. The flu's contagious too, but we're not fast-tracking a cure for it.
15: Well, yes, but you can't. I mean, the flu's a virus as well.
16: But we're not fast-tracking a clue for it. We're not fast-tracking a cure for it. Why? Why are we fast-tracking a cure for this? Why?
15: Because it's more deadly. I mean, 100,000.
16: It's not more deadly, Matt. Wait. Matt. It's not more deadly. I'm sorry. A 0.3% mortality rate is not more deadly than the flu.
15: But
16: what? You give me a clue as to how this is more deadly than the flu. It's not.
15: Because since
16: I have.
15: The lockdown started in March,
16: mm-hmm.
15: and 100,000 people have died.
16: Yeah, so the lockdown, hasn't worked, has it?
15: It hasn't worked.
16: No.
15: Because it's a contagious disease.
16: It's contagious, but the deaths are not as, you know, it's not as lethal as the flu. Or the flu, the COVID-19 is not as lethal. It's just killed a lot of people who have had problems before, who have had diabetes, obesity, or heart problems.
15: I've had problems too. I have an autoimmune disease, and I haven't been sick with it.
16: I have a genetic disorder, and I haven't been sick with it either.
15: And I'm doing, you're probably doing the right things. You're social distancing and all those things. Am I wrong? You're telling me that you're out?
16: Well, I am social distancing. Yeah, I go to stores. I do my 6 feet away. I mean, you look, I have to get things in my household. I mean, I don't have to go out much because I've got food storage. I'm fine.
15: Okay. So 6 months ago, were you going to get cancer from being at the store?
16: I don't know. Is it what I eat or what I drink? Does that give me cancer? Are they going to fast-track a study to see why people are getting cancer? Because they get it from everything.
15: It might be, but it's not spreading as fast. Do you see what I'm saying?
16: Doesn't matter. They're fast-tracking a vaccine that we know. No, it doesn't matter.
15: It does, because it's a contracted disease. It's not
16: Matt,
15: you're going to get or you're not going to get because of your...
16: Matt.
15: My grandfather had Alzheimer's
16: before
15: he died.
16: Yeah.
15: My uncle has Alzheimer's now. He's going to be dead probably pretty soon. And like I said, I have an autoimmune disease, and I didn't give it to anybody, and I haven't got it from anybody. It's just something that happens with your body.
16: Okay.
15: COVID-19 is a contracted disease.
16: Matt. Have you gotten a flu vaccine?
15: Yes, I have to get one every year because I have to take immune system to suppress them.
16: So talk to me about all the people who got the flu vaccine who have died. Talk to me about all the people who last year, or 2019, got the flu vaccine and still we had 80,000 people die of the flu. And tell me why we have to fast track a vaccine that may not be... Okay, I was speaking, Matt, and I'm going to turn you down. Okay. How is it that we have to fast track a viral inoculation when we have vaccines and other things that have not been effective for the flu?
15: Because, they're not contracted. It's not a contracted disease. The flu
16: is not a contracted disease.
15: But it's not. The flu is not a contracted disease?
16: No, you said that.
15: No, I did not say that.
16: You just said that.
15: I'm saying that the cancer and other diseases are not contracted.
16: I know, you said that a while ago, but I talked to you about the idea that why is it then, if we created a flu vaccine, and we have H1N1, H1N2 vaccines, and we use them, we still have 80,000 deaths. How do you explain that? How do you explain the fast tracking? How do you explain it for one disease? There's no reason to fast track a vaccine if the vaccine is not going to work.
15: Okay, I don't know exactly how to explain that, but I would say that 80,000 deaths for H1N1 or the flu in, 1 year is a lot less than 100,000.
16: No, in 3 months.
15: From COVID-19.
16: 3 months. A three, four-month winter season, 80,000 dead. They're extending the COVID-19 season because there are diseases or there are people who are getting it because of tests. And they're saying, okay, we're going to extend this a little longer. So they're basically tallying beyond the flu season A regular flu season gives you anywhere between 80,000 to 100,000 deaths a year.
15: Yes. Well, I guess.
16: So this
15: I,
16: is a bad
15: totally
16: flu season. This is a bad flu season, right?
15: I don't think it's a bad flu season because this is a new it's a new mutation of a virus. And viruses mutate. So
16: right, a new mutation of a virus that will mutate into something else. It'll mutate and go away.
15: I don't think it'll go away. Obviously, it hasn't.
16: Of course not, because we're all scared of it, right? No, it is dying down. It's ebbing. It's ebbing.
15: Clyde, we've reopened a part of the South. We've reopened part of the Northwest. We've reopened part of the Northeast.
16: Not here.
15: Cases are going up.
16: Wherever you are, I don't know where you are, but here it's not been reopened. It's been actually locked down for another week, maybe more. I don't know what you're talking about. I mean, you live in a different world than I do. I don't understand why we have to fast-track something for COVID-19 unless it's something a lot more lethal or that we're not hearing about, or it's something a lot more technologically outrageous than we're hearing about. Otherwise, it'd be just like the flu. But of course, you know, it kills like the flu. It sticks around like the flu. So why the fast track? Because it's not a flu. It's not a virus. It's a technology, obviously. It's a technology that we know nothing about, and it's pushing us into the post-biological era. 877-733-1011. We'll be back.

0: one of the things I actually failed to mention was that if you take a look at what the Centers for Disease Control and Prevention does on their graphs, they do what the media won't do. And that is, they give a graph of COVID-19 direct deaths and COVID-19 related deaths, meaning that there are people who would have died from other morbidities that, of course, were tested for COVID, had COVID, and they're saying, okay, well, it's COVID related. So they just throw them all in the group saying that, you know, so you don't know what the numbers are really. You know, the media wants to do the best to bring out all the fear numbers so people go out and basically do as they say. But if you look at the CDC and the CDC site, go to the CDC site and take a look at the sample of thousands of people that have died from COVID. And of course, the people that would have died from other morbidities. And you say to yourself, wow, there are other morbidities that are killing people. But just because it says COVID-19 on the package, you know, then it must be COVID-19. Another thing, too, is that my wife and I did a show a while back called Muopoly Medicine. It was about the idea of the cash cow of cancer, because both of us are cancer survivors. And so there was this cold and immoral analysis that was put out in a document called The Genome Revolution. It's a publication released in 2018. And there was an analyst by the name of Salveen Richter who basically stated why they're not going to fast-track a cure for cancer. And this is what he said. He said, the potential to deliver one-shot cures is one of the most attractive aspects of gene therapy, genetically engineered cell therapy, and gene editing. However, such treatments offer a very different outlook with regard to recurring revenue versus chronic therapies. While this position carries tremendous value for patients and society, it could represent a challenge for genome medicine developers looking for sustained cash flow. What he's basically saying is that screw cancer patients, they're not going to get a cure. Okay? Because it's best that we find something that people can take over time so they can make money. So basically, Richter was talking about how back when Gilead Sciences created a treatment for hepatitis C, and it was very, very good. It achieved a cure rate of more than 90%. And so the company's U.S. sales for these hepatitis C treatments peaked at $12.5 billion in 2015. And then they failed after that. And so you look at Goldman Sachs and all these other groups, and they estimate the U.S. sales for these treatments dropped to $4 billion. So they're not making money anymore because people are being cured of the problem of hepatitis C. So you have a Goldman Sachs analyst that said outright the curing people will hurt their cash flow. And he said basically that it's important to steer clients away from investing in cures for things like cancer or other things. But yet a Manhattan Project, see, what was failed to realize that last call, they call it a Manhattan Project. Okay, they're calling it a Manhattan Project. Never have they called any finding of a vaccine for a flu or anything else a Manhattan Project. This means they want to create a technology that's supposed to wipe out something that has put us on a war footing, COVID-19. Why would you put anything on a war footing like COVID-19? Because it's basically unpredictable. It's an unpredictable disease. We're already going into second wave now. And second wave is going to, once again, leave us at a glacial pace of getting to reopen again. It would be foolish to reopen if people are dying again. So what do? Well, we have to fast track a technology to destroy the technology. And what is that technology? Well, if you look at the makeup of COVID and the timing of it all, you may want to look into the idea of nanotechnology being created to push us into a post-biological era. Getting rid of legacy science and replace it with the new post-biological science. That is the fast track. We'll be back with more Ground Zero. Don't go away.
1: 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I was reading the other day that I guess anxiety medications have spiked. You have an answer for that, don't you?
2: I do. You don't have to go to the pharmaceuticals. You can go to AncientLifeWorld.com and

0: Ronnie.
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0: Oh my God, you guys! Another space shuttle exploded!
1: Well, there's only one thing to do. Let's paint.

I'm Clyde Lewis, and this is Ground Zero. The numbers to call tonight, 877-733-1011. That's 877-733-1011. So what do we do with something that has, I guess, random lethality that everybody is afraid of, and it seems to have a fast-track Manhattan Project behind it to try and eradicate it? I mean, what do we do? I mean, people are like, yeah, I don't know. It doesn't make sense. I mean, look, when you look at COVID-19 and you say, well, it's no worse than the flu. Well, it was at one time, and it's worse. It was getting really bad, and it was killing people. But then again, look at the maladies that are also killing people in the same time. We don't compare them. There's no comparison to what's killing us. Cancer kills us. Liver failure kills us. Kidney failure kills us. But if you had tested positive for COVID-19, then your death would somehow be vexed by coronavirus. And the reason why I know this is because when my mother-in-law died, we had to get her tested for COVID-19 after her death. They wanted to make sure so they could put that in the registry if she was. And I don't even care if she was or she wasn't. People are sending me pictures of their phones now. They're saying that after the phone outage, that now their phones have been updated for contact tracing. Kind of ironic, kind of coincidental, I guess. COVID-19, I would always, and you look at all those that are involved, the, I guess you call it the proprietary ripping off of a disease from either Canada or the United States, and that the people behind it were nanotech advisors and biological advisors. You see that COVID-19 creates blood.

clotting. It coagulates the blood in a certain way, kills people. So what is it? Virus, biological, antiviral, you know, viral, you know, whatever. Looking at it as a technology makes it, I think, a little bit more adversarial and gives a reason to put us in a war footing. I know some people are saying he's fear-mongering here, but I'm not really fear-mongering because when you think about it, if you have a disease that's more technology than disease or virus, then they want to excise the technology. And they already have the way to do it. They're just holding out here, I guess. I mean, the only way to get rid of a technology is to find another advanced technology to wipe it out. In order to get rid of a virus on a computer, you get a more powerful, you know, virus containment type of software to put in there, make it better. But here we have the idea of using advanced microscopic technology that we may all have to put in our bodies to ward off all of these micro-mechanized biological whatevers that the government's come up with, that DARPA comes up with, that the military-industrial complex comes up with. I mean, look, in order to prove, or at least give more meaning to my hypothesis, you have to research into what the military-industrial complex has been involved with since 2010. And again, a document, research paper, biotechnology, genetically engineered pathogens. That will be in the library also, aftermath.media. Biotechnology, genetically engineered pathogens. It was the U.S. Air Force that acknowledged that it was studying genetically engineered pathogens that could pose serious threats to society, including nanoparticle weapons, binary biological weapons, designer genes, gene therapy as a weapon, stealth viruses, host-swapping diseases, and designer diseases. In fact, on the cover, it actually says on the cover of the Biotechnology Genetically Engineered Pathogens workbook, the progressive workbook, it says, conventional biological warfare, binary weapons, bacterial virulence, plasmids, designer genes, life forms, DNA shuffling, stealth virus, bioweapons. Says it all in one pamphlet or one book that the military had produced that we put in our library, aftermath.media. In December of 2017, over 1,200 emails released under open records requests revealed the United States military is now the top funder behind the controversial genetic extinction technologies. What these are, they're called gene drives. They're kill switches, actually. They're genetic kill switches that can be inserted into a human. It's done so, it can be done with nanotech or artificial chromosomes or whatever they want to use. Just go in, insert it in the body, and they can either make you better or they can be a switch. And all they have to do is just hit the switch, you're dead. Hit the switch, you're angry. Hit the switch, you're going to be rioting in the street. Hit the switch, you know, just they can do whatever they want with the nanotech if they want. Nanobites, nanotech, little machines the size of a grain of sand. And they can employ multiple methods of powering themselves, and those systems are becoming more and more efficient over time because our technological knowledge is increasing. So considering what we know or what we don't know about the inner workings of COVID-19, and what we don't know about the Manhattan Project that President Trump and others have kind of fast-tracked at warp speed, we do know, though, the track record for the Institutes of Technology. I mean, those are influential to modern warfare. And we know how other historically dangerous institutions have created technologies and they're pioneering technologies that they use, and then they experiment on unwitting subjects, or they experiment on humans, or they do gain-of-function exercises. Nanotech that triggers a genetic propensity for COVID-19? I don't know. I mean, it's my hypothesis, my conspiracy theory, but think about it. Nanotech that triggers a genetic propensity for COVID-19. Is that too hard to think about? Nanotech that triggers rage in order to create civil upheaval. Out of the question? Nanotech that leaves people passive, complacent. Nanotech that would ensure people locking themselves in their houses and not leaving. Nanotech that is being used to stop community spread. See, nanotech getting people to wear masks. Nanotech
dehumanizing you. I think the speculation is warranted. I mean, no one has stopped to ask why the fast track exists to stop COVID-19 with a vaccine. Surely there are more lethal and terminal diseases that should be fast tracked. And to borrow a much used phrase about black lives, shouldn't all disease matter? Really? They say black lives matter, all lives matter, every life counts. Remember that? Wear your mask, every life counts. Well, then, should all diseases matter, not just COVID-19? Yes, all diseases matter. But they don't. They should, but they don't. They're natural evolutionary killers, of course. They're much more money and not curing them, but a technology that's been unleashed on an unsuspecting public is a military problem. It's tantamount to war. That's why you have a war footing. And again, like all warfare, who benefits? You're not going to benefit. I'm not going to benefit. Who's going to benefit? Of course, the military and the elite. See, many of these so-called pharmaceutical companies working on a vaccine for COVID-19 have not even been in the vaccine-making business. Okay? They are biotech companies. It's like, yeah, we're going to have like Monsanto and Bayer, and they're going to feed the world, but they were a biotech company. So what they're going to give us is genetically modified. You got biotech companies making vaccines. And I mean biotech, meaning nanotech, you know, all that stuff. It's like Moderna. The biggest one is Moderna. One of the biggest contenders in the race for the vaccine. They got millions of dollars from the Pentagon's Defense Advanced Research Projects Agency. That's DARPA. DARPA. DARPA gave them millions of dollars, as well as the Bill and Melinda Gates Foundation, to find a cure or a vaccine for COVID. Moderna's stock, it took a market cap of over $22 billion. Stat News called it an astonishing feat for a company that currently sells nothing. Think about it. They don't sell anything. Moderna sold nothing. Zero. But many of the companies other than Moderna are also actively developing COVID-19 vaccines and have longer and more impressive track records. But why Moderna? Why is it so popular? Biotech. Why all the investor interest in this unicorn startup that went public only in 2018 and has no record of any market successes? The question, as that conspiracy theory to question that, you can bet that all of this that I'm talking about is classified and a business secret. But look who they have been partnering with. What does that tell you about COVID-19? They're partnering with the military. They're partnering with the Bill and Melinda Gates Foundation. They're probably partnering with the Rockefeller Foundation. Get a clue. It's because they're genetically modifying what goes into that vaccine. And they're sequencing RNA. They're sequencing all these things that can hijack your cells and literally change you on a genetic level. Post-biology, baby. It's all about post-biology. 877-733-1011. That's 877-733-1011. We'll be back.

877-733-1011. So, I'm still... I said to my producer, Wes, I'm still trying to make a case for what I'm trying to say here. Okay, one final thing, and then we're going to get to calls. I got a few more things to make my case, and we'll talk. Considering what we know about the life cycle of this virus, according to the, and I call it a virus because everybody's calling it one, but seriously, as a technology, if you look at the American Chemical Society, they say, and I was reading their documents here today too, American Chemical Society says that there are key steps where nanotechnology could counter COVID-19. First, nanoparticles can offer alternative methods to classical disinfection protocols used in healthcare settings, thanks to their intrinsic antipathogenic properties and or the ability to inactivate viruses, bacteria, fungus, yeast, etc. According to a 2010 edition of Science Daily, a new system for the controlled delivery of pharmaceutical drugs has been developed by a team of university at Rhode Island chemical engineers using nanoparticles embedded in a liposome that can be triggered by non-invasive electromagnetic fields. Liposomes are tiny nanoscale spherical structures made of lipids that can trap different drug molecules inside them for use in delivering those drugs to a targeted location in the body. The super paramagnetic iron oxide nanoparticles that would be embedded in a shelled liposome would release a drug by making the shell leaky when heat activated in an alternating current electromagnetic field operating radio frequencies. They could go in, you can get zapped. You get the nanoparticle shoved in you, go in there and get zapped, and it's done. Get zapped by something that would basically activate this drug. Many people have heard of smart dust. They've heard of neural dust. They've heard of it, you know, it can be activated through electromagnetic fields. Basically, it consists of a standard CMOS circuit sensor that measures the electrical activity in neurons nearby, and this is coupled to a piezoelectric material that converts ultra-high frequency sound waves into electrical signals and vice versa. So you look at the neural dust. Remember, it was the magic dust that was talked about, Julian Assange, before he was arrested, talked about this magic dust that you can find everywhere. The neural dust is actually interrogated by another component placed beneath the scale, but powered from outside the body. So what you're doing here is you're creating this ultrasound activation of the neural dust. It's kind of like an RFID chip, but it's smaller, tiny, and it's tetherless. And the data is collected and stored outside the body for later analysis. It can be used to check your bank account, check you out, check this out. But, of course, they want to do the phone technology. But they can also do it with chip technology. And what's most disturbing is that the scientists are actually encouraging that we should use smart particles or dust or nanoparticles in order to run smart cities more efficiently. And they're pushing the smart city idea because of legacy systems that need to be taken out and replaced with smart city technology. 5G, nanotech. It's promoted as an eventuality, right? Looking at what I'm seeing, what I've been talking to you about for the past few days, looking at the 10-year span of your life, it's being promoted as eventuality. The smart dust is going to cover the streets. It's going to be on people. It's going to be in people's bodies. And who knows? It may be in the next vaccine for coronavirus. And the reason why is because they want to kick us right smack dab into a post-biological world. Transhumanism, baby. Transhumanism. Think about it. It's all about transhumanism. It's about converting from this organic body that we have into something that's binary. It's organic, machine. Some of us are already machines. We have machines in us. We have pacemakers. Steel or whatever, the platinum or whatever in our bodies. We have, the knee replacements are metal. We have leg replacements that are metal. We have artificial hearts or ways to keep our heart pumping. I mean, these are things that, you know, we've already accepted as eventualities to keep us alive. Again, you know, thwarting evolution, thwarting the idea that, that only the strong survive, that the weak don't have a place. But like I said, the weak would have been weeded out a long time ago if it weren't for vaccines and certain drugs and pharmaceuticals. So keep that in mind as they're fast-tracking at warp speed a cure or vaccine against COVID-19 and why they must take a war footing on the idea.
I mean, war footing, warp speed, Manhattan Project, all these things are buzzwords that are connected to a technology that was used to end a war. A technology that was used to wipe out a menace, to wipe out what they felt was a scourge on the planet. So the same thing's going on with this COVID-19 race for a vaccine. It's to eradicate something they have no clue how to handle. 877-7331. I guess you can see it's a mad dog out there that they want to kind of put down. 877-733-1011. That's 877-733-1011. Back to your phone calls coming up on Ground Zero. Don't go away.

0: I'm Clyde Lewis. Have you ever wondered how I come up with a lot of ideas and some of the research I do and where I get my materials? Well, I'm going to give you an opportunity to have all those materials. Some past Ground Zero shows and other things that we've explored. We have a little library called Ground Zero Aftermath that is an exclusive online library and resource center consisting of research material from the Vault of Ground Zero. This includes rare PDFs of books, videos, and audio recordings, links, articles, and commentary used by me in preparation for each show I do. Webinars will also be included with your subscription. 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
1: Our main story tonight focuses on the Biotechnology Affordable Use Act, or BAWA for short. Version 2.0 of the sensational and now mandatory smartphone peripheral, the Nano, is rapidly gaining market share as Aspire rolls out public beta testing to some lucky users. Hundreds of new body-enhancing apps are already available exclusively on the Nano 2.0 platform, but there's one in particular that everyone's talking about, remote paralysis. Instrumental in BAWA's success on Capitol Hill, remote paralysis is changing the way America does law enforcement. Joining us from Austin.
2: Well, Doctor, you just said the magic phrase to me, the Marshall Plan, and I'll do it one better, a Manhattan Project.
3: Well, I actually, in an op-ed piece that I wrote in the New York Times almost a month ago, in which I predicted we'd have the shortage right now that we see of reagents, I actually did call for a Manhattan Project, an intellectual one that covers all these issues.
4: Nanomite, perfect little soldier. Originally developed to isolate and kill cancer cells, but at Mars Industries, and with the help of a little NATO funding, we discovered how to program them to do almost anything.
5: The nanomites join together as a fighting mechanism, first blocking, then expelling Cobra's venom.
3: We're missing a leadership component that can bring everyone together without regard to partisan politics, without regard to age, race, gender, location.
6: China wanted to set up its own laboratory after the SARS outbreak to study SARS-relevant pathogens so that they could do that on their own territory without having to rely on the international system.
7: And they're completely obedient.
5: Of course. Working.
0: I'm Clyde Lewis. You're listening to Ground Zero. The numbers to call tonight, 877-733-1011. Let's go to Mason in North Carolina. Hi, Mason. You're on Ground Zero.
8: Hey, Clyde. How you doing?
0: Good. You there? Are you there?
8: Just like...
0: All right, go ahead. You muted yourself. Go ahead.
8: Just to ask you the question, have you ever watched that movie Equilibrium?
0: Yes, I have.
8: Yeah, where they suppressed all their feelings and everything like that. I actually have a family friend's daughter that is actually part of the research and scientists that are working on vaccinations, and she's telling us that they are working with nanotech, but it's on a molecular level, like a blood, either like a white cell or a red cell. That's how small it's going to be. And it's not just one, it's thousands in the vaccine.
0: They could put in more than just one.
8: But what's kind of scaring her is at first they're putting it in, saying that they're going to use it to help fight the virus, but then they're also doing experiments on tracking as well as behavior modifications.
0: Well, I'm sure that's part of it. Yeah, it's great that I'm getting this insight from you, because it's like I've been speculating that a lot of the nano, they call it nano quell, where they're able to control crowds, they're able to control people, control their rage, they can shut them down. They're kill switch gene drives, and gene drives are part of the equation, being able to shut people down at random if they feel that they're, you know, out of hand, to shut them down. They can shut down their systems. They can stun them if they want to.
8: Yeah, and then that's pretty much what they're going for, just because, you know, they're pushing the whole New World Order. Pretty much every country's on board. She says they already had the vaccine. The main reason why the vaccine is not being implemented is the body keeps rejecting the nanotechnology. The white cells keep attacking the little robots that they're putting inside the vaccine. That's the main reason why it hasn't hit mainstream yet.
0: Interesting.
8: But, yeah, it's definitely a little scary. If you ever watch the Equilibrium, it's kind of like that. I actually talked to your call screener just saying, hey, you know, I want to ask Clyde Lewis, have you ever heard about nanotech and the vaccine? And then sure enough, right when you put me on hold, you're talking about it. And then everything that you're talking about right now pretty much hits a nail on the head. Pretty much every time I call in, man, you're always hitting the nail right on the head, man. It's like you're actually making my hair stand up on my arm just talking about
0: it. Well, you're making my hair stand on my arms because it basically makes my point that that is the idea. Is that you fast-track something, you call it a Manhattan Project because you're creating basically the equivalent of an atomic bomb to destroy something. And, you know, this is a technology that's not been used before, and that's why they have to have all the mad technocrats and the ones with the money to put it together, because that's how it works. That's how you put something together to take out an enemy. And of course, COVID-19 is the enemy.
8: Yeah, but that's also what she said that is concerning her, because at first they said it's for combating COVID-19. But then while they're doing all these test subjects, we're realizing that they're starting to see like tracking on the computer to figure out where they're going on the map.
0: Yeah,
8: as well as they could see what they see out of their eyes.
0: Well, I'm sure that the idea is to remove human contact tracing and replacing it with electronic contact tracing. They're already putting contact tracing apps on your phones. You got to check your phone to see if you have a contact tracing app. People are showing me that during the blackout of the phones the other day, they got an update of contact tracing. So maybe that was the whole idea in the beginning.
8: Well, the iPhone actually did that. Actually, starting last month, right when Cuomo started talking about contact tracing, the iPhone did an update on it. If you go on location services, you could actually disable your location services for those contact tracing.
0: Well, I'll have to look into it because I don't necessarily look into my the guts of my phone all that much, but I should look and see if I've got a contact tracing mechanism. And I'm sure they're encouraging you to get an app so you can rat on your friends, but that's another story for another show. Let's go to Wes in Oregon. Hi, Wes. You're on Ground Zero.
9: Oh, hey, Clyde. How's it going, man?
0: Good.
9: So, hey, man, you're pretty well-spoken. You know a lot. You're aware. And if they don't run for a position to where get the word out, you know, be influenced some kind of legislature.
0: And what are you saying? I'm sorry, you were breaking up. Go ahead.
9: You're knowledgeable.
0: Uh-huh.
9: You're awoke to an extent. So why is it that you don't run for a political position to influence legislature in a positive way?
0: Because I wouldn't be able to sleep with myself if I became a politician.
9: I hear you.
0: Because politics are theater for the ugly. That's why. I mean, look, if you want to do it, I'd love for you to do it, Wes. I mean, you got the information.
9: I would love to.
0: Give me a call. I'll give you all the information, and you know, I'll let you know. Use this stuff in your platform. I'd be more than happy for that.
9: All right, so you touched on a little bit on military weapons. Remember that show a little while back? It was on the History Channel, the old drill sergeant from, they would cover new modern military weapons.
0: Yeah.
9: I can't remember the name of modern weapons or something, but there was a weapon called the...
0: You being tapped?
9: What's that?
0: It sounds like you're being tapped.
9: Oh, no, I'm out kind of in the stick, so I mean, I don't have much.
0: So tell me what you were talking about quickly, because your phone sounds like it's being tapped, but go ahead.
9: Oh, I hope not.
0: I hope not.
9: So, yeah, there was a show on the History Channel. They released an excerpt on an active denial system where they emitted radio frequencies and burned the people's skin. Do you remember that show?
0: Yes. These are active mind control operations, these are active mind control weapons. And they're very real. A voice to skull, active mind control, active denial. They use active denial on crowds usually. These are things that they use to subdue a crowd or to even ramp up their anger. So I'm sure that a lot of this great technology is being used right now in the crowds that are happening with the protests and everything else is going on. Let's go down to Gail in Texas. Hi, Gail. You're on Ground Zero.
10: Oh, hi. Hi, Clyde. Love your show. Thanks for taking my call.
0: You bet.
10: I'm just now beginning to understand what you're saying, what you're actually implying and explaining. It's okay. Just now beginning to sink in.
0: Okay.
10: Really, it's mind-boggling. There are just kind of two points I wanted to make. And one was that, and I don't know how it fits in or how it negates what they're trying to do, but all over the country and all over the world are doctors, and they're trying to censor this all over, mm-hmm. reporting a high success rate with the drug, that simple drug that, Trump mentioned, and that's hydroxychloroquine.
0: Yeah, hydroxychloroquine, yeah.
10: It must interrupt some of this stress that you're talking about somehow, but they keep trying to censor it, and they keep trying to, they're letting people die rather than giving it to them.
0: Because it's a political move. It's all political. I mean, look, they make hydroxychloroquine sound like such a horrible drug. It's just quinine. I mean, you get quinine in a tonic water, for crying out loud. They did stop using quinine for leg cramps and things like that. They got rid of quinine for that. But quinine has always been tested. And yes, there are side effects. Everybody has side effects if they take a certain drug. My God, if you watch CNN or MSNBC or any of these other news shows, you hear about all these new drugs they have on the market. Side effects include ocular crapping, bleeding from the eyes, mouth-to-mouth, trench mouth. I mean, they go through all this list of all these people, all these horrible things you could die of or that you can get while taking some drug. Try this new drug. There was that new drug, what was it called? It was a drug for people with HIV. They had to take it off the market because it was killing gay men. It's like, what? So they have a new drug for that, and they're now hawking it. So they make a big deal out of these drugs that have been already tested, but do they ever make mention of the drugs that they've been foisting on the American people that have horrible side effects and no one seems to care?
10: Anyway, that's just, I don't know how that fits in with, exactly. How does this negate, it must do something to negate the stuff you're talking about as well as biologically.
0: Well, you look at, they were talking about a steroid yesterday that's supposed to be effective.
10: Oh, yeah.
0: They were talking about anticoagulants being effective and aspirin, normal aspirin being effective. Exactly. If you give people large doses of aspirin. It can help them as well. So that tells you something about, it's about inflammation in blood that kills you. It's inflammation and it's blood coagulation. So it's more more than just the flu, for sure.
10: Yeah, to nip it in the bud. The other interesting thing was, I keep reading that Melinda Gates and others keep saying the first people to get the vaccine should be elderly and African Americans.
0: Mm.
10: And I just really find that really strange.
0: I find it creepy. I find it creepy knowing
10: creepy.
0: Their track record in Africa. Read it sometime, Gail. Read about their track record in places like Malawi and Haiti and all these other places where they've been giving vaccines to little kids and they all end up either paralyzed or dead. So, give a read about good old Bill Gates and how much of a philanthropist he really is. Let's go to Jerry in Ohio. Hi, Jerry. You're on Ground Zero.
11: Hey, Clyde, it's Terry. I wouldn't want to be one of the first ones to get one of those vaccines. And I'm 65 years old, but it sounds like a Star Trek episode listening to this. But, and yesterday's show about legacy, that was a good one, too. Go back to your question an hour and a half ago about the cancer and all the other diseases that we have and why they're not fast-tracking those. You said it at the top of the hour, the money-making machine for the medical industry. And I do believe, in my opinion, that this is a biological attack on our country. I think this president over there in China, he can't stand Trump because Trump is tearing him up economically. And, that's just my belief.
0: Let me ask you a question.
11: It's really hard to prove.
0: You gave me an epiphany when you were talking. I want to ask you this. So, okay, they're not fast-tracking cancer, they're not fast-tracking Alzheimer's, they're not fast-tracking all these other things. They found out that fast-tracking hepatitis C hurt revenue. So fast-tracking a vaccine that, they'd make more money if they let people just, get it or die from it or whatever, I mean, that doesn't make sense either. See, this is the thing that doesn't make sense. If they're doing the same for cancer and all these other maladies that, make the money rather than curing it,
12: why find a cure for COVID and why even hope for a damn vaccine if the vaccine's not going to be effective? That's why I think the vaccine is a technology. It's not a vaccine. It's going to be a technology. It's for post-biological America. That's what they want to do. They want to put us in that hole.
11: Clyde, I'm glad I'm not 20 years old because I don't want to live in a post-biological society. And when you're talking about cars coming and picking me up yesterday and people not being able to own a car anymore and drive it, that's what a young man looks forward to hopping in a car and driving. That's a big thing for kids. And to take that away, it's fun driving. It's like I do it for a living. That's why I'm out here driving a big truck right now.
12: I know. Driving's fun. Driving fast is fun. If you're on an old road or an abandoned road, all that's fun. But that's the thing is that they want to make us. It's like, you know, the nanny state is going to take care of everything. See, and even Jerry, I feel bad because they're going to have driverless trucks in the future, pilotless airplanes, driverless trucks, city trains will be by remote control. You won't need a driver for the train or even the bus. So yes. I mean, these are the things they want to implement. They're called legacy systems, and they want them gone. And so these are the things that they're working on at the moment. Even legacy medical, biotech, post-biological tech. 877-733-1011. That's 877-733-1011. We'll be back.

0: So someone just turned me on to something called Kalo packs. They're actually nanotechnology packs that you basically put them on between the brain and where your pain is, and it basically sends a message to your brain to turn down the pain. They're on Amazon. They're called Kalo, K-A-I-L-O family packs. We'll talk about them on Beyond Zero after the show. We'll just go right to it we'll show you it as we go to the video portion of the show on Facebook that we do after the show every night. So check it out. Let's go to Russell in Arizona. Hi, Russell. You're on Ground Zero.
1: Hey, Clyde. Hey, what I wanted to know is at the beginning of the COVID-19, you know, back in December, you had one of your shows, you were talking about Dr. Lieber, the scientist from Harvard, and with Chinese soldiers posing to students, you know, exchanging information. What I want to know, your thoughts, or if you have any thoughts, how much do you think there would be a responsibility for China acquiring that, you know, that technology and using it into starting COVID-19?
0: Well, the thing that we need to understand is whether or not it came from the United States or if it came from Canada. That's what we're trying to ascertain. So, you know, did it originate in Canada? Did it first show up in the Middle East where they were trying to treat a man with it? Was patient zero, though, a woman that was at Wuhan, and was it tried on her? Was Lieber connected to the theft that was going on? This is basically, you know, theft that we always talk about. Remember, we're talking about everything from what you create to, you know, what you don't create, you know, that sort of stuff. It's the theft of intellectual property. So, you know, it's an intellectual property theft idea. The idea that we may have a biological patent that's been ripped off or some other thing. So, I mean, all that's going to be tied up in the courts forever, and no one wants to say that it's traced back to Lieber, but, you know, come on. It released all this information around the time COVID-19 was first, you know, said to be released into the public, and then all of a sudden just went away. All of a sudden just went away. And he was a nanotech biological guy. He was all into nanotech. So.
1: Right. Yeah.
0: So, Russell, thanks for bringing that up. That's a great, great, great point to bring up. Whole lot of stuff to talk about. Hey, we usually do On Beyond Zero on video on Facebook. So check us out on Facebook. We'll talk more if we need to about this. And, you know, stay tuned. There's more to come right here on Ground Zero.

0: 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Tonight featuring Coast to Coast AM from January 29th, 1999.
1: From the high desert and the great American Southwest, I bid you all good evening or good morning, wherever you may be across this great land of ours and beyond, actually. The Tahitian and Hawaiian Islands out west, eastward to the Caribbean and the U.S. Virgin Islands, south into South America, north all the way to the pole, and worldwide on the internet. This is Coast to Coast AM. It's going to be a packed show tonight. It has been a while. When we last spoke to Major Ed Dames, SciTech's Major Ed Dames, a remote viewer involved in the original military remote viewing program, he was about to endeavor to remote view Satan. We talked a great deal about that, Ed and I did, on the last program, and I wasn't so sure it was such a hot idea. I'm still not. Ed is ensconced all by himself on the Big Island. I talked to his wife. She was pretty concerned about him. I talked to Ed. I was a little concerned about him. And we've done almost no discussion prior to the show, so we're all going to find out together how Ed Dames is and how the project is going. And, of course, we'll talk about a lot more. Just a couple of things that I want to touch on very quickly. One, this is really important. We're scared to put it on the website because of legal issues. But I want to read you what I've got here. It simply says, Y2K issue, dear Art Bell. I am employed at one of the top three international and national telecommunications providers. There's AT&T, Sprint, and GTE. The following is a page from a typical client order for regular telephone service. The client requested part of her service extended out a year. Take a good look at the second line beginning with 1800. The due date is supposed to be 1-1-2000. But guess what? It came up 1-1-1900. This is on the software we just installed. It is what we are telling the world. We're telling the world we are Y2K compliant. This controls every aspect of the consumer's phone service. Thought you might be interested. Please withhold my name and number. And we're not even going to publish this, although we have it. He had blacked out the customer's name and so forth and so on. However, beginning to wonder as a result of this, those that say they are Y2K compliant quite apparently are not. Indeed, due date changed to 1900. 1-1-1900. They never got the service, needless to say. Now, what does all this mean? It means the more that I look at and receive information on Y2K, the more I am becoming suspicious that many who say they are compliant are not, or and may not be lying. They simply may not be aware. But this was from a major telephone company. We're afraid to post it for legal reasons. It would be obviously embarrassing for them. And it could be used by their competitors, and so we chose not to post it. But I'm telling you, I've got a copy. Keith has a copy. And it's serious. In the news, just a couple of items. Lewinsky receives witness subpoena. They're going to interview her in her plush hotel. Not enough votes to convict. This trial should be over, but it's not yet. The intent now of the trial, since everybody knows it's all over and the fat lady has had her tune, appears to be to inflict maximum political damage. Attorney General Reno is not going to seek an independent counsel to investigate former White House Chief of Staff Harold Ickes. Some are happy, some are very unhappy about that. A federal appeals court Friday upheld a federal law that makes it illegal to purchase computer images that look like children engaged in sex. Look like, key phrase. The decision overturned the ruling of a lower court judge who declared the law unconstitutional. Well, good. All right. It does seem there are a couple of other things that I would like to update you on. Linda Moulton Howe is going to be here on Monday. There's a lot of really strange and not good stuff going on. Down in Louisiana, thousands of blackbirds are dropping dead. Dropping dead. And we thought we knew why. We don't. I got an update from Linda Moulton Howe today. She's contacted the appropriate people. And the fact of the matter is, the scientists have no idea why these blackbirds are dropping dead. Thousands and thousands and thousands of them dropping dead. Now, one more little item. This comes from the San Luis Obispo County Telegram. If you want to check it out, a Cal Poly entomologist and local activists are going to hold a press conference this morning to draw attention to the plight of the Western monarch butterfly. Butterflies apparently are at critical mass. The sites that harbor large colonies are disappearing. We are about to apparently lose the monarch butterfly. Also, I think I better read you this. This comes from the Associated Press, so you don't think it's just me. Entitled, Ocean Changes, Worry Perplex Experts. Portland, AP. Scientists say the North Pacific Ocean is acting, their words, strangely, and this time El Nino may not be to blame. Marine scientist Vicky Osis, that's O-S-I-S, Osis, says it's not the same ocean that it was 10 years ago. Plankton species normally found off Oregon have been changing now for a decade. Seabirds have been dying or disappearing in disturbing numbers. Mole crabs, usually found in warmer climates, have become common on beaches as far north as Astoria, Oregon. Even the whales are behaving oddly. About 23,000 gray whales pass Oregon every year, blowing their spouts within sight of the beach. But for the past 2 years, the whales have been farther out to sea and arrived late. Robert Pitkin of the U.S. Fish and Wildlife Service, he's a biologist there, says the seabirds have been starving. Starving. And he says that means the ocean is not healthy. Now, Osis says scientists don't know what to make of the changes. Now, I think we're all in a slowly heating, soon to be boiling pot environmentally. And I've been saying this for years, and I think the signs are all around us if you want to read them, if the American press wants to report them. These are all solid sources I've given you. And if you were a miner with a canary in a cage in your hand right now, it would be limp, in my opinion, and at the bottom of the cage, and you should be wondering if you might not be next.
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3: Let's talk a little bit about the shadow government. Do you believe it's there?
4: Yeah, we've heard that term, you know, for so many years, and I thought it was this group in the Netherlands that sit behind smoked windows and make decisions like, you know, giant players of chess. But it isn't. We don't have the government anymore. What we have is a loose coalition of bureaucracies. But we have no representation in that government. So when I look at the Constitution, I see it as a really inspired and eternal document that has been sidestepped in almost every legal way possible. So the process itself has been intentionally manipulated to facilitate a certain style of government. And it's taken a while to set up, but I think it's set up now and it's working just the way they like it. We need a systemic change in order to let the republic be representative of the people again.
0: Coast to Coast AM sure sounds great in the middle of the night. 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

0: one more item, and that is from Linda Moulton Howe, a late update. Art, I've talked with Wanda Hudson, who reported the dying blackbirds, and to the veterinarian pathologist at LSU, Dr. Simon Shane, who's done autopsies on six of the birds. Bottom line now, no physical abnormalities in any of the birds, nor any sign of disease. Best guess? Pesticide ingestion, possibly? Toxicology exams are underway by Wednesday or Thursday next week. Dr. Shane said he'd let me know what they found, what more, if anything. Also, to help corroborate analysis, more birds will be sent Monday to the U.S. Fish and Wildlife Disease Lab in Madison, Wisconsin. Further, in today's newspaper in Marouge, Louisiana, it was reported that 400 snow geese died at the Tenasus River National Wildlife Refuge this week, about 100 miles from Marouge in northeastern Louisiana, where the blackbirds are sick and dying and have died since Monday, January 25th. So add to it now, tragically, 400 snow geese. Dead canary time. All right. As you know, Ed Dames is in Hawaii. He's in a very secluded private location. When we last heard from him, he was going to go and remote view Satan. The concept, the idea, the entity, whatever it turned out to be, we're about to find out, I guess. He was in the military's remote viewing program. He now runs a company called SciTech that does private remote viewing, which I guess can be described as a disciplined form of psychic ability, which most people have and most people don't use. There are naturals and there are people trained to do this. Ed Dames was trained to do this. I've got his military record. I know exactly what he did. In fact, I've got his full military record. You remember when that was sent to me, Ed?
1: No.
0: You don't? Okay, well, it was sent to me. Your vice president sent me your full military record, so I actually have that on file here. You didn't know that. Ed, how are you?
1: I'm rather shell-shocked. It's good to hear your voice. I'd be disingenuous if I didn't say I was a little demoralized and despondent, but shell-shocked is probably a good overall term for 5 weeks of work, in this case, research.
0: Before we find out, I guess, what you found out, I would you recall I was trying to prevent you from doing this. I was suggesting I thought it was very dangerous. If you were to endeavor to do it all over again today, knowing what you now know, whatever that is, would you do it?
1: Probably. Yes, I would do it again. By the way, Art,
0: yes?
1: If the toxicologist can't ascertain the etiology of that ailment that brought the blackbirds down, that's a pretty easy thing.
0: And now the geese, too.
1: That's quite an easy thing for us to do, so we'll give them a few days, and if Linda comes back with a negative, then we'll take that on. And also, I'd like to mention, since you did, about the starving seabirds.
0: Yes.
1: 4 years ago, I conducted an in-house study of all everybody in the team worked this when we used the word quickening, which was your term, and starving seabirds happened to be a hallmark, one of the key hallmarks of that the quickening resulted in a technical remote viewing topical search.
0: Yeah,
1: business would call that a topical search.
0: Yep, well, you heard me. You just heard me, Ed, read some number of stories about what's going on right now. And I don't know whether people are becoming used to hearing about this. Oh, 100 birds there, 1,000 birds there, homing pigeons that don't go home, birds dropping out of the sky by the thousands.
1: No, we're going down.
0: Are we beginning?
1: We're going down ecologically.
0: Yeah. We are. It's just that this is, you know, every day it's being fed to us a little piece at a time. It just doesn't seem to me you need to be a rocket scientist nor even a remote viewer, Ed, if you simply stand back and read these stories and look at what's going on in the oceans with our wildlife. It's beginning to move up the chain.
1: Yeah, it's a confluence of events now. There's no need to really do any predictive work anymore. It's because it's an in-your-face thing now.
0: And then
1: I've already moved. My company is almost completely moved.
0: Yeah, I'm aware.
1: To the Hawaiian Islands, and we've done that as a result of what we've seen over the horizon using our tool.
0: Well, you've been in Hawaii for a while. How do you like it?
1: Where I am at,
0: mm-hmm.
1: I'm in paradise, and that's a good thing considering the work that I've been engaged in here. I listened to your show the other night. I caught a piece of show where you were talking about shooting your equipment.
0: Oh,
1: you have to be careful because that can backfire. I want to tell you a story about a demon toaster.
0: A demon toaster?
1: Mm-hmm.
0: Okay.
1: And it's a good story. It's when I lived in northern New Mexico with my young sons. When I first moved there, I needed a toaster, and I went shopping for a toaster.
0: Mm-hmm.
1: I found a toaster at an unbelievably low price.
0: Mm.
1: These shiny toasters, they were made in China. There was one that was out of the box. I checked it out. It looked like it was well made, and I bought it.
0: Yes.
1: So about 2 days later, on a Saturday, I heard my young sons, Enoch and Aaron, screaming, "Fire!" I ran out to the kitchen, and here was this demon toaster, not only on fire, but the flames coming from the two slots looked like the afterburners on an F-15.
0: What the hell was in there? Just bread?
1: Pop-Tarts.
0: Pop-Tarts.
1: Okay? So I pulled it, I unplugged it.
0: Rocket fuel.
1: Yeah. To my horror, nothing changed. It had nothing to do with the electricity. This thing was ready to burn my house down. So I, risking mortal injury, I lifted the thing up off the counter, put it on the floor,

0: evidence.
1: I executed an innocent Chinese toaster.
0: All right. Ed, hold it right there. I never did shoot anything, fortunately. It's all working now. That's a good thing, too, because I had the gun in my hand. I mean, that's how close it was. I had the gun in my hand. It was that close. We'll be right back.
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0: Now, we take you back to the past on Art Bell Somewhere in Time.
1: You know, Robert out there, my phasing expert, I sent you a little list of my desires with regard to phased music. Add this one to it. It's called A Living Thing. It's by ELO. It's another one I've fallen back in love with again. It'd be fun to phase this one, and I have a feeling it'll phase well. So add that to the list. All right, we're going to get back to Major Ed Dames in a moment. And before this night is over, you're probably going to know more about Satan than you wanted to know. Stay right there.
0: Coast to Coast AM sure sounds great in the middle of the night. But you know, you don't have to be nocturnal to enjoy this amazing show. 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
4: 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The corporate structure.

0: runs our government. And most importantly, they keep us on the two-party system. As long as they can convince the American people that your choices between evildoers, the Democrats, or evildoers, the Republicans, they have absolute control of you. The biggest threat would be a genuine third party.
1: 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Tonight featuring Coast to Coast AM from January 29th, 1999.

0: once again back to the wilds of Hawaii and Ed Dames. That was a good story about the toaster, Ed. I like that.
1: Actually, it's an interesting thing, because a more sobering thought is how many people, not toasters, have been dispatched because of this damn cheap toaster type of logic.
0: Well, actually,
1: and the attendant emotion.
0: Where that toaster came from, they execute people for parts when they need them, Ed. Body parts. Listen, just before we came on the air, we had Robert Ghostwolf and Richard Hoagland in Miami. And that site is so jammed now that nobody can get to it. I've suggested to Keith he go up and try to pluck the photographs off so we can. We have a lot of bandwidth on our server, and we could let people see them. But right now the site is so jammed, even Keith can't get in. But the fact of the matter is, there is really something that approaches what appears to be Stonehenge in Miami, and they're about to concrete this sucker over. And it occurred to me, Ed, that it would be a reasonable project for you to try and figure out. This is not a trivial issue. This could be something from our beginnings as a human race. Is that a project you could take on?
1: We could do that. And let me consider it. I did go to the site and I looked at the photos. So it isn't anything that that would be that difficult to tackle. We're looking at four professional remote viewers, 8 days of work, something like that.
0: That's a lot of work.
1: We could do that. I need a break from what I've been doing anyway.
0: Past five weeks. I expected to sort of find you. You remember Close Encounters of the Third Kind, where Richard Dreyfuss was making little mounds out of potatoes, and I sort of figured to find you in about that shape with about 5 days of beard growth or something.
1: No, I did that with Project Starman. That work's done. So I'm going back to Project Starman very quickly.
0: I see. All right. I guess the first question I would like to ask is Satan an entity, an idea, a concept? Is Satan the real thing? What exactly is Satan? People have been calling the last few days and saying, there is no Satan. Satan is within all of us. And there's a million theories about Satan, but you're the guy who now knows. So what is Satan?
1: In technical remote viewing, when we take a search term, all terms are ideas. I mean, words are expressive of ideas. Now, we will not know until we do the work, and we do it several times, whether or not we're dealing with a discrete thing or an idea. So, for instance, the concept of evil.
0: Yes.
1: Each time it results in a different output, but the themes are the same. You can understand that. Something like Satan, for instance, that will result, if that is an entity, and in fact it is an entity, it will result in the same, it has the same pattern of information. All remote viewers who are trained in TRV will produce very similar data against that.
0: All right, I want to stop you right away, because you just went flying right by that. You said Satan is indeed an entity.
1: I'll have a lot more to say about that. But let's look at the idea of a quasi-nonsense search term like Mickey Mouse. If we search against the term Mickey Mouse, which is an idea, Mickey Mouse means different things to different people.
0: You know what it means to me? I'm serious.
1: It
0: Mickey
1: means
0: Mouse
1: your internet server?
0: No, Mickey Mouse. Now that's I represent that remark. No, Mickey Mouse to me means standing in line down at Disneyland in those long, curly queue lines for about an hour and a half waiting to get on a ride. That's what Mickey Mouse means to me.
1: And to another person, it would mean entertainment or a memory of sitting in a theater as a young child. So a term like that, and that is used in technical remote viewing as a search term.
0: It's concept,
1: if it produces different things, then we know that we're not dealing with a discrete entity. We're dealing with a concept.
0: Oh, I see. So if you get multiple returns all the time different,
1: are not coherent, that don't present any coherence whatsoever.
0: How interesting.
1: Mm-hmm.
0: How interesting. So that means you're not, but you said, yes, but you said that with respect to evil. But
1: Satan, that's correct. With respect to evil, we get different outputs each time, but the theme is the same. Killing, torturing, those kinds of things. A different scenario each time with the same theme.
0: But when it came
1: with Mickey Mouse, we would get data that was not really coherent. It may not even be the same theme because Mickey Mouse to the animator may mean work, you know, a lot of work.
0: Sure.
1: And to someone else, it means
0: sure.
1: entertainment. So the themes are different.
0: But when it came to Satan, again, just straight answer here, Satan is in fact a real entity?
1: I'm going to cover the players in a moment.
0: All right.
1: The goal of this project was to see if there really was an enemy. Are we really at war? I mean,
0: that's right.
1: As a former military intelligence officer and an expert remote viewer, I had the tools to determine those things, and that's what this project was all about. Is there a war room? What are we dealing with? You know, what are the enemy's goals? But before I go into that, I want to, as an aside, I want to talk to you about the Antichrist.
0: Really?
1: Mm-hmm.
0: All right. Good. You know, I did a show last night, and here's what I find disturbing. Obviously, a lot of the calls that I got last night from people claiming to be the Antichrist were people who, you know, had not had their full proper dose of medicine or whatever for the day. But overall, Ed, when you do a 4 or a 5 hour program and you open the line and you say, anybody who thinks they're the Antichrist, call me. And not only was that line loaded beyond belief, but all the other lines, the overload was moving to the other lines. That's a comment on the human condition. I'm not sure exactly what the comment says, but it's a comment, isn't it?
1: It is, and I think some of the things I'll have to say tonight will address those issues. But do you remember about 2 years ago on your show, we remote viewed the Antichrist and reported back that it was a field effect. It was a potential that was present in all human beings. Do you remember that?
0: Yes, sir.
1: Well, that's not true anymore.
0: What?
1: Because it is now a person. It is a human being.
0: Oh, my. Oh, my. Jerry Falwell just said the Antichrist is alive today. Did you know that?
1: I know that. Did he mean that it was an adult or something?
0: He means the Antichrist as a living human, apparent human presence is alive now, and that the return of Jesus is going to occur within 10 years.
1: Well, I don't know about the return of Jesus, but we did a lot of work on this concept of the Antichrist, and it's no longer just a potential. It is a human being now. It's more than that. It is what I would term a Christian condition. It's a role. Satan is an interested bystander in this. There's actually several available candidates to fill this role of the Antichrist, the so-called King of Iniquity.
0: Yeah.
1: But it disappears to be a very important figure in the grand scheme of things. And this cosmic wisdom out there has fixed this figure in time, in this age. And it creates a condition that forces mortal decisions to be made. I'm not certain if this individual ever becomes aware of what his role is, but it is a male. I'm going to talk to you about the individual. When we employ this term Antichrist, the individual now, that surfaces most often when this search term is employed is a child. Born last year, who one might say has crawled right out of a horror movie. He was a throwaway newborn. He was literally discarded into a dumpster. He was left to die by his mother. In fact, he'll come to especially despise the females of our species.
0: Wow.
1: He was welcomed into the world by rats, flies, maggots, and stench and filth. And then he was retrieved by the system. Important role to play. He'll lead many astray, but by their own choice.
0: Do you have any idea where this child is?
1: Yes, I do, but I'm not going to say. As the child grows, you know, he'll have a tremendous amount of self-loathing because he's going to find out the conditions of his birth and project that self-loathing outward towards his fellows. And he actually becomes a mirror and sort of a magnetic center for people like himself. In fact, he attracts what he is. But in reality, we all spawn this child, this bad seed, as it were. He really becomes a manifestation of the basest instincts in all of us, the things that many of us have come not only to accept, but even idolize in our society, and that will accelerate. And he arrives on the scene at a time when spirituality is put to the test on a very grand scale. And that's in biblical prophecy.
0: Well, I can feel that.
1: He sets the stage, and this is important. He sets the stage for many people to make these mortal choices. He plays a critical role in bringing closure to the fate of many people because there's going to be no middle ground here. He'll force people to make a choice. He's a touchstone in this regard for men's souls, for people's souls.
0: You can feel it coming, Ed. You can feel it. I can feel it. I know it's coming. I know these choices, these critical junctures in where humanity is going, they're well on the way. I can feel it. I have no idea if I'm going to make the right or the wrong choice, but I can feel it coming.
1: Well, let's review the bidding here. You know, we're born, we have attendant gifts and handicaps and conditions, and then we have a soul, and most of us agree that we do. I mean, many of us do.
0: Yes.
1: And the soul grows, and then we die. And the soul is harvested by some system out there.
0: Harvest.
1: And then it goes to the great beyond. And I'll see you there. So that's it. That's what happens here. Now, on our way from birth to death, our personal lives and all these personal decisions are swept along by some strong currents down here on Mother Earth. There's our biologies, our creaturehood that we really can't run away from yet. There's cultural trajectories, human emotions and intellectual choices, and I mean technology and what has been come to be called memes now also. That sweeps us along. There's natural trajectories in God's physical universe. There's acts of God, weather and disease and earthquakes and those kinds of things that we're beginning to see a lot. And there are supernatural trajectories. The human soul is immersed in that, and angels are there too, if one chooses to believe in angels. And we don't spend a lot of time, you know, thinking about this particular stream of things. We take them for granted.
0: We don't spend a lot of time ever thinking about this sort of thing. Look, people get up, they go to work, mm-hmm. they have a life, they have families, they have bills to pay, they have things to do. The amount of time they can spend in conjecture over this kind of thing is maybe when they get a vacation every year for about a day or two. You know, you relax a little bit.
1: Or reach the 11th hour of their life, whenever that is, and begin
0: right.
1: to think about those kinds of issues.
0: That's
1: because these
0: right.
1: things are invisible. Souls invisible. Things that are supernatural things are invisible, and we can't detect them with microscopes and particle accelerators. But we take them for granted. We accept them, many of us, but we take them for granted. So, among the supernatural trajectories, there's things that are detrimental. Many natural psychics, for instance, many people are born with natural abilities. They become paranoid because they don't have the tools like technical remote viewing up until now, and they're not sure whether something that they feel around them that they're sensitive to is good or bad. It's sad if it's good and they think it's bad, vice versa. And so these things that are out there that are negative, they're very free to take advantage of us, and the things that are positive can't communicate with us, and we don't know that they're there. So we can't avail ourselves of any wisdom or anything else that they have to offer normally.
0: Mm-hmm.
1: Miracles happen, of course, and they're performed by angels. If you go back in history, you'll see a lot of them. You don't see very many these days. But anyway, the TRV task, technical remote viewing task, is to expose these cloaked enemies if they're there, and they do appear to be real. I'm going to talk about the key players. When I was working this, a couple of these key players, you can really feel the hatred and the contempt as a remote viewer. For instance, Satan. Lucifer. The idea of Lucifer, because Lucifer was supposed to be a high angel, and indeed that is an entity. But this entity is gone. It's far, far away, and its mind is only perceptible by moving back in time as a remote viewer. So it's not around anymore. I use that term loosely.
0: Really?
1: Satan is something else. Satan is another higher angel, and it is a discrete being. And it's somewhere, and I can't pin down the somewhere, but it is not on Earth.
0: You're saying Lucifer is far gone. Satan is not far gone, but not precisely here. Is that correct?
1: That's correct, but its mind, Satan's mind, is very active, and it is active here. It's in communication with what I'll call, right now, subordinates. It's contact.
0: Subordinates.
1: But it is not free to do anything directly to humans who are on Earth. This was a really interesting remote viewing target. It's a very glorious, cold, crystalline, blinding white light type of being. But it's always accompanied by a feeling, at least it was with me. It's comparable, the only way I could describe it is to being next to a merciless killer that's been incarcerated. You still feel the threat, even when the killer is constrained, and you definitely feel the hatred. But in the case of Satan, it's far stronger than its human equivalent.
0: Yeah, I've seen interviews with Charlie Manson, and you can feel the pure evil, the hatred, the knowing that if he was there with you, instead of being on a television screen, he'd take your life without even thinking twice about it, that kind of evil.
1: Just amp that up. Amp it up 1,000 times, and you'll know what it feels like.
0: I don't know that I would have done what you did. Ed Dames is my guest. I'm Mark Bell. This is Coast to Coast AM, and we will be right back.
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1: I have just taken the photograph of the millennium. It's on my webcam right now. Now, as you know, we are headed toward 2000, racing toward it every second, bringing us a little closer to 2000. And I decided some time ago that the press was going to come after me because of the kind of material we'll likely deal with on the show. Never mind that I've been doing it for years. They're going to come after me, and they're going to blame me for whatever happened. So I'm giving them ammunition. I've decided to play right into their hands and give them ammunition, and it's up there right now. And it's so cool. I mean, this is definitely the best yet. I have put on my full-fledged Millennium Master costume, and that photograph is now available for you to go see and for the press to go get and observe and look at and to print your Y2K Millennium Madness stories. It'll be perfect. You guys at the Washington Post, Chicago Sun-Times, L.A., New York Times, Wall Street Journal, all of you, this is the photograph you want for your next millennium story. Believe me, when you want to lay it all on me, this is what you want. This is what will help the public believe it's all madness. I want to thank my wife, those listeners who contributed the various items that went into my costume. We will endeavor to get some good 35mm photographs up in time. But right now, this is my contribution to the hatchet job the press is no doubt going to do on me anyway. It's up there. It's on my webcam. Take a look. It's a real beaut.
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4: 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The corporate construct runs our government. And most importantly, they keep us on the two-party system. 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The biggest threat would be a genuine third party.
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0: by the way, this is not my original Millennium Master costume. That was just a quick throw together. This one is the official Millennium Master costume. I mean, this one's really done up. We took it during this last news break, and I'm going to leave it up there for a while, giving the authorities time to get it. Oh, I'm having so much fun with this. All right, back now to a very, very serious topic in a lot of ways. Satan. Satan is, first of all, I guess I would say this. Remote viewing, believe, takes place in the realm. I'm going to have to ask you about this, Ed, but when you remote view anything at all, where are you? Are you in?
1: You're in the unconscious part of mind. And your own unconscious is part of a collective, a universal mind. And that universal mind has access to higher truths and expanded meanings. It may not mean that you can download it, because we're limited in terms of our hardware, our bicameral brain. But that's where you're operating. And the technical remote viewing technique, the one that was used to do this study, and the one that was that originated in the military team 15 years ago, those techniques provide the rigor and the protocols to accurately download from unconscious data in terms of words and sketches that is concomitant with those higher truths. So that's why I've stuck with remote viewing for so long, because I do not trust my own mind, my own decisions, and especially the emotions that are attendant with some of those decisions. Witness the toaster disaster.
0: Well,
1: so this is a way of bypassing that and getting straight to higher truths.
0: Right, but when you were talking about remote viewing Satan, it occurred to me that instead of being on your turf, you would, in effect, when you remote view, be on his turf.
1: Partially so. I'm going to talk about that.
0: Yeah. Well, then please do. That's where I was going with when I asked you, when you remote view, where are you? You're more on the turf of the angels, Satan.
1: Not really. They have minds too. Don't forget, they're entities also. But then in their cases, they have, in these cases, these are powerful minds, very powerful minds. I'll talk about those. But I want to discuss the two key players, the major figures. And these are real entities that operate on Earth.
0: Far away.
1: I'm sure that Father Malachi Martin would have no problem with this. The devil. Satan is not the devil. The devil is here and still operating. In fact, still free to do some damage. You know, I'm going to say a lot about that this evening. This is an angel now. This is an angel. Don't forget, this angel is the commander-in-chief of the planet's dark forces. This angel enjoys engineering the destruction of mankind. Very much so.
0: In what manner?
1: I'm going to talk about
0: Okay, all right.
1: There's a second angel. It's an assistant to the devil. I don't have a name for it. You know, I just spent time sketching it and remote viewing it. It executes the devil's command, so it's sort of like an executive officer. And this one influences men's minds in ways that I'll talk about. There's a host of others. I don't know how many, but they're not angels. They're different in form. They're essentially Beelzebub type of entities, demons. And they can be summoned by men. And they can monkey around at the material level, not just minds, but they can actually appear to be able to influence materiel, to move things, to flip switches, that kind of thing. They can trick humans into believing that the humans are channeling a higher entity. That idea. All of these entities revel in one thing, carnage, and hearing men curse God. Now, after 5 weeks of this, you can imagine that's why I say shell shock, because I'm going to expand upon these ideas here.
0: I was really, actually really, really, for the first time, I was really concerned about you. And I thought, first of all, doing this alone didn't strike me as such a brilliant idea. Not at all, in fact. Not that perhaps anybody there with you could have helped. I have no idea, but doing this alone, you know, in backwoods Hawaii, I don't know.
1: Well, it's done. Anyway, the devil, this angel that we call the devil, has two big operational edges. The first edge that the devil has is an obvious one, and that's the fact that many of us, as true as reality, we treat it as a fairy tale. We joke about it. We do that all the time about the devil. So essentially, it not only behooves him, it. I don't know about sexes, and if angels have sexes, but huh. I'll say him, conventionally him. It behooves him to operate clandestinely. The second edge, and of course, or so there's nobody guarding the gate, because there's nobody there, right? He's
0: right.
1: invisible.
0: Right.
1: The second real edge is the inherent potential of evil in the minds of men. And this is far more damaging than these two entities that are operating on Earth.
0: Well,
1: far more damaging.
0: I think that's what I was trying to point out when I was talking about the phone ringing off the hook on this night we had last night for people who thought they were little devils, who thought they were the Antichrist. However you want to think of the Antichrist.
1: It's that state of men's mind that is really far stronger in terms of... these two angelic beings who have chosen an error, they're agents, they're instigators of sin. Sin is the knowing pursuit of evil. Chronic sin is iniquity. These forces are greatly outnumbered by good angels, to use a simple term. But these forces are allowed to operate, and it appears that their activity has to be allowed to run its course so that both angels, the minds of angels and men, can see the results of their actions, errors, or on a cosmic scale. So it's also important to realize that these agencies, they do not steal your soul. They can't, because they don't own it. But they and ourselves, without any help from them, can cause it to be lost, extinguished forever. They can set you up to have it extinguished, or we can set ourselves up.
0: In other words, you're saying that a soul, in essence, when lost, isn't a soul that goes to hell, as many Christians believe, but is simply extinguished?
1: Forever. Becomes as if it were not. Hell is a created state of existence in life. There are personal hells, group hells, national. Hell can exist on a continent. Today, Rwanda, Kosovo, yesterday, Dachau, Auschwitz. Tomorrow, who knows? One can find hell on earth at any time. It's scattered in many places.
0: Yeah,
1: these forces that I'm talking about, these forces seek to perpetuate hell on earth for a reason that I'm going to talk about. But don't give the devil too much credit. The inherent evil in our own minds, that's our worst enemy, not these guys. These guys are catalysts. We're going to talk about their failures and their successes, too.
0: I think a lot of people are going to agree with you. I got a lot of email after the Antichrist line that said exactly almost what you're saying right now. One quick email question. Ask Ed, please. If Lucifer no longer exists and Satan has replaced him, did he find any beauty in Lucifer before his fall?
1: I did not say that Lucifer does not exist. I said that Lucifer, in terms of remote viewing, feels so far away in space and time that there's no longer any influence here on Earth that I can detect. That's not so with Satan, who is another angel.
0: Here's another one. You just blew this person away. Did I hear Ed just say that Satan is a bright white light?
1: When, as a professional remote viewer, actually, years ago, I took a look at Satan, too, but not for very long. I said I perceive this entity as an entity, but as a glorious, cold, crystalline, blinding white light entity.
0: And
1: that's the only way I can describe it.
0: Great.
1: Quite beautiful.
0: Just great.
1: Right.
0: Because Satan...
1: But the feeling emotionally is very different than what you pick up visually and sensorily.
0: Huh.
1: Very different. It's just like being around a merciless killer that hates you. Hates you like you would never been hated before.
0: And the reason that I ask this, and I hate to bring it up again, because I just did, but the person goes on, Satan obviously is the great deceiver. Somebody said to me years ago that when you die, don't go to the white light, it's a trick. And that, I've not known how to deal with that piece of information ever since it was given to me. It's blown me away. And
1: if I'm not mistaken, that was John Lear.
0: Well, it was John Lear quoting somebody else, but it doesn't matter. The whole once it's in your mind that somebody has told you, don't go to the white light, go to the dark, because the light is a trick, that really screws with you, Ed.
1: Oh, yeah, it does. Actually, to be honest with you, it screws with me, too.
0: And to hear you say white light, I agree with the emailer here.
1: Mm-hmm. It gives you cause to. But I'll have more to say about that when we talk about faith.
0: All right.
1: Okay?
0: Sure.
1: So these are the kinds of things that I was looking at, and it's really business as usual for me in some regards, because, for instance, I was one of the first to penetrate a very high-level foreign decision-making body, a military body that was considered a threat to our country, and I used remote viewing to do it. This is similar, but this time the target knows you're looking at them. And in the case of men, it didn't. And this target is different because their minds are brilliant. For instance, when I and my colleagues would attempt to overthrow a foreign regime, okay, on behalf of our country, your tax dollars at work, we were like the Keystone Cops. I mean, we barely ever pulled this off. But that's not so with the devil and his assistant. These minds can calculate the potentials. They can look at the flashpoints. Their timing is impeccable. And I'm going to tell you how they actually pull off what they do and what they're doing now. In fact, by the end of your show, I may have a price on my head as a result of that.
0: Maybe a higher price.
1: I don't know. But
0: I'm just trying to keep a little of it. This is so serious and so dark. That I'm trying to lighten it up a little bit here. You may. I kind of figured you might not come out of this at all. I mean, I really thought about that, Ed. I really thought.
1: Well, this is not something that you're. This is not something that the people that we train, our tape trainees, are far better than the trainee, the scientists and doctors that I used to train, because they can take their time and learn this. This is not something that you're going to want to tackle until you have about a year worth of remote viewing training, and that's about every other day, you know, working and practicing. This is not something that you can tackle without a degree of expertise and experience. That's why I did it myself.
0: No, I hear you. And I want to do this. I want to give you a chance to plug your tapes. So I don't know, how long has it been now? 2 or 3 years ago? 2 years ago? A year ago? I'm not even sure anymore. I'm losing track of time.
1: The tapes have been on the streets for about a year, I believe.
0: About a year, and I guess we heard about them for a good, at least 9 months before that, so I'm about right.
1: We added another tape, and we dropped the price by $70 to make it available to more people.
0: When?
1: I think about 2 weeks ago.
0: Oh, no kidding. So.
1: I just found out recently. I've been on a sabbatical here working this, so.
0: I know. There's a beginner's tape, which is really, really good. And that's what I always recommend everybody get first, who's considering remote viewing, because by the time you're done watching this tape, it's a very good production. You'll know whether you want to proceed or not. And that tape is the first module, you call it, right?
1: Module one, yes.
0: Module one.
1: That's just basic training.
0: And that one is? How much?
1: That is $49.95, but it's we provide it free when people buy the whole package now, plus another tape, background on the company.
0: All right, and if they go on to the full package, then so that everybody gets this in perspective. It was once true that you could only attend remote viewing classes with Ed or any of the other major remote viewers who do them. over a period of time, you had to physically go there. And
1: yeah, we charged about $5,000.
0: About $5,000, yeah, I know.
1: Mm-hmm.
0: And there was such a long waiting list, you couldn't get in anyway. And so Ed, about a year ago, dropped the bomb by releasing these tapes, which will teach you to remote view.
1: More effectively than the intensive course, because there was so much to learn in the intensive course. It was information overload. There was only 10 days. And the tapes that we recommend that both Module 1 and 2, people take 4 months to absorb, to work that, and that's how long. You can spread the training out. So our tape trainees, ironically, have become better than our intensive course graduates.
0: And we're going to talk a little bit about what it's like to have that many remote viewers out there. Now, there are quite a few. What is the phone number people can call for the
1: tapes? They can order the tapes or find out more about technical remote viewing at 1-888-878-0333.
0: When is that line available?
1: Anytime.
0: Really?
1: Yes.
0: All right.
1: They can go to your website, click over to our website. If people have an email to send me, any hate mail, you're welcome to click on my name at the SciTech website under the contact section, and my email address is there.
0: If you've got the guts, we'll be right back.
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1: This, of course, is Lorena McKennitt. And, of course, it's Faye.

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2: Let's talk a little bit about the shadow government. 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
3: Yeah, we've heard that term, you know, for so many years, and I thought it was this group in the Netherlands that sit behind smoked windows and make decisions like, you know, giant players of chess. But it isn't. We don't have the government anymore. What we have is a loose coalition of bureaucracies. But we have no representation in that government. So when I look at the Constitution, I see it as a really inspired and eternal document that has been sidestepped in almost every legal way possible. So the process itself has been intentionally manipulated to facilitate a certain style of government. And it's taken a while to set up, but I think it's set up now and it's working just the way they like it. We need a systemic change in order to let the Republic be representative of the people again.
0: Somewhere in Time with Art Bell continues, courtesy of Premier Networks.

0: right, back now to Ed Dames in the wilds of Hawaii, where he's been remote viewing Satan. Okay, Ed, welcome back.
1: I'm still here. It's wild, but it's pretty beautiful, huh?
0: Really?
1: Yeah, it's really beautiful here.
0: I know. You know, the only thing about paradise is that I lived on Maui, Ed, for a while. Worked up on Haleakala, the side of Haleakala radio station up there. I used to have to play half Hawaiian music. It was really something. Anyway, paradise can, after a while, get to you. I mean, day after day of soft trade winds and beautiful flowers blooming everywhere and beaches.
1: Yeah, it's a tough job, but somebody's got to do it.
0: Somebody's got to do it, right. All right.
1: Talk to you about the failures of these entities, because that's an important thing. They essentially think of penetrating their war room, sitting down and watching these discussions. And we're not going to stop them. Even exposure is not going to stop them. But we can see what they're doing using technical remote viewing. Their key failures, and this is important, has been through the ages, faith. Faith on the part of the believers among mankind. This is a particularly sour defeat because it appears that it was their own loss of faith, faith in the existence, both the existence and the omnipotence of God, that led to their own downfall being cut off from, you know, from the rest of the cosmos, and misery loves company.
0: Yeah.
1: So man's spiritual beliefs, and they're reinforced by miracles and revelation, but they're by no means necessary for, in spite of the idea of the God part of the brain, for the establishment of faith, and not being able to dislodge men's faith, even when death was the consequence, was their key failure. Now, what is a threat to their goal? Their goal, the devil's goal,
0: yeah,
1: the commander-in-chief's goal, is to achieve total destruction of mankind. And the threat to that goal is the same as their greatest failure, faith. Which is a very interesting thing. Men's faith is a threat to achieving that goal. They want to destroy their faith. And it's important to realize that these minds, when you remote view them, it's an incredible thing. The minds of these two principles, unlike the minds of other angels, which are quite wonderful things to be around, these are no longer rational minds. These are warped and they're deranged, but they're very powerful and destructive. And it's to think of Adolf Hitler in the mind as an angel, as a dark angel, mm-hmm. That kind of an idea. They're capable of influencing, and they're capable of amplifying the inherent base animal natures of men. And they can feed the fires of hatred that they find. Remember now, angels can see your attitude and your intent. So can the devil. I saw a bumper sticker, ironically, a couple weeks ago. It was a very interesting bumper sticker. It read, "The next time that the devil reminds you of your past, remind him of his future." I thought it was very funny with me, too.
0: That's pretty good.
1: Because if the fate of these principles is as outlined, and I don't know that it is, by the way, is as outlined in the world's religions, that is, annihilation, then what I do know is that they are seeking to take as many with them as they can. That is the sea to it, that as many souls are extinguished as possible, men's souls. So if they can't rule this world, nobody will. And it's to prevent the system from harvesting souls. It's like pure spite and hatred. So if Armageddon is foreordained, and this is really important, if all of this is foreordained, it's going to happen in spite of anything that men do, the number of casualties is not foreordained. Otherwise, there would be no true freedom of choice, right?
0: That's true.
1: So the numbers of men whose souls will be extinguished, that does not appear to be foreordained. That's why it's important to become aware of how these agencies exist, that they're real, and how they're operating and where they're operating. I'm going to get down to specifics soon.
0: All right. Anytime you're ready. I mean, I I mean, what was it like? Can you describe to us in the sessions you went into what it was like and how you made it to your, I'll use the word target, and what it was like?
1: Most of the time, I'll tell you, I'll use an analogy. Not an allegory, but an actual analogy. It's like sitting down in a war room, and I've been in many, very strategic war room, watching the commander-in-chief of the dark forces and his executive officer allow me to sit there and just smile because they know I can't do anything about their plans. That's what it was like.
0: Well, but Ed, if there's free will, and if you can in effect, spy on the enemy, in this case Satan, and find out intentions,
1: mm-hmm.
0: then with free will and voice, you can screw up his plans. Now,
1: I disagree. I think that they are dealing with events that are so fixed that the only thing that we could do is save a few lives here and there, that they're going to happen anyway. And I'm going to talk about some of those, the key stratagems and plans existing, current. And I don't think we're going to stop them, but there may be some lives that can be saved.
0: All right.
1: Let me talk to you about their successes throughout history.
0: All right.
1: What do you think their successes are?
0: Oh, I'd come up with the usual, the death camps in Germany, maybe.
1: Remember now, there are limited resources. They don't have that. They don't have that many resources available to them, so they have to concentrate them to achieve the most bang for the buck.
0: Maybe disasters like the Titanic, planes that go down inexplicably.
1: No. So that's penny ante stuff, aren't
0: you? Yeah, I'm just flailing around here. You asked me what I thought.
1: Yeah, that's penny ante stuff. No, there's
0: AIDS.
1: These successes have been war.
0: AIDS?
1: Nope.
0: War?
1: War.
0: Okay, well.
1: War. Because war is an excuse for anything on a mass scale. And there's a reason why war is important to them. Because war eventuates in extreme hatred. The hatred builds momentum, and it seethes, it lingers. The killing, the mass murders, the atrocities, the barbarism, they all lead to hate and lost souls. The war fosters the maximum amount, maximum number of sinners. It dehumanizes, it snuffs out spirituality, it's far more than materialism does.
0: Okay, Ed,
1: it destroys souls and it poisons the garden.
0: At the individual base, at the individual level, let me ask you about war.
1: Mm-hmm.
0: My dad was in the Second World War. He fought in the Pacific Theater, Guadalcanal. He killed a lot of Japanese. Many others fought in the European Theater. They killed many Germans. What did that, I mean, at the time, Ed, we were fighting, we thought, for our lives, for our future as a nation, for the world, in fact. That's why they called it a world war. What of the individual souls who fought believing they were fighting for all that was good and cherished and right in the world? What about those souls?
1: That's different than sin most of the time. It's the prosecution of an evil idea. That's the force field of evil. That's what war operates in, that force field. But sin is different. Sin is the knowing prosecution of evil. When you know that it's evil, not just wrong, but evil, to prosecute what you are doing, that's sin. And to continue that leads to perdition. That's where you risk your soul.
0: All right. We are in an ongoing sort of semi-war with Saddam Hussein right now. The other day, one of our less than smartest bombs landed near Basra and killed a bunch of civilians and really destroyed. And Saddam Hussein said he was really angry about that and there would be retaliation. There are a lot of people who think that Saddam Hussein is going to come up with something that's going to end life. You know, he's some biological horrible or chemical something. We know he's used chemicals before, and probably wouldn't hesitate to use biologicals, and might be crazy enough to release something that would kill the originator.
1: A doomsday machine or something.
0: A doomsday virus. Yeah. Yeah.
1: Well, let me tell you what the devil's doing.
0: Please.
1: Specifically.
0: Please.
1: Because the devil's a brilliant mastermind. Man, we do it to ourselves, but the devil wants to speed things up. I want to talk about his current stratagems. Now, these stratagems require human contactees. So there's some criteria for contacting. The criteria is hatred and extremism. It requires extremism and a distorted mind,
0: right,
1: a desire to actually exercise evil and commit sin on the part of the humans.
0: That sounds
1: hatred
0: right.
1: Hatred is the key.
0: That sounds right.
1: Okay. Now,
0: look, it was, for example, good example, Oklahoma. Extremism, hatred, mass death.
1: That's right. Now, and there goes probably, that's a good candidate for a lost soul.
0: Yeah.
1: And in these activities, these satanic forces, they directly participate in and they influence these. Many of them, most people are unwitting contactees, as opposed to the natural evil deeds that men perform.
0: Yes,
1: these
0: sir.
1: Entities clandestinely operate in men's mind. They seed ideas in very fertile ground where the stakes are high. Again, the garden has to be fertile with extremism and hate.
0: Father Malachi Martin said something that will always stick with me, like the remark passed on by John Lear. Father Martin said to me, Art, there are many, many

0: They'll become as if they never were.
1: Mm-hmm. Very, very, that's it. Now, anyway, here's, in terms of war room, there's two key stratagems, okay? And remember now that these brilliant minds, they're masters of predicting the outcome of events and how because they know how individuals will react. They know us well, far superior to my bumbling days in the intelligence community when we had a difficult time predicting where we would be tomorrow, much less an enemy.
0: Mm-hmm.
1: Okay? The old Keystone Cops routine.
0: Sure.
1: But it's also important to realize that these events, they have to run their course, Art. The dramas have to be played out, and it doesn't appear that we can stop them, but it appears that we can become cognizant of them. You know? And that's
0: well, what
1: important
0: good
1: because
0: does,
1: becoming
0: but
1: cognizant
0: Ed, Ed, Ed, Ed, what good does it do to become aware of an impending tragedy, evil tragedy, without being able to affect it? Of what use is that?
1: It's of this use. It makes us much. It forces us, or at least induces us, to be much more introspective and become cognizant of think about the ramifications of the choices that we make, errant missiles in another country. Unless the choices that we have as individuals and as a group. How much choice do we actually have? We need to see where the boundaries are.
0: All right, maybe I can put it this way. Maybe this will give some out there hope. You appear to be saying, for the collective unconscious, there is no hope, but there is hope for an individual. Is that fair?
1: No. Oh. Not for the collective unconscious. For the collective, for humanity as a group, for these large events that have momentum. We're not going to escape them. That's why they were foreordained 2,000, 3,000, 4,000 years ago.
0: All right, but there is hope for the individual.
1: You, as an individual, can choose. If you're armed with the right information, that's why remote viewing is so important, to not participate in that event. See?
0: At least that's hope for the individual. Some hope for the individual. That's good.
1: But there's two current stratagems that these principles are prosecuting. One is an assassination. The contactee is an Iranian at state level, not a terrorist organization, Hamas or Hezbollah, PLO leadership. This is an Iranian at state level whose directives carry a lot of weight. And we're talking here state-supported terrorism. This individual has had certain ideas implanted in his mind. In other words, he's in unwitting contact with the devil. I hope this doesn't result in a fatwa against me, like Salman Rushdie has, for allegedly blaspheming Allah.
0: Oh, now I see what you mean by a price on your head.
1: Mm-hmm.
0: Yes, so you're saying there is somebody in Iran.
1: They're at the state level who the devil is manipulating like a puppet. And this person thinks that they have planned this. They're full of hatred. They think that they've planned this, but it is actually the devil's plan. They're sending a 3-man assassination team to target a popular Israeli cleric or cabinet official in Israel. So whether or not the Israelis become aware of who sponsored this assassination team, I don't know.
0: When did you become aware of this?
1: About a week and a half ago. No, 2 weeks ago. 2 weeks ago. I had to work it a number of times to make sure it was correct. So this would result in a sympathetic detonation. You know, in Indonesia is 90% Muslim. And the point here, in this individual's mind, and he doesn't realize that it's not his idea. Satan wants to promote an unholy war before the holy war against Israel is really carried out, because the Muslim people are not united in their hatred against Israel. Allah did not preach hatred. The Prophet did not preach the kind of hatred that...
0: Only the extremists.
1: The extremists have to unite the Muslim people in their hatred. That's why I, and this is my term, by the way, I am saying that the devil is promoting an unholy war first to inflame the situation so that the Muslim people

0: become at least reach a threshold amount of hatred so that the holy war, the other jihad, can be finally mounted against Israel. Otherwise, it will fail.
1: All right, hold on.
0: So
1: it's
0: kind of a brilliant strategy.
1: Hold it right there. We'll be right back. I think. This is Coast to Coast AM. I'm Art Bell.
2: 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The trip back in time continues with Art Bell hosting Coast to Coast AM. 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
3: Sewing on the fiddle and playing it hot. And the devil jumped up on a hickory stump and said, boy, let me tell you what. I guess you didn't know it, but I'm a fiddle player too. And if you'd care to take a dare, I'll make a bet with you. Now, you play pretty good fiddle, boy, but give the devil his due. I bet a fiddle of gold against your soul, because I think I'm better than you. The boy said, my name's Johnny, and it might be a sin, but I'll take your bet, and you're going to regret, because I'm the best as ever been.
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1: We're talking with Ed Dames. He has remote-viewed Satan. We're about to get right down to it, so buckle in. If you don't feel like you can handle it, tune out. No, I'm serious about that. How many people tell you that? I know how a lot of people feel about me. I know. In fact, here's an email that I think sums it up real well. Hi, Art Bell. I just wanted you to know, for what it's worth, that I've been listening to your radio program for over 2 years. I can't stand the program. It's disgusting. But I do enjoy listening to you. You're an okay guy. But God have mercy, I hate the program. I plan to keep listening. Don't ask me why. It's just something I do. Hank. That probably sums it up for a lot of you out there, huh?
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4: 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The corporate construct runs our government. And most importantly, they keep us on the two-party system. As long as they can convince the American people that your choices between evildoers, the Democrats, or evildoers, the Republicans, they have absolute control of you. The biggest threat would be a genuine third party.
0: Coast to Coast AM sure sounds great in the middle of the night. 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
3: Let's talk a little bit about the shadow government. Do you believe it's there?
5: Yeah, we've heard that term, you know, for so many years, and I thought it was this group in the Netherlands that sit behind smoked windows and make decisions like, you know, giant players of chess. But it isn't. We don't have the government anymore. What we have is a loose coalition of bureaucracies. But we have no representation in that government. So when I look at the Constitution, I see it as a really inspired and eternal document that has been sidestepped in almost every legal way possible. So the process itself has been intentionally manipulated to facilitate a certain style of government. And it's taken a while to set up, but I think it's set up now and it's working just the way they like it. We need a systemic change in order to let the Republic be representative of the people again.
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0: right, back now to Major Ed Dames, Scitech's Ed Dames, in Hawaii, on Hawaii. I guess you're on Hawaii. Unless there's a big eruption, then you might be in it. Hi, Ed.
1: Hi.
0: All right, let's do it. Let's get down to the nitty-gritty of what you found about Satan. I want to ask this. Was Satan aware that you were there?
1: When you're remote view, you're not anywhere. You're just, you're unconscious. It's, think of a hologram.
0: Well, I know that, but I mean,
1: yes, Satan was aware that my attention,
0: yes,
1: my attention,
0: yes,
1: was turned towards him. Now, remember, Satan is somewhere far away. I don't know where, to be honest with you.
0: Still, it must have been an interesting moment when you understood that the entity was aware of you.
1: Yes. Yes. Very interesting. I mentioned already what that felt like emotionally and how I could describe it sensorially.
0: With regard to the project to remote view Satan, that was the moment of truth, more or less. In other words, if something horrible was going to happen, it probably would have occurred there.
1: I have friends in high places, and I also have a lot of faith, so I was not overly concerned about that art.
0: Okay.
1: This project, this research project, took its toll on me because of the almost sense of hopelessness about the numbers of people who are going to meet an unsavory fate, many more than I would have ever expected or was aware of, because of choices that they made in their life and are making. I wasn't aware of the number of casualties that are going to be realized.
0: Can you tell us how this will unfold, the manner of its unfolding? How much do you know?
1: Well, I only locked on to after separating all the principles and working a number of sessions to determine if these ideas were connected with entities, are the entities real, where are they, who are they, who's subordinate to whom. The actual projects are the one that I mentioned, the backlash of which by the Israelis, I'm sure, has been predicted and to cause moderate Muslims to be overthrown by the extremists. That's there. But there's also a pet project, and that pet project deals with a single biological warfare production facility that I did not locate. I only know that it's there. In fact, there are two remote viewing queues. There's another remote viewing search term that one can use, and that is the devil, present location. And there you come up with the same location, this biological warfare facility. It's as if the devil were checking on a pet project.
0: You're telling me that Satan, the devil, Satan, they're synonymous for the purpose of the conversation we're having right now?
1: No, absolutely not.
0: They're
1: absolutely
0: not?
1: All right. No. Satan is somewhere else, and it's not physically. His being is not physically here on Earth, but his mind is in communication with the devil, another angel, very powerful angel, that is here physically.
0: And you're telling me the devil is at a biological warfare facility, probably.
1: Occasionally there, making sure that things go well. It's as if he was overseeing at these unwitting participants making this batch of whatever they're making.
0: Is it Iran? Is that where it is?
1: I don't know. I actually didn't finish that work art. I know that the assassination that I mentioned is an Iranian at state level, but I don't know where this facility is.
0: I mean, we all imagine Iran or Iraq, perhaps Gaddafi, maybe Syria. which is harboring quite a few terrorists right now, Syria would be probably a pretty good candidate.
1: Well, in my business, we don't go into a problem with any preconceived notions.
0: Yep.
1: We go in clean. So having identified this pet project of the commander-in-chief of the Dark Force, the devil here on Earth, we have to do more work. For instance, the tape trainees, the people who have been trained in technical remote viewing on tape, there's shortcuts that they have been taught to take to be able to identify the country of origin.
0: Mm-hmm.
1: What is the target country? For instance, now you can't do this in basic training in remote viewing. You can only do it if you know how, and that's taught in intermediate skills. You can sketch the symbol of the flag that's associated with the country, because symbols are very powerful to the unconscious.
0: Yes.
1: As Carl Jung knew.
0: Sure.
1: And the symbols can be sketched. And then you can go through a flag book, and you can look for the flag. And that's one of the shortcuts that you can take in addition to describing the terrain, the geography, the physical characteristics, the lay of the land, as well as the facility itself.
0: The other day, and I think this could be related, Ed, let me ask it my way. The other day our president said that it was time that we were going to be attacked, he felt. There was a high probability by biological chemical weapons. And the president is recommending we stockpile vaccines. And I thought, what odd timing for the president to have said that. In view of what you have said, it's kind of like the president knows.
1: The president does know. And this was, I was in this business before, this biological warfare business, as an intel officer, very high levels of this government. And I know that that would be an impractical thing to do. And I'll tell you why. Because all it takes is just a little tweaking of an agent, and then your blocker or your vaccine is ineffective.
0: Right.
1: It's a lock and key situation.
0: I know.
1: And there, unless you actually know the specific agent, you're not going to be able to develop a blocker, a monoclonal antibody to test for, those kinds of things, unless you've got to know the specific agent. Tweak the active end, the peptide group that plugs in and starts to destroy our cells.
0: Right.
1: Tweak that just a little bit, and the lock doesn't fit the key anymore.
0: That's right. And then there'd be a big race. And if the organism was fast enough, we'd lose that race.
1: Yeah, it's the old appellation, the poor man's H-bomb. It really is. It is a good weapon of mass destruction. There are some agents that are extremely effective and extremely virulent. They are toxins. These toxins can be many more times more virulent than a contagious virus or bacterium.
0: Yeah, I know. The United States, it is rumored, back channel, told Iraq during the last big one that if they used biological weapons or chemical weapons, we would respond with nuclear weapons. But Ed, if a plague began spreading in some major city and quickly began spreading across this nation and the face of the globe, who are you going to bomb? Where are you going to aim your ICBMs?
1: That's exactly why the devil appears to be sitting on, as a pet project, a biological warfare facility for just that reason. Because, for instance,
0: great,
1: if you don't know, then what would be the backlash in Israel of just this assassination if the Israelis were not sure of who masterminded it and carried it, executed it?
0: Well, if it was
1: it would be a clampdown. It would be a restriction.
0: At the very least, I would also expect the Mossad to begin planning an assassination of their own. As we well know, they do that. They don't put up with crap. They somebody shoots at them or assassinates somebody, as we well know, they don't hesitate to return it in kind.
1: That's why these plans are fairly brilliant, because it turns up the burner. It amps up the level of hatred and retaliation to the point where war happens. And that is the greatest success.
0: A war that begins
1: satanic forces
0: in the Middle East?
1: Because of the amount of hatred there. Northern Ireland, for instance, has a lot of hatred, but not near as much, because the amount and the force of the hatred in the Mideast.
0: Oh, I know about that. I was in Israel, and there are, you know, Ed, the one thing that hits you when you step onto Israeli territory is the nation is a gun. I mean, all you see are guns everywhere. I mean, up and down the street, it's Israelis don't even blink. I mean, but there are submachine guns over just about every shoulder that you walk by. For an American who's not used to seeing it, it's unnerving for a little while.
1: Mm-hmm.
0: But that nation is armed to the teeth. And we all know they've got nukes out in the desert. So, could a war unfold as a result of something unleashed like that? Oh, yes. How quickly would that escalate to a big war? What do you think?
1: Well, I think that the extremists, the Muslim extremists, still have to gain more adherence to their cause. And it's the Taliban in Afghanistan and the PLO and a lot of the extremists need more people to support an all-out attack, an all-out jihad on Israel. They don't have that right now.
0: Mm-hmm.
1: But I don't know how fast those hatreds could be spun, especially if a nuke was popped or if the retaliation was the tantamount to a nuclear weapon being delivered by Israel against a neighboring country.
0: I mean, that's the way the Bible suggests it, you know, Armageddon will unfold.
1: Yes, and I tend to suspect that is going to happen. That's why this project of mine was so demoralizing, because it doesn't appear that there is any escape, and in fact, the devil, satanic forces are really playing a minor part.
0: And the devil, well, minor, I don't know, the devil...
1: They're catalyzing something that is going to happen. They essentially are the catalyst for the human part of the quickening.
0: All right.
1: The social part of the quickening.
0: The devil at a biowarfare facility somewhere, we don't know where. Do you have any sense of how far along in the project, this biowarfare facility is? In other words, how close are they getting to completion?
1: I don't know. It's quite easy to find out for us. This is just business as usual for us. And it was just one of the things that fell out of this project. If we turn our attention to that, it wouldn't take long at all to determine where it is, who is running it, even if they're somewhere else geographically, and the kind of agents that they are either researching, producing, or both. How are they weaponizing the agents? Are they delivering them up to a terrorist organization in thermos bottles, or are they putting them in warheads on Scuds? Those kind of things. It's pretty easy to do that for us. That's just old hat.
0: Old hat.
1: And I did not have the time, and that's not something I would do by myself. I would... we commission all of our company's viewers to do that. Should I do that?
0: I think you should do that, yes.
1: Sure
0: do.
1: Yep, I think so too.
0: But Satan, the entity Satan, a lot of people are going to be quite surprised that you said that, that you didn't say that Satan was more of a concept, but Satan is actually...
1: an entity. An entity that is different than the devil.
0: Different.
1: They're both angels. They're both very, very powerful angels.
0: Do they?
1: At least, Satan itself is an extremely beautiful being. Extremely beautiful.
0: Beautiful.
1: Beautiful beyond belief, because that's the way angels are. But when you remote view an ordinary angel, they have a warm, brilliant glow. This one has a crystalline, cold glow.
0: Hold it right there, Ed.
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1: Good morning. You might take just 1 second out and listen to the words you're about to hear. Listen.

and as it goes on, it actually gets even better. So, one of these days, we'll sort of lay the whole thing out for you. This, of course, is Heart. And it's a constant comment on the status of humanity. And you've got to bear in mind that it was actually done some time ago.

0: Listen, I think I should read you this, and I have some independent verification of it, because my network is in Oregon. See if this resonates with you in Oregon, all right? Maybe it's not even true, but I think it is. I wanted to let you, and maybe all the listeners know, there is a very strong virus hitting people in Oregon. The symptoms begin with a vague feeling of uneasiness and disorientation, then rapidly go to vomiting and diarrhea. A college student at one of our universities and several of her friends have caught it. One very healthy young person nearly died before she was hospitalized. This isn't anything to mess with. Within 24 hours, a person suffering this will be severely dehydrated and possibly incoherent, like the flu wasn't bad enough. So we've got some interesting things percolating right along, apparently just from nature, Ed, much less what anybody may be cooking up in a lab for us somewhere. And that, you know, that goes back to the stories I was doing earlier about the thousands of birds falling out of the sky, about the death of mammals that are beginning to get higher and higher in the chain, and we sort of listen to all this on a daily basis. It doesn't exactly quite sink in, but it's happening all around us, all around us. Anyway, Ed, everything we should know about Satan, we should try and fit into this half hour, because I want to go to the phones, but about your experience. For example, how many times, you did this over what period of time?
1: 5 weeks.
0: 5 weeks. How many times did you get that close in those sessions? And how long did it take you to get where you wanted to go in terms of information or presence?
1: Each remote viewing session is about 45 minutes. That's what we teach, and that's what we do, even as experts. No more than an hour.
0: And even alone, you adhere to that yourself?
1: Oh, absolutely. Yeah, the protocols are rigorous, and there is no flexibility. You go right by the book every time,
0: okay,
1: whether you're an expert or a beginner. That's what makes this work. Otherwise, it would not be usable, wouldn't be consistent. So I worked that specific search term, that is, Satan, the same way you would work when you would run an Internet search. I worked that about seven times before determining that I was dealing with an individual entity, an entity instead of an idea, and so that's what it took. So about 7 hours of work on that specific search term.
0: What should everybody out there know about Satan? What was the single most important fact or group of facts that you found in this remote viewing?
1: The most important single fact was that that entity, who is not here on Earth, is still in communication with its key subordinate, who is on Earth. And that key subordinate is another angel, although not quite as bright. And that angel is the angel that we call the devil, has been referred to throughout history as the devil,
0: mm-hmm,
1: in many religions.
0: It's always hard to ask, because you've always told me, and everybody else has too, that putting dates or timelines to developing situations is very, very difficult. Is there any way to put one to this?
1: It's difficult because mind is outside of time, and we work in the area of mind. Unless traditionally, what we have found in technical remote viewing is that if you append or qualify the search term with the idea of the present time,
0: yes,
1: that works. You know what's going on present time. The idea of next in terms of temporally, the idea of a next event,
0: yes,
1: that
0: right,
1: works.
0: Right.
1: That works too. Other than that, we're not sure where we are in time, but sometimes that's good enough. I mentioned the next use of a nuclear weapon any number of times, and
0: yes,
1: I'll work on that.
0: Yes, you have. Concept of a lost soul, or a soul that is actually gone, is a hard one for people to discern, because we've always toyed with the idea that our soul is energy which cannot be destroyed, cannot be dispersed, cannot be virtually made into nothing. And you're saying that's an incorrect concept.
1: That's what I'm saying. I think it's a poor analogy, but it's the best one that I can think of at the moment. If a gardener or a farmer harvests a crop,
0: right,
1: not all of the crop is harvested. A lot of the green part of the plant goes back into the soil.
0: That's right.
1: If a gardener is selective, he or she harvests only those crop, that part of the crop that they're interested in, the best of the crop.
0: That's right.
1: And not only does a lot of the green part, the body of the crop, go back into the ground, but many of the kernels, many of the seeds go back too, that the garden has chosen not to take. That's the analogy. The harvest, not everybody gets harvested.
0: Not everybody gets
1: harvested. Not all souls become harvested.
0: You know, you have no idea how close you're beginning to sound to John Lear. I used to interview John years ago, and toward the end of the interviews that we were doing years ago, he frequently began to talk of the human body, the physical body, as merely a vessel. He kept calling us vessels. And he, too, was in deep discussions about the soul, as you are now. And there are a lot of striking similarities between what you're saying and what he said.
1: Well, that's the end game for whoever put us here.
0: The end game, yeah.
1: The end game is the soul. We're only around for however many of decades, and then we're gone. We get pretty arrogant. We think we know it all. But that mind of ours dissipates. The soul does not. That energy that you talk about, called the soul, that gets reinstalled in another vessel somewhere else.
0: So then, if what you have found of Satan and what can occur to our souls in the path of evil is true, then there really is no hell per se, is there?
1: Not in the traditional Christian
0: sense.
1: Description.
0: In other words, a conscious torturing of what was this evil soul.
1: Well, that's real, but that exists right here on Terra Firma.
0: Here on Earth.
1: Oh yes.
0: Yeah.
1: Don't have to go far to find that. Rwanda is a good place. How about Kosovo?
0: Yeah, I know. As a matter of fact, there is another headline. I was seeing headlines indicating that President Clinton and the UN are now saying we're ready to go in unless this stops right away. And of course there were another 18 killings to punctuate this, but we're apparently getting the military machine cranked up for another one, this time Kosovo.
1: So one of the reasons why Project Starman has become paramount to me now is because I think that we are on the road to destruction, and that it is a fait accompli. Ecologically, it certainly is, and I don't think you would argue with me there.
0: No.
1: We're going down, and we'll have a chance to rebuild after this falls apart, and I don't know how many years that it will take to completely fall apart, but it will fall. When we rebuild, we're going to rebuild with the same fallible minds. We're still ourselves unless we re-engineer ourselves somehow quickly. That's not going to happen. So my idea is...
0: The same mistakes again and
1: the
0: again.
1: The same mistakes again.
0: And again.
1: Cyclic. How many times has it happened in the past? Who knows? But, mm-hmm. I mean, the wiser thing to do would be to find some mentors, to acknowledge that we're not going to do it right, and to find some mentors. Mentors that are not either not human or are evolved enough to be able to say, we did that and failed, and this is what you're doing wrong, and don't do it again. And that's why I think that Project Starman, SciTech's Project Starman, is so important.
0: Where?
1: I think that in the interim, these mentors,
0: yes,
1: they may be angels.
0: Where are they now? Why aren't they part of the battle now? If we're coming up on this critical time, virtually Armageddon, Then where are the angels?
1: Well, man's mind made all these decisions. We made decisions to do certain things, and I don't think that they could abrogate our free will, which they would have to do if they intervene every time. There would be no free will. That would be equivalent to, in its own way, to a totalitarian dictatorship. So they stand by, allow us to make the mistakes.
0: Yes, but on the other side, I ask you, I said, if we have free will, then why don't we have any chance of collectively stopping what's about to come? And you say, well, it can't be stopped. It's gone too far.
1: It's too big. It has reached the threshold. We're brilliant beings. We're brilliant intellectuals. Our minds are brilliant.
0: Yeah, but that contradicts what you said in some ways about free will. Either that or it simply addresses a reality.
1: No, free will is as individuals, aren't we? We as individuals have free will. But we get caught up in these currents, in these big streams that pull us along and sweep us along. For instance, even in terms of ideas. If I told you that I think it would be a good idea to have a university of the planet where angels are the instructors, that's an idea that really is ahead of its time. If that doesn't sell well right now, but on another planet, it could be par for the course. In fact, that federation out there that we talk about a lot,
0: yes, sir,
1: it isn't just material beings. It's these invisible beings, too, side by side, two different types of creatures working together.
0: I hear you, but the implication of that is that there is finally a breakdown between the veil that separates us from direct, any sort of what we would consider direct contact with good or evil on the other side. There is some sort of veil there, and what you're suggesting is there are places where that has broken down.
1: Not only suggesting it, I'm saying that there is at least one place that I know of where it has indeed broken down. That's why this project is so important to me. I think in terms of rebuilding, and these have to be our teachers. They know us well.
0: So you're no longer thinking of avoidance at all. You're thinking of the day after.
1: That's correct. Rebuilding. But rebuilding, I'm on a recruitment mission for teachers. I want mentors that can teach us well. Can teach our spirits as well as our minds. Our minds have done really well. We've got great science, great weapons of war, but our spirits need to be educated. And our minds far outran our spiritual potential. That's my feeling. And I think that these entities can teach our children, our grandchildren, perhaps us, if we're not a lost cause, they can re-instruct us and teach us a better way.
0: And the way to reach them, one way, remote view?
1: Remote view is to find them on their terms. If you go to a place where they are at, these are invisible entities, And you feel that there's something there, but you don't know what it is. That's not good enough. A harmonic convergence is not going to do it. You've got to be able to become aware of what they are, not only where they are.
0: Well, let me say this, Ed. I think I've interviewed just about all of the big remote viewers in the country. And there is one point that every single one of them has agreed on. Joe, I mean, I won't even mention the names, just all of them. And that is that at some point in every interview I've done with a remote viewer, I've asked them if they have encountered entities that are non-human. And to the man, they have all said, absolutely. I haven't talked to one remote viewer who has never encountered an entity.
1: Angels are teachers of men as well as messengers. Yeah, all religions say the same thing. Angels are teachers of men. And I think we're going to need them as teachers. Now, the trick is, where are they? How to get to them? And
0: yes.
1: I'm not talking about mystery schools where there's a human that promulgates allegedly angelic information.
0: Mm-hmm.
1: Humans at the kind of school that I'm talking about should be nothing more than janitors and groundskeepers. I'm talking about direct contact with angelic beings at a place.
0: What would be required, do you think, to achieve that?
1: At least one thing. Knowledge of where they are and where they intend to meet you, the meeting ground. That is at least required. Above and beyond that, I'm not sure at this juncture. But I do know of one place, and that deals with Project Starman, because I think that Project Starman was originally intended to contact advanced, at least technologically, advanced races that were out in the stars, amongst the stars.
0: Mm-hmm.
1: But what I have found is that in locating this spot, the contact is mediated by angelic beings that are resident here on Earth. Go the idea of the Federation being both angelic species as well as material beings, not just material beings, a la Star Trek. Now, those ideas are really, those are wild ideas.
0: They are.
1: They are wild ideas. But they could be very commonplace if we were, say, 100 years or 200 years in the future or in another planet where people say, well, of course. But we can't outrun our culture and our society. This time, however, when everything breaks down, we can outrun whatever we want.
0: Well,
1: everything changes.
0: I do believe.
1: All the ideas change.
0: I saw The Day After the other day, and during that movie, it's going to run on HBO this next month. You definitely want to catch it if you never have. There was a man in that who quoted Einstein, who said, I have no idea how World War III will be fought, but I know all about World War IV. It'll be fought with sticks and stones.
1: Let me give you a little information about World War III. The idea of World War III that many of us have had is a nuclear war. But I will tell you, I think I mentioned this once before, a couple of years ago on your show, that is not allowed. And it never was. One or two nukes, yes, maybe. But an all-out nuclear conflagration?
0: Not allowed?
1: Not allowed, because it sterilizes the garden for a long, long time.
0: There actually was once a book called The Jesus Factor, Ed, and it suggested that at the moment of an all-out nuclear war, what would happen is the devices actually would not work.
1: Pretty close to the truth. Of course, you know, we don't have any, and in SciTech, we don't have any monopoly on the truth. The truth leaks through, or as my vice president likes to say, there's a dribble-down effect. And it dribbles down, and it comes out in fiction and in drama. And that's very close to the truth. In fact, there have been cases where there was intervention. I know of at least two cases where angelic-type beings really shut down a missile test, a warhead test.
0: Well, you know, some have said that UFOs did that sort of thing, and that's actually been documented. Hold on, Ed. We'll be right back. And when we come back, we're going to open the phone lines, folks. Here we go.
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1: Good morning. I think this sums it up pretty well. Hi, Art. I just had to tell you, I don't think I've been this spooked since the night Harlot was on. How do we protect ourselves? If Satan is so good at tricking and impersonating Jesus and angels, is there any way to know the truth when confronted in the end times? Not this spooked since Harlot was here.
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3: Let's talk a little bit about the shadow government. Do you believe it's there?
4: Yeah, we've heard that term, you know, for so many years, and I thought it was this group in the Netherlands that sit behind smoked windows and make decisions like, you know, giant players of chess. But it isn't. We don't have the government anymore. What we have is a loose coalition of bureaucracies. But we have no representation in that government. So when I look at the Constitution, I see it as a really inspired and eternal document that has been sidestepped in almost every legal way possible. So the process itself has been intentionally manipulated to facilitate a certain style of government. And it's taken a while to set up, but I think it's set up now and it's working just the way they like it. We need a systemic change in order to let the Republic be representative of the people again.
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0: Hey, listen. Somebody just wrote to me and said I'm having trouble finding the Millennium Master photo, the one I took tonight. It's on my webcam. You go to my website at the top, you'll see where it says webcam. Click on that and you'll see it. And maybe a couple of you out there could collect that photograph for me and send it to, on the East Coast, send it to Curtis Sliwa. Tell him it's from Art, for him. On the left coast, send it to Mr. KABC and tell him I said it's from Art. Okay? That photograph. Grab it off there, I'm telling you. Valentine's Day is rapidly approaching. The American Gold Rose Company would like to remind you they've got, do they have a collection for Valentine's Day. Now, are you going to leave your Valentine in the lurch? A tear running down her beautiful cheek? Mentally thinking, heavens knows what about you? 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Right. Back now to Ed Dames. And I haven't been issuing my normal warnings tonight, Ed. I guess I just figured my audience by now, they know you. Got a lot of people who would like to talk to you, Ed. With questions generated from a lot of what you've said, but judging from the mail I'm getting, you freaked them out pretty well tonight. I think this is one subject, it lurks in the innermost frightening recesses of everybody's mind, and so I think it touched them really hard.
1: It's funny to have used a former top secret military intelligence collection tool against an enemy in another dimension. I would have never predicted that.
0: It is funny. I never would have either. In all the years we've been doing interviews, I never would have predicted you would have done this. First time caller line, you are on the air with SciTech's Major Ed Dames. Hi.
2: Hello.
0: Hello.
2: How are you tonight?
0: That's a subjective question, but I mean pretty much all right.
2: Well, I was wondering, Ed.
1: Yes.
2: If you mentioned these two beings, the devil and the other one?
1: The other one I don't have a name for.
2: Okay. If they are listening to you right now, what would you say to them?
1: Nothing.
2: Nothing?
1: Nothing.
2: Why is that?
1: But that's the answer to your question.
0: No, I mean, she said, why is that?
1: Why would I say nothing?
0: Yes, why would you say nothing? If you actually could be heard...
1: Because I could have no... nothing I could say would have an impact, and I have no desire to engage the enemy in discussion.
0: How's that for an answer? And a pretty good one, too.
2: Yes, it is. Also, these beings, these angels, it is good that you believe in them, I think. Think that
0: you say that as though you don't.
2: No, I do. I do. I think the problem with the public here is that most people don't believe in them, and that's why they aren't contacted or have no communication with these beings.
0: Very astute, Ed. You agree?
1: It may be the obverts also. It's the fact that the angels have you need to be able to, in order to contact them, or in order to be close to them, in order to have any interaction above and beyond the miraculous, you need to be able to believe them and to know they're there. And we don't. We pay lip service to them.
0: It's really true. It really is true. You're right.
1: I think we're on a very, very primitive planet. That's my call, based upon taking a look around the cosmos in this galaxy and other places. This is a very, very primitive place, more than you would possibly believe.
0: Well, next time I want to go to Disneyland. Wildcard Line, you're on the air with Major Ed Dames. Good morning. Good morning. Going once.
3: Is that me?
0: That's you. You almost lost it. Where are you?
3: I'm in Gardner in Kansas.
0: Gardner, Kansas. All right.
3: That's just south of Kansas City.
0: Indeed.
3: Indeed. I wanted to throw something at Ed.
0: Do that over the phone. I mean, in person you might hit him with a rock or something, but over the phone.
3: Well.
0: I'm just kidding. Go ahead.
3: I can't hit anything I throw at anyway. With the way that...

0: then everything that you touch, see, whatever, it all dances to the speed of light. And I was told that the way the angels, they actually have to slow down in order to enter this material realm, to show up.
1: That's
0: when
1: correct.
0: When they go out, they speed up. And that, you know, your astral projection, that you're speeding yourself up, and therefore you can manifest elsewhere. And sometimes it's not a good idea.
2: You know that, she just said, the line, let there be light. And I guess there was. And the only thing I would wonder is, I wonder if that was a real bright, white, cold light.
1: Can't answer that question.
2: And if you could, I think I would avoid it anyway. East of the Rockies, you're on the air with Major Ed Deems. Hello.
3: Good morning. I'm receiving you over WTAM Cleveland, even though I am in extremely rural Pennsylvania.
2: Okay.
3: My question is, what about card-carrying Church of Satan members? In your view, no pun intended, maybe literally, can they change their minds, or will their souls be lost and extinguished, as you mentioned before? And if they can change their mind, do you feel that Christianity is the only out?
2: All right, well, one at a time.
1: I don't think that the card-carrying members of the Church of Satan, all of them, or most of them, are committing any sin. I don't think they realize what they're doing. And if that's the case, then they're not conscious of committing sin. The ones that do, if there's torture of children involved or torture of adults, they are knowingly committing sin, and those are the ones who are endangered or endangering themselves.
3: So they would need to come to a realization that they were...
1: I mean, I think it would be similar to myself as a young soldier carrying a gun and pointing it at another human being,
3: so
1: pulling the trigger for my country.
3: It all has
1: mom's
3: to do
1: apple
3: with...
1: pie and all of that. That was an error in judgment, and it was evil. But the ignorance, it did not condemn my soul.
3: So it all comes down to intent, right?
1: I think it comes down to it's in mind choices, and knowledge has a great deal to do with it. Knowing, the more conscious you are, the more real you are, the more responsibilities that carries with it to do the right thing and to not make an error so bad that it becomes a sin.
3: Right.
1: That's how the soul is built, on that kind of character. The bigger the choice, the more the boost, I think.
3: So it's not, again, in your view, it's not necessarily fundamentalist Christianity that would be the winning choice, so to speak.
1: The Christianity implies a church. For instance, Christ didn't come here advertising a church. He had a message. I didn't hear anything about a church.
3: Ditto.
1: Men built the churches. Men's minds first.
3: Yeah. Good point. Thank you.
2: Take care. I agree with that. I really agree with that. I'm not a church goer. We constructed the churches. We constructed the dogma for the most part, and all the little rules and the...
1: All of them. I think that we harbor, and here in the West, a great dislike of Muslims, but nowhere in the Quran will you ever hear the prophets, Muhammad's words, the kind of thirst for blood that we ascribe to the Muslim extremists today.
2: Ed, let me read this to you and ask you this question. It's one that's going to be on many minds out there. From Vancouver, B.C., Dan asks, does Ed think it possible that if Satan is such a powerful entity, that perhaps you, Ed, have been used as a puppet and fed false information? Now, that surely is something you must have considered.
1: Absolutely. Of course. Because my mind is a far weaker mind than an angel of that degree.

0: So of course it's a possibility. Am I personally afraid that it happened? No, I'm not. But is it possible? Yes, of course.
1: Interesting you would acknowledge that. West of the Rockies, you're on the air with Major Ed Dames. Hi.
2: Hi. I don't know if I understand technical remote viewing very well, but it seems to me that it's not as specific as I was expecting it to be. From listening to your show for at least 2 years, it seems like he was saying a lot of things that I've heard on your show before, and anybody with half of an insight, it seems like that they know these things are coming, but it seems like if he can go to these different places or view these places, why is it more specific?
0: Let me give you an example. There's a question earlier tonight about the mass death of blackbirds in Louisiana.
2: Uh-huh.
0: That question, the cause of the death,
2: right,
0: is unanswered. That's a specific question, and that's something that we can do quite well in technical remote viewing. What we're talking about tonight in terms of satanic dark forces are topical searches. They can only be done by expert remote viewers searching topics. And the topics are generally general terms,
2: mm-hmm.
0: and there's a lot of information that's associated with them, as opposed to a discrete, specific question of why those blackbirds fell out of the air, which may result in a number of different causes rather than just one. We don't know that yet.
2: Okay, so there's just so many other entities around that you can't actually pinpoint. Or I don't know, maybe I'm just being dense tonight or something, but I just don't, I don't understand it. I don't grasp it, I guess. I feel what you're saying, and I agree with everything you're saying.
1: In other words,
0: let me back up to why I did this.
1: Good.
0: As a remote viewer.
2: Uh-huh.
0: As a military-trained remote viewer, my threshold for wondering whether or not there was something in an esoteric, metaphysical, or supernatural, and the natural bleeds into the supernatural. My action threshold was children killing children.
2: Right.
0: Recent events in the United States, many children killing other children.
1: Evil.
0: Which was unprecedented. And I felt that there's something at work that I cannot see. And I assumed the existence of an unseen element, an idea or a force, which led me to speculate that perhaps it was evil and that perhaps there was intelligence behind it. So I began a research project to look into what might be going on, and using that as an action threshold. So it was actually a research project and not a specific set of targets.
1: Does that help you?
2: Yeah, that helps me a lot.
1: Right.
0: So, for instance, if your child or husband were possessed, you felt they were possessed by an entity, then technical remote viewing could get to the cause of why that person is behaving that way. It would not assume possession, even though you might feel subjectively that the person was possessed. We would go in and look at the cause for that individual behaving in a way that you describe as possession, but we just attribute to abnormal behavior. We go and look at the cause.
1: All right. Hold it right there, Ed. You know, I'm still stuck with a cold, a bright, blindingly white, cold light. Let there be light, huh? Now we're lit up, all right.
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blessed day, the dogs say goodnight, and I think to myself,

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1: Can't you feel it? It's going to be a very interesting year to be on the radio. Really interesting year to be on the radio. Again, I'm Art Bell. My guest is Major Ed Dames, SciTech's Ed Dames, and he will be right back.
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0: All right, once again, SciTech's Major Ed Dames. And again, if you would like to order remote viewing tapes and do what Ed does, perhaps not go after Satan. I certainly wouldn't recommend that as an initial target for you. You might start with something simple.
1: That's correct.
0: Yeah, good.
1: Yeah.
0: All right.
1: It's a big operation. We have 10,000 students. I teach advanced skills on the internet, and I teach that for free, and we have a lot of students, a lot of tape trainees.
0: 10,000 people remote viewing. At one time, there was perhaps a core of remote viewers, of which you were one, in our military, and maybe the Soviets, and who knows who else, but not many could probably...
1: Actually, we do know who else. There were, as far as organized military teams, there were the Soviets. The Chinese had a small effort. It's a little bit larger now. And, in fact, the Chinese are the only ones doing it now.
0: My question was going here, Ed, and it is, now that we know of, there are 10,000 plus remote viewers out there. Have you come to any conclusions at all about the impact of that many people doing what once only a few were doing? Is there any impact or any change at all?
1: No, not yet. What's happening? I've paid attention to this with a lot of care. Individuals are doing and acting the same way I did and acted 15 years ago when I learned this for the first time. They're still in awe. They are still using it to look at the things that they want to do look at.
0: Mm-hmm.
1: And it isn't. I don't see any big effect yet at the conscious level. At an unconscious level, there's something going on, but it hasn't broken through yet. Objectively, to consciously, so that I can say, yes, this is happening here.
0: All right.
1: It will.
0: First time caller line, you're on the air with Major Ed Dames. Hi.
2: Hi. Can you hear me?
0: Yeah, sure.
2: Oh,
0: fine.
2: Okay.
0: Where are you?
2: I'm calling from the Minneapolis-St. Paul area.
0: All right, KSTP.
2: Yes. My question is, one of the previous callers asked you about, you know, how do you... know that this information is accurate, and you said that, of course, you don't, given that it could be, it could be something that you're mistaking.
0: You can never rule out being tricked, is what he said.
2: Exactly,
0: you know.
2: Exactly. But given that scenario, and given that all the times I've heard people talk about the devil or Satan on the basic level that you're speaking of him or the entities on, there's this sense that somehow you do know something, though. You spoke of the veil. You know, that there's this idea that there's this veil that separates that world from ours.
1: Art mentioned that.
2: Oh, okay. But mm-hmm. I thought you said
1: and
2: that there
1: what
2: was...
1: I said was that the natural world bleeds into the supernatural world. So
2: right.
1: It's really not a veil. It's sort of a bleed-through, for
2: okay.
1: instance.
2: Okay. But on some level, there is, whether we call it a veil or there is some separation, even if there is a trickle-down effect.
1: There's an overlap.
2: Okay. My question would be, since there does seem to be this understanding that there is Satan, nobody seems to have a problem with that, why is it that you would look at all of the scientific areas first? What you can perceive with your own natural senses, and you know, in a sense, this you are using your subconscious, but or your unconscious, I guess, is what you said. But that's still your natural understanding on some level. Why is it that you wouldn't first look for what already is opposed to this in the world? Your comment before, you said that Christ did not preach the message of a church. I don't see how you can say that, because he did. As a matter of fact, he said that his mission to come here was to build a church. So I'm wondering where you got that information, or what you're basing that information on, that he was not here to build a church.
1: It isn't the church that we have today. It certainly is not that. It isn't the church, a portion of which in the a number of centuries ago burned people at the stake. It isn't that church. That's not the church that Christ talked about. Not my Christ.
2: Oh, and see, that's what I'm saying. I fully understand that, but I've talked to so many different people about this now. I'm noticing a pattern with everyone. I mean, everybody has a little bit different take on it, but the one thing they all seem to be relying on is their own understanding or concept of the church. And see, it seems to me that if Satan really is as intelligent and brilliant as everybody seems to try to give him credit for, it would seem that his real mission, and it could take any form possible, would be to separate the soul from Christ. And I don't hear too many people focusing on that issue. I mean, and if you think about it, not passing any judgment, of course, but let's say that he has deceived you. Just by your making that statement, by your putting faith that you understand the historical church, he's already been successful, given that that were true. And that's one thing I find all the time, is that people are willing to put a lot of stock in their own understanding of what their natural reasoning is. And that's why I'm probably saying too much here. My real focus was the one question I think I got out there somewhat coherently, and that is, what makes you think Jesus wasn't here to build a church?
0: All right, Ed.
3: That's my call. It's just my call. I have a fallible mind. My words that reflect my thoughts are possibly very fallible. And that's what I said tonight. We can't trust human mind. We need better teachers. And I'm saying that angels are, as teachers of men, can do a whole lot better job than we did with ourselves and our children. I'm saying that mind is fallible. And that hatred is one of the key ways of separating the soul. In fact, it goes through our spirit first, and it chills the spirit and isolates the soul so that God can't affect the soul anymore via spirituality. It is divide and conquer. It is exactly divide and conquer on the part of Satan and his lieutenants.
0: You have obviously shaken a lot of people up. Here's one of them, who asks, how would one of these entities that you've been speaking of steal your soul, or in effect tag it as a soul that eventually will be deleted?
3: As I mentioned earlier in the program, they can't do that. They don't own your soul. Your soul is yours and God's, the creator. But what they can do is cause you to make decisions that, as this woman just mentioned, separates the soul out and isolates it spiritually so that it becomes extinguished. And that is caused by, generally speaking, the stratagems that I see, that I've been able to detect, hatred, particularly hatred. That is one of the big ones, both as a thought and as a human emotion. The stronger the hatred, the worse the decisions, and the closer to doom and perdition one gets. That's simple. But that fell out of the work, and war is the key vehicle for accomplishing that on a massive level on the part of the angel that we call the devil.
0: Here's another very interesting question. Please ask Ed if, in his opinion, a reconciliation between God and Satan is possible. When that might happen, could it happen? Would it cancel everything virtually as we now know it? Could such a reconciliation occur?
3: I did think about that. My thoughts are that the God that many of us know, especially as Christians, extremists, is a very merciful God and a very loving God. So this angel, the devil, and the angel Satan were children of this God. And I'm sure that he loves them as much as he loves you and I. But the problem is their minds are damaged and distorted so that they can't recognize that love, perhaps even hate the fact that they're loved. These are my thoughts. and they can't make the decisions that would allow them to accept that mercy and that love anymore, because their minds became twisted and distorted because of the enormity of the sin.
0: Mm-hmm.
3: They had a great responsibility, and they partook of a great sin. Those are just my thoughts.
0: Gotcha. Wildcard Line, you're on the air with SciTech's Major Ed Dames. Good morning.
4: Thank you so much. And Art, thank you for picking up the phone while it was ringing, because it only rings for about 2 minutes, and then this voice comes on and says, your party is not answering, and they disconnect you.
0: I know. Well, we broke up the phone company. Now we reap the... Anyway, where are you?
4: I'm in Tempe, Arizona.
0: Okay. That's where my webmaster is, Keith Rowland.
4: Oh, wow. So, well, hello, Keith.
0: Yeah, your neighbors.
4: That's right.
0: Anyway, fire away.
4: Okay. I have just two questions. One is, are you familiar with Hinduism, Ed?
3: Yes.
4: And you know that they believe that basically they put it in an analogy of four legs of a buffalo, and we are on the last leg of the buffalo, the age of Kali, and that basically what they predicted all through their texts is pretty much what you're saying here. And I just wonder, I work in the university, and I work with several of the Indian students who are Hindu, and I'm just curious, there's a sense about these people, there's almost, I don't know if you want to say chosen, but in tune with this, even though they may not can consciously acknowledge that, but they just the belief in all the different manifestations of God and carriers of his message. What do you think of that? Do you think that that is a possibility, or do you think that could be true?
3: Well,
4: that they're a group that's more in tune with what you're saying, this whole coming up, than probably most any other group in the U.S. or the world.
3: I don't know. I just don't know.
0: All right, I thank you for the call, young lady. It was Jerry Falwell that started me on the Antichrist line the other day. He said that the Antichrist is alive and on earth now, virtually echoing what you said toward the beginning of the program, eh?
3: As an infant, yes, a throwaway infant.
0: Mm-hmm. Mm-hmm. Well,
3: but this is a role to play that's very important, and I mentioned why that role is important.
0: Yes, indeed.
3: It's a Christian condition.
0: East of the Rockies, you're on the air with Major Ed Dames. Hi.
5: Yes, hi. This is John in Houston.
0: Hi, John.
5: Yeah, regarding the last facts you got, if God ever pardoned the devil after all we've been through, I would expect we should all get an apology from both of them, really. God and the devil. Anyway, my main question...
3: Unless we're equal. Unless man is equal to those angels in God's mind.
5: Well, supposedly he created everything.
3: Then we jointly made decisions together. We shared. Remember, it's in the work that I've seen here. We're our own worst enemy. Our minds are our worst enemy. Satan, his resources are minimal. Just has to apply them in the right place to make to get the biggest bang for the buck.
5: What do you think the result would be if everybody on Earth remote viewed the devil at the same time? Would he be defeated?
3: Problematic.
0: I'll say.
5: Would he be outnumbered?
0: We might be outnumbered.
3: Might be a better idea to see if everybody prayed for the devil at the same time. That would be more interesting, I think.
5: Do you think there's any tie in with the UFOs, real quick? And I'll hang up and let you answer with the devil.
3: Yes, I do. I think that some of the UFOs that we see are actually what I call and have for many years transcendental technologies. And, There is a little bit of a tie-in, yes.
0: Demonic?
3: Maybe some. I'm not certain. We're returning. At least I'm returning to the UFO problem. Project Starman is very important to me, and it's separate from the UFO problem. But Let's face it, it's the spice of life. If you've got the kind of tool that we have and the expertise that we have, you know, let's have a little bit of fun before we go down. And you and I both agree that's a darn interesting problem, the UFO problem.
0: It's I spend a lot of time with it, as you well know. West of the Rockies, I think we have time for you. You're on the air with Major Ed.
6: Hey, guys. How are you doing?
0: Just fine.
6: Gosh. Okay. All right. First of all, I love your show.
0: Thank you.
6: Is that okay?
0: That's okay.
6: Can I say that all right?
0: You may.
6: All right. Now I'm throwing down the gauntlet here. I'm going to leave you guys with maybe a disclaimer. I say it's time that Major Dames and Peter Gersten go head-to-head with Walter Bowert, the author of Operation Mind Control, and Alex Constantine, the author of Virtual Government, subtitled CIA Mind Control Operations in America, which has some very interesting things to say about both of you, but mostly Major Dames, from pages 68 to 130. I'm saying...
0: Well, all right. Look, the audience... Sir, hold it. I will hang up on you if you don't be silent for a moment.
6: I'll
0: hang up. I'm warning you.
3: Remember when...
0: I'm counting to three. One...
6: Okay.
0: Good.
6: I'm going to be silent for a moment?
0: I'm being
6: silent now.
0: Thank you. All right. Now listen, be calm, take a deep breath. What is it in these books that is said about Major Dames that, or myself, that would cause you to say there should be a debate?
6: My structure for a debate would be Major Ed Dames and Peter Gersten.
0: Yeah, I already heard that.
6: Versus.
0: You already said this. I asked you what in that book calls for a debate. What do they say in that book that calls for a debate?
6: Well, we're running out of time. We're coming down.
0: We sure are if you don't get to it. So I'm asking you again, what is it they say that calls
6: Can
0: for
6: I
0: a debate?
6: Can I ask you one question, Art? Remember when Richard Hoagland went against Collier about the did we land on the moon, did we not?
0: Yes, yes.
6: Do you remember when he went against Doré?
0: Yes.
6: I'm telling you, if you had Peter Gersten and
0: you're wasting
6: Major
0: my
6: Dames
0: time.
6: Versus
0: you already said this.
6: Versus
0: goodbye, Walter goodbye. Too bad I couldn't get him to get to the meat of what should have been said. And do you have any idea why there should be a debate?
3: I don't know who Peter Gersten is. I've seen his name on your website before. Alex Constantine is a conspiracy theorist par excellence. He's got about 2,000 names. Oh, God, he's got about 3,000 names of people in the government and the military who are part of any number of conspiracies, mind control, et cetera.
0: All right. Well, I guess the guy just couldn't answer the question, so he just kept coming back to the same thing. That's too bad. Well, listen, Ed, it has been a real whiz-banger, as usual. Ed, I don't know when the next show will be. You and I guess, we'll know when it should be, huh?
3: Yeah. We'll go after that BW facility, though.
0: Please, by all means.
3: I'll fax you some information on it.
0: Thanks, Ed. Good night, my friend.
3: Good night, Art.
0: Take it easy out there. From the high desert, I'm sorry. We're out of time. That's it. Night, all.

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1: From the high desert and the great American Southwest, I bid you all good evening or good morning wherever you may be across this great land of ours and well beyond. 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This is Coast to Coast AM, and I'm Art Bell. Well, happy Thanksgiving, if that's where you are. If you're in one of those time zones, happy Thanksgiving. It is now racing across the country toward me, and I don't know how many miles an hour. I guess a time zone an hour. Maybe that way. It'll be here at midnight, and I will have my Thanksgiving dinner, which I will tell you all about, probably about 3 or 4 o'clock in the morning. That's the way it works around here, this household, where we keep rather strange hours. Next hour, we're going to be hearing from a prophet. His name is Alan Vaughn. He's written a new book called Visions of Nostradamus and Other Prophets. He is the world's most successful predictor. And this is not an idle claim. This is not, as I one night said, he bills himself. This is, as a matter of fact, documented very carefully. And he will obviously come on the air. He's a PhD. He'll come on the air and will make predictions and talk to us about prediction. As a matter of fact, he even says he can teach you how to be a prophet. So it should be very interesting, very interesting. In the meantime, let us see what is going on in the real world. Same old stuff, same old, same old. Independent counsel Kenneth Starr and three of his prosecutors outlined during an interview Wednesday night what they felt were the more troubling aspects of their investigation of the president. Starr and his aides, appearing on ABC News 2020, said Clinton's grand jury testimony in August and the discovery last January that, in their view, the president had tried to influence the testimony of Secretary Betty Curry disturbed them the most. From that came the allegations of perjury and jury tampering. Clinton Lewinsky answers due. This one is interesting. House Judiciary Committee Chairman Henry Hyde warned Wednesday he would subpoena answers to 81 questions, not 20, but 81, mind you, that he had sent President Clinton unless the written responses get there by Monday. The president's attorney responded, as the chairman knows full well, we will be providing our response by Friday. Officials from both parties say it's very unlikely the panel will consider any articles of impeachment beyond the Monica Lewinsky affair. Dr. Jack Kevorkian was released on $750,000 personal bond after being arraigned Wednesday on charges of first-degree murder, criminal assistance to a suicide, and delivery of a controlled substance. The prosecutor who charged him, he brought it upon himself, this broadcast on 60 Minutes, where Kevorkian assisted in the death of a man with Lou Gehrig's disease. And speaking of disease, here's a sad one. Michael J. Fox, who's only 37 years old, currently the star of TV's Spin City, is revealing that he has Parkinson's disease. By talking about the incurable disease, he feels he can help himself, his family, and sufferers of that disease. He will continue to work on the show. 37 years old, a pretty tough rap at that age, a little early. When Melissa traded keys with her neighbor, she expected her old childhood friend to keep an eye on the home when her family was away and to use them only in an emergency. Instead, she and authorities contend, Stephen Glover secretly installed a video camera in the attic above her and her husband's bedroom and then later moved the camera into the bathroom. Prosecutors say Glover admitted to the taping, but he cannot be prosecuted for it because Louisiana, that's where this happened, New Orleans, has no law against it. Video voyeurism. Some states do have laws against it, and it seems to me there ought to be laws against it, and I'm surprised there isn't. There isn't. How many of you, what, do you remember your childhood? What was the scariest movie for you when you were a child? For me, it was The Exorcist. My God, that movie scared me. Still does today. Really a scary movie. For others, it was Jaws. Real life Jaws. Here comes a real life Jaws story. Sonny Wilson tried desperately to pull his 9-year-old stepson away from whatever seemed to be pulling him beneath the waves. This is Vero Beach in Florida. James Tellisman was attacked about 40 yards offshore Saturday as his family and friends from the citrus-growing area of Gifford spent the day at the beach about 70 miles north of West Palm Beach on Florida's Atlantic coast. The boy's body, headless and armless, was found offshore Sunday. A medical examiner later concluded the third grader was killed by a large shark, but did not know what species. Wilson said that when he last saw James, the boy's face appeared calm. He was looking at me, but not saying anything, he said. Perhaps he was in shock. There was no screaming. The last recorded Florida death blamed on a shark took place a decade ago and involved a swimmer diving far from shore. So this one rings home, kind of like the movie Horrible, huh? Check this out. Fort Collins, Colorado. Intense hurricane activity this year means worse, repeat, worse is on the way in coming seasons, according to Colorado State University forecaster William Gray. He says next year we'll be calling for above average hurricane activity, and we believe this is a reflection of the new hurricane era that we entered in 1995. And he went on, we expect this trend to continue, forget this, the next few decades. Gray, a professor of atmospheric sciences, who has issued hurricane forecasts now for 15 years, said he thinks the Atlantic Basin is in for years of increased hurricane activity. Well, you may recall, when we had Evelyn Paglini on the program, we discussed, you see, out here where I live, you're allowed to bet on NFL football games, and I do bet on NFL football games. And everybody's got their nemesis, and for me, I can never win bets, albeit small. I bet small bets, and I can never win bets that involve the Kansas City Chiefs. They always screw me up. It doesn't matter what if I bet on them, they lose. If I bet against them, they win. And inevitably, they screw me up just by a point or two on the spread. That's the important part out here. Win or lose. And so, jokingly, 6 weeks ago or so, when I had Evelyn on the show, I asked if it were possible to put a curse on a professional football team so they would fumble the ball and not do well. And they lost. They lost the next six consecutive games. I get a lot of hate mail from Kansas City, let me tell you. I get a lot of hate mail from Kansas City. So here's what I have to say. Number one, all I did was discuss putting on a curse. I did not put on a curse. Now, it could be, I haven't, of course, asked, but it's possible that Evelyn went ahead based on my question, and did that herself. I don't know. I would have to ask her. But I want to tell you that I did not request. I simply inquired about whether it would be possible to place curse upon a professional football team. We lost six in a row. And I had a young lady today send me something pleading, saying, come on, they're already out of the playoffs. Lay off already. This is interesting. Here's typical of what I get. Art, just wanted to say thank you for your awesome program. I work the graveyard shift at a jail in Nashville, Tennessee. A jail! And I listen to you every night. As a matter of fact, I've even got inmates listening to you. And we always have great conversations afterwards. Hell, they like your show better than Cops. You know, somehow I would have thought, that's from Jim, a correctional officer. I would have thought Cops would have been inmates' favorite show, but I guess it is. So I take precedence even over Cops. Cool. Listen, I'm going to be here live throughout the Thanksgiving holiday, tonight, tomorrow, whatever the holiday is. And next week I will take a day or two off, and I'm going to make a very quick trip up to Vancouver, where I'm going to do an episode of Millennium. Really looking forward to that. In this episode of Millennium, I'm not going to say any more about it, I get to play myself, which one would think would be easy, right? Getting to play yourself, Art Bell, the talk show host. I don't know when it's going to air, and I don't have the answer to any of those questions, but I know it's going to tape next week, so I will be doing that. We'll be right back.
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3: Let's talk a little bit about the shadow government. Do you believe it's there?
4: Yeah, we've heard that term, you know, for so many years, and I thought it was this group in the Netherlands that sit behind smoked windows and make decisions like, you know, giant players of chess. But it isn't. We don't have the government anymore. What we have is a loose coalition of bureaucracies. But we have no representation in that government. So when I look at the Constitution, I see it as a really inspired and eternal document that has been sidestepped in almost every legal way possible. So the process itself has been intentionally manipulated to facilitate a certain style of government. And it's taken a while to set up, but I think it's set up now and it's working just the way they like it. We need a systemic change in order to let the Republic be representative of the people again.
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0: this last Sunday on Dreamland, I interviewed the producer of the movie Somewhere in Time. Remember that? Christopher Reeves, Jane Seymour, my God, what a movie. It's my favorite movie. See this today. Dear Art, have you ever noticed that the movie Somewhere in Time does not contain the usual disclaimer at the end of the picture? Well, you know, the essence of the disclaimer that this movie is not based on real persons or events, or any seeming relationship to real persons living or dead is coincidental. You've seen that, right? Oh, yes, I have. The movie credits bear no such disclaimer at all. Have you ever researched to see if there was any basis of this movie perhaps being a true story? Notice this. The movie is based on a book by Richard Matheson called Bid Time Return. That's true. The first name of the author of this book, who also coincidentally is the one who wrote the screenplay, is the same as the main character in the movie. In other words, Richard. Coincidence? Well, in this movie, the old professor who wrote the book about his experience with time travel is G. Finney. Initial G, last name Finney, who in the movie wrote a book called Travels in Time. Now, there is a real author named Jack Finney who wrote the book Invasion of the Body Snatchers, which later also became a movie. Jack Finney also wrote the book called Time and Again, a very similar name, the author to the movie character G. Finney. Now, to make things even more interesting, the book by Jack Finney, Time and Again, is a novel. Remember that Father Malachi Martin wrote a novel, Windswept House, that depicts a true story in the form of a novel, so the author will not anger the powers that be. The author pretends the subject matter is fiction. He probably will live a bit longer, if you get my drift. Storyline, perhaps a true story disguised as a novel in Time and Again. It's about a man who is part of a secret government experiment to tell Einstein's theory of time and is sent back to the 1800s, ends up meeting and falling in love with a woman. He travels in time by willing himself to a different time period, just like the movie. That is nothing short of remarkable. That's James. I won't give your last name, James. James, who put that together. And I must tell you, that absolutely grabbed my imagination, James. And I have long considered that Somewhere in Time did, in fact, depict more than was apparent in what was thought to be a simple story told for the silver screen. So, could it be? You bet it could be. And now I'm really thinking about it. Somewhere in Time, based perhaps on a true story. I've got the case laid out right here. Thank you, James. I'm Art Bell. This is Coast to Coast AM.
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1: I thought James made a particularly compelling case for Somewhere in Time perhaps being more than just a movie. And I would urge any of you, as I have over the years, and it's been years now, you get a chance, go to your video store, if you have one, and ask them for a movie called Somewhere in Time. You'll never be sorry. It is a remarkable, wonderful love story. It's not what I would traditionally call a chick flick, because I don't gravitate toward those at all. It's for everybody. Everybody. And then again, it has to do with time travel, and in a way that I suspect actually may be possible. All right, we'll be right back with Open Line. It's going to be an interesting night tonight.
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0: Okay, here we go. Unscreened talk radio, expect anything. Oh, don't forget, we're going to tell ghost stories all night, Friday night, Saturday morning. I promised you I would do that. I'm about a week late, but I'm doing it. Friday night, Saturday morning, a good night for it, incidentally. We will tell nothing but true ghost stories. If you have one, prepare it. First time caller line, you're on the air. Hi.
1: Hi, this is Monty in Linwood.
0: Hello, Monty.
1: Hey, a couple weeks ago, you were asking if anybody's bought the new CC radio.
0: That's right.
1: Has anybody called in?
0: Well, as a matter of fact, I've had a million faxes and emails, but it's problematic. You know, anybody managing to get in, do you have one, Monty?
1: Yep, I just received it yesterday.
0: And, okay, good. Well, Monty?
1: And it's great.
0: It is the single most powerful AM radio ever produced. I have never seen anything like it.
1: Yeah, I am really surprised because I got the GE Super 3.
0: Yeah, there you go.
1: And an ATS 818.
0: Yep. It tears
1: them
0: up.
1: There's no comparison.
0: I know. I know. It tears them up.
1: Yeah.
0: It flat tears them up. And that's the way we planned it.
1: Yeah, and I even talked to Bob today about it.
0: Oh, you did?
1: Yeah, and I congratulated him on it and told him he did a superb job on it.
0: Well, you know, it seems like AM radio has been so long ignored now by radio manufacturers who turn out mediocre products. And of course, you mentioned a couple of very good ones. Another one would be the Sony or the Grundig series. They're pretty good. And then there's a lot of mediocre stuff out there. And the only thing that was up in the really superb category was the GE, in my opinion.
1: Uh-huh.
0: And this thing stomps it.
1: Oh, yeah. You know, I put two of them side by side. I was going through the dials, picking up, you know, the weak stations. And guess what?
0: I don't have to guess. I have one, too, my friend.
1: Yeah.
0: All right. I appreciate the accurate comment and the praise.
1: Yeah, I'm also using the Sanyo phone right now. Great phone.
0: I would never have. You see, folks, do you hear that? This man is on a Sanyo phone right now, a spread spectrum digital phone. And did you hear me comment, gee, you're on a portable phone? No, because I didn't know. Because they're that good.
1: Yeah, they're great.
0: Yeah, so I don't know what to say. I mean, what I tell about his products are the truth. You pay more, but on the other hand, you get a lot more.
1: Yeah, and boy, I've been buying a lot from him lately.
0: Well, there's good reason to do that.
1: Yeah. But anyway, have a nice Thanksgiving.
0: You too, sir.
1: Okay.
0: Take care. No, there's good reason to do that. I mean, they are exactly what we say they are, these products. God, I hate those old portable phones. I hate them. Anyway, don't get me started on that. Well, Wildcard Line, you're on the air. Hi.
2: Art Bark in Wisconsin. How are you tonight?
0: Quite well, thank you.
2: Listening to you on KAAY, and I'm calling in with just a quick update on a new Sea Crane radio.
0: You too?
2: I am picking you up on no less than 11 channels. 600, 770 out of New York, 790, 890, 1100, and 1110.
0: Wow.
2: Beautiful.
0: Wow. I know. It is an amazing radio. Here, a couple of days ago, I asked for some calls, and now I get them delayed.
2: Yeah, I understand.

0: Who?
1: A group for ethical treatment of animals.
0: Oh, PETA.
1: Yes. They're going around to movie theaters.
0: Yes.
1: And tomorrow, and giving people literature trying to get them to eat a tofu turkey instead of turkey.
0: A tofu turkey?
1: Yes.
0: A tofu turkey? I lived in the Orient for 10 years. Do you know how much tofu I ate?
1: No.
0: I ate about 1,000 turkeys worth of tofu. There's no way in hell that I'd eat a tofu turkey. Now, I have sympathy with some of PETA's thoughts about the treatment of animals.
1: Oh, I definitely agree on that.
0: But they can take their tofu turkeys and stuff them.
1: Yeah, I thought that was humorous.
0: Yeah, unless you had to eat one.
1: Yeah, normally I wouldn't even be able to call. I work third shift.
0: But you're off now.
1: Well, they had me work second shift today instead of third.
0: Everything gets weird going, you know, everything sort of grounds on Wednesday ahead of Thanksgiving. Everything kind of, about midday, begins to drag to a halt, you know. business drags to a halt. Everybody goes away, and everything sort of stops. But that's why I decided to work through the holiday.
1: Yeah, I wanted to call when you had that guy from the Satanist on.
0: Ah, yes.
1: That guy,
0: the Church of Satan, to be specific.
1: He's saying that his group defines Satanism.
0: Mm-hmm.
1: I'm sorry. There was groups around long before Christianity that claim the same things as Satanists.
0: Well, that may be, but I mean, in modern days, certainly Anton LaVey and the Church of Satan is, if you can call it that, the mainstream Satanist group.
1: Yeah, I haven't read the book. A friend of mine was telling me about it, but some of his views I just felt were quite humorous. I'm a Christian myself, but...
0: Well, that explains it.
1: You know, I just...
0: He was more, you know, he struck me as more of a humanist.
1: I agree.
0: Than a Satanist. He didn't really, he doesn't believe that there is such thing as the entity Satan any more than he believes there is an entity God.
1: Yeah, that's why I didn't understand. I heard his reasoning, no matter what he said, they would still call him a Satanist, but still, why use the label?
0: Well, he does do, on the other hand, thank you, the ritual, and I don't know if the photograph is still up on the website or not, but I'll tell you, he's one scary-looking dude. Bald, shaved head, sitting there with a doll with pins stuck in it. Pretty scary stuff. But I think a little dramatic license, perhaps. West of the Rockies, you're on the air. Hello.
2: Oh, good morning, Art.
0: Yes, good morning to you.
2: Happy Thanksgiving.
0: Thank you.
2: Did I hear someone say the other day that Ramona's birthday was on the 24th?
0: No.
2: Is it, when's your birthday? I thought I heard somebody say happy birthday to Ramona the other day.
0: Well, I think that it was belated.
2: Oh, okay. I thought maybe we were twins. I wanted to ask you, the last time you had Stephen Greer on, and there was another gentleman on with him, and they were talking about, well, for lack of a better word, this new perpetual motion machine.
0: Free energy, yeah.
2: Yeah.
0: I know Stephen Greer owes us an update.
2: Well, they were supposed to, like, the next week, weren't they, make some kind of big announcement?
0: Yes, and I didn't hear it, but of course...
2: I didn't either.
0: I got rather occupied, so I will contact Stephen Greer, and we'll see if we can get a follow-up.
2: Okay.
0: All right.
2: Thank you.
0: You're welcome. Have a good night. First time caller line, you are on the air. Good morning. Hello? Going once.
3: Yeah, good morning, Art.
0: Good morning. Turn your radio off, please.
3: It's off.
0: That's good. Where are you?
3: I'm in Southern California.
0: Okay.
3: And I need to tell you this, and I'm going to tell you now. I was recently down in Mexico City.
0: Yes.
3: And I was hanging out with friends and... some of his friends, like, know some people in the media.
0: Hmm.
3: And they told them that there are some people coming from, not our planet, but another solar system, coming here to take them somewhere, I don't know. And, everyone's telling their relatives goodbye.

0: In Mexico now.
1: Yeah. This is from, since August I found out the information. So it's going to be a year from August.
0: A year from August. Well, I appreciate that. I hear all kinds of dates. The one circulating around the States now is that there is going to be a landing December 6th or 7th. Those are the dates I'm hearing. Some kind of landing. But we get a lot of dates. They come, they go. And still, the saucers don't land. Nevertheless, you've got to imagine one of these days, they might. Very persistent rumor of the 6th or the 7th. Even Richard Hoagland has been mentioning it. East of the Rockies, you're on the air. Hi.
2: Art?
0: Yes.
2: Hey, man, I haven't talked to you for years.
0: Years?
2: Yeah, well, not since O.J. Simpson was on trial.
0: My gosh.
2: This is Kevin in Houston.
0: Yes, sir.
2: Yeah, speaking of product endorsements, you were saying you are a little overweight.
0: I am, yes, yes.
2: Have you been taking your Kato Slim product?
0: No, I have not yet. What I have done is stopped eating as much.
2: Well, that'll help, I might imagine.
0: But I may give Kato Slim a try. My understanding is it does work, but that is one I haven't tried yet.
2: Okay. Well, I was thinking about trying it myself, but I just wanted to see if you had any personal experience with it.
0: How heavy are you?
2: Oh, I'm just, I don't know. I always say, you know, people refer to spare tires. I always say I've just got a bit of a hubcap at this point. But
0: oh, I see. I have a full spare tire.
2: Yeah.
0: I think. And at least I feel that way. I mean, it doesn't look that bad, but I really need to do something about it one of these days.
2: Yeah.
0: Maybe.
2: Well, gosh, this is the first time I've tried to call you, like I said, in a few years, and I just got right through, so I don't really have much else to say.
0: Well, that's all right. I appreciate you saying that much. When I was a kid, I was skinny. Boy, was I skinny. I mean, I looked deathly skinny. I was always skinny. And then somehow when I got older, that changed. I think that what happened is that, you know, I've got a very sedentary job. I sit here and I talk. That's what I do. Or I sit and play on ham radio. Or I sit and work on electronics. Or I sit and read. But whatever I do has sit in front of it, and that's the main problem. West of the Rockies, you're on the air. Hello.
3: Yeah, good evening, Art.
0: Yes, to you too, sir.
3: This is Mike in Phoenix, listening to KRXS FM 97.3.
0: Yes, sir.
3: Yeah, how you doing?
0: Doing.
3: Okay. Couple of things I wanted to mention. First of all, USA Network News is on every hour here between your program. And tonight, just as it came on, you remember Flip Wilson?
0: Sure.
3: Yeah, he just died from a bout of liver cancer.
0: Oh, I'm so sorry to hear that.
3: Yeah, me too. Just thought I'd mention that. Also,
0: Michael J. Fox with Parkinson's at 37.
3: That's hard to believe. That's almost an old age disease. My dad had it.
0: Well, it's genetic.
3: Yeah.
0: They think. I guess most of these diseases, frankly, are genetic, and eventually they'll get a handle.
3: Yeah, I hope so. I hope so. The other thing I wanted to mention was I missed your show on Monday night, and usually give a news update. Did you take note of the cold snap in Europe?
0: Oh, yes. Well over 80 dead now. In the coldest winter in Europe in years and years. Yeah, the weather, look, I think we're past a discussion about what's going on. The weather is changing. Absolutely is changing. Profoundly changing from the norms. Now, whether it is some sort of cycle or not, I don't know if we're going to be alive long enough to know. But I think for the rest of our lives, expect change from what we have known.
3: Well, I grew up in Minnesota where we get the Arctic winds coming down, but now I've spent the past 25 years in the other half of my life living in the Sonoran Desert. So I've seen some extremes. And but, you know, like, I was just thinking about 60, 70 mile an hour winds for nearly 2 days.
0: Up in the
3: hard
0: Northwest.
3: To believe.
0: I know.
3: It's hard to imagine.
0: I know, but it's true.
3: It's hard to imagine having to live through that.
0: Well, we get them from time to time here in the desert, and it's okay if you're prepared. And when you live in the desert, you know every now and then you get very high winds. And so everything is made and constructed to withstand that kind of wind. In the Northwest, it's not quite the same. They've got a lot of trees. They've got a lot of buildings and signs that are not used to that kind of wind.
3: Exactly.
0: So, yeah.
3: Well, hey, great shows. Glad I had a chance to talk to you, and you have a great Thanksgiving.
0: You do. Take care. Everybody out there, have a good Thanksgiving, and don't overdo it, lest you, too, begin to grow a spare tire. East of the Rockies, you're on the air. Hi.
4: How you doing, Art?
0: I'm fine.
4: Hi, I'm Matt. I'm out in Massachusetts.
0: Okay.
4: I was listening to your show the other evening with the Reverend Andre Schlesinger.
0: Correct.
4: The Church of Satan there.
0: Yep.
4: And I had some beefs with his argument of I differ with your opinion on him being a humanist.
0: Really?
4: Well, but my argument was he was kind of elusive in when you. People were asking questions about his rituals, and they really didn't get into that very much, saying that it was pretty much a lot of symbolisms involved there. I too
0: agree with you that he was holding back.
4: Yeah, that I had a problem with, and he definitely stated that he didn't believe in the entity of Satan so much as. But then when he was asked what they believed in, what they practiced, and said they followed in the shadow of Satan.
0: And he also, at the end of the program, you probably didn't hear it, but he did the old traditional Hail Satan thing.
4: Yeah, so there's...
0: So who's he hailing?
4: Yeah, exactly. Well, my belief or my argument is that, one of your callers called in and said basically that the whole purpose, if someone was to believe that Satan did exist, that they would, one of the main goals would be if they could pretend or make people believe that there was no Satan, i.e. that there would be no God, so therefore that Satan would have won in that battle there.
0: Now, it is interesting. I had Harlot on, who was a real fire-breathing Satanist, and she didn't bother people nearly so much as did the Church of Satan fellow, and it's because he was saying there is no God, there is no Satan, and yet everybody sort of believed that he was kind of lying a little bit about the Reverend Andre Schlesinger bothered people more than Harlot, and I'm still working on why.
4: Well, I think it's because he tried to portray it as more of an intellectual movement.
0: Maybe that's it.
4: And more of a subterfuge there is, that they're about a philosophy that has nothing to do with darkness. And, what people immediately conjure up with the term Satanism.
0: I understand. All right, we've got a break here. And, when genetics, when the genetics are all finally unraveled, this is going to become possible. Here she is, Crystal.
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1: Well, good evening. If it's morning, then happy Thanksgiving, everybody. I'm Art Bell. And this is Coast to Coast AM live on Thanksgiving. All right. What a show I have coming up for you. Dr. Alan Vaughn. Actually, the only living person profiled in the new book, Visions of Nostradamus and Other Prophets. The only living person profiled in there. Everybody else has already passed on. The chapter devoted to Dr. Vaughn, entitled The Most Successful Predictor, chronicles Vaughn's 20 years of work with the Central Premonitions Registry. I'm familiar with that, as a matter of fact. An organization run by a New York Times staffer from 1968 through 88 out of 3,500 people from 28 countries who registered predictions. He was judged as having the greatest number of detailed predictions come true. Vaughn's accuracy has been proven time and time again. A skeptical newsman, Henry Chase, analyzed all psychic predictions from many psychics published in the National Enquirer in 1969, found that Vaughn was 54% accurate compared to the runner-up, who managed only 10% accuracy. Vaughn's predictions include, well, so many things. The Watergate scandal, the record-breaking deadly floods brought by Hurricane Agnes in 72. The most accurate psychic first came to prominence in 1968 while doing a research project in prophetic dreaming at a German parapsychology institute. Vaughn saw in a dream that Robert Kennedy would be assassinated. On May 25th, in fact, that's May 25th, he wrote a dream researcher, Dr. Stanley Kipner, to pass on a warning to Kennedy. Unfortunately, the letter was received June 5th, the day before the assassination. Still, too late, I guess. Another detailed prediction published in Fate magazine in 93 recently was fulfilled in Russia when Mr. Primakov became premier, taking over the task of managing the Russian economy. That's quite a task, perhaps impossible. Vaughn's prediction, a man named Yevgeny Primakov, will take over managing the Russian economy. Now, Dr. Vaughn is sharing his secrets in his own brand new book, Doorways to Higher Consciousness. And this book teaches people how to contact higher spiritual guidance and gain the gifts of spirit, such as prophecy and healing. The book is based on Vaughn's 30 years of experience of teaching over 10,000 people how to develop their spiritual and psychic abilities. So in a moment, we're going to be speaking with Dr. Vaughn. Stay right where you are.
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3: These groups of extraterrestrials that are unfriendly, many of which are hiding down there at the bottom of the ocean, why don't they want us to know about this?
4: We've lost people in wars with UFOs. You know, we spend a lot of time honoring our heroes, and we have heroes that we don't know about. It's disturbing to that extent because we have a debt to people who've defended us, and we'll never know who they are.
0: You're listening to Art Bell, Somewhere in Time. Tonight featuring Coast to Coast AM from November 25th, 1998.

0: right. Now comes Dr. Alan Vaughn. Dr. Vaughn, how does it feel to be the only living person profiled in a book about Nostradamus?
1: Well, I hope I don't join the others too soon.
0: Welcome to the program.
1: Thank you very much. Good to be here.
0: How does one... Well, I guess let's begin here. Your doctorate is in what?
1: In therapeutic counseling, which is really parapsychology. I studied at an institute in Montreal, and I've got my actual degree through the Open International University in Sri Lanka.
0: Sri Lanka.
1: Yeah.
0: All right. How does one even begin in this field?
1: Well, I began as a skeptic. I was a textbook editor, editing books on science, chemistry and physics, that sort of thing. Back in the mid-60s. And I was, I began to have psychic experiences.
0: As a skeptic?
1: Yeah, I was really puzzled by it. I thought it was impossible because the skeptics have written all these books saying it was impossible.
0: I began
1: to investigate, you know, if this is really true, and especially precognition, you know, seeing into the future. One of the first things that happened, a fellow editor enticed me into getting a Ouija board, and we were sneakily playing it in the office. And,
0: really?
1: And we just had a subway strike there in New York, and she asked me, well, what's the next thing that's going to hit New York? And the message that came on the board was a blizzard. And then it gave the exact dates for the beginning and end of the blizzard, which came a few months later. It was the worst blizzard in 80 years.
0: At this point, you were not recording your predictions.
1: No, I was just astonished. I thought, how on earth is that possible? And then I began to research the topic. And was introduced to Eileen Garrett, who is a medium and the founder of the Parapsychology Foundation in New York.
0: Mm-hmm.
1: And she invited me to use her library, and I did. And then one day she invited me to lunch and said, well, how are you doing? And I said, well, I've run out of books. I've got to find people now who can do this. And so she gave me a grant to go to Europe to consult with mediums, particularly to see if they could predict the future. And also I studied in Germany, prophetic dreams.
0: Now, you're documented at 54% accuracy, and a lot of people might sit out there and say, 54%, just over half, big deal. But
1: well,
0: what they're not thinking about is...
1: predictions.
0: What they're not thinking about is, this is not like saying, will it be black or will it be white? That's
1: exactly
0: your choice. This is a detailed prediction of a future event, and that's very, very different.
1: Yeah, well, actually, the average, I think, is going up a bit, because one of the predictions I made back in 1969, during the Cold War, was that the United States and Russia would join together their space programs. And that just happened.
0: That was in 1954?
1: No, 1969.
0: All right, 69.
1: I made the prediction that Russia and the U.S. would join together in a collaborative space exploration. Just yesterday or so, the Russians blasted off a rocket with the first piece of the space station.
0: Oh, I know.
1: And that the United States is paying for all this.
0: How old are you, Doctor?
1: I'll be 62 next month.
0: 62, so you've been doing this for a while.
1: Yes, I've been.
0: When did all this begin for you?
1: Oh, I was about age 30.
0: About 30. As a skeptic, are you familiar with this, or you must be, the PSYCOP people?
1: Oh, yes.
0: You are? They gave me an award. The Council for Media Integrity, I'm reading it here, it's on my wall, awarded me the Snuffed Candle Award. It says, for encouraging credulity, presenting pseudoscience as genuine, and contributing to the public's lack of understanding of the methods of scientific inquiry, signed by Steve Allen. You know, the TV...
1: Oh, I see, that great and notable scientist. Well,
0: and
1: I
0: then,
1: think he's funnier than he realizes.
0: I think you're absolutely correct. Anyway, as a skeptic, it must have been really, really hard to begin to have things happening to you.
1: Well, it was very painful. It was the most painful thing I've ever gone through, because I had to change my belief system.
0: Precisely.
1: And it was just agonizing, because I had been brought up, you know, and not to believe in these sort of things. And in college, certainly reinforces that, you know. And it's still true today. You know, 30 years later, colleges always have these skeptical viewpoints. They never actually look at the phenomena. They just, you know, follow the dogma from their professors. And so that's why the academic and scientific communities often don't know a damn thing about parapsychology.
0: In fact, stay 100 million miles away from it for fear of ridicule.
1: Yeah, well, there's the real danger of their losing their job if they get interested.
0: Yes, there is.
1: So it's something that's so important to us.
0: You are familiar, of course, with what occurred to John Mack, Professor Mack.
1: Oh, yes,
0: at Harvard.
1: Yes.
0: And they virtually keel-hauled him, and he, by the skin of his teeth, held on to his job, but it was
1: horrible. Yeah, I think the president of Harvard, as I recall, said, well, this is really an issue of academic freedom. And so that saved the day. But, you know, if that Lynch committee had their way, it would have been the beginning of the Black Ages, the Dark Ages again.
0: Well, I have interviewed many prophets. I have interviewed Gordon Michael Scallion. I have. Do you know of Gordon?
1: Oh, yes.
0: Yes, okay. And many, many others. And some of them have had amazing records of accuracy. Others somewhat less amazing. Some seem to have a sort of a string of, I won't say lucky, but accurate predictions, and then suddenly they begin to go sour. But you seem to have held up over many, many, many years.
1: Yeah, well, I published a series of predictions in 1993 in Fate magazine, and over 70% of those have come true.
0: My word. So the first question is, how do these things come to you? I interviewed Edgar Cayce's son, and so I know quite a bit about that.
1: Well, for me, it, now, in the beginning, things came spontaneously.
0: How, though?
1: Oh, feelings, impressions. Often somebody would say something, or I'd read something in a newspaper, and it would trigger a feeling of something's going to happen. And so there now, of course, and also with dreams. You know, for 30 years, I've studied dreams to see what prophetic elements they might contain, especially about my own life. And I've gotten really used to doing that. But now I find that it's just a matter of focus. I tune into a person's energy and I can sense things in their future. But I have to say, it's possible futures.
0: Aha! Uh-huh.
1: That there's no such thing as perfect prediction.
0: Ah! Uh-huh.
1: Because people have free will and they're forever changing things.
0: Well, Gordon Michael, one of the more interesting people that I've interviewed on the subject, would describe his predictive ability this way. He would say, I could see you could think of it this way, 3 TV screens. And of those 3, one would be perhaps brighter, sharper, more contrast, even in color, compared to the other 2, which were there, much less likely to occur. And he would look at the brightest one,
1: mm-hmm,
0: and say, that's what I think is going to happen, but it's not set in stone, and human will could change it.
1: Yeah, well, I think he's correct in that. Of course, people perceive these images somewhat differently. I sometimes will see pictures in my mind. Sometimes I'll hear things. Like when my 5 years ago, when I was, somebody asked me about Russia and what's going to happen to the leader of Russia, and I saw that a picture of a riot, but I heard it's going to be in October, there're going to be riots. And that's in fact what happened. And then the name Evgeny came to me, and I had studied Russian years ago, so as such an uncommon name, I knew that's got to be right. And he's going to be taking over for Yeltsin. And now this has happened.
0: Doesn't seem like Yeltsin has very long to go.
1: No, Yeltsin's in the hospital. He hasn't got much longer to go. So it's a combination of things, but I often, you know...
0: Now, may I ask this, do you see them, or would you just say that it's sort of a subtle mental... image or sense that you get, but you don't, or do you see clear pictures of the future?
1: I don't see pictures as clearly as some people do. I'm more oriented toward words. I often hear words that will describe the future event. I can feel it on a faster vibration. It feels different from like ordinary thoughts in your head.
0: Mm-hmm.
1: And it's a matter of practice. And I've been at this for a long time now, so I've learned how to discriminate.
0: Would you say it is more than disciplined intuition?
1: Well, intuition is a word that I use a lot, but it includes just about everything. But I actually, disciplined intuition is a good term, but intuition itself, I feel, works through energy. That our energy can penetrates into the future and shows possibilities.
0: Well, that, of course, brings up the question about the nature of time itself.
1: Well, it certainly does. You know, I've worked out a new theory. I've just published it, or just a brief description of it, in the MUFON UFO Journal.
0: Really?
1: This month.
0: With regard to time?
1: With regard to ESP, including precognition, UFOs, aliens, Bigfoot, a testable theory that we are extending into other dimensions where time, there is no time.
0: Mm-hmm.
1: And that, you know, there are 20 research studies that show that during low geomagnetic activity that spontaneous ESP tends to happen more often. And I've discovered, and I felt, well, this is because maybe we're penetrating into another dimension. It's, we're pushing through somehow a barrier to another dimension, a barrier of geomagnetism.
0: Is it happening documentably more frequently?
1: Yes, it is. It's been increasing. Hmm. Well, I investigated those sightings. The times when people see UFOs, and they see aliens, they see,
0: yes,
1: Bigfoot.
0: Yes.
1: You know, this has been in collaboration with a researcher in the paranormal, especially Bigfoot, named Peter Cotilla. So he was able to find all this data and sent it over to me, and I looked at the tables of geomagnetic activity. A physicist friend wrote computer software to analyze all this.
0: Mm-hmm.
1: And so we got a very significant effect that links, you know, ESP, precognition, UFOs, all these with other dimensions. And that's why time is, shall I say, subjective. It doesn't stay put.
0: Well, for us, in this dimension, time is precisely linear. In other words, I can sit here and watch the clock ticking my life away. But I'm very much open to the possibility that there are other dimensions. In fact, theoretical physicists in this country now, some of the best minds, are beginning to suggest there are dimensions, perhaps as many as 10 or 12 or more.
1: Oh, yeah, there was a recent article in Scientific American about that.
0: Mm-hmm.
1: Well, also that there is another universe, a 10-dimensional universe that's out there.
0: That's it.
1: As well as our own 10-dimensional universe.
0: That's it. And so our understanding of time, one has to open one's mind to begin to grapple with this, but it may be that in another universe there simply is not linear time as we understand it, period.
1: Yeah, well, many scientists have suggested that our consciousness, as it were, creates time.
0: All right.
1: It can vary, though. I certainly have noticed this, interviewing people who've had very dramatic psychic experiences, or even just emotional experiences. No, their watches will stop. If you talk to somebody who's been in a car accident, they always say the same thing: time slowed down.
0: Absolutely. Doctor, hold on. We're at the bottom of the hour. My guest is the world's most accurate prophet. Verifiably so, Dr. Alan Vaughn. I'm Art Bell. We'll be right back.
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0: we take you back to the past on Art Bell Somewhere in Time.
1: Want to take a ride? Keep it right here, then.
0: Coast to Coast AM sure sounds great in the middle of the night. 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
3: Let's talk a little bit about the shadow government. Do you believe it's there?
1: Yeah, we've heard that term, you know, for so many years, and I thought it was this group in the Netherlands that sit behind smoked windows and make decisions like, you know, giant players of chess. But it isn't. We don't have the government anymore. What we have is a loose coalition of bureaucracies. But we have no representation in that government. So when I look at the Constitution, I see it as a really inspired and eternal document that has been sidestepped in almost every legal way possible. So the process itself has been intentionally manipulated to facilitate a certain style of government. And it's taken a while to set up, but I think it's set up now and it's working just the way they like it. We need a systemic change in order to let the Republic be representative of the people again.
0: Now, we take you back to the past on Art Bell Somewhere in Time.

0: right. Back now to Dr. Alan Vaughn. And Dr. Vaughn, I, at the risk of boring my audience who have already heard this, I'm going to tell you a story, and you can tell me what happened.
1: Okay.
0: I've been in radio all my adult life, and even prior to being an adult, I was in radio. I've always been in radio. And this was when I was in Santa Barbara. I lived once in Santa Barbara. Worked for KDB at that time, a radio station in Santa Barbara. And I lived in a garden-type apartment. And I would come home pretty much banker's hours in the evening and watch the news. Anybody in my business has got to watch the news. So I'd watch the evening news religiously. Now, my apartment had a sliding glass door that looked out on the street. And for safety's sake, I would park my car on the street directly in front of my sliding glass door.
1: Mm-hmm.
0: And the curtain was drawn, and I had come home one night sitting there watching the news, and all of a sudden, the only way I can describe this is it came at me in strong waves, kind of like ocean waves, you know, cresting and breaking over your head. It was so strong. The feeling was, somebody's about to hit your car. And here I am in the middle of the news, and I said something I can't... I said, oh, shoot. Actually, I said something else, but it was so strong and compelling that I got up and I went over and I opened the curtain, I looked out, and there's my car, and everything's cool. And I say, boy, that was dumb. And I go back to the news, and I sit down. And as soon as I sit down, here it comes again. Just wave after wave after wave, so strong. This time I said something even stronger, which I won't go there. And I got back up and I went over to the, pulled the curtain aside, opened the sliding door, and I looked at my car. It was okay. And as I was standing there looking at my car, trying to be sure it was all in one piece, feeling stupid, here comes this guy down the sidewalk, walks down the sidewalk, gets into the car in front of mine, puts it in reverse, and slams into my car while I'm watching. Now, it freaked me out so badly that I fell to my knees. I literally fell to my knees in some kind of shock, but I collected myself enough to get up and yell out, hey, I saw that. He said, I'm stopping. But that... I mean, there was no question about that. That was a case of precognition. I have never had it previously. I've never had it since. I don't know what brought it on. I wouldn't know how to repeat it. But there you are.
1: Well, it's certainly an excellent example of spontaneous premonition. But you sense that coming is energy waves, right?
0: Oh, it was irresistible.
1: Yeah, I think that's a clue, though, that... It's like getting information from the future, but it comes in waves through this other dimension.
0: Yes.
1: And I've certainly talked with a huge number of people who've had premonitions like this. Sometimes they can save lives when people act on them.
0: But...
1: If it were me, you know, and after all these years of experience, I think I would have run out and moved my car after that.
0: Well, yeah, if it were to happen again, I might. I just bought a new car, too.
1: Yeah.
0: God, that would make me sick. I've got this new Firebird Trans Am. I love it.
1: Well, but it shows, Art, that you've got this capability.
0: But it's never happened before.
1: You haven't opened yourself to it. That kind of forced itself on you.
0: Oh, it did. And so,
1: that can be an awful feeling. It often happens with people in dreams.
0: But in research, there should be some research going on about how this happens, what occurs in our brains to bring this on, some way to, or maybe it's not a physical thing, but it's a mental training that, I don't know. In other words, how could I get control of that? How could I make that happen again?
1: Well, I've been teaching people how to bring these things under control for some time. One basic method is learning how to still your mind, how to quiet your mind through meditation, and project your mind out of your body. In other words, to get in contact with your higher self, or the part of you that exists in another dimension. And from that perspective, it's much easier to see the possible futures, especially anything emotional. Another way is with software. I call it psychic reward intuition training software. It's cheap. It's only what, $33, but it's a number of people have been able to improve their ability to see into the future. Essentially, you're shown a wheel on a computer screen.
0: Yes.
1: And the letters of the alphabet.
0: Yes.
1: Segments, and you try to predict where the random computer chip will, which letter it will select. And the closer you get to the target, the higher your score in points. And this kind of weighted feedback, I call it, enables the majority of people to discipline and train their ability. In other words, they learn to recognize that kind of gut feeling that comes when they're right.
0: Here we enter a rather interesting area. There's work going on at Princeton and an offshoot of work at Princeton, and I've got a piece of software here. Matter of fact, it's called Shape Tech. Are you familiar with that at all?
1: I've heard of it. I haven't seen it.
0: I have that software on the computer right in front of me.
1: Yeah. And well, the stuff that they're using there, of course, is exquisitely done as far as having random processes, but nobody gets better at it.
0: Well,
1: And this has been true, you know, for the last 50 years of parapsychology. They use targets. You're either right or you're wrong.
0: Yes, but here's the $64 million question. Are we predicting, in fact, what the computer will select, or are we affecting what the computer will select?
1: I think we do both. In fact, I think by the very fact of predicting, in a sense you can say that, of direct observation with your consciousness, you change it. And so when we predict things in our lives, for instance, we tend to make it happen. We fulfill our own prophecies. And it goes beyond just our own life. But, yeah, that very question has intrigued me for many years. And I believe it's a unitary process. And there are a number of other parapsychologists who do as well.
0: But if I think back on my experience in Santa Barbara, I don't think I caused that man to hit my car. I knew it was going to happen.
1: It's a spectrum of experience. It goes from one side to perceiving things completely outside of you, that are the actions of someone that has nothing to do with you, or like my dream of Robert Kennedy being assassinated.
0: Yes.
1: I had nothing to do with it. So I felt guilty afterwards. But then going over to the right side of the spectrum, where you are praying for something to happen, you are exerting tremendous energy, and you do make it happen. And you're predicting it. Everybody knows about this, sort of.
0: Are you a listener to my program? Have you listened to this program before?
1: Yes, I have.
0: Yeah.
1: Not too often.
0: Not too often. I've done 5, maybe 6 experiments, mass experiments. Have you heard about them?
1: No.
0: All right. You remember the case of the Phoenix Lights? They called the Phoenix Lights? About 2 weeks prior to the Phoenix Lights, I had my entire audience stop and concentrate on something large and alien showing itself over a major American city. 2 weeks later, Phoenix Lights. Voila. Interesting coincidence.
1: Interesting synchronicity.
0: then I followed up by trying it again. 2 days after the experiment, there were UFOs in Moss seen over Las Vegas close to me. Then I thought, I had a fellow on named Neil Slade.
1: Mm-hmm.
0: He said, why don't you try a little weather modification? In Florida, they were having terrible fires and drought. So we tried it. Millions of people concentrating on moisture beginning to build, clouds forming, rain coming and falling. Within hours, Doctor, with no prediction of rain in the forecast, it rained in Florida. Then we tried it in Texas Again, it worked within hours. No prediction of rain to be seen. And then finally, in British Columbia, where fires were raging, we tried it again, and it worked. And you know what? At that point, it began to scare me.
1: Yeah.
0: And I said, you know, I'm not so sure we're doing the right thing here. And that may be validated. They had floods in Texas. They went from drought to floods with tremendous damage. People said, look at this hurricane coming, Art. Do something about it. And I thought, well, if I do, I'm liable to hold that sucker out at sea if we have any effect at all. It'll build to a Category 5, and I will do more damage. In other words, I don't know what I'm tampering and playing with. I just know that it worked. And I'm stuck. I don't know whether to proceed and try other experiments. I'm so tempted.
1: Well, it's a little frightening to be in an experimental situation with the weather, which affects, you know, the whole world.
0: Yes, sir.
1: But you might consider, you know, trying to focus, make the smaller effects in laboratory or under conditions that you can rule out chance. Certainly there's a very interesting literature about people affecting the weather. I recall one report of a young parapsychologist who was visiting Tibet and was raiding one afternoon, and they were preparing for some ceremony, and so the monks just went out and they started doing their chanting and so on,
0: mm-hmm.
1: and the rain stopped in a circle in that town square. Everywhere else it was still raining.
0: Mm-hmm.
1: And they did their ceremony for a couple of hours, and they walked away, and the rain started falling again.
0: Mm-hmm.
1: Now that is just not believable by most of Western scientists today, but the Tibetan Buddhists are used to using their psychic abilities, and they don't panic.
0: Well,
1: they're very disciplined about it.
0: Well, Neil Slade came on. It all began with this cloud busting thing. I'm sure you've heard of that.
1: Yeah.
0: You go out and you concentrate on one cloud, and you try literally with your mind to punch a hole in it. And I had a million emails and faxes of people who tried it and said, "Oh my God, it worked." I was able to sit there and concentrate and virtually pick out a cloud and punch a hole in it. That is what I guess...
1: I've heard that story so many times myself. I think there must be something to it.
0: Well, that was my feeling too. But
1: yeah.
0: So then would you say that thousands, hundreds of thousands, or millions of minds concentrating on an event like a weather change... would be more effective than one person trying to punch a little hole in a cloud?
1: I think it's possible. Again, the literature, of course, is anecdotal, but say in Africa where belief in magic is pretty prevalent, they often do this sort of thing, or rain dances. That's what it's for, the American Indians. Of course, they're not millions of people. But this whole idea, I know a young scientist who's trying to organize people around the world. He's got a theoretical basis for how this works, to focus on achieving peace. And, you know, creating, in other words, the kind of world society that we really need, that we can put out the energy to do it. We get our minds harmoniously vibrating together. On the other hand, I've seen experiments... in which a hall of people are trying to make a red light come on and a green light stay off, and nothing much happens. It's like they're not used to this, they're not disciplined. But groups who've been working together for a time, that's a different matter. They've learned how to harmonize their consciousness, and so they can accomplish extraordinary things.
0: Think that there is any danger in this sort of experimentation?
1: Well, I think there. It depends on what you're trying to do. You know, I think that fear that you had is kind of the fear of responsibility.
0: Well, weather modifications.
1: Yeah, but with a group of people, there's no one person who takes responsibility. I'll have to say that I cannot think of experimental situations in the laboratory, experiments in the laboratory that have really done much in this area. You know, there's the tradition in spiritualism. I write about it in my book, Doorways to Higher Consciousness, where a group of people who sit regularly over years are able to build up the energy so that entities can materialize from another dimension. And, you know, everybody can see them. But, you know, you get people on a bus and ask them, would you please materialize some entity? And nothing's going to happen. And so it seems that, like, it takes a lot of mental discipline to do this. And in the process of learning that mentalism, or that discipline, one also learns how to harmonize with the universe.
0: All right, Doctor.
1: On the other hand, you know, you don't see a group of, you might see a group of people trying to win the lottery by getting together and let's all think win, win, win.
0: Mm-hmm.
1: But I don't hear anything about it in the newspapers.
0: Well, on the other hand, it may well be that some of the winners of the lottery did it exactly that way and aren't talking.
1: Well, yeah. Well, I think there's a big problem there because there's so many people fighting each other on that.
0: That's true.
1: You know, if everybody who bought a lottery ticket suddenly decided, oh, we'll just sit down and we're all going to concentrate on Art Bell winning, then you might have a really good chance, but those other people aren't going to do that.
0: Huh, there's a thought, actually.
1: Well, unless, of course, you can hypnotize them.
0: It's a thought. It's really a thought. All right, Doctor, hold on just one moment, and we're going to take a break here at the top of the hour, and we'll be right back. Soon we'll get to the phones, but the doctor has a prediction coming for California that you're going to need to hear about. In fact, we're going to pick his brain about predictions. We will be right back.
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1: Dr. Alan Vaughan, the only living person profiled in the new book, Visions of Nostradamus and Other Prophets. Now, Dr. Vaughan is documented to be the most successful predictor in the world alive today. And this is all documented by the Central Premonitions Registry, an organization run by a New York Times staffer, 1960.

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2: Let's talk a little bit about the shadow government. 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
3: Yeah, we've heard that term, you know, for so many years, and I thought it was this group in the Netherlands that sit behind smoked windows and make decisions like, you know, giant players of chess. But it isn't. We don't have the government anymore. What we have is a loose coalition of bureaucracies. But we have no representation in that government. So when I look at the Constitution, I see it as a really inspired and eternal document that has been sidestepped in almost every legal way possible. So the process itself has been intentionally manipulated to facilitate a certain style of government. And it's taken a while to set up, but I think it's set up now and it's working just the way they like it. We need a systemic change in order to let the Republic be representative of the people again.
0: 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Tonight featuring Coast to Coast AM from November 25th, 1998.

0: once again, here is Dr. Alan Vaughn. Dr. Vaughn, would it be... Do you object to the title of prophet?
1: No, I don't. I started out as a researcher and learned how to be psychic, as it were. So I play both sides of the street. but often, the term prophet is often has to do with religious prophecy.
0: It's true, and in fact, the Christians, of course, and I'm sure you've heard this a million times and once, is that why any prophet who is short of 100% accuracy is a false prophet. You've heard that, right?
1: Oh, yeah, that's because they don't know anything about theology.
0: Oh, really?
1: Oh, yeah, because those Old Testament prophecies were written after the fact to make the prophet look good. So that was, it wasn't the prophet's fault. But they just didn't write about the ones that didn't come true. That was part of their church doctrine. Theologians know this.
0: All right. Obviously, you know I'm going to ask about prophecies that you have already made that have not yet come true, that lie yet ahead of us.
1: Well, there's one that we can test real soon.
0: Okay.
1: I made this on January the 26th this year on the Intuition Network chat group. You interviewed Jeffrey Mishlove recently.
0: That's right.
1: Yeah, it was Jeffrey's group. And it happened when the news media started talking about Ken Starr's investigation of Clinton and said that Clinton will be impeached.
0: Yeah.
1: And a friend asked me about this, and I got this tremendous feeling in my solar plexus, and I said, no, he's not going to be impeached, he's not going to resign, and furthermore, Ken Starr is going to be compared with Joseph McCarthy in a witch hunt that backfires.
0: Well, that is exactly what's been happening.
1: And, recently the Los Angeles Times did a story called Sexual McCarthyism. Alan Dershowitz, the Harvard law scholar, wrote a book just out called Sexual McCarthyism about Ken Starr and Clinton.
0: Well, you sure hit that one on the nose. I had another prophet on the program who said that, who obviously missed this one, said that I think President Clinton would be like a man falling off a cliff, hitting each outcropping as he fell. That doesn't seem to be the way it's turning out at all.
1: No, it's interesting. Ken Starr was interviewed tonight by Diane Sawyer. He looked a little uncomfortable when she was asking some of those questions like, can I interview you about your sex life?
0: yeah, I didn't see that.
1: Oh, it was priceless.
0: Must have been priceless.
1: A wonderful expression. But at any rate, this is coming to a head very soon in Congress. The experts are now saying, well, gee, the

0: Republicans haven't got the votes to push an impeachment through, so maybe they'll settle for something else.
1: Well, I'm
0: at any rate, the people who were screaming in the media in January that obviously Clinton was going to be impeached or resign aren't so sure of that anymore.
1: Mm-hmm. Last election did that. Last election was a real shocker.
0: Exactly.
1: You know, I said, my one comment on the election was, on this last election, I said, Monica Lewinsky won the election.
0: She got more money out of it than anybody did.
1: Yeah, probably.
0: The wages of sin, aren't they wonderful?
1: So, you have that one on the record, and that one appears...
0: Yeah, now there's one published in my book, Doorways to Higher Consciousness. This came out this year. You know, the chapter on prophecy.
1: Mm-hmm.
0: It first began in 1986 when I had a client here in Los Angeles who asked me, when will there be a really big earthquake?
1: The big one.
0: Yeah, that would, you know, really hurt my business or something. And I looked at a mental chart of the years ahead, and 1999 had showed this big peak.
1: Really?
0: And more recently... I felt that it would be like centered maybe like 100 or so miles east of Los Angeles, but so strong that it would actually cause more damage here than the Northridge quake did a few years ago. And
1: do you actually predict magnitudes?
0: Well, I did in one case. Yeah. Well, I called it a moderate. I predicted a moderate quake that would occur in the month of June, and this was like 6 months in advance.
1: Mm-hmm.
0: And this is to a reporter doing a story on me, and the newspaper, you know, did a front page story on it, and they called it a moderate earthquake, but it was centered exactly where I said it would be. I mean, nobody was injured, but it was, you know, the correspondence of those details, I thought, fulfilled the prediction pretty well. But you know, this is the first time I've ever predicted a major earthquake that would kill people and damage buildings and leave things a mess.
1: And this one you predict to be about 100 miles from...
0: yeah, centered.
1: Centered, about 100
0: miles. San Andreas Fault.
1: Oh,
0: or off the San Andreas
1: that is a big one, all right.
0: Yeah, so, I mean, I don't feel there's a need to panic about it, but... now, is it the exact date? I'm not sure. I felt initially it would be like in the early part of the year where, coincidentally, I'm going to be going on this inner voyage, this Caribbean cruise from February 28th through March the 7th.
1: So you're getting out of Dodge.
0: Well, I mean, this was arranged by the inner voyage people. It might be happening then, though a friend who talks with my spirit guide, Lee Sung, says that Lee Sung... talked to one of his advisors. He said, oh, no, it's going to happen in December 19th or something.
1: Mm-hmm.
0: So we'll see. I'm actually going to wait until December next month and then take another look at this whole thing to see what details I can.
1: Now, when you say take another look, do you go into a state of meditation to achieve
0: well,
1: that?
0: It's a state of heightened consciousness in which I... One of my favorite techniques is merging consciousness with another person and kind of read their future. Because it's hard to do it myself. And so the thing that they'll pay attention to, then I can bring through pretty accurately. And of course there's another measure as well. If people in Southern California start having dreams about a major earthquake, then we can be fairly certain it's coming close. And this has been documented. Oh, there was in 1967, there was a coal chip in the little town of Aberfan in Wales came down and buried the schoolhouse. All those kids were killed. But there were a number of people who had premonitions of this, mostly in dreams, including one kid who died, who told his mother the night before, I saw something black coming down over the schoolhouse. He says, never mind, just go off to school, you know.
1: Hmm.
0: But at any rate, this we seem to operate, in, especially in our dreams, to detect any possible dangers. It's part of our hereditary evolutionary skills.
1: I always ask people like yourself whether you think that we have always had this ability. In fact, whether long ago, when we were more spiritual, closer to the earth, this ability was more pronounced, and or whether in the process of evolution, if that's what you believe, we are increasingly becoming more psychic.
0: Well, I mean, there hasn't been any serious evolution, you know, biologically for, you know, hundreds of thousands of years probably, but the very fact that this information comes in mostly in pictures and feelings rather than words,
1: yes,
0: I think indicates a very ancient origin. And my theory about it is that the people, our ancestors who had dreams about being attacked by a tiger and woke up and ran or, you know, climbed in a tree or something, they're the ones who survived when the tiger attacked. The people who said, oh, it's just a dream, they were the ones that got eaten.
1: Funny thing about dreams is, though, even in Los Angeles, large as the area is, a lot of people might have dreams about an earthquake, and they'd wake up in the morning and they'd say, damn, what a nightmare. No, thank you. And, you know, by the time they've had their second cup of coffee, they've already forgotten about it.
0: There are some people, though, who do maintain a tiny, tiny percentage dream diaries. I work with a group here in Santa Monica. We meet every other Tuesday. It's part of the Intuition Network's in-reaching Intuition local groups. And so we keep track of our dreams, and we share them and discuss them. And, of course, there's the Association for the Study of Dreams. It's all over the world now. And so there are people who do monitor dreams, but it's still a very small, tiny thing. But, you know, it's especially people who have a track record, have a history of premonitions and dreams, or other ways, too. When they began to feel nervous, when they began to have dreams of something in their own life,
1: mm-hmm,
0: being affected by earthquakes, that's the time to listen very carefully.
1: Make note. How big do you think this earthquake is going to be? You said it will...
0: Well, I think it's... I mean, the question people really have in mind is what kind of damage can it cause in Los Angeles?
1: Right.
0: And there, as I said before, greater damage than the Northridge quake.
1: Well, that would mean, if the epicenter was 100 miles from Los Angeles east of, that some areas of the desert would be really devastated.
0: Yeah, the figure I got was like an 8-point or maybe 7.8, something on that order. That would be huge.
1: Huge.
0: I mean, for Southern California.
1: Yes, it would. 7.8, 8.0, devastating.
0: Oh, yeah, I think it was an 8.0 that did in San Francisco. Was it back in 1905,
1: mm-hmm,
0: or the early part of the century?
1: I think that's correct, yes.
0: Yeah.
1: That's... Now, what do you do with that information other than perhaps come on a show like mine where obviously your prediction is registered or register it with somebody?
0: Well, with this, you know...
1: Do you go to the authorities? I mean, to know something like this, to have knowledge of this with your track record... you have a responsibility, don't you, to do something? I mean, go to the authorities or what?
0: Well, no, the authorities will say, well, nobody can predict earthquakes. And they've said that many times, and including themselves. They can't predict earthquakes, so they assume that nobody can.
1: You know who Jim Berkley...
0: Well, Gordon Michael Scallion, I think, I know he's made a number of attempts.
1: Yes.
0: He would talk about windows of a possibility.
1: Yes.
0: And you know, the fact that he's been wrong a number of times about this is not a reflection, I think, on his predictive ability, but rather on the changing probabilities.
1: What about Jim Berkland, the geologist? You know about him?
0: Oh, yes, yes.
1: Now, he uses a rather unusual method. He watches newspapers for lost animals. And when the number of lost animals doubles or triples, goes up significantly, he will predict an earthquake. And, of course, he's been dead on.
0: Well, for certain kind of earthquakes. Of course, you know, the Chinese have been, they were quite successful in predicting one earthquake. That happened in a certain way, but
1: matter
0: the
1: fact,
0: next devastating
1: right.
0: one, they didn't have a clue about it.
1: Right.
0: And so, I mean, that's part of the problem, that the earthquakes are caused in different ways. So what my hope is that scientists, seismic scientists, will start taking this seriously, and instead of, you know, standing there with their arms folded and peering down over their glasses at these people that call themselves psychics, being judgmental, that they'll try to work with them so as to create a new science of seismology. I think there's so much more to be learned, and that the present physical methods have petered out. They just, you know, don't seem to go anywhere.
1: Well, the big problem, of course, is repeatability. The scientists, they want repeatability. They, if they see it happen once, they say, interesting.
0: Yeah. Well,
1: let's see if we can prove.
0: You know, I recall now some scientists, earthquake scientists, felt confident finally that a certain area earthquake would repeat every 16 years. So they said, "Oh yeah," they cleared out the area. Nothing happened.
1: Nothing happened.
0: And I think lately they've been kind of quiet about making predictions because they've been embarrassed so many times.
1: So that's yours. Anyway, 99, either early or as late as
0: November. Yeah, well, as I say, in December, I'll take a closer look at this and see now what the current possibilities are.
1: California is not falling in the ocean, but
0: it's not.
1: A lot of buildings may
0: fall. Well, you know, that whole thing was started by a geologist who wrote a book, a little pamphlet about Edgar Cayce's predictions. And what Cayce had said was that there will be an inundation by earthquakes, meaning a lot of earthquakes, but the geologists put in the word caused by making it sound like a water inundation.
1: Mm-hmm.
0: And that started it. No, I don't think California is in any danger whatever of falling into the sea. I think all those predictions have they just become part of the cult shared
1: And in some cases, wishful thinking.
0: Yeah, well, I think sometimes too, and it's been demonstrated that people will project their own anxieties and worries and their own perhaps disastrous futures into predictions like this. There was a psychic living in San Francisco, a Dutch psychic named Elizabeth Steen, for instance, who caused an uproar in 1968 with her visions of an earthquake that would destroy San Francisco. This was a newspaper column, and she gave a date for it. And suddenly, other psychics were coming out of the woodwork after the word got around and saying the same thing. Well, on that day, she was so terrified that she moved to Las Vegas.
1: Las Vegas?
0: Yeah. But on that day, she died.
1: She died on that day?
0: Yes, of some rare disease.
1: Oh.
0: So it was a personal projection of
1: her own death. That's a remarkable story. Hold on, Doctor. Dr. Alan Vaughn is my guest. By record, he is the world's most successful predictor, and he'll be right back.
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0: 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Tonight featuring Coast to Coast AM from November 25th, 1998.
1: You know, when you think about it, to be documented by an organization to be 54% accurate with regard to very specific predictions is way beyond any possibility of chance. And that is exactly the case with my guest, Dr. Alan Vaughn. We're going to ask him about a few other areas like our economy, our ecology, and war. All things that would seem to be a predictive target, you know, big things that occur. And I'm told by many who are prophets that the biggest things are really the easiest to predict. Although I must say the story he just told me about that lady who keeled over dead on the day she had predicted an earthquake takes me back a little. Back is what will be in a moment.
0: You're listening to Art Bell, Somewhere in Time. Tonight featuring Coast to Coast AM from November 25th, 1998.

0: Dr. Vaughn, welcome back. We are going to go to the phones in a bit here, but I want to ask you about several areas. One of obvious interest to everybody is our economy. The stock market fell a couple thousand points through the summer, has now come back, hit a new record high. Any thoughts on our economy looking into the future?
1: Oh, yeah. Well, in January, a client of mine asked me about the market, and I said that the Dow Jones would finish the year at over 9,100, but that there would be a decline in the middle of the year, I thought around August. And I see, you know, somebody sent me a paper, one of these stock report things. It said, dated, I think, in the summer. They said, oh, yeah, the Dow is going down to 5,800. Well, it just hit 9,300 now.
0: Yes, it did.
1: Mm-hmm. So I feel that we may have a little slump, but it was, I still go with my original prediction. It would be over 9,100, between 9,100 and 1,000. 10,000, I mean.
0: 10,000.
1: So I think, and in general, I think, I feel for the next 2 years, we'll be doing fine. And then at that point, I think there's a large possibility of a recession.
0: Mm-hmm.
1: But it's not set yet.
0: We've gone through the longest period that I know of in our history while I've been alive of not having a recession. The recessions used to come on a fairly regular basis, and we've held it off somehow.
1: Yeah, well, we'll see. And it's interesting. I heard earlier in your show predictions about the year 2000 problem with computers.
0: Yes.
1: Well, my feeling is that the real problem is not from computer malfunction, but from because in the year 2000 it'll be a solar maximum. You know, the 11-year solar cycle.
0: Oh, listen.
1: And
0: actually, that's half the solar cycle. A full cycle is 22 years.
1: Oh,
0: a little
1: okay.
0: Over 22
1: but
0: years.
1: At any rate, see,
0: every 11 years. Yeah, we're headed toward we're in the ascension portion of this cycle now. And do you know that in the last, 6 days, we've had 4 or 5 what are called X-class flares? The sun is really going bananas.
1: Well, I believe in the year 2000 we're going to have a magnetic flare that is going to disrupt communications considerably everywhere, including computers. Though I think we'll also be forewarned of that with this new satellite they have keeping an eye on the sun.
0: It's called SOHO.
1: Yes, exactly. So I think that's technology. Of course, the satellite itself might be knocked out, but that'll give us a clue.
0: Yeah, when SOHO goes suddenly silent, look out. Something's on the way, I guess.
1: Well,
0: I don't know what I'd do. I'd cry. I've got about 6 computers in the house, and I'd probably be running around looking for lead shielding or something.
1: Yeah, well, if you turn them off, I think that's a big help.
0: Uh-huh.
1: But at any rate, I think we'll be able to handle that. My sense of the future is opposite the gloom and doom I hear so often. I've been reviewing predictions for 30 years. I spent time in the British Museum Library, New York Public Library, libraries in Germany, looking over books on prophecy, you know, back to the beginning of printing.
0: Mm-hmm.
1: And you see these cycles of everybody's predicting gloom and doom, and it's most of it's based on the Bible, on the Book of Revelation.
0: Mm-hmm.
1: And so, once somebody takes that as the expectation, and now all they're trying to do is figure out the exact date, you know, it's no longer prophetic. It's a logical thing, and it never works.
0: All right, not to go the other direction, but let's the ecology, our ecology. A lot of very interesting, worrisome things are occurring with our ecological system on Earth right now. We have unbelievable air pollution in many parts of the world. And when I say unbelievable, I was in Bangkok where about half the traffic cops have lung disease. I mean, it's really that bad. Your eyes sting.
1: Oh, yeah, they had all those forest fires.
0: Your lungs hurt. It's terrible. We have pieces of ice breaking off in the Antarctic,
1: an
0: apparent global warming. We have ozone thinning. We have all kinds of nasty things going on.
1: Well, I'm going to say it's a rising thing here. In fact, I'm in the process of writing a book on it, The Increasing Alien Presence.
0: Really?
1: We are going to be able to soon, in fact, it's already started, that we're going to be channeling, as it were, or receiving information from consciousness beyond our planet with help to combat these situations.
0: Wow.
1: That we are going to achieve a rapid advance in technology that will enable us to do some pretty miraculous things.
0: And this will be some sort of mental communication?
1: I believe so, yeah.
0: And it will it occur to many people at once?
1: I think so. I think it's becoming more and more widespread. You know, the Earth's magnetic field has lost half of its strength in the last 2,000 years, and it's going to lose the rest of it over the next 2,000 years, the scientists predict. And it's during this period where, because of the thinning of its barrier to other dimensions, that people are going to become more psychic, more intuitive, more sensitive, and more open to receiving new ideas of technology. And I think we can already see this in the young generation. They call it, well, by various names. But nonetheless, what these problems that you cite that seem so appalling, so beyond human control,
0: intractable.
1: I believe we are going to be able to get some control over it.
0: But the control will come from an external source.
1: Yeah, people may not be aware of it. Well, I wouldn't say the control. Well, it's a new technology. I call it alien mind technology. We already have the latent powers. They're just going to be awakening what we already have within us, but don't use.
0: Let me read you something I got, if I might. It is entitled, "What Would Happen If the Magnetic Field of the Earth Suddenly Changed?" If the magnetic field of the Earth suddenly changed, and this does, science knows, happen naturally every 250,000 years or so, the consequences would be fascinating. For life, we can see from the fossil record that the past field changes had no significant effect on living organisms. This is most curious because the field reversal, North Magnetic Pole shifting to Antarctica and the South Magnetic Pole shifting to the Arctic region in the Northern Hemisphere, one might expect the field to go to zero strength for a century or so. This would allow cosmic rays to freely penetrate the Earth's surface, causing mutations. We also know from studies of the sun's magnetic dynamo that this phenomenon can change abruptly, as it did during the, quote, little ice age, end quote, on the Earth a few hundred years ago. There were no sunspots, repeat, no sunspots observed on the sun for 50 years or so, then rather abruptly, the familiar 11-year cycle began over the course of a few decades. So a lot of people feel that what we know or think of, or science thinks of, as ongoing and a very slow evolution of humankind is not, in fact, that at all, that it occurs very rapidly when there is a sudden eruption from the sun and the Earth is irradiated and there are mutations, which we now think of as evolution. Does that sound reasonable?
1: That's very intriguing, yes.
0: Mm-hmm. All right.
1: Yeah, well, certainly the literature I've read says that when the magnetic field goes to zero, that, of course, we will be bombarded by radiation from the sun, which will kill everything. But, I disagree with the the theory that, oh, this is going to last for 100 years or so. I don't think so.
0: A lot of Israeli scientists now believe the dinosaurs were killed not by a big rock slamming into Earth, but rather by exactly what we just talked about.
1: Yeah. Well, one of the predictions I made 2 years ago was about 1999, and it was that scientists would begin to talk about the magnetic field decreasing faster than it had been predicted to decrease. So I think things are changing.
0: One more important area of prediction to ask you about, and that is war. War is... let me first ask you this. Are things, big things that affect many humans on the planet, easier to predict than the small stuff?
1: Actually not.
0: Really? Really?
1: Yeah, I found in my research with psychics and mediums, whenever I asked them to predict, you know, major things that would be world important, they would say, I can't do that. It's too abstract. I can make predictions about people. Well, for instance, in my first book, Patterns of Prophecy, which came out 25 years ago, I predicted that Russia and America would go into alliance, whereas everybody else was predicting war.
0: Mm-hmm. And war, let's stay with war for a second.
1: Yeah, I feel that war is going to be brought under control. That you'll have, you know, the grass fires, as it were, the Saddam Husseins, you know, trying to cause trouble. But I think they're going to be stepped on.
0: Well, the trouble is we've got to keep stepping.
1: Yeah, that's right. It's part of, I would say, the evolution of human consciousness. The things are actually a lot better now than they were, say, 1,000 years ago, for instance, where war was the accepted way. And this wasn't any concept of life without war.
0: So you think wars will be fewer?
1: Yes, I think that we'll be able to combat them, to limit them, to stop them from spreading, to holocausts. Absolutely. In my Patterns of Prophecy from 1972, I predicted the Pax Americana, you know, American peace, that we would be the world leaders in creating peace around the globe, and it looks like that's exactly what's happening. And I think this is going to grow even stronger, you know, with the United Nations becoming more enforced. So I don't believe these predictions of war. Coming back to something we talked about earlier, though, how our consciousness can affect the outer world. I think that's the key thing, because I believe the most important thing is going to be happening on our planet is more and more people are going to attain a higher spiritual consciousness.
0: Mm-hmm.
1: And this is what's going to create an environment that makes peace not only possible, but permanent.
0: So then you too believe that we virtually create our own realities.
1: Absolutely. And I think it's not just a metaphor. I believe, I wrote about this in my book, Incredible Coincidence, The Baffling World of Synchronicity.
0: How many books have you written?
1: Seven.
0: Seven. Okay.
1: But that one's still in print, Ballantine. But I presented a basic theory that consciousness creates reality at the atomic level, or the subatomic level, that our mind influences things, and space, and creates space, time, and matter. And outlined in a scientific paper a dozen experimental tests of it. And in fact, one of those tests has already been done at Princeton by the group you were talking about earlier.
0: They
1: found that when people were trying to use psychokinesis, trying to influence a computer, that each individual would have his own, what they call a signature. I had called it a mind print, you know. So you could look at the data and say, oh, yeah, Susie did this one.
0: That's right.
1: And but I also say in that book,
0: people don't believe this is real. I've talked about it on the air. The research is nothing short of remarkable and scientifically verifiable, and people still don't believe it.
1: Well, it's because, you know, they can't relate it to their ordinary experience.
0: I guess that's right.
1: But I think it's probably because also they haven't paid attention to their ordinary experience. That there are some very extraordinary things going on all the time, and they just, you know, don't observe them. Just say, oh, well, it must be coincidence. or I must be mistaken about that. For instance, well, it's phenomena like teleportation, which fascinated me. Physicists don't like to think that that might exist on a large scale level. Yeah, in Austria early this year, they did an experiment in teleportation.
0: You know, IBM is working on it too.
1: Yeah. But when I give a lecture on this sort of thing, I ask people, "Have you ever had such an experience?" And it's interesting that they'll say, "Well, I never wanted to talk about this before because people would think I'm nuts." But then, you know, they describe something. A friend of mine, for instance, was being interviewed on a radio show by a skeptic. She's an intuitive and also a PhD. And she got so flustered that a pendant around her neck vanished. And her husband was looking for it, and another a woman friend was looking for it, and it stayed vanished for about 5 minutes, and then boom, it was back. You know, it's not the sort of thing you tell people at a scientific meeting to gain their confidence.
0: No, it's true.
1: But that's the clue, though, to reality.
0: Do you ever do personal predictions? In other words, somebody will come to you and ask you to issue some sort of prophetic statement about their own personal future?
1: Oh, yeah, actually, that's what I do professionally. I look into the future for people. The way I do it is to get in touch with their higher self to see what their inner destiny might have planned for them, and also to answer their specific questions.
0: Well, if you look into somebody's future and you see disaster, do you tell them?
1: Well, I haven't seen that. I think it's because it could be I have a subconscious block against telling people something that will be of no use to them, or that might frighten them needlessly.
0: Well, I mean, people die every day as they're born every day, so inevitably as you look at individuals, eventually you're going to run into somebody that...
1: Well, I can recall, I gave a lecture at a school in the Bay Area, high school, and one of the kids later told the teacher to pass the message on to me that I might be in an accident on April the 19th. Now, on April the 18th, I was scheduled to give a lecture in Monterey.
0: Yes.
1: And after the lecture, it was late, and my wife and I were... Well, she was driving. I don't drive. It was after midnight. We were going back to our hotel, and for no particular reason, I said, "Oh, let's turn left here. There's